0: Family, yes, you had a big family.
1: Police officers, firefighters, former military, and community members paying their respects. People traveling from near and far. A celebration of life for a man who gave so much. And a community honoring a veteran most didn't know but will never forget.
2: The community coming together there in Hanson, Massachusetts. All right, we thank you for watching Top Story. I'm Tom Yamas in New York. Stay right there. More news on the way.
3: And we are coming onto the air tonight with breaking news. Just within the last half hour, NBC News has learned that the United States military has carried out new strikes in Iran, shooting down multiple Iranian drones, with a U.S. official calling them defensive. Now, this major escalation coming as Iran was a huge topic of discussion at the White House earlier today, where President Trump held his 11th public cabinet meeting of his second term. We're going to break down the very latest from Iran in just a second. But first, here's what the president and Secretary Marco Rubio said about the status of negotiations before these new strikes.
4: Iran is very much intent. They want very much to make a deal. So far, they haven't gotten there. We're not satisfied with it, but we will be.
5: There's an agreement to be made. We want that to be made. I think there's been some progress and some interest, and we'll see over the next few hours and days whether progress could be made.
3: And then after that, motioning over to Defense Secretary Pete Hegseth to his left, Trump said this.
4: They are starting to give us the things that they have to give us. And if they do, that's great. And if they won't, then the man on my left is going to finish him off.
3: Well, let's bring in NBC News senior White House correspondent Gabe Gutierrez for the very latest. Gabe, this announcement, this came just minutes ago about this attack. What do we know?
6: Well, yes, Scotty, according to a U.S. official, the U.S. military conducting this latest round of attacks on incoming Iranian drones, as well as one ground control station in southern Iran. Now, Gotti, we should point out this does not mean that the fragile ceasefire is, over, or that, there has been a resumption of major combat operations. To the contrary, according to this official, the ceasefire is still in effect. But this latest round of strikes was defensive in nature. And Gotti, we had heard that several days ago, I believe on Monday, the Central Command, U.S. Central Command, had said the same thing, that the U.S. had conducted some defensive operations. But it really raises the question, doesn't it? Where are we in this ceasefire, if every few days there is this resumption of even minor attacks, shooting down some drones, perhaps trying to take out any ground control stations or any individual ships. The U.S. is trying to make the case that these are one-offs, but negotiations are continuing. And certainly that's what we heard from President Trump and his top administration officials today right here at the White House during that cabinet meeting that you mentioned, another marathon cabinet meeting, where we heard the president reiterate that he would not accept what he calls a, quote, crummy agreement, and he was instructing his team to continue negotiations. And there was a lot of back and forth today about what exactly that those negotiations entail, with Iranian state TV putting forth this draft proposal, this draft memorandum of understanding that it said was the framework or an outline of a framework of a potential deal. And then the White House came back and said just a few hours later that it was a complete fabrication. So a lot of questions about where we are in these negotiations. But again, that breaking news, we're now learning another round of very limited strikes, according to a U.S. official, to take out some Iranian drones and this ground control station in southern Iran, Ghani.
3: And just to put this into context, I mean, this ceasefire has been going on for quite some time. There were strikes over the weekend that were very similar to this, right?
6: Yes, that's right. Over the weekend into Monday, the U.S. had struck, I believe it was these southern Iran. They were boats attempting to lay mines as well as missile launch sites. That's what Central Command had said at the time. And really, again, the U.S. is trying to make the case that these are small one-offs and, not the first time that there had been some minor exchange of fire here. But according to that U.S. official in this latest round of strikes, that no military or civilian targets were hit. So, again, this is not an interruption of that ceasefire, but it does raise questions about where we go from here and whether these negotiations will ultimately prove fruitful. These negotiations, of course, that are ongoing, even as both the U.S. and Iran interact with these

0: The NBA playoffs are underway, and now you can trade every game on Kalshi. 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On Kalshi, you're trading against other people in live market. 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K-A-L-S-H-I, Kalshi. 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
1: A major victory, but his comments there raising a lot of eyebrows in Washington and really among Republicans across the country who are wondering whether the president is not really realizing that it could be difficult for Republicans to hold control of Congress, especially with comments like that guy.
2: Yeah, so much to keep track of. NBC's Gabe Gutierrez, thank you so much for reporting from the White House. I do want to bring in Elise Labatt. She is the author of Cosmopolitics on Substack. Elise, let's listen to something that Secretary Head said a little bit earlier today.
3: They may have missiles, but they can't build more right now. And they can't build more drones right now. And they can't build more ships.
2: And he said that. Now we are seeing what they are calling defensive strikes against military infrastructure in Iran. Do we know what the Iranian missile capability is right now?
4: Well, we know it's not nil, Gadi. And there's been reporting by you guys and other outlets that the Iranian kind of reconstitution of their missile program is going apace a lot sooner than everybody thought it might, that missile capability, that stockpile wasn't as destroyed as they had thought. I mean, listen, the U.S. military did hit the targets that they were meant to hit. So this is not a kind of slight on the U.S. military, but there might have been faulty intelligence about how many missiles Iran had. But the missile program is still not intact, but it's not completely destroyed. I think we're at the point now where we really can't, take to the bank what the president or what the defense secretary says. We just have to look at what's happening in the region, Gadi. Mm-hmm. And the U.S. officials could say, listen, this isn't a cancellation of the ceasefire. The enemy gets a say here. And if the U.S. is striking Iran and Iran is striking back, that's the definition of a ceasefire not in place. So, it may not be a return to major combat, but until there's an agreement in place signed by both parties and those, the Strait of Hormuz opens and those nuclear negotiations start, we're going to continue to have these type of skirmishes, and there could be a miscalculation, or there could be a big one. A U.S. military officer, unfortunately, might get, hurt or killed, or on the Iranian side, the same thing, and it could spiral out of control.
2: What do you make of earlier today? I don't know if you heard Gabe talking about the characterization of the report on Iranian state media. As I understand it, Iranian state media was basically like, we have a framework, or there's some sort of framework of a peace proposal that's been accepted. And then the White House came forward and said, absolutely not. And just a little bit later, we start to hear of these attacks. Like, what are we to make of all that?
4: Okay, well, a couple of days ago, the U.S. was kind of leaking details of what they said was a deal that they had agreed to with the Iranians. And the Iranians said that that's not what they're really negotiating. So neither one of those seems like they're kind of trying to play this out in the media, on social media, through tweets and statements. I think it's pretty clear that both sides are inching towards some agreement. Iran has not negotiated anything about its nuclear program yet. It's saying that it wants to open up the Strait of Hormuz and then it'll negotiate. So it hasn't agreed to anything yet on the nuclear program, except that it will hold negotiations. And I thought what was really interesting today is that, the president evoked Oman and that, that the Strait of Hormuz has to open and that, if Oman doesn't cooperate, they'll bomb Oman. And then he was talking about the Abraham Accords. I know we're going to talk about this a little bit, but I thought it was really interesting. On one hand, he's saying it's so important to negotiate that nuclear program. We can't allow Iran to have a nuclear weapon. But at the same time, I'm not in a rush to have a nuclear deal, and I'm going to take my time. And maybe if the Arab states don't cooperate with the Abraham Accords, I might not even sign. So the president is all over the place. The Iranians are also kind of saying a lot of misinformation, and we just have to wait and see what happens, really.
2: Yeah, the Oman stuff was very-

0: Very, very interesting. And then also, if I understand it correctly, he was basically saying Strait of Hormuz, like, we don't need the Strait. In fact, I think we have some of that if we can play it right now.
1: We don't need oil, we don't need the Strait, we don't need anything, but we have more oil now being produced by double, by two times, than Russia and Saudi Arabia combined.
0: So a cabinet meeting that literally, like, you see him covering every single base, right? And yet, what we're seeing tonight, is it leverage? Like, what do you characterize it as?
2: It's not, I mean, if I'm the Iranians, it's not leverage because we know that's important. We know that the strait has to open for oil to flow, for oil prices to go down. We go back to those midterms. The Iranians know that the midterms are going up and they need gas prices to go down. So, I mean, there's a lot of posturing going on. The president, I think at this point, people aren't even paying much attention on the Gulf side and the Iranian side to what he says and just waiting for this deal to be signed.
0: Yeah, I remember when so much of this happened before closed doors, and now we have so much happening in public view. It is very confusing. Elise Labott, thank you so very much for
2: And
0: being
2: we
0: with
2: don't
0: us.
2: know what to trust. That's basically the thing, you know?
0: Yeah. Elise, thank you. And former First Lady Jill Biden is speaking out about her husband's 2024 debate performance. Take a listen to this clip from her interview with CBS News.
3: Were you horrified as you saw it unfold?
4: I wasn't horrified. I was frightened because I had never, ever seen Joe like that before or since. Never.
3: Or since.
4: Yes.
3: Or You've since. Never seen him like
4: never.
3: That.
4: No.
3: What happened?
4: I don't know what happened. I mean, as I watched it, I thought, oh, my God, he's having a stroke. And it scared me to death.
0: Now, that debate prompted widespread calls for Biden to suspend his reelection campaign. He would go on to drop out a month later, with Vice President Kamala Harris becoming the Democratic nominee. Now to the search for nine people who were presumed dead after the implosion of a chemical tank in Washington. Just hours ago, officials gave an update in front of the tank saying the operation is no longer a rescue mission. It is a recovery. They also confirmed the blast yesterday killed two people. One of them has been identified to NBC News. A family of 52-year-old Gilbert Bernal says that he was working at the security gate at the plant when that implosion happened. Washington's governor calling it a tragedy of huge scale.
5: We're bracing ourselves for this being the deadliest industrial tragedy in modern Washington state history.
0: Now, this is all taking place at a manufacturing plant that makes paper. That tank, we understand, contains a dangerous chemical mixed that's used to turn wood chips into pulp. And officials say that tank was holding about 600,000 gallons of it when it suddenly ruptured. This is what the outside of the tank looks like now. You see it there collapsed on itself, the debris scattered all over. That implosion even appeared to crush vehicles that were sitting outside. Now, there's about 25,000 gallons of that chemical liquid still left inside the tank, which fire officials say is low enough to calm most of the concern about another rupture, but still complicating that situation. The focus right now is on recovering those nine people still missing. Let's bring in NBC's Morgan Chesky, who is at the scene in Longview, Washington. Morgan, what's the latest there?
6: Yeah, Gotti, still a very dynamic, delicate situation here outside this plant. We know that recovery crews have been busy all day long trying to get in those hard-to-reach areas exposed to that toxic liquid. I can say that federal officials have arrived to try to pinpoint the cause of what led to this tank imploding, but no exact cause is known at this hour. Meanwhile, as we stand outside, the plant has essentially been sealed off to the public, to the press at this point, while they try to work their way around this area that, as you mentioned, Gotti, is still very dangerous in certain areas because of just how much of this incredibly caustic, toxic liquid leaked out whenever this tank gave way. And the video is incredibly telling because you get a sense of the scope and scale of how much was involved with this breach that led to those vehicles being crushed. And unfortunately, nine people that are still unaccounted for at this hour.
0: Now, looking at that aftermath, any idea how this happened?
6: Gotti, that is certainly going to be one of the big questions going forward. This is a plant that employs hundreds of people here within the community of Longview, Washington. We know that many of these individuals have been working here for not years, but decades, and that this particular liquid is common when used kind of in the capacity that it's used here, turning wood into pulp that can then later be used to make paper. But make no mistake, even though it is common to have it at facilities like this, it is still incredibly corrosive and incredibly dangerous. And that's why, unfortunately, some of those that have already been recovered, Gotti, still have to be decontaminated before they can be reunited with their family from a coroner's office here. So just heartbreaking detail upon heartbreaking detail. And there are no easy answers here tonight.
0: And Morgan, as we're showing those aerial shots, I think they're from the drone there. It looks like this is possibly on the banks of a pretty large river. Like, what are the environmental concerns?
6: Yeah, well, we're near the Columbia River here, Gotti, and authorities were, they wanted to make clear that they don't believe anyone is in imminent danger. However, they did issue a warning to those who live near drainage areas kind of around this plant facility, and they're saying, please steer clear of those areas for the time being until additional water testing can be done. Important to note here, though, Gotti, that none of those tests have come back with any alarming results as of this point in time, although they're still working through that process as we speak.
0: Morgan Chesky out in Washington. Morgan, thank you. Meanwhile, a wild moment in Laos caught on camera. Rescue teams found five people who were stuck in a flooded cave for more than a week. I mean, look at them. They're all huddled together. You can see mud on their legs from all the rainwater. Here's what happened when they finally came out. Look at that joy, those hugs, those tears, so much emotion after being freed from that cave. There's more work to be done. Two people from the group, unfortunately, they are still missing. And NBC's Janice Mackey-Frayer is in Beijing following this one for us. Janice, thanks for being with us. This video is wild. Do we know about this rescue team and how they found those villagers?
7: Well, the rescue team that's involved was involved in that famous cave rescue back in 2018. Remember when the 12 boys and their soccer coach were stuck in the cave for like 18 days? There are similarities here, though, in terms of challenges. The water, the lack of oxygen, the claustrophobia to squeeze through those tiny passages. Back in 2018, the boys were obviously younger and most didn't know how to swim. So there were a lot of psychological hurdles to face to control their anxiety during the rescue because, you know, once one of these things start, there's no turning around. And one thing that stuck with me back then, Gotti, was a researcher who said that they were teaching the boys how to swim, not because they were going to swim out, but so that the boys could feel involved in their own rescue. And that was important at that time. In this case, the rescue teams are getting supplies to the group, electrolytes, some food, so they can build up their strength for the rescue. At the same time, they're going to keep pumping out the water, so ideally these men can come out on foot. But to clarify, the five people they found alive are still in the cave. They're elated that they located them alive, but there's still a lot of work to do in order to get them out safely.
0: How did they even get stuck in the cave in the first place?
7: The group went into the cave over a week ago. They went to search for gold, some amateur prospecting, which is popular in this area, when heavy rain triggered a flash flood, and that blocked the entrance of the cave with a lot of mud and debris. One person managed to escape, though. That was so lucky because they were able to alert authorities that seven others were trapped. So for over a week, these rescue teams and volunteers, this team has come from Thailand. They've been working to pump out the water and squeeze the divers through the tunnel system to find them. And what incredible videos shot by the divers showing the men huddled on a ledge. We spoke with one of the rescuers who said the men cried when they saw him. They're cold, they're hungry, but they are unhurt. But again, now the real work begins, because not only do they still need to find the two people who are still missing, but they need to try to prepare to move these men out. And that is going to be a big undertaking, especially with heavy weather in the forecast. Gotti.
0: Oh, man. Oh, praying that heavy weather stays away. Janice Mackey-Frayer, thank you so much. And don't go anywhere. Coming up next, we are taking a look at new guidelines when it comes to screenings for colorectal cancer. Our discussion with a doctor about what that might mean for your next checkup. Plus, later this hour, we are going to be looking into the politics of prediction markets, how the websites are impacting real-life decisions. Also, if you see this, this has a little QR code back here. Okay, see it? Well, pull out your phone. You can scan it, and it should take you to a chat with us live during the breaks. That'll take you behind the scenes, streaming on YouTube, TikTok, Twitch. Swing by. You can leave comments. You can ask questions. Let us know your thoughts all hour long.
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0: Hey, welcome back. Here are some of the other headlines we are watching tonight. Matthew Perry's personal assistant was sentenced to 3 years and 5 months in federal prison for giving the actor the fatal ketamine injections. Now, Kenneth Iwamasa was the last of five suspects charged in connection with Perry's death. He apologized to Perry's family, who was in court, saying he regrets his actions. A video from Michigan shows the house exploding, killing one person, hurting another person that was inside. That's that fireball there. Two neighbors rescued a woman from the burning home after the blast. The house was completely destroyed, and officials are still working to try to figure out why it blew up. And Green Bay Packers running back Josh Jacobs was arrested on domestic violence charges, including battery and strangulation. He's been released from jail since the prosecution is holding off on pressing charges. For now, Jacobs' lawyers are denying the allegations. And former Attorney General Pam Bondi is undergoing treatment for thyroid cancer. Bondi was diagnosed back in April, right after she left the Justice Department, and she's expected to testify this Friday about the Epstein files in front of the House Oversight Committee. And the number of hantavirus cases linked to that cruise ship outbreak has reached 13, according to the World Health Organization. One of the passengers who was quarantined in Spain tested positive. Three people aboard that ship have died, but there have been no other deaths reported since the start of this month. And a simple blood test could be the new front line against a form of cancer that kills more people under 50 than any other, and might even be maybe an alternative someday to the dreaded colonoscopy. It's called Shield, and the American Cancer Society just added it as an official option to screen for colorectal cancer. Now, this test works by detecting DNA fragments that cancerous tumors release into the bloodstream. You get your blood drawn, it goes to a lab, you get your results, that's it, which is a much lower bar than the two-day ordeal of a colonoscopy, right? But there is a but, and the but pun is intended here. The blood test works best on catching advanced cancer, but it can miss early stage cancer, which is what colonoscopy is best at catching. So joining us now is NBC News medical contributor, Dr. John Torres. Doc, great to see you. First off, fact check me here. For those of us that are in our 40s that are very nervous about what happens when we turn 45, could this replace some of those colonoscopies, or are we still going to need to do those to screen for the early detection?
14: You know, Gotti, as of right now, you still need to do the colonoscopies or some of the other tests unless you fall into certain categories. And that's why they added this blood test today when the American Cancer Society came out with new guidelines. The reason they did that is because they say, which is accurate, that the best test you can get is the one that you actually get. And they know there's a lot of people that don't get the colonoscopies. So a few years ago, they started these other DNA RNA stool tests where you take samples of your stool, send them into the lab, and over a few week time period, they analyze them and send you back results. Those you need to take every 3 years, and they're very accurate. They have good sensitivity and specificity. Well, they know people weren't taking that either, and so there's a huge portion of the population that should be taking screening tests that aren't, and they're saying, well, let's add this blood test. The issue with the blood test is it's not as accurate as the other tests, and so it's, again, safe for people who are low risk or average risk for colon cancer, colorectal cancer, and might not be taking the other tests either because they don't want to take the other tests or they're not able to take the other tests, Gotti, but it's not a replacement for colonoscopies. At least not yet.
0: Wow. Yeah, so the first things first, get as many people tested as possible here. Where do you see this making a big difference?
14: And I see this making a big difference because now when somebody goes into the doctor's office, we as doctors can say, hey, there is a screening test here. You should do a colonoscopy. You should do one of those stool tests. But if you're hesitating, there's one, a test I can do today in my office. Just draw your blood. We can send it to the lab, and then we can get results from there. The way it works is you send it to the lab, and they give you results. If it's positive, then you have to get a colonoscopy to follow up because this test is not going to be detecting some of those things that colonoscopies can. If it's negative, they want you to take it again in 3 years. But these are for people that are average risk. If you're higher risk, either because of family history or personal history, then this is not the test for you. You want to look at some of the other ones, Gotti.
0: Interesting. And can you quickly remind us of the stakes here? Because that's so important.
14: And that is extremely important, and that's why they're adding this test again. They want people to do some kind of screening for colon cancer, colorectal cancer, because the sooner you screen, the sooner they detect it, the earlier they can treat it, the more successful it is. This is still one of the biggest cancers here in the United States. As a matter of fact, they estimate 150,000 men and women will be getting colorectal cancer over this next year. It is the second leading cause of deaths from cancer. If you're under the age of 50, it is the leading cause of death from cancers. Mm-hmm. And that's why they've expanded the range also of years. So starting at 45 up until you get to 75, they're saying now's the time to get tested, get these screening tests. Could save your life, Gotti.
0: Yeah, such a game changer and such a good reminder. Dr. John Torres, great to see you. Thank you so much. And coming up, we're talking all things UAP after last week's major document wager video drop. Our conversation about the findings going all the way back to the 1950s. That's coming up later this hour, so stay tuned.
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0: Hey, welcome back. We're now trying to predict what's going to happen with prediction markets, specifically who is in charge of regulating them. The president says that's the federal government's territory, but a number of states don't see it that way. Today, North Carolina banned state workers from using inside information on prediction markets. And just a couple of hours ago, federal prosecutors charged a Google worker with insider trading for allegedly using confidential company data to make more than $1 million on polymarket bets. Google says the employee accessed the data using a tool available to all employees, adding that the worker has been placed on leave and the company will take appropriate action. So who holds the cards here when it comes to policing this kind of insider information scheme? Well, NBC News' Brian Chung has the details.
20: Prediction markets have some pretty powerful partners, from sports leagues to news organizations.
21: I genuinely felt like I had an edge.
20: The two biggest platforms, Kalshi and Polymarket, growing from just $810 million bet in July 2024 to now up to almost $24 billion, according to new data out today from Pew. The president taking notice.
22: The whole world, unfortunately, has become somewhat of a casino.
20: But the former casino owner is clear. If they're going to exist, he'll set, in his words, the rules of the road. He wants the CFTC or Commodities Futures Trading Commission to have exclusive authority over prediction markets, just like federal agencies regulate things like the stock market. States disagree, both red and blue, saying it's all more akin to sports betting. Like Republican Governor Spencer Cox in Utah.
23: I've been pretty blunt about how I feel about what these companies are doing, these gambling companies that are pretending to be something else, making billions off of trying to destroy our kids.
20: At least 16 states are tied up in some sort of legal fight with prediction markets. The biggest battle could play out in Minnesota, where the state AG says the platforms prey on young people and the poor. The state's first-of-its-kind ban is getting pushback from the CFTC, whose chair says it, quote, turns lawful operators and participants in prediction markets into felons overnight. The platforms have long said they have consumer protections in place. Former Democratic Congressman Sean Patrick Maloney, now lobbying on behalf of the prediction market industry, says companies and consumers want a clear set of rules.
24: What they deserve are good federal regulations, strong consumer protections, and that's what we're fighting for in Washington.
20: The president's family also has deep ties to the platforms, raising concerns over conflicts of interest. Donald Trump Jr. is a strategic advisor to Kalshi and invested in Polymarket, saying they help democratize information.
25: I think the prediction markets are very important, and it was a needed fix to a broken system.
20: Still, at least some in Congress want to crack down on insider trading fears.
26: And we must never allow Congress to turn into a casino.
20: After federal charges, including unlawful use of classified information for personal gain against a special forces soldier who allegedly made $409,000 on Polymarket related to the capture of Venezuela's Nicolas Maduro. The soldier has pleaded not guilty. But some argue the prediction market system itself is broken, leading to more inequality. It's not stopping Brandon Fien, an elementary school teacher who says he's profited nearly $200,000. By betting on music. He says bets on Drake to top the charts even helped him win his whole year's salary in just a week and changed his life.
27: I've been able to pay off my car. I've been able to pay off my student loans. I'm putting myself through grad school with it.
20: While Brandon can control his bets, the political and legal battles over the platforms still very much up in the air.
0: Very much up in the air. Brian, thank you. And coming up in the future of everything, the debate over AI and policing, our Tom Winter looks into the growing concern over law enforcement's use of that tech.
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0: And tonight, turning to the skies and the mysteries that keep getting more and more confusing. Today, the president saying that they are going to be releasing a lot of information about extraterrestrial things. And we're still trying to wrap our minds around this second batch of secret government files and dozens of new videos that were unclassified, like this one. This one down here, it's this object that's sort of being tracked along what looks like a wind farm. It's interesting, still kind of inconclusive. And then there was one video that was released that immediately caught my attention. If we have it here, it's this one. Okay, so the Pentagon says that this was shot over Syria in infrared. You can see in 2021, they're tracking some sort of object. They start to get a lock on that object. Then things get a little bit weird. Watch this. Wait for it. Wait for it. Tracking that object. It's gone. Immediately. We could slow it down just a little bit. It gets a lock here, and then it loses that lock, and then again, they're calling it instant acceleration. And when I saw it, I gotta admit, like, it made me feel very, very weird. And here is why. Bear with me here. One night, when I was around 9, 10 years old, my dad was driving me back from whole Boy Scouts. We were going home from Boy Scouts and we were driving through the New Mexico desert on the outskirts of Albuquerque. And I remember my dad and I were sitting in the car. We were going down Paradise Boulevard and then we see this light. And I thought at first it was a helicopter, but as it got closer to the car, it suddenly stopped and then just zoomed away. Instant. Very similar to that instant acceleration, but it was more like a check mark. And then it just disappeared. And my dad and I, we looked at each other. He shouted, OVNI, which in Spanish is UFO. And then we rushed home. We told our family. And then that was basically it. Like, very anticlimactic. I have no idea if what we saw was some sort of test from Kirkland Air Force Base or Sandia National Labs, or if I was just like an impressionable kid who watched Star Wars way too many times and saw the Millennium Falcon just dart off. I don't trust a 30-year-old memory, but seeing this kind of acceleration, it is eerily similar to what I'm pretty sure I saw. And again, I'm not saying what it was, but it has forced me to approach all of this, trying to balance skepticism also with an open mind. It's a weird juggle, but it's something that we're trying to do. So there it is. That's my disclosure ahead of what we hope is a government disclosure, ahead of a movie that's coming out called Disclosure Day. We don't know where all this is headed. As for the video that we're talking about, not this video, but the Syria video, we have very limited information from the Pentagon other than that the video was released. It's been unclassified. There's a short description, but there was a grainier version of that video that was released publicly before all this by Jeremy Corbell. He's the co-host of the Weaponized podcast. He has been tracking so much of all of this. So let's bring in investigative journalist and UFOologist Jeremy Corbell to talk a little bit more about these new files and specifically, Jeremy, about what happened in Syria. So, putting aside my New Mexico story here, like this Syria video, walk us through what we are seeing here specifically.
3: Okay, well, let's not put aside your own personal sighting. The reason why UFOs have been in movies and popular culture is because people, credible people, have been seeing them. You are right, though. 3 months ago, George Knapp and I did release what is known as list number two, or video number two on the list to Pete Hegseth in the Department of War. We released it with all the numerology, everything there, so you can see for sure with your own eyes, you have instantaneous acceleration. It's not me saying that. We obtained and released through sources the footage that the government has just put out. In fact, we provoked that release in about 11 other releases. What you're seeing is historic. It's the first time the world is seeing what pilots like Commander David Fravor have described. Instantaneous acceleration, which is one of the five observables of UFOs the government told us about. This warps our publicly understood physics. There's no inertial effect. No known human technology at this time can do it. This should fascinate scientists, not just the young kid Gaudi or fighter pilots. It should fascinate scientists around the world.
0: And Jeremy, the Pentagon, they seem to describe that moment. And that video, I've watched it way too many times, but if we could throw it back up there, because this is really important. They describe this moment writing, the sensor stops tracking the area of contrast. And you see those little lines around that. And then it maybe it loses the track there, but it says the sensor loses that. Yeah. And then it causes it to rapidly exit the right side of the frame. Like, could this be just the FLIR tracking it and then it lost it? And then all of a sudden the camera stops and then that's what makes it look like it accelerated away?
3: Well, actually, our government didn't think so. That is the official analysis that was leaked to us that we put out 3 months ago. It's really interesting and easy to understand. If that were the case, Gaudi, you wouldn't see the ground continue to move in your observation down. You see the object begins to move to the right before they lose the track, or right in that moment. So it doesn't matter if they lost the track. You're seeing the ground continue to move downward, the object to move to the right. And remember, this is a weapons-grade lock. It's almost as if the UFO noticed that it got a weapons-grade lock on it, played a little game, shot to the left, and then instantaneous to the right. Now, this has been out in the wild for 3 months. And people at universities and national labs have analyzed it and reported back to me, you are seeing what appears to be instantaneous acceleration, something that should not exist. You better call the gravity police on this one.
0: And Jeremy, when you start reading so many of these reports, like a bulk of the reports, the most compelling ones, again, and anybody can do this, they're all declassified now, or a lot of them are declassified. You hear of instant acceleration from eyewitnesses where there is no video. Dude, I have to ask again and again and again, like, is there better video coming? Because even as someone who thinks he might have seen something way back in the day, like, I'm still not convinced that anyone knows what's going on.
3: People do know what's going on. And Gaudi, beliefs are like burdens, right? But facts are foundations. We can build on those. Our government knows for sure what is going on to a high degree with the UFO topic. And if you watch Sleeping Dog, that film exists because the government chose silence. So we are provoking change. Just look at what I show that George and App are assessing on our computer and look at what the government put out. They're giving you the floor, not the ceiling. There is high definition satellite footage and full motion video in color of all domain UFOs coming in and out from space to air and down into the sea and back up again. I suggest everybody pay attention. Every inch is fought for. We must provoke this change. It is time and it is possible that they tell the truth to the American public, because we're not just talking craft. Remember, David Grush testified to reverse engineering programs of this hardware and to bodies, biologics, non-human intelligent beings. And if that's true, if he was telling the truth, our government does know. They have autopsy reports and footage. We are getting the floor, not the ceiling. It is time to be honest with the American public. And our president seems determined to do so.
0: Yeah, and I think when we're talking about the floor, we are going to see things like balloons misclassified as something else. We are going to see, you know, misidentification, and we're going to see a lot of confusing stuff. But hopefully we get some clarity sometime soon. Jeremy Corbell, always good to see you. Thank you. And still to come, how new educational software is helping students, but stirring up some controversy with parents. But first, You got to see this. There's this new prickly little celebrity at the National Zoo earlier today. This zoo announced the birth of a healthy new baby porcupine, also known as Porcupet. Pictures show that tiny little guy already exploring, climbing trees, bonding with his mom and its siblings. Zoo doesn't have a name just yet, but it's safe to say that this little guy is already sticking out from the crowd. I mean, look at all the diversity of life we have on this planet. We'll be right back.
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0: Hey, welcome back. Tonight in the future of everything, for millions of students, this school day now starts with a screen. And this classroom software packed with games, digital lessons, it's become a staple in schools nationwide. But now it is also fueling this growing debate among parents and educators over just how much screen time belongs in the classroom and what it means for the future of education here in America. NBC's Liz Kreutz has that story.
11: It's one of the most widely used teaching tools at school districts across the country, from New York to Miami, Chicago, and Los Angeles.
12: Great job!
11: iReady is an edtech software program that promises to accelerate student growth. But a growing number of parents are pushing back.
28: It's basically the TikTokification of education. It is simplistic, short-form brain rot.
11: Listen to school board meetings, and it's a common hot topic.
29: In terms of iReady, I have yet to hear a positive comment from the impact of iReady.
11: Critics say little is known about whether the tech really works. It requires kids to spend more time on screens and has become so ubiquitous it's now used by a third of all K-12 public school districts nationwide.
28: For fully a third of a generation, it is the status quo.
11: iReady, which is produced by private equity-backed company Curriculum Associates, says it helps teachers spot students who are falling behind before they take state standardized tests, which can impact school funding, and that the program offers personalized reading and math questions tailored to students based on their responses.
9: They're not mindlessly scrolling on socials and things of that nature. They are literally learning something.
11: Curriculum Associates Chief Impact Officer Ty Holmes also says it's an important resource for teachers who are already stretched to the limit.
9: They've got to have tools to support them with the diverse needs that show up in a classroom. That's what iReady is for.
12: Slide point D, 2 units down.
11: The program is a mix of math and reading.
13: You click it.
11: And also offers supplemental games like this one where students decorate cupcakes.
13: Now time to meticulously click all the sprinkles on.
11: John Allen Wooden has a son finishing eighth grade in the L.A. Unified School District, where most students are required to do up to 90 minutes a week on the program. He's now one of iReady's most vocal critics.
28: A few of his friends came over, and I asked the whole group, what do you guys think of iReady? I was met with this chorus of furious boos.
11: And they're not alone. NBC News has spoken to more than 30 parents, educators, students, and administrators nationwide about their issues with the program. Teachers describe an array of concerns, including that they can't go back and see students' individual work behind their screens.
13: Here's a lesson I did not pass. 25%. I can't go back and review it.
11: And also that it cuts into valuable lesson time.
14: I skip fun stuff. We do fewer examples. They get less practice.
11: Altair Main teaches high school in North Hollywood, part of LA Unified. He says he loses students for more than a week every year during iReady testing.
15: What would you say to those who say, well, the district needs some kind of way to know where students land and they need some kind of standardized test?
14: I absolutely agree with that. I think the problem is a matter of degree and a matter of incentives. I don't think there's any value to something that takes up 6 days of instructional time.
15: So what is the evidence that you have that this program, that iReady, is really working?
9: The evidence base is large. We're talking quasi-experimental studies, longitudinal studies, third-party research. Our students show stronger reading and math outcomes.
11: But critics say those studies are limited in scope, and some are not peer-reviewed, not to mention the distraction of being on a device.
16: You're always one swipe away from an infinite scroll of other more entertaining things.
11: Dustin Reich is an associate professor at MIT who studies edtech programs.
15: Why do you think iReady has become so ubiquitous at school districts across the country?
16: Boy, that's a mystery to me, because when I glance at it, it doesn't strike me as a particularly compelling use of technology or use of students' time.
11: The revolt against iReady is part of a growing parent-led movement to get kids off screens and back to pen and paper learning. Just last month, LA Unified voted to restrict screen time for students and to audit the $20 million five-year contract with iReady. But the district tells NBC News iReady is part of an approach that's resulted in meaningful academic progress, adding test scores are up, overall classroom screen time remains low, with iReady's contract costing less than $10 per student per year. Some other school districts across the country also praising iReady.
17: This program comes at it from what do you need to know in order to solve this problem and how does it work?
11: Meanwhile, back in LA, John Allen Wooden opted his son out of iReady entirely.
15: How has it been since opting out of iReady for you?
13: Very freeing.
11: A battle over the future of learning playing out in classrooms right now.
0: Such a fascinating report. And let's bring in Liz Kreutz, who's been following this for us. And Liz, like, it looks like since you started reporting on this, there are already changes happening at LAUSD, right?
15: Yeah. So our colleague Tyler Kincaid has been doing a lot of reporting on this. And so he wrote a story documenting a lot of these same concerns in our story. And that came out a couple weeks ago. Just last week, LA Unified emailed him saying as they review their use of iReady, they are now not going to require it for all students, at least the personalized learning part of it. It's only going to be used for students that are underperforming for their grade level. Students will still have to do the diagnostic assessments. That's so that the district can get kind of a full assessment of where students stand, but a change certainly in that there won't be these required hours every day or week for students to do.
0: And the diagnostics, again, that is everybody using this program at some point, or at least parts of it, right?
15: Yeah.
0: And as I understand it, there's a lawsuit from parents with concerns over student privacy. Does that factor into diagnostics?
15: Yeah, it's a little bit separate from, like, the kind of lawsuits, a little bit separate from these concerns, but they're all under this overarching umbrella of parents being really skeptical of digital learning tools that are being used in the classroom more and more. And so there's a mom here in California that is suing Curriculum Associates, which owns iReady, saying that they are collecting data on all of the students and selling it to third parties. They say they believe it's being sold to Google Analytics, for instance. And we know kids are using their Chromebooks, which are owned by Google. iReady and Curriculum Associates, they deny this, say they never sell student data, that is only data collected, used by the school districts, and they don't create kind of profiles of these students. But it's just another part of this big debate.
0: A big debate made even bigger by the scale of LAUSD,
15: yes.
0: An incredibly large school district. Liz, thank you so very much. Mm-hmm. Incredible report. And with the FIFA World Cup right around the corner, a lot of cities are gearing up to host thousands and thousands of fans. So law enforcement is turning to new AI to keep the crowd safe. But it's leaving some questioning what that means for privacy. NBC's Tom Winter has a closer look.
18: Dashboard cameras, license plate readers. Police have never had so much data at their fingertips. But how do they sift through it all to solve or stop crime? If it is all starting to remind you of the Minority Report.
19: Female, killers male, white, 40s.
20: Set up a perimeter and tell them we're en route.
18: You're not alone.
21: A lot of this data is being collected whether or not the individual is going to be involved in a crime.
22: It's amazing to see what's possible once that infrastructure is in place.
18: The debate raising fresh questions about where the line of privacy protections really is in the world of AI and when it might be offsides. As the country gears up for the World Cup, one of the largest security operations of the year, coast to coast. Nick Noon says his AI company, Peregrine, is now operating in 400 U.S. cities, 11 of which will be hosting World Cup events this summer.
22: Working with those responders to bring together information to say, this individual that might be entering the stadium has a history of violence related to a gun. That's the difference between having a secure event or a crisis.
18: But it's not just the World Cup. Noon says his platform never goes to sleep.
22: Police and fire departments are dealing with data that's streaming into their organizations 24 hours a day, 7 days a week. The first thing to focus on for us is not AI, but how to take otherwise incompatible data and connect it together.
23: What types of data then are we talking about?
22: Reports that come from police departments, evidence such as body camera, video, case information, 911 dispatch calls.
18: It's part of a technological revolution they hope becomes as integrated with the beat cop as the uniform and badge. Police say in Virginia, a photo of a man who abducted a little girl led them to identify him in 13 minutes because of the tech, which led to an arrest. In Arizona, shootings solved in minutes instead of days or weeks. And police say in Georgia, they're tracking drug overdoses to find where dealers are operating to try and save lives. Noon's co-founder, Ben Rudolph, says AI is making tech like this affordable to police departments, big and small.
24: We've seen a lot of organizations that have undergone massive technology changes in one system and another system, and a single place where they can get back to the work that actually matters. It's cool to see.
18: Peregrine isn't the only tech company hoping to harness AI to supercharge policing. The question privacy advocates have, will they cause more harm than good?
21: Data is very leaky.
18: Beryl Lipton tracks police tech for the Electronic Frontier Foundation.
21: It is very difficult to ensure that data collected in one place is not going to be accessed inappropriately or shared far beyond where we expect that data to go.
18: And with cameras everywhere, from the streets to stadiums to theme parks, others are worried about tech getting things wrong. The ACLU tracked more than a dozen cases of wrongful arrests after police relied on facial recognition that incorrectly identified suspects. NBC News covered one case.
25: A Tennessee grandmother demanding justice after an AI tool falsely linked her to bank fraud.
18: Peregrine not involved in that case, and Noon says he's not in the business of mass surveillance. In many ways, that's already happening. He believes Peregrine can help law enforcement sort through it all and keep it secure.
22: Peregrine is not a surveillance company. They look to companies like Peregrine to say, we need to secure that data.
23: How could this be used against me in a nefarious way? It's somebody who's got a problem with my politics. It's somebody who's got a problem with me personally. How do you handle that challenge?
22: If those systems are set up properly, then the information that's already being collected can be locked down to ensure that they're being utilized fairly, securely, transparently, and by the appropriate people.
18: Working to stay ahead of the criminals while not sweeping up ordinary citizens in the process.
0: Yeah, that is a delicate balance. Tom Winter, thank you very much. Fascinating report. I mean, it is one of those things where it can be abused, it can be used for good, and ultimately it's a technology that we all have to treat with a degree of caution. But we're going to let you make up those decisions and keep bringing you reporting like that. That's going to do it for us tonight. I'm Gadi Schwartz. We'll see you here tomorrow. But until then, stay tuned to NBC News Now.

0: Tonight, the death toll in that deadly chemical disaster in Washington rising, and now the painstaking operation to find nine people still missing. The new video of the devastating catastrophe, this chemical tank partially collapsed, trucks tossed in the blast. New aerials show just how widespread the impact was. Desperate families searching for answers. Our reporter is at the scene. Also tonight, daring cave rescue, incredible video of five people trapped in a flooded cave for days, found alive. We'll take you inside the incredibly complex effort to get them out. The new plan to keep Ebola out of the U.S., our new reporting on increased screening at U.S. airports where Americans exposed to the disease will be forced to quarantine. The shocking remarks from former First Lady Jill Biden saying she thought President Joe Biden was having a stroke during his 2024 debate with President Trump. Shark Tank's Kevin O'Leary joins Top Story to talk about the mega AI data center he's trying to build in Utah. We pressed him on the mounting backlash as residents there fear it will drive up their energy bills and hurt the environment. What he had to say. The FAA ordering SpaceX to investigate a mishap during its Starship mission. What we're learning about the potential setback. Plus the debate over flame-throwing robot dogs. You heard us correctly. Why right now they're totally legal and why lawmakers want to change that. And the NFL star arrested. What we're learning about the investigation into Green Bay Packers running back Josh Jacobs. Top Story starts right now. And good evening. Tonight, a dangerous search underway to recover those still missing in a deadly chemical catastrophe in Washington. At least two killed, and that number is expected to grow. New video taken on the ground at that plant shows the moment right after the rupture. The massive debris field, trucks crushed and tossed. You see them here. And here's another angle showing that tank partially collapsed. Officials say right now toxic chemicals are still slowly leaking as we report. The view from above, it shows the scope of this packaging facility. The magnitude of this recovery operation is vast, with nine people still unaccounted for. Friends and family embracing at the scene as they await word on their loved ones, and dozens gathering at a vigil to pray for the lives lost in this horrific tragedy. Right now, growing questions over how this could possibly happen. Our Morgan Chesky is at the scene and starts us off.
1: Tonight, stunning new video shows the devastation inside a Washington plant moments after the deadly rupture of a massive chemical tank.
2: 3401 Industrial Way at Nippon for hazmat burn.
1: A toxic surge inside a packaging plant, leaving trucks flipped over or crushed. Seen here in video obtained by an independent journalist. The leaking tank partially collapsed. Authorities confirm at least two people are dead and nine still missing from the implosion early Tuesday.
3: This was a shift change time. They were operating and they were in their workspaces when this blast occurred.
1: The cause still unknown.
4: We do not know where all nine are. We have searched the area that is searchable.
1: The tank holding nearly a million gallons of white liquor, a sodium-based chemical used in paper manufacturing that can cause severe burns if not properly handled, enough to fill more than an Olympic-sized swimming pool.
5: Authorities have now sealed off the entire plant as recovery efforts intensify. That leaked chemical is so powerful, even firefighters reported damage to their own gear.
6: The steam cloud was so big, covered everything. Couldn't see through it.
1: Eli Bernal was working at the plant. Today, he and his sister remembering their father, 52-year-old Gilbert Bernal, who they say showed up for a shift just minutes before the implosion.
7: He was just a very genuine person, and it just within minutes of you talking with him, you felt like you'd known him for a lifetime.
1: Meanwhile, at an overnight vigil, hundreds gathered to pray and support the families, now left longing for answers.
6: I know they can't give us all the details, but I still want to know what happened to my dad.
0: Yeah, there are so many questions, Morgan. As you know, you're live right there. We can see the plant over your left shoulder. Are investigators any closer to figuring out how this started?
5: Tom, they're certainly trying, and we do know that federal investigators arrived on scene today trying to get as close as they could to where that implosion took place. This is going to be an investigation that will likely take weeks, if not longer, and they're also going to provide recommendations on how to make sure this doesn't happen again. In the meantime, officials here, Tom, are encouraging people to avoid local drainage areas until they can further test the water around this particular plant. And tonight, the owner of this facility has shared a statement saying that they expressed their condolences to the bereaved families here. Tom.
8: Okay, Morgan Chesky leading us off on Top Story tonight. Morgan, we thank you. Now to that stunning moment, five men trapped inside a flooded cave found alive after a days-long search. But at least two people are still missing. Our Janice Mackey-Frayer spoke with one of the rescue divers about the

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2: 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K-A-L-S-H-I, Kalshi. Trade on anything.
3: In terms of the challenges, the water, lack of oxygen, claustrophobia to squeeze through those tiny passages. Back in 2018, the boys were obviously younger and most didn't know how to swim. So there were a lot of psychological hurdles that they were having to face to control anxiety during the rescue, because once it gets started, there's really no room to turn around. So one thing that really stuck with me then was a rescuer who told me they were teaching the boys how to swim, not because they were going to swim out, but so the boys could feel involved in their own rescue. And in this case, the rescue teams, they're getting supplies to the group, like electrolytes, some food, so they can build up their strength. And at the same time, they're going to be pumping the water out, because ideally they want to get these men out on foot. But more heavy weather remains a risk, and two men are still missing. So time is still very much a factor here, Tom.
4: Okay. Can't imagine how hard that's going to be to get out of that cave. We thank you for that, Janice. Back here at home, President Trump tonight insisting he's not thinking about politics or the midterms as he tries to wrangle a nuclear deal with Iran. All as former First Lady Jill Biden is making a huge headline with new comments on her husband's disastrous debate performance. Here's Gabe Gutierrez.
5: Tonight, under pressure from soaring gas prices, President Trump is brushing off any concerns that the Iran war will hurt Republicans this November. And he has this warning as he negotiates with Iran's regime.
6: They thought they were going to outweigh me. You know, we'll outweigh him. He's got the midterms. I don't care about the midterms. Look what happened last night. That was the prelude to the midterms. People understand it. They know that. Very simple. Iran cannot have a nuclear weapon.
5: The president pointing to last night's landslide primary victory for the GOP candidate he endorsed, Texas Attorney General Ken Paxton defeating four-term incumbent Senator John Cornyn.
7: We just sent a Texas-sized message to Washington. Yeah!
5: Meanwhile, President Trump stressing that he won't accept a short-term agreement that would allow Iran to keep blocking the Strait of Hormuz by threatening to attack commercial oil tankers.
6: The strait will open immediately. Immediately. But it's got to be perfect. I'm not going to do this. I didn't do this to get a crummy agreement.
5: And President Trump is dismissing the idea Iran would manage the strait with the help of Oman, a U.S. ally.
6: They would like to control it. Nobody's going to control it. It's international waters, and Oman will behave just like everybody else, so we'll have to blow them up.
4: Okay, Gabe, I know you're tracking another headline. We're getting more insight into one of the most consequential moments of the 2024 campaign, President Biden's disastrous debate performance, and these new comments from former First Lady Jill Biden.
8: I was frightened because I had never, ever seen Joe like that before or since. As I watched it, I thought, oh, my God, he's having a stroke. And it scared me to death.
4: And Gabe, in many ways, Democrats still reckoning with that debate.
9: Yeah, that's right, Tom. It was not even referenced in the recent DNC autopsy. And that issue of transparency is really now looming over the midterms, particularly because the former First Lady's answer is so different from what we heard from top Democrats at the time, Tom.
4: Gabe Gutierrez for us outside the White House. Gabe, we thank you for that. For more, let's get right to our political pros tonight. Tiffany Smiley is a Republican strategist, and Megan Hayes, a Democratic strategist and former White House director of messaging planning during the Biden administration. We thank you so much. Megan, let's pick up where Gabe left off. If the former First Lady had this concern about President Biden during the debate, should she and the party have been more transparent with the American people at the time?
10: Yeah, absolutely. I mean, I'm not sure what the First Lady was referring to or how she felt. Obviously, these are, looking back, is always hindsight's 2020. But I think that Democrats need to turn the page.

0: age, and we need to be focused more on what's happening now. We have a president who also has extreme health problems. He went to Walter Reed yesterday. We never got a readout of what's going on. And the American people, inflation is still high, and the American people are still paying more for gas and groceries. So, you know, it's interesting that these health conversations are following us from one president to the next. But it is something, obviously, that Democrats should be transparent about moving forward, as Republicans as well.
1: Tiffany, you're facing off against a seasoned Democratic operative there with Megan, who's clearly pivoting over to President Trump, like she should, because that's what she does. That's her job. This was sort of like a big moment in the debate. It was a big moment in the campaign. You know, you could say what you want about Kamala Harris. It was very tough for her to sort of turn around that campaign and really take off and launch after the moment. What do you think we learned from that and from Joe Biden's comments?
2: Yeah, well, Americans were frightened, and Americans knew right then and there that something is desperately wrong with President Biden. And then the Democrats doubled down and kind of lied to the American people or tried to cover it. And the American people are smart. The voters are smart. And that is what played out. Kamala Harris couldn't even win a single swing state because they wanted transparency. And we now have a president that is the most transparent president in perhaps American history. President Trump is talking to the press out front, shows that he is working hard every day in physical and mental health, fighting for Americans. It's a very... Megan, I love you, but that is a very hard contrast to make. It's quite different.
1: Megan, I do want to ask you about the results in Texas last night. Paxton will now face off against Democrat James Tallarico, and Paxton's campaign is already out with an attack ad. Let's take a look.
3: This is Texas. This is not.
4: There are many more than two biological sexes. In fact, there are six.
3: This is Texas. This is not.
5: The American flag is such a complicated symbol.
1: Our Ryan Chandler asked Tallarico about some of his past comments that the ad is alluding to, including when he said modern science recognizes six biological sexes. Here's what he told Ryan today.
6: I'll be the first to admit that I missed the mark on some of those old statements. But what Ken Paxton is doing is clipping my cringy comments to distract from his career of corruption.
1: Does Tallarico need to do more to change his image in the eyes of more moderate voters? He has a sharp reply there to the question he's being asked by every single reporter in this race. What do you think his chances are?
0: Look, I think he has really good chances. Obviously, turning Texas blue is not going to be an easy thing to do. Everybody knows that. I do think, though, when you're running against someone who is morally bankrupt and has as much problems as Ken Paxton has had being in impeached by his own party, you have some headwinds, or you have some tailwinds here that I think that he will work for. But also, cultural issues work when you're not the party in charge. And a lot of the problems facing Texas, their energy prices and their cost of utilities and being lowest ranking in healthcare across the entire nation, those are problems that have been put in place by the Republican Party. And the Republican Party hasn't done anything to help the people of Texas, along with their gas prices and grocery prices and all the other things that everyone is facing across the country. So when you have a cultural war, that's great when you're not in power and can't fix things. Those are things that voters glom onto, but you're actually the party in power. So Ken Paxton is going to have to do a lot to say what are his solutions and come forward with some actual problems here. But also, the electorate in Texas has changed. A lot of people are moving from California. It's a more moderate electorate than it has been in the past. And he has also a lot more money than Ken Paxton does. So there are a lot of things in the Democrats' favor. Again, turning Texas blue. I've worked in Texas on a governor's race. It will be extremely challenging, but this is the closest, and the all of the things are coming together for Democrats to win.
1: Tiffany, I do want to ask you, is the president making some mistakes here when he says, you know, I'm not thinking about the midterms? I know he was talking about the war in Iran, but he's saying, I'm not thinking about the midterms. 2 weeks ago, he doesn't think at all about Americans' economic problems right now in his decisions on the war. You understand what he's saying, the point he's trying to make, but it's what it comes out and what it means to the Americans that are going to be voting that are struggling day to day to pay their bills.
2: Yeah, I mean, the president is saying that because he's making a point that he's focused on the future of our country, a legacy, doing what's right now so we don't have to deal with it perhaps 10, 20 years down the road. And very rarely do you get a president in American history that's willing to do that. Most just bet on politics. And it's the good side and the bad side of our political system. But he is very much so in tune. President Trump's political arm is on fire. President Trump is out on the trail. He is working hard every single day fighting for these candidates. And I think it goes to show that the political party is stronger than ever. Look at how they're coming together. Look at their strength. You know, even in Texas, I think of the Texas race with Paxton. Perhaps it makes that race a little bit harder. But I was talking to a Dem operative today who said, you know, I was thinking the Dems might have a chance until I saw that political ad. Yeah, and I don't know how Tellerico overcomes any of that.
1: I do want to ask you, though, Paxson's win last night, it was one of many political wins for President Trump in this sort of primary cycle, right? He's 9 for 9 in the people that he supported, including taking down Kentucky Congressman Thomas Massie and Louisiana Senator Bill Cassidy in their primaries. Here's the graphic here you can see, in addition to the incumbent state senators in Indiana. Are you concerned, though, that Republicans spent too much money on these sort of personal campaigns by the president, these revenge campaigns, the loyalty tests, instead of going after Democrats?
2: No, I don't think so. I think it shows how strong the brand is, how popular it is. And it's not just
1: the, well, with primary voters, Republican primary voters.
2: Right, right. Correct. But you have to look also, Trump will motivate voters to come out. And you have to focus on them. You know, November is a long ways away in political terms. So gas prices can come down. President Trump could get a deal on the Strait of Hormuz, which would boost the spirits for Americans. Grocery prices could start coming down in the next few months. And I know this is all speculation.
1: Yeah, they could also just stay the same, or they could go higher, which would,
2: could,
1: you know.
2: But it's also the Democrats are kind of fumbling all over themselves, and they are not addressing these issues as well. They have no plan for hope for making a better life for Americans. So if the Republicans can dial in on that messaging and back it up, it could be a game changer.
1: Tiffany and Megan, we thank you, of course, for being on Top Story tonight. We're going to be back in a moment with the growing concerns across the U.S. about the deadly Ebola outbreak in Africa, the new steps at airports to try and stop the spread. Plus, Kevin O'Leary joins us here on Top Story. We press him on the mega AI data centers. He's trying to build amid growing backlash in Utah. Plus, the new twist in the search for Lynette Hooker, whose husband says she went overboard in the Bahamas. So why is the Coast Guard heading back to the scene? What they found? That's ahead.
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1: We are back now with the urgent efforts to keep Ebola out of the U.S., including increased screenings at major airports. And now a facility being set up in Kenya to treat Americans exposed to that deadly virus. Here's Stephanie Gosk.
15: Tonight, as Ebola cases in Africa surge, the Trump administration vowing it won't spread here.
16: We cannot and will not allow any cases of Ebola to enter the United States.
15: The White House announcing it will set up a state-of-the-art facility in Kenya to treat Americans infected by the deadly virus in Africa, offering them life-saving care as quickly as possible. The CDC also taking steps to stop the spread, making an urgent call to its staff. Volunteers are needed at major U.S. airports to screen travelers. Only Washington Dulles, Atlanta's Hartsfield-Jackson, George Bush Airport in Houston, and now New York's JFK will accept U.S. citizens traveling from the Democratic Republic of Congo, South Sudan, and Uganda. At the airport, they'll be taken to a designated screening area where they will complete a brief questionnaire and have their temperature checked, according to the CDC. Those without symptoms are free to leave, but are asked to immediately contact public health officials if symptoms develop. Dr. Ashish Jha is a public health expert.
17: That kind of screening is a really important part of making sure that we don't get people coming in with Ebola who we're not aware of.
15: Non-U.S. citizens, including green card holders who have traveled to the affected region in the last 3 weeks, are temporarily banned from coming into the U.S. In Africa, there are close to 1,000 verified cases and more than 200 people dead. But there are fears the Ebola outbreak is far bigger, and it is spreading fast.
1: Stephanie Gosch joins us tonight from JFK, where that screening will be set up. Stephanie, what happens if someone arrives from Africa with those symptoms?
18: Well, Tom, if there's a reasonable suspicion someone has Ebola, they will be transported from the airport to a designated hospital where they will be isolated, tested for Ebola, and then treated for Ebola, but they have to go to a special hospital. You can't just go to any emergency room, clearly, with a disease like Ebola. So they have to find a biocontainment facility in the area. Now, here in New York, there's one in Bellevue Hospital. That's in Manhattan. But there are biocontainment facilities around all four of those airports that are going to have these screening centers, Tom.
1: Okay, Stephanie Goss there at JFK tonight for us. Stephanie, thank you for that. Just ahead tonight, the sentencing for Matthew Perry's assistant who injected him with that lethal dose of ketamine. How much time will spend behind bars? And one of the NFL's biggest stars arrested, the allegations he's facing, and how he's responding.
10: TuneIn's how-to. A brief look at all the special functions and things you might not know we have.
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1: We are back now with Top Stories newsfeed and a major development in the death of Friends star Matthew Perry. The actor's personal assistant, Kenneth Iwamasa, sentenced to 3 years and 5 months in federal prison for injecting Perry with the ketamine that killed him. Iwamasa is the last person sentenced of the five who pleaded guilty in the case. Also tonight, the NFL star arrested. Green Bay Packers running back Josh Jacobs facing allegations of domestic abuse, including strangulation and suffocation. But he was released from jail earlier after prosecutors said they needed more evidence before deciding whether to bring charges against Jacobs. His lawyers say he denies any wrongdoing. And major developments in the search for Lynette Hooker, whose husband said she fell overboard in the Bahamas last month. A U.S. official familiar with the matter tells NBC News the Coast Guard is now reopening its search because his story doesn't add up. They say new GPS evidence appears to contradict what he told investigators about where he was the night his wife went missing. We reached out to Hooker's legal team, but have yet to hear back. And an update on that SpaceX test flight we brought you last week. The FAA now ordering the company to investigate an issue with its biggest, most powerful rocket yet. Starship exploded as planned when it hit the Indian Ocean, but the mishap apparently involved the booster, which flew back to the Gulf of Mexico. It all comes as SpaceX is planning to go public in what's expected to be the largest IPO in history. Okay, we're going to turn now to the Shark Tank investor setting his sights on what could be the country's biggest data center. Canadian businessman Kevin O'Leary is perhaps best known for his Mr. Wonderful TV personality or his recent role in the Oscar-nominated Marty Supreme. He made his money in tech, and now he's ready for a new chapter, building the infrastructure that powers AI. His U.S. project in Utah has drawn major backlash from people living nearby who say the data center could impact their quality of life and devastate an ecosystem just north of the state's drought-stricken Great Salt Lake. Local and state politicians, including the governor, say it will bring jobs and that data centers like this could be crucial to national defense. I want to bring on Mr. Wonderful right now, Kevin O'Leary. Kevin, we thank you for joining Top Story. I want to start out with a simple question. Why does the country need a data center this big, 10,000 acres? That would consume more electricity than the entire state uses in a year. Explain this to my viewers.
3: So there's a lot of misinformation, including that that you just pointed out, that's been put out about this project. First of all, the parcel is 40,000 acres, of which maybe we'll use 9,000 over 10 years. That's lie number one. Misinformation number two is that we're going to use so much electricity that all the rates are going to go up in Utah. We're not using any electricity from Utah. We're building our own power plant off the Rose Pipeline, in fact, giving back power to the people in Utah so that their rates stay stable and don't increase. Actually, this will help that. And the third, and I think of grave concern, you talked about the environment. By the way, I'm a graduate of environmental studies, so I understand the issues. But about the water level in the Great Salt Lake, we're not going to be touching water in the Great Salt Lake. We're a long way from that, and we're not using any of that. And the idea that we're using millions and millions of gallons of water, also a falsehood, but put out by, well, I'm starting to learn who put it out. But the fact is a lot of the turbines today are much different than they were 20 years ago. They're air cooled. So the idea that all the water is going to be used this way, and the water used to cool chips is like your car now, a radiator, it's self-contained. So a lot of falsehoods and lies. And I began to think.
1: I know there's a lot of misinformation that has maybe been put out there. I do want to, the only thing I brought up was that the data center, once it's built, will use more electricity than the entire state in a year. Is that not true?
3: No, it's not true. The phase one is 1.5 gigawatts, which is 1 gig of compute. That'll take us probably 2 to 3 years to build. And that will be powered directly from our own power plants that is coming off the Rose Pipeline. So, no, that's incorrect as well. In fact, the way you got to look at this is it's phased. It takes a long time to do this. It will create about 4,000 jobs in that first build over 3 years in construction. It will then maintain a job base around 2,000 highly skilled engineers and support people. And I would think you'd want those jobs in Box Elder County because they're very, they pay well. And also the taxes we're going to pay. I think this is a great project for the county.
1: No, I hear you. I hear you. I think the issue that's being raised is how much power will be used, not where it's coming from, just eventually. But let's move on here. I want to ask you, this has never been done before, right? To your credit, you're trying to do something big at this scale, a project this massive. How can you sit here and guarantee it's going to be safe?
3: Because you build it out in 1.4 gigs. People talked about it being the largest on Earth. That's not true. And it's four times the size of Manhattan, also a falsehood. We're building 1.4 gigs. That's a standard size data center to start. Everybody can come and look at it when it's finished and see how much water it's using, the quality of the air, the sound, the heat profile. That's a small facility. That'll be the first part. And I think that's the way to do it. We should prove to the people of Box Elder, including all the people that work there, that we're going to do exactly what we said. And by the way, we're not trying to circumvent any permits. We have to get the land. We have to get the water. We have to get the noise. We have to get EPA. We need it all. And it's all public.
1: Kevin, I hear you. So you're going to build it in phases. And by building in phases, it'll be a bit more responsible is what you're saying. But eventually, though, you want to have the biggest data center in the country, correct?
3: If we can get 7.5 gig, that may be the biggest in the country, but that'll be 9 years from now because we do have about 40,000 acres of which we could use as much as 25%. But that, remember, this is not farmland. This is arid desert, and it's used for grazing. And most of the ranchers that have sold this are leasing it back to continue grazing. It's not in anybody's backyard. You won't see it.
1: I get it. But as you mentioned, you know about the environment. I'm sure you're aware, from at least what my producers are telling me, hundreds of species of birds that call this area home around the Great Salt Lake area. I do want to move on. I'm in New York, right? I'm not sure where you're coming to us live from, but I'm in New York. The people of Utah, where you're building this, right? They have a lot of opinions about this. They want to speak to you directly. Here's what some of them have said about this project. Let's listen.
4: They're not taking the people into consideration.
5: There is no transparency. We weren't allowed public comment.
6: The people who live here don't want it.
23: And a message for Kevin O'Leary, we are not bussed in from other states.
1: Kevin, you heard them there. You have the floor. What do you say to them?
3: Well, it's interesting. The first protest, if you want to call it that, on May 4th had 2,500 people there interested in the project. This last one you pulled those clips from had 200. So there's 66,000 people that benefit from this in Box Elder County. I want to talk to them, and I want them to get the truth. So I've started to spend a fair amount of money in working with the federal government to find out who is funding this misinformation. And we found out some fascinating stuff just since March 4th, and I've given it all back, starting from the White House to all the special agents I'm working with all of the federal agencies. There are some very bad people funding this misinformation.
1: The Salt Lake Tribune has done some research. They said the people protesting you, at least the people that they looked at, that filed the petitions and paid the money, the vast majority had Utah addresses. They were locals. They were from the state.
3: Well, I think we have to answer the question to everybody. I want the people that actually benefit from it to get the answers they want. I want to be totally transparent, and I plan on doing that. But I'm talking about money coming from nefarious foreigners by the hundreds of millions funding organizations within Utah, like the Alliance for a Better Utah. I have the IRS filings that show they took money from Arabella, funded by the Chinese, Neville Sewell. I handed it over to the government. They said, we've already been investigating this, not just in Utah. They're doing this everywhere where power is being built, not just data centers. Yeah. Anywhere America tries to build power onto its grid, you've got Chinese money bringing in protesters and funding protests with misinformation, not just in Utah. So that woman you just had a clip of, where did she get her information from? Because what she was talking about wasn't correct. She's probably thinking that it's draining water from the Great Salt Lake, which is not true, and that it's 40,000 acres, not true, that we're using power from Utah, not true. It's going to melt a hole in the ground from heat, not true. All of this stuff is false, funded by foreign money.
1: Yeah, and no, I hear you. And if any
3: laws were
1: broken.
3: And I've proven it with IRS filings.
1: Yeah, and if any laws were broken, you've submitted that to federal authorities, as you say. I'm sure they will investigate it, and they will either call them out or they'll take legal action. Earlier this month, our team covered this data center project and spoke with Robert Davies, who you may or may not know. He's a physicist at Utah State University. Here's what he told us. Listen.
24: This has the footprint in the valley of 2,000 Walmart supercenters. That's the physical footprint. If you want the energy footprint in units of Walmarts, it's 40,000 Walmart supercenters in this one small valley.
1: What's your take on that? I guess the big question
3: here is complete BS. 100% lies. I don't know who this guy is, but that's complete.
1: What part of what he said is wrong?
3: Absolute crap.
1: Tell us what he said is wrong.
3: He just made that up. He has no idea. We haven't even submitted the proposal yet for the land permit. He has no idea how many square feet we're going to use or where they're facilitated. He is full of poo-poo.
1: Yeah, I hear you. I hear you there, Kevin. Do you think that you've done enough of a good job to sort of get your side out there, the public relations part? The governor of Utah, who's on your side on this, has acknowledged, right, that the rollout wasn't exactly perfect here. What should have gone differently, in your opinion?
3: Well, I think I can't change the past. What I can do now and what I will do is make sure the real information gets out, the actual facts through the permitting process, that everybody understands exactly what we're doing with water, exactly what we're doing with power. But I am doing something that's unique to me because no one else that develops data centers has 12 million followers. I'm catching every 4 hours the people that are squatting on my social media putting out misinformation. This is 1 hour old. Okay, you're the first to get it. I want to call it breaking news. Someone called Caroline Gleach. Apparently, she fails a Utah senator in 2024. I don't know which party she was with. I don't know her. She is actually putting out falsehoods with and being funded by something called Bear and Earthly Education. Where are they from? Australia. Why would Australian money fund her in Utah? I mean, I'm amazed. So I have an international team now. We're digging because most people know that Australia has now become a vector for the Chinese now that they can't use TikTok. So, Caroline, what are you doing squatting on my social media this morning 26,000 times? What are you doing? Because I'd like to know.
1: I'm sure she'll,
3: you
1: listen here.
3: Utah people, what are you doing?
1: Yeah, Kevin, but I think there's also a larger point here that maybe some people will have to understand. And I don't know if it's the size of your project that's got people so concerned. I saw this stat and it blew my mind, right? 40% of Americans live within 5 miles of a data center. They are growing all over the country. The vast majority are actually in urban centers. And people are using AI like crazy. Without these data centers, right, these AI companies cannot operate. How important and why do you say it's an issue of national security does the U.S. need projects like this?
3: Do you want to cure cancer before the Chinese does? Do you want the benefit of ubiquitous education for everybody, regardless of their social economic status in America? Do you want the best defense around the world? Do you want the highly trained ordnance that protect the American people? All of that comes from AI. Do you want to win the space race? Or would you prefer we took a breather, as Bernie Sanders is suggesting, and we don't build any data centers and we let the Chinese do it? Just to give you a stat that should wake up everybody in America. Last year, we didn't build any new power. Forget about data centers, just new power. The Chinese built 400 gigawatts with coal burning turbines. They don't give a damn about the environment, but they want to beat us on AI. So would you rather have the Chinese tell your children what to eat for breakfast in 20 years? Or do you want America to have the strongest defense it can have? This is not just about one topic. AI is the future of the economy. It will determine which economy succeeds, who wins wars, who cures cancer, who educates their population, who gets to space first. It's everything. Now, it's scary, and I understand people are nervous about jobs, but I don't think the robots are going to eat the children. I'm sorry. It's just a tool. And I think that's what people should get their head around. Everybody should contribute. Everybody should build a new class data center like I am, which is not using massive amounts of water or any water at all in the case of air-cooled turbines. Forget about the data centers built 20 years ago in Virginia. They are old and they're noisy. And that was, we don't use any of that technology anymore. So let's educate the people of Utah and Box Elder County, the people I care about, the 66,000 that will benefit from the jobs and the taxes, and everybody else in America. And let's ask ourselves, who's giving us this misinformation? Because
1: I'm sure you're
3: going to
1: continue
3: nice
1: this campaign.
3: People,
1: real
3: okay?
1: quick, I got a couple, two more questions for you. First, are you fully funded? I saw somewhere this is going to cost around $170 billion. Are you already fully funded on this project?
3: Nobody's fully funded in data centers. The first phase is $15 billion. So that's a massive amount of capital. Half of it will be debt, half will be equity. You should make the assumption that I'm talking to every single hyperscaler and every source of financing around the world. Everybody's interested in putting capital into Utah. This is a fantastic facility and a great opportunity for everybody in Utah. They may be able to lead the digital conversion of the American economy. We don't know yet, but it's a huge competition. Just so you know, Texas wants that status. So does Mississippi. So does Missouri. So does Wyoming. So there's a lot of states that would like to get $15 billion next week.
1: Yeah. Kevin, you were a spokesperson for Sam Bankman-Fried's disgraced crypto company, FTX. You've never hidden from that. He's now in prison for fraud, and thousands of people say they lost money. So why should people trust you on this project?
3: Wait a minute. Thousands of people lost money? Wait a second. Let's stop right there. Stop right there. FTX, and I'm not endorsing what Sam did, but just to clarify something, maybe the most successful bankruptcy in American history. Currently, the bid for the people you just said lost money is 141.5% on their money. And they're not even taking it yet because it turns out Sam Bankman-Fried invested in Anthropic.
1: People claim their money is still in limbo, though, Kevin. Not everyone has been paid out.
3: They can sell it right now for 141. I just got the offer. I'm not selling mine either. So that is a falsehood. Listen, I can't endorse what Sam did. Yeah. And he went to trial and the outcome is known. But the idea that people have lost all their money in FTX is a falsehood. 141.5% right there on my desk. And I said no.
1: Granted, but you still backed and you were a spokesperson for this company. Do you regret that? And why should people
3: take
1: pause with that?
3: There were many spokespeople. And I'm sorry that happened because we assumed his parents, remember, were actually professors in compliance at Stanford. I met the parents. I feel very sorry for what happened there. And obviously, I rode quite a crazy wave. And I testified, I think, 4 times in front of Congress and the Senate. But, you know, I was taught something by my mother when I was 15. Just tell the truth. You'll never have to remember what you said. I actually told the truth. I was talking to Bankman-Fried the hour before he went down and into bankruptcy. And I disclosed minute by minute to the Senate. And that's what ended up getting Binance into trouble. They bankrupted him. Yeah. And CZ ended up in prison. And now he lives somewhere I don't know.
1: Kevin, in a year, 2 years, will this data center be up and running in Utah?
3: Yes, I think within 2 years, the first phase, I think it'll be the shining example of what a data center should look like. And I want the Chinese to see it first, because that's who we're competing with. But I think when you see what I'm going to build and how I'm going to design it, it will be the shining example worldwide for how you do this right and how you take care of the people that live there, provide jobs for them, keep the air clean. Keep it not, it won't be noisy. It'll be beautiful facility. I know how to do that. I've been doing real estate for a long time and community is everything. So you're right. I wish I'd had a better time to explain it because it happened so quickly, but I'm doing my job now and the people of Box Elder will be pretty happy with what I'm going to do.
1: We gave you a lot of time here on Top Story. Don't forget that. Kevin O'Leary, Mr. Wonderful, we thank you for coming on. We appreciate it.
3: Thank you. Take care.
1: And that group that Kevin mentioned a few minutes ago, Alliance for a Better Utah, they're telling us tonight they are not proxies for the Chinese government, and all of their staff live in Utah. Still to come, our series, The Cost of Denial, and the challenges one little girl has faced to get the care she so desperately needs.
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1: We are back now with our series, The Cost of Denial, where we investigate the struggles Americans have with insurance. Tonight, one girl's agonizing battle with daily seizures and her doctor's recommended procedure denied by insurance, but the company reversing course after our team reached out. NBC's Maggie Vespa has more.
11: Now we all three cameras see.
14: Minutes into our interview with Brandi Sharp about her daughter, Cambry's seizures, we had to pause.
15: If he's coming down.
16: Do you need to go? You can go.
14: Dad, Brian, brings 13-year-old Cambry in the midst of a seizure to the couch. Her eyes glazed over, fists clenched. Norris, the alert dog, by Cambry's side.
15: Good boy.
16: What are those 15 to 20 minutes like as a mom?
15: They're hard. It's like watching the Cambry light go out. It's okay. I got you.
14: It's a scene this rural Illinois family wants to share. Cambry, who has a severe form of epilepsy, goes through as many as 4 seizures a day.
15: What's going on?
14: She had a second seizure just a few hours later.
15: I worry that every minute that she has a seizure is damage to her brain. These are the medications that she has used.
16: 1, 2, 3.
14: Having exhausted the list of possible medications,
16: 28.
14: Brandi says their doctors recommended neuromodulation with deep brain stimulation, in which surgeons place probes deep in the brain that send electrical stimulation to help prevent seizures. NBC News spoke with pediatric neurosurgeons not involved with Cambry's care who agree the procedure can be effective.
15: I know that there are other children who have it.
16: Had your doctors told you that it had been done in other children?
15: Yes.
16: And covered in other children?
15: Yes.
17: Finally.
14: But for Cambry, insurance said no. Anthem Blue Cross Blue Shield denied coverage days before the surgery was scheduled to take place.
15: They said it was not FDA approved for children under the age of 18.
18: Yep, VR.
14: And that's true. But the doctors treating Cambry tell us the procedure usually is approved by insurance for minors who qualify. To Cambry, it felt personal.
17: Apparently they don't care for my safety.
16: Do you think that they were, like, that they were thinking about you when they said no?
17: All I think is that they were thinking about themselves or their money.
20: NBC News reached out to Anthem Blue Cross Blue Shield asking about Cambry's case. 3 days later, the insurer reversed its decision. Anthem Blue Cross telling NBC News it previously had not received all of Cambry's medical information. And once we received that information demonstrating that her treatment options are limited, we approved the deep brain stimulation treatment.
16: Go ahead. It's in the middle there.
14: We showed the statement to Brandi. She was skeptical.
15: They have been her insurance provider since she was maybe a year old. They have all of her records.
16: Why do you think they reversed their decision?
15: I believe that they reversed that decision because NBC News reached out to them and they knew that there was going to be coverage about the fact that they were denying care for a child.
16: You think it's that simple?
15: I do.
18: Can I have a hug?
14: Cambry's surgery is now scheduled for next month.
15: I told her that no matter what it takes, I'll always fight for her to get the care she needs.
1: Maggie Vespa joins Top Story tonight from our Chicago bureau. So, Maggie, I know you have some new reporting for our viewers on what the insurance company decided to do.
20: Yeah, Tom, that's right. Just a couple of days ago, Anthem Blue Cross Blue Shield telling our team that they are now changing their entire policy to cover this deep brain stimulation procedure for all adolescents and pediatric patients who otherwise qualify, basically saving other families in the future from having to go through all this pain and hardship that the Sharp family has endured. Tom.
1: Maggie Vespa with our latest installment of The Cost of the Nile. Maggie, we thank you. Now to the debate over something that looks like it is straight out of a sci-fi movie. A robot armed with a flamethrower available for sale right here in the U.S. It's now forcing lawmakers to confront the question, should weapon-wielding robots be legal? We are not joking about this. Chris Glorioso from our NBC New York station has this one.
4: Earlier this year, Chinese state media made this video public. It shows military-grade robot dogs with automatic weapons on their backs. It also shows an armed drone hovering as it opens fire. Closer to home, an Ohio company is now advertising this flame-throwing robot available for purchase at near $9,000. The manufacturer says the flame-throwing dog could help with wildfire control, agriculture management, or snow and ice removal. Still, images like these raise the very real question.
5: Weaponizing robots, where are the limits?
4: Should robots with guns or flamethrowers be allowed on America's civilian streets?
6: I think it's terrifying.
8: Robots with guns, I think that's way too far.
18: Nothing good can come of it.
4: To lots of folks, prohibiting remote control or automated machines from carrying firearms or flamethrowers sounds like common sense. But it turns out there is no rush to ban gun-toting robots in New York's legislature.
21: Yes.
4: This bill would prohibit most robots and drones from being mounted with things like guns and flamethrowers. Assemblymember Clyde Vanell sponsored the bill and says that is a no-brainer.
22: This is crazy. This has to be against the law. And I looked within our state and I saw that it is not.
4: And at least for the time being, owning a flame-throwing robot dog remains legal in New York. Last week, Vanell's bill failed to get scheduled for even a committee vote in the state legislature session. He said lawmakers were too focused on the late state budget. Meanwhile, there are also similar bills to ban weaponized robots in the Massachusetts and California state houses. ThrowFlame, the company that makes that flame-throwing robot dog, declined an interview request but sent a written statement saying flamethrowers are tools, not weapons, and any bill banning this machine would be redundant. Any offensive use of any object, robotic or otherwise, against another person is already illegal, the statement read. If someone weaponizes a robot to harm someone, we do not need a new law. We need a prosecutor willing to use the ones that already exist. Still, some of the best-known robotics companies have now signed this open letter, urging that general-purpose robots should not be weaponized. Among them, Boston Dynamics, the company known for social media videos showing robotic feats of strength and agility.
23: Robots walking around in communities and places where people work and live should not be weaponized. That's simply a risk that's not acceptable. These are not technologies designed to be weapon systems.
1: And with that, Chris Glorioso joins us now. Chris, this is such a sort of strange story. You mentioned there have been similar bills to ban these weaponized robots in Massachusetts and California. Where do those stand?
26: Well, the bill in Massachusetts to ban weaponized drones actually just very recently passed that state's House of Representatives. It still needs to go through the Senate and potentially get a signature from the governor. In California, a prior bill to ban weaponized drones was actually vetoed by Governor Newsom. He said he agreed with the idea behind the bill, but he was concerned that it might go further and prohibit police robots from using this technology, potentially to use less than lethal force. But remember, a lot of these robot companies, they are lobbying in favor of these bills, not only because they are concerned about the potential that robots could be used to harm humans, but they are also concerned about the perception of the population. They don't want to see images out there that show robots armed and potentially throw humans off of the idea that they might be interested in buying one of these robots.
1: All right, Chris Glorioso for us. Chris, great story. We thank you for coming on. When we come back tonight, right here on Top Story, how a community came together to honor a World War II veteran so he wouldn't be laid to rest alone. It's a powerful
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0: 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More country roads. 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And everything else. 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
1: Finally tonight, a powerful story of community when a World War II veteran died, leaving behind no family. Hundreds of strangers showed up for his funeral to honor his service to this country.
2: The line stretched down the block. Hundreds of strangers showing up for a man most had never met.
3: This is beautiful. He would have loved this.
2: Navy veteran John Bernard Arnold III served in World War II. He passed away at 98 years old, leaving behind no family.
4: His mother died when he was very young. His father died when he was in his 20s.
2: But the community of Hanson, Massachusetts, wasn't going to let him be laid to rest alone, inviting the public to come and honor a man who served his country. The turnout, staggering.
5: Talk about no family. Yes, you had a big family.
2: Police officers, firefighters, former military and community members paying their respects. People traveling from near and far. A celebration of life for a man who gave so much. And a community honoring a veteran most didn't know but will never forget.
1: The community coming together there in Hanson, Massachusetts. All right, we thank you for watching Top Story. I'm Tom Yamas in New York. Stay right there. More news on the way. Tonight, the death toll in that deadly chemical disaster in Washington rising. The painstaking operation to find 9 still missing and presumed dead. The new video of the devastating catastrophe, this chemical tank partially collapsing, trucks tossed in the blast. New aerials showed just how widespread that impact was, and desperate families now searching for answers. Our reporter is at the scene. The new plan to keep Ebola out of the U.S. We have new reporting on increased screening at U.S. airports and where Americans exposed to the disease will be forced to quarantine. This just in, the major twist months after a woman went missing while on a boat with her husband in the Bahamas, with the Coast Guard just found that they say contradicts his account of how she disappeared. Daring cave rescue, incredible video of 5 people trapped in a flooded cave for days, found alive. We'll take you inside the incredibly complex operation now to get them out. The shocking remarks from former First Lady Jill Biden, saying she thought President Joe Biden was having a stroke during his 2024 debate with President Trump. NFL star arrested. Green Bay Packers running back Josh Jacobs jailed and booked for strangulation and suffocation. How the league is responding. The sentencing for Matthew Perry's assistant who injected him with that lethal dose of ketamine. What Perry's stepfather, Keith Morrison, told us after leaving court. Our series, The Cost of Denial, a teen suffering from debilitating seizures and the treatment denied because of her age. How her insurance reversed course when our team called. And hundreds of strangers showing up for a World War II veteran with no family left to lay him to rest. The powerful act of community. Nightly News starts right now.
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1: And good evening. We begin tonight with the devastating toll from that chemical tank implosion in Washington state. 2 people are confirmed dead, but 9 people are still missing. And today, officials announced they are believed to have been killed by the catastrophic accident at that packaging plant. We have new video tonight, taken in the moments immediately after the accident. You can see the sheer power of the blast, trucks flipped over and crushed, huge puddles of liquid, and the massive tank tipped over and crumbled. We're seeing these devastating images, families of those missing workers embracing and praying as that rescue mission turned into a recovery one. The governor says it could become the deadliest industrial tragedy in Washington state's history. And even right now, that tank still contains 25,000 gallons of toxic chemicals that's now slowly still leaking into the air. Morgan Chesky and our team at the scene tonight.
7: Tonight, stunning new video shows the devastation inside a Washington plant moments after the deadly rupture of a massive chemical tank.
8: 3401 Industrial Way at Nippon for a hazmat burn.
7: A toxic surge inside a packaging plant, leaving trucks flipped over or crushed. Seen here in video obtained by an independent journalist. The leaking tank partially collapsed. Authorities confirm at least two people are dead and nine still missing from the implosion early Tuesday.
9: This was a shift change time. They were operating and they were in their workspaces when this blast occurred.
7: The cause still unknown.
10: We do not know where all nine are. We have searched the area that is searchable.
7: The tank holding nearly a million gallons of white liquor, a sodium-based chemical used in paper manufacturing that can cause severe burns if not properly handled, enough to fill more than an Olympic-sized swimming pool.
11: Authorities have now sealed off the entire plant as recovery efforts intensify. That leaked chemical so powerful, even firefighters reported damage to their own gear.
12: The steam cloud was so big, covered everything. Couldn't see through it.
7: Eli Bernal was working at the plant. Today, he and his sister remembering their father, 52-year-old Gilbert Bernal, who they say showed up for a shift just minutes before the implosion.
13: He was just a very genuine person, and just within minutes of you talking with him, you felt like you'd known him for a lifetime.
7: Meanwhile, at an overnight vigil, hundreds gathered to pray and support the families, now left longing for answers.
12: I know they can't give us all the details, but I still want to know what happened to my dad.
1: Still so many questions right now. Morgan joins us live outside of that plant. Morgan, investigators are still trying to pinpoint the cause of how all this happened.
11: Yeah, Tom, they are. We do know that federal investigators arrived today going through this scene, trying to identify the cause as well as preventative measures. And we're also hearing from the company that owns this plant, sharing a statement. They expressed their condolences tonight to those bereaved families. Tom.
1: Morgan Chesky leading us off. The U.S. today announcing dramatic new measures to keep Ebola out of the country, including increased screening at multiple airports. Our Stephanie Gosk has more.
14: Tonight, as Ebola cases in Africa surge, the Trump administration vowing it won't spread here.
15: We cannot and will not allow any cases of Ebola to enter the United States.
14: The White House announcing it will set up a state-of-the-art facility in Kenya to treat Americans infected by the deadly virus in Africa, offering them life-saving care as quickly as possible. The CDC also taking steps to stop the spread, making an urgent call to its staff. Volunteers are needed at major U.S. airports to screen travelers. Only Washington Dulles, Atlanta's Hartsfield-Jackson, George Bush Airport in Houston, and now New York's JFK will accept U.S. citizens traveling from the Democratic Republic of Congo, South Sudan, and Uganda. At the airport, they'll be taken to a designated screening area where they will complete a brief question.

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1: If someone arrives with symptoms.
2: Yeah, so Tom, if there's a reasonable suspicion someone has Ebola, they'll be transported safely to a designated hospital where they'll be isolated, tested for Ebola, and if they have it, that's where treatment will begin, Tom.
1: Okay, Stephanie Gosk. We have some shocking developments tonight in the search for Lynette Hooker. You may remember her husband said she fell overboard in the Bahamas back in April. She still hasn't been found. The Coast Guard is now reopening its search because officials say his story doesn't add up. George Solis has been following this one for us. And George, they noticed a discrepancy with the GPS of the boat.
3: Yeah, that's right, Tom. This is a stunning turn of events. The U.S. Coast Guard is reopening its search because they say GPS data from the couple's boat contradicts what her husband, Brian Hooker, told investigators about where they were the night she went missing, according to a U.S. official. Now, Hooker was released from custody in the Bahamas more than a month ago. And you'll remember, Tom, he told us he was going to keep searching for his wife. But a day later, his attorney told us he left the Bahamas, saying he was going to take care of his mother. Now, his stepdaughter has said that the two had a volatile relationship. Now, we reached out to the attorneys for Brian Hooker here in the U.S. and in the Bahamas about today's events, and they had no comment. Tom?
1: George Solis with that big update tonight. George, thank you. Tonight, an incredible moment caught on camera when five men stuck in a flooded cave for more than a week were found alive. Janice Mackey Frayer spoke with one of the rescue divers about the moment they were found.
4: Deep inside a flooded cave in Laos. Through muddy water and narrow tunnels, they found them. Five men huddled on a ledge, cold, famished, but unhurt. Thank you, said one of the survivors in dramatic video shot by divers. Outside, volunteers were elated. Yet now, the real work begins, to find two others still missing and get all of them out. We spoke with one of the rescuers who said the men cried when they saw him.
5: They really cried, I'm there, and shouting, I'm like, grab hand.
4: The group went into the cave last week to search for gold when heavy rain triggered a flash flood that blocked the entrance with mud and debris. The rescue team from Thailand was involved in the 2018 operation that got 12 boys and their soccer coach out of a cave after 18 days. This rescue will be no less difficult. The survivors, nearly 1,000 feet inside tunnels that are less than 2 feet wide at parts, complicated by potentially contaminated air and anxiety. For now, divers are getting supplies to the group to help build up their strength to soon make the daring journey out. Janice Mackey Frayer, NBC News, Beijing.
1: Back here in the States, he is one of the NFL's star running backs. And now the Green Bay Packers' Josh Jacobs has been arrested, accused of domestic violence. The prosecutor now weighing charges. Here's Sam Brock.
6: Tonight, a top NFL star arrested.
7: Now 9 consecutive games with a touchdown. Josh Jacobs.
6: The Green Bay Packers' Josh Jacobs facing allegations of domestic abuse. Wisconsin police taking the 28-year-old into custody Tuesday on suspicion of several charges, including battery, domestic abuse, and strangulation and suffocation, which is a felony. But late today, the Brown County DA's office announcing they were not prepared to file charges, saying there is reason to believe that additional evidence may exist that would impact whether criminal charges are appropriate and what charges would be issued. The Packers saying they are aware of the matter involving Josh Jacobs as it is an ongoing legal situation. We will withhold further comment. The team's coach, Matt LaFleur, addressing reporters today.
8: I'm going to stick with the statement that we put out as an organization and just let the process play out.
6: Jacobs is a 3-time Pro Bowl selection.
9: I don't ever want anybody in here to doubt what I give and what I, how I care about y'all boys, bro.
6: He has vehemently denied the allegations, with Jacobs' attorneys saying in a statement, "We remain confident that once all the evidence is gathered and evaluated, it will confirm that no charges should be brought against Josh in the future." The DA's office said a

0: Final charging decision will be made at a later date without specifying a time frame. Tom?
1: Okay, Sam, thank you. President Trump tonight saying he's not thinking about politics or even the midterms as he tries to wrangle a deal to keep Iran from obtaining a nuclear weapon. All as former First Lady Jill Biden is making a big headline tonight with new comments on her husband's disastrous debate performance. Here's Gabe Gutierrez.
2: Tonight, despite the U.S. military conducting what it calls new defensive strikes against incoming Iranian drones and one ground control station, according to a U.S. official, the administration says the fragile ceasefire is still in effect, and President Trump is brushing off any concerns that the Iran war will hurt Republicans this November.
3: I don't care about the midterms. Look what happened last night. That was the prelude to the midterms. People understand it. They know that, very simple, Iran cannot have a nuclear weapon.
2: The president pointing to last night's landslide primary victory for the GOP candidate he endorsed, Texas Attorney General Ken Paxton, defeating four-term incumbent Senator John Cornyn.
4: We just sent a Texas-sized message to Washington. Yeah!
2: Meanwhile, President Trump stressing that he won't accept a short-term agreement that would allow Iran to keep blocking the Strait of Hormuz by threatening to attack commercial oil tankers.
3: I didn't do this to get a crummy agreement.
2: And President Trump is dismissing the idea Iran would manage the strait with the help of Oman, a U.S. ally.
3: They would like to control it. Nobody's going to control it. It's international waters, and Oman will behave just like everybody else, so we'll have to blow them up.
1: All right, Gabe, let's turn to another big headline and more insight into the consequential moments of the 2024 campaign. President Biden's disastrous debate performance there and new comments from former First Lady Jill Biden.
5: I was frightened because I had never, ever seen Joe like that before or since. As I watched it, I thought, oh, my God, he's having a stroke. And it scared me to death.
1: And Gabe, Democrats are still reckoning with that debate?
6: Yes, Tom, it was not even referenced in the recent DNC autopsy, and the issue of transparency is now threatening to loom over the midterms, particularly because her answer is so different from what we heard from top Democrats at the time. Tom?
1: Gabe Gutierrez at the White House. When we return in 60 seconds, our series, The Cost of Denial. She's only 13. Her doctor said a surgical procedure could help stop her seizures, but insurance said no. What happened after all?
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1: 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Tonight, one little girl's agonizing battle with daily seizures. Her doctors recommended a procedure to help, but the family's insurance refused to pay until after we investigated. Here's Maggie Vespa.
10: Three cameras, see?
11: Minutes into our interview with Brandi Sharp about her daughter, Cambry's seizures, we had to pause.
12: If he's coming down.
13: Do you need to go? You can go.
11: Dad, Brian, brings 13-year-old Cambry in the midst of a seizure to the couch, her eyes glazed over, fists clenched. Norris, the alert dog, by Cambry's side.
12: Good boy.
13: What are those 15 to 20 minutes like as a mom?
12: They're hard. It's like watching the Cambry light go out.
14: It's okay. I got you.
11: It's a scene this rural Illinois family wants to share. Cambry, who has a severe form of epilepsy, goes through as many as 4 seizures a day.
9: What's going on?
11: She had a second seizure just a few hours later.
14: I worry that every minute that she has a seizure is damage to her brain.
9: These are the medications that she has used.
13: 1, 2, 3.
11: Having exhausted the list of possible medications,
13: 28.
11: Brandy says their doctors recommended neuromodulation with deep brain stimulation, in which surgeons place probes deep in the brain that send electrical stimulation to help prevent seizures. NBC News spoke with pediatric neurosurgeons not involved with Cambry's care who agree the procedure can be effective.
14: I know that there are other children who have it.
13: Had your doctors told you that it had been done in other children?
14: Yes.
13: And covered in other children?
14: Yes.
9: Finally.
11: But for Cambry, insurance said no. Anthem Blue Cross Blue Shield denied coverage days before the surgery was scheduled to take place.
14: They said it was not FDA approved for children under the age of 18.
15: Yep, VR.
11: And that's true. But the doctors treating Cambry tell us the procedure usually is approved by insurance for minors who qualify. To Cambry, it felt personal.
9: Apparently they don't care for my safety.
13: Do you think that they were, like, that they were thinking about you when they said no?
9: All I think is that they were thinking about themselves or their money.
16: NBC News reached out to Anthem Blue Cross Blue Shield asking about Cambry's case. 3 days later, the insurer reversed its decision. Anthem Blue Cross telling NBC News it previously had not received all of Cambry's medical information, and once we received that information demonstrating that her treatment options are limited, we approved the deep brain stimulation treatment.
13: Go ahead, it's in the middle there. Take it.
11: We showed the statement to Brandy. She was skeptical.
14: They have been her insurance provider since she was maybe a year old. They have all of her records.
13: Why do you think they reversed their decision?
14: I believe that they reversed that decision because NBC News reached out to them and they knew that there was going to be coverage about the fact that they were denying care for a child.
13: You think it's that simple?
14: I do.
15: Can I have a hug?
11: Cambry's surgery is now scheduled for next month.
14: I told her that no matter what it takes, I'll always fight for her to get the care she needs.
1: Her mom fighting for her every step of the way. Maggie joins us now. And Maggie, you have new reporting tonight on what the insurance company here decided to do.
16: Yeah, Tom, that's right. Anthem Blue Cross Blue Shield telling us it's now changing its policy to cover the surgery Cambry was seeking for pediatric and adolescent patients who meet other clinical criteria, potentially saving other families from the struggles the Sharps have endured. Tom.
1: Great work tonight, Maggie, by you and the team. We're back in a moment with the prison sentence today for Matthew Perry's assistant. Perry's stepfather, Dateline's Keith Morrison, speaking.
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1: We are back now with major developments in the death of Friend star Matthew Perry. Today, Perry's personal assistant, Kenneth Iwomasa, was sentenced to 3 years and 5 months in federal prison for injecting Perry with the ketamine that eventually killed him. Perry's stepfather, Dateline's Keith Morrison, spoke to us after the sentencing.
23: He took advantage of Matthew's addiction in order to put himself in the position of some control over Matthew's life.
1: And our thoughts, of course, with Keith and his family. Four others have already pleaded guilty. When we come back here on Nightly News, the power of showing up, how a community came together to honor a World War II veteran.
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1: Finally tonight, a World War II veteran recently passed away, leaving behind no family. But when hundreds of strangers in his small Massachusetts town found out, they did something you're about to see that defines the word community.
4: The line stretched down the block. Hundreds of strangers showing up for a man most had never met.
20: This is beautiful. He would have loved this.
4: Navy veteran John Bernard Arnold III served in World War II. He passed away at 98 years old, leaving behind no family.
24: His mother died when he was very young. His father died when he was in his 20s.
4: But the community of Hanson, Massachusetts, wasn't going to let him be laid to rest alone, inviting the public to come and honor a man who served his country. The turnout, staggering.
26: Talk about no family. Yes, you had a big family.
4: Police officers, firefighters, former military and community members paying their respects. People traveling from near and far. A celebration of life for a man who gave so much. And a community honoring a veteran most didn't know but will never forget.
1: 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That's Nightly News for this Wednesday. I'm Tom Yamas. We thank you so much for watching tonight.
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1: And we are coming onto the air tonight with breaking news. Just within the last half hour, NBC News has learned that the United States military has carried out new strikes in Iran, shooting down multiple Iranian drones, with the U.S. official calling them defensive. Now, this major escalation coming as Iran was a huge topic of discussion at the White House earlier today, where President Trump held his 11th public cabinet meeting of his second term. We're going to break down the very latest from Iran in just a second. But first, here's what the president and Secretary Marco Rubio said about the status of negotiations before these new strikes.
29: Iran is very much intent. They want very much to make a deal. So far, they haven't gotten there. We're not satisfied with it, but we will be.
30: There's an agreement to be made. We want that to be made. I think there's been some progress and some interest, and we'll see over the next few hours and days whether progress could be made.
1: And then after that, motioning over to Defense Secretary Pete Hegseth to his left, Trump said this.
29: They are starting to give us the things that they have to give us. And if they do, that's great. And if they won't, then the man on my left is going to finish them off.
1: Well, let's bring in NBC News senior White House correspondent Gabe Gutierrez for the very latest. Gabe, this announcement, this came just minutes ago about this attack. What do we know? Well, yeah, Scotty, according to a U.S. official, the U.S. military conducting this latest round of attacks on incoming Iranian drones, as well as one ground control station in southern Iran. Now, Gotti, we should point out this does not mean that the fragile ceasefire is, you know, over, or that, you know, there has been a resumption of major combat operations. To the contrary, according to this official, the ceasefire is still in effect, but this latest round of strikes was defensive in nature. And Gotti, we had heard that several days ago, I believe on Monday, U.S. Central Command had said the same thing, that the U.S. had conducted some defensive operations. But it really raises the question, doesn't it? Where are we in this ceasefire if every few days there is this resumption of even minor attacks, shooting down some drones, perhaps trying to take out any ground control stations or any individual ships. The U.S. is trying to make the case that these are one-offs, but negotiations are continuing. And certainly that's what we heard from President Trump and his top administration officials today right here at the White House during that cabinet meeting that you mentioned, another marathon cabinet meeting, where we heard the president reiterate that he would not accept what he calls a, quote, crummy agreement, and he was instructing his team to continue negotiations. And there was a lot of back and forth today about what exactly that and those negotiations entail, with Iranian state TV putting forth this draft proposal, this draft memorandum of understanding that it said was the framework or an outline of a framework of a potential deal. And then the White House came back and said just a few hours later that it was a complete fabrication. So a lot of questions about where we are in these negotiations. But again, that breaking news, we're now learning another round of very limited strikes, according to a U.S. official, to take out some Iranian drones and this ground control station in southern Iran. Gotti.
2: And just to put this into context, I mean, this ceasefire has been going on for quite some time. There were strikes over the weekend that were very similar to this, right?
1: Yes, that's right. You know, over the weekend you know, into Monday, the U.S. had had struck, I believe it was these southern Iran. They were boats attempting to lay mines as well as missile launch sites. That's what Central Command had said at the time. And really, again, the U.S. is trying to make the case that these are small one-offs and, you know, not the first time that there had been some minor you know, exchange of fire here. But according to that U.S. official in this latest round of strikes, that no military or civilian targets were hit. So, again, this is not an interruption of that ceasefire, but it does raise questions about where we go from here and whether these negotiations will ultimately prove fruitful. These negotiations, of course, that are ongoing, even as both the U.S. and Iran you know, interact with these minor strikes against either drones or, you know, these missile launch sites, Scotty.
2: Yeah, very fiery for a ceasefire. I do want to play a little bit more from the president when he was asked about how the war in Iran could possibly impact midterm elections here at home. Let's listen to that.
29: I don't care about the midterms. Look what happened last night. That was the prelude to the midterms. People understand it. They know that. Very simple. Iran cannot have a nuclear weapon.
2: So the president there saying that he sees last night as a big win for him. But set the playing field for us here.
1: Yeah, and Gotti, look, this is the president pointing to that resounding landslide victory in Texas last night during that Senate primary by his chosen candidate, the candidate he endorsed, the Texas Attorney General Ken Paxton, defeated the long-term incumbent John Cornyn. The president seeing this as a major victory, but his comments there raising a lot of eyebrows in Washington and really among Republicans across the country who are wondering whether the president is not really realizing that it could be difficult for Republicans to hold control of Congress, especially with comments like that, Gotti.
2: Yeah, so much to keep track of. NBC's Gabe Gutierrez, thank you so much for reporting from the White House. I do want to bring in Elise Labatt. She is the author of Cosmopolitics on Substack. Elise, let's listen to something that Secretary Head said a little bit earlier today.
5: They may have missiles, but they can't build more right now. And they can't build more drones right now. And they can't build more ships.
2: And he said that. Now we are seeing what they are calling defensive strikes against military infrastructure in Iran. Do we know what the Iranian missile capability is right now?
6: Well, we know it's not nil, Gadi. And there's been reporting by you guys and other outlets that the Iranian kind of reconstitution of their missile program is going apace a lot sooner than everybody thought it might, that that missile capability, that stockpile wasn't as destroyed as they had thought. I mean, listen, the U.S. military did hit the targets that they were meant to hit. So this is not a kind of slight on the U.S. military, but there might have been faulty intelligence about how many missiles Iran had. But the missile program is still not intact, but it's not completely destroyed. And, you know, I think we're at the point now where we really can't, take to the bank what the president or what the defense secretary says. We just have to look at what's happening in the region, Gadi. Mm-hmm. And you know, the U.S. officials could say, listen, this isn't a cancellation of the ceasefire. The enemy gets a say here. And if the U.S. is striking Iran and Iran is striking back, that's the definition of a ceasefire not in place. So, it may not be a return to major combat, but until there's an agreement in place signed by both parties and those, you know, the Strait of Hormuz opens and those nuclear negotiations start, we're going to continue to have these type of skirmishes, and there could be a miscalculation, or there could be a big one. You know, a U.S. military officer, unfortunately, might get, you know, hurt or killed, or on the Iranian side, the same thing, and it could spiral out of control.
2: What do you make of earlier today? I don't know if you heard Gabe talking about the characterization of the report on Iranian state media. As I understand it, Iranian state media was basically like, we have a framework, or there's some sort of framework of a peace proposal that's been accepted. And then the White House came forward and said, absolutely not. And just a little bit later, we start to hear of these attacks. Like, what are we to make of all that?
6: Okay, well, a couple of days ago, the U.S. was kind of leaking details of what they said was a deal that they had agreed to with the Iranians. And the Iranians said that that's not what they're really negotiating. So neither one of those seems like they're kind of trying to play this out in the media, on social media, through tweets and statements. But, you know, I don't think I think it's pretty clear that both sides are inching towards some agreement. Iran has not negotiated anything about its nuclear program yet. It's saying that it wants to open up the Strait of Hormuz and then it'll negotiate. So it hasn't agreed to anything yet on the nuclear program, except that it will hold negotiations. And I thought what was really interesting today is that, you know, the president evoked Oman and that, you know, that the Strait of Hormuz has to open and that, you know, if Oman doesn't cooperate, they'll bomb Oman. And then he was talking about the Abraham Accords. And I mean, I know we're going to talk about this a little bit, but I thought it was really interesting. On one hand, he's saying it's so important to negotiate that nuclear program. We can't allow Iran to have a nuclear weapon. But at the same time, I'm not in a rush to have a nuclear deal and I'm going to take my time. And maybe if the Arab states don't cooperate with the Abraham Accords, I might not even sign. So the president is all over the place. The Iranians are also kind of saying a lot of misinformation, and we just have to wait and see what happens, really.
2: Yeah, the Oman stuff was very, very interesting. And then also, if I understand it correctly, he was basically saying Strait of Hormuz, like, we don't need the Strait. In fact, I think we have some of that if we can play it right now.
29: We don't need oil. We don't need the Strait. We don't need anything. But we have more oil now being produced by two times than Russia and Saudi Arabia combined.
2: So a cabinet meeting that literally, like, you see him covering every single base, right? And yet what we're seeing tonight, is it leverage? Like, what do you characterize it as?
6: It's not, I mean, if I'm the Iranians, it's not leverage, because we know that's important. We know that the Strait has to open for oil to flow, for oil prices to go down. We go back to those midterms. The Iranians know that the midterms are going up and they need gas prices to go down. So, you know, I mean, there's a lot of posturing going on. And, you know, the president, I think at this point, people aren't even paying much attention on the Gulf side, on the Iranian side, to what he says, and just waiting for this deal to be signed.
2: Yeah, I remember when so much of this happened before closed doors, and now we have so much happening in public view. It is very confusing. Elise Labbitt, thank you so very much for being
6: with us. And we don't
2: know
6: what to trust. That's basically the thing, you know?
2: Yeah. Elise, thank you. And former First Lady Jill Biden is speaking out about her husband's 2024 debate performance. Take a listen to this clip from her interview with CBS News.
7: Were you horrified as you saw it unfold?
9: I wasn't horrified. I was frightened because I had never, ever seen Joe like that before or since. Never.
7: Or since.
9: Yes. Or
7: You've
9: since.
7: You've never seen him like
9: never.
7: That.
9: No.
7: What happened?
9: I don't know what happened. I mean, as I watched it, I thought, oh, my God, he's having a stroke. And it scared me to death.
2: Now, that debate prompted widespread calls for Biden to suspend his reelection campaign. He would go on to drop out a month later, with Vice President Kamala Harris becoming the Democratic nominee. Now to the search for 9 people who were presumed dead after the implosion of a chemical tank in Washington. Just hours ago, officials gave an update in front of the tank, saying the operation is no longer a rescue mission. It is a recovery. They also confirmed the blast yesterday killed 2 people. One of them has been identified to NBC News. A family of 52-year-old Gilbert Bernal says that he was working at the security gate at the plant when that implosion happened. Washington's governor calling it a tragedy of huge scale.
10: We're bracing ourselves for this being the deadliest industrial tragedy in modern Washington state history.
2: Now, this is all taking place at a manufacturing plant that makes paper. That tank, we understand, contains a dangerous chemical mixed that's used to turn wood chips into pulp. And officials say that tank was holding about 600,000 gallons of it when it suddenly ruptured. This is what the outside of the tank looks like now. You see it there collapsed on itself, the debris scattered all over. That implosion even appeared to crush vehicles that were sitting outside. Now, there's about 25,000 gallons of that chemical liquid still left inside the tank, which fire officials say is low enough to calm most of the concern about another rupture, but still complicating that situation. The focus right now is on recovering those 9 people still missing. Let's bring in NBC's Morgan Chesky, who is at the scene in Longview, Washington. Morgan, what's the latest there?
11: Yeah, Gotti, still a very dynamic, delicate situation here outside this plant. We know that recovery crews have been busy all day long trying to get in those hard-to-reach areas exposed to that toxic liquid. I can say that federal officials have arrived to try to pinpoint the cause of what led to this tank imploding, but no exact cause is known at this hour. Meanwhile, as we stand outside, the plant has essentially been sealed off to the public, to the press at this point, while they try to work their way around this area that, as you mentioned, Gotti, is still very dangerous in certain areas because of just how much of this incredibly caustic, toxic liquid leaked out whenever this tank gave way. And the video is incredibly telling because you get a sense of the scope and scale of how much was involved with this breach that led to those vehicles being crushed. And unfortunately, 9 people that are still unaccounted for at this hour.
2: Now, looking at that aftermath, any idea how this happened?
11: Gotti, that is certainly going to be one of the big questions going forward. This is a plant that employs hundreds of people here within the community of Longview, Washington. We know that many of these individuals have been working here for not years, but decades, and that this particular liquid is common when used kind of in the capacity that it's used here, turning wood into pulp that can then later be used to make paper. But make no mistake, even though it is common to have it at facilities like this, it is still incredibly corrosive and incredibly dangerous. And that's why, unfortunately, some of those that have already been recovered, Gotti, still have to be decontaminated before they can be reunited with their family from a coroner's office here. So just heartbreaking detail upon heartbreaking detail, and there are no easy answers here tonight.
2: And Morgan, as we're showing those aerial shots, I think they're from the drone there, it looks like this is possibly on the banks of a pretty large river. Like, what are the environmental concerns?
11: Yeah, well, we're near the Columbia River here, Gaudi, and authorities were, they wanted to make clear that they don't believe anyone is in any imminent danger. However, they did issue a warning to those who live near drainage areas kind of around this plant facility. And they're saying, please steer clear of those areas for the time being until additional water testing can be done. Important to note here, though, Gaudi, that none of those tests have come back with any alarming results as of this point in time, although they're still working through that process as we speak.
2: Morgan Chesky out in Washington. Morgan, thank you. Meanwhile, a wild moment in Laos caught on camera. Rescue teams found five people who were stuck in a flooded cave for more than a week. I mean, look at them. They're all huddled together. You can see mud on their legs from all the rainwater. Here's what happened when they finally came out. Look at that joy, those hugs, those tears, so much emotion after being freed from that cave. There's more work to be done. Two people from the group, unfortunately, they are still missing. And NBC's Janice Mackey Frayer is in Beijing following this one for us. Janice, thanks for being with us. This video is wild. Do we know about this rescue team and how they found those villagers?
8: Well, the rescue team that's involved was involved in that famous cave rescue back in 2018. Remember when the 12 boys and their soccer coach were stuck in the cave for like 18 days? There are similarities here, though, in terms of challenges. The water, the lack of oxygen, the claustrophobia to squeeze through those tiny passages. Back in 2018, the boys were obviously younger and most didn't know how to swim. So there were a lot of psychological hurdles to face to control their anxiety during the rescue because, you know, once one of these things start, there's no turning around. And one thing that stuck with me back then, Gaudi, was a researcher who said that they were teaching the boys how to swim, not because they were going to swim out, but so that the boys could feel involved in their own rescue. And that was important at that time. In this case, the rescue teams are getting supplies to the group, electrolytes, some food, so they can build up their strength for the rescue. At the same time, they're going to keep pumping out the water, so ideally these men can come out on foot. But to clarify, the five people they found alive are still in the cave. They're elated that they located them alive, but there's still a lot of work to do in order to get them out safely.
2: How did they even get stuck in the cave in the first place?
8: The group went into the cave over a week ago. They went to search for gold, some amateur prospecting, which is popular in this area, when heavy rain triggered a flash flood, and that blocked the entrance of the cave with a lot of mud and debris. One person managed to escape, though. That was so lucky because they were able to alert authorities that seven others were trapped. So for over a week, these rescue teams and volunteers, this team has come from Thailand, they've been working to pump out the water and squeeze the divers through the tunnel system to find them. And what incredible videos shot by the divers showing the men huddled on a ledge. We spoke with one of the rescuers who said the men cried when they saw him. They're cold, they're hungry, but they are unhurt. But again, now the real work begins because not only do they still need to find the two people who are still missing, but they need to try to prepare to move these men out. And that is going to be a big undertaking, especially with heavy weather in the forecast. Gaudi?
2: Oh, man. I'm praying that heavy weather stays away. Janice Mackey Frayer, thank you so much. And don't go anywhere. Coming up next, we are taking a look at new guidelines when it comes to screenings for colorectal cancer. Our discussion with a doctor about what that might mean for your next checkup. Plus, later this hour, we are going to be looking into the politics of prediction markets, how the websites are impacting real life decisions. Also, if you see this, this has a little QR code back here. Okay. See it? Well, pull out your phone. You can scan it and it should take you to a chat with us live during the breaks. That'll take you behind the scenes, streaming on YouTube, TikTok, Twitch. Swing by. You can leave comments. You can ask questions. Let us know your thoughts all hour long.
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2: Hey, welcome back. Here are some of the other headlines we are watching tonight. Matthew Perry's personal assistant was sentenced to 3 years and 5 months in federal prison for giving the actor the fatal ketamine injections. Now, Kenneth Iwamasa was the last of five suspects charged in connection with Perry's death. He apologized to Perry's family, who was in court, saying he regrets his actions. A video from Michigan shows the house exploding, killing one person, hurting another person that was inside. That's that fireball there. Two neighbors rescued a woman from the burning home after the blast. The house was completely destroyed, and officials are still working to try to figure out why it blew up. And Green Bay Packers running back Josh Jacobs was arrested on domestic violence charges, including battery and strangulation. He's been released from jail since the prosecution is holding off on pressing charges. For now, Jacobs' lawyers are denying the allegations. And former Attorney General Pam Bondi is undergoing treatment for thyroid cancer. Bondi was diagnosed back in April, right after she left the Justice Department, and she's expected to testify this Friday about the Epstein files in front of the House Oversight Committee. And the number of hantavirus cases linked to that cruise ship outbreak has reached 13, according to the World Health Organization. One of the passengers who was quarantined in Spain tested positive. Three people aboard that ship have died, but there have been no other deaths reported since the start of this month. And a simple blood test could be the new front line against a form of cancer that kills more people under 50 than any other, and might even be maybe an alternative someday to the dreaded colonoscopy. It's called SHIELD, and the American Cancer Society just added it as an official option to screen for colorectal cancer. Now, this test works by detecting DNA fragments that cancerous tumors release into the bloodstream. You get your blood drawn, it goes to a lab, you get your results, that's it, which is a much lower bar than the two-day ordeal of a colonoscopy, right? But there is a but, and the but pun is intended here. The blood test works best on catching advanced cancer, but it can miss early-stage cancer, which is what colonoscopy is best at catching. So joining us now is NBC News medical contributor Dr. John Torres. Doc, great to see you. First off, fact-check me here. For those of us that are in our 40s, that are very nervous about what happens when we turn 45, could this replace some of those colonoscopies, or are we still going to need to do those to screen for the early detection?
3: you know, Gotti, as of right now, you still need to do the colonoscopies or some of the other tests unless you fall into certain categories. And that's why they added this blood test today when the American Cancer Society came out with new guidelines. The reason they did that is because they say, which is accurate, that the best test you can get is the one that you actually get. And they know there's a lot of people that don't get the colonoscopies. So a few years ago, they started these other DNA RNA stool tests where you take samples of your stool, send them into the lab, and over a few week time period, they analyze them and send you back results. Those you need to take every 3 years, and they're very accurate. They have good sensitivity and specificity. Well, they know people weren't taking that either, and so there's a huge portion of the population that should be taking screening tests that aren't, and they're saying, well, let's add this blood test. The issue with the blood test is it's not as accurate as the other tests, and so it's, again, safe for people who are low risk or average risk for colon cancer, colorectal cancer, and might not be taking the other tests either because they don't want to take the other tests or they're not able to take the other tests, Gotti, but it's not a replacement for colonoscopies. At least not yet.
2: Wow. Yeah, so the first things first, get as many people tested as possible here. Where do you see this making a big difference?
3: And I see this making a big difference because now when somebody goes into the doctor's office, we as doctors can say, hey, there is a screening test here. You should do a colonoscopy. You should do one of those stool tests. But if you're hesitating, there's one, a test I can do today in my office. Just draw your blood. We can send it to the lab, and then we can get results from there. The way it works is you send it to the lab, and they give you results. If it's positive, then you have to get a colonoscopy to follow up because this test is not going to be detecting some of those things that colonoscopies can. If it's negative, they want you to take it again in 3 years. But these are for people that are average risk. If you're higher risk, either because of family history or personal history, then this is not the test for you. You want to look at some of the other ones, Gotti.
2: Interesting. And can you quickly remind us of the stakes here? Because that's so important.
3: And that is extremely important. And that's why they're adding this test again. They want people to do some kind of screening for colon cancer, colorectal cancer, because the sooner you screen, the sooner they detect it, the earlier they can treat it, the more successful it is. This is still one of the biggest cancers here in the United States. As a matter of fact, they estimate 150,000 men and women will be getting colorectal cancer over this next year. It is the second leading cause of deaths from cancer. If you're under the age of 50, it is the leading cause of death from cancers. And that's why they've expanded the range also of years. So starting at 45 up until you get to 75, they're saying now's the time to get tested, get these screening tests. Could save your life, Gotti.
2: Yeah, such a game changer and such a good reminder. Dr. John Torres, great to see you. Thank you so much. And coming up, we're talking all things UAP after last week's major document wager video drop. Our conversation about the findings going all the way back to the 1950s. That's coming up later this hour, so stay tuned.
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2: Hey, welcome back. We're now trying to predict what's going to happen with prediction markets, specifically who is in charge of regulating them. The president says that's the federal government's territory, but a number of states don't see it that way. Today, North Carolina banned state workers from using inside information on prediction markets. And just a couple of hours ago, federal prosecutors charged a Google worker with insider trading for allegedly using confidential company data to make more than $1 million on polymarket bets. Google says the employee accessed the data using a tool available to all employees, adding that the worker has been placed on leave and the company will take appropriate action. So who holds the cards here when it comes to policing this kind of insider information scheme? Well, NBC News' Brian Chung has the details.
20: Prediction markets have some pretty powerful partners.
1: from sports leagues to news organizations.
4: I genuinely felt like I had an edge.
1: The two biggest platforms, Kalshi and Polymarket, growing from just $810 million bet in July 2024 to now up to almost $24 billion, according to new data out today from Pew. The president taking notice.
29: The whole world, unfortunately, has become somewhat of a casino.
1: But the former casino owner is clear. If they're going to exist, he'll set, in his words, the rules of the road. He wants the CFTC, or Commodities Futures Trading Commission, to have exclusive authority over prediction markets, just like federal agencies regulate things like the stock market. States disagree, both red and blue, saying it's all more akin to sports betting. Like Republican Governor Spencer Cox in Utah.
20: I've been pretty blunt about how I feel about what these companies are doing, these gambling companies that are pretending to be something else, making billions off of trying to destroy our kids.
1: At least 16 states are tied up in some sort of legal fight with prediction markets. The biggest battle could play out in Minnesota, where the state AG says the platforms prey on young people and the poor. The state's first-of-its-kind ban is getting pushback from the CFTC, whose chair says it, quote, turns lawful operators and participants in prediction markets into felons overnight. The platforms have long said they have consumer protections in place. Former Democratic Congressman Sean Patrick Maloney, now lobbying on behalf of the prediction market industry, says companies and consumers want a clear set of rules.
21: What they deserve are good federal regulations, strong consumer protections, and that's what we're fighting for in Washington.
1: The president's family also has deep ties to the platforms, raising concerns over conflicts of interest. Donald Trump Jr. is a strategic advisor to Kalshi and invested in Polymarket, saying they help democratize information.
22: I think the prediction markets are very important, and it was a needed fix to a broken system.
1: Still, at least some in Congress want to crack down on insider trading fears.
23: And we must never allow Congress to turn into a casino.
1: After federal charges, including unlawful use of classified information for personal gain against a special forces soldier who allegedly made $409,000 on Polymarket related to the capture of Venezuela's Nicolas Maduro. The soldier has pleaded not guilty. But some argue the prediction market system itself is broken, leading to more inequality. It's not stopping Brandon Fien, an elementary school teacher who says he's profited nearly $200,000. By betting on music. He says bets on Drake to top the charts even helped him win his whole year's salary in just a week and changed his life.
24: I've been able to pay off my car. I've been able to pay off my student loans. I'm putting myself through grad school with it.
1: While Brandon can control his bets, the political and legal battles over the platforms still very much up in the air.
2: Very much up in the air. Brian, thank you. And coming up, in the future of everything, the debate over AI and policing, our Tom Winter looks into the growing concern over law enforcement's use of that tech.
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2: Thank you. And tonight, turning to the skies and the mysteries that keep getting more and more confusing. Today, the president saying that they are going to be releasing a lot of information about extraterrestrial things. And we're still trying to wrap our minds around this second batch of secret government files and dozens of new videos that were unclassified, like this one. This one down here, it's this object that's sort of being tracked along what looks like a wind farm. It's interesting, still kind of inconclusive. And then there was one video that was released that immediately caught my attention. If we have it here, it's this one. Okay, so the Pentagon says that this was shot over Syria in infrared. You can see in 2021, they're tracking some sort of object. They start to get a lock on that object. Then things get a little bit weird. Watch this. Wait for it. Wait for it. Tracking that object. It's gone. Immediately. We could slow it down just a little bit. It gets a lock here, and then it loses that lock, and then again, they're calling it instant acceleration. And when I saw it, I gotta admit, like, it made me feel very, very weird. And here,

0: light. And I thought at first it was a helicopter, but as it got closer to the car, it suddenly stopped and then just zoomed away. Instant. Very similar to that instant acceleration, but it was more like a check mark. And then it just disappeared. And my dad and I, we looked at each other. He shouted, OVNI, which in Spanish is UFO. And then we rushed home. We told our family. And then that was basically it, like very anticlimactic. I have no idea if what we saw was some sort of test from Kirkland Air Force Base or Sandia National Labs, or if I was just like an impressionable kid who watched Star Wars way too many times and saw the Millennium Falcon just dart off. I don't trust a 30-year-old memory, but seeing this kind of acceleration, it is eerily similar to what I'm pretty sure I saw. And again, I'm not saying what it was, but it has forced me to approach all of this, trying to balance skepticism also with an open mind. It's a weird juggle, but it's something that we're trying to do. So there it is. That's my disclosure ahead of what we hope is a government disclosure, ahead of a movie that's coming out called Disclosure Day. We don't know where all this is headed. As for the video that we're talking about, not this video, but the Syria video, we have very limited information from the Pentagon other than that the video was released. It's been unclassified. There's a short description, but there was a grainier version of that video that was released publicly before all this by Jeremy Corbell. He's the co-host of the Weaponized podcast. He has been tracking so much of all of this. So let's bring in investigative journalist and UFOologist Jeremy Corbell to talk a little bit more about these new files and specifically, Jeremy, about what happened in Syria. So, putting aside my New Mexico story here, like this Syria video, walk us through what we are seeing here specifically.
1: Okay, well, let's not put aside your own personal sighting. The reason why UFOs have been in movies and popular culture is because people, credible people, have been seeing them. You are right, though. 3 months ago, George Knapp and I did release what is known as list number two or video number two on the list to Pete Hegseth in the Department of War. We released it with all the numerology, everything there. So you can see for sure with your own eyes, you have instantaneous acceleration. It's not me saying that. We obtained and released through sources the footage that the government has just put out. In fact, we provoked that release in about 11 other releases. What you're seeing is historic. It's the first time the world is seeing what pilots like Commander David Fravor have described. Instantaneous acceleration, which is one of the five observables of UFOs the government told us about. This warps our publicly understood physics. There's no inertial effect. No known human technology at this time can do it. This should fascinate scientists, not just the young kid Gaudi or fighter pilots. It should fascinate scientists around the world.
0: And Jeremy, the Pentagon, they seem to describe that moment. In that video, I've watched it way too many times, but if we could throw it back up there, because this is really important. They describe this moment writing, the sensor stops tracking the area of contrast, and you see those little lines around that, and then it loses the track there, but it says the sensor loses that, yeah. And then it causes it to rapidly exit the right side of the frame. Like, could this be just the FLIR tracking it, and then it lost it, and then all of a sudden the camera stops, and then that's what makes it look like it accelerated away?
1: Well, actually, our government didn't think so. That is the official analysis that was leaked to us that we put out 3 months ago. It's really interesting and easy to understand. If that were the case, Gaudi, you wouldn't see the ground continue to move in your observation down. You see the object begins to move to the right before they lose the track or right in that moment. So it doesn't matter if they lost the track. You're seeing the ground continue to move downward, the object to move to the right. And remember, this is a weapons-grade lock. It's almost as if the UFO noticed that it got a weapons-grade lock on it, played a little game, shot to the left, and then instantaneous to the right. Now, this has been out in the wild for 3 months. And people at universities and national labs have analyzed it and reported back to me, you are seeing what appears to be instantaneous acceleration, something that should not exist. You better call the gravity police on this one.
0: And Jeremy, when you start reading so many of these reports, like a bulk of the reports, the most compelling ones, again, and anybody can do this, they're all declassified now, or a lot of them are declassified. You hear of instant acceleration from eyewitnesses where there is no video. dude, I have to ask again and again and again, like, is there better video coming? Because even as someone who thinks he might have seen something.

0: something way back in the day. Like, I'm still not convinced that anyone knows what's going on.
1: People do know what's going on. And Gotti, beliefs are like burdens, right? But facts are foundations. We can build on those. Our government knows for sure what is going on to a high degree with the UFO topic. And if you watch Sleeping Dog, that film exists because the government chose silence. So we are provoking change. Just look at what I show that George and App are assessing on our computer and look at what the government put out. They're giving you the floor, not the ceiling. There is high definition satellite footage and full motion video in color of all domain UFOs coming in and out from space to air and down into the sea and back up again. I suggest everybody pay attention. Every inch is fought for. We must provoke this change. It is time, and it is possible that they tell the truth to the American public, because we're not just talking craft. Remember, David Grush testified to reverse engineering programs of this hardware and to bodies, biologics, non-human intelligent beings. And if that's true, if he was telling the truth, our government does know. They have autopsy reports and footage. We are getting the floor, not the ceiling. It is time to be honest with the American public. And our president seems determined to do so.
0: Yeah, and I think when we're talking about the floor, we are going to see things like balloons misclassified as something else. We are going to see, you know, misidentification, and we're going to see a lot of confusing stuff. But hopefully we get some clarity sometime soon. Jeremy Corbell, always good to see you. Thank you. And still to come, how new educational software is helping students, but stirring up some controversy with parents. But first, you gotta see this. There's this new prickly little celebrity at the National Zoo earlier today. This zoo announced the birth of a healthy new baby porcupine, also known as Porcupet. Pictures show that tiny little guy already exploring, climbing trees, bonding with his mom and its siblings. The zoo doesn't have a name just yet, but it's safe to say that this little guy is already sticking out from the crowd. I mean, look at all the diversity of life we have on this planet. We'll be right back.
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0: Hey, welcome back. Tonight in the future of everything for millions of students, this school day now starts with a screen. And this classroom software packed with games, digital lessons, it's become a staple in schools nationwide. But now it is also fueling this growing debate among parents and educators over just how much screen time belongs in the classroom and what it means for the future of education here in America. NBC's Liz Kreutz has that story.
6: It's one of the most widely used teaching tools at school districts across the country, from New York to Miami, Chicago, and Los Angeles.
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6: iReady is an edtech software program that promises to accelerate student growth. But a growing number of parents are pushing back.
8: It's basically the TikTokification of education. It is simplistic, short-form brain rot.
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9: In terms of iReady, I have yet to hear a positive comment from the impact of iReady.
6: Critics say little is known about whether the tech really works. It requires kids to spend more time on screens and has become so ubiquitous it's now used by a third of all K-12 public school districts nationwide.
8: For fully a third of a generation, it is the status quo.
6: iReady, which is produced by private equity-backed company Curriculum Associates, says it helps teachers spot students who are falling behind before they take state standardized tests, which can impact school funding, and that the program offers personalized reading and math questions tailored to students based on their responses.
10: They're not mindlessly scrolling on socials and things of that nature. They are literally learning something.
6: Curriculum Associates Chief Impact Officer Ty Holmes also says it's an important resource for teachers who are already stretched to the limit.
11: They've got to have tools to support them with the diverse needs that show up in a classroom. That's what iReady is for.
12: Slide point D, 2 units down.
6: The program is a mix of math and reading.
13: You click it.
6: And also offers supplemental games like this one where students decorate cupcakes.
13: Now time to meticulously click all the sprinkles on.
6: John Allen Wooden has a son finishing eighth grade in the L.A. Unified School District, where most students are required to do up to 90 minutes a week on the program. He's now one of iReady's most vocal critics.
8: A few of his friends came over, and I asked the whole group, what do you guys think of iReady? I was met with this chorus of furious boos.
6: And they're not alone. NBC News has spoken to more than 30 parents, educators, students, and administrators nationwide about their issues with the program. Teachers describe an array of concerns, including that they can't go back and see students' individual work behind their screens.
14: Here's a lesson I did not pass. 25%. I can't go back and review it.
6: And also that it cuts into valuable lesson time.
15: I skip fun stuff. We do fewer examples. They get less practice.
6: Altair Main teaches high school in North Hollywood, part of LA Unified. He says he loses students for more than a week every year during iReady testing.
16: What would you say to those who say, well, the district needs some kind of way to know where students land and they need some kind of standardized test?
15: I absolutely agree with that. I think the problem is a matter of degree and a matter of incentives. I don't think there's any value to something that takes up 6 days of instructional time.
16: So what is the evidence that you have that this program, that iReady, is really working?
15: The evidence base is large. We're talking quasi-experimental studies, longitudinal studies, third-party research. Our students show stronger reading and math outcomes.
6: But critics say those studies are limited in scope, and some are not peer-reviewed, not to mention the distraction of being on a device.
17: You're always one swipe away from an infinite scroll of other more entertaining things.
6: Justin Reich is an associate professor at MIT who studies edtech programs.
16: Why do you think iReady has become so ubiquitous at school districts across the country?
17: Boy, that's a mystery to me, because when I glance at it, it doesn't strike me as a particularly compelling use of technology or use of students' time.
6: The revolt against iReady is part of a growing parent-led movement to get kids off screens and back to pen and paper learning. Just last month, LA Unified voted to restrict screen time for students and to audit the $20 million five-year contract with iReady. But the district tells NBC News iReady is part of an approach that's resulted in meaningful academic progress, adding test scores are up, overall classroom screen time remains low, with iReady's contract costing less than $10 per student per year. Some other school districts across the country also praising iReady.
7: This program comes at it from what do you need to know in order to solve this problem and how does it work?
6: Meanwhile, back in LA, John Allen Wooden opted his son out of iReady entirely.
18: How has it been since opting out of iReady for you?
14: Very freeing.
6: A battle over the future of learning playing out in classrooms right now.
19: Such a fascinating report. And let's bring in Liz Kreutz, who's been following this for us. And Liz, like, it looks like since you started reporting on this, there are already changes happening at LAUSD, right?
20: Yeah, so our colleague Tyler Kincaid has been doing a lot of reporting on this. And so he wrote a story documenting a lot of these same concerns in our story. And that came out a couple weeks ago. Just last week, LA Unified emailed him saying as they review their use of iReady, they are now not going to require it for all students, at least the personalized learning part of it. It's only going to be used for students that are underperforming for their grade level. Students will still have to do the diagnostic assessments. That's so that the district can get kind of a full assessment of where students stand, but a change certainly in that there won't be these required hours every day or week for students to do.
19: And the diagnostics, again, that is everybody using this program at some point or at least parts of it, right?
20: Yeah.
19: And as I understand it, there's a lawsuit from parents with concerns over student privacy. Does that factor into
20: the
19: diagnostics?
20: It's a little bit separate from, like, the kind of lawsuit is a little bit separate from these concerns, but they're all under this overarching umbrella of parents being really skeptical of digital learning tools that are being used in the classroom more and more. And so there's a mom here in California that is suing Curriculum Associates, which owns iReady, saying that they are collecting data on all of the students and selling it to third parties. They say they believe it's being sold to Google Analytics, for instance. And we know kids are using their Chromebooks, which are owned by Google. iReady and Curriculum Associates, they deny this, say they never sell student data, that is only data collected, used by the school districts, and they don't create kind of profiles of these students. But it's just another part of this big debate.
19: A big debate made even bigger by the scale of LAUSD.
20: Yeah.
19: An incredibly large school district. Liz, thank you so very much. Mm-hmm. Incredible report. And with the FIFA World Cup right around the corner, a lot of cities are gearing up to host thousands and thousands of fans. So law enforcement is turning to new AI to keep the crowd safe, but it's leaving some questioning what that means for privacy. NBC's Tom Winter has a closer look.
21: Dashboard cameras, license plate readers, police have never had so much data at their fingertips. But how do they sift through it all to solve or stop crime? If it is all starting to remind you of the Minority Report,
22: female killers, male, white, 40s.
23: Set up a perimeter and tell them we're en route.
21: You're not alone.
24: A lot of this data is being collected whether or not the individual is going to be involved in a crime.
25: It's amazing to see what's possible once that infrastructure is in place.
21: The debate raising fresh questions about where the line of privacy protections really is in the world of AI and when it might be offsides. As the country gears up for the World Cup, one of the largest security operations of the year, coast to coast, Nick Noon says his AI company, Peregrine, is now operating in 400 U.S. cities, 11 of which will be hosting World Cup events this summer.
25: Working with those responders to bring together information to say, this individual that might be entering the stadium has a history of violence related to a gun. That's the difference between having a secure event or a crisis.
21: But it's not just the World Cup. Noon says his platform never goes to sleep.
25: Police and fire departments are dealing with data that's streaming into their organizations 24 hours a day, 7 days a week. The first thing to focus on for us is not AI, but how to take otherwise incompatible data and connect it together.
26: What types of data then are we talking about?
25: Reports, that come from police departments, evidence such as body camera, video, case information, 911 dispatch calls.
21: It's part of a technological revolution they hope becomes as integrated with the beat cop as the uniform and badge. Police say in Virginia, a photo of a man who abducted a little girl led them to identify him in 13 minutes because of the tech, which led to an arrest. In Arizona, shootings solved in minutes instead of days or weeks. And police say in Georgia, they're tracking drug overdoses to find where dealers are operating to try and save lives. Noon's co-founder Ben Rudolph says AI is making tech like this affordable to police departments, big and small.
0: We've seen a lot of organizations that have undergone massive technology changes in one system and another system, and a single place where they can get back to the work that actually matters. It's cool to see.
21: Peregrine isn't the only tech company hoping to harness AI to supercharge policing. The question privacy advocates have, will they cause more harm than good?
24: Data is very leaky.
21: Beryl Lipton tracks police tech for the Electronic Frontier Foundation.
24: It is very difficult to ensure that data collected in one place is not going to be accessed inappropriately or shared far beyond where we expect that data to go.
21: And with cameras everywhere, from the streets to stadiums to theme parks, others are worried about tech getting things wrong. The ACLU tracked more than a dozen cases of wrongful arrests after police relied on facial recognition that incorrectly identified suspects. NBC News covered one case.
1: A Tennessee grandmother demanding justice after an AI tool falsely linked her to bank fraud.
21: Peregrine not involved in that case, and Noon says he's not in the business of mass surveillance. In many ways, that's already happening. He believes Peregrine can help law enforcement sort through it all and keep it secure.
25: Peregrine is not a surveillance company. They look to companies like Peregrine to say, we need to secure that data.
2: How could this be used against me in a nefarious way? It's somebody who's got a problem with my politics. It's somebody who's got a problem with me personally. How do you handle that challenge?
25: If those systems are set up properly, then the information that's already being collected can be locked down to ensure that they're being utilized fairly, securely, transparently, and by the appropriate people.
21: Working to stay ahead of the criminals while not sweeping up ordinary citizens in the process.
19: Yeah, that is a delicate balance. Tom Winter, thank you very much. Fascinating report. I mean, it is one of those things where it can be abused, it can be used for good, and ultimately it's a technology that we all have to treat with a degree of caution. But we're going to let you make up those decisions and keep bringing you reporting like that. That's going to do it for us tonight. I'm Gadi Schwartz. We'll see you here tomorrow. But until then, stay tuned to NBC News Now.

0: Tonight, the death toll in that deadly chemical disaster in Washington rising. The painstaking operation to find 9 still missing and presumed dead. The new video of the devastating catastrophe, this chemical tank partially collapsing, trucks tossed in the blast. New aerials show just how widespread that impact was, and desperate families now searching for answers. Our reporter is at the scene. The new plan to keep Ebola out of the U.S. We have new reporting on increased screening at U.S. airports and where Americans exposed to the disease will be forced to quarantine. This just in, the major twist months after a woman went missing while on a boat with her husband in the Bahamas, with the Coast Guard just found that they say contradicts his account of how she disappeared. Daring cave rescue, incredible video of 5 people trapped in a flooded cave for days, found alive. We'll take you inside the incredibly complex operation now to get them out. The shocking remarks from former First Lady Jill Biden, saying she thought President Joe Biden was having a stroke during his 2024 debate with President Trump. NFL star arrested, Green Bay Packers running back Josh Jacobs jailed and booked for strangulation and suffocation. How the league is responding. The sentencing for Matthew Perry's assistant who injected him with that lethal dose of ketamine. What Perry's stepfather, Keith Morrison, told us after leaving court. Our series, The Cost of Denial, a teen suffering from debilitating seizures and the treatment denied because of her age. How her insurance reversed course when our team called. And hundreds of strangers showing up for a World War II veteran with no family left to lay him to rest. The powerful act of community. Nightly News starts right now.
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0: And good evening. We begin tonight with the devastating toll from that chemical tank implosion in Washington state. 2 people are confirmed dead, but 9 people are still missing. And today officials announced they are believed to have been killed by the catastrophic accident at that packaging plant. We have new video tonight taken in the moments immediately after the accident. You can see the sheer power of the blast, trucks flipped over and crushed, huge puddles of liquid, and the massive tank tipped over and crumbled. We're seeing these devastating images, families of those missing workers embracing and praying as that rescue mission turned into a recovery one. The governor says it could become the deadliest industrial tragedy in Washington state's history. And even right now, that tank still contains 25,000 gallons of toxic chemicals that's now slowly still leaking into the air. Morgan Chesky and our team at the scene tonight.
2: Tonight, stunning new video shows the devastation inside a Washington plant moments after the deadly rupture of a massive chemical tank.
3: 3401 Industrial Way at Nippon for hazmat burn.
2: A toxic surge inside a packaging plant, leaving trucks flipped over or crushed. Seen here in video obtained by an independent journalist. The leaking tank partially collapsed. Authorities confirm at least 2 people are dead and 9 still missing from the implosion early Tuesday.
4: This was a shift change time. They were operating and they were in their workspaces when this blast occurred.
2: The cause still unknown.
5: We do not know where all 9 are. We have searched the area that is searchable.
2: The tank holding nearly 1 million gallons of white liquor, a sodium-based chemical used in paper manufacturing that can cause severe burns if not properly handled, enough to fill more than an Olympic-sized swimming pool.
6: Authorities have now sealed off the entire plant as recovery efforts intensify. That leaked chemical so powerful, even firefighters reported damage to their own gear.
7: The steam cloud was so big, covered everything. Couldn't see through it.
2: Eli Bernal was working at the plant. Today, he and his sister remembering their father, 52-year-old Gilbert Bernal, who they say showed up for a shift just minutes before the implosion.
8: He was just a very genuine person, and just within minutes of you talking with him, you felt like you'd known him for a lifetime.
2: Meanwhile, at an overnight vigil, hundreds gathered to pray and support the families, now left longing for answers.
7: I know they can't give us all the details, but I still want to know what happened to my dad.
0: Still so many questions right now. Morgan joins us live outside of that plant. Morgan, investigators are still trying to pinpoint the cause of how all this happened.
6: Yeah, Tom, they are. We do know that federal investigators arrived today going through this scene, trying to identify the cause as well as preventative measures. And we're also hearing from the company that owns this plant, sharing a statement. They expressed their condolences tonight to those bereaved families. Tom?
9: Morgan Chesky leading us off. The U.S. today announcing dramatic new measures to keep Ebola out of the country, including increased screening at multiple airports. Our Stephanie Gosk has more.
10: Tonight, as Ebola cases in Africa surge, the Trump administration vowing it won't spread here.
11: We cannot and will not allow any cases of Ebola to enter the United States.
10: The White House announcing it will set up a state-of-the-art facility in Kenya to treat Americans infected by the deadly virus in Africa, offering them life-saving care as quickly as possible. The CDC also taking steps to stop the spread, making an urgent call to its staff. Volunteers are needed at major U.S. airports to screen travelers. Only Washington Dulles, Atlanta's Hartsfield-Jackson, George Bush Airport in Houston, and now New York's JFK will accept U.S. citizens traveling from the Democratic Republic of Congo, South Sudan, and Uganda. At the airport, they'll be taken to a designated screening area where they will complete a brief questionnaire and have their temperature checked, according to the CDC. Those without symptoms are free to leave, but are asked to immediately contact public health officials if symptoms develop. Dr. Ashish Jha is a public health expert.
12: That kind of screening is a really important part of making sure that we don't get people coming in with Ebola who we're not aware of.
10: Non-U.S. citizens, including green card holders who have traveled to the affected region in the last 3 weeks, are temporarily banned from coming into the U.S. In Africa, there are close to 1,000 verified cases and more than 200 people dead. But there are fears the Ebola outbreak is far bigger, and it is spreading fast.
9: Stephanie Gosk joins us now live from JFK, where that screening will be set up. And Stephanie, what happens if someone arrives with symptoms?
13: Yeah, so Tom, if there's a reasonable suspicion someone has Ebola, they'll be transported safely to a designated hospital where they'll be isolated, tested for Ebola, and if they have it, that's where treatment will begin, Tom.
9: Okay, Stephanie Gosk. We have some shocking developments tonight in the search for Lynette Hooker. You may remember her husband said she fell overboard in the Bahamas back in April. She still hasn't been found. The Coast Guard is now reopening its search because officials say his story doesn't add up. George Solis has been following this one for us. And George, they noticed a discrepancy with the GPS of the boat.
14: Yeah, that's right, Tom. This is a stunning turn of events. The U.S. Coast Guard is reopening its search because they say GPS data from the couple's boat contradicts what her husband, Brian Hooker, told investigators about where they were the night she went missing, according to a U.S. official. Now, Hooker was released from custody in the Bahamas more than a month ago. And you'll remember, Tom, he told us he was going to keep searching for his wife. But a day later, his attorney told us he left the Bahamas, saying he was going to take care of his mother. Now, his stepdaughter has said that the two had had a volatile relationship. Now, we reached out to the attorneys for Brian Hooker here in the U.S. and in the Bahamas about today's events, and they had no comment. Tom?
9: George Solis with that big update tonight. George, thank you. Tonight, an incredible moment caught on camera when five men stuck in a flooded cave for more than a week were found alive. Janice Mackey Frayer spoke with one of the rescue divers about the moment they were found.
15: Deep inside a flooded cave in Laos. Through muddy water and narrow tunnels, they found them. Five men huddled on a ledge, cold, famished, but unhurt. Thank you, said one of the survivors in dramatic video shot by divers. Outside, volunteers were elated. Yet now, the real work begins to find two others still missing and get all of them out. We spoke with one of the rescuers who said the men cried when they saw him.
16: They really cried, I'm there, and shouting, I'm like, grab hand.
15: The group went into the cave last week to search for gold when heavy rain triggered a flash flood that blocked the entrance with mud and debris. The rescue team from Thailand was involved in the 2018 operation that got 12 boys and their soccer coach out of a cave after 18 days. This rescue will be no less difficult. The survivors, nearly 1,000 feet inside tunnels that are less than 2 feet wide at parts, complicated by potentially contaminated air and anxiety. For now, divers are getting supplies to the group to help build up their strength to soon make the daring journey out. Janice Mackey Frayer, NBC News, Beijing.
9: Back here in the States, he is one of the NFL's star running backs. And now the Green Bay Packers' Josh Jacobs has been arrested, accused of domestic violence. The prosecutor now weighing charges. Here's Sam Brock.
17: Tonight, a top NFL star arrested.
18: Now 9 consecutive games with a touchdown, Josh Jacobs.
17: The Green Bay Packers' Josh Jacobs facing allegations of domestic abuse. Wisconsin police taking the 28-year-old into custody Tuesday on suspicion of several charges, including battery, domestic abuse, and strangulation and suffocation, which is a felony. But late today, the Brown County DA's office announcing they were not prepared to file charges, saying there is reason to believe that additional evidence may exist that would impact whether criminal charges are appropriate and what charges would be issued. The Packers saying they are aware of the matter involving Josh Jacobs as it is an ongoing legal situation. We will withhold further comment. The team's coach, Matt LaFleur, addressing reporters today.
19: I'm going to stick with the statement that we put out as an organization and just let the process play out.
17: Jacobs is a 3-time Pro Bowl selection.
20: I don't ever want anybody in here to doubt what I give and what I, how I care about y'all boys, bro.
17: He has vehemently denied the allegations, with Jacobs' attorneys saying in a statement, "We remain confident that once all the evidence is gathered and evaluated, it will confirm that no charges should be brought against Josh in the future." The DA's office said a final charging decision will be made at a later date without specifying a time frame. Tom?
9: Okay, Sam, thank you. President Trump tonight saying he's not thinking about politics or even the midterms as he tries to wrangle a deal to keep Iran from obtaining a nuclear weapon. All as former First Lady Jill Biden is making a big headline tonight with new comments on her husband's disastrous debate performance. Here's Gabe Gutierrez.
21: Tonight, despite the U.S. military conducting what it calls new defensive strikes against incoming Iranian drones and one ground control station, according to a U.S. official, the administration says the fragile ceasefire is still in effect, and President Trump is brushing off any concerns that the Iran war will hurt Republicans this November.
22: I don't care about the midterms. Look what happened last night. That was the prelude to the midterms. People understand it. They know that, very simple, Iran cannot have a nuclear weapon.
21: The president pointing to last night's landslide primary victory for the GOP candidate he endorsed, Texas Attorney General Ken Paxton defeating four-term incumbent Senator John Cornyn.
23: We just sent a Texas-sized message to Washington. Yeah!
21: Meanwhile, President Trump stressing that he won't accept a short-term agreement that would allow Iran to keep blocking the Strait of Hormuz by threatening to attack commercial oil tankers.
22: I didn't do this to get a crummy agreement.
21: And President Trump is dismissing the idea Iran would manage the strait with the help of Oman, a U.S. ally.
22: If they would like to control it, nobody's going to control it. It's international waters, and Oman will behave just like everybody else, so we'll have to blow them up.
9: All right, Gabe, let's turn to another big headline and more insight into the consequential moments of the 2024 campaign. President Biden's disastrous debate performance there and new comments from former First Lady Jill Biden.
24: I was frightened because I had never, ever seen Joe like that before or since. As I watched it, I thought, oh, my God, he's having a stroke. And it scared me to death.
9: And Gabe, Democrats are still reckoning with that debate?
25: Yes, Tom, it was not even referenced in the recent DNC autopsy, and the issue of transparency is now threatening to loom over the midterms, particularly because her answer is so different from what we heard from top Democrats at the time. Tom?
9: Gabe Gutierrez at the White House. When we return in 60 seconds, our series, The Cost of Denial. She's only 13. Her doctor said a surgical procedure could help stop her seizures, but insurance said no. What happened after?
26: Need a good laugh? We know a place. 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And the punchline? 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
9: In our series, The Cost of Denial, we investigate the struggles Americans have with insurance. Tonight, one little girl's agonizing battle with daily seizures. Her doctors recommended a procedure to help, but the family's insurance refused to pay until after we investigated. Here's Maggie Vespa.
0: Now we all three cameras see.
1: Minutes and into our interview with Brandi Sharp about her daughter, Cambry's seizures, we had to pause.
2: If he's coming down.
3: Do you need to go? You can go.
1: Dad, Brian, brings 13-year-old Cambry in the midst of a seizure to the couch, her eyes glazed over, fists clenched. Norris, the alert dog, by Cambry's side.
2: Good boy.
3: What are those 15 to 20 minutes like as a mom?
2: They're hard. It's like watching the Cambry light go out. It's okay. I got you.
1: It's a scene this rural Illinois family wants to share. Cambry, who has a severe form of epilepsy, goes through as many as 4 seizures a day.
2: What's going on?
1: She had a second seizure just a few hours later.
2: I worry that every minute that she has a seizure is damage to her brain. These are the medications that she has used.
3: 1, 2, 3.
1: Having exhausted the list of possible medications,
3: 28.
1: Brandi says their doctors recommended neuromodulation with deep brain stimulation, in which surgeons place probes deep in the brain that send electrical stimulation to help prevent seizures. NBC News spoke with pediatric neurosurgeons not involved with Cambry's care who agree the procedure can be effective.
2: I know that there are other children who have it.
3: Had your doctors told you that it had been done in other children?
2: Yes.
3: And covered in other children?
2: Yes.
4: Finally.
1: But for Cambry, insurance said no. Anthem Blue Cross Blue Shield denied coverage days before the surgery was scheduled to take place.
2: They said it was not FDA approved for children under the age of 18.
5: Yep, VR.
1: And that's true. But the doctors treating Cambry tell us the procedure usually is approved by insurance for minors who qualify. To Cambry, it felt personal.
4: Apparently they don't care for my safety.
3: Do you think that they were, like, that they were thinking about you when they said no?
4: All I think is that they were thinking about themselves or their money.
7: NBC News reached out to Anthem Blue Cross Blue Shield asking about Cambry's case. 3 days later, the insurer reversed its decision. Anthem Blue Cross telling NBC News it previously had not received all of Cambry's medical information. And once we received that information demonstrating that her treatment options are limited, we approved the deep brain stimulation treatment.
3: Go ahead. It's in the middle there.
1: We showed the statement to Brandi. She was skeptical.
2: They have been her insurance provider since she was maybe a year old. They have all of her records.
3: Why do you think they reversed their decision?
2: I believe that they reversed that decision because NBC News reached out to them and they knew that there was going to be coverage about the fact that they were denying care for a child.
3: You think it's that simple?
2: I do. Can I have a hug?
1: Cambry's surgery is now scheduled for next month.
2: I told her that no matter what it takes, I'll always fight for her to get the care she needs.
9: Her mom fighting for her every step of the way. Maggie joins us now. And Maggie, you have new reporting tonight on what the insurance company here decided to do.
7: Yeah, Tom, that's right. Anthem Blue Cross Blue Shield telling us it's now changing its policy to cover the surgery Cambry was seeking for pediatric and adolescent patients who meet other clinical criteria, potentially saving other families from the struggles the Sharps have endured. Tom.
9: Great work tonight, Maggie, by you and the team. We're back in a moment with the prison sentence today for Matthew Perry's assistant. Perry's stepfather, Dateline's Keith Morrison, speaking.
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9: We are back now with major developments in the death of Friends star Matthew Perry. Today, Perry's personal assistant, Kenneth Iwamasa, was sentenced to 3 years and 5 months in federal prison for injecting Perry with the ketamine that eventually killed him. Perry's stepfather, Dateline's Keith Morrison, spoke to us after the sentencing.
12: He took advantage of Matthew's addiction in order to put himself in the position of some control over Matthew's life.
9: And our thoughts, of course, with Keith and his family. 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
9: Finally tonight, a World War II veteran recently passed away, leaving behind no family. But when hundreds of strangers in his small Massachusetts town found out, they did something you're about to see that defines the word community.
23: The line stretched down the block. Hundreds of strangers showing up for a man most had never met.
24: This is beautiful. He would have loved this.
23: Navy veteran John Bernard Arnold III served in World War II. He passed away at 98 years old, leaving behind no family.
25: His mother died when he was very young. His father died when he was in his 20s.
23: But the community of Hanson, Massachusetts, wasn't going to let him be laid to rest alone, inviting the public to come and honor a man who served his country. The turnout, staggering.
29: Talk about no family. Yes, you had a big family.
23: Police officers, firefighters, former military and community members paying their respects. People traveling from near and far. A celebration of life for a man who gave so much. And a community honoring a veteran most didn't know but will never forget.
9: An incredible show of support. We want to thank our affiliate WJAR in New England for bringing us that story. That's nightly news for this Wednesday. I'm Tom Yamas. We thank you so much for watching tonight.
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9: Tonight, the death toll in that deadly chemical disaster in Washington rising, and now the painstaking operation to find nine people still missing. The new video of the devastating catastrophe, this chemical tank partially collapsed, trucks tossed in the blast. New aerials show just how widespread the impact was. Desperate families searching for answers. Our reporter is at the scene. Also tonight, daring cave rescue, incredible video of five people trapped in a flooded cave for days, found alive. We'll take you inside the incredibly complex effort to get them out. The new plan to keep Ebola out of the U.S., our new reporting on increased screening at U.S. airports where Americans exposed to the disease will be forced to quarantine. The shocking remarks from former First Lady Jill Biden saying she thought President Joe Biden was having a stroke during his 2024 debate with President Trump. Shark Tank's Kevin O'Leary joins Top Story to talk about the mega AI data center he's trying to build in Utah. We pressed him on the mounting backlash as residents there fear it will drive up their energy bills and hurt the environment. What he had to say. The FAA ordering SpaceX to investigate a mishap during its Starship mission. What we're learning about the potential setback. Plus the debate over flame-throwing robot dogs. You heard us correctly. Why right now they're totally legal and why lawmakers want to change that. And the NFL star arrested. What we're learning about the investigation into Green Bay Packers running back Josh Jacobs. Top Story starts right now. And good evening. Tonight, a dangerous search underway to recover those still missing in a deadly chemical catastrophe in Washington. At least two killed, and that number is expected to grow. New video taken on the ground at that plant shows the moment right after the rupture, the massive debris field, trucks crushed and tossed. You see them here. And here's another angle showing that tank partially collapsed. Officials say right now toxic chemicals are still slowly leaking as we report. The view from above, it shows the scope of this packaging facility. The magnitude of this recovery operation is vast, with nine people still unaccounted for. Friends and family embracing at the scene as they await word on their loved ones and dozens gathering at a vigil to pray for the lives lost in this horrific tragedy. Right now, growing questions over how this could possibly happen. Our Morgan Chesky is at the scene and starts us off.
0: Tonight, stunning new video shows the devastation inside a Washington plant moments after the deadly rupture of a massive chemical tank.
1: 3401 Industrial Way at Nippon for a hazmat burn.
0: A toxic surge inside a packaging plant, leaving trucks flipped over or crushed. Seen here in video obtained by an independent journalist. The leaking tank partially collapsed. Authorities confirm at least two people are dead and nine still missing from the implosion early Tuesday.
2: This was a shift change time. They were operating and they were in their workspaces when this blast occurred.
0: The cause still unknown.
2: We do not know where all nine are. We have searched the area that is searchable.
0: The tank holding nearly a million gallons of white liquor, a sodium-based chemical used in paper manufacturing that can cause severe burns if not properly handled, enough to fill more than an Olympic-sized swimming pool.
3: Authorities have now sealed off the entire plant as recovery efforts intensify. That leaked chemical is so powerful, even firefighters reported damage to their own gear.
4: The steam cloud was so big, covered everything. Couldn't see through it.
0: Eli Bernal was working at the plant. Today, he and his sister remembering their father, 52-year-old Gilbert Bernal, who they say showed up for his shift just minutes before the implosion.
5: He was just a very genuine person, and it, just within minutes of you talking with him, you felt like you'd known him for a lifetime.
0: Meanwhile, at an overnight vigil, hundreds gathered to pray and support the families, now left longing for answers.
4: I know they can't give us all the details, but I still want to know what happened to my dad.
9: Yeah, there are so many questions, Morgan. As you know, you're live right there. We can see the plant over your left shoulder. Are investigators any closer to figuring out how this started?
3: Tom, they're certainly trying, and we do know that federal investigators arrived on scene today trying to get as close as they could to where that implosion took place. This is going to be an investigation that will likely take weeks, if not longer. And they're also going to provide recommendations on how to make sure this doesn't happen again. In the meantime, officials here, Tom, are encouraging people to avoid local drainage areas until they can further test the water around this particular plant. And tonight, the owner of this facility has shared a statement saying that they expressed their condolences to the bereaved families here. Tom.
9: Okay, Morgan Chesky leading us off on Top Story tonight. Morgan, we thank you. Now to that stunning moment, five men trapped inside a flooded cave found alive after a days-long search. But at least two people are still missing. Our Janice Mackey Frayer spoke with one of the rescue divers about the complex mission ahead to get them out.
6: Deep inside a flooded cave in Laos, through muddy water and narrow tunnels, they found them. Five men huddled on a ledge, cold, famished, but unhurt. Thank you, thank you, said one of the survivors in dramatic video shot by divers. Outside, volunteers were elated. Yet now, the real work begins, to find two others still missing and get all of them out. We spoke with one of the rescuers who said the men cried when they saw him.
7: They really cried. I'm there and shouting and like grab hand.
6: The group went into the cave last week to search for gold when heavy rain triggered a flash flood that blocked the entrance with mud and debris. The rescue team from Thailand was involved in the 2018 operation that got 12 boys and their soccer coach out of a cave after 18 days. This rescue will be no less difficult. The survivors, nearly 1,000 feet inside tunnels that are less than 2 feet wide at parts, complicated by potentially contaminated air and anxiety. For now, divers are getting supplies to the group to help build up their strength to soon make the daring journey out.
9: And we know it is daring. Janice Mackey Frayer joins us now live from Beijing. So, Janice, you also covered the operation to get the Thai soccer team out of a cave back in 2018, where this same rescue team was involved. So how do they prepare to get the people out?
8: Well, Tom, there are a lot of similarities here in terms of the challenges, the water, lack of oxygen, claustrophobia to squeeze through those tiny passages. Back in 2018,

0: on foot. But more heavy weather remains a risk, and two men are still missing. So time is still very much a factor here, Tom.
1: Okay. Can't imagine how hard that's going to be to get out of that cave. We thank you for that, Janice. Back here at home, President Trump tonight insisting he's not thinking about politics or the midterms as he tries to wrangle a nuclear deal with Iran. All as former First Lady Jill Biden is making a huge headline with new comments on her husband's disastrous debate performance. Here's Gabe Gutierrez.
2: Tonight, under pressure from soaring gas prices, President Trump is brushing off any concerns that the Iran war will hurt Republicans this November. And he has this warning as he negotiates with Iran's regime.
3: They thought they were going to outweigh me. You know, we'll outweigh him. He's got the midterms. I don't care about the midterms. Look what happened last night. That was the prelude to the midterms. People understand it. They know that, very simple, Iran cannot have a nuclear weapon.
2: The president pointing to last night's landslide primary victory for the GOP candidate he endorsed, Texas Attorney General Ken Paxton, defeating four-term incumbent Senator John Cornyn.
4: We just sent a Texas-sized message to Washington. Yeah!
2: Meanwhile, President Trump stressing that he won't accept a short-term agreement that would allow Iran to keep blocking the Strait of Hormuz by threatening to attack commercial oil tankers.
3: The strait will open immediately, but it's got to be perfect. I'm not going to do this. I didn't do this to get a crummy agreement.
2: And President Trump is dismissing the idea Iran would manage the strait with the help of Oman, a U.S. ally.
3: They would like to control it. Nobody's going to control it. It's international waters, and Oman will behave just like everybody else, and we'll have to blow them up.
1: Okay, Gabe, I know you're tracking another headline. We're getting more insight into one of the most consequential moments of the 2024 campaign, President Biden's disastrous debate performance, and these new comments from former First Lady Jill Biden.
5: I was frightened because I had never, ever seen Joe like that. Before or since. As I watched it, I thought, oh my God, he's having a stroke. And it scared me to death.
1: And Gabe, in many ways, Democrats still reckoning with that debate.
6: Yeah, that's right, Tom. It was not even referenced in the recent DNC autopsy. And that issue of transparency is really now looming over the midterms, particularly because the former First Lady's answer is so different from what we heard from top Democrats at the time, Tom.
1: Gabe Gutierrez for us outside the White House. Gabe, we thank you for that. For more, let's get right to our political pros tonight. Tiffany Smiley is a Republican strategist, and Megan Hayes, a Democratic strategist and former White House director of messaging planning during the Biden administration. We thank you so much. Megan, let's pick up where Gabe left off. If the former First Lady had this concern about President Biden during the debate, should she and the party have been more transparent with the American people at the time?
7: Yeah, absolutely. I mean, I'm not sure what the First Lady was referring to or how she felt. Obviously, these are, looking back, is always hindsight's 2020. But I think that Democrats need to turn the page and we need to be focused more on what's happening now. We have a president who also has extreme health problems. He went to Walter Reed yesterday. We never got a readout of what's going on. And the American people, inflation is still high and the American people are still paying more for gas and groceries. So, you know, it's interesting that these health conversations are following us from one president to the next. But it is something, obviously, that Democrats should be transparent about moving forward, as Republicans as well.
1: Tiffany, you're facing off against a seasoned Democratic operative there with Megan, who's clearly pivoting over to President Trump, like she should, because that's what she does. That's her job. This was sort of like a big moment in the debate. It was a big moment in the campaign. You know, you could say what you want about Kamala Harris. It was very tough for her to sort of turn around that campaign and really take off and launch after the moment. What do you think we learned from that and from Joe Biden's comments?
8: Yeah, well, Americans were frightened, and Americans knew right then and there that something is desperately wrong with President Biden. And then the Democrats doubled down and kind of lied to the American people or tried to cover it. And the American people are smart. The voters are smart. And that is what played out. Kamala Harris couldn't even win a single swing state because they wanted transparency. And we now have a president that is the most transparent president in perhaps American history. President Trump is talking to the press out front, shows that he is working hard every day in physical and mental health, fighting for Americans. It's a very... Megan, I love you, but that is a very hard contrast to make. It's quite different.
1: Megan, I do want to ask you about the results in Texas last night. Paxton will now face off against Democrat James Tallarico, and Paxton's campaign is already out with an attack ad. Let's take a look.
9: This is Texas. This is not.
10: There are many more.

0: more than two biological sexes. In fact, there are six.
1: This is Texas. This is not.
2: The American flag is such a complicated symbol.
3: Our Ryan Chandler asked Tallarico about some of his past comments that the ad is alluding to, including when he said modern science recognizes six biological sexes. Here's what he told Ryan today.
4: I'll be the first to admit that I missed the mark on some of those old statements. But what Ken Paxton is doing is clipping my cringy comments to distract from his career of corruption.
3: Does Tallarico need to do more to change his image in the eyes of more moderate voters? He has a sharp reply there to the question he's being asked by every single reporter in this race. What do you think his chances are?
5: Look, I think he has really good chances. Obviously, turning Texas blue is not going to be an easy thing to do. Everybody knows that. I do think, though, when you're running against someone who is morally bankrupt and has as much problems as Ken Paxton has had being impeached by his own party, you have some headwinds, or you have some tailwinds here that I think that he will work for. But also, cultural issues work when you're not the party in charge. And a lot of the problems facing Texas, their energy prices and their cost of utilities and being lowest ranking in healthcare across the entire nation, those are problems that have been put in place by the Republican Party. And the Republican Party hasn't done anything to help the people of Texas, along with their gas prices and grocery prices and all the other things that everyone is facing across the country. So when you have a cultural war, that's great when you're not in power and can't fix things. Those are things that voters glom onto, but you're actually the party in power. So Ken Paxton is going to have to do a lot to say what are his solutions and come forward with some actual problems here. Also, the electorate in Texas has changed. A lot of people are moving from California. It's a more moderate electorate than it has been in the past. And he has also a lot more money than Ken Paxton does. So there are a lot of things in the Democrats' favor. Again, turning Texas blue. I've worked in Texas on a governor's race. It will be extremely challenging, but this is the closest, and all of the things are coming together for Democrats to win.
3: Tiffany, I do want to ask you, is the president making some mistakes here when he says, you know, I'm not thinking about the midterms? I know he was talking about the war in Iran, but he's saying, I'm not thinking about the midterms. 2 weeks ago, he doesn't think at all about Americans' economic problems right now in his decisions on the war. You understand what he's saying, the point he's trying to make, but it's what it comes out and what it means to the Americans that are going to be voting that are struggling day to day to pay their bills.
6: Yeah, I mean, the president is saying that because he's making a point that he's focused on the future of our country, a legacy, doing what's right now so we don't have to deal with it perhaps 10, 20 years down the road. And very rarely do you get a president in American history that's willing to do that. Most just bet on politics. And it's the good side and the bad side of our political system. But he is very much so in tune. President Trump's political arm is on fire. President Trump is out on the trail. He is working hard every single day fighting for these candidates. And I think it goes to show that the political party is stronger than ever. Look at how they're coming together. Look at their strength. You know, even in Texas, I think of the Texas race with Paxton. Perhaps it makes that race a little bit harder. But I was talking to a Dem operative today who said, you know, I was thinking the Dems might have a chance until I saw that political ad.
3: Yeah,
6: and I don't know how Tallarico overcomes any of that.
3: I do want to ask you, though, Paxton's win last night, it was one of many political wins for President Trump in this sort of primary cycle, right? He's 9 for 9 in the people that he supported, including taking down Kentucky Congressman Thomas Massie and Louisiana Senator Bill Cassidy in their primaries. Here's the graphic here you can see, in addition to the incumbent state senators in Indiana. Are you concerned, though, that Republicans spent too much money on these sort of personal campaigns by the president, these revenge campaigns, the loyalty tests, instead of going after Democrats?
6: No, I don't think so. I think it shows how strong the brand is, how popular it is. And it's not just
3: with primary voters, Republican primary voters.
6: Right, right. Correct. But you have to look also, Trump will motivate voters to come out. And you have to focus on them. You know, November is a long ways away in political terms. So gas prices can come down. President Trump could get a deal on the Strait of Hormuz, which would boost the spirits for Americans. Grocery prices could start coming down in the next few months. And I know this is all speculation.
3: Yeah, they could also just stay the same, or they could go higher,
6: Also, the Democrats are kind of fumbling all over themselves, and they are not addressing these issues as well. They have no plan for hope for making a better life for Americans. So if the Republicans can dial in on that messaging and back it up, it could be a game changer.
3: Tiffany and Megan, we thank you, of course, for being on Top Story tonight. We're going to be back in a moment with the growing concerns across the U.S. about the deadly Ebola outbreak in Africa, the new steps at airports to try and stop the spread. Plus, Kevin O'Leary joins us here on Top Story. We press him on the mega AI data centers he's trying to build amid growing backlash in Utah. Plus, the new twist in the search for Lynette Hooker, whose husband says she went overboard in the Bahamas. So why is the Coast Guard heading back to the scene? What they found? That's ahead.
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3: We are back now with the urgent efforts to keep Ebola out of the U.S., including increased screenings at major airports. And now a facility being set up in Kenya to treat Americans exposed to that deadly virus. Here's Stephanie Gosk.
12: Tonight, as Ebola cases in Africa surge, the Trump administration vowing it won't spread here.
13: We cannot and will not allow any cases of Ebola to enter the United States.
12: The White House announcing it will set up a state-of-the-art facility in Kenya to treat Americans infected by the deadly virus in Africa, offering them life-saving care as quickly as possible. The CDC also taking steps to stop the spread, making an urgent call to its staff. Volunteers are needed at major U.S. airports to screen travelers. Only Washington Dulles, Atlanta's Hartsfield-Jackson, George Bush Airport in Houston, and now New York's JFK will accept U.S. citizens traveling from the Democratic Republic of Congo, South Sudan, and Uganda. At the airport, they'll be taken to a designated screening area where they will complete a brief questionnaire and have their temperature checked, according to the CDC. Those without symptoms are free to leave, but are asked to immediately contact public health officials if symptoms develop. Dr. Ashish Jha is a public health expert.
14: That kind of screening is a really important part of making sure that we don't get people coming in with Ebola who we're not aware of.
12: Non-U.S. citizens, including green card holders who have traveled to the affected region in the last 3 weeks, are temporarily banned from coming into the U.S. In Africa, there are close to 1,000 verified cases and more than 200 people dead. But there are fears the Ebola outbreak is far bigger, and it is spreading fast.
3: Stephanie Gosch joins us tonight from JFK, where that screening will be set up. Stephanie, what happens if someone arrives from Africa with those symptoms?
15: Well, Tom, if there's a reasonable suspicion someone has Ebola, they will be transported from the airport to a designated hospital where they will be isolated, tested for Ebola, and then treated for Ebola. But they have to go to a special hospital. You can't just go to any emergency room, clearly, with a disease like Ebola. So they have to find a biocontainment facility in the area. Now, here in New York, there's one in Bellevue Hospital. That's in Manhattan. But there are biocontainment facilities around all four of those airports that are going to have these screening centers, Tom.
3: Okay, Stephanie Gosch there at JFK tonight for us. Stephanie, thank you for that. Just ahead tonight, the sentencing for Matthew Perry's assistant who injected him with that lethal dose of ketamine. How much time will spend behind bars? And one of the NFL's biggest stars arrested, the allegations he's facing, and how he's responding.
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3: We are back now with Top Stories newsfeed and a major development in the death of Friends star Matthew Perry. The actor's personal assistant, Kenneth Iwamasa, sentenced to 3 years and 5 months in federal prison for injecting Perry with the ketamine that killed him. Iwamasa is the last person sentenced of the five who pleaded guilty in the case. Also tonight, the NFL star arrested. Green Bay Packers running back Josh Jacobs facing allegations of domestic abuse, including strangulation and suffocation. But he was released from jail earlier after prosecutors said they needed more evidence before deciding whether to bring charges against Jacobs. His lawyers say he denies any wrongdoing. And major developments in the search for Lynette Hooker, whose husband said she fell overboard in the Bahamas last month. A U.S. official familiar with the matter tells NBC News the Coast Guard is now reopening its search because his story doesn't add up. They say new GPS evidence appears to contradict what he told investigators about where he was the night his wife went missing. We reached out to Hooker's legal team, but have yet to hear back. And an update on that SpaceX test flight we brought you last week. The FAA now ordering the company to investigate an issue with its biggest, most powerful rocket yet. Starship exploded as planned when it hit the Indian Ocean, but the mishap apparently involved the booster, which flew back to the Gulf of Mexico. It all comes as SpaceX is planning to go public in what's expected to be the largest IPO in history. Okay, we're going to turn now to the Shark Tank investor setting his sights on what could be the country's biggest data center. Canadian businessman Kevin O'Leary is perhaps best known for his Mr. Wonderful TV personality or his recent role in the Oscar-nominated Marty Supreme. He made his money in tech, and now he's ready for a new chapter, building the infrastructure that powers AI. His U.S. project in Utah has drawn major backlash from people living nearby who say the data center could impact their quality of life and devastate an ecosystem just north of the state's drought-stricken Great Salt Lake. Local and state politicians, including the governor, say it will bring jobs and that data centers like this could be crucial to national defense. I want to bring on Mr. Wonderful right now, Kevin O'Leary. Kevin, we thank you for joining Top Story. I want to start out with a simple question. Why does the country need a data center this big, 10,000 acres? That would consume more electricity than the entire state uses in a year. Explain this to my viewers.
26: So there's a lot of misinformation, including that you just pointed out, that's been put out about this project. First of all, the parcel's 40,000 acres, of which maybe we'll use 9,000 over 10 years. That's lie number one. Misinformation number two is that we're going to use so much electricity that all the rates are going to go up in Utah. We're not using any electricity from Utah. We're building our own power plant off the Rose Pipeline. In fact, giving back power to the people in Utah so that their rates stay stable and don't increase, actually. actually. This will help that. And the third, and I think of grave concern, you talked about the environment. By the way, I'm a graduate of environmental studies, so I understand the issues. But about the water level in the Great Salt Lake, we're not going to be touching water in the Great Salt Lake. We're a long way from that, and we're not using any of that. And the idea that we're using millions and millions of gallons of water, also a falsehood, but put out by, well, I'm starting to learn who put it out. But the fact is, a lot of the turbines today are much different than they were 20 years ago. They're air cooled. So the idea that all the water is going to be used this way, and the water used to cool chips is like your car now, a radiator, it's self-contained. So a lot of falsehoods and lies. And I began to think.
3: I know there's a lot of misinformation that has maybe been put out there. I do want to, the only thing I brought up was that the data center, once it's built, will use more electricity than the entire state in a year. Is that not true?
26: No, it's not true. The phase one is 1.5 gigawatts, which is 1 gig of compute. That'll take us probably 2 to 3 years to build. And that will be powered directly from our own power plants that is coming off the Rose pipeline. So, no, that's incorrect as well. In fact, the way you got to look at this is it's phased. It takes a long time to do this. It will create about 4,000 jobs in that first build over 3 years in construction. It will then maintain a job base around 2,000 highly skilled engineers and support people. And I would think you'd want those jobs in Box Elder County because they're they pay well. And also the taxes we're going to pay. I think this is a great project for the county.
3: No, I hear you. I think the issue that's being raised is how much power will be used, not where it's coming from, just eventually. But let's move on here. I want to ask you, this has never been done before, right? To your credit, you're trying to do something big at this scale, a project this massive. How can you sit here and guarantee it's going to be safe?
26: Because you build it out in 1.4 gigs. People talked about it being the largest on Earth. That's not true. And it's four times the size of Manhattan, also a falsehood. We're building 1.4 gigs. That's a standard size data center to start. Everybody can come and look at it when it's finished and see how much water it's using, the quality of the air, the sound, the heat profile. That's a small facility. That'll be the first part. And I think that's the way to do it. We should prove to the people of Box Elder, including all the people that work there, that we're going to do exactly what we said. And by the way, we're not trying to circumvent any permits. We have to get the land. We have to get the water. We have to get the noise. We have to get EPA. We need it all. And it's all public.
3: Kevin, I hear you. So you're going to build it in phases. And by building in phases, it'll be a bit more responsible is what you're saying. But eventually, though, you want to have the biggest data center in the country, correct?
26: If we can get 7.5 gig, that may be the biggest in the country, but that'll be 9 years from now because we do have about 40,000 acres of which we could use as much as 25%. But that, remember, this is not farmland. This is arid desert, and it's used for grazing. And most of the ranchers that have sold this are leasing it back to continue grazing. It's not in anybody's backyard. You won't see it.
3: I get it. But as you mentioned, you know about the environment. And I'm sure you're aware, from at least what my producers are telling me, hundreds of species of birds that call this area home around the Great Salt Lake area. I do want to move on. I'm in New York, right? I'm not sure where you're coming to us live from, but I'm in New York. The people of Utah, where you're building this, right? They have a lot of opinions about this. They want to speak to you directly. Here's what some of them have said about this project. Let's listen.
0: They're not taking, there was no transparency. We weren't allowed public comment.
1: The people who live here don't want it.
2: And a message for Kevin O'Leary, we are not bussed in from other states.
3: Kevin, you heard them there. You have the floor. What do you say to them?
26: Well, it's interesting. The first protest, if you want to call it that, on May 4th had 2,500 people there interested in the project. This last one you pulled those clips from had 200. So there's 66,000 people that benefit from this in Box Elder County. I want to talk to them, and I want them to get the truth. So I've started to spend a fair amount of money in working with the federal government to find out who is funding this misinformation. And we found out some fascinating stuff just since March 4th, and I've given it all back, starting from the White House to all the special agents I'm working with all of the federal agencies. There are some very bad people funding this misinformation.
3: The Salt Lake Tribune has done some research. They said the people protesting you, at least the people that they looked at, that filed the petitions and paid the money, the vast majority had Utah addresses. They were locals. They were from the state.
26: Well, I think we have to answer the question to everybody. I want the people that actually benefit from it to get the answers they want. I want to be totally transparent, and I plan on doing that. But I'm talking about money coming from nefarious foreigners by the hundreds of millions funding organizations within Utah, like the Alliance for a Better Utah. I have the IRS filings that show they took money from Arabella, funded by the Chinese, Neville Sewell. I handed it over to the government. They said, we've already been investigating this, not just in Utah. They're doing this everywhere where power is being built, not just data centers. Yeah. Anywhere America tries to build power onto its grid, you've got Chinese money bringing in protesters and funding protests with misinformation, not just in Utah. So that woman you just had a clip of, where did she get her information from? Because what she was talking about wasn't correct. She's probably thinking that it's draining water from the Great Salt Lake, which is not true, and that it's 40,000 acres, not true, that we're using power from Utah, not true. It's going to melt a hole in the ground from heat, not true. All of this stuff is false, funded by foreign money.
4: Yeah, and no, thank goodness. I hear you. And if any laws were broken,
26: I've proven it with IRS filings.
4: Yeah, and if any laws were broken, you've submitted that to federal authorities, as you say. I'm sure they will investigate it, and they will either call them out or they'll take legal action. Earlier this month, our team covered this data center project and spoke with Robert Davies, who you may or may not know. He's a physicist at Utah State University. Here's what he told us. Listen.
5: This has the footprint in the valley of 2,000 Walmart supercenters. That's the physical footprint. If you want the energy footprint in units of Walmarts, it's 40,000 Walmart supercenters in this one small valley.
4: What's your take on that? I guess the big question
26: here is complete BS. 100% lies. I don't know who this guy is, but that's complete.
4: What part of what he said is wrong?
26: Absolute crap.
4: Tell us what he said.
26: He just made that up. He has no idea. We haven't even submitted the proposal yet for the land permit. He has no idea how many square feet we're going to use or where they're facilitated. He is full of poo-poo.
4: Yeah, I hear you. I hear you there, Kevin. Do you think that you've done enough of a good job to sort of get your side out there, the public relations part? The governor of Utah, who's on your side on this, has acknowledged, right, that the rollout wasn't exactly perfect here. What should have gone differently, in your opinion?
26: Well, I think I can't change the past. What I can do now and what I will do is make sure the real information gets out, the actual facts through the permitting process, that everybody understands exactly what we're doing with water, exactly what we're doing with power. But I am doing something that's unique to me because no one else that develops data centers has 12 million followers. I'm catching every 4 hours the people that are squatting on my social media putting out misinformation. This is 1 hour old. Okay, you're the first to get it. I want to call it breaking news. Someone called Caroline Gleach. Apparently, she fails a Utah senator in 2024. I don't know which party she was with. I don't know her. She is actually putting out falsehoods with and being funded by something called Bear and Earthly Education. Where are they from? Australia. Why would Australian money fund her in Utah? I mean, I'm amazed. So I have an international team now. We're digging because most people know that Australia has now become a vector for the Chinese now that they can't use TikTok. So, Caroline, what are you doing squatting on my social media this morning 26,000 times? What are you doing? Because I'd like to know. So call me, okay?
4: I'm sure she'll listen here.
26: What are you doing?
4: Yeah, Kevin, but I think there's also a larger point here that maybe some people will have to understand. And I don't know if it's the size of your project that's got people so concerned. I saw this stat and it blew my mind, right? 40% of Americans live within 5 miles of a data center. They are growing all over the country. The vast majority are actually in urban centers. And people are using AI like crazy. Without these data centers, right, these AI companies cannot operate. How important and why do you say it's an issue of national security does the U.S. need projects like this?
26: Do you want to cure cancer before the Chinese does? Do you want the benefit of ubiquitous education for everybody, regardless of their social economic status in America? Do you want the best defense around the world? Do you want the highly trained ordnance that protect the American people? All of that comes from AI. Do you want to win the space race? Or would you prefer we took a breather, as Bernie Sanders is suggesting, And we don't build any data centers, and we let the Chinese do it. Just to give you a stat that should wake up everybody in America, last year, we didn't build any new power. Forget about data centers, just new power. The Chinese built 400 gigawatts with coal-burning turbines. They don't give a damn about the environment, but they want to beat us on AI. So would you rather have the Chinese tell your children what to eat for breakfast in 20 years? Or do you want America to have the strongest defense it can have? This is not just about one topic. AI is the future of the economy. It will determine which economy succeeds, who wins wars, who cures cancer, who educates their population, who gets to space first. It's everything. Now, it's scary, and I understand people are nervous about jobs, but I don't think the robots are going to eat the children. I'm sorry. It's just a tool. And I think that's what people should get their head around. Everybody should contribute. Everybody should build a new class data center like I am,
4: yeah,
26: which is not using massive amounts of water or any water at all in the case of air-cooled turbines. Forget about the data centers built 20 years ago in Virginia. They are old and they're noisy. And that was, we don't use any of that technology anymore. So let's educate the people of Utah and Box Elder County, the people I care about, the 66,000 that will benefit from the jobs and the taxes, and everybody else in America. And let's ask ourselves, who's giving us this misinformation?
4: Because I'm sure you're going to continue
26: nice
4: this campaign.
26: People,
4: real
26: okay?
4: quick, I got a couple, two more questions for you. First, are you fully funded? I saw somewhere this is going to cost around $170 billion. Are you already fully funded on this project?
26: Nobody's fully funded in data centers. The first phase is $15 billion. So that's a massive amount of capital. Half of it will be debt, half will be equity. You should make the assumption that I'm talking to every single hyperscaler and every source of financing around the world. Everybody's interested in putting capital into Utah. This is a fantastic facility and a great opportunity for everybody in Utah. They may be able to lead the digital conversion of the American economy. We don't know yet, but it's a huge competition. Just so you know, Texas wants that status. So does Mississippi. So does Missouri. So does Wyoming. So there's a lot of states that would like to get $15 billion next week.
4: Yeah. Kevin, you were a spokesperson for Sam Bankman-Fried's disgraced crypto company, FTX. You've never hidden from that. He's now in prison for fraud, and thousands of people say they lost money. So why should people trust you on this project?
26: Wait a minute. Thousands of people lost money? Wait a second. Let's stop right there. Stop right there. FTX, and I'm not endorsing what Sam did, but just to clarify something, maybe the most successful bankruptcy in American history. Currently, the bid for the people you just said lost money is 141.5% on their money. And they're not even taking it yet because it turns out Sam Bankman-Fried invested in Anthropic.
4: People claim their money is, a lot of people claim their money is still in limbo, though, Kevin. Not everyone has been paid out.
26: They can sell it right now for 141. I just got the offer. I'm not selling mine either. So that is a falsehood. Listen, I can't endorse what Sam did, and he went to trial, and the outcome is known. But the idea that people have lost all their money in FTX is a falsehood. 141.5% right there on my desk, and I said no.
4: Granted, but you still backed and you were a spokesperson for this company. Do you regret that, and why should people take pause at that?
26: There were many spokespeople, and I'm sorry that happened, because we assumed his parents, remember, were actually professors in compliance at Stanford. I met the parents. I feel very sorry for what happened there. And obviously, I rode quite a crazy wave. And I testified, I think, four times in front of Congress and the Senate. But, you know, I was taught something by my mother when I was 15. Just tell the truth. You'll never have to remember what you said. I actually told the truth. I was talking to Bankman-Fried the hour before he went down and into bankruptcy. And I disclosed minute by minute to the Senate. And that's what ended up getting Binance into trouble. They bankrupted him.
4: Yeah.
26: And CZ ended up in prison. And now he lives somewhere I don't know.
4: Kevin, in a year, 2 years, will this data center be up and running in Utah?
26: Yes. I think within 2 years, the first phase, I think it'll be the shining example of what a data center should look like. And I want the Chinese to see it first, because that's who we're competing with. But I think when you see what I'm going to build and how I'm going to design it, it will be the shining example worldwide for how you do this right and how you take care of the people that live there, provide jobs for them, keep the air clean, keep it not, it won't be noisy. It'll be beautiful facility. I know how to do that. I've been doing
4: Kevin
26: real
4: O'Leary.
26: Estate for a long time, and community is everything. So you're right. I wish I'd had a better time to explain it because it happened so quickly, but I'm doing my job now, and the people of Box Elder will be pretty happy with what I'm going to do.
4: We gave you a lot of time here on Top Story. Don't forget that. Kevin O'Leary, Mr. Wonderful, we thank you for coming on. We appreciate it.
26: Thank you. Take care.
4: And that group that Kevin mentioned a few minutes ago, Alliance for a Better Utah, they're telling us tonight they are not proxies for the Chinese government, and all of their staff live in Utah. Still to come, our series, The Cost of Denial, and the challenges one little girl has faced to get the care she so desperately needs. That's next.
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4: We are back now with our series, The Cost of Denial, where we investigate the struggles Americans have with insurance. 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NBC's Maggie Vespa has more.
11: Now we all three cameras see.
20: Minutes into our interview with Brandi Sharp about her daughter, Cambry's seizures, we had to pause.
24: If he's coming down.
27: Do you need to go? You can go.
20: Dad, Brian, brings 13-year-old Cambry in the midst of a seizure to the couch, her eyes glazed over, fists clenched. Norris, the alert dog, by Cambry's side.
24: Good boy.
27: What are those 15 to 20 minutes like as a mom?
24: They're hard. It's like watching the Cambry light go out. It's okay. I got you.
20: It's a scene this rural Illinois family wants to share. Cambry, who has a severe form of epilepsy, goes through as many as four seizures a day.
12: What's going on?
20: She had a second seizure just a few hours later.
24: I worry that every minute that she has a seizure is damage to her brain.
13: These are the medications that she has used.
27: 1, 2, 3.
20: Having exhausted the list of possible medications,
27: 28.
20: Brandy says their doctors recommended neuromodulation with deep brain stimulation, in which surgeons place probes deep in the brain that send electrical stimulation to help prevent seizures. NBC News spoke with pediatric neurosurgeons not involved with Cambry's care who agree the procedure can be effective.
13: I know that there are other children who have it.
27: Had your doctors told you that it had been done in other children? And covered in other children?
13: Yes.
12: Finally.
20: But for Cambry, insurance said no. Anthem Blue Cross Blue Shield denied coverage days before the surgery was scheduled to take place.
13: They said it was not FDA approved for children under the age of 18.
14: Yep, VR.
20: And that's true. But the doctors treating Cambry tell us the procedure usually is approved by insurance for minors who qualify. To Cambry, it felt personal.
12: Apparently they don't care for my safety.
27: Do you think that they were, like, that they were thinking about you when they said no?
12: All I think is that they were thinking about themselves or their money.
15: NBC News reached out to Anthem Blue Cross Blue Shield asking about Cambry's case. 3 days later, the insurer reversed its decision. Anthem Blue Cross telling NBC News it previously had not received all of Cambry's medical information, and once we received that information demonstrating that her treatment options are limited, we approved the deep brain stimulation treatment.
27: Go ahead. It's in the middle there. Take
20: it. We showed the statement to Brandy. She was skeptical.
13: They have been her insurance provider since she was maybe a year old. They have all of her records.
27: Why do you think they reversed their decision?
13: I believe that they reversed that decision because NBC News reached out to them and they knew that there was going to be coverage about the fact that they were denying care for a child.
27: You think it's that simple?
13: I do. Can I have a hug?
20: Cambry's surgery is now scheduled for next month.
13: I told her that no matter what it takes, I'll always fight for her to get the care she needs.
17: Maggie Vespa joins Top Story tonight from our Chicago bureau. So, Maggie, I know you have some new reporting for our viewers on what the insurance company decided to do.
15: Yeah, Tom, that's right. Just a couple of days ago, Anthem Blue Cross Blue Shield telling our team that they are now changing their entire policy to cover this deep brain stimulation procedure for all adolescents and pediatric patients who otherwise qualify, basically saving other families in the future from having to go through all this pain and hardship that the Sharp family has endured. Tom.
17: Maggie Vespa with our latest installment of The Cost of Denial. Maggie, we thank you. Now to the debate over something that looks like it is straight out of a sci-fi movie. A robot armed with a flamethrower available for sale right here in the U.S. It's now forcing lawmakers to confront the question, should weapon-wielding robots be legal? We are not joking about this. Chris Glorioso from our NBC New York station has this one.
18: Earlier this year, Chinese state media made this video public. It shows military-grade robot dogs with automatic weapons on their backs. It also shows an armed drone hovering as it opens fire. Closer to home, an Ohio company is now advertising this flame-throwing robot available for purchase at near $9,000. The manufacturer says the flame-throwing dog could help with wildfire control, agriculture management, or snow and ice removal. Still, images like these raise the very real question.
19: Weaponizing robots, where are the limits?
18: Should robots with guns or flamethrowers be allowed on America's civilian streets?
21: I think it's terrifying.
28: Robots with guns, I think that's way too far.
21: Nothing good can come of it.
18: To lots of folks, prohibiting remote control or automated machines from carrying firearms or flamethrowers sounds like common sense. But it turns out there is no rush to ban gun-toting robots in New York's legislature.
0: Yes.
18: This bill would prohibit most robots and drones from being mounted with things like guns and flamethrowers. Assemblymember Clyde Vanell sponsored the bill and says that is a no-brainer.
1: This is crazy. This has to be against the law. And I looked within our state and I saw that it is not.
18: And at least for the time being, owning a flame-throwing robot dog remains legal in New York. Last week, Vanell's bill failed to get scheduled for even a committee vote in the state legislature session. He said lawmakers were too focused on the late state budget. Meanwhile, there are also similar bills to ban weaponized robots in the Massachusetts and California state houses. ThrowFlame, the company that makes that flame-throwing robot dog, declined an interview request but sent a written statement saying flamethrowers are tools, not weapons, and any bill banning this machine would be redundant. Any offensive use of any object, robotic or otherwise, against another person is already illegal, the statement read. If someone weaponizes a robot to harm someone, we do not need a new law. We need a prosecutor willing to use the ones that already exist. Still, some of the best-known robotics companies have now signed this open letter, urging that general-purpose robots should not be weaponized. Among them, Boston Dynamics, the company known for social media videos showing robotic feats of strength and agility.
2: Robots walking around in communities and places where people work and live should not be weaponized. That's simply a risk that's not acceptable. These are not technologies designed to be weapon systems.
4: And with that, Chris Glorioso joins us now. Chris, this is such a sort of strange story. You mentioned there have been similar bills to ban these weaponized robots in Massachusetts and California. Where do those stand?
3: Well, the bill in Massachusetts to ban weaponized drones actually just very recently passed that state's House of Representatives. It still needs to go through the Senate and potentially get a signature from the governor. In California, a prior bill to ban weaponized drones was actually vetoed by Governor Newsom. He said he agreed with the idea behind the bill, but he was concerned that it might go further and prohibit police robots from using this technology potentially to use less than lethal force. But remember, a lot of these robot companies, they are lobbying in favor of these bills, not only because they are concerned about the potential that robots could be used to harm humans, but they are also concerned about the perception of the population. They don't want to see images out there that show robots armed and potentially throw humans off of the idea that they might be interested in buying one of these robots.
4: All right. Chris Glorioso for us. Chris, great story. We thank you for coming on. When we come back tonight, right here on Top Story, how a community came together to honor a World War II veteran so he wouldn't be laid to rest alone. It's a powerful send-off, and that's
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8: Powerful story of community when a World War II veteran died, leaving behind no family. Hundreds of strangers showed up for his funeral to honor his service to this country.
9: The line stretched down the block. Hundreds of strangers showing up for a man most had never met.
10: This is beautiful. He would have loved this.
9: Navy veteran John Bernard Arnold III served in World War II. He passed away at 98 years old, leaving behind no family.
11: His mother died when he was very young. His father died when he was in his 20s.
9: But the community of Hanson, Massachusetts wasn't going to let him be laid to rest alone, inviting the public to come and honor a man who served his country. The turnout, staggering.
26: Talk about no family. Yes, you had a big family.
9: Police officers, firefighters, former military and community members paying their respects. People traveling from near and far. A celebration of life for a man who gave so much. And a community honoring a veteran most didn't know but will never forget.
8: The community coming together there in Hanson, Massachusetts. All right, we thank you for watching Top Story. I'm Tom Yamas in New York. Stay right there. More news on the way.

0: Welcome to Meet the Press Now. I'm Kristen Welker in New York as another major midterm matchup is set after last night's dramatic results out of Texas, where Attorney General Ken Paxton delivered a Texas-sized drubbing over Republican Senator John Cornyn, trouncing the four-term incumbent by nearly 30 points in the Senate primary runoff. The result sets up a combative general election showdown with the Democratic candidate, State Representative James Tallarico. Paxton's runaway victory also further solidifying the president's grip over the Republican Party, as Senator Cornyn becomes the latest victim of the president's mission to snuff out perceived disloyalty inside the party. In his victory speech last night, the attorney general praising the powers of the president's endorsement.
1: When everyone in Washington told him to abandon me and abandon the people of Texas, he didn't listen.
2: Instead, their respects. People traveling from near and far. A celebration of life for a man who gave so much. And a community honoring a veteran most didn't know but will never forget.
3: Top story. I'm Tom Yamas in New York. Stay right there. More news on the way.

0: Welcome to Meet the Press Now. I'm Kristen Welker in New York as another major midterm matchup is set after last night's dramatic results out of Texas, where Attorney General Ken Paxton delivered a Texas-sized drubbing over Republican Senator John Cornyn, trouncing the four-term incumbent by nearly 30 points in the Senate primary runoff. The result sets up a combative general election showdown with the Democratic candidate, State Representative James Tallarico. Paxton's runaway victory also further solidifying the president's grip over the Republican Party, as Senator Cornyn becomes the latest victim of the president's mission to snuff out perceived disloyalty inside the party. In his victory speech last night, the attorney general praising the powers of the president's endorsement.
1: When everyone in Washington told him to abandon me and abandon the people of Texas, he didn't listen. Instead, he gave his complete and total endorsement. President Trump is the leader of our party, and his endorsement in this is the most powerful force in politics.
0: Paxton also thanking Cornyn for his long career after a bruising primary campaign that saw Senator Cornyn attack the attorney general for a slate of controversies, including his impeachment by the state's Republican legislature. In his concession speech, Senator Cornyn told his supporters he was disappointed by the result, but said he will support Paxton in November.
2: Those who show up decide for those who do not. There's a simple rule in elections, you've heard me say it before, and that is the candidate who gets the most votes wins. The party in the majority gets to govern, and my hope is to keep my party in power for generations. And I've always supported the Republican ticket, and I intend to do so again in this general election.
0: Now all attention turns to the general election, which is already off to a contentious and bitter start. President Trump slamming Tallarico on social media today as a, quote, dumb-o-crat who is, quote, weak on crime after Paxton weaved a string of mocking nicknames through his victory speech last night.
1: My opponent is the most extreme radical the Democrats have ever nominated. Some people know him as Tofu Tallarico. Some people call him Six-Gender Jimmy. I've even heard some people call him James Tallarico. And others refer to him simply as Low-T Tallarico. But no matter what you call him, let me tell you this. James Tallarico is a threat to everything we hold dear in this state and in this country.
0: Tallarico responding with his own attacks against Paxton while also trying to distance himself from past comments on hot-button cultural issues. Here's what he told my NBC colleague Ryan Chandler earlier today.
3: Ken Paxton is the most corrupt politician in America. He is abnormal. His crimes are egregious. And he is everything that's wrong with our broken system. I'll be the first to admit that I missed the mark on some of those old statements. But what Ken Paxton is doing is clipping my cringy comments to distract from his career of corruption. Ken Paxton has a criminal record. I have a legislative record. So while he tries to divide us with the same old, tired culture war fights, I'm going to keep bringing Texans together to tackle corruption and lower our costs.
0: Now, here are the stakes, folks. Democrats haven't won a statewide race in Texas in more than 30 years. But after last night, our friends at the Cook Political Report moved the race in Democrats' direction from likely Republican to lean Republican. Joining me now from the White House is NBC's Monica Alba. Steve Kornacki is breaking down last night's results at the big board. Also with us, Phil Prazan, reporter and co-anchor of Lone Star Politics on our Dallas-Fort Worth affiliate, and Jessica Taylor, Senate and Governor's editor at the Cook Political Report. Thanks to all of you for starting us off. There is so much to unpack in this Texas-sized story. Monica, I have to start with you at the White House. This is the third Trump target to lose their primary in just the last week, and the second senator. So take us inside your conversations, inside the West Wing. What is the strategy moving forward here, Mon?
4: Well, look, Kristen, the White House is completely emboldened by this, as is President Trump, buoyed by that victory, where they feel that the decisions that the president is making, his so-called revenge tour, is working. And that even if this is something where they are seeing a short-term gain, where they're seeing these victories of Trump-backed candidates in the short term, even if that raises questions about what that could mean for November, that they feel very good about this strategy, that they have really doubled and tripled down on it and continue to own it. The president was asked about that earlier today in the cabinet meeting, and he said that this was a tremendous victory, that he was thrilled for this, and really did speak about this in terms that he feels that if he backs someone, that they are kind of unstoppable. Again, that will be a whole new test in the actual general election to come, in the actual overall midterms. But something else that's raising a lot of eyebrows were his overall comments about the midterms today, Kristen, when the president said, I don't care about the midterms in terms of Iran specifically, even though we know a lot of voters could feel pretty differently when they head to the polls, Kristen.
0: No doubt about that, Monica. Those comments will likely get a lot of attention and traction throughout the course of the midterms. I do want to ask you, Monica, what you are anticipating seeing from this president based on your reporting. He's already committed significant time and resources to the primaries. Do you anticipate that that's what folks will see in the general election as well?
4: It does seem that way. He wrote on his social media platform that he would be holding big rallies for Ken Paxton in the fall. So we do expect he will be traveling at some point. Whether he's going to be doing that for all of the candidates that he has put his support behind is a little bit unclear. Remember that earlier this year,

0: Trump. Are they worried about that, Senator Cornyn potentially joining that caucus and blocking President Trump's legislative priorities?
1: Yeah, because we've already seen examples of that in the last couple of weeks with Senator Cassidy, of course, of Louisiana, who did join some Democrats on that War Powers resolution, for instance. But specifically with Senator Cornyn, it's interesting because the language that the president used was pretty actually... He praised him. He was pretty kind compared to some of the other comments he has made about Republicans like Senator Cassidy or Congressman Thomas Massie that he has worked to oust. So specifically with Senator Cornyn, he said that he has had a very long, strong and truly great career. He sort of thanked him and said he will, quote, remain my friend for a long time to come, which also raises questions about whether the president sort of feels like he needs him more on his side in the coming months as he finishes out his term. Kristen.
0: Monica Alba starting us off at the White House. Monica, thank you so much for your great reporting. As always, Steve, let me turn to you. You're at the big board there. Take us inside the numbers. Paxton just dominated this runoff, bigger than I think a lot of people were actually anticipating. How did he do it? And was the Trump endorsement the thing that made the difference, or did it just push him up even more?
2: Yeah, I mean, look, I think, pardon me, Kristen, I think it's the margin here in particular, obviously, nearly 30 points. Pardon me, I apologize for that. Nearly 30 points here for Paxton over Cornyn. And you look at this, remember, the preliminary, when these two candidates faced off initially, this is what it looked like. Cornyn got the most votes. Cornyn had actually finished first in the preliminary. So this was a massive, massive shift from the preliminary at the start of March to this. Now, you can look at these results and say, I think even without that Trump win, you could make a case on these without that Trump endorsement, you could make a case Paxton was going to win. Why do I say that? It's because the way Texas reports its vote out last night, they report the early vote out first in all these counties. And what we were seeing when they reported out that early vote was massive Paxton margins. They weren't quite as big as his vote was with the Election Day vote, but he was winning the early vote overwhelmingly. And why is that key? Because a lot of that early vote, not all of it, but a significant chunk of that early vote was actually cast before Donald Trump made his endorsement, about a week out before this runoff. So I think there's some indications when you look at that early vote that Paxton was already starting to run away with this thing. But that Trump endorsement, again, probably pushed this thing up more than it would have been, nearly 30 points. You do not see incumbent senators lose primaries every day. Mm. You especially don't see them lose by this kind of margin every day.
0: Well, it's just fascinating to go inside the numbers. And that early vote, Steve, which, as you say, is critical. And of course, your voice is scratchy. You were broadcasting all night long. We would expect nothing less of you. Let me ask you about turnout, because it was, relatively speaking, fairly light. Is it possible that Paxton may have reached his ceiling? What are you going to be watching for in the general based on what you saw last night?
2: Yeah, look, I mean, I think there's the concern that some Republican leaders expressed about Paxton's electability. One thing, you'd look at this, you'd say Republican voters themselves don't seem that concerned with it. That was the entire message from Cornyn in the stretch of this campaign to Republican voters, was if you nominate Paxton, you're putting this seat, you know, at risk here. You're giving the Democrats a chance to win a statewide race in Texas. When you see a margin like this, clearly Republican voters themselves don't seem to share that sentiment too much. Look, ultimately, you know, you could talk about where this race stands sort of in ratings and everything, but as you say, it has been 32 years since a Democrat won a statewide race in Texas. So while there are some fissures in this party right now, obviously, you know, coming out of this, there were some harsh words exchanged and everything. The idea of being the Republican in Texas running against a Democrat has been an extremely reliable formula now for decades, really a generation. So that's what Democrats are up against, and that's what Paxton's going to be relying on here as he tries to unite the party coming out of this.
0: Well, we're going to be watching every twist and turn right along with you, Steve. Thank you so much. Phil, let me head out to you in Dallas. We have to start with the Senate race, right where I left off with Steve. Ken Paxton, James Tallarico, you just heard Steve talking about this. We can't say it enough. A Democrat hasn't won this seat in more than 30 years. It's been the white whale, the great white whale for Democrats. Has that now changed? Is Texas now in play?
3: Let me put it to you like this, Kristen. I mean, Texas is a Republican state until proven otherwise, but I'll make a movie reference that you make. You know Philadelphia. Right now, we are in the first Rocky, Rocky 1. James Tallarico can go the distance.

0: sense. It will. it is my favorite as well. But James Tallarico can go the distance. It is possible there is a path for him to win. I know this because there was a big gathering of Republican data gurus and data experts. They have somewhat nicknamed a nerd summit about a week and a half ago, where they looked at the numbers and then they told their Republican bosses, you know, the governor, speaker of the House, lieutenant governor, what the situation is. And the environment is so bad for Republicans right now, even in Texas, with how the economy is, how people feel about the economy, and then the president's approval rating, even in Texas. It is possible that a Democrat can win statewide. But for that to happen, this needs to be Rocky II. And then that path goes through the Cornyn voters, those independent and moderate Republicans that usually vote Republican, that may be convinced to not vote for Ken Paxton. And we've talked about this before, Kristen. The closest thing they've come to this was in 2018 with Beto O'Rourke, where 400,000 Texans voted for the Democrat Beto O'Rourke and Governor Greg Abbott, the Republican. So Tallarico needs to get that population back and then more some. So it is a challenge, but it is possible.
1: I anticipate they are studying the O'Rourke playbook as we speak. Phil, let me ask you, because what we are seeing so far, this is day one, is some really ugly rhetoric back and forth. Mm-hmm. Just how bitter are you anticipating this campaign's going to get, Phil?
0: It is going to be pretty nasty. I mean, already you're seeing, there are already kind of negative feelings about Ken Paxton from $100 million from John Cornyn, right? But what you're going to see from Tallarico and his team, they're going to try and connect people's feelings about corruption in Washington and corruption in Austin to their higher gas prices, to their higher cost of living. And, you know, you even see today Tallarico calling Ken Paxton part of the Epstein class. That's the first time I've heard him use those words regarding Ken Paxton. So they are going to try and make the argument that your life is worse because they're corrupt. And Ken Paxton, Republicans have given them a lot of ammunition by beating up Ken Paxton so much. In response, you're already seeing it. You're going to see the nicknames. You're going to see the Republicans try and frame Tallarico as just out of touch with Texans. And that worked in 2024, especially on the transgender issue. They really hit Colin Allred hard on that and made him look kind of out of touch with the majority of Texans. The big question, though, is will Texans put up with what they did in 2024 and 2026? Will those attacks on his past transgender and race comments, will they be as powerful when gas prices are so high? They have an argument to make. They've been successful at that in the past, and I guess we're going to have to find out if it works yet again.
1: Well, it's a great question, a great series of questions, Phil. Let me ask you very quickly. Democrats in the Texas 35th District rejecting Maureen Galindo. She had been under fire for anti-Semitic remarks. Their nominee, Johnny Garcia, set to face off against Carlos de la Cruz. How do you see this playing out? Could Democrats be competitive in this district, Phil?
0: It is. It is one of the districts that Republicans designed to win, but they used a lot of those 2024 presidential numbers. And it's just going to be a different situation here in 2026. So right now it performs about 55% designed for a Republican to win with 55% of the vote. But that was back in 2024. If there's a 5 or 6 point difference or different environment, then yes, a Democrat can pick that seat up. Also, probably another one or two in the Valley. Republicans will still come out on top because they changed 5 seats around to theoretically go Republican. But Democrats may win 1, 2, maybe 3, but then we're getting kind of pushing it.
1: All right. Well, Phil, we're going to watch it right along with you. And, of course, I get to talk to you every Friday. Thanks so much for joining me. Really appreciate it. Jessica, let me turn to you. Thank you so much for being here. For people who love politics, we hang on every single word of the Cook Political Report. So let's talk about this rating change, likely Republican to lean Republican. Explain why that's so significant.
2: Well, I mean, a lot of this is Republicans, national Republicans, even before this race was over, saying that Ken Paxton was going to cost them perhaps $200 to $250 million to try to save this race, that they saw him as the weaker nominee than John Cornyn. And basically, we agreed. But notably, as Phil was talking about, this is still not an easy race for Democrats, even with a lot of things in the environment that they got the weaker candidate rather than John Cornyn. We still see Ken Paxton as having an advantage. Now, it's a narrower advantage than I think someone like Cornyn would have had. So, but that's why the race is in lean Republican, and it's not yet in the toss-up column. But if some of these attacks on Tallarico that we're already seeing today, if they don't stick, if gas prices get even higher, if Donald Trump's approval rating gets even lower in Texas, this race could absolutely come more online and could move into the toss-up column. Mm.
1: Well, and it's put Republicans in a little bit of a tough spot, of course. For example, the Republican Senate Campaign Committee campaigned on behalf of Senator Cornyn. They've had some sharp attacks against Paxton. What will this look like in a general election? They've basically laid the groundwork for Tallarico to take all of this material and throw it back in Paxton's face.
2: Yeah, you actually had the National Republican Senatorial Committee that is, you know, made light of Ken Paxton's divorces or his divorce, his infidelity, his impeachment and different things. They were deleting press releases off of their site last night where they had attacked Paxton. They've got to work with him. He's got to mend fences with leader John Thune. Axios is reporting that the two will meet soon, that there is an outreach there. But John Cornyn is a very well-liked member of the caucus. But this is a seat that they've got to save come November. I think the most important impact that I see is, again, with the money. Where is that money going to come from? Is it going to come from other races that they would like to put into play, like a Minnesota or a New Hampshire, perhaps even a Georgia, that they really needed to put into play in order to gain seats or even just to defend seats? I think this is just a real pickle that they're in. It might have to come from sort of the president's super PAC as well. Some of it, you broke it, you bought it in a way.
1: So, Jessica, big picture, what does this mean for the map overall as we watch these midterms unfold?
2: Everything still has to go right for Democrats in order for them to get the four seats. But this is only good news for Democrats as they do try to pick up the Senate, which is still significantly harder than the House math.
1: All right. Well, we appreciate your analysis very much. Jessica, thank you so much for being here. We're going to dive deeper into the fallout from Texas a little bit later in the show. But coming up, meet the candidate on a quest to revive the Kennedy dynasty. Jack Schlossberg, the grandson of John F. Kennedy, with an eclectic quest to revive the Kennedy dynasty. Jack Schlossberg, the grandson of John F. Kennedy, with an eclectic...
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2: Country needs to, and that is because our base and the most dedicated members of our party do not like the influence of money in our politics. I don't have a super PAC. I don't take any corporate PAC money, money from special interests. And this race is being flooded with money from other parts of the country. A guy named Alex Boras, he has $5 million or more from a company called Anthropic, and also has taken $3.5 million from Chris Larson, the second highest donor to President Trump's inauguration, who is currently funding MAGA Republican candidates across the country. And they're also funding Mr. Boras. Meanwhile, Mr. Lasher, assemblyman from the Upper West Side, he has a super PAC that spends about $1 million a week. I don't have that. People right now want to trust their elected officials. I've experienced more than anybody breaking through, elevating the profile of the issues that matter most to our party. And, I've got a legal education and a lifetime of working very hard on the issues that I care about.
3: Well, and as you know, one of the critiques against you is about how much experience you have. Congressman Jerry Nadler is retiring. You're trying to win his seat, of course, has been dismissive of your candidacy. He says you don't have a record of public service or a public accomplishment. What would you say to that criticism?
2: I would say that wasn't briefed very well. I was a delegate to the DNC in 2024. I traveled across the country for the Biden and Harris campaigns as a top Democratic surrogate. I have spent a lifetime representing and working on extending President Kennedy's legacy and the important values that it represents across the world. I have the best education you can get on public policy matters. And I've actually, uniquely among the people running, galvanize young voters and engage them in a political process and help them believe in the Democratic Party again at a time when our future as a party and a country depends on expanding our base, being more persuasive, and galvanizing the very voters that we lost that led to us losing control of all three branches of government in 2024. So I would consider that a public accomplishment, absolutely. And I would also say that the campaign I'm running right now is evidence of that, too. We're running a grassroots political movement here in New York as an outsider in this race. We're doing it without a super PAC, and we are releasing plans, like my plan to have people deduct their rent from their taxes. It could save you a month's worth of rent per year. I've got a plan to make Trump pay for the cost of the perimeter around Trump Tower and invest it in cops, teachers, and transit. I want to make HIV medication free at the point of care. I want to finally put a speed limit on e-bikes. You know, e-bike accidents here in New York increased 86% last year. Meanwhile, the two people I'm running against missed half their votes in the same amount of time. So I understand I don't have the record and experience of making deals in Albany, but I think that's exactly why people are gravitating towards our campaign.
3: You're critical of your challengers for missing votes. Would you commit to attending every vote if you were elected?
2: I'll commit to showing up every single day for the people of this district and doing absolutely everything I can to deliver for them.
3: So that's a yes?
2: Absolutely.
3: Okay. Let me ask you, staying on this topic of your experience, it was highlighted in a New York Times piece, and it stressed the fact that you have said you have the longest work engagement that has been to be a few months as a political correspondent mm-hmm. for Vogue covering the 2024 uh-huh. campaign, and saying the State Department work you've cited lasted for less than 4 months. How do you explain that to people who read that and have concerns that maybe you don't have the right kind?

0: subjective experience.
1: They can, they're free to judge for themselves. That's not true, what they wrote there, and I would have told
0: what
1: them
0: what part of it's not true.
1: I worked at the State Department for just under a year, and I left after President Trump won election. I was a political appointee, and that's how that works when you work in government at the State Department. President Trump, I don't think, was going to reappoint me to a job at the State Department. And I would just say that, look, I'm the last person who expected to go from a JD MBA to be a content creator, but that was the universe's plan for me and my way to contribute and galvanize people on my own. I would also say that it may not look like a traditional work experience to you, but I built my own media company and had tremendous success that other people, you know, in that industry would kill for. And just because I turned down a lot of money to be paid for that content doesn't mean that it doesn't have value.
0: Let me allow you to respond to another part of the New York Times article, which lists what they call, quote, erratic behavior in your campaign. They cite canceled campaign meetings, firing of consultants without telling them. Is there any truth to those claims?
1: The story did get one thing right. There is one true thing about that, and that is that I do not have a campaign like that's like other campaigns. I was not planning to run for this seat, but it opened up. I had no idea Representative Nadler would retire. This is my home. I grew up here. My family has lived here for five generations. I care a lot about this place. And when the seat opened up and the Democratic Party was in shambles, as it has been, I decided I had no choice but to run and to figure it out. And, you know, people may not know this sitting at home, but most campaigns, you hire a media consultant, a fundraising consultant, a digital consultant, a compliance consultant, a mail consultant. You ended up with 10 consulting firms. I did that in the beginning because I thought, because I listened to advice, quickly realized not for me. Mm. I don't need to hire 10 different groups of people to tell me people care about affordability. I already knew that. And so I decided that wasn't for me. And I don't know, that article, it was a beauty. And if I were one of my opponents, I might have done the same thing. But I would just say that there is absolutely no truth to the idea that we're running a disorganized campaign. I show up and work every single day. If we were running a disorganized campaign, we wouldn't have held a lead in the polls for 4 months after being dismissed as unserious. We wouldn't have raised $3 million from small dollar donors, average contribution of $30. And I'll finish by saying, we wouldn't, if we were so unserious and we were so erratic, then why did we land on the front page?
0: All right. Let's talk about your policy priorities. You want to implement universal health coverage. You want to enhance the child tax credit, as well as, you've said, abolish ICE, root out corruption in the Trump administration, which you just referenced, among a long list of other proposals. It's day one if you get elected. What is the first policy proposal that you focus on?
1: If New Yorkers could deduct their rent from their taxes, rent set an all-time high, I'd be very happy. But I will say that I think the fundamental impediment to a progressive agenda is money in politics. It is campaign finance reform. If we don't discontinue the trend that we're on, where billionaires can come in and buy elections, where corporations like Anthropic can try to buy New York 12, this is, you know, a lot of people want to buy the middle of center of Manhattan. There's a big market out there for billionaires to come in and spend money on it, as evidenced by the spending in this race. And it has a corrupting influence in our party. I like to say, I'm on a regular bike. My opponents are on an e-bike because they've got a super PAC. We've got to ride 100 miles. By the time we get there, who's going to be in better shape? Because when you get to the floor of the House, you can't bring your super PAC with you.
0: You know, it's interesting because Mayor Mamdani has tried to work with President Trump in some areas. If you were elected, would you try to find ways to work with President Trump? Do you see that as a priority if you thought it would benefit the people of New York and your district?
1: Absolutely. Of course I would. I would also say that I believe the Democratic Party, and this is something that distinguishes me again from my opponents, I do believe we have to hold the president and his administration accountable for the crimes they've committed, and that impeachment has to be on the table for the Democratic Party right now. I can think of nothing more demoralizing than watching the law be broken in broad daylight, getting to Congress, winning a majority, and not actually doing anything about it, which is why I would want to serve on the Judiciary Committee, because I want to issue a subpoena to find out what is going on with my cousin RFK Jr., why Tylenol, why not Advil, who's paying for the words that come out of his mouth, and how much money have all of these cabinet officials made?
0: What do you say to Democrats who argue impeachment would only backfire? It would only strengthen President Trump, more politically speaking.
1: I would say we don't have a choice. What's the alternative? It might be difficult. It might come at a cost. But isn't that what we're supposed to be doing as public servants, is the thing that we believe is the right thing to do? I think it's the right thing to do to say, no, a president can't make $4 billion in his first year and a half in office. That's not okay. We have to hold him to account.
0: All right. Let me ask you about an article that came out today about your views related to Israel. This is in Politico, highlighting what they say is your shifting views on military aid to Israel. They quote you as saying at a recent meet and greet at a private club, quote, I probably would have continued funding Israel's offensive weaponry within the years following October 7th. But you've publicly said you would vote to withhold any offensive weapons to Israel. How do you square those two statements? Which one reflects how you really feel right now?
1: I mean, I'm not on here to complain about my media coverage, but that story is completely false and taken out of context. And I think it's really important to call a spade a spade. I said the same thing in that room, and the transcript that they have would show it if they had published it, that I say in every single room. Mm-hmm. That is, my position has evolved just as AOC and Bernie's has evolved after the war in Iran. When the war in Iran broke out, I said I oppose the war. I oppose all funding for the war. That means opposing sending weapons to Israel. I support, however, continued funding for the Iron Dome, because it is primarily a mechanism to defend civilian lives, including the 600,000 Americans who live there. And that's exactly what I said in that room. And the comment that I made about supporting Israel's efforts in the years following October 7th is something that every Democrat said, or many Democrats said, the majority position in our party, and the situation has fundamentally changed. I was asked a hypothetical question about in the year following October 7th, would you have supported funding Israel's military campaign? And I said yes, because that was the situation has changed since then, and there's nothing inconsistent about that.
0: So just to be very clear, you oppose military aid to Israel right now?
1: Yes, okay. As I have said multiple times on the record at forums, on my social media channels, in interviews, to the press, I have absolutely thought a lot about it. And just so people wonder, it hasn't. I've managed to make, you know, I'm right in the sweet spot where I've made everybody angry. So I'm not doing it just to please anybody.
0: My colleague had the opportunity to speak with Mayor Mamdani, asked him if he would endorse anyone in the race. He declined to do that. He said he's a voter in this race. How do you feel about that? Do you want Mayor Mamdani's endorsement? Is that important for you to secure?
1: I want the mayor to do whatever he thinks is the best thing for him and the city to succeed. I want to be a great partner for the mayor if elected. I supported the mayor. I'm the only person running who voted for him two times. And I would say that our policy positions compared to the field I'm running against are much closer together, though we don't agree on every issue. I am definitely much more in line with his views than my opponents. So I think he should do what he thinks is the right thing to do. Maybe that's endorse me. Maybe that's someone else. Maybe that's stay out. And I respect his decision.
0: Just finally, you are running this campaign against the backdrop of an unbelievable family tragedy. You have lost your sister, and my condolences and the condolences on behalf of everyone here to you and your family. A lot of people would have said, I'm not going to continue with this race. And yet you have. What has kept you going while you're still grieving?
1: This is our country's 250th birthday. New York's turning 400 years old this year. And I have never been, it's never been more clear to me that no day is guaranteed. And we do not have enough. We don't have time right now as people who care about our country and the future of it and our party to sit back on the sidelines and watch it all burn. And I'd be lying to you if I said that President Kennedy's legacy and of, you know, his White House draft, the Civil Rights Act, he sent a man to the moon. He solved the Cuban Missile Crisis without firing a shot. He supported the arts. And President Trump is dismantling that legacy that he and generations of Americans built so that we could live in this country. He's dismantling that. And I'm not just going to sit by and watch and let it happen.
0: All right. Jack Schlossberg, thank you so very much for being here. Good luck to you on the campaign trail. We will be tracking it. Really appreciate it. And coming up, President Trump says he, quote, does not care about the midterms when speaking to reporters about the potential political impacts of the war against Iran. We have the takeaways from today's wide-ranging cabinet meeting and where negotiations with Tehran go from here. Stay with us. You're watching Meet the Press now.
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0: Welcome back. As we mentioned, President Trump held a cabinet meeting at the White House where he addressed the ongoing negotiations with Iran, saying he was not satisfied with the state of the talks. The president also making clear he does not feel any political pressure to bring the war to an end. Listen to what he said.
8: Iran is very much intent. They want very much to make a deal. So far, they haven't gotten there. We're not satisfied with it, but we will be. We will be either that or we'll have to just finish the job. But their Navy is gone, as I've said 1,000 times. Their Navy is gone. Their Air Force is gone. Everything's gone, and they're negotiating on fumes. But we'll see what happens. Maybe we have to go back and finish it. Maybe we don't. They thought they were going to outweigh me, you know. We'll outweigh him. He's got the midterms. I don't care about the midterms.
9: Now, you've said that you're in no rush to make a deal, but with gas prices that are still high across the country, people are paying more for travel. Does that give you more urgency to make a deal? Why doesn't it?
8: Well, I'll tell you, the primary urgency, and I said this, it wasn't covered properly, but the primary urgency is that we can't let Iran have a nuclear weapon.
0: It remains unclear what exactly is in the agreement that's being negotiated. But today, Iran state media released details of what it's calling a draft document of the Memorandum of Understanding between the U.S. and Iran. In it, Iran says the U.S. will withdraw its military forces around Iran and commit to lifting its naval blockade. In return, Tehran will restore traffic through the Strait of Hormuz to pre-war levels. Now, notably, not in the draft document is mention of Iran's nuclear program. The White House responding, calling that draft document a, quote, complete fabrication. Joining me now is NBC News senior White House correspondent Gabe Gutierrez and NBC News senior national security correspondent Courtney Kuby. Thanks to both of you for being here. So, Gabe, what were your key takeaways from that cabinet meeting today?
10: Well, Kristen, you mentioned what the president had said about not caring about the midterm. Certainly that will raise a lot of eyebrows politically across the country, especially among Republicans who are trying to hold on to control of Congress. And it's reminiscent, Kristen, what the president said several weeks ago when he was asked about Americans' financial situations and how he didn't really consider that. Now, the White House will say that he was talking about this in the context of these negotiations, that he wasn't going to be pushed around by Iran, and that his main focus was on protecting protecting Americans' national security. But certainly that raised a lot of eyebrows. The other thing, Kristen, is that when he was asked about the future of the Strait of Hormuz and whether he would find it acceptable for Iran and perhaps in coordination with Oman, which is, of course, is a U.S. ally, whether they would continue to monitor or manage traffic through the Strait of Hormuz, the president responded and said no. And then he went further and said that if Oman doesn't behave, that the U.S. would blow it up. Of course, saying that about a U.S. ally certainly raising a lot of eyebrows as well, Kristen.
0: Undoubtedly did. So let's talk about what you're learning based on your conversations. Gabe, do you have a sense of what's actually being negotiated and what the key sticking points are? Obviously, we know Iran's nuclear program is at the top of the list.
10: Well, certainly. And you alluded to this in your introduction. But right now, it's unclear exactly what's in these details. You had that draft memorandum of understanding that was released by Iranian state media, which, of course, the White House later today had said that was a complete fabrication. But in that, the details are largely still up in the air. What the president did say today is that he wants the strait open immediately and that the U.S. would somehow watch over it. But with regards to the Iranian nuclear program, there are a lot of questions about that. He was asked whether he would find it acceptable if another country, such as China or Russia, went in and helped remove the so-called nuclear dust. He said that he would not be comfortable with that. And then more broadly, about this Iranian nuclear enrichment, the president had said that he would be okay with prohibiting that for, say, 20 years or so. Previously, he had talked about it, that being a prohibition on that forever. But that's some of the things that are being ironed out. And additionally, also the question of whether he wants several other Gulf countries to sign on to the Abraham Accords and to normalize relations with Israel, certainly a tall order that came up today during the cabinet meeting with Steve Witkoff, the special envoy, right there in the meeting, the president asking him whether he was going to be able to get countries to sign on to the Abraham Accords. Steve Witkoff says, well, we're pushing it. But then the president coming back and saying that he wasn't sure that he should even sign a deal if that were not part of the agreement. Certainly a very tall order with those Gulf countries, Kristen.
0: Yeah, we know that a number of his allies are pushing for that as well. All right, Court, let me turn to you. We heard the president today and Secretary Hegseth both repeat their claims that Iran's military has been destroyed, but you actually have some new reporting about some remaining targets. What are you learning today, Court?
11: Yeah, so we know as this back and forth has continued throughout the ceasefire, and that is the U.S. and Iran in some way negotiating for some sort of an agreement here. We don't even really know exactly how this negotiated, these deals are being structured at this point. But throughout that, the U.S. military has continued to prepare for the possibility that President Trump follows through on the threat that he makes on a near daily basis to, quote, finish the job if, in fact, he there is not some sort of an agreement with Iran. Now, the military has provided the White House with a number of potential targets, options to strike. But, Kristen, this is a lot different than the first 37 days or so of this war, because the U.S. was able to hit a lot of the targets that were just sort of easier at that time. So ballistic missiles and launchers and drone facilities that were out in the open. Iran took a lot of those capabilities and buried them, or in some cases they were buried by U.S. strikes. Now they've been able to reconstitute some of them, and they still pose a real threat. So the target list that the U.S. has prepared, should President Trump decide to restart combat operations, it represents a much more difficult set of targets for the U.S. military if, in fact, again, the peace deal or these negotiations don't come to some sort of an ultimate agreement, Kristen.
0: All right, Courtney, as always, thank you for taking us inside your latest reporting. Gabe, thank you from the White House as well. Let's turn back to the Texas-sized problem President Trump has created for Republicans. Joining me now is today's panel, Alan Smith, politics reporter for NBC News, Jay Johnson, who served as Homeland Security Secretary during the Obama administration, and Pat McCrory, former Republican governor of North Carolina. Thanks to all of you for being here to talk about these extraordinary results out of Texas. Alan, I have to start with you. For a long time, Texas has been Democrats' white whale. When I was covering the Obama administration, they were talking about maybe we can turn Texas purple. It didn't happen. Is this a cycle where Democrats actually have a shot?
12: So what's really interesting, Kristen, I was talking to a grassroots Democratic group earlier this month, and they said states like Alaska and Ohio were much better targets for the party than Texas. Structural challenges, all sorts of other issues that make it very difficult to win there. And that was before Trump endorsed Ken Paxton. Now Democrats are feeling much more hopeful. They feel like they've got much better chances. You've seen Cook slide the race more into Democrats' favor. And, you know, Kristen, there's just a lack of there's really a lack of competitive races that are on the table, and Dems are going to go all in on Texas now that Ken Paxton is Republican's nominee.
0: I can only imagine how much is going to be spent on this race on both sides. Governor, I want to go to you and kind of talk about this divide now within the Republican Party. The NRSC, of course, will support the candidate in Texas, but they've spent months attacking Paxton. Here's a statement that they released. Ken Paxton's incompetence as Texas's chief law enforcement officer has allowed crime to run rampant across the Lone Star State. Texans deserve a leader who can keep their communities safe, not one whose mismanagement has made things worse. Can Republicans put their differences aside in this case? How do you see this playing out?
13: Well, first of all, I've been played by this game. 4 years ago, I had a 30-point lead in a U.S. Senate race here in North Carolina, and Trump came in and endorsed the third-place person in the polls, now U.S. Senator Ted Budd. So his influence remains the same with the base 4 years later, and it's just amazing what happened in Texas. But, yes, I think they will come back together. He will lose some votes, especially to independent votes. Will it be enough to put the Democrat over? I don't know. But the biggest impact is the money game. And I know this game, too, because Schumer and Thune are going to have to make some very important decisions on where they direct their money. Will they direct it to North Carolina, to Texas, to Maine, to Ohio? And there is no loyalty with them. It's all about numbers. And they will go to the numbers where they have the best chance to get the majority. So if he says they're all in Texas, you'll find out soon as to whether the money from D.C. will go to Texas, if they're all in or not.
0: Well, and Governor,
13: whether North Carolina, whether D.C.'s money will go also to the Republican Paxton.
0: Yeah, that's why so many Republicans on Capitol Hill were expressing frustration, Secretary Johnson, last week. I want to ask you, because in order to win this race, the candidates are going to have to appeal to Senator Cornyn's supporters. We saw James Tallarico start that day one. That was part of his reaction last night that we got. What are you going to be watching for in terms of how each candidate is going to try to do that?
14: I anticipate this will be a very negative campaign. You mentioned earlier that Democrats have been talking about turning Texas purple going back years, but it's still Texas. Just a couple of years ago, a guy by the name of George P. Bush, of Hispanic descent, Navy veteran, could not beat Ken Paxton in Texas in a Republican primary. But this endorsement may have been a short-term victory for President Trump. Longer term, I think there's going to be huge fallout in the Senate over what happened to John Cornyn. John Cornyn was very much a member of that club, Mitch McConnell, Thune, and others. And they are probably very unhappy about the fact that he's basically driving him. And Cornyn was a really nice guy. I worked with him when I was cabinet secretary. He's a country club Republican, but he's a really nice guy, a real gentleman.
0: Well, and Alan, Cornyn made the point. He voted with Trump the vast majority of the time. The question now is, he going to become a part of this YOLO caucus, where basically he's going to try to block the Trump agenda, where he will join other Republicans, Congressman Massey, who's lining up to block what Trump puts forward potentially.
12: And there's been reporting that Trump has, you know, stayed out of some House primaries because he doesn't want sitting members to be voting against him after being defeated. And now you've got at least a couple of senators, I think three off the top of my head, who are now in the Senate. They don't have anything to fear in terms of, you know, retaliation from the president. And that's a really significant block when he's already got to deal with Lisa Murkowski and Susan Collins, who, you know, aren't the most reliable votes for him. There's a very slim majority as it is. So this does put in peril some of the goals that he wants.
0: Governor, I want to ask you, because Ken Paxton's controversies have been highlighted throughout the course of this primary. The fact that he was impeached, the legal challenges against him, Senator Cornyn basically called him corrupt every day of this race. Now, Republicans are trying to put the focus on James Tallarico's past comments, are trying to paint him as woke. I want to play you part of what we heard from Ken Paxton in his speech last night.
15: My opponent is the most extreme radical the Democrats have ever nominated. Some people know him as Tofu Tallarico. Some people call him Six-Gender Jimmy. I've even heard some people call him James Tallarico. And others refer to him simply as Low T Tallarico.
0: Governor, is that going to resonate with Texas voters? How's that going to play?
13: I think by the end of this campaign, both candidates' negatives will be much more than their positives. Mm. The negative ads will be running forever. After a while, I think the people of Texas will quit listening to the negative ads because they already had their impact. But negative ads do work, and I think the decision for the independents will be who's better of the worst in this election. And it's a sad commentary on where we are in politics at this point in time.
0: Secretary, what do you make of that? And when you hear those comments from James Tallarico, do you have concerns that that could potentially make it tougher for him?
14: It's going to be a negative campaign without a doubt. I think the governor is right. And it's a trend line in politics that is really unfortunate. You know, more and more you see candidates on both sides, from extremes who are being nominated, leaving voters in the middle with, a very, very difficult choice. They throw up their hands. And, I think the governor's right. Their negatives are going to overwhelm their positives by the time of the general election. Mm.
0: Alan, let me ask you big picture. We've been watching this redistricting race play out throughout the course of this year. Yesterday, we saw setbacks for Republicans in Alabama and South Carolina after they had a series of wins, quite frankly. How does that play in the broader map that you're watching?
12: I mean, the South Carolina one is so interesting to me because the idea that they did not pass this map is almost a signal that they're worried if you were to break up Jim Clyburn's district, there's a chance that Democrats could actually pick up seats in South Carolina. And that's because they, you know, just like we do, they know what the environment is right now. This is going to be a really tough cycle, at least at this moment, for Republicans. And I know that we had President Trump earlier saying, you know, he's not worried about the midterms in the context of dealing with Iran. But I think a lot of these guys are pretty concerned.
0: Secretary Johnson, how do you see the redistricting battle?
14: So what happened yesterday in South Carolina kind of lays bare something that Democrats don't really like to talk about out loud, which is, yes, we can pump up the numbers of Congressional Black Caucus members, but at the same time in the South, you're gerrymandering all the Democrats into one congressional district. Mm. So you saw in the early 90s the numbers of CBC members escalate dramatically. But at the same time was the Gingrich Revolution. 1994, Republicans took over the House for the first time in 40 years. Mm. And I'm sure those two events were related.
0: All right. Well, look, this was a great conversation. We're going to continue to watch the redistricting battle. We're going to watch what happens in Texas very closely. Thank you for being here to talk about it. Alan, Secretary Johnson, Governor McCrory, really appreciate the conversation. We are back tomorrow with more Meet the Press Now. There is much more ahead on NBC News Now.
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21: I've had so many nightmares about the attack. I remember, like, when is this gonna end? Like, just make it stop.
22: There was a home invasion.
23: I'm yelling out, Mom. I can see her just get yanked back by her hair.
22: She said she reached in for the gun. She fired it.
23: He's on the floor. I could see blood around him.
24: So the story is this incredibly brave mama bear protecting her cubs.
25: I was very proud of her.
26: It was such a bizarre set of facts.
27: People said her story fits the evidence. And I'm just like going, no, it doesn't.
24: So it's an execution he walks into. Is that the way you see it?
27: Totally. She killed him.
21: I was defending my family, and that's all I could keep thinking about.
28: I'm Lester Holt, and this is Dateline. Here's Dennis Murphy with Twisted.
29: Twilight in an Iowa farming town. Darkness presses in at the windows of a Victorian house. Downstairs in the kitchen, a crockpot is simmering. Upstairs, a young mother runs a bath for her baby daughter. Her two older sons huddle by a TV in a bedroom down the hall. Suddenly, they hear a shout, their mother's cry for help.
23: All of a sudden, you know, I can hear her yelling, and then I can hear, you know, running towards the door. I'm literally, like, standing there, like, what's going on?
29: Bert Pittman, then 11 years old, sees his mother running towards him.
23: She's in the door jam, like, trying to get in, and I can see, all of a sudden, her just get yanked back by her hair.
29: The mother flings the baby into her son's arms and slams the door shut behind her.
23: I can hear just rustling around, moving around, and her yelling for my help again, and then it was her sound of her being choked.
29: More than 20 years on, the true horror of what happened that December night, of what an 11-year-old boy says he heard and then saw, still haunts the town of early Iowa. A crime. Sudden, vicious, and inexplicable. And its impact lingered. The fear.
22: I was afraid for myself. I was afraid for my family.
29: The pain.
30: Each and every one of us felt alone, lost, confused.
29: And the unanswered questions. Just what had happened on that frigid night?
24: Liar is a tough word in American culture. Do you think the kid's a liar?
26: Absolutely.
29: The spasm of violence in an unexpected place happened here at the self-proclaimed crossroads of the nation. Early Iowa, population 500, stands at the junction of two highways, and most people drive right on through. But in 1998, two strangers rolled into town from Chicago, Tracy and Michael Roberts.
27: They came off as these, you know, big people. They're from Chicago. He's from Australia.
1: Seemed to be a nice family?
27: Oh, yeah.
29: Local realtor Mona Weedy had heard the gossip about the big city transplants. It was the second marriage for both of them. Michael was a computer whiz with plans of investing in a home business and more.
27: Michael's word to the community is, you know, I want to help the community and we're going to grow this community and we're going to build it up.
29: Tracy kept a lower profile around town, but Mary Higgins, a farmer's wife, got to know her extremely well.
2: She was great. She was fun. She was beautiful. She seemed very educated. She just was kind of a fun person to be around.
29: The two stay-at-home moms carpooled and shared easy confidences. Sometimes they'd play hooky when they were supposed to be in aerobics class together.
2: We'd go to the bar, and we'd have a beer, and she'd have a drink, and we'd sit there, and we'd talk and laugh.
29: Mary had also met Tracy's husband, Michael, at church. But as much as she liked her friend, she took an instant dislike to the husband. She thought the entrepreneur seemed full of himself.
2: He was a huge bragger. He would brag about everything he had and what he was going to get. And Tracy would look at him and tell him, you know, no, don't do that. But he would.
29: Someone not put off by Michael's swagger was realtor Mona Weedy.
27: I'd helped them buy and sell several homes.
29: She was impressed by Michael's go-getter attitude and his strong religious convictions.
1: Did you regard them as friends, personal friends?
27: I absolutely did. I would have done anything to help them or assist them.
29: The feeling was mutual. Michael Roberts seemed eager to help Mona, too. For instance, when she told him her 20-year-old son, Dustin, was drifting, struggling to hold down a job and at odds with his parents, Michael made a generous offer.
27: Michael goes, well, you know, I could take him under my wing and, you know, I could mentor him a little bit and see if I can get him off on a good path. And, you know, he just seemed so sincere about it. And I'm like, really? Wow, that's special. Okay.
29: Which is why what happened on December 13th, 2001, and the identity of who had been inside the Roberts home surprised everyone the way it did. No light spilled from the windows of the house where the brutal attack was taking place. Inside, 11-year-old Bert was frozen, unsure. He had heard his mother being choked, but now there was silence. He grabbed a baseball bat, handed his younger brother a pen, told him to use it as a weapon.
1: So you're the protector, and you're 11 years old here.
23: Yeah, and the only thing I wanted to do was protect them.
29: There Bert stood, behind a closed bedroom door, clenching the bat, ready to fight back.
23: And I was just like, okay, first person coming through here, I'm hitting, like, going out fighting, you know, going to try.
29: The boy could hear the voices of two men in the hallway.
23: They eventually started banging on the door. It felt like they were trying to get in.
29: Bert says he started cursing at the intruders, using every bad word he could think of.
23: And then I could hear, all of a sudden, another set of footsteps in the upstairs start running. Then eventually I heard, you know, she has a gun.
29: And then the boy heard a series of gunshots. A breathless Bert dialed 911.
3: Somebody came in the house, and they tied her up.
29: What the boy was saying sounded like something out of a movie, a first for this small-town police department.
3: Early rescue, you needed a Michael Roberts reference. I'm not really sure what's going on.
29: What had happened inside the Roberts home? Who was alive, and who was dead?
28: Coming up, the picture starts to come together as Tracy's mother gets word of the attack.
30: He said they're working on her, that she couldn't breathe.
28: Would Tracy make it? And just who were the mystery intruders? When Dateline...

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0: Police cars were racing towards this Victorian home. Officers wondering about the fate of the people inside, Tracy Roberts and her three children. There had been reports of a violent break-in and a shooting. Twenty miles away, Tracy's mother was also wondering about her daughter. Tracy was late picking her up for her grandson Bert's basketball practice. Then the phone rang. It was Bert, sobbing.
1: He just broke out in tears and was crying hysterically on the phone. It was really hard to understand him. And he said that someone was shot in the house and someone went running out.
0: Tracy's mother jumped in her car and raced down country roads to the house. She says a policeman stopped her from going inside.
1: Said I can't go in there because it was a crime scene. And I said, I want my daughter to see how she is. I'm sorry. And he said they're working on her, that she couldn't breathe.
0: Tracy was alive, but she was gasping for breath. Paramedics loaded her into the ambulance and took her to the hospital. 2 hours later, another mother came rushing to what was once the home of a friend, but was now a crime scene.
2: And there's all these barricades and cars and stuff there, and we just go flying through the barricade.
0: Local realtor Mona Weedy was looking for her son, Dustin. His car was parked in the driveway of the Roberts home, secured now behind crime scene tape. Mona says police officers wouldn't let her near it.
2: And I looked at them and I said, is my son here? And they go, yes. And I go, is he dead? And they go, yes.
0: The body of Dustin Weedy, the young man being mentored by Tracy's husband, was sprawled on the couple's bedroom floor. Tracy had shot him to death in what appeared to be a desperate act of self-defense.
3: Did they let you see your son, Mona?
2: No.
3: Did they tell you anything about what had happened
2: No.
3: in the house?
2: No. They told us to go home. I said, I want to hold him. And they said, you can't.
0: 12 miles away at the hospital, Tracy was finally safe and breathing on her own. Investigators' photos captured the ugly red choke marks on her neck and a look of terror in her eyes. What had she endured that night? Tracy told us she couldn't believe it when police told her it had been her friend's son, Dustin, who'd attacked her. She hadn't been able to make out his face in the dark.
3: What did you think when you had a name attached to this?
4: It was so hard because at that point I thought the worst of it was behind me. And then...
3: You'd killed Mona's boy?
4: Yeah, that's what I felt bad about.
3: The kid that Michael was mentoring.
4: Because I cared about Mona, you know? And now she's lost her son.
0: From her hospital bed, Tracy told investigators a little of what she remembered. How she'd been running a

0: bath for her daughter Mason when she heard the sounds of the two men at the bottom of the stairs. How they had chased her as she ran to Bert's room, her baby in her arms.
1: Bert says, "I threw Mason." I don't remember throwing her, but at some point she was out of my arms and I was trying to get in the room.
2: You were trying to get in there with the children.
1: Yeah. And then I was pulled out.
0: That's when one of the men, she said, had started to strangle her with some pantyhose that had been left drying on the banister.
1: I was having trouble breathing, and I couldn't get away, and I was having trouble even twisting out of it.
0: Tracy says she must have passed out because the next thing she remembered was waking up on the floor. She could hear Bert cursing at the intruders. This was the moment she knew she had to act to protect her children. She ran for a gun safe tucked next to the bed in the master bedroom.
1: I just dove into the room, and I went for the safe.
0: She could feel Dustin and the other man grabbing at her as she tried to open the safe. Even so, she managed to punch in the code and open it. She grabbed a handgun and pointed it over her shoulder, but when she pulled the trigger, nothing happened. The safety was on.
1: There was such relief when I got it open, and then nothing.
0: She pulled the trigger again, and this time, she says, the gun fired.
1: The thing I remember the most is that it was so loud, and it was so bright. Like, the flash from the gun was blinding, really.
0: Tracy says she managed to swivel around to face her attackers. She kept firing.
2: Are you hearing your assailant scream?
1: I didn't hear anybody scream.
0: What she could hear when she stopped shooting was the sound of someone breathing. And then, sudden footsteps running out the door. Had one of the home invaders fled? Tracy edged down the bed. She couldn't see much. The bedroom was hazy with gun smoke. But she heard her kids calling for her, she said, and she ran to Bert's room.
1: I opened the door, and Bert almost took my head off with the bat. And I don't remember having a conversation with them at the time. I remember just being so happy that they were fine.
3: Both of us are on pure adrenaline, just like trying to just grasp of what just happened, you know. And, you know, are you okay? Yeah, we're fine.
0: Tracy says she shepherded Bert and her younger children into the hallway, thinking they were finally safe. But according to both Tracy and Bert, their nightmare was far from over. The intruder lying shot on Tracy's floor was still alive. Bert could see it was Dustin Weedy, the son of his mother's friend Mona.
3: He's on the floor, I can see blood around him, and then I can see him start to get up.
2: He's moving.
3: He started moving.
0: Was he going to attack Tracy again?
1: And then I remember that just put me back into like, when is this going to end? Like, when is it going to stop? Like, just make it stop.
0: Tracy says she ordered the kids back into the bedroom, and before she knew it, she had another gun in her hand, and she fired a warning shot telling Dustin to stay down.
3: I could hear her yelling at him to stay on the ground. Don't get up. Don't get up.
0: And then another shot, and then another. And finally, Dustin was still. There was no sign of the second intruder. Tracy's husband, Michael Roberts, had been out of state on a business trip when the break-in occurred.
2: God, the questions that must be turning around in your brain. How is she? How
4: well,
2: are the kids?
4: There
2: What's
4: were too
2: happening?
4: Many questions.
0: Reunited with his family at the hospital, Michael puzzled over what had happened.
2: So the story that's settling in is this incredibly brave mama bear is protecting her cubs against these two home intruders.
4: Oh, I was very proud of her. And Bert, yeah, they were my heroes.
0: But he simply could not understand why Dustin, the kid he was taking under his wing, had apparently turned on him, breaking into his house, attacking his wife and children. That night, Michael spoke to Dustin's mother on the phone.
4: Mona called me, apologized and asked me to tell Tracy that she loves her and forget. And
2: she believed her son was in the wrong.
4: Yeah. She told me to say sorry and that she loves her. It was heartbreaking.
0: Heartbreaking to hear Mona's grief and chilling to think what might have happened if Tracy hadn't fought back the way she did. Michael wondered what or who had driven Dustin to such violence that night.
5: Coming up.
6: Living in early, most of us don't lock our doors. 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
5: A town on edge as police search for the second intruder. 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
1: I've had so many nightmares about the attack.
0: Tracy Roberts, in her sleep, relived the terrifying night of the home invasion. Her mother says she was falling apart.
16: She did not want to go in the house. She was afraid to go in the house. She was very uncomfortable in there.
0: Uncomfortable and uneasy described a great many residents of tiny early Iowa in the days following.
17: I was told there was a second man and that he hadn't been found.
0: Tracy's best friend, like many other people in town, worried about her family's safety.
17: Living in early, most of us don't lock our doors. A lot of us, I bet, can't lock our doors. We were nervous.
0: Where was the second intruder? Tracy gave an interview to a local TV reporter in the months following the home invasion.
1: There's this person who's still out there, and as a mother, I have a natural instinct to want to protect my children.
0: She gave a description of the second intruder, but other than that, police didn't have much to go on. Crime scene technicians could find no fingerprints at the scene. No one had seen anyone suspicious fleeing the area that winter's night.
9: We're still looking at several different areas. Again, we still have no clue who that second party was in the house that night.
0: And of course, police knew the identity of the attacker who hadn't gotten away, Dustin Weedy, the son of Tracy's friend, realtor Mona Weedy.
18: I was in shock. I couldn't even think.
0: It was all so hard for Mona to hear.
19: Emma. Hello.
0: Her boy Dustin, the child she'd raised, wasn't a violent young man. He was just misunderstood.
18: I felt that my son was labeled at a very young age and really started getting bullied at a very young age. He was never invited to a birthday party. He never was invited for a sleepover.
0: Was there a name for what troubled him? Mona had taken Dustin from doctor to doctor to get a handle on his social awkwardness, his moodiness.
18: Everywhere we went, there was always a different diagnosis. And I just felt he was very misunderstood as a child.
0: Had the troubled young man simply snapped? Tracy thought so. She says she had never felt safe around Dustin, even when Michael had been mentoring him.
1: I told Michael that I didn't like the idea of him being around the kids, because when I saw him with Michael, his affect was just off.
0: Tracy said Dustin's mother had once confided in her that she was scared of her own son.
1: She complained about how he was physical with his sisters.
20: Scaring his own sister?
1: She specifically said she could not leave him alone with the girls because he would hurt them.
20: Physical thing.
1: Physically hurt them, yeah.
0: She said Mona had told her that Dustin had hit her, too.
1: I can't imagine a boy raising his hand to his mother.
20: And you believe he did that?
1: Yeah. I saw her cry over it.
0: In the hours after the attack, Tracy speculated about what had brought the unstable teenager to her home in the first place. Had some of Michael's collectible guns caught his eye? Was it a botched robbery? Investigators didn't think so. The intruders had shown no interest in grabbing Tracy's expensive jewelry or the cash Michael kept in the safe. The one item made off with from the house was an old computer found in the back seat of Dustin's car.
1: When I heard that the computer was taken, I did think it was strange that a ring that's a lot smaller and has a lot more value, which could easily fit into somebody's pocket, why didn't someone just slip the ring off my finger?
0: But if Dustin and his mysterious co-conspirator hadn't been looking for loot, what had they been doing? Had their mission been even more sinister than anyone first imagined? Investigators wondered, did someone want to scare Tracy or maybe even kill her? But nobody could picture Dustin Weedy, troubled as he was, as leading that kind of vicious assault. Who then was the other person in the house that night? Finding him could be the key to figuring out who wanted Tracy dead. Michael Roberts had a glimmer of a theory involving some sordid personal history with his wife. Incredibly, the home invasion wasn't the first time that Tracy had come under attack.
4: I was at work, and she said, I'm about to send you a fax. Can you make sure you are standing at the fax machine personally? And I hope you'll still love me after I send it to you.
0: 4 years before, when the Roberts had still been living in Chicago, Tracy had sent her husband a troubling document. It appeared to be the typewritten confession of a dentist admitting that he had assaulted Tracy after sedating her during a dental procedure.
4: She said she woke up with, she was wearing like red high heel shoes that were too small for her leg over his shoulder, and he was masturbating over her.
0: In the document, the dentist set out the terms for an understanding. He'd agree to seek counseling for his sexual obsessions and pay Tracy $150,000 in damages. In turn, Tracy would promise to keep the incident a secret, even from her husband.
20: So what do you do? I mean, you're reading this fax in which your wife is documenting her rape by the dentist.
4: What do I do? I'm a husband. I wanted to kill him.
0: Of course, Michael didn't mean it. He told his wife to call the cops.
4: I was just saying she has to call the police. It was rape, you know, and she wouldn't do it.
0: Tracy filed a lawsuit against the doctor instead, alleging medical malpractice. And a few days before the home invasion, they were set to go to trial in a Chicago courtroom.
20: So your first solution to this home invasion mystery is the dentist did it.
4: Of course, it's the first thing I thought of. And I was told that the second guy had a Chicago accent.
0: Investigators now had a solid lead on the identity of the potential mastermind of the home invasion. Had Tracy's big city past followed her to rural Iowa?
5: Coming up,
3: There are just like hundreds of possibilities running through my head, and right now I'm afraid of all of them.
5: The list of possible suspects is about to grow longer as Tracy points the finger at someone else from her past.
21: She said he's the one. They're going to arrest him.
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0: Someone wanted Tracy Roberts dead. She said she was sure of it. In a recorded phone call to police, Tracy said fear was taking over her daily life. Michael, her husband, was making her wear a panic button outside the house.
1: It's a panic button that piggybacks off the office alarm system.
0: And she was racking her brains, trying to figure out who wanted to harm her.
1: There are just, like, hundreds of possibilities running through my head, and right now, I'm afraid of all of them.
0: Investigators had a number of possible suspects in their sights. Among them, that Chicago dentist who Tracy claimed had assaulted her a few years before. But he didn't appear to have any ties to Dustin Wheaty. A much more promising lead was someone Tracy told the cops would be happier to see her dead than alive. Her ex-husband.
2: Did you love him?
3: Yeah, of course I did.
0: Tracy had met her first husband at a Chicago teaching hospital. His name was John Pittman. He was a medical student and she was a radiographer, barely 20 years old.
3: He was very much in control, and I really liked that. I grew up in a household with a very domineering, controlling father. So to me, that was what I thought was how it's supposed to be.
0: Tracy's mother was not a fan of the doctor husband.
4: He never really talked. He was very, very much almost to himself. And it was hard having a conversation with him and trying. It almost felt like you were dragging things out.
0: Did he have something to hide? Tracy revealed to investigators that her marriage to the doctor had quickly deteriorated. He was a philanderer and a bully, she said, even in the bedroom. She described how the doctor enjoyed tying her to the bed and gagging her. How one time he'd even left her tied up overnight, uncovered, and with the windows open. In 1992, the couple separated. They shared custody of their son, baby Bert, until one day she reported to authorities that the three-year-old had blurted out something shocking. His father had touched him.
4: Bert is the first one that made a comment, and we weren't sure, so she took him to a doctor, and it was the doctor who said that it looked like he was abused.
0: Had the boy been sexually abused by his own father, Dr. John Pittman, the man who was now Tracy's ex-husband? The allegation of abuse became the centerpiece of a toxic, expensive custody battle for the boy. A scrap that was still ongoing during Tracy's second marriage to Michael Roberts. Husband number two was furious with husband number one in the months preceding the home invasion.
2: You think, well, she was married to a monster. Look what he did to this boy.
5: I thought somebody, you know, this can't be right. How can he still be practicing medicine? And my son, my stepson, had to go through this.
0: Tracy's ex, the doctor, adamantly denied the allegations. But when he returned to court once again seeking sole custody of Bert, Michael, husband number two, couldn't believe it.
5: I called him and said, John, I have very deep pockets, and I'm not going to stop fighting. It's going to get very expensive. Why don't you just give up?
0: Had the warning from Tracy's husband goaded the doctor into taking a different approach to the custody battle? Had he decided to bypass the family courts altogether by hiring two hitmen to knock off his ex? That was the most likely scenario, Tracy told investigators. Her first husband could very well be behind the home invasion. The doctor's son, Bert, echoed that theory when he was being interviewed by a social worker.
6: They're thinking that John Pittman has something to do with it,
7: To do with those people coming to your house?
6: Mm-hmm.
0: The 11-year-old relived the nightmarish home invasion during the interview.
6: I got the bat out, and I was holding it. Somebody ran in my room. I put my bat up, and they opened the door, but it was my mom, and I nearly hit her, but we missed.
0: John Pittman. Bert told it like a story out of a rip-snorting, violent comic book, and he and his mom were the heroes.
6: She had, like, pantyhose around her arm, so then I, like, had to untie it.
0: The villain, he said, was his dad, Tracy's first husband, Dr. John Pittman. It aided Bert that his own father hadn't even called to see how he was doing after the attack.
6: If you were actually a good father, I think if you're worried, you'd call.
0: Tracy told the cops the indifference of the boy's father was one more reason that they should consider Dr. John Pittman a suspect. Investigators chased down Tracy's suspicion of her ex and asked the local police in Virginia where he lived to check out his alibi around the time of the home invasion. Mary Higgins, Tracy's good friend, remembers Tracy at the time telling her that husband number one was now the prime suspect.
8: She said, well, John Pittman's in a lot of trouble, that he's the one you know. They're going to arrest him. They're after him.
0: But weeks passed without an arrest. Tracy was becoming increasingly frustrated, her friend says. Some nights, she would drive past law enforcement offices to see what was going on.
8: She would know how late the county attorney was working because she'd come by and look to see if the lights were on the third floor.
0: Tracy feared that if her ex had hired Dustin Weedy and a mysterious second intruder to stage a home invasion and gotten away with it, there was nothing to stop him from lashing out again. The custody battle was still raging in the courts. But while Tracy brooded, investigators were showing an interest in another suspect, someone much closer to home.
9: Coming up, portrait of a marriage, the relationship of Tracy and Michael under the microscope.
8: It was just that feeling of, this isn't good, this is cold, this is bad.
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15: Thank you.
0: Tracy Roberts said she'd been attacked in her home by her friend's son, and she had killed him.
3: I was defending my family because the worst fear for me was that I would lose one of my kids or someone would die. And now, she's lost her son. And that's all I could keep thinking about.
0: But who had caused Dustin Weedy to be in that house in the first place? The lead investigator called Tracy to fill her in on his progress.
12: We're looking at your ex-husband. We're looking at his attorney. We're looking at everything.
0: Tracy had told the cops about that nasty custody battle she was waging with her ex-husband, the Virginia doctor. She said her ex certainly had a plausible motive to want her dead, but investigators couldn't find any hard evidence linking him to Dustin Weedy. No phone records, no money trail. It was a dead end. As the weeks passed, another name began to crop up around town.
15: A lot of speculation. Dean menus today.
0: Speculation that Robin Padgett heard dished up over coffee and eggs at her diner, a few blocks from the Roberts home.
15: A lot of people wondered if Michael had set it up to try to get rid of Tracy.
0: Michael Roberts, Tracy's second husband. He had always said he was out of state on a business trip that night. But was he? Could he prove it?
16: Obviously, the husband is always a suspect in most cases involving an attempt on a wife's life.
0: Sac County Sheriff Ken McClure, who took over the case in 2003, said investigators had been intrigued by Michael Roberts from the get-go. Who was this Australian businessman who'd moved from Chicago to tiny, early Iowa?
16: What is the draw? You know, law enforcement officers with careers that have gone on for a while have seen, you know, the criminal element move out of the cities and into the rural areas. So I think you just got to step back and look at that and say, why are they here?
0: Tracy was in conflict. The suspect she wanted investigators to get serious about was her ex, that doctor in Virginia. But they seemed just as interested, if not more interested, in her current husband, Michael Roberts. Good friend Mary Higgins told Tracy directly what some people in town were starting to believe about her spouse.
3: She came right out and told me she thought it was Michael.
2: Had set up Dustin and this other guy.
3: Yeah.
2: And the goal was to do what?
3: To kill me.
0: Mary Higgins says the Roberts' perfect marriage was all an act.
8: You know the difference between somebody who's in love and mad at them, but still are in love. And that was gone there. It was just that feeling of, this isn't good. This is cold. This is bad.
0: And her opinion wasn't just based on a feeling. Mary, who often picked Bert up at school, had heard him tell horrible stories about what was going on at home.
8: If Bert didn't move fast enough, there was always some sort of a harsh punishment. Many times Bert would come to school without a coat, and it would be below zero because Bert didn't move fast enough in the morning.
0: But as the story went, it was an incident in December 2000, a year before the home invasion, that had really exposed Tracy and Michael's marriage for the facade it was. It began with an argument over finances in the Roberts home office. Dustin's mother, Mona, watched it unfold.
4: Tracy comes storming in through the back door, and she's just rampaging and yelling and screaming. And Michael looked at me and goes, I'm going to have to excuse you and ask you to leave.
0: And then it went nuts. According to this police report, Tracy said Michael had knocked her down and jumped on her. He'd also pulled her hair.
17: That's when he put my mom's head through drywall.
2: Through the sheetrock, huh?
17: Her head went through the drywall.
0: Michael Roberts was arrested and spent the night in jail. He later pleaded no contest to charges of disturbing the peace, said he was just trying to restrain Tracy for her own protection. But Bert told police there was more they needed to know. This boy, who had accused his biological dad of sexually abusing him, now said he had horror stories about his stepfather, too.
2: Is he hitting you, giving you the back of the hand kind of
17: thing? Yeah, I mean, it's, you know, he broke my nose at one point for not cleaning up horse crap, you know, with my bare hands.
0: And along with the beatings, he said, there was constant humiliation.
17: One of the worst ones was when I was older, just psychologically. I mean, I was like 13 at the time, you know, and he was beating me, and then, you know, I was crying. And since I was crying, I was a little baby, and the little baby needed its bottle. So, you know, it made me drink out of a bottle.
2: Are you okay with this? He's your boy.
3: I wasn't happy with it, but I found that when I objected, it made it worse.
0: Bert says his mother remained blind to something that was becoming clearer and clearer to him. It wasn't his biological dad, Dr. John Pittman, who had plotted his mother's murder. He now believed it was his stepfather.
2: So you'd think Michael, your stepfather, was involved in this, orchestrated it, planned it.
17: Fully involved.
0: Looking back, Bert thinks Michael gave himself away at the hospital the night of the attack.
17: Just the way he looked at us, or the way he reacted to seeing us alive, was off.
2: As though he didn't expect to see you alive?
17: Yeah.
0: Bert thinks Michael was posing as a loving, concerned husband and pointing fingers at the Chicago dentist and Tracy's ex-husband just to throw the cops off the trail.
17: He's trying to have everybody look in all these different directions instead of him, you know.
2: Isn't it counterintuitive, though, that he would stay with your mother? And he does for years. You think he would find a reason to have his pager go off and leave town?
17: I mean, if you paid people to kill your family and they failed, you don't want to leave because it looks like you did it. I feel like he was waiting for his next opportunity to do it.
0: And remember, it was Michael Roberts who had begun nurturing Dustin Wheaty in the year leading up to the attack. Dustin's relationship with his own dad had been difficult.
15: There just wasn't a lot of connection between the two of them. And I think for Dustin, that was painful.
0: Had Michael exploited this void to his advantage, becoming some kind of father figure to the troubled teen, grooming him to kill Tracy? The lead investigators confronted Michael in his home office.
5: Yeah, he looked me in the eye and said, "Michael, how much did you pay Dustin to kill your wife?"
0: Michael denied any involvement in the crime, and police quickly established that his alibi, the out-of-town business trip, was rock solid. There was no way that he'd been in the house that night as the second intruder. But that didn't mean he couldn't have masterminded the attack. Police asked Tracy's husband to take a polygraph. The results, according to the examiner, concluded Michael's truthfulness could not be verified, and he could not be cleared in this matter.
16: The fact that he failed a polygraph, yeah, I had to think, maybe he is involved.
0: Was Tracy now living with a man who wanted her dead? How much danger was she really in? Don't make up your mind yet. Turns out the case had more twists to come.
9: Coming up, the other mom in this story has some questions of her own. Questions about the home invasion story Tracy's been telling.
15: They just plain simple said her story fits the evidence. And I'm just like going, no, it doesn't.
9: When Dave

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8: It had been nearly a year since the home invasion, but investigators seemed no closer to solving the case. Michael Roberts persuaded his wife Tracy to go on the Montel Williams Show, a last desperate appeal for clues.
9: He convinced me that if we went on it, because it was taking it to a more national level, that someone could come forward and it could be a lead.
10: We believe that there's somebody that still knows something. And so we're appealing to people if they know something to call.
8: On television with her hands clasped, Michael and Tracy looked like a team. But inside, Tracy says she had been starting to have her doubts.
9: Someone called and they very kind of snidely said to me, "Oh, did your husband tell you he failed his polygraph?"
8: Flunked a lie detector? Tracy says she assumed there must be some kind of explanation and waited for Michael to tell her about the results himself.
9: We get into bed. I'm expecting this is when we're going to talk, right? He rolls over and goes to sleep. And I'm laying in bed like, what's going on here?
8: Tracy thought how little she really knew about her second husband and what he was capable of. They'd met online and then gotten married 18 days after their first face-to-face meeting.
11: Who is Michael?
9: I don't know. I really don't know. I wish I knew. Because when we were together, when we were having problems, I honestly still believed that he loved me, you know?
8: Tracy started to grapple with the idea that it was Michael, her current husband, and not Dr. John Pittman, her ex, who might have been behind the home invasion plot. And the way Tracy pieced it together, Michael had motive too. In 2001, the Roberts computer business was in trouble. Had he seen Tracy's death as an easy way to get his hands on some cash? After all, they had millions of dollars worth of life insurance policies. In 2004, nearly 3 years after the home invasion, the Roberts marriage imploded. Michael filed for divorce. Tracy filed for an order of protection against him. The sheriff saw the rift between husband and wife as an opportunity.
11: When they got divorced, really that's where we figured out we would know if Michael Roberts was involved or not.
8: But the sheriff would be disappointed. As ugly as the Roberts divorce became, it didn't yield any clues about the home invasion. The investigation went cold. And then as suddenly as she'd arrived in small town Iowa, Tracy up and left. She'd move with her children to Omaha, Nebraska. New town, new job. She even changed her name.
12: In reality, she needed to get away from Michael. I mean, he still was harassing her all the time.
13: He's not past tense.
12: He's still making it life hard for her.
8: The other mother in the story, Dustin's mother, was also long gone from early Iowa. She'd taken Dustin's sisters to live in Minneapolis after her husband, their father, took his own life in the cemetery where Dustin was buried.
14: He went there and he put a bullet in his heart and left notes saying, "I cried every day since December 13th.
13: But what a stark world you were looking at on your husband's death.
14: Yeah, it was very horrible.
13: How'd you pull yourself together?
14: I buried stuff, I hid it, put up walls, closed doors, tried to tell myself it's a horrible nightmare, and I'm gonna wake up.
8: The worst part of the nightmare, that she felt so alone. Mona was consumed with questions she felt no one else cared about. Instead of wondering about the identity of the mysterious second intruder or who'd masterminded the attack, she wanted to know what had really happened to her son that night.
13: Was there any way that you could put him in the house up to no good?
14: No. I just said there's no way, no way possible.
8: For starters, Mona said her son wasn't the scary hair trigger misfit described by Tracy. His mother knew a Dustin with a sweet smile masking a little sadness, not a killer. Sure, this kid who could entertain his family with goofy Elvis impersonations didn't really connect to outsiders. That's why he treasured his relationship with the Roberts family. No way would he have wished them harm.
14: They were my friends. They befriended him. Dustin was like, "I got a friend." No, he's not going to go down there and go, "Oh, I think I'll kill you today."
8: Common sense told Mona there was something wrong with the very idea that Dustin had been a hitman for hire on that night.
14: He parked in front of the house. He had no gun. He had no knife.
8: But hadn't Dustin ripped off a Roberts family computer? They'd found it in his car.
14: You're going to tell me that my son went into the house that's full of Dells and Gateways, and he went upstairs in the corner of the bedroom and picked up a Packard Bell obsolete piece of junk.
13: It's an old beater computer.
14: Useless computer. Went out, loaded it in his car, packed it in nice and neat, then went back in the house and went upstairs to get killed.
8: Mona knew there had to be a better explanation. Maybe Dustin had stumbled in on someone else trying to kill Tracy. Mona peppered investigators with questions.
14: I kept asking questions, and I got funny answers. And they just plain simple said, "Her story fits the evidence." And I'm just like going, "No, it doesn't."
15: Coming up, Tracy Roberts under scrutiny. A new investigator tracks down her first husband. And boy, does he have a story to tell about his ex.
16: The next thing I know, she disappears in the bedroom and comes out waving a gun.
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4: Mona Weedy's son, Dustin, had been shot dead, and she knew Tracy Roberts' story didn't add up. But it was a conversation with the town's funeral director that made her think Tracy might be deliberately misleading police, that she had something to hide.
5: He told me that Dustin was shot 3 times in his underarm, 2 times in his hip, and at that point, 4 times in the back of his head. And I went, what?
4: The violence of Dustin's death overwhelmed her. Mona now believed not only that Tracy's story of self-defense was bogus, not only that her son was innocent of any crime the night of the home invasion, she now believed Dustin had been murdered, targeted.
6: So it's an execution he walks into. Is that the way you see it?
5: Totally.
4: But years after the attack, she felt as though there was no one to listen to her.
5: You know, I felt like my hands was tied because I couldn't do the investigation. I couldn't do anything. And I was so sad because my son's file was just sitting on a shelf. I'm like, how long is that going to sit there? Will there ever be a day of justice?
4: For years, Mona had quietly watched the woman who had shot her son give interviews.
7: I turned around and then fired.
4: A time came when Mona fired back in the local paper.
5: I did put one small little article in the paper, you know, and I just really asked, why did you kill my son? Tell me why.
4: The grief and the frustration was taking its toll on Mona's family.
5: I just felt everybody ripping apart from everybody. I didn't know how to pull them back, and I hurt.
4: But then on Christmas Eve, 7 years after Dustin's death, Mona got a surprising phone call. Iowa's Division of Criminal Investigation had given the home invasion case file to a cold case investigator. At last, she had a reason to hope. Someone else was suspicious of Tracy's story.
6: I had a hard time making sense out of it because I could not get past her original statement.
4: Special Agent Trent Valletta noticed a number of inconsistencies in Tracy's statements to police. Basic facts she kept changing, like the number of intruders in the house. Another red flag, the crime scene photos.
6: Why isn't things broken? Why isn't things on the cupboards or dressers laying on the floor? It didn't make any sense. It looked to me like Dustin just got shot and died.
4: Had Tracy been lying about what really happened in the house? And if so, why? Agent Valletta came to realize he knew almost nothing about Tracy, the woman at the heart of the crime.
6: What I did is I slowed down. I went back to the beginning, really, that I could find for her, and that was about 1988.
4: 1988, the year Tracy married John Pittman, the doctor in Virginia. After talking to Tracy's ex and sifting through court documents surrounding their marriage, the investigator realized that Pittman was nothing like the ogre Tracy had described to investigators. Bullying incidents? The doctor said it was Tracy, not he, who had been abusive. In one memorable set-to, he said she pulled a gun on him.
1: She turned to me and said, "You're never going to leave this house alive." I was sort of stunned, and next thing I know, she disappears in the bedroom and comes out waving a gun.
4: Tracy fired the revolver into the ceiling, and Pittman called the cops. Tracy admitted firing the gun, told police she'd been contemplating suicide. Dr. Pittman told Agent Valletta that wasn't the end of Tracy's bizarre behavior. Pittman pulled out surveillance logs and photos taken by a private eye that he said proved it was Tracy, not he, who had been unfaithful.
1: And that was a real shocker because it started to look like she almost had a second life that I wasn't aware of. And she hung around with male strippers and, just all kinds of unsavory characters.
4: Tracy later told people that it was her first husband, not she, who'd enjoyed the company of strippers. She also denied having had affairs. But Dr. Pittman says his private eye warned him he shouldn't take any chances. His life might be in danger.
1: He said, "Look, you know, she's already shot at you. Now, the first one always goes in the air, the second one goes over your head, and the third one hits you."
4: At the end of the day, Tracy's first husband said it was his flat-out fear of Tracy that had ended the marriage, not his infidelity and abuse, as she'd claimed. But what about the biggie? Tracy's accusation that Dr. Pittman had sexually abused his own son, Bert. He said none of it was true, and he had a court finding to prove it.
1: "I've never done anything, no inappropriate touching, exposure, grooming, anything."
4: The cold case investigator believed Tracy's ex was telling the truth. That doctor who'd seen evidence of abuse? She'd been wrong, said Illinois child abuse investigators who had exonerated Pittman back in the day. Even more telling, Agent Valletta thought, was the fact that Tracy had let Bert move to Virginia after her separation from Michael Roberts. If she believed her first husband was an abuser, why would she send her son to live in his care? Tracy Roberts and the truth. Agent Valletta started to suspect that other events

0: Back in 2000, Michael had been arrested for that alleged assault on Tracy. But he told the investigator that he had actually been trying to protect Tracy at the time, not hurt her.
1: She started kicking holes through both levels of drywall to the other side, where there was a 220-volt heater.
0: He showed the investigators photos he said he had taken of those holes. He said Tracy had been about to electrocute herself when he grabbed her and forced her to the floor. As for his stepson's claims that Michael had beaten him...
2: Did these things happen? Breaking his nose. Did that happen?
1: No. No, I spanked him quite a few times, and I made quite a few mistakes as a parent.
0: Michael admitted he was a stern father, but said he loved his children and had never hurt them. Michael also denied harassing his wife after their breakup, saying it was the other way around. Tracy was the violent one in the family, he claimed. He says she tried to kill him more than once.
1: She got me drunk, and she rolled me up in a cotton, king-size cotton sheet, very, very tight, pinned me with baby safety pins, and reached underneath or behind the bed and took out a plastic bag and put it over my head.
2: She put a plastic bag over your head?
1: Yeah.
0: The way Michael tells it, Tracy tried to suffocate him. Tracy said Michael's story was sheer fantasy, but not long after, he filed for divorce. But what about Michael's polygraph? That had seemed so suspicious to earlier investigators. Michael had an answer for that, too. He said the lie detector had caught his own squirmish doubt about Tracy's story, not that he was the brains behind the home invasion.
3: It's hard to answer a question as to do you know the identity of the second intruder if you don't believe there was a second intruder.
0: Agent Valletta had ruled out Michael Roberts as a suspect, and he started to wonder. You couldn't get two more poles apart men than Tracy's two ex-husbands, the Australian entrepreneur and the Virginia doctor. And yet both had similar horror stories to tell about their ex-wife. He believed he had uncovered Tracy's true character.
3: When she got mad at someone, she wasn't mad at them. She was enraged with them. She didn't want someone to be embarrassed. She wanted them to be destroyed.
0: Agent Valletta was now convinced that much as she'd fabricated her stories about the dentist and both husbands' abuse, Tracy had also fabricated her account of what had happened on December 13, 2001. Her dramatic description of the break-in, of being chased and choked, her firing deadly shots to protect both herself and her children. Lies, he thought, but he could not figure out why. The answer, it turned out, was tucked away in the 10-year-old case file. A top-secret piece of evidence that was going to break the investigation wide open.
4: Coming up.
5: He said there's more to this than what people know. And I said, do you mean that stupid notebook?
4: Investigators may have just found the smoking gun.
6: Just sitting right in the front seat as if somebody sat it there, you know, nice and neat.
2: And it was not reported about in the news media.
6: Never. Nope.
4: If they can figure out what it means.
6: I stared at that thing for weeks trying to understand it.
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3: The look of fear in Tracy's eyes the night of the home invasion. The concern in her voice weeks after.
4: I don't trust anybody.
3: Had it all been an act, investigators now suspected that Tracy Roberts, the woman who said she'd been attacked in her home, had staged the whole thing. That she'd shot to death young Dustin Weedy as part of some twisted plan.
5: Tracy's the suspect. Tracy's the one I know who did it.
3: Tracy had long since left the small town of Early, Iowa. She'd moved to Nebraska, where she was living under a new name. But she'd kept in touch with her old friend Mary Higgins back in Iowa. Mary was spooked.
6: In the back of my calendar, there's like a list of numbers. Every time she changed it, I'd cross it out and move on.
3: Why, Mary wondered, did Tracy keep changing her contact information? What or who was she running from? Tracy's best friend was afraid.
6: I feared that I knew something that I didn't know I knew. And I feared that what would happen when Tracy figured out.
3: Because Tracy had confided in Mary in the months after the attack and told her all sorts of things. Things that didn't add up. Like the fact that the second intruder had been wearing a ski mask. Well, if he had, Mary wondered, how had Tracy given police a description of his face? But it was actually seeing for herself the space where Tracy said she'd fired from that gave Mary pause. It was just too tight a squeeze for Tracy to have dived for the gun safe, shot over her shoulder, and then turned around to keep firing.
6: There's no way she could get in between the bed and that wall. I thought, this isn't adding up. But I didn't know.
3: Cold case investigator Trent Villetta doubted Tracy's story, too. After doing a background check on her, he was convinced that the home invasion was just one more lie from a woman who had conned people her entire life.
5: She was a tornado just wreaking havoc everywhere she went.
3: So had Tracy gotten away with murder by pretending to be a victim? It wasn't an entirely new idea. Investigators had discussed it back in the day. But then in 2010, Agent Villetta found someone willing to listen to his wild theory.
7: He would send me little teasers and he would continuously call me. What did you think about that?
3: The newly elected Sac County prosecutor, Ben Smith, was a captain in the Iowa National Guard and knew his way around guns. He was immediately skeptical of Tracy's description of the shooting.
7: You're talking somebody that has said every shot she took from that Beretta was either sitting, kneeling, with her eyes closed, with her glasses off.
8: What's the degree of difficulty here?
7: Probably, Army Ranger difficulty.
8: Would it be a challenging exercise?
7: I don't think that I would be up for it right now, no. According to what she's saying, if you believe that it's in the dark, your eyes closed, you just got choked to the point of unconsciousness, and two people are grabbing at you, you have all your faculties together to sit there, open up the gun safe. One point in time, she goes under the bed, opens it there, comes out. I mean, it's choose your own action adventure, story. At one point, she opens up the gun safe because somebody tugged hard at her feet and she just happened to be holding the door. It's ludicrous.
3: But it was something else in the file that really intrigued him. A top secret piece of evidence that had baffled investigators for years.
7: I stared at that thing for weeks, just reading it, trying to understand it.
3: When police had searched Dustin's car back in 2001, they'd found not just a battered old computer, but this, a pink spiral notebook.
7: Just sitting right in the front seat as if somebody sat it there, you know, nice and neat.
9: And it was not reported about in the news media.
7: Never. Nope.
3: The secret six-page document, with its scratchy writing, misspellings, and bizarre content, was hard to read. But the prosecutor quickly realized that it could be the key to the investigation. It began, one day about 20 years ago, a boy was born into a middle-class life. The author was 20-year-old Dustin Weedy.
9: And there's no question that this is Dustin's handwriting.
7: It's Dustin's, yeah. Yeah, he's got very distinct writing.
3: The heart of the Pink Journal, its core story, outlined a strange plot. A mysterious fellow, Dustin wrote, had contacted him to carry out a shocking mission, kill Tracy Robbins. And the identity of this mysterious fellow commissioning the crime? It was none other than Tracy's first husband, Dr. John Pittman.
9: Surely this was the smoking gun that confirmed exactly what Tracy had suggested to investigators so long ago. That her first husband, angry about that bitter custody battle, had been behind the attack. But even though Dustin had physically written the journal, investigators didn't believe that he'd authored it.
3: It contained personal information about Tracy's ex that he would never have known about, that he'd once wanted to be a psychiatrist, not a plastic surgeon, and another remark, that he liked to play mind games.
9: Why would this 20-year-old kid in early Iowa know any of these details about a doctor named Pittman? Where's this stuff coming from?
7: I mean, you got one, two things. He's either, you know, clairvoyant or Tracy told him to put it in there.
9: You think he's being dictated to?
7: Absolutely. I mean, he's a scribe.
3: And the cold case investigator told the prosecutor he had what he thought was proof that Tracy had dictated the journal.
5: I basically asked her to describe her two ex-husbands for me. I said I was going to go interview them. Please describe them for me so I know what kind of people they are. John Pittman gets a one-paragraph response, and what was very interesting about the one-paragraph response is it was incredibly similar language to paragraph 5 of the journal. If I had any lingering doubt at that time when that email came through and she described John Pittman the exact same way that Dustin Weedy described John Pittman, there was no doubt that she was the one that authored the journal.
3: So if the journal was a fake, what did that mean? Well, this is where this serpentine tale gets really kind of simple. Motive. The prosecutor says Tracy staged the home invasion to frame her ex and gain the upper hand in the custody battle over Bert.
7: Here's what Tracy's hoping, okay? Law enforcement finds this pink spiral notebook, and they find its contents, they read it, and they're thinking, holy cow, it's going to raise enough suspicion that they have to spend all this time and energy to go out and interview Dr. Pittman about this murder-for-hire scheme, and it's just enough for her to get that into the juvenile court setting to say, he's being investigated for this attack.
9: He's never going to see that kid again.
7: It's a golden ticket.
3: And Dustin? Well, according to this new theory, he was no attacker, but collateral damage. One boy dead because of the fight over another.
10: He had no life value to her. And she used him.
9: And killed him.
10: And killed him.
3: But how could the prosecutor prove his new theory? It came down to this. Investigators had always kept the journal top secret. But if Tracy had created it, she obviously knew about it. So if investigators could prove she knew about it, they could prove that she'd created it. Got it? That's why the prosecutor lost it one night when he was talking to Tracy's old friend, Mary Higgins. He told her the investigation had been reopened.
6: He said something like, there's more to this than what people know. And I said, I don't know why I said it. I don't. I said, do you mean that stupid notebook? And Ben just turned white. I kept saying to him, what? What? And he said, how do you know about a notebook?
9: Should Mary Higgins have known anything about the
7: Nothing
9: existence
7: about
9: of a
7: it.
9: Notebook in this case?
7: Nothing about it. And I was leaning against the wall to begin with, but I did get lightheaded because, as far as I was concerned, that was it.
3: It was the final piece of the puzzle. The moment Tracy had slipped up and told someone she knew about the journal that was supposed to be top secret. The investigator and prosecutor wondered if they had enough for an arrest. And they worried what would happen if they didn't move soon, because Tracy, it turned out, had gotten in trouble with the authorities in Nebraska. She'd been accused of forging documents and lying about her identity. She was ultimately convicted of perjury. But investigators wondered if Tracy was getting ready to run. Would they be able to arrest her in time?
11: Coming up, Tracy gets a big surprise. And so does this story's other mom, Mona.
10: I was like, it's unbelievable. Because I never thought that that day was going to come.
11: When Dateline...
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0: A summer's day in Omaha, Nebraska. Tracy was driving down the highway in her fiancé's truck. She had a new man in her life, a new job, a new name. Had she finally put the home invasion behind her? Then she noticed the police blue lights in her rearview mirror.
1: The next thing I know, there's a bunch of police cars and there's men pointing guns at me and telling me to get out of the car. And I kept asking, what's this about? And then a man came over and he said I was under arrest for the murder of Dustin Wheaty.
0: 10 years after she told police she'd been attacked by the teenager, Tracy was charged with Dustin Wheaty's murder. The news was overwhelming to Dustin's mother.
2: I just kind of went blank and went, what?
3: It was just like so heavy and I was like, it's unbelievable. Because I never thought that that day was going to come when I would get told she was actually arrested for murder.
0: But that day did come on a mild October morning in Fort Dodge, Iowa. Tracy standing trial for murder as Tracy Richter, her maiden name. She'd entered a plea of not guilty. Rookie prosecutor Ben Smith sat at his table next to a recently assigned veteran state's attorney, Doug Hammerend.
4: It was such a bizarre set of facts. We knew it would be difficult to show that this was a setup versus a home invasion.
0: At the heart of the prosecution's case was its assertion that Dustin was no home invader. Mona Wheaty testified that Tracy had actually invited Dustin to stop by the house. She had some odd jobs for him and expressly asked him to come alone.
3: Tracy said, yeah, we have a whole bunch of copies that we want Dustin to make, send him down on his own the next day or two.
0: And he did go. The prosecutor showed the jury a photo of Dustin's car parked in plain view outside the Roberts home.
4: He was going to commit a burglary. It made no sense that he would park his car in the driveway.
0: Once inside the house, the prosecution argued, Dustin had taken down the dictation for the journal. Investigators found a black rollerball pen sticking out of Dustin's back pocket, the same type of pen used to make the journal.
4: Makes no sense why Dustin would go in and commit a home invasion with a black rollerball pen in his pocket. It made more sense that the pink spiral notebook was done that day.
0: The pink journal, written in Dustin's chicken scratch, that stated Tracy's first husband, Dr. John Pittman, had hired him to kill Tracy. The prosecution decided to clear that up for the jury once and for all.
5: Did you ever ask Dustin Wheaty to set up a plan to kill T.R. Tracy Richter or your son, Bert?
6: God, no.
0: Because the cops had long believed Dr. Pittman was innocent of any murder-for-hire scheme, they kept the journal implicating him a secret, thinking whoever knew about it was probably behind the home invasion plot. Enter Mary Higgins, the prosecution's star witness. Even though she was testifying for the prosecution, she was still desperate to make a connection with a woman who'd once been her friend.
7: The whole time I'm in the stand, I wanted to look at Tracy. I wanted to see her eyes. I wanted to see if the Tracy I knew was still in there.
0: She told the jury about the moment Tracy had mentioned to her the journal.
8: She said that in the car, next to the computer, was a pink spiral notebook.
5: Did she say anything about the pink spiral notebook would prove anything?
8: It would prove that John Pittman did this.
0: So there was the foundation of the prosecution's case. The motive, slime the ex-husband with that pink journal to keep custody of Bert. The opportunity, lure a naive young Dustin Wheaty into her web and then dispose of him. Now the prosecution was going to take the jury back 10 years to that wintry house and show them how Tracy had done it. First, they had to clear up what the physical evidence didn't show. Tracy's story of a home invasion did not match the crime scene. A series of investigators testified there was no sign of a break-in, no signs of ransacking or an attack. As for her strangulation injuries, this EMT who transported Tracy to the hospital was skeptical.
5: Are the marks on the front of the defendant's neck consistent with your experience for someone having ligature marks in a strangulation?
6: No, sir.
0: The prosecution argued that Tracy had made the marks on her neck herself. It was just one more aspect of her staged home invasion. So what did the physical evidence show had actually happened in the house that night? The prosecution's last witness was a forensic expert who'd analyzed the blood spatter and bullet trajectories to explain the sequence of events. Using rookie prosecutor Ben Smith as a stand-in for Dustin, he recreated the shooting in the courtroom.
6: There's a wound to the right arm, the lower abdomen right here on the side, the shoulder right here.
0: Just as she told investigators, Tracy had indeed started firing from beside the bed, the expert testified. But then she tracked Dustin as he tried to turn away, and Tracy had continued shooting as she moved closer and closer to Dustin.
6: He is down and going down to the floor. There's a shot number 4 in the right neck.
0: The expert testified about those final shots fired into the back of Dustin's head.
6: One of them exits out of the left ear.
0: Any one of them could have been fatal, according to the prosecution. And it was highly unlikely that Dustin could have been trying to get up, as Tracy had told the police over the years.
9: I mean, unless he's is a zombie. I mean, he's got 8 bullets in his body. He's got 2 in the back of his head.
0: The prosecution's expert then explained what the blood spatter evidence showed about the last shot. He testified that Tracy had waited up to 15 minutes before firing a final round into the boy's skull. And it was Tracy's best friend, once again, who had something startling to say about this new evidence. Mary Higgins testified that she'd overheard something disturbing during a visit to Tracy's house. Bert, who had always publicly supported his mother's account of that night, was confronting Tracy.
8: We're sitting at a table, and Bert comes in, and Bert's extremely agitated. Bert starts to hit his head on the table, not to hurt himself, I didn't feel, but out of frustration. And he said, "Why did you go up there? Why did you go back up there?" And he said, you didn't have to shoot him. You didn't have to kill him."
0: Was there something Bert had seen his mother do that terrible night in 2001, which he'd been keeping a secret all these years? What truths could Bert tell the jury as he took the stand?
10: Coming up.
11: Common sense tells you that you don't plot, plan, and execute a murder during this hour time frame when you have 3 children at home.
10: The heart of the defense's case, what Tracy's son remembers about that night.
12: I was very, very, very scared.
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12: Yes, he told me to stay in the room. My mom was dead and I was next.
10: But will he stand by his story under cross-examination?
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0: When was the last time you saw your children?
3: The day I was arrested.
0: The stakes were high at Tracy Richter's murder trial. This mother, who could be looking at a future in a prison cell without her children, says she was being punished for protecting them.
23: This is an admirable story for a lot of Americans. This is a woman defending her cubby bears at the risk of her own life, huh?
24: That's exactly what she was
23: doing. Protecting them from peril.
25: That's certainly what we believe happened that night.
0: Tracy's defense attorney, Scott Banstra and Carmen Anderson, didn't want the jurors to lose sight of the woman they believed their client to be, a heroic mother. Her story certainly seemed much easier to believe than the prosecution's theory of an elaborate frame-up to resolve a custody dispute.
11: Common sense tells you that you don't plot, plan, and execute a murder during this hour time frame when you have three children at home.
0: As for the journal, the defense argued, forget about it. It may be a good yarn, but it doesn't tell you who killed Dustin and is irrelevant to the case, a red herring.
11: As far as him going in the home or Tracy having him come into home to author his journal, I mean, there was absolutely no evidence to support that.
8: Tracy and I wouldn't talk about the attack a lot.
0: And the testimony of Tracy's best friend, Mary Higgins. Garbage, said the defense.
24: When she's interviewed in 2002, in 2003, she makes no reference to any journal. Mary gave four or five.

0: alternate suspect was called to the stand, Tracy wept, her body language gasping in effect. Yes, this is the man who tried to kill me and got away.
1: Was she acting for the jury, Carmen?
2: I don't believe
3: so. Absolutely
2: not. No.
0: The man adamantly denied any involvement in the break-in.
4: Did any time you go with Dustin Weedy and try to attack Tracy Richter?
5: No.
0: The defense then put Dustin Weedy, the alleged perpetrator turned victim, on trial. According to their portrayal of the long-dead boy, he was an unpredictable young man, perfectly capable of lashing out and committing the crime.
6: You testified yesterday on...
0: During the cross-examination of Dustin's mother, the defense attorney asked Mona about occasions when Dustin had lost his temper in the Weedy home.
6: You were afraid to leave your daughters alone with Dustin prior to the death, weren't you?
7: I wasn't afraid to leave him alone. I didn't like to leave my children alone.
0: Mona told the jury that, yes, her son had been difficult, but not violent. She said she'd never told Tracy that Dustin was a threat to her or her other two children.
8: They made Dustin look like the bad boy and the violent child and the violent adult. It was horribly hard for me to listen to that.
0: But what about the other boy at the heart of this crime, Tracy's son, Bert? He was going to be the defense's trump card.
9: All right, this is a guardian angel right here. And that right there is the head of a demon.
0: Bert has an elaborate tattoo depicting the home invasion.
9: And that's my mom.
0: His mother is pictured as the hero.
10: I know for a fact that if my mom didn't do what she did, I would be dead.
0: Now his mother was relying on him to save her from a life behind bars. Tracy sobbed as her son took the stand.
6: How do you feel about being here today, Bert?
9: Pretty nervous.
0: Bert walked the jurors through the home invasion.
9: I heard someone coming towards my door.
6: And what did you do?
9: I still had my bat ready to hit whoever came in first.
0: Bert told the jury there was no mistaking Dustin's criminal intent. He had a disturbing look on his face.
9: Angry and threatening.
6: And how did you feel when you saw Dustin?
9: I was very, very, very scared.
6: And did Dustin say anything to you at that time?
9: Yes, he told me to stay in the room. My mom was dead and I was next.
0: Bert told the jury how he'd seen Dustin trying to get back up after he'd been shot.
9: I thought that the threat was back on.
6: Were you afraid you were going to die?
9: Yes.
6: Were you afraid for your brother and your sister?
9: Absolutely.
6: Were you afraid for your mom?
9: Absolutely.
0: There was no doubt about it, Bert said. His mother had shot Dustin to protect him and his siblings. He adamantly denied what Tracy's best friend had told the jury, that he'd been upset with his mother for going back to shoot Dustin again.
6: Do you have a recollection of that ever occurring?
9: No, sir. Absolutely not.
0: If Bert was telling the truth, there was no doubt he had experienced something truly terrifying, something unforgettable. Would his memories be enough to convince the jury his mother was his savior and not a killer?
11: Coming up, Tracy decides not to take the stand and face prosecutors' questions, but she does answer ours.
1: When they looked at the injury to your neck, it just seemed to be some kind of sawing back and forth abrasion. Did you fake it? Did you do that to yourself?
11: And then, the jury's verdict.
12: When they read the verdict, I thought I misheard it. I did not expect it.
11: When did...
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18: When he was 11 years old, Bert Pittman heard something monstrous through his bedroom door. A struggle. Shots fired. It changed his life forever.
1: Did your mom know that you had the weight of the world on your shoulders?
10: I mean, she knew. I mean, it was hard. At that point, you either grow up or you fail.
18: Now, age 21, he was up on a witness stand trying to convince a jury that his mother was not a murderer.
10: If it wasn't for what my mom did, I wouldn't be sitting here today.
18: The prosecutors didn't buy it, and they grilled Bert Pittman on cross-examination.
4: Okay. You may answer that.
18: They wanted the jury to know that Tracy's son was coming up with dramatic new details he'd never told investigators before.
4: Okay.
18: They confronted him with a transcript of his first statement to police from the night of the alleged attack.
4: You never said anything about hearing your mom having a choking sound out in the hallway, did you?
10: I'm not on this. No.
4: You never told Lieutenant Sesford anything about Dustin starting to move and was rocking and trying to get up either, did you?
10: It's not written down. I don't know if I told him that and he didn't write it down.
18: Tracy sat stony-faced as her son got down from the witness stand, but she mouthed, "I love you," across the courtroom. What would the jury make of it all? Then a moment of decision. Would Tracy testify in her own defense? She opted not to, but she did agree to talk to us.
1: Did you lure Dustin Weedy over to your house that day and execute him in cold-blooded fashion?
12: No.
18: As she dabbed at her tears with a washcloth and shook in her chair, Tracy seemed nothing like a ruthless killer.
1: You fired 11 times, they say.
12: That's what they say.
1: And you hit 9 times.
12: I don't remember that firing that many times. I was surprised.
18: Tracy didn't waver from her story of that night. She had shot Dustin to protect herself and her family. He had been attacking her. She'd been a victim, desperate to get away.
12: I was in the corner. The person had to follow me into the corner to get to me. You couldn't have gotten more further away in the house and been, like, in a more defensive position than huddled on the ground in a corner.
1: The forensic reconstruction expert described this person retreating from you. and that you're the aggressor.
12: No.
1: Shooting at him.
12: That's not true.
1: And they don't believe your story about being pulled by the legs either. They say if you had done this kind of over-your-shoulder shot, it would have been traces of gunshot residue on the victim, and they don't see that.
12: Well,
1: so he had to be further away from you as you began shooting.
12: I know I was in the corner, and the person was coming at me. That I know. I mean, I will take that to my grave.
18: There were other details Tracy was less sure of.
1: Bert says that your hands were loosely bound with pantyhose, and he had to untie them. Is his memory correct?
12: I don't know.
1: Because this would make it very difficult to understand all the things that you say you do. Manipulate the gun safe.
12: Well, I don't know
1: with your arms bound like this, get control of the gun.
12: I don't recall ever saying that they were bound.
1: Well, you know. I mean, were they there or not?
12: I want to say they were more wrapped around my arm.
18: Pantyhose. Such a strange choice of weapon for a burglar or a hitman. But nonetheless, one that caused Tracy to black out, or so she had told police.
1: When they looked at the injury to your neck, it didn't seem to be the kind of injury that could cause you to pass out. It just seemed to be some kind of sawing back and forth abrasion. Did you fake it? Did you do that to yourself?
12: No. No. That's ridiculous. It's hurtful. I'm prone to blacking out. I have very low blood pressure, but I don't know if it was out of fear. I do know I could not breathe. I felt like I could not breathe.
18: Even more ridiculous, Tracy said, was the motive the prosecution had ascribed to her. That Dustin had been the fall guy in an elaborate scheme that she'd concocted to save her own son, Bert, from her ex-husband, Dr. John Pittman.
1: Did you think you were going to lose Bert, Tracy?
12: No, I didn't. I honestly never, that was never a concern.
18: Tracy said she had no reason to create the pink journal to try to frame her first husband. In our interview, she said that their relationship at the time of the home invasion was nothing but cordial. But if she hadn't authored the journal, how could she explain those biographical details about her ex contained in the journal? They were the same details that showed up in an email Tracy later wrote to investigators.
1: There is language in the diary, Tracy, that is eerily like language that you used phrases in an email to the investigator.
12: It was the same topic, but not the same words.
1: Isn't that quibbling?
12: No, but
1: why would Dustin be picking up on this if this is his journal?
12: Oh, I agree with you on that 100%. But I'm not the only person that would have known that. I mean, Michael knew it also.
18: Michael Roberts, Tracy's second husband. Tracy scoffs at her second husband's claims that she tried to kill him. No, she says, he was the would-be killer. And the journal was part of his grand scheme to kill her and frame her first husband for it.
12: The only person it benefits is Michael Roberts. And it benefits Michael Roberts because if I died while he was out of town and he was going to collect, you know, several million dollars in insurance on me, he was going to be the number one suspect.
1: And you think that today?
12: No matter what. I think it more today than I ever have.
18: Michael Roberts watched the trial from across the country in California, where he was now taking care of his and Tracy's kids, struggling with their questions and what he says is his continued fear of his ex-wife. Neither the prosecution nor the defense called him to testify.
19: Did I conspire with Dustin to kill Tracy, or whatever theory the defense wanted to throw out there? No, I didn't.
18: But there was something Michael said he did feel bad about all these years later, something he wanted to say to Dustin's mother.
19: My apologies to Mona and Dustin's sisters to have to go through 10 years, not only knowing that your son or your brother has been murdered, but has then been demonized. And then I contributed to that when I came to the defense of Tracy. You know, for any pain, any salt that I put on the Wheaties wounds, I am so, so sorry for that.
18: Back in court, Dustin's mother waited anxiously. After 7 long days of testimony, the jury had started its deliberations. What was a few more hours after 10 long years of waiting for answers?
1: What made you keep going forward? Everything you had to endure, the death of your son, the death of your husband.
7: My girls, I'm like, they don't have a dad. They lost their brother. I tried to give them everything. Didn't always do a good job, but I knew I had to be there for them.
18: And her daughters were there for her when the verdict was read.
20: We, the jury, find the defendant, Tracy Ann Richter, guilty of the crime of murder in the first degree.
18: Tracy buried her head in her hands.
12: When they read the verdict, I thought I misheard it. I did not expect it.
0: Her son Bert sat there stunned, expressionless, until he too dissolved in tears. A few weeks later, a judge listened to Mona's daughters as they explained the price they'd paid for Tracy's acts. After all, Dustin had been not just a son, he'd been a brother too.
8: You cheated my brother Dustin out of his future. As I looked around the room again, I saw my big brother wasn't there.
4: And take your time, okay? If you need a second.
0: The judge sentenced Tracy Richter to spend the rest of her life in prison. Mona Weedy finally had justice for her son. And what about that other son at the heart of this story? Once a little boy huddled behind a bedroom door, listening to the sounds of a killing on a cold December night.
10: I know the truth, and knowing that she's in prison for something she didn't do is, I mean, it's tough to move on.
0: Bert denies lying on the witness stand. The prosecutor isn't so sure.
4: Anytime she was in a pinch, he was the alibi, he was the piece of evidence. And it's easy for me to sit on the outside and I see it. It's his mom, man. I would have done the same thing.
0: So at the end of things, maybe it's really the other way around. For so long, Tracy had told this story of a mother protecting her children. But perhaps the real story is the tale of a loyal son protecting his mom, trying and ultimately failing to shield her from herself inside a wintry house long, long ago.
11: That's all for now. I'm Lester Holt. Thanks for joining us.
21: She was crying and crying. I said, "What's wrong?" And she says, "Debbie's dead." We all wanted to believe that it was an accident. There's no possible way he could do this on purpose.
11: A dark house, a husband with a gun, a wife dead on the floor.
22: Make sure that she is still breathing.
23: Oh, I don't think she is, damn it.
11: There was no question who killed her. The mystery was, why?
24: I hear the door squeaking, and I hear the grumbling, and I hear the dog growling.
25: How can you not tell that's your wife?
24: It was dark.
26: He just kept saying it was an accident. He said he didn't do anything wrong.
11: Others disagreed.
27: We never for a second believed that he didn't know who that was standing in front of him.
11: Was it a tragic mistake?
28: He was broken.
11: Or cold-blooded murder?
27: These bits of emotion are only done in front of the detective. They're not done when he's alone.
11: A room too dark to see?
29: So let's shut the light off.
11: Or a story too hard to believe?
27: There was nothing accidental about what he did.
11: A shot in the dark and doubt in the light of day.
30: The love of your life. Yes. The person you know better than anybody else.
31: Yes.
30: And you can't tell it's her when you pull that trigger.
11: I'm Lester Holt, and this is Dateline. Here's Andrea Canning with The Silhouette.
32: What happened inside this house would destroy everything the woman who lived there had worked for. She finally had it all, the career, the dream home, the marriage she'd waited so long for.
33: There was a brightness in her eye.
34: I trusted that she knew her heart.
35: That we're in love. There's no other way around it.
32: Her life now complete, fulfilled, safe.
36: We never worried about her.
32: But was it all an illusion?
23: Send an ambulance, please.
32: What happened that morning in the pre-dawn hours in the dark?
23: I'm in the freaking chest.
32: The women at this San Antonio Racquet Club say you can tell a lot about a person by the way they play tennis.
37: I think tennis in general just really brings out your personality.
36: Tennis brings out either the best or the worst in you.
32: As for who had the best character at their club, the answer comes as fast as a Serena Williams serve. Their friend, Debbie Kelly.
36: Debbie, for me, was kind of the whole package of a person. Fair, fun, and a great leader.
32: Debbie, fiercely independent, driven.
36: Always wanted to be a career woman.
32: She climbed the corporate ladder in healthcare. Her mom and dad, Jim and Ann Kelly, marveled at her commitment.
36: She spent many, many hours traveling and many hours working overtime.
32: But Debbie hadn't found as much success in her personal life. She got married in her 20s, but it didn't work out. Now in her 40s and dedicated to her career, there was little time to look for the right guy.
1: Was it hard to date?
36: It was hard for her to date.
32: So in 2008, Debbie took a new job that allowed her to focus a little more on her personal life. That's when she got serious about her tennis game.
2: She was a little bit of a tiger.
32: That's how she met this bunch. Betty Pace, Sarette Shook-Kelly, and Ellen Mitchell.
3: She was not a big person, but yeah. All of her went up and the hair would fly up and she would smash that ball.
32: The ladies clicked off the court too, bonding over post-match drinks.
37: She had a great laugh. She throws her head back and chuckles and just her whole body laughs. She had a real silly, funny, quirky side.
5: So I've heard that she was very private. Would she talk about dating and guys with you all or?
36: Not with me.
37: Mm-mm. She just wasn't one to talk about herself, period. But I was always trying to find her somebody.
5: How did she receive Betty the matchmaker?
37: Well, she'd always be like, oh no.
32: Husband or not, Debbie was ready to plant some permanent roots. She bought a house in a gated community and began to remodel it on her own. She told her friend, Liz Sevilla, all about it.
5: Was she like an HGTV type of girl?
6: Yes. Oh, my gosh. Hey, I'm going to Home Depot. And she's working on the sprinkler system or she's deciding on materials for the floor.
32: But the busy executive couldn't do everything herself. So in 2012, she hired a contractor. His name was Lars Itzo. But once work got underway, Lars seemed in no rush to finish the job.
6: She was getting very frustrated, and she's just like, I wish this person would finish.
32: But Lars's siblings, Ken and Christy, said he wasn't dragging things out for the money. He had an ulterior motive.
7: He goes, yeah, she keeps flirting and talking, and we're laughing and having a good time.
32: Lars liked Debbie, and he thought it was mutual.
7: And he goes, can I ask her out? I'm like, oh, yeah. He said, why can't you?
32: So began an unlikely courtship between Debbie, the petite powerhouse, and Lars, the 6'2" Nordic he-man.
7: They were cute. They were goofy.
35: Yeah, you know? Like teenagers.
32: Debbie got a kick out of Lars's laid-back ways. Just a guy into old-school board games, restoring muscle cars, and drinking Texas's favorite homegrown soft drink, Dr. Pepper.
7: About a case a day? I mean, a lot of Dr. Pepper.
35: Yeah, at least a 12-pack, I know.
5: I've never heard of someone drinking that much Dr. Pepper.
35: I thought it would kill him. Doesn't drink a lot of alcohol at all. Just Dr. Pepper.
32: And when Private Debbie brought Lars out to meet her friends, they knew it was serious.
36: And he arrived with her, hand in hand.
32: Sure, they noticed Lars was a different sort of match for their friend.
37: He's very quiet.
3: He's got the blonde hair that would go with being named Lars.
6: He seemed like a surfer big man.
32: But to Debbie, he was the right man.
37: I felt like she was really in love with him.
3: I can understand her thinking, you know, maybe it's time to try something just different.
32: And pretty soon, that something different was official. After a year of dating, Debbie and Lars were engaged.
5: So baby brother finally settled down.
7: He did. And he was happy. Never seen him that happy.
32: They married soon after at this chapel in Arkansas, near her parents' homes.
5: How beautiful did she look on her wedding day?
36: The main thing is she just looked so happy. That was really important to me.
32: Debbie and Lars embraced the contented rhythms of married life, spending weekends with family, enjoying the outdoors, and her dog, Cody. But after 2 years together, things started to change. Debbie got a coveted promotion to vice president.
36: That was going to entail more traveling and a lot more working, too.
32: Big responsibilities, more pay, but less time at home, less time with Lars. October 9th, 2015, Debbie, recently back from a business trip, went to bed early for a morning tennis game. Debbie's beloved Cody slept on the floor beside her. The shades were down. Lars joined them a little past midnight. 4 hours passed. And then...
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0: had a gunshot.
11: 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Danger in the night and a confrontation in the dark.
0: Oh, baby.
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1: I'm a male. She's a female.
2: No.
1: We send an ambulance, please.
0: That female was Debbie, shot and gravely wounded.
3: I want you to walk over to her and make sure that she is still breathing.
1: Oh, I don't think she is, damn it.
0: The 911 operator guided Lars through CPR.
3: Kneel beside her. Stack your hands.
1: Oh, baby. Oh, man. I'm in the freaking chest.
0: Police raced up to the house, dash cams rolling. The audio kept recording as they entered the house. They found Lars standing over Debbie's body back by the bedroom.
4: Go ahead and back up, please.
0: As an officer tended to Debbie, Lars tried to explain how the shooting happened.
1: I thought there was a burglar in the house. That there were multiple people in the house.
4: What did you hear?
1: I heard voices and I was in bed.
4: And where did you hear the voices at?
1: Up front.
4: Up front? Do you hear the voices? What happened?
1: I thought my wife was in bed with me.
4: Okay.
1: I grabbed my shotgun.
0: As EMTs took over trying to save Debbie, Lars went with police down to the station. They urgently needed more details. Where were the intruders? Were they armed? What did Lars know? What exactly did he do? Sitting in the interview room, wrapped in Cody's dog blanket, Lars took them through what happened, step by step. He said he was awakened around 4 a.m. by strange noises in the house.
5: I hear the front door or the door squeaking, and I hear the grumbling, and I hear the dog growling.
0: He said he'd never heard Cody growl before, so he was instantly on alert.
6: Did you think there were male voices or female voices? Or?
5: I thought they were male.
0: Lars says he moved toward the sound that he heard with his shotgun in hand. He reached this tiny hallway where he says he saw a silhouette standing in front of him about 3 feet away. He says he made the split-second decision to fire his gun, fearing for his life. All of this happening, he says, in the pitch-black darkness.
6: About how far away were you from them?
5: Me to you.
6: Okay.
0: But the person Lars shot was not an intruder. It was Debbie. Police quickly determined that the only shot fired in the house came from Lars's gun. He said it was an accident, a case of mistaken identity.
5: Everything happened so fast.
0: Nevertheless,
6: any kind of infidelities going on between you or with her or anything like that?
5: I trust her completely.
0: Lars answered each of the investigators' questions. In return, he just wanted to know one thing.
7: Nobody has told me anything about if she's all right.
0: So after 2 hours...

0: hours of talking, they broke the news.
1: I don't know how to tell you this, but your wife didn't make it. Okay. She is deceased.
0: Just before 10 a.m., police let Lars go. Ken and Christy remember their younger brother that morning, overwhelmed with grief.
2: He was completely hurt. Shattered, you know. He was broken.
3: In those hours afterwards, what was he talking about?
2: He really wasn't talking.
4: He was just in shock.
2: Yeah.
4: If he opened his mouth, he broke down.
0: Across town, Debbie's tennis friends were out on the court, waiting for her to start that early morning match. One of their husbands came out to tell them about Debbie.
5: So he called me over and said that Lars had shot her.
3: What are you thinking when you hear that?
5: It was very surreal.
6: I mean, I couldn't comprehend. How could someone shoot somebody? It didn't even make any sense to me.
0: In Arkansas, Jim and Ann Kelly learned the news from their son.
7: That's just the worst news that a mother could ever hear. How does your brain process that information?
8: I don't think you do. I couldn't process the shooting part, I guess, just that she was gone.
9: And a part of me died the day she died.
10: Just kept saying, not Debbie, not Debbie, not Debbie.
0: Debbie's parents flew to San Antonio to spend time with Lars to support him in their shared grief.
8: He could hardly talk. He seemed extremely remorseful.
7: Was he saying everything that you would want to hear? Like, I did it. I'm sorry.
8: He apologized profusely for it and said it was just an accident. It was dark.
7: Some people might be really angry, but you didn't go down that road.
8: We did not go down that road. We supported him.
0: But that support was about to be put to the test.
11: Coming up.
12: I know that she was frustrated.
11: How strong was that marriage? How dark was that night?
1: That's your wife. Height, weight, shape. How can you not tell that's your wife?
11: When Dateline can...
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0: Lars Itso admitted he fatally shot his wife, Debbie, but said it was a terrible accident. From the very beginning, he cooperated with police, answered every question, no lawyer present. Then, about 8 hours after that first conversation about the shooting, Lars headed back to the station and sat down for a polygraph test.
21: He volunteered to go do it. He's like, I'll take a polygraph.
4: Because he said he didn't do anything wrong.
21: Yeah.
0: But the polygraph indicated Lars was deceptive in some of his answers. His brother and sister said it was perfectly understandable.
21: Well, he's nervous. He's in shock, you know?
4: He couldn't even get his name right, his birthday, where he was born.
0: Maybe so, but his performance on the polygraph was enough for detectives to grill him relentlessly.
22: How could you not see that was a woman?
23: It was dark, sir.
0: No matter how dark it was, how scared he was. How could Lars fail to recognize Debbie 3 feet away?
22: That's your wife. Height, weight, shape. How could you not tell that's your wife?
23: It was dark.
22: Do you understand how lame that sounds, Lars?
23: So true.
22: You're 36 inches from a human being and you can't tell it's your wife? I don't care if it's pitch dark. No room is completely dark. There's ambient light from every room. It may not be much, but it's enough to tell a shape. Otherwise, you wouldn't have fired. You obviously saw something because you fired the gun.
23: I said I see the shape.
0: Lars insisted he thought there were intruders in the house and he and Debbie were in danger.
23: I thought there was somebody else in the house going down the hallway the other direction. I thought there was one coming at me this way. That's what I think.
22: What made you think that it happened tonight? Because your dog growled?
23: Yes, sir. Okay. He never growls. He barks.
0: There was no witness or apparent evidence to contradict him. After an hour of questioning, police once again let Lars go. 6 days later, he said his final goodbye to Debbie, her parents by his side.
7: How was Lars at the funeral?
8: Very composed, very reserved. He stood up with me.
7: What did that say that the family was supporting him?
21: It said a lot. It was great.
0: Debbie's friends weren't nearly as supportive.
7: Did you say anything to him? Did he say anything to you?
24: No. I didn't.
7: I did
24: him.
7: Not.
0: They were furious at Lars for doing something so stupid, so careless. Everything he did bothered them, even his taste in flower arrangements that day, like the one that's pictured here.
6: There was a wreath up at the front that was a huge flower heart. And in the middle of it, it was broken with these lines. So it was this broken heart. And it actually looked like a heartbeat. And it was in such poor taste.
7: She was actually shot in the heart?
6: Well, it penetrated lining of her heart, yes. Yeah.
0: As family and friends tried to sort out their feelings, police reviewed the case, looking to see if this was a crime or not, since even an accident can warrant criminal charges. And sure enough, 11 days after Lars fatally shot Debbie,
2: He was charged with manslaughter.
3: Anything you want to say?
2: Carl Alexander and Leo Gonzalez were the prosecutors who caught the case.
5: Why did manslaughter fit?
9: Manslaughter is defined in the Texas Penal Code as causing the death recklessly of an individual. Essentially, that's what it boils down to. It was somehow, somewhat of an accident.
2: Lars was released on bail. Debbie's parents continued to support him.
10: Manslaughter still, in our understanding, would be an accident. And so we go forward from there.
2: But as the days without Debbie stretched into weeks, something cooled in their relationship.
10: He starts changing in terms of my conversation connections with him, and he not so forthcoming. If I ask him something, he kind of holds back.
2: Lars's sister said his behavior could be explained. He had sunk into a deep depression.
4: He just kept saying he wanted Debbie back. If he could get her back, it was an accident, he was sorry.
2: Investigators, as they worked through the case, looked into the couple's finances. Debbie's assets totaled more than $1 million when she died. Her dad was named the beneficiary on most of her investment accounts. So Lars, it seemed, had little to gain by killing her. Still, the whispers continued among Debbie's friends, who told investigators there was another side to the marriage.
12: I know that she was frustrated.
2: Even simple things caused tension. Liz Sevilla volunteered that Lars the contractor was slow to finish projects around the house.
12: She did send me a picture of what Lars did in the bathroom, and the measurements were incorrect, and so it ended up making a hole. She goes, I just want my bathroom fixed.
25: She would express frustrations about Lars sitting around on the couch all day and watching TV.
2: Debbie's friend, Ellen Mitchell, noticed a change in Debbie's behavior when she returned home from business trips.
25: She would come home from some of these trips and say, hey, let's go, you know, get a drink. Let's have some dinner. And your expectation would be, I want to get home to my husband. She didn't seem to be in any particular hurry anymore.
2: Looking back now, Debbie's parents wondered if the marriage frayed because Debbie, the modern woman, wasn't meeting Lars's old-fashioned expectations.
8: She was not the kind to stay home and bake cookies or walk in the door and serve you a meal, because she had worked just as hard, too.
10: And all these friends, she goes and spends tennis time, does things. Maybe just you feel like you're getting shortchanged.
5: He wanted more of Debbie.
10: Right.
8: He did want more of Debbie.
2: All marriages have problems. Very few, and this badly. So investigators decided to take an even closer look at the husband who pulled the trigger.
11: Coming up, Lars seemed upset. Was he?
26: These bits of emotion are only done in front of the detective. They're not done when he's alone.
11: When Dateline...
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0: As 2015 gave way to 2016, investigators weren't so sure Debbie Kelly had been happy in her marriage to Lars Itso, and they took a closer look at the circumstances of her death. They pulled all those recordings from the day of the shooting, examined Lars's behavior, his turns of phrase, even things he didn't do, starting with the 911 call. This is Lars in the first moments of that call.
22: I had a gunshot fire. I thought somebody was in the house. My wife.
16: And you did shot somebody?
22: Yes, ma'am.
16: Hey, what is your name, sir?
22: My name is Lars Itso. Oh, man.
23: What do you make of this tone from Lars?
9: He's not really that upset about what he's just done.
26: I thought he was having more of an oh shucks moment as opposed to an oh my God moment. I just shot my wife.
0: But within moments, Lars became frantic,
22: oh,
0: hyperventilating, moaning.
22: Oh, my love.
0: The question, was it for real?
9: The way he switched up emotions from when he starts doing CPR, it sounded a lot like mouth breathing.
26: To me, it sounded like overacting.
0: And investigators also noticed how Lars's story evolved over just a few hours. On the 911 call, he set the scene this way.
22: Being alive, if I saw this, I don't know what it was. I just seen light. Then I heard movement. I thought she was right next to me when I got up out of bed.
0: To responding officers, he changed the order of events, telling them he saw that light after he got out of bed.
22: Out the door, I see a flash of light coming from the front of the house.
0: And Lars added various new details to his story.
22: I see people right here, so I pulled the trigger. I see people right here, I heard the dog growling.
0: In his interview down at the station, Lars revised his story again. That's when he said he woke to the front door, squeaking. And offered, for the first time, this description of how he realized he'd shot Debbie.
22: And I hear this groaning, and I knew it was my wife.
0: During those interviews, Lars appeared heartbroken, at times falling apart.
23: He was described as pacing in the blanket. He was mumbling, he was moaning.
26: At various times, yes.
9: Yes.
23: Is that not what a husband should do after something like that? It sounds normal.
9: Well, that's the thing. It sounds normal, right? But when the detective looks at him and he doesn't see any tears, okay, that doesn't jive with everything else.
26: These bits of emotion are only done in front of the detective. They're not done when he's alone.
23: What was he doing when officers were not watching him?
9: Sat in this banner.
26: Sleeping at moments.
29: And sipping his signature drink, Dr. Pepper. Free on bail, Lars understood he was still under the microscope.
1: It was difficult. He didn't sleep much.
29: Watching Lars suffer was torture for Ken and Christy. They knew how much their brother loved Debbie and how dark and confusing that house could be at night.
23: You felt it was important that we come to the house now.
1: Yes, I did.
23: Why?
1: Because no one realizes how dark it was.
23: We're here. It's around 4 o'clock in the morning.
1: Yes, it is.
29: This was Lars and Debbie's bedroom.
1: The bed was on this wall.
29: Ken Itzo walked us through the story Lars told him countless times.
1: He wasn't sure what he was seeing. He just thought it was an intruder, maybe two.
23: There's the thought of, well, Debbie's only 5'3". She's blonde. She was wearing a light T-shirt. How could he not see his own wife?
1: At four in the morning, you don't see anything. It's dark. And I don't think size, weight, or complexion matters at four in the morning when you're awakened by a noise and your dog's growling.
29: Ken wanted us to experience it with the lights off.
1: Let's do it.
23: So let's shut the light off.
29: At first, it was pitch black. But as my eyes adjusted, I could make out something.
23: I can see a little bit of a silhouette, but I cannot see your face. I'm going to turn the light back on. I believe I was standing about where Lars was standing.
1: Yes.
23: You were standing about where Debbie was standing. I will say he would be able to see probably about the height of the person.
1: Right.
23: If he has similar eyes to me.
1: And that depiction means absolutely nothing at four in the morning.
23: What's your reaction to that? Does that change anything?
8: By her size alone, he should have known it was her. A silhouette, 3 feet away, he should have known that that was his wife.
29: Prosecutors believed it simply was not as dark that morning as Lars claimed, and said photos from inside the house proved it.
26: Those are the big picture windows that are there in the living room. The drapes were never pulled back.
23: And just circle where the shooting happened.
26: It would have been over here.
23: These are the windows the prosecution made such a big deal about. Even the curtains are exactly the way they were the morning of the incident. They believed ambient light would have had to have seeped through these windows from neighborhood streets, from homes, even the night sky.
29: Prosecutors believed that ambient light was enough for Lars to see Debbie's silhouette. They factored in his inconsistent behavior, his shifting story.
26: When you kind of put it all together, there was nothing accidental about what he did.
29: 5 months after Debbie's death, the state made its move.
23: Had you all kind of thought maybe this was going to go away since so much time had passed?
1: I was kind of hoping it would.
29: Instead, on March 3rd, 2016, Lars Itzo was rearrested. The charge this time, murder.
11: Coming up.
3: How are you doing, Mr.?
11: A very thirsty suspect.
26: I enjoy Dr. Pepper every now and again, but I don't want to drink a Dr. Pepper when my hands are covered in my wife's blood.
11: But does that make Lars a murderer? When Dateline can...
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15: Was Lars Itso a loving husband who made a deadly mistake? Or a killer trying to cover his tracks? That was the central question as the People versus Lars Itso began in December 2016. The stakes were high. If Lars was convicted of murder, he could face up to 99 years in prison. If he was convicted of manslaughter, as few as two.
26: We never for a second believed that he didn't know who that was standing in front of him.
15: But the prosecutors knew proving intentional murder wouldn't be easy.
23: Especially in this case, though, where you have someone saying, I did it, I confess, but it was an accident. I loved my wife.
9: Yeah, we were aware of that, and we were willing to accept that challenge.
15: Lars's attorneys, David Phillips and Tamara Cochran May, believed their client and thought the jury would too.
26: This was simply a terrible accident.
21: When I first met Lars, I could see his remorse, and after speaking with him, I said, this man didn't do anything on purpose.
24: Your Honor, at this time, I'd offer
15: the prosecution started off in dramatic fashion. They played Lars's 911 call for the jury. As the tape rolled, Lars shook and sobbed with his entire body. Once again, the prosecution wondered, was it real remorse?
26: I have small children. I have seen that face before, and it usually involves just before a dirty diaper.
23: Now that's a first on Dateline.
26: He had that expression of bearing down, and he was kind of turning red, and you never saw a tear.
15: Next up, the first officer on the scene that night. He testified that Lars didn't look like a man who'd been doing CPR on his mortally wounded wife.
25: He was clean.
27: And what do you mean by clean?
25: He didn't have any blood on his body. Once they saw him doing some CPR, then he had blood on his hands.
15: Detectives told the jury Lars put on an emotional display.
27: The sobbing noises, you know, just... Ever see a tear? No.
15: They played that video of Lars at the police station to show how he seemed to keep adding details to his story of the shooting.
28: I don't know if I felt it or not. I just reached out and...
15: And how, in the midst of tragedy, Lars still had the presence of mind to ask for his favorite beverage.
27: Here you go, Mr. Itso. Okay.
26: I enjoy Dr. Pepper every now and again, but I don't want to drink a Dr. Pepper when my hands are covered in my wife's blood. He doesn't even seem to take notice of that.
9: There was one point in the video where he actually sees it and kind of wipes it off on the blanket.
26: No big deal.
9: Whatever.
26: Yeah, little Debbie. It's cool.
15: The prosecution's case revolved around this question. Around 4 a.m. in a dark house, could Lars see well enough to know who he was shooting? Liz Sevilla, a frequent houseguest of Debbie and Lars's, testified she could easily see at night in their home.
0: But there was enough light coming through the big windows that I could find my way.
15: And remember, Debbie was only about 3 feet away when Lars shot her. Prosecutor Carl Alexander wanted to show the jury just how close that is.
1: That close.
23: What was the experience?
26: Terrified. I'm a gun owner. One of the absolute cardinal rules of using a firearm is you do not point the barrel at anything you do not intend to destroy, ever. I knew it was unloaded, but in that moment, my pulse skyrocketed.
15: He wanted the jury to think hard. No matter how dark it was, wouldn't you recognize your own spouse?
1: He knows her scent, he knows her sound, he knows her shape. And he knew who that was in front of him.
15: After laying out how Lars killed Debbie, the prosecution thought the jury would want to know why. What was the motive? The couple, they said, had hit a breaking point. Liz Sevilla testified that her hard-charging, multitasking friend Debbie found Lars a little too laid back.
0: Like, there was always a project, and it was taking a long time.
8: Who was doing this construction?
0: Lars.
8: So, it'd be fair to say she was frustrated with Lars.
0: Yes, sir.
1: Its importance is...
15: The prosecutors told the jury this marriage of opposites became too lopsided for Lars to handle.
1: She took time to play tennis. Work was very important. She took time out to go have dinner with friends and family. He wasn't a factor.
9: Basically, she didn't consider him enough to be a part of her normal everyday life.
15: They said Lars wanted more from Debbie, and when he didn't get it, he got rid of her instead.
23: This is a new one for me, one of the possible motives that was brought up, that Lars was old school and was upset that Debbie did not take his last name.
26: She was a professional woman, and she was very driven. And I think that's part of why she didn't take his name. She kept everything separate.
15: Including her bank accounts. She never put Lars's name on them.
23: This was not about money.
26: No, it wasn't. And I think it really has to do with he loved her more than she loved him.
15: When its turn came, the defense said, of course Lars loved Debbie, which is exactly why he did not murder her.
13: Lars Itzel accidentally shot and killed the love of his life. What he is guilty of is making the most horrific mistake in his entire life.
15: And they called a reluctant surprise witness, Debbie's own mother, whose early support for Lars had waned. She did not want to testify on his behalf.
16: I didn't take it well. I actually started screaming at the attorney.
15: But Anne took the stand. Lars's attorney showed her a check she once wrote to Debbie.
13: Who is the check made out to?
16: Debbie Itzel.
15: Debbie Itzel. Proof, the defense argued, that independent Debbie sometimes went by her married name. They called Lars's friends to say the couple's marriage was solid.
13: How would you describe his relationship with Debbie?
18: Perfect.
26: It was very good.
13: Do you ever notice any sense, any marital conflict?
18: No.
15: Christy Itzo explained how her normally stoic brother was overcome with profound grief.
16: He was crying. He was curled up in a ball. He grabbed me. We cried for like 20 minutes. And all he wanted was Debbie back.
15: But the defense knew their case hinged on one thing, Lars's state of mind the moment he pulled the trigger.
13: Need you to raise your right hand.
15: And there was only one person who could tell that to the jury.
11: Coming up, a grieving husband or a lying one?
1: To the love of your life.
19: Yes, sir.
1: A person you know better than anybody else.
19: Yes, sir.
1: And you can't tell it's her when you pull that trigger.
11: When Dateline...
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19: I heard moaning, and at that time I knew it was my wife.
23: Lars Itso, up on the stand in his own murder trial to tell the story of what he described as the perfect relationship.
19: It was bliss, the best thing that ever happened to me.
23: Then, what everyone in the courtroom was waiting for, details about the morning Debbie was killed.
19: I heard a grumbling, and as I woke up, I got up to see what that was. It was pitch dark.
23: Lars stuck to his story that he couldn't see what he was shooting at. He thought their lives were in danger.
19: I had seen the movement in front of me, and I had pulled the trigger at that time.
23: He said he was a good man who made a horrible mistake.
20: Did you in any way intend to cause Debbie any kind of damage?
19: No, she was the love of my life.
23: A mistake, he said, he would regret forever.
19: Second of the day, she was sent to me from God. If I could make a list, she would have checked every box.
15: On cross-examination, prosecutor Carl Alexander challenged Lars's key claim that in the dark, he simply couldn't distinguish Debbie from an intruder.
2: You know Debbie's shape.
19: I know her shape, yes, sir.
2: She's the love of your life.
19: Yes, sir.
2: Person you know better than anybody else.
19: Yes, sir.
2: And you can't tell it's her when you pull that trigger.
19: No, sir.
15: Lars testified for 2.5 hours. But would it be enough to convince the jury he was innocent? They now faced a decision between murder, manslaughter, or not guilty. After more than 6 hours, a verdict. On count one, the murder charge.
5: We, the jury, find the defendant, Lars Eric Gitzo, not guilty.
15: But before anyone in the courtroom had time to react, another verdict.
5: Guilty of manslaughter as charged.
15: The verdict pleased almost no one.
10: No, this can't be.
15: For so many on Debbie's side, it was as if the jury just let Lars off.
10: Disbelief, anger, beyond words.
15: But Lars's family believed prosecutors had it all wrong.
14: It was about them winning. It had nothing to do with justice or the truth.
15: Then came sentencing. In Texas, the jury decides. It soon became clear they wanted to hold Lars accountable.
5: For a term of 15 years.
15: 15 years, just a few years shy of the maximum sentence. I spoke with Lars at the state penitentiary in Beeville, Texas, where he says he carries a photo of Debbie in the pocket of his prison uniform.
17: I kiss her picture every morning, every night.
15: I asked him to describe once again what happened the morning he shot Debbie.
17: I was awake, woke in the middle of the night.
15: The story sounded familiar at first, but then...
17: And I seen the door closing very, very, very slowly.
15: He'd seen the door closing slowly? As he had before, Lars just added a new detail to his story. Moments later, he seemed to add another.
17: Believing that there were, you know, people in my house reaching for me.
23: Reaching for you?
17: Well, I just seen movement.
15: So I asked Lars about his inconsistencies.
23: Why was your story changing?
17: I don't believe it was. I don't have a script in front of me that I'm reading. This is exactly what happened. Step by step by step.
23: But isn't the truth the truth?
17: Absolutely. But to have an exact answer every single time, that's not me. I will have an answer that is the truth that is going to be said differently each time.
15: Then we talked about the key question. What really did he see before he fired the gun?
23: I was in the house.
17: Yes, ma'am.
23: And... it was very dark, but I could make out your brother's silhouette. Would you not clue in that that could be Debbie, and maybe I shouldn't pull the trigger?
17: I know assailants come in very various forms. I didn't recognize that it was my wife. If it was, I would have never pulled the trigger.
23: Did you see her silhouette?
17: No, ma'am. I seen movement. That was all I seen, was like a shadow moving. The first thing was... in my mind, was to protect.
23: Did you stage this death?
17: Absolutely not.
23: Did you murder Debbie?
17: No, ma'am. My wife was everything. She was great in every sense of the word.
15: That offers the Kellys little comfort.
21: The only real satisfaction would be to have your daughter come back through the door, and that's never going to happen.
23: What do you want people to walk away from watching about her and her life?
22: I think Debbie was an inspiration. She will always be a part of me. And still is.
15: So ambitious, so hardworking, so close to realizing her dreams. Debbie's tennis friends say they miss her every day.
22: I think Debbie is all around us and supporting us, and we find hints of that constantly in our lives. She was a wonderful presence.
24: And we're blessed to have known her as a friend.
11: That's all for now. I'm Lester Holt. Thanks for joining us.

0: Breaking overnight, the ceasefire on the brink, the U.S. striking Iran for the second time in a matter of days, while Tehran says it also launched fresh attacks. We're live with the impact on peace talks. Relentless rain still not letting up. Strong storms triggering flooding across several states. And another round is on the way. We're tracking the system. And the U.S. ramps up its response to prevent an Ebola outbreak. The drastic measures going into place to stop the spread stateside. And when it comes to regulating prediction markets, all bets are off. The rising legal questions about companies like Kalsheet and Polymarket. Shocking accusations against an NFL star, Packers running back Josh Jacobs, jailed for strangulation and suffocation. The response from the team this morning. And the Hurricanes flood the net. How Carolina bury the Canadiens with 3 goals in under 3 minutes as the battle for the Stanley Cup heats up. It's Thursday, May 28th. Early today starts right now. Good morning. I'm Frances Rivera. We begin with the latest U.S. strikes against Iran. A U.S. official tells NBC News that the U.S. military shot down 4 Iranian drones at a ground control station inside southern Iran. The official says these attacks were limited and do not represent an end to the ceasefire. Our source describes the strikes as defensive because the drones presented a threat to U.S. forces near the Strait of Hormuz, and the control station was targeted because another drone was about to launch from there. NBC's Alice Bard joins me now from D.C. Good morning, Alice. What response have we seen from Iran today?
1: Good morning, Francis. Iran's Revolutionary Guard says that it targeted a U.S. air base this morning. They did not say the location of the base, and the Pentagon has not confirmed the strikes. But Iran indicated that they targeted the base that the U.S. attack originated from and warned that if the attacks are repeated, their response will be more decisive. The U.S. also launched a financial attack on Iran last night, announcing sanctions against the Persian Gulf Strait Authority. That's an agency set up by Iran to try and collect tolls from ships passing through the Strait of Hormuz. The U.S. warns anyone cooperating with that authority will be exposed to sanctions risk. At a cabinet meeting yesterday, President Trump was asked if he would accept a short-term deal to allow Iran and Oman to control the strait.
2: Nobody's going to control it. We're going to watch over it. We'll watch over it, but nobody's going to control it. That's part of the negotiation that we have. They would like to control it. Nobody's going to control it. It's international waters, and Oman will behave just like everybody else, so we'll have to blow them up.
1: Iranian state TV reported yesterday that the U.S. had promised to withdraw forces and lift the naval blockade. In exchange, Tehran would restore the traffic moving through the strait to pre-war levels within a month. But the White House rejected that report, calling it a complete fabrication. Here's what the president did say about negotiations.
2: I think we're doing very well. I think they are starting to give us the things that they have to give us. And if they do, that's great. And if they won't, then the man on my left is going to finish them off. And one of the things that will happen is the strait will open immediately. Immediately. But it's got to be perfect. I'm not going to do this. I didn't do this to get a crummy agreement.
1: Oil prices are up slightly this morning after the reports of those new strikes. And gas prices are averaging just below $4.50 a gallon nationwide. Francis.
0: Alice, thank you. Turning now to the tragedy in Washington State, Governor Bob Ferguson says the state is bracing for the deadliest industrial tragedy in modern-day history. As officials announced, they do not expect to find survivors after a chemical tank imploded at the Nippon Dynawave plant in Longview Tuesday. Fire officials now say they have declared this incident a transition from rescue to recovery. Meanwhile, new video shows the devastation inside the plant moments after the chemical tank's deadly rupture. A toxic surge inside leaves trucks flipped over or crushed, seen here in video obtained by an independent journalist. The cause of the implosion is still unknown. Another round of wet weather is stretching across the South and Mid-Atlantic. Heavy rain also coming down in parts of Ohio, rushing floodwaters seen in South Charleston. And in nearby Springfield, water overtaking roadways, forcing some to close. Officials there say multiple people were rescued by boat after high waters trapped them in their homes. The deluge also drenching West Virginia, and this yard starting to look more like a pond. And fire crews in Cambry, Indiana, rescuing a driver, as well as a baby deer that was swept away by rushing water. According to Madison Township Fire Department, medics administered aid until the deer was transferred to a local animal rescue. And the storms still aren't letting up across the southeast. Meteorologist David Bigger is tracking the system for us. Good morning, David.
3: Good morning. For today, we're keeping track of shower activity extending from the mid-Atlantic through the southeast and all the way up into the central plains. Some of these showers will be on the heavier side. We're talking about showers producing rainfall of about an inch an hour or more across portions of Arkansas into southern Missouri, Kansas, and Oklahoma as well. That's where we have our primary flooding concerns. I think some areas could pick up as much as 1 to 3 inches of rainfall for today, and that would be on top of some of the rain that we've already seen. As you take a look out toward the west coast, we actually have an area of low pressure. It's still spinning over portions of northern California and Nevada into southern Oregon. That's going to bring more rain shower activity and even some late season snow to some of the area mountains around the Sierra. Now, as we transition back toward the central plains and look toward the northern plains, it's going to be hot again across the northern portions of the country. We're looking at potentially getting to the 90s across portions of North Dakota. For portions of Montana, we could have heat index values approaching 100 degrees. So here's a look at the national temperatures for today. We can see some of that heat, but it is going to be cooler across portions of the Northeast, with temperatures today in the upper 60s. That's a look at your forecast. Back to you.
0: David, thank you. Now to dramatic new measures announced by the U.S. to keep Ebola out of the country, including increased screenings at multiple airports. NBC's Stephanie Gosk has more.
4: As Ebola cases in Africa surge, the Trump administration vowing it won't spread here.
5: We cannot and will not allow any cases of Ebola to enter the United States.
4: The White House announcing it will set up a state-of-the-art facility in Kenya to treat Americans infected by the deadly virus in Africa, offering them life-saving care as quickly as possible. The CDC also taking steps to stop the spread, making an urgent call to its staff. Volunteers are needed at major U.S. airports to screen travelers. Only Washington Dulles, Atlanta's Hartsfield-Jackson, George Bush Airport in Houston, and now New York's JFK will accept U.S. citizens traveling from the Democratic Republic of Congo, South Sudan, and Uganda. At the airport, they'll be taken to a designated screening area where they will complete a brief questionnaire and have their temperature checked, according to the CDC. Those without symptoms are free to leave, but are asked to immediately contact public health officials if symptoms develop. Dr. Ashish Jha is a public health expert.
6: That kind of screening is a really important part of making sure that we don't get people coming in with Ebola who we're not aware of.
4: Non-U.S. citizens, including green card holders who have traveled to the affected region in the last 3 weeks, are temporarily banned from coming into the U.S. In Africa, there are close to 1,000 verified cases and more than 200 people dead. But there are fears the Ebola outbreak is far bigger, and it is spreading fast.
7: If someone arrives to the screening center and there is a reasonable suspicion they have Ebola, they will be transported safely to a designated hospital where they will be isolated, tested for Ebola, and if they have it, that's when the treatment will begin. Back to you.
0: Stephanie, thank you. The Coast Guard says it's reopening its search for an American woman who went missing in the Bahamas. Lynette Hooker disappeared on April 4th when her husband, Brian Hooker, told authorities she fell overboard. Now, a U.S. official says GPS data from the couple's boat contradicts what the husband told investigators. Brian Hooker was released from custody in the Bahamas more than a month ago. His stepdaughter has said the couple had a volatile relationship. Overnight, she confirmed to NBC News that she provided DNA to the Coast Guard to help with the investigation. A Florida teen accused of killing his stepsister on a cruise ship will remain in custody as his uncle with custody of his uncle as he awaits trial. 16-year-old Timothy Hudson appeared in federal court in Miami Wednesday, where a judge decided not to send him to jail. Hudson has pleaded not guilty to charges of murder and aggravated sexual abuse in the death of his 18-year-old stepsister, Anna Kepner. Hudson was originally charged as a juvenile, but will now be tried as an adult. Now to the new legal trouble for a star running back, the Green Bay Packers' Josh Jacobs, arrested and accused of domestic violence. Our Sam Brock tells us what charges he could face.
8: A top NFL star arrested.
9: Now 9 consecutive games with a touchdown, Josh Jacobs.
8: The Green Bay Packers' Josh Jacobs facing allegations of domestic abuse. Wisconsin police taking the 28-year-old into custody Tuesday on suspicion of several charges, including battery, domestic abuse, and strangulation and suffocation, which is a felony. But the Brown County DA's office announcing they were not prepared to file charges, saying there is reason to believe that additional evidence may exist that would impact whether criminal charges are appropriate and what charges would be issued. The Packers saying they are aware of the matter involving Josh Jacobs as it is an ongoing legal situation. We will withhold further comment. The team's coach, Matt LaFleur, addressing reporters.
10: I'm going to stick with the statement that we put out as an organization and just let the process play out.
8: Jacobs is a three-time Pro Bowl selection.
11: I don't ever want anybody in here to doubt what I give and what I, how I care about y'all boys, bro.
8: He has vehemently denied the allegations, with Jacobs' attorneys saying in a statement, "We remain confident that once all the evidence is

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4: Early today is back now with a battle over prediction markets. President Trump says he wants the government to set the rules of the road for this booming industry. The states are pushing back. Here's Brian Chung.
5: Prediction markets have some pretty powerful partners, from sports leagues to news organizations.
6: I genuinely felt like I had an edge.
5: The two biggest platforms, Kalshi and Polymarket, growing from just $810 million bet in July 2024 to now up to almost $24 billion, according to new data out from Pew. The president taking notice.
7: The whole world, unfortunately, has become somewhat of a casino.
5: But the former casino owner is clear. If they're going to exist, he'll set, in his words, the rules of the road. He wants the CFTC, or Commodities Futures Trading Commission, to have exclusive authority over prediction markets, just like federal agencies regulate things like the stock market. States disagree, both red and blue, saying it's all more akin to sports betting. Like Republican Governor Spencer Cox in Utah.
8: I've been pretty blunt about how I feel about what these companies are doing, these gambling companies that are pretending to be something else, making billions off of trying to destroy our kids.
5: At least 16 states are tied up in some sort of legal fight with prediction markets. The biggest battle could play out in Minnesota, where the state AG says the platforms prey on young people and the poor. The state's first-of-its-kind ban is getting pushback from the CFTC, whose chair says it, quote, turns lawful operators and participants in prediction markets into felons overnight. The platforms have long said they have consumer protections in place. Former Democratic Congressman Sean Patrick Maloney, now lobbying on behalf of the prediction market industry, says companies and consumers want a clear set of rules.
9: What they deserve are good federal regulations, strong consumer protections, and that's what we're fighting for in Washington.
5: The president's family also has deep ties to the platforms, raising concerns over conflicts of interest. Donald Trump Jr. is a strategic advisor to Kalshi and invested in Polymarket, saying they help democratize information.
10: I think the prediction markets are very important, and it was a needed fix to a broken system.
5: Still, at least some in Congress want to crack down on insider trading fears.
11: And we must never allow Congress to turn into a casino.
5: After federal charges, including unlawful use of classified information for personal gain against a special forces soldier who allegedly made $409,000 on Polymarket related to the capture of Venezuela's Nicolas Maduro. The soldier has pleaded not guilty. But some argue the prediction market system itself is broken, leading to more inequality. It's not stopping Brandon Fien, an elementary school teacher who says he's profited nearly $200,000. By betting on music. He says bets on Drake to top the charts even helped him win his whole year's salary in just a week and changed his life.
12: I've been able to pay off my car. I've been able to pay off my student loans. I'm putting myself through grad school with it.
5: While Brandon can control his bets, the political and legal battles over the platforms still very much up in the air.
4: And our thanks to Brian for that report. Still to come, the tri-state opens an investigation into FIFA, and Montreal finds out what happens when they don't prepare for hurricanes. More on the rapid fire.
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8: Now a power play for Carolina. Their second of the game, shot by, oh, he scores!
9: You can play good, Kenny, but when you're an offensive guy,
8: score! Here's Blake with Stankoven, score! 3-0 Carolina!
10: Hurricanes may normally last for days, but this one did all its damage in less than 180 seconds. The Carolina Hurricanes scored three straight goals in just under 3 minutes in Game 4 of the Eastern Conference Finals last night. They tacked on one more in the third period to finish their shutout at the Montreal Canadiens. Carolina is just 1-1 away from reaching their first Stanley Cup Finals in 20 years. They can wrap it up on their home ice tomorrow night. Now to the World Cup, adding another quintessentially American element. A lawsuit. The attorneys general of New York and New Jersey on Wednesday launched an investigation into FIFA just weeks before the tournament kicks off. The states are probing whether soccer's governing body misled fans about ticket prices and seat locations. There has been an outcry over the high cost to attend games at MetLife Stadium, as well as the locations of seats that were purchased. New York Attorney General Letitia James saying in a statement that no one should be manipulated into paying sky-high prices for seats, and fans should be able to trust that the tickets they purchase will be the ones they receive. The World Cup action begins on June 11th. Coming up, the juicy deals you'll want to bite into for National Hamburger Day, and the artist set to play that funky music at America's 250.
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10: 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Byron Allen officially closing the $120 million deal to acquire a majority stake in BuzzFeed. 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
10: We are back now with a funeral fit for a hero. Hundreds of strangers turning out to celebrate the life of a World War II veteran who recently passed away. Our Tom Yamas has the inspiring show of a community coming together.
18: The line stretched down the block. Hundreds of strangers showing up for a man most had never met.
19: This is beautiful. He would have loved this.
18: Navy veteran John Bernard Arnold III served in World War II. He passed away at 98 years old, leaving behind no family.
20: His mother died when he was very young. His father died when he was in his 20s.
18: But the community of Hanson, Massachusetts, wasn't going to let him be laid to rest alone, inviting the public to come and honor a man who served his country. The turnout, staggering.
21: Talk about no family. Yes, you had a big family.
18: Police officers, firefighters, former military and community members paying their respects. People traveling from near and far. A celebration of life for a man who gave so much. And a community honoring a veteran most didn't know but will never forget.
10: And our thanks to Tom for sharing that story. Deputies in Spokane County, Washington, dug up an interesting discovery. After receiving an anonymous tip, deputies recovered a $70,000 metal T-Rex statue that had been missing since March. Deputies are investigating the theft of the 400-pound custom-made statue and have yet to make any arrests. The statue had been returned to its owners, who are repairing its minor damages. Now to Rhode Island, where a little gray seal got a second chance. A crowd came out to cheer on the little seal named Cannoli as he was released back into the sea. He was in recovery for weeks after he got tangled up in fishing twine. Look at him go. And he did have a serious injury on his neck.
22: Releases like this just show the level of care that we should be giving to these animals because they really need our help.
10: The animal rescue program with the Mystic Aquarium helped nurse Cannoli back to health. And how happy is Cannoli to be back in the water? Coming up, we're shining some daylight on the tanning trend exploding on social media. It's taking off for teenagers, especially as summer approaches. Our Vicky Nguyen spoke to some teens about what got them into tanning.
23: What prompted you to become obsessed with tanning?
24: I think it's like seeing all like these girls on TikTok, and like it's also kind of like a beauty standard. Like, oh, this girl has such nice tan lines. Look at how tan she can get.
10: Got more from Vicky's interview.
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10: New overnight, the U.S. and Iran trading a new round of strikes in the war, adding new strain to the fragile ceasefire. We're live with where peace talks stand this morning. An unthinkable tragedy in Washington, where officials fear a chemical implosion is now the deadliest in the state's history. The search for the 9 still missing and presumed dead. The U.S. announcing drastic measures to keep Ebola out of the country. The new screenings at airports and quarantine protocols. And the teen accused of killing his stepsister on a family cruise will not be jailed while he awaits trial. The new decision from the judge in the case. And their dramatic rescue deep inside a flooded cave. How search teams finally found 5 people alive after they were trapped for days. And he created Spider-Man, the X-Men, and the Avengers. Now AI is recreating him. The new deal to resurrect Stan Lee nearly a decade after his death. It's Thursday, May 28th. early today starts right now. Good morning. I'm Frances Rivera. We begin with the latest U.S. strikes against Iran. A U.S. official tells NBC News that the U.S. military shot down four Iranian drones and a ground control station inside southern Iran. The official says these attacks were limited and do not represent an end to the ceasefire. Our source describes the strikes as defensive because the drones presented a threat to U.S. forces near the Strait of Hormuz, and the control station was targeted because another drone was about to launch from there. NBC's Alice Bart joins me now from D.C. Alice, good morning. What response have we seen from Iran today?
0: Good morning, Francis. Iran's Revolutionary Guard says it targeted a U.S. airbase this morning, did not say the location of the base, and the Pentagon has not confirmed the strikes. But Iran indicated that it targeted the base the U.S. attack originated from and warned that if the attacks are repeated, their response will be more decisive. The U.S. also launched a financial attack on Iran last night, announcing sanctions against the Persian Gulf Strait Authority. That's an agency set up by Iran to try and collect tolls from ships passing through the Strait of Hormuz. The U.S. warns anyone cooperating with that authority will be exposed to sanctions risk. At a cabinet meeting yesterday, President Trump was asked if he would accept a short-term deal to allow Iran and Oman to control the strait.
1: Nobody's going to control it. We're going to watch over it. We'll watch over it. But nobody's going to control it. That's part of the negotiation that we have. They would like to control it. Nobody's going to control it. It's international waters, and Oman will behave just like everybody else, so we'll have to blow them up.
0: A note that Oman is a U.S. ally. Iranian state TV reported yesterday that the U.S. had promised to withdraw forces and lift the naval blockade. In exchange, Tehran would restore the traffic moving through the strait to pre-war levels within a month. But the White House rejected that report, calling it a complete fabrication. Here's what the president said about negotiations.
1: I think we're doing very well. They are starting to give us the things that they have to give us. And if they do, that's great. And if they won't, then the man on my left is going to finish him off. And one of the things that will happen is the strait will open immediately. But it's got to be perfect. I'm not going to do this. I didn't do this to get a crummy agreement.
0: Oil prices are up slightly this morning after reports of the new strikes, and gas prices are averaging just below $4.50 a gallon nationwide. Frances?
10: Alice, thank you. New this morning, the U.S. military strikes another boat traveling in the eastern Pacific Ocean. U.S. Southern Command shared a black and white video showing a large explosion on the water. And they write that two male narco-terrorists were killed during this action. At least 196 people have been killed since these boat strikes began in September. The Pentagon has not provided evidence that the boats were carrying drugs. Ebola cases in Africa are surging, but the Trump administration is vowing the deadly virus won't spread here. The White House announcing it will set up a state-of-the-art facility in Kenya to treat infected Americans in Africa, offering them life-saving care as quickly as possible. Meanwhile, the CDC is making an urgent call to its staff that volunteers are needed at major airports to screen travelers. Only Washington Dulles, Atlanta's Hartsfield-Jackson, George Bush Airport in Houston, and now New York's JFK will accept U.S. citizens traveling from the Democratic Republic of Congo, South Sudan, and Uganda. The CDC says they'll be taken to a designated screening area where they will complete a brief questionnaire and have their temperature checked. Non-U.S. citizens, including green card holders who have traveled to the affected region in the last 3 weeks, are temporarily banned from coming into the U.S. Turning now to tragedy in Washington state, Governor Bob Ferguson says the state is bracing for the deadliest industrial tragedy in modern-day history. As officials announce, they do not expect to find survivors after a chemical tank imploded at the Nippon Dynawave plant in Longview Tuesday. Fire officials now say they have declared this incident a transition from rescue to recovery. NBC's Morgan Chesky has more from the ground.
4: Stunning new video shows the devastation inside a Washington plant moments after the deadly rupture of a massive chemical tank.
8: 3401 Industrial Way at Nippon for a hazmat burn.
4: A toxic surge inside a packaging plant, leaving trucks flipped over or crushed. Seen here in video obtained by an independent journalist. The leaking tank partially collapsed.
9: This was a shift change
3: time. They were operating and they were in their workspaces when this blast occurred.
5: The cause still unknown.
3: We do not know where all nine are. We have searched the area that is searchable.
5: The tank holding nearly a million gallons of white liquor, a sodium-based chemical used in paper manufacturing that can cause severe burns if not properly handled, enough to fill more than an Olympic-sized swimming pool.
6: Authorities have now sealed off the entire plant as recovery efforts intensify. That leaked chemical is so powerful, even firefighters reported damage to their own gear.
7: The steam cloud was so big, covered everything. Couldn't see through it.
5: Eli Bernal was working at the plant. He and his sister remembering their father, 52-year-old Gilbert Bernal, who they say showed up for his shift just minutes before the implosion.
9: He was just a very genuine person, and just within minutes of you talking with him, you felt like you'd known him for a lifetime.
5: Meanwhile, at a vigil, hundreds gathered to pray and support the families, now left longing for answers.
7: I know they can't give us all the details, but I still want to know what happened to my dad.
10: Our thanks to Morgan for that report. The Coast Guard says it is reopening its search for an American woman who went missing in the Bahamas. Lynette Hooker disappeared on April 4th when her husband, Brian Hooker, told authorities she fell overboard. Now a U.S. official says GPS data from the couple's boat contradicts what the husband told investigators. Brian Hooker was released from custody in the Bahamas more than a month ago. His stepdaughter has said the couple had a volatile relationship. Overnight, she confirmed to NBC News that she provided DNA to the Coast Guard to help the investigation. A Florida teen accused of killing his stepsister on a cruise ship will remain in the custody of his uncle as he awaits trial. 16-year-old Timothy Hudson appeared in federal court in Miami Wednesday, where a judge decided not to send him to jail. Hudson has pleaded not guilty to charges of murder and aggravated sexual abuse and the death of his 18-year-old stepsister, Anna Kepner. Hudson was originally charged as a juvenile, but now will be tried as an adult. Another round of wet weather is stretching across the South and Mid-Atlantic. Heavy rain also coming down in parts of Ohio. Rushing floodwaters seen in South Charleston. And in nearby Springfield, water overtaking roadways, forcing some to close. And officials there say multiple people were rescued by boat after high waters trapped them in their homes. The deluge also drenching West Virginia, and this yard starting to look more like a pond. And fire crews in Cambria, Indiana, rescuing a driver, as well as a baby deer that was swept away by rushing water. According to the Madison Township Fire Department, medics administered aid until the deer was transferred to a local animal rescue. And the storms still aren't letting up across the southeast. Meteorologist David Bigger is tracking the system for us. David, good morning.
11: Good morning. For today, we're keeping track of shower activity extending from the mid-Atlantic through the southeast and all the way up into the central plains. Some of these showers will be on the heavier side. We're talking about showers producing rainfall of about an inch an hour or more across portions of Arkansas into southern Missouri, Kansas, and Oklahoma as well. That's where we have our primary flooding concerns. I think some areas could pick up as much as 1 to 3 inches of rainfall for today, and that would be on top of some of the rain that we've already seen. As you take a look out toward the west coast, we actually have an area of low pressure. It's still spinning over portions of northern California and Nevada into southern Oregon. That's going to bring more rain shower activity and even some late season snow to some of the area mountains around the Sierra. Now, as we transition back toward the central plains and look toward the northern plains, it's going to be hot again across the northern portions of the country. We're looking at potentially getting into the 90s across portions of North Dakota. For portions of Montana, we could have heat index values approaching 100 degrees. So here's a look at the national temperatures for today. We can see some of that heat, but it is going to be cooler across portions of the Northeast. The temperatures today in the upper 60s. That's a look at your forecast. Back to you.
10: David, thank you. Now to the latest sentence handed down in the death of Matthew Perry. The Friends star's personal assistant, Kenneth Iwamasa, was sentenced to 3 years and 5 months in federal prison for injecting Perry with a ketamine that killed him. Prosecutors say when the assistant was the one who found Perry dead, he cleaned up the scene, deleted digital evidence, and lied to investigators. Iwamasa was the first of five defendants to plead guilty and cooperate with authorities. Now to the new legal trouble for a star running back. The Green Bay Packers' Josh Jacobs arrested and accused of domestic violence. Our Sam Brock tells us what charges he could face.
26: A top NFL star arrested.
12: Now 9 consecutive games with a touchdown. Josh Jacobs.
13: The Green Bay Packers' Josh Jacobs facing allegations of domestic abuse. Wisconsin police taking the 28-year-old into custody Tuesday on suspicion of several charges, including battery, domestic abuse, and strangulation and suffocation, which is a felony. But the Brown County DA's office announcing they were not prepared to file charges, saying there is reason to believe that additional evidence may exist that would impact whether criminal charges are appropriate and what charges would be issued. The Packers saying they are aware of the matter involving Josh Jacobs as it is an ongoing legal situation. We will withhold further comment. The team's coach, Matt LaFleur, addressing reporters.
14: I'm going to stick with the statement that we put out as an organization and just let the process play out.
13: Jacobs is a 3-time Pro Bowl selection.
15: I don't ever want anybody in here to doubt what I give and what I, how I care about y'all boys, bro.
13: He has vehemently denied the allegations, with Jacobs' attorneys saying in a statement, "We remain confident that once all the evidence is gathered and evaluated, it will confirm that no charges should be brought against Josh in the future." The DA's office said a final charging decision will be made at a later date without specifying a time frame.
10: Our thanks to Sam for that report. Coming up, it's no comic book, the new plan to resurrect Marvel legend Stan Lee. And we're back in a minute with a dramatic rescue caught on camera.
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10: We are back now with an amazing moment caught on camera. Rescuers finally tracking down 5 men stuck in this flooded cave for more than a week. Janice Mackey-Frayer spoke with one of the rescue divers about the moment they were found alive.
26: Deep inside a flooded cave in Laos, through muddy water and narrow tunnels, they found them. 5 men huddled on a ledge, cold, famished, but unhurt. Thank you, said one of the survivors in dramatic video shot by divers. Outside, volunteers were elated. Yet now, the real work begins, to find 2 others still missing and get all of them out. We spoke with one of the rescuers who said the men cried when they saw him.
27: They really cried. I'm there and shouting, like grab hand.
26: The group went into the cave last week to search for gold when heavy rain triggered a flash flood that blocked the entrance with mud and debris. The rescue team from Thailand was involved in the 2018 operation that got 12 boys and their soccer coach out of a cave after 18 days. This rescue will be no less difficult. The survivors, nearly 1,000 feet inside tunnels that are less than 2 feet wide at parts, complicated by potentially contaminated air and anxiety. For now, divers are getting supplies to the group to help build up their strength to soon make the daring journey out. Janice Mackey-Frayer, NBC News, Beijing.
10: Still to come, the easiest path to a Marvel No Prize since the 60s. More on the company bringing a comics legend back to life with technology that would make Reed Richards.
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10: Robert Pattinson moves from the drama to true crime in the first trailer for A24's Prime Time. The busy actor stars as Chris Hansen, the host of the pioneering Dateline series To Catch a Predator. Skylar Gazondo and Merritt Wever and Phoebe Bridgers also appear. This hits theaters this September. Now the big news for all of you true believers out there.
29: You know, I guess one person can make a difference. Enough said.
10: The voice and likeness of Marvel Comics legend Stan Lee are available to be licensed thanks to 11 Labs. The software company partnered with Stan Lee Universe to add the late writer to their collection of AI-generated recreations. So users can harness the recreation of Lee's voice or generate him in comic book panels. His voice will also be used to narrate multiple books as part of the Stan Lee Book of the Month Club. The company has struck similar deals with stars including Michael Caine and also Liza Minnelli. Better get used to seeing that. When we come back, details on the arrest of a former CIA officer for stealing over $40 million worth of gold bars and a recent real life.
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10: Here's what's making headlines this morning. David Rush, a former CIA senior officer, charged with criminal theft of public money after he was accused of secretly stashing 300 gold bars worth more than $40 million in his home. An affidavit filed by an FBI agent claims Rush took the money for personal gain despite requesting it for work-related expenses. FIFA is facing a subpoena from New York and New Jersey as part of an investigation into pricing and seat locations for the 8 World Cup matches set to take place at MetLife Stadium. Both states' attorneys general say that they are seeking information regarding event and location pricing structure, noting that prices far exceeded prices for any previous tournament. And the story of last year's $100 million Louvre heist is heading to the big screen. French director Romain Gavras will adapt an investigative book on the heist, which could hit theaters in 2028. And deputies in Spokane County, Washington, dug up a missing 400-pound dinosaur statue worth $70,000. The T-Rex had been missing since March when it was taken from the center of a roundabout. The statue had been returned to its owners, who are repairing its minor damages. We'll be right back.
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10: Pop superstar Shakira will headline the first ever World Cup final halftime show this summer, but she won't be alone. The singer has asked a Ugandan dance troupe to perform alongside her. NBC's Raf Sanchez has more.
6: It was the moment they'd been waiting for.
7: So I've already invited the Ghetto Kids from Uganda.
6: A personal invitation from Shakira to perform on the world's biggest stage, the halftime show of this summer's World Cup final in New Jersey. A planet-sized opportunity for this children's dance group from Uganda, known as the Ghetto Kids. Their high-energy performances, mischievously fun videos, and hard-to-believe dance moves have already racked up millions of followers on social media. Their joy, obvious even over Zoom.
8: How was it when Shakira told you you're going to the World Cup?
9: When we had the news, when we saw the video that Shakira posted about us, we were so excited. It was a dream come true. We have always been dancing to her songs. So seeing that news made our hearts so happy.
6: Their lives, not always as happy as their videos. There are 60 ghetto kids, aged 4 to 16, who live together in a group home. Some are orphans, all growing up in poverty in Uganda.
9: So me, I came from the ghetto. Each and every one of us came from the ghetto. So some of us have parents and others don't have. And those that have parents, they cannot take good care of them.
6: Dance has given them a pass to once unthinkable opportunities, including to the semifinals of America's Got Talent 2 years ago, and an appearance as Shakira's backup dancers in the video for Die Die, the official World Cup song. But nothing as big as a live performance at the World Cup itself.
7: I felt so excited, and we can't wait to perform with Shakira.
6: One concern, the U.S. has imposed travel restrictions on people coming from Uganda because of the Ebola outbreak in the neighboring Democratic Republic of Congo. The group's founder says he has faith.
9: We believe all will be fine. With God's grace, nothing is impossible.
6: Nothing impossible for a group of kids who perform with heart, skill, and an unstoppable sense of joy. Raf Sanchez, NBC News.
10: Coming up later today, we are shining some daylight on the tanning trend exploding on social media. It's taking off for teenagers, especially as summer approaches. Our Vicky Nguyen will have the health warnings from doctors about skin damage coming up on Today. 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
10: Breaking overnight, the ceasefire on the brink, the U.S. striking Iran for the second time in a matter of days, while Tehran says it also launched fresh attacks. We're live with the impact on peace talks. Relentless rain still not letting up, strong storms triggering flooding across several states, and another round is on the way. We're tracking the system. And the U.S. ramps up its response to prevent an Ebola outbreak. The drastic measures going into place to stop the spread stateside. And when it comes to regulating prediction markets, all bets are off. The rising legal questions about companies like Kalshi and Polymarket. Shocking accusations against an NFL star, Packers running back Josh Jacobs, jailed for strangulation and suffocation. The response from the team this morning. And the Hurricanes flood the net. How Carolina bury the Canadiens with 3 goals in under 3 minutes as the battle for the Stanley Cup heats up. It's Thursday, May 28th. Early today starts right now. Good morning. I'm Francis Rivera. We begin with the latest U.S. strikes against Iran. A U.S. official tells NBC News that the U.S. military shot down 4 Iranian drones in a ground control station inside southern Iran. The official says these attacks were limited and do not represent an end to the ceasefire. Our source describes the strikes as defensive because the drones presented a threat to U.S. forces near the Strait of Hormuz, and the control station was targeted because another drone was about to launch from there. NBC's Alice Bard joins me now from D.C. Good morning, Alice. What response have we seen from Iran today?
15: Good morning, Francis. Iran's Revolutionary Guard says that it targeted a U.S. airbase this morning. They did not say the location of the base, and the Pentagon has not confirmed the strikes. But Iran indicated that they targeted the base that the U.S. attack originated from and warned that if the attacks are repeated, their response will be more decisive. The U.S. also launched a financial attack on Iran last night, announcing sanctions against the Persian Gulf Strait Authority. That's an agency set up by Iran to try and collect tolls from ships passing through the Strait of Hormuz. The U.S. warns anyone cooperating with that authority will be exposed to sanctions risk. At a cabinet meeting yesterday, President Trump was asked if he would accept a short-term deal to allow Iran and Oman to control the strait.
16: Nobody's going to control it. We're going to watch over it. We'll watch over it. But nobody's going to control it. That's part of the negotiation that we have. They would like to control it. Nobody's going to control it. It's international waters, and Oman will behave just like everybody else, so we'll have to blow them up.
15: Iranian state TV reported yesterday that the U.S. had promised to withdraw forces and lift the naval blockade. In exchange, Tehran would restore the traffic moving through the strait to pre-war levels within a month. But the White House rejected that report, calling it a complete fabrication. Here's what the president did say about negotiations.
16: I think we're doing very well. I think they're starting to give us the things that they have to give us. And if they do, that's great. And if they won't, then the man on my left is going to finish him off. And one of the things that will happen is the strait will open immediately. Immediately. But it's got to be perfect. I'm not going to do this. I didn't do this to get a crummy agreement.
15: Oil prices are up slightly this morning after the reports of those new strikes. And gas prices are averaging just below $4.50 a gallon nationwide. Francis.
10: Alice, thank you. Turning now to the tragedy in Washington state, Governor Bob Ferguson says the state is bracing for the deadliest industrial tragedy in modern-day history. As officials announced, they do not expect to find survivors after a chemical tank imploded at the Nippon Dynawave plant in Longview Tuesday. Fire officials now say they have declared this incident a transition from rescue to recovery. Meanwhile, new video shows the devastation inside the plant moments after the chemical tank's deadly rupture. A toxic surge inside leaves trucks flipped over or crushed, seen here in video obtained by an independent journalist. The cause of the implosion is still unknown. Another round of wet weather is stretching across the South and Mid-Atlantic. Heavy rain also coming down in parts of Ohio, rushing floodwaters seen in South Charleston. And in nearby Springfield, water overtaking roadways, forcing some to close. Officials there say multiple people were rescued by boat after high waters trapped them in their homes. The deluge also drenching West Virginia, and this yard starting to look more like a pond. And fire crews in Cambry, Indiana, rescuing a driver as well as a baby deer that was swept away by rushing water. According to Madison Township Fire Department, medics administered aid until the deer was transferred to a local animal rescue. And the storms still aren't letting up across the southeast. Meteorologist David Bigger is tracking the system for us. Good morning, David.
17: Good morning. For today, we're keeping track of shower activity extending from the mid-Atlantic through the southeast and all the way up into the central plains. Some of these showers will be on the heavier side. We're talking about showers producing rainfall of about an inch an hour or more across portions of Arkansas into southern Missouri, Kansas, and Oklahoma as well. That's where we have our primary flooding concerns. I think some areas could pick up as much as 1 to 3 inches of rainfall for today, and that would be on top of some of the rain that we've already seen. As you take a look out toward the west coast, we actually have an area of low pressure. It's still spinning over portions of northern California and Nevada into southern Oregon. That's going to bring more rain shower activity and even some late season snow to some of the area mountains around the Sierra. Now, as we transition back toward the central plains and look toward the northern plains, it's going to be hot again across the northern portions of the country. We're looking at potentially getting to the 90s across portions of North Dakota. For portions of Montana, we could have heat index values approaching 100 degrees. So here's a look at the national temperatures for today. We can see some of that heat, but it is going to be cooler across portions of the Northeast, with temperatures today in the upper 60s. That's a look at your forecast. Back to you.
10: David, thank you. Now to dramatic new measures announced by the U.S. to keep Ebola out of the country, including increased screenings at multiple airports. NBC's Stephanie Gosk has more.
18: As Ebola cases in Africa surge, the Trump administration vowing it won't spread here.
19: We cannot and will not allow any cases of Ebola to enter the United States.
18: The White House announcing it will set up a state-of-the-art facility in Kenya to treat Americans infected by the deadly virus in Africa, offering them life-saving care as quickly as possible. The CDC also taking steps to stop the spread, making an urgent call to its staff. Volunteers are needed at major U.S. airports to screen travelers. Only Washington Dulles, Atlanta's Hartsfield-Jackson, George Bush Airport in Houston, and now New York's JFK will accept U.S. citizens traveling from the Democratic Republic of Congo, South Sudan, and Uganda. At the airport, they'll be taken to a designated screening area where they will complete a brief questionnaire and have their temperature checked, according to the CDC. Those without symptoms are free to leave, but are asked to immediately contact public health officials if symptoms develop. Dr. Ashish Jha is a public health expert.
21: That kind of screening is a really important part of making sure that we don't get people coming in with Ebola who we're not aware of.
18: Non-U.S. citizens, including green card holders who have traveled to the affected region in the last 3 weeks, are temporarily banned from coming into the U.S. In Africa, there are close to 1,000 verified cases and more than 200 people dead. But there are fears the Ebola outbreak is far bigger, and it is spreading fast.
22: If someone arrives to the screening center and there is a reasonable suspicion they have Ebola, they will be transported safely to a designated hospital where they will be isolated, tested for Ebola, and if they have it, that's when the treatment will begin. Back to you.
10: Stephanie, thank you. The Coast Guard says it's reopening its search for an American woman who went missing in the Bahamas. Lynette Hooker disappeared on April 4th when her husband, Brian Hooker, told authorities she fell overboard. Now, a U.S. official says GPS data from the couple's boat contradicts what the husband told investigators. Brian Hooker was released from custody in the Bahamas more than a month ago. His stepdaughter has said the couple had a volatile relationship. Overnight, she confirmed to NBC News that she provided DNA to the Coast Guard to help with the investigation. A Florida teen accused of killing his stepsister on a cruise ship will remain in custody as his uncle with custody of his uncle as he awaits trial. 16-year-old Timothy Hudson appeared in federal court in Miami Wednesday, where a judge decided not to send him to jail. Hudson has pleaded not guilty to charges of murder and aggravated sexual abuse in the death of his 18-year-old stepsister, Anna Kepner. Hudson was originally charged as a juvenile, but will now be tried as an adult. Now to the new legal trouble for a star running back, the Green Bay Packers' Josh Jacobs, arrested and accused of domestic violence. Our Sam Brock tells us what charges he could face.
23: A top NFL star arrested.
24: Now 9 consecutive games with a touchdown. Josh Jacobs.
23: The Green Bay Packers' Josh Jacobs facing allegations of domestic abuse. Wisconsin police taking the 28-year-old into custody Tuesday on suspicion of several charges, including battery, domestic abuse, and strangulation and suffocation, which is a felony. But the Brown County DA's office announcing they were not prepared to file charges, saying there is reason to believe that additional evidence may exist that would impact whether criminal charges are appropriate and what charges would be issued. The Packers, saying they are aware of the matter involving Josh Jacobs as it is an ongoing legal situation. We will withhold further comment. The team's coach, Matt LaFleur, addressing reporters.
0: I'm going to stick with the statement that we put out as an organization and just let the process play out.
23: Jacobs is a three-time Pro Bowl selection.
1: I don't ever want anybody in here to doubt what I give and what I, how I care about y'all boys, bro.
23: He has vehemently denied the allegations, with Jacobs' attorneys saying in a statement, "We remain confident that once all the evidence is gathered and evaluated, it will confirm that no charges should be brought against Josh in the future."
2: The DA's office said a final charging decision will be made at a later date without specifying a time frame.
10: And our thanks to Sam for that report. Coming up, the investigation into sky-high prices for World Cup tickets. And we're back in a minute with the unpredictable future for prediction.
3: 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And on TuneIn's Classic Rock Hits, you'll find only the best in high-octane awesomeness. 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
3: Early Today is back now with a battle over prediction markets. President Trump says he wants the government to set the rules of the road for this booming industry. The states are pushing back. Here's Brian Chung.
4: Prediction markets have some pretty powerful partners, from sports leagues to news organizations.
5: I genuinely felt like I had an edge.
4: The two biggest platforms, Kalshi and Polymarket, growing from just $810 million bet in July 2024 to now up to almost $24 billion, according to new data out from Pew. The president taking notice.
6: The whole world, unfortunately, has become somewhat of a casino.
4: But the former casino owner is clear. If they're going to exist, he'll set, in his words, the rules of the road. He wants the CFTC, or Commodities Futures Trading Commission, to have exclusive authority over prediction markets, just like federal agencies regulate things like the stock market. States disagree, both red and blue, saying it's all more akin to sports betting. Like Republican Governor Spencer Cox in Utah.
7: I've been pretty blunt about how I feel about what these companies are doing, these gambling companies that are pretending to be something else, making billions off of trying to destroy our kids.
4: At least 16 states are tied up in some sort of legal fight with prediction markets. The biggest battle could play out in Minnesota, where the state AG says the platforms prey on young people and the poor. The state's first-of-its-kind ban is getting pushback from the CFTC, whose chair says it, quote, turns lawful operators and participants in prediction markets into felons overnight. The platforms have long said they have consumer protections in place. Former Democratic Congressman Sean Patrick Maloney, now lobbying on behalf of the prediction market industry, says companies and consumers want a clear set of rules.
8: What they deserve are good federal regulations, strong consumer protections, and that's what we're fighting for in Washington.
4: The president's family also has deep ties to the platforms, raising concerns over conflicts of interest. Donald Trump Jr. is a strategic advisor to Kalshi and invested in Polymarket, saying they help democratize information.
9: I think the prediction markets are very important. It was a needed fix to a broken system.
4: Still, at least some in Congress want to crack down on insider trading fears.
10: And we must never allow Congress to turn into a casino.
4: After federal charges, including unlawful use of classified information for personal gain against a special forces soldier who allegedly made $409,000 on Polymarket related to the capture of Venezuela's Nicolas Maduro. The soldier has pleaded not guilty. But some argue the prediction market system itself is broken, leading to more inequality. It's not stopping Brandon Fien, an elementary school teacher who says he's profited nearly $200,000. By betting on music. He says bets on Drake to top the charts even helped him win his whole year's salary in just a week and changed his life.
11: I've been able to pay off my car. I've been able to pay off my student loans. I'm putting myself through grad school with it.
4: While Brandon can control his bets, the political and legal battles over the platforms still very much up in the air.
3: And our thanks to Brian for that report. Still to come, the tri-state opens an investigation into FIFA, and Montreal finds out what happens when they don't prepare for hurricanes. More on the rapid fire.
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6: Now a power play for Carolina. Their second of the game, shot by... Oh! He scores!
7: He can play good, Kenny, but when you're an offensive guy...
6: Score! Here's Blake with Stankoven. Score! 3-0 Carolina!
8: Hurricanes may normally last for days, but this one did all its damage in less than 180 seconds. The Carolina Hurricanes scored three straight goals in just under 3 minutes in Game 4 of the Eastern Conference Finals last night. They tacked on one more in the third period to finish their shutout at the Montreal Canadiens. Carolina is just 1-1 away from reaching their first Stanley Cup Finals in 20 years. They can wrap it up on their home ice tomorrow night. Now to the World Cup, adding another quintessentially American element. A lawsuit. The attorneys general of New York and New Jersey on Wednesday launched an investigation into FIFA just weeks before the tournament kicks off. The states are probing whether soccer's governing body misled fans about ticket prices and seat locations. There has been an outcry over the high cost to attend games at MetLife Stadium, as well as the locations of seats that were purchased. New York Attorney General Letitia James saying in a statement that no one should be manipulated into paying sky-high prices for seats, and fans should be able to trust that the tickets they purchase will be the ones they receive. The World Cup action begins on June 11th. Coming up, the juicy deals you'll want to bite into for National Hamburger Day, and the artist set to play that funky music at America's 250.
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8: Here's what's making headlines this morning. Byron Allen officially closing the $120 million deal to acquire a majority stake in BuzzFeed. The stand-up comedian and entrepreneur is now chairman and CEO of the digital media company. Allen says he plans to expand into free streaming video, audio, and user-generated content. Freedom 250 organizers announced the musical lineup for America's 250th birthday celebration on the National Mall. Performers include Vanilla Ice, Flo Rida, Martina McBride, CNC Music Factory, and Poison frontman Bret Michaels. More musical acts are expected to be announced in the coming weeks. Starting next week, the U.S. Mint will begin circulating the Declaration of Independence quarter. It's the third of five new designs for this year. It features Thomas Jefferson on one side and the Liberty Bell on the other. 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
8: We're back now with a funeral fit for a hero. Hundreds of strangers turning out to celebrate the life of a World War II veteran who recently passed away. Our Tom Yamas has the inspiring show of a community coming together.
17: The line stretched down the block. Hundreds of strangers showing up for a man most had never met.
18: This is beautiful. He would have loved this.
17: Navy veteran John Bernard Arnold III served in World War II. He passed away at 98 years old, leaving behind no family.
19: His mother died when he was very young. His father died when he was in his 20s.
17: But the community of Hanson, Massachusetts, wasn't going to let him be laid to rest alone. inviting the public to come and honor a man who served his country. The turnout, staggering.
9: Talk about no family. Yes, you had a big family.
17: Police officers, firefighters, former military, and community members paying their respects. People traveling from near and far. A celebration of life for a man who gave so much. And a community honoring a veteran most didn't know but will never forget.
8: And our thanks to Tom for sharing that story. Deputies in Spokane County, Washington, dug up an interesting discovery. After receiving an anonymous tip, deputies recovered a $70,000 metal T-Rex statue that had been missing since March. Deputies are investigating the theft of the 400-pound custom-made statue and have yet to make any arrests. The statue had been returned to its owners, who are repairing its minor damages. Now to Rhode Island, where a little gray seal got a second chance. A crowd came out to cheer on the little seal named Cannoli as he was released back into the sea. He was in recovery for weeks after he got tangled up in fishing twine. Look at him go. And he did have a serious injury on his neck.
20: Releases like this just show the level of care that we should be giving to these animals because they really need our help.
8: The animal rescue program with the Mystic Aquarium helped nurse Cannoli back to health. And how happy is Cannoli to be back in the water? Coming up, we're shining some daylight on the tanning trend exploding on social media. It's taking off for teenagers, especially as summer approaches. Our Vicky Nguyen spoke to some teens about what got them into tanning.
21: What prompted you to become obsessed with tanning?
22: I think it's like seeing all like these girls on TikTok, and like it's also kind of like a beauty standard. Like, oh, this girl has such nice tan lines. Look at how tan she can get.
8: Got more from Vicky's interview.
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0: New overnight, the U.S. and Iran trading a new round of strikes in the war, adding new strain to the fragile ceasefire. We're live with where peace talks stand this morning. An unthinkable tragedy in Washington, where officials fear a chemical implosion is now the deadliest in the state's history. The search for the 9 still missing and presumed dead. The U.S. announcing drastic measures to keep Ebola out of the country. The new screenings at airports and quarantine protocols. And the teen accused of killing his stepsister on a family cruise will not be jailed while he awaits trial. The new decision from the judge in the case. And their dramatic rescue deep inside a flooded cave. How search teams finally found 5 people alive after they were trapped for days. And he created Spider-Man, the X-Men, and the Avengers. Now AI is recreating him. The new deal to resurrect Stan Lee nearly a decade after his death. It's Thursday, May 28th. Early Today starts right now. Good morning. I'm Frances Rivera. We begin with the latest U.S. strikes against Iran. A U.S. official tells NBC News that the U.S. military shot down 4 Iranian drones and a ground control station inside southern Iran. The official says these attacks were limited and do not represent an end to the ceasefire. Our source describes the strikes as defensive because the drones presented a threat to U.S. forces near the Strait of Hormuz, and the control station was targeted because another drone was about to launch from there. NBC's Alice Bark joins me now from D.C. Alice, good morning. What response have we seen from Iran today?
1: Good morning, Francis. Iran's Revolutionary Guard says it targeted a U.S. airbase this morning, did not say the location of the base, and the Pentagon has not confirmed the strikes. But Iran indicated that it targeted the base the U.S. attack originated from and warned that if the attacks are repeated, their response will be more decisive. The U.S. also launched a financial attack on Iran last night, announcing sanctions against the Persian Gulf Strait Authority. That's an agency set up by Iran to try and collect tolls from ships passing through the Strait of Hormuz. The U.S. warns anyone cooperating with that authority will be exposed to sanctions risk. At a cabinet meeting yesterday, President Trump was asked if he would accept a short-term deal to allow Iran and Oman to control the strait.
2: Nobody's going to control it. We're going to watch over it. We'll watch over it, but nobody's going to control it. That's part of the negotiation that we have. They would like to control it. Nobody's going to control it. It's international waters, and Oman will behave just like everybody else, so we'll have to blow them up.
1: A note that Oman is a U.S. ally. Iranian state TV reported yesterday that the U.S. had promised to withdraw forces and lift the naval blockade. In exchange, Tehran would restore the traffic moving through the strait to pre-war levels within a month. But the White House rejected that report, calling it a complete fabrication. Here's what the president said about negotiations.
2: I think we're doing very well. I think we're starting to give us the things that they have to give us. And if they do, that's great. And if they won't, then the man on my left is going to finish them off. And one of the things that will happen is the strait will open immediately. But it's got to be perfect. I'm not going to do this. I didn't do this to get a crummy agreement.
1: Oil prices are up slightly this morning after reports of the new strikes, and gas prices are averaging just below $4.50 a gallon nationwide. Frances?
0: Alice, thank you. New this morning, the U.S. military strikes another boat traveling in the eastern Pacific Ocean. U.S. Southern Command shared a black and white video showing a large explosion on the water. And they write that 2 male narco-terrorists were killed during this action. At least 196 people have been killed since these boat strikes began in September. The Pentagon has not provided evidence that the boats were carrying drugs. Ebola cases in Africa are surging, but the Trump administration is vowing the deadly virus won't spread here. The White House announcing it will set up a state-of-the-art facility in Kenya to treat infected Americans in Africa, offering them life-saving care as quickly as possible. Meanwhile, the CDC is making an urgent call to its staff that volunteers are needed at major airports to screen travelers. Only Washington Dulles, Atlanta's Hartsfield-Jackson, George Bush Airport in Houston, and now New York's JFK will accept U.S. citizens traveling from the Democratic Republic of Congo, South Sudan, and Uganda. The CDC says they'll be taken to a designated screening area where they will complete a brief questionnaire and have their temperature checked. non-U.S. citizens, including green card holders, who have traveled to the affected region in the last 3 weeks, are temporarily banned from coming into the U.S. Turning now to tragedy in Washington State, Governor Bob Ferguson says the state is bracing for the deadliest industrial tragedy in modern-day history. As officials announce, they do not expect to find survivors after a chemical tank imploded at the Nippon Dynawave plant in Longview Tuesday. Fire officials now say they have declared this incident a transition from rescue to recovery. NBC's Morgan Chesky has more from the ground.
3: Stunning new video shows the devastation inside a Washington plant moments after the deadly rupture of a massive chemical tank.
4: 3401 Industrial Way at Nippon for a hazmat burn.
3: A toxic surge inside a packaging plant, leaving trucks flipped over or crushed. Seen here in video obtained by an independent journalist. The leaking tank partially collapsed.
5: This was a shift change time. They were operating and they were in their workspaces when this blast occurred.
3: The cause still unknown.
5: We do not know where all nine are. We have searched the area that is searchable.
3: The tank holding nearly a million gallons of white liquor, a sodium-based chemical used in paper manufacturing that can cause severe burns if not properly handled, enough to fill more than an Olympic-sized swimming pool.
6: Authorities have now sealed off the entire plant as recovery efforts intensify. That leaked chemical is so powerful, even firefighters reported damage to their own gear.
7: The steam cloud was so big, covered everything. Couldn't see through it.
3: Eli Bernal was working at the plant. He and his sister remembering their father, 52-year-old Gilbert Bernal, who they say showed up for a shift just minutes before the implosion.
8: He was just a very genuine person, and just within minutes of you talking with him, you felt like you'd known him for a lifetime.
3: Meanwhile, at a vigil, hundreds gathered to pray and support the families, now left longing for answers.
7: I know they can't give us all the details, but I still want to know what happened to my dad.
0: Our thanks to Morgan for that report. The Coast Guard says it is reopening its search for an American woman who went missing in the Bahamas. Lynette Hooker disappeared on April 4th when her husband, Brian Hooker, told authorities she fell overboard. Now, a U.S. official says GPS data from the couple's boat contradicts what the husband told investigators. Brian Hooker was released from custody in the Bahamas more than a month ago. His stepdaughter has said the couple had a volatile relationship. Overnight, she confirmed to NBC News that she provided DNA to the Coast Guard to help the investigation. A Florida teen accused of killing his stepsister on a cruise ship will remain in the custody of his uncle as he awaits trial. 16-year-old Timothy Hudson appeared in federal court in Miami Wednesday, where a judge decided not to send him to jail. Hudson has pleaded not guilty to charges of murder and aggravated sexual abuse in the death of his 18-year-old stepsister, Anna Kepner. Hudson was originally charged as a juvenile, but now will be tried as an adult. Another round of wet weather is stretching across the South and Mid-Atlantic. Heavy rain also coming down in parts of Ohio. Rushing floodwaters seen in South Charleston. And in nearby Springfield, water overtaking roadways, forcing some to close. And officials there say multiple people were rescued by boat after high waters trapped them in their homes. The deluge also drenching West Virginia. And this yard starting to look more like a pond. And fire crews in Cambria, Indiana, rescuing a driver, as well as a baby deer that was swept away by rushing water. According to the Madison Township Fire Department, medics administered aid until the deer was transferred to a local animal rescue. And the storms still aren't letting up across the southeast. Meteorologist David Bigger is tracking the system for us. David, good morning.
9: Good morning. For today, we're keeping track of shower activity extending from the Mid-Atlantic through the southeast and all the way up into the central plains. Some of these showers will be on the heavier side. We're talking about showers producing rainfall of about an inch an hour or more across portions of Arkansas into southern Missouri, Kansas, and Oklahoma as well. That's where we have our primary flooding concerns. I think some areas could pick up as much as 1 to 3 inches of rainfall for today, and that would be on top of some of the rain that we've already seen. As you take a look out toward the west coast, we actually have an area of low pressure. It's still spinning over portions of Northern California and Nevada into Southern Oregon. That's going to bring more rain shower activity and even some late season snow to some of the area mountains around the Sierra. Now, as we transition back toward the central plains and look toward the northern plains, it's going to be hot again across the northern portions of the country. We're looking at potentially getting to the 90s across portions of North Dakota. For portions of Montana, we could have heat index values approaching 100 degrees. So here's a look at the national temperatures for today. We can see some of that heat, but it is going to be cooler across portions of the Northeast. The temperatures today in the upper 60s. That's a look at your forecast. Back to you.
0: David, thank you. Now to the latest sentence handed down in the death of Matthew Perry. The Friends star's personal assistant, Kenneth Iwamasa, was sentenced to 3 years and 5 months in federal prison for injecting Perry with a ketamine that killed him. Prosecutors say when the assistant was the one who found Perry dead, he cleaned up the scene, deleted digital evidence, and lied to investigators. Iwamasa was the first of five defendants to plead guilty and cooperate with authorities. Now to the new legal trouble for a star running back, the Green Bay Packers' Josh Jacobs, arrested and accused of domestic violence. Our Sam Brock tells us what charges he could face.
10: A top NFL star arrested.
11: Now nine consecutive games with a touchdown, Josh Jacobs.
10: The Green Bay Packers' Josh Jacobs facing allegations of domestic abuse. Wisconsin police taking the 28-year-old into custody Tuesday on suspicion of several charges, including battery, domestic abuse, and strangulation and suffocation, which is a felony. But the Brown County DA's office announcing they were not prepared to file charges, saying there is reason to believe that additional evidence may exist that would impact whether criminal charges are appropriate and what charges would be issued. The Packers saying they are aware of the matter involving Josh Jacobs as it is an ongoing legal situation. We will withhold further comment. The team's coach, Matt LaFleur, addressing reporters.
12: I'm going to stick with the statement that we put out as an organization and just let the process play out.
10: Jacobs is a three-time Pro Bowl selection.
13: I don't ever want anybody in here to doubt what I give and what I, how I care about y'all boys, bro.
10: He has vehemently denied the allegations, with Jacobs' attorneys saying in a statement, "We remain confident that once all the evidence is gathered and evaluated, it will confirm that no charges should be brought against Josh in the future." The DA's office said a final charging decision will be made at a later date without specifying a time frame.
0: Our thanks to Sam for that report. Coming up, it's no comic book, the new plan to resurrect Marvel legend Stan Lee. And we're back in a minute with a dramatic rescue caught on camera.
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0: We are back now with an amazing moment caught on camera. Rescuers finally tracking down five men stuck in this flooded cave for more than a week. Janice Mackey-Frayer spoke with one of the rescue divers about the moment they were found alive.
17: Deep inside a flooded cave in Laos, through muddy water and narrow tunnels, they found them. Five men huddled on a ledge, cold, famished, but unhurt. Thank you, said one of the survivors in dramatic video shot by divers. Outside, volunteers were elated. Yet now, the real work begins to find two others still missing and get all of them out. We spoke with one of the rescuers who said the men cried when they saw him.
18: They really cried, I'm there. And shouting, like grab hand.
17: The group went into the cave last week to search for gold when heavy rain triggered a flash flood that blocked the entrance with mud and debris. The rescue team from Thailand was involved in the 2018 operation that got 12 boys and their soccer coach out of a cave after 18 days. This rescue will be no less difficult. The survivors, nearly 1,000 feet inside tunnels that are less than 2 feet wide at parts, complicated by potentially contaminated air and anxiety. For now, divers are getting supplies to the group to help build up their strength to soon make the daring journey out. Janice Mackey Frayer, NBC News, Beijing.
0: Still to come, the easiest path to a Marvel No Prize since the 60s. More on the company bringing a comics legend back to life with technology that would make Reed Richards.
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0: Robert Pattinson moves from the drama to true crime in the first trailer for A24's Prime Time. The busy actor stars as Chris Hansen, the host of the pioneering Dateline series To Catch a Predator. Skylar Gazondo and Merritt Wever and Phoebe Bridges also appear. This hits theaters this September. Now the big news for all of you true believers out there.
30: You know, I guess one person can make a difference.
1: Enough said.
0: The voice and likeness of Marvel Comics legend Stan Lee are available to be licensed thanks to 11 Labs. The software company partnered with Stan Lee Universe to add the late writer to their collection of AI-generated recreations. So users can harness the recreation of Lee's voice or generate him in comic book panels. His voice will also be used to narrate multiple books as part of the Stan Lee Book of the Month Club. The company has struck similar deals with stars including Michael Caine and also Liza Minnelli. Better get used to seeing that. When we come back, details on the arrest of a former CIA officer for stealing over $40 million worth of gold bars and a recent real life.
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0: Here's what's making headlines this morning. David Rush, a former CIA senior officer, charged with criminal theft of public money after he was accused of secretly stashing 300 gold bars worth more than $40 million in his home. An affidavit filed by an FBI agent claims Rush took the money for personal gain despite requesting it for work-related expenses. FIFA is facing a subpoena from New York and New Jersey as part of an investigation into pricing and seat locations for the 8 World Cup matches set to take place at MetLife Stadium. Both states' attorneys general say that they are seeking information regarding event and location pricing structure, noting that prices far exceeded prices for any previous tournament. And the story of last year's $100 million Louvre heist is heading to the big screen. French director Romain Gavras will adapt an investigative book on the heist, which could hit theaters in 2028. And deputies in Spokane County, Washington, dug up a missing 400-pound dinosaur statue worth $70,000. The T-Rex had been missing since March when it was taken from the center of a roundabout. The statue had been returned to its owners, who are repairing its minor damages. We'll be right back.
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0: Pop superstar Shakira will headline the first ever World Cup final halftime show this summer, but she won't be alone. The singer has asked a Ugandan dance troupe to perform alongside her. NBC's Raf Sanchez has more.
11: It was the moment they'd been waiting for.
12: So I've already invited the Ghetto Kids from Uganda.
11: A personal invitation from Shakira to perform on the world's biggest stage, the halftime show of this summer's World Cup final in New Jersey. A planet-sized opportunity for this children's dance group from Uganda, known as the Ghetto Kids. Their high-energy performances, mischievously fun videos, and hard-to-believe dance moves have already racked up millions of followers on social media. Their joy, obvious even over Zoom.
13: How was it when Shakira told you you're going to the World Cup?
14: When we had the news, when we saw the video that Shakira posted about us, we were so excited. It was a dream come true. We have always been dancing to her songs. So seeing that news made our hearts so happy.
11: Their lives, not always as happy as their videos. There are 60 ghetto kids, aged 4 to 16, who live together in a group home. Some are orphans, all growing up in poverty in Uganda.
14: So me, I came from the ghetto. Each and every one of us came from the ghetto. So some of us have parents and others don't have. And those that have parents, they cannot take good care of them.
11: Dance has given them a path to once unthinkable opportunities, including to the semifinals of America's Got Talent 2 years ago, and an appearance as Shakira's backup dancers in the video for Die Die, the official World Cup song. But nothing as big as a live performance at the World Cup itself.
12: I felt so excited, and we can't wait to perform with Shakira.
11: One concern, the U.S. has imposed travel restrictions on people coming from Uganda because of the Ebola outbreak in the neighboring Democratic Republic of Congo. The group's founder says he has faith.
14: We believe all will be fine. With God's grace, nothing is impossible.
11: Nothing impossible for a group of kids who perform with heart, skill, and an unstoppable sense of joy. Raf Sanchez, NBC News.
0: Coming up later today, we are shining some daylight on the tanning trend exploding on social media. It's taking off for teenagers, especially as summer approaches. Our Vicky Nguyen will have the health warnings from doctors about skin damage coming up on Today. 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
15: Developing right now on Morning News Now, new clashes in the Middle East, raising doubts about a peace deal between the U.S. and Iran. Now President Trump pushing back against growing pressure to end the war and warning more attacks could come if negotiations fail.
17: Iran is very much intent. They want very much to make a deal. So far, they haven't gotten there. We're not satisfied with it, but we will be. We will be either that or we'll have to just finish the job.
15: We'll bring you the latest from the Middle East. Also this morning, taking precaution, the White House vowing to keep Ebola out of the U.S. amid a growing outbreak in Africa. The new set of guidelines that could impact travelers. Plus, calling foul, the states of New York and New Jersey launching an investigation into FIFA's ticket practices just 2 weeks before the 2026 World Cup is set to kick off. Why officials say fans are being manipulated. And tough pill to swallow, they are a common prescription for fighting infections, but experts say antibiotics could be hurting your gut. We will tell you what you should know about the medications. I have heard that from my mom for quite some time.
18: A reminder, always be cautious of antibiotics. Only take them if you need them. Good to have you with us this morning. I'm Joe Fryer.
15: And I'm Savannah Sellers. Thanks so much for starting your Thursday morning with us. We are going to begin our show in the Middle East, where ceasefires are being disregarded on multiple fronts in the region by renewed strikes and escalating violence. This morning, Iran says it targeted a U.S. airbase in response to a U.S. attack on an Iranian port city near the Strait of Hormuz. A U.S. official told NBC News American forces downed Iranian drones and hit a ground control station. Iran did not say which airbase it targeted, but Kuwait, which hosts a major American base, said it was intercepting missiles and drones without saying where they were coming from.
18: Elsewhere in the region, Israel issued forced evacuation orders for large parts of southern Lebanon. It's declaring those areas combat zones as part of its war with Hezbollah. Thousands of Lebanese people were displaced in the major southern city of Tyre after Israel launched destructive strikes there. The World Health Organization says more than 600 people inside Lebanon have been killed in Israeli attacks since a ceasefire there came into effect in April. Amid the escalating violence, President Trump dismissed pressure to end the war with Iran as peace efforts continue to stall.
17: They're negotiating on fumes. But we'll see what happens. Maybe we have to go back and finish it. Maybe we don't. But right now, I think it looks like they want to just make a deal. They want to. I don't think they have a choice.
18: NBC News international correspondent Matt Bradley joins us now from Tel Aviv with the very latest. So, Matt, in the space of a week, we've gone from being close to a peace deal to seeing more and more of these flare-ups. Tell us about this latest exchange of strikes between the U.S. and Iran and just where it leaves any possible peace talks.
19: Yeah, I mean, it's enough to leave you dizzy, isn't it? And all of these whiplash going back and forth, it's certainly not going to be reassuring to those allies and trading partners throughout the world who are really hoping to see the Strait of Hormuz cleared and international shipping be open to everyone. Now, these peace talks appear to have lurched back and forth primarily because, you know, it looks as though neither side has really been able to bridge the main disagreements that are left, and that is the fate of Iran's nuclear program. The United States insists that Iran should never have access to nuclear weapons, even though Iran has long ago said that they're not trying to get nuclear weapons, and also the fate of the Strait of Hormuz. It looks as though the Iranians still want to see some level of control over the Strait of Hormuz beyond what they enjoyed before the war began with that joint American and Israeli offensive against Iran. So what we're seeing now is Iran trying to actually take more power in the Strait of Hormuz than they had as a result of this fight. And we're also seeing that there's major complications in terms of what the Iranians feel they're entitled to. They say lifting of U.S. sanctions and some relief money, basically reparations for the damage that they endured at the hands of American and Israeli airstrikes. For the Americans, most of these items are non-starters. But as President Trump has said, he thinks that the Iranians are in a corner. The Iranians clearly, and have for the past several weeks, believe that they have the upper hand.
15: So, Matt, the president has talked a lot about the Strait of Hormuz and the prospects of a deal, especially during this cabinet meeting he held yesterday. But there was a moment where he also appeared to threaten a U.S. ally, Oman. What did he say? What's that all about?
19: Yeah, well, he said that they were going to bomb Oman. And there was a lot of confusion, especially online, that maybe he meant Iran, because that was the kind of bellicose language that he normally uses for American enemies like Iran, not an ally like Oman across the Strait of Hormuz from Iran. Part of the Strait of Hormuz comes under Omani waters. And it was Oman that in the past couple of weeks, the Iranians had said were negotiating for a more permanent sort of partnership in governing over the Strait of Hormuz. As I mentioned just a moment ago, the Iranians seem to be vying for more political and commercial power over the Strait, which traffics in about 20% of the world's oil. So it is hard for me to explain why the president would go from seeing Oman as a major partner, which it has been in negotiations throughout the Middle East, particularly with the Iranians for more than a generation now, to go from that to threatening to actually attack this country that has been a strong American partner. The only thing I can guess is that it has to do with the fact that the Omanis had been trying to make a deal, according to the Iranians, with the Iranians for the future governance of the Strait of Hormuz, a deal that, according to reporting, kind of didn't include anything about the United States.
2: Matt, on top of all of this, as we mentioned, the situation in Lebanon is growing more and more dire. Over the past few days, we've seen some of the most intense Israeli bombardments after the IDF expanded the invasion there. What's the latest on the ground?
19: Yeah, I mean, what we're seeing is, as you mentioned in your introduction, the Israelis demanding that more evacuations occur in that area, that lip right over Israel's border with Lebanon and a little bit beyond it. But here in Israel, this is turning into a major political scandal for the prime minister, Benjamin Netanyahu. There are so many voices within the military, within rival politicians, demanding that Benjamin Netanyahu restart the war against Hezbollah in Lebanon. He has said that they're expanding operations. They have been operating at an extremely high level for the past several weeks, even despite that ceasefire, which, according to almost every side involved, that ceasefire exists almost entirely in name only. But here in Israel, the prime minister is getting a lot of grief for what is being seen by Israelis as the United States handcuffing Israeli operations in Lebanon, meaning that Israel is trying to prosecute a full-on, all-singing, all-dancing war against Hezbollah, while at the same time trying to turn around and tell Washington that they are observing a ceasefire. So essentially, they're doing neither. They're neither observing the ceasefire nor going after Hezbollah as strongly as they want to. And it is the residents of northern Israel, those civilians who have been facing repeated attacks by highly effective Hezbollah wire-guided munitions and drones, who are paying the full price. This is one of the main issues that Benjamin Netanyahu is going to be facing as he comes up to re-election before the end of October. Why he isn't able to tell Washington and President Trump that he wants to break with the ceasefire in the Persian Gulf and govern his war with Hezbollah separately outside of the negotiations between Iran and the U.S. and Israel on the other side. That is becoming a critical question politically here in Israel.
2: All right, Matt Bradley in Tel Aviv. Matt, thank you so much.
15: We've got some breaking news this morning out of Washington. Earlier today, a federal judge declined to block President Trump's executive order tightening rules on mail-in voting.
2: The order, signed in March, directed his administration to compile a list of U.S. citizens who are eligible to vote in each state. The move is seen as a major loss for Democrats, who argue the order could disenfranchise millions of voters across the country.
15: NBC News legal affairs reporter Gary Grumbach joins us now with more on this and some other headlines from Washington for us. Gary, good morning. First, just walk us through what this decision could mean for voters.
4: So this was an executive order that would have essentially created a federal list of voters that the United States Postal Service would have then only been allowed to send ballots to those federally created list of voters. Of course, elections in this country are run by the states, not by the federal government. So Democrats, including the Democratic National Committee, sued over this executive order. And just this morning, a federal judge here in Washington saying that this executive order can stand for now because Democrats right now are not actually harmed by anything that this executive order does, because they haven't actually created this federal list yet. Now, we have seen across the country separate lawsuits of the federal government trying to get voter rolls lists from states around the country. There have been at least 8 judges that have denied those lawsuits from the federal government already. So clearly some trouble from the Trump administration at some point as it relates to elections. But Judge Carl Nichols here in D.C. essentially saying, come back when there's real harm to Democrats.
2: Gary, let's go back in time a little bit. Former First Lady Jill Biden sat down with CBS News for an interview. Some of what she is saying about the 2024 campaign, specifically her husband's debate performance, is just sending shockwaves through Washington. What can you tell us?
4: Yeah, former First Lady Jill Biden finally coming clean about what she actually thought about that 2024 debate performance that was widely panned after President Joe Biden appeared to be halting, appeared to be stumbling, appeared to not remember certain answers to questions there. In an interview ahead of a release of a memoir that she is writing about the 2024 election and her experience in the White House in the years prior, she told CBS that she thought her husband was having a medical emergency. Watch this.
5: I was frightened because I had never, ever seen Joe like that before or since. As I watched it, I thought, oh my God, he's having a stroke. And it scared me to death.
4: Now, candidly, this is a little bit of cleanup here on the former First Lady's part because of the fact that in the hours and days after that debate, all of his advisors, all of his family members were saying there's nothing to see here. He's doing just fine. Of course, there were a lot of concerns about the man's age and about the man's well-being after that point. And that debate performance is what eventually led him to drop out of the race for re-election. Guys.
20: Gary, there's one more story we got out of Washington. It really sounds like something out of a movie. This is some reporting that you did for NBCNews.com. It has to do with the CIA agent, millions of dollars he's accused of here, of stashing in gold bars in his home. And that's actually not all. What's going on here?
4: This is a wild story, guys. This was a senior CIA officer, a senior executive level individual who asked for close to $40 million in gold bars. That's about 303 gold bars, millions of dollars in foreign currency from the government for what he said was work purposes. He got all of that. They gave it to him. And then he brought much of it home to his house in Virginia when he

0: Both schools saying he had none of that. They have no record of him. He even said he was a pilot in the Navy. The FAA says he doesn't even have a license to be a pilot at all. So this man was creating an absolute persona for himself that did not exist, but he was still a government employee for almost 20 years. Guys.
1: Wow. All right. That is something. Does sound like a movie. Gary, thank you.
2: The governor of Washington State says the blast at a packaging plant there might be one of the deadliest industrial accidents in state history. Officials say the search for missing workers is no longer a rescue mission, but a recovery effort. They do not expect to find any survivors. NBC News national correspondent Morgan Chesky has the latest.
3: Stunning new video shows the devastation inside a Washington plant moments after the deadly rupture of a massive chemical tank.
4: 3401 Industrial Way at Nippon. Or has not burned.
3: A toxic surge inside a packaging plant, leaving trucks flipped over or crushed. Seen here in video obtained by an independent journalist. The leaking tank partially collapsed. Authorities confirm at least two people are dead and nine still missing from the implosion early Tuesday.
5: This was a shift change time. They were operating and they were in their workspaces when this blast occurred.
3: The cause still unknown.
5: We do not know where all nine are. We have searched the area that is searchable.
3: The tank holding nearly a million gallons of white liquor, a sodium-based chemical used in paper manufacturing that can cause severe burns if not properly handled, enough to fill more than an Olympic-sized swimming pool.
6: Authorities have now sealed off the entire plant as recovery efforts intensify. That leaked chemical so powerful, even firefighters reported damage to their own gear.
7: The steam cloud was so big, covered everything. Couldn't see through it.
3: Eli Bernal was working at the plant. Today, he and his sister remembering their father, 52-year-old Gilbert Bernal, who they say showed up for a shift just minutes before the implosion.
8: He was just a very genuine person, and just within minutes of you talking with him, you felt like you'd known him for a lifetime.
3: Hundreds gathered to pray and support the families, now left longing for answers.
7: I know they can't give us all the details, but I still want to know what happened to my dad.
2: Our thanks to Morgan Chesky for that report. Federal investigators are now on the scene. They're working to figure out what caused the implosion and whether it could have been prevented. The company that owns the plant released a statement expressing its condolences to the families who lost loved ones.
1: With just 2 weeks to go until the start of the 2026 FIFA World Cup, an investigation is underway into soaring ticket prices and practices by soccer's governing body.
2: The attorneys general for New York and New Jersey have issued subpoenas to FIFA. They want the organization to disclose how it arrived at what the New Jersey AG called impossibly high prices for tickets to the tournament. Now, though, with those subpoenas, they're looking for specific details about the eight matches that are going to be held at MetLife Stadium in New Jersey, just minutes from New York City. That includes the World Cup final taking place on July 19th.
1: We have NBC News legal analyst Misty Maris joining us here on set for more on these legal troubles for FIFA. Misty, good morning. Thanks for joining us. There's been a lot of talk about just how expensive these tickets are. A lot of it also, though, resale. Somebody gets their hands on them and then jacks that price way up. But there's also claims that maybe like the location of where seats are in the stadium was a little misleading. So what are the real red flags? Legally, what is it that New York and New Jersey are alleging here?
9: So this investigation is looking into two core issues. First, whether or not there was a bait and switch that people were buying tickets to the World Cup. They were shown certain zones on a seating map. They purchased tickets in those zones. Then they received the tickets and they are wildly different. And so the allegation is that this was deceptive. And the other piece of this is that statements made by FIFA and their ticketing practices of dynamic pricing, meaning the price changed based on availability, based on demand, was actually driven up with this a false scarcity, so that there was this air of you got to get these tickets now, you got to get these tickets now, only for the price to be driven up over the course of the past, you know, months that we've been talking about these escalating prices.
2: So FIFA's president was asked about this last October about the high prices. He cited that there's limited supply, there's this worldwide demand. I know I have full disclosure, tickets to one of the matches.
9: Wow, that's amazing.
2: And it's expensive. Yeah.
9: It's really expensive.
2: How did you get those? So for those, just persistence, I guess.
9: And do you have an extra?
2: Right, yeah. Right. Not right now. Maybe I'll resell them. But yeah. People might be wondering, I mean, we got 2 weeks to go. What possibly happened here? And could it mean people get money back or something? What are the possibilities?
9: Yeah, so this is an investigation. Yeah. And basically, it would mean a potential action, depending on what comes from that, of a consumer frauds type case under deceptive

0: business practices. This could be New York. This could be New Jersey. Remember, California had also sent a letter to FIFA asking for some of the same information. So you could have multiple AGs pursuing legal action against FIFA. And if it were to be successful, so this is a long way down the road, you could have restitution. You could have money paid back to customers. You could have fines. The other aspect is that there could be an injunction to change the practices. We're a little late for that now, yes, because we're, you know, right at the threshold of these matches actually taking place.
1: There's one other legal trouble threat here for FIFA. This is this nonprofit group demanding that it lift its ban on a pre-revolutionary Iranian flag. Explain what's going on with this one.
0: Yeah, so but what they're saying is that there's a ban to fly this flag at the FIFA tournaments, and that that is actually violative of free speech. Now, what FIFA has said is that they have a code of conduct of neutrality, no political speech. And it's important to remember FIFA, at least as far as the United States is concerned, it's a private organization. So the First Amendment only applies to the government suppressing speech, not to private organizations, which can regulate certain types of things based on the fact that they are a private entity. So the legal question would be, how closely connected are they to states when it comes to using public stadiums, public areas, and whether or not there's an argument that it is actually state action. But the private entity itself, you don't have a First Amendment right there. You don't have that First Amendment argument. But there is a potential legal issue when it comes to that involvement of the state.
1: Interesting. Ms. Damaris, thank you so much.
0: Thank you.
2: The U.S. Coast Guard says it's going to reopen the search for Lynette Hooker. She's the woman who's been missing since April when her husband says she fell overboard in the Bahamas. A U.S. official familiar with the matter tells NBC News the Coast Guard is now reopening its search because Brian Hooker's story doesn't add up. They say new GPS evidence appears to contradict what he told investigators about where he was the night his wife went missing. We reached out to Brian Hooker's legal team for comment, but have yet to hear back.
1: Well, in Los Angeles, Matthew Perry's personal assistant, Kenneth Iwamasa, was sentenced to 3 years and 5 months in federal prison for giving the Friends star the ketamine that led to his fatal overdose in 2023. Iwamasa was also ordered to pay a $10,000 fine. Yesterday, Perry's stepfather, Dateline NBC correspondent Keith Morrison, accused him of betraying both Perry and their family. Take a listen.
3: We're bracing ourselves for this being the deadliest industrial tragedy in modern Washington state history. When you have a tragedy of that scale, the impacts on individuals, on families, and on communities is profound.
1: I believe there that was actually Iwamasa's attorney there pushing back, arguing that his client is being unfairly blamed. All right. We'll bring you more on that story as soon as we're able to get you some of that sound from Keith Morrison.
2: All right. Let's switch gears now. It is time for your morning News Now weather and a look at the forecast as the weekend approaches.
1: Al Roker joins us again today with the details. Hey, Al.
4: Hey, good morning, guys. Well, we are looking at showers and thunderstorms now starting to pop up, especially from the Gulf all the way up into the Central Plains. And that's going to be the pattern for today. This front will be dropping down. Locally heavy showers stretching from Kansas to Florida. Isolated flood risk with some of these heavy downpours. Then tomorrow, the focus is really going to be down into the southeast with these showers and thunderstorms, especially down in and around Florida tomorrow. We're talking from Naples all the way up to Wichita, Kansas, anywhere from 1 to maybe 3 inches of rain. And temperature-wise, we've got what we call kind of this omega block. Low pressure both ends of the country, high pressure in between, and where that upward slope of the jet stream goes, we are looking for record highs with that kind of Greek omega letter right there. Fargo, 94 degrees. You betcha, Marge. 93 in Billings. Seattle going to be 77 degrees. Buffalo, a little chillier. We're looking out west where temperatures are going to stay a little on the cool side. And then tomorrow, New York City, not too bad. Temperatures pretty solid where they are. Chicago's going to see temperatures in the low 80s, mid 80s in Bismarck. And then as we head into next week, temperatures cool off a bit. By Saturday, Boston, you're only at 55. Cleveland, you warm up by Monday to 76. Look at low 80s into St. Louis. And as we move into next week, much cooler weather as we stretch mid-Atlantic into the southwest, but warmer than average from the west coast all the way up into the plains. That's your latest weather. Back to you.
2: All right, Al, thanks so much. Much more to come here on Morning News Now. Later this hour, an incredible discovery caught on camera. 5 men trapped in a flooded cave for days. found alive. Hear from one of the divers who found them, plus the latest on the search for two people still missing.
1: Up first, though, after the break, the White House vowing to keep Ebola out of the U.S., the strict new precautions for screening and quarantine next.
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2: Welcome back. The Trump administration is ramping up its response to the growing Ebola outbreak in Africa, vowing to prevent the spread of the disease here in the U.S. Starting today, there will be increased screenings at several airports for travelers coming into the country from parts of Central Africa. Comes as the White House is also preparing a quarantine facility in Kenya where Americans exposed to the disease will be forced to isolate. NBC News senior national correspondent Stephanie Gosk has the latest details.
10: As Ebola cases in Africa surge, the Trump administration vowing it won't spread here.
11: We cannot and will not allow any cases of Ebola to enter the United States.
10: The White House announcing it will set up a state-of-the-art facility in Kenya to treat Americans infected by the deadly virus in Africa, offering them life-saving care as quickly as possible. The CDC also taking steps to stop the spread, making an urgent call to its staff. Volunteers are needed at major U.S. airports to screen travelers. Only Washington Dulles, Atlanta's Hartsfield-Jackson, George Bush Airport in Houston, and now New York's JFK will accept U.S. citizens traveling from the Democratic Republic of Congo South Sudan, and Uganda. At the airport, they'll be taken to a designated screening area where they will complete a brief questionnaire and have their temperature checked, according to the CDC. Those without symptoms are free to leave, but are asked to immediately contact public health officials if symptoms develop. Dr. Ashish Jha is a public health expert.
12: That kind of screening is a really important part of making sure that we don't get people coming in with Ebola who we're not aware of.
10: Non-U.S. citizens, including green card holders who have traveled to the affected region in the last 3 weeks, are temporarily banned from coming into the U.S. In Africa, there are close to 1,000 verified cases and more than 200 people dead. But there are fears the Ebola outbreak is far bigger, and it is spreading fast.
13: If someone arrives to the screening center and there is a reasonable suspicion they have Ebola, they will be transported safely to a designated hospital where they will be isolated, tested for Ebola, and if they have it, that's when the treatment will begin. Back to you.
1: All right, Steph, thank you. Well, for more on how the U.S. is handling this outbreak, let's bring in Lawrence Gostin. He's a distinguished university professor at Georgetown and director of the World Health Organization Collaborating Center on National and Global Health Law. Lawrence, good morning. Thanks for being here. Let's start just with your reaction to this new screening protocol here in the United States at airports. Do you think this is an effective way to prevent Ebola from coming into the country?
14: Well, in short, no. I mean, during the West Africa Ebola outbreak, we weren't able to pick up any cases at our airports. I think it's the American public does support these kinds of screenings. I do too. I think if somebody comes into the United States, they should be screened. So that doesn't trouble me, but I don't think it's going to solve the problem at all. It never has. We have to deal with this right at the source, which is in Central Africa.
1: So let's talk through a little bit about what that does mean within these African countries. One official said that there's this facility in Kenya that it's meant to get Americans faster access to care and avoid like a long medical evacuation flight. But you have said the decision to quarantine Americans over there is unprecedented. What are your biggest concerns for that kind of containment strategy?
14: Well, you know, in every previous Ebola outbreak, there's been 17 in the Democratic Republic of Congo. Democratic and Republican presidents have always brought sick Americans back to be treated in specialized facilities in the United States, in Atlanta, Nebraska, and other places which have really high quality medical care. And that's saved a number of lives. I worry that this is going to possibly even cost American lives because it's impossible to stand up a facility in a foreign country like Kenya and expect it to have the kind of high quality, world class quality care that you need. Ebola is a very complex and it's a lethal disease. Unless we get the care to Americans that they need, we could have severe consequences. That has to be on U.S. soil.
1: What have we learned from previous outbreaks about how to effectively handle an outbreak like this that we're seeing right now?
14: Yeah, well, travel restrictions have never worked. I think airport screening is fine. It's prudent, but it's we don't usually pick up cases. The main thing is to surge resources into the area. And I worry about that. First, the United States is really not very visible in these three countries where the outbreak is taking place. We don't have USAID. CDC is remarkably weakened. And so I think that the outbreak control at source is really suffering because of the United States' absence.
1: What else do you want people to know about staying safe in the middle of an outbreak, especially if you have any travel plans here?
14: Yeah, thanks for asking. I mean, for the general public, this really isn't a risk. Ebola requires really exposure to, you know, bodily fluids. And so if you're just going about your everyday life, it should be fine. Traveling in the United States, traveling to Europe and other places around the world, I don't think there's going to be any kind of a significant risk to you. Of course, if you're traveling to the region, then it's very important to seek advice from your doctor and also from the State Department and U.S. CDC.
1: All right. Lawrence Gostin, thank you so much for joining us for this conversation.
14: Thank you for having me, Savannah.
1: Well, let's stay with international news and some good news. We're about to show you the incredible moment. Five men trapped in a flooded cave in Laos were found after being there for more than a week. NBC News international correspondent Janice Mackey-Frayer spoke with one of the rescue divers about this dramatic moment and also the ongoing effort to find the two people still missing.
10: Deep inside a flooded cave in Laos, through muddy water and narrow tunnels, they found them. Five men huddled on a ledge, cold, famished, but unhurt. Thank you, thank you, said one of the survivors in dramatic video shot by divers. Outside, volunteers were elated. Yet now, the real work begins, to find two others still missing and get all of them out. We spoke with one of the rescuers who said the men cried when they saw him.
15: They really cried, I'm there, and shouting, I'm like, grab hand.
10: The group went into the cave last week to search for gold when heavy rain triggered a flash flood that blocked the entrance with mud and debris. The rescue team from Thailand was involved in the 2018 operation that got 12 boys and their soccer coach out of a cave after 18 days. This rescue will be no less difficult. The survivors, nearly 1,000 feet inside tunnels that are less than 2 feet wide at parts, complicated by potentially contaminated air and anxiety. For now, divers are getting supplies to the group to help build up their strength to soon make the daring journey out. Janice Mackey-Frayer, NBC News, Beijing.
1: Oh, just incredible video there. All right, coming up on Morning News Now, a teenage girl and her family fighting for life-changing care.
16: Really, they don't care for my safety. All I think is that they were thinking about themselves or their money.
1: When we return, why that family says they were denied coverage and what happened when our team stepped in. We'll be right back.
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1: We are back with our series, The Cost of Denial, where we examine the challenges Americans face in dealing with insurance coverage. Well, this morning, we're taking a look at one teen's agonizing battle with daily seizures. Her doctors recommended a procedure they say could help, but her family's insurance refused to cover it. That is, until days after our team started asking questions. NBC News correspondent Maggie Vespa has the details.
19: Camera C.
20: Minutes and into our interview with Brandi Sharp about her daughter Cambry's seizures, we had to pause.
21: If he's coming down.
22: Do you need to go?
23: You can go.
20: Dad, Brian, brings 13-year-old Cambry in the midst of a seizure to the couch, her eyes glazed over, fists clenched. Norris, the alert dog, by Cambry's side.
21: Good boy.
22: What are those 15 to 20 minutes like as a mom?
21: They're hard. It's like watching the Cambry light go out. It's okay. I got you.
20: It's a scene this rural Illinois family wants to share. Cambry, who has a severe form of epilepsy, goes through as many as 4 seizures a day.
24: What's going on?
20: She had a second seizure just a few hours later.
21: I worry that every minute that she has a seizure is damage to her brain.
25: These are the medications that she has used.
22: 1, 2, 3.
20: Having
22: four,
20: exhausted
22: five,
20: the list of possible medications,
22: 28.
20: Brandi says their doctors recommended neuromodulation with deep brain stimulation, in which surgeons place probes deep in the brain that send electrical stimulation to help prevent seizures. NBC News spoke with pediatric neurosurgeons not involved with Cambry's care who agree the procedure can be effective.
21: I know that there are other children who have it.
22: Had your doctors told you that it had been done in other children? And covered in other children?
21: Yes.
24: Finally.
20: But for Cambry, insurance said no. Anthem Blue Cross Blue Shield denied coverage days before the surgery was scheduled to take place.
21: They said it was not FDA approved for children under the age of 18.
26: Yep, VR.
20: And that's true. But the doctors treating Cambry tell us the procedure usually is approved by insurance for minors who qualify. To Cambry, it felt personal.
24: Apparently they don't care for my safety.
22: Do you think that they were, like, that they were thinking about you when they said no?
24: All I think is that they were thinking about themselves or their money.
27: NBC News reached out to Anthem Blue Cross Blue Shield asking about Cambry's case. 3 days later, the insurer reversed its decision. Anthem Blue Cross telling NBC News it previously had not received all of Cambry's medical information. And once we received that information demonstrating that her treatment options are limited, we approved the deep brain stimulation treatment.
22: Go ahead. It's in the middle there.
20: We showed the statement to Brandi. She was skeptical.
21: They have been her insurance provider since she was maybe a year old. They have all of her records.
22: Why do you think they reversed their decision?
21: I believe that they reversed that decision because NBC News reached out to them and they knew that there was going to be coverage about the fact that they were denying care for a child.
22: You think it's that simple?
21: I do.
26: Can I have a hug?
20: Cambry's surgery is now scheduled for next month.
21: I told her that no matter what it takes, I'll always fight for her to get the care she needs.
27: And an update from that insurance company, Anthem Blue Cross Blue Shield, now telling NBC News they're actually changing their policy to cover the surgery Cambry was seeking for pediatric and adolescent patients who meet other clinical criteria, potentially saving future families from the hardships the Sharps have endured. Back to you.
1: All right, Maggie, incredible reporting. Thank you so much. Well, let's stay with health news. For many people taking prescribed antibiotics, it could come with those side effects, right? Upset stomach, maybe other digestive problems. Well, this morning we're breaking down why that happens and how to safely manage that. Dr. Trisha Pasricha is a gastroenterologist at Beth Israel Deaconess Medical Center. She's also author of the book, You've Been Pooping All Wrong, How to Make Your Bowel Movements a Joy. And she just published an article on this in the Washington Post. She's with us now. Good morning, doctor. Great to have you with us. So first off, why is it that antibiotics wreak havoc on our stomach?
28: Great to be back, Savannah. Yeah, so yeah, antibiotics do a terrific job of fighting the bacteria that make us sick. But the concern has been that they may also catch some of the healthy bacteria in our gut and their crossfire. Remember, in our microbiomes, we have these trillions of bacteria living among us. They're fermenting fiber. They're supporting our immune system. Those can be impacted by antibiotics. And then some antibiotics have effects on the gut that have absolutely nothing to do with the microbiome. And I think people don't often appreciate that. Some antibiotics like azithromycin, which is really common in Z-packs that people people take for community-acquired pneumonia, they actually bind to receptors in the gut wall called motilin receptors, and that causes contractions. And that's why many people feel stomach cramps, nausea, belly aches when they take antibiotics.
0: Doctor, are all antibiotics created equal here, or are there some that are more likely to give you these side effects?
28: Well, we got some clues from a new study that came out in Nature Medicine last month that looked at about 15,000 people, and it found that certain antibiotics, like clindamycin and fluoroquinolones, they caused pretty profound microbiome changes that were still detectable even years after taking a single course. But then there were other antibiotics like amoxicillin, azithromycin, cephalosporins, which are really commonly prescribed here in the U.S. They had far more modest effects. So for me, the kind of take home is not that my microbiome is doomed if I take antibiotics, but really that all antibiotics are not the same and all microbiomes are not the same. We all come to this with a different baseline microbiome. If you're immunocompromised, you're older, you may be at a greater risk of disruption. So it's always worth asking your doctor, is this the narrowest antibiotic option that's actually going to work for me?
0: I know when I have been prescribed antibiotics for one thing or another, oftentimes the doctor will say, also go get a probiotic, which you can just get at your pharmacy and, you know, take that alongside it during this time. Does that help? Is there anything else that helps?
28: Well, here's the thing. When you're on antibiotic, you think that grabbing a probiotic would protect the microbiome. That's what we want to do. And it makes intuitive sense, except several studies have found that probiotic supplements do very little when you're on antibiotics. And in fact, they might even do the opposite of what you want. There was a big study in Cell in 2018 that found that people who took probiotics after antibiotics actually took longer to recover their microbiome. And there may be some exceptions. Again, if you're immunocompromised at a higher risk for something called C. difficile infection, it's worth talking to your doctor. But for most people, save your money. I tell people to focus on three things instead. One, eat fiber. Fiber is so important because that is what feeds your microbes, and they produce compounds that can help heal the gut lining and also have anti-inflammatory benefits in the rest of your body. But it's not just fiber. It's actually eating a variety of fibers. Everyone thinks fiber is just one thing. It's all the same. Feeding your microbes different fiber types actually supports different species of microbiomes, and a diverse microbiome is a hallmark of health. And then lastly, probiotic foods are incredibly important. And I'm talking about fermented foods, things like Greek yogurt, kimchi. I quote this trial that came out of Stanford a few years ago at almost every dinner party I attend. And it found that people who ate fermented foods every day, they not only had a more beneficial bacteria in their microbiome, but they also had decreases in 19 different inflammatory proteins in their blood.
0: Wow, that is super interesting. All right, Dr. Tricia Pasricha, thanks again for being with us. Good to see you. Coming up, a Google engineer accused of using insider information to win more than $1 million on a popular prediction platform. There are criminal charges against him. That's coming up in your Money Minute. And he's in his bag. We'll introduce you to the designer behind a handbag being called the New Birkin of Manhattan. It's getting a lot of hype online. Morning News Now. We'll be right back.
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0: Back now with some money news. Lululemon is calling a truce with its founder. The company's been in a feud with him for years. NBC News business and economy reporter Emily Lorsch has our Money Minute and will explain. Hey, Emily, good morning.
3: Hey, Savannah, good morning. That's right. Lululemon and its founder, Chip Wilson, are ending their battle, at least for now. According to Lululemon, the agreement involves adding two new board members and a donation to the area in Vancouver where the company was created. Wilson owns nearly 9% of the activewear maker and has been criticizing the company for years. As part of this agreement, Wilson will hold off on any additional negative commentary for a year and a half. Lululemon reports quarterly earnings next week, and its new CEO is set to step in later this year. Over at Google, a software engineer living in Switzerland is facing charges for allegedly using insider information to score more than $1 million on the prediction market platform Polymarket. Federal prosecutors allege he bet that Google's 2025 most searched person would be the singer David, who's currently facing murder charges. Google tells NBC News it's working with police, saying this is a, quote, serious breach of its policies. And Polymarket says it's also cooperating and dedicated to, quote, maintaining accurate, fair, and transparent markets. Meanwhile, Travis Kelce is coming out full force for his hometown teams. First this past weekend, that viral moment of him chugging a beer while sitting courtside with his fiancée Taylor Swift as the Cleveland Cavaliers face off against the New York Knicks. And now he's diving into baseball in a major way, purchasing a minority stake in the Cleveland Guardians. The football star telling ESPN how much he loves Cleveland, saying he's, quote, just a kid from the Heights living the dream. Did you see that viral chugging moment?
0: Oh, yeah. Of course I did. And Taylor's just smiling, looking on.
3: It was so clean, too. Like, his mouth wasn't even touching the beer.
0: That was insanely impressive. I was like, I don't
3: super believe it.
0: Yeah. But good for him. Very exciting. Thanks, Emily. Well, there's a new bag in town. It's being called the New Birkin of Manhattan. It was created by a Haitian immigrant and is now going totally viral and setting trends here in New York. NBC News Daily anchor Zinkle Asamoah explains.
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6: All for one bag.
9: They just post validated it. If you're looking to add a Pierre Labor bag to your collection.
11: When I saw this green cowhide, I was gagged.
6: The man behind the cowhide clutch craze is Francis Pierre Labor. Every bag bearing his namesake is crafted by hand in Harlem, New York.
23: So this is where you make the bags?
26: Of course, yeah.
23: About how many each month?
26: We're trying to make like 350, 400 and push it to 450 because of the demand.
23: In this
26: it's
23: room?
26: So high in here, though, in my studio.
6: Labor came to the United States more than 40 years ago. He didn't speak any English, but he did have a dream.
23: Did your family support your dreams before you came to the States?
26: Actually, yeah, my mother. My father was not. And because in Haiti, it's just like...
23: It was gendered.
26: Yeah, it's gendered.
6: Labor says 12 years ago, he made his very first bag.
26: After I created it, I was like, okay, I feel like I have a feel for handbags. this is something I can do. So I went back and took classes.
10: The designer selling at New York's Grand Bazaar, a fashion and vintage hotspot. Then one customer posted a few now viral videos.
12: Last week, I fell in love with a local NYC designer. And when I shared a video about it, it went totally viral.
26: I was like shaking. I was like kind of scared. Mm. And I was like, I don't understand what happened. So she sent me a message. She's like, I posted one of the bags on TikTok. It went viral.
10: Suddenly, the board was swarmed with customers and interest.
26: Everybody wants a bag. Eventually, they will get a bag. But it's not like going to be that quick, like you order something like the next day.
23: Because it's not instant.
10: His works have now made their way to runways and sparked an all-out internet obsession. But the craftsman remains committed to authenticity and privacy.
23: You could outsource. You could go to stores, but you haven't done that. Why?
26: I wanted to create something different, right? Everybody has the same bags, same color. And I feel like people need to put some colors in their life.
23: I think about the young Pierre you described, who was discouraged from sewing. What would you say to yourself now?
26: Don't ever give up. So, I mean, if you have a dream, just like keep going.
0: Our thanks to Zinclay for that story. Also, the cost, of course, you're probably wondering, the smaller medium bags, they go between $200 and $700, and bigger ones around $1,000. Coming up on Morning News Now, the chance of a lifetime for a group of young dancers from Uganda.
13: When we had the news, when we saw the video that Shakira posted about us, we were so excited. It was a dream come true. We have always been dancing to her songs.
0: Up next, we'll introduce you to the dance troupe whose viral videos led to an invite to perform at the World Cup final by superstar Shakira. We'll be right back.
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1: Finally, this hour in July, pop superstar Shakira is set to headline the first ever World Cup final halftime show. She won't be alone on that stage.
0: The Grammy-winning singer has asked a Ugandan dance troupe that's taken social media by storm to perform alongside her. NBC News correspondent Raf Sanchez spoke with that group about the special invitation.
2: Guys, guys, guys!
17: It was the moment they'd been waiting for.
20: So I've already invited the Ghetto Kids from Uganda.
17: A personal invitation from Shakira to perform on the world's biggest stage, the halftime show of this summer's World Cup final in New Jersey. A planet-sized opportunity for this children's dance group from Uganda, known as the Ghetto Kids. Their high-energy performances, mischievously fun videos, and hard-to-believe dance moves have already racked up millions of followers on social media. Their joy, obvious even over Zoom.
21: How was it when Shakira told you you're going to the World Cup?
13: When we had the news, when we saw the video that Shakira posted about us, we were so excited. It was a dream come true. We have always been dancing to her songs. So seeing that news made our hearts so happy.
17: Their lives, not always as happy as their videos. There are 60 ghetto kids aged 4 to 16 who live together in a group home. Some are orphans, all growing up in poverty in Uganda.
13: So me, I came from the ghetto. Each and every one of us came from the ghetto. So some of us have parents and others don't have. And those that have parents, they cannot take good care of them.
17: Dance has given them a path to once unthinkable opportunities, including to the semifinals of America's Got Talent 2 years ago. And an appearance as Shakira's backup dancers in the video for Die Die, the official World Cup song. But nothing as big as a live performance at the World Cup itself.
20: Felt so excited and we can't wait to perform with Shakira.
17: One concern, the U.S. has imposed travel restrictions on people coming from Uganda because of the Ebola outbreak in the neighboring Democratic Republic of Congo. The group's founder says he has faith.
22: We believe all will be fine. With yeah. God's grace, nothing is impossible.
17: Nothing impossible for a group of kids who perform with heart, skill, and an unstoppable sense of joy. Raf Sanchez, NBC News.
0: Oh, what a great story.
1: We have faith, too. Hopefully they'll be here and can enjoy the New York, New Jersey area and so much
0: We're
1: more
0: so
1: on
0: good.
1: That stage. It's going to do it for this hour of Morning News Now.
0: Stay with us, though. The news continues right now.

0: Good morning. Thanks for kicking off your Thursday with us. I'm Savannah Sellers.
1: I'm Joe Pryor. Right now on Morning News Now, trading blows. Tit-for-tat military strikes levied by both Iran and the U.S. now throwing that already fragile ceasefire further into question. President Trump, meanwhile, painting a hazy picture of the path forward. He's suggesting peace talks that he previously called promising could still collapse. It's all breeding more uncertainty on Main Street and Wall Street ahead of November's pivotal midterm elections. But is the commander-in-chief really worried about GOP votes? We've got the latest in a moment. Also this morning, a bombshell admission from former First Lady Jill Biden. A new tell-all interview shining a light on then-President Biden's final weeks on the campaign trail back in 2024. The stunning debate stage moments that she says had her terrified for her husband's health. Plus, stop the spread inside the Trump administration's sweeping new effort to catch Ebola before it enters the country. The critical airport screening operation hitting a handful of major hubs today, awaiting travelers from African regions devastated by the virus. And burn notice? Later in the hour, we're going to dig into the concerning rise of so-called tanfluencers online. Why many Gen Zers are playing with fire when it comes to catching some rays. Gotta use that sunscreen.
0: No kidding, incredibly important. Don't get in those beds.
1: There you go. Yeah, no, definitely not. All right. Let's begin this hour in the Middle East, where a new round of attacks between the U.S. and Iran is raising more doubts over a peace deal and sending oil prices higher again.
0: This morning, Iran says it targeted a U.S. airbase in response to a U.S. attack on an Iranian port city near the Strait of Hormuz. A U.S. official told NBC News American forces downed Iranian drones and hit a ground control station. Now, Iran did not say which airbase it targeted, but Kuwait, which does host a major American base, said it was intercepting missiles and drones. NBC News chief foreign correspondent Richard Engel has the latest from Jerusalem. Richard.
2: This really is a roller coaster. One day we're talking about progress and peace negotiations. Today, a setback as Iran and the U.S. trade fire after Iran claims American ships tried to force their way through the Strait of Hormuz.
3: The U.S. and Iran once again exchanged fire overnight, sending oil prices rising and casting new doubts on peace talks. The latest exchange started around the Strait of Hormuz, which Iran closed after the U.S. and Israel attacked the country 3 months ago. Iranian media report Iranian forces first fired warning shots as American ships tried to pass through Hormuz without authorization, and that the U.S. military responded with strikes. An American official described the strikes as self-defense, shooting down multiple Iranian drones threatening American forces and commercial shipping, and attacking a control station inside Iran. Iran's Revolutionary Guard says it then responded by launching missiles at an American base in the Gulf. State media releasing footage, it says, shows that attack, although there's no way to verify when or where the footage was taken. Kuwait, where many American troops are based, said its air defenses engaged incoming missiles and drones. There were no reports of casualties. President Trump, speaking at the White House before the overnight clashes, the second in 3 days, threatened military escalation if diplomacy continues to fail.
4: They want very much to make a deal. So far, they haven't gotten there. We're not satisfied with it, but we will be. We will be either that or we'll have to just finish the job.
3: He also repeated his demand that peace negotiators in the Gulf and beyond, who have seen their countries attacked and their economies shaken, owe it to Trump to sign the Abraham Accords, improving relations with Israel. Many Middle Eastern and Muslim-majority nations oppose the agreement.
4: I would like to have them join the Abraham Accords. It'll be historic if they do it. I think they owe that to us, to be honest.
2: U.S. Central Command confirmed a short while ago that Iran fired a ballistic missile at Kuwait. It was shot down. CENTCOM called it an egregious violation of the ceasefire.
1: As the war continues, President Trump is brushing off concerns that a prolonged conflict will hurt Republicans in the midterm elections this November. During his cabinet meeting yesterday, President Trump said outright that he does not care about the elections, even as polling shows the war is increasingly unpopular among Americans. NBC News Chief White House Correspondent Garrett Hake has the very latest. Garrett, good morning.
5: Hey, Joe, good morning. President Trump has consistently defended the war as a national security necessity and said that any economic cost for Americans is both worth it and will fade once the conflict is over. But poll after poll shows this war to be deeply unpopular. And with the midterms looming, the president and top Republicans are now being pressed about how it will all affect their party's grip on control of Washington.
6: This morning, as the strikes strain the ceasefire between the U.S. and Iran, at home, President Trump defending the war, sitting next to his defense secretary.
4: They are starting to give us the things that they have to give us, and if they do, that's great, and if they won't, then the man on my left is going to finish him off.
6: The president insisting he's not concerned with the war's political consequences heading into the critical midterm elections, saying Iran's new leaders have misjudged him.
4: They thought they were going to outweigh me. You know, we'll outweigh him. He's got the midterms. I don't care about the midterms.
6: Polls show the war is broadly unpopular with the American people, with rising energy prices pushing up costs for consumers, threatening Republican control of Congress. Yesterday, the Republican Senate Majority Leader saying those costs will ease once the Strait of Hormuz opens, but adding,
7: well, the economic issues tend to be the issues that the American people vote on.
6: The president argues the Iranian regime is negotiating from a position of weakness.
4: They're negotiating on fumes.
6: The talks focusing on reopening the strait and potentially leaving thorny discussions over Iran's nuclear program and enriched uranium for later. The president says he won't accept a short-term agreement that would keep the strait under Iran's control.
4: The strait will open immediately, but it's got to be perfect. I'm not going to do this. I didn't do this to get a crummy agreement.
6: And asked about a deal in which Iran and Oman would share control of the waterway, the president threatened Oman, a U.S. ally.
4: Nobody's going to control it. It's international waters, and Oman will behave just like everybody else, so we'll have to blow them up. They understand that.
5: Among those thorny, unanswered issues would be what happens to Iran's enriched uranium. That's the nuclear fuel buried by last summer's strikes, which could at least theoretically be recovered and processed into fuel for a nuclear weapon. Well, at the cabinet meeting yesterday, the president rejected the idea that China or Russia could take control of the stockpile, and Iran has said the U.S. can never take it, all of which makes a final resolution to one of the key motivators for this conflict seem very far away. Joe?
8: All right. Garrett, thank you so much.
0: Well, we are hearing this morning for the first time from former First Lady Jill Biden in a new interview about her husband's widely panned 2024 debate performance. Well, that debate against Donald Trump ultimately led Joe Biden to end his reelection campaign a few weeks later. In the interview, Mrs. Biden says she was frightened and feared he was having a medical episode. NBC News senior Washington correspondent and News Now anchor Hallie Jackson has the details.
9: Hey there. The former First Lady says she'd never seen her husband behave like he did on that debate stage. At the time, remember, she projected confidence after aides initially blamed a cold. But we're now learning for the first time that Jill Biden thought it was a much more serious medical issue.
10: This morning, a stunning admission from former First Lady Jill Biden about then-President Joe Biden's 2024 debate against Donald Trump.
11: I was frightened.
10: In a clip from her new interview with CBS Sunday Morning, set to air in full this weekend, Jill Biden saying she feared a medical emergency.
11: I don't know what happened. I mean, as I watched it, I thought, oh my God, he's having a stroke. And it scared me to death.
10: That's after then-President Biden, in June of that year, took the debate stage in front of millions, delivering faltering answers.
12: Dealing with everything we have to do with, look, if we finally beat Medicare.
10: A debate performance widely panned as disastrous.
12: Until we get the total ban on the total initiative relative to what we're going to do with more Border Patrol and more asylum officers.
5: President Trump?
13: I really don't know what he said at the end of that sentence.
10: Jill Biden later walking the former president off the stage and at the time showing no signs of concern.
14: Joe, you did such a great job. You answered every question. You knew all the facts.
10: The debate coming amid questions about the then 81-year-old's fitness for office after a special counsel report that described former President Biden as a, quote, well-meaning elderly man with a poor memory. In July, the former president would end his reelection bid, endorsing then Vice President Kamala Harris.
9: You never saw anything like what happened at the debate night behind closed doors with him?
11: It was a bad debate. People have bad debates.
10: And now Jill Biden echoing that sentiment.
11: I had never, ever seen Joe like that before or since. Never.
15: Or since.
11: Yes. Or
15: You've
11: since.
15: Never seen him like
11: never.
15: That.
11: No.
9: And as Jill Biden is making news, so is her husband. The former president is now suing the Justice Department to try to block the release of audio recordings of his interviews with a ghostwriter for his 2017 memoir. A conservative think tank had filed for the release of any information, any recordings that had helped inform that special counsel report that described former President Biden's struggles with his memories. Now, unless this is blocked by a court order, those recordings will be released in just a couple of weeks, middle of June. Back to you.
0: All right, Hallie, thank you.
1: Now for the latest on that deadly chemical plant implosion in Washington state. At least two people are confirmed dead and nine others are still missing. Governor Bob Ferguson is calling the blast one of the deadliest industrial accidents in state history. Now investigators are trying to determine what went wrong. NBC News national correspondent Morgan Chesky is in Longview, Washington with the latest. Morgan, good morning.
16: Now, Joe, a quiet morning here after authorities have sealed off this plant entirely as those recovery efforts only intensify to find those nine workers that are still missing. This leaked chemical so powerful, firefighters have even reported damage to some of their own gear. And we're now getting an even better look at the scope and scale of the devastation left behind. Revealing new video this morning capturing the devastation inside a Washington plant. Moments after the implosion of a massive chemical tank.
17: 3401 Industrial Way at Nippon for a hazmat burn.
16: Footage obtained by an independent journalist showing trucks flipped over or even crushed. The leaking tank partially collapsed.
18: We're bracing ourselves for this being the deadliest industrial tragedy in modern Washington state history.
16: Authorities confirming at least two people are dead and nine still missing from the implosion at Nippon Industries early Tuesday.
18: We do not have the ability to state that we have located all nine, nor the ability to state where those nine were.
16: The tank was holding nearly a million gallons of white liquor, a sodium-based chemical used in paper manufacturing that can cause severe burns if not properly handled. The cause of the disaster, still unknown.
18: We've used the word explosion. We've used the word implosion. I've also used the word failure.

0: still missing. His sister-in-law writing, Rob is loved by so many, especially his wife Crystal. Wilson worked with Gilbert Bernal, whose beloved children shared his legacy with today.
1: I always tribute him for my work ethic because truly my dad is such a hard worker. Our whole lives, you've never seen him slow down.
0: The family and so many more in this hard-hit community now searching for answers about what went so horribly wrong.
2: And we know that federal officials with the U.S. Safety and Chemical Board are due back on site today trying to pinpoint the exact cause of that tank rupture. In the meantime, people who live near this area are being encouraged by officials to stay away from drainage areas until more water testing can be done out of concerns of potential contamination. We have also heard from Nippon Industries, who shared a statement saying in part that they're expressing their deepest condolences for those bereaved families. Joe.
3: All right, Morgan, thank you so much.
4: Well, now to some news on what led to NASCAR star Kyle Busch's quick health decline. His death certificate was just released and shows that he could have been battling infection for weeks before his sudden death. NBC News correspondent Kaylee Hartung has been following this story and has more. Hi, Kaylee.
5: Hey there. A very unusual sequence of medical events, as one medical expert described it to me, took Kyle Busch's life at just 41 years old. His death certificate is shedding new light on the seriousness of pneumonia and just how fast it can turn deadly.
6: Final lap of the race.
7: This morning, new answers to what led to the sudden death of NASCAR great Kyle Busch. After going from peak performance just 1 week prior, winning at Dover Motor Speedway, to tragedy when he died last Thursday. Now, his death certificate has been released. The Athletic saying the death certificate reveals Busch had bacterial pneumonia for days to weeks before his death, though testing hasn't been able to determine exactly what type of bacteria caused the infection. Just after finishing a race 2 weeks prior, he radioed for medical attention.
8: I'm going to need a shot.
7: And later shared that he was battling a lingering cough.
9: You can kind of still hear it. I'm still not great.
7: But that lung infection quickly progressed to sepsis and within hours caused disseminated intravascular coagulation and hemorrhagic shock.
10: Little blood clots kind of throughout the body ends up trying to plug up a bunch of leaky holes as a result of the sepsis. In the process of building all those little clots, you essentially leave your entire body without the ability to control where blood is flowing.
7: NBC News obtained this 911 call from the day before his death.
11: He's on the bathroom floor right now.
7: After Busch passed out in a racing simulator.
11: Coughing up some blood.
7: Over the weekend, the racing world and his young family mourning the death of the winningest driver in NASCAR history.
12: All those people up in that grandstand are your family.
7: His death, a seismic loss. Competitors and fans alike admiring his enduring impact.
13: You know, behind the wheel, fierce competitor, off the track, you know, a dad and husband and business owner. Really has rocked us all in many different layers and levels.
5: And Dr. Patel believes the best takeaway here is that prevention and treatment are key. While this chain reaction Kyle Busch experienced is unique, pneumonia is quite common for Americans of all ages. There are treatments, but it requires prompt diagnosis and follow-up. Back to you.
4: All right, Kaylee, thank you.
3: In Los Angeles, Kenneth Iwamasa, Matthew Perry's personal assistant, will serve more than 3 years in federal prison. He's accused of giving the Friends actor the ketamine that prosecutors say led to his fatal overdose in 2023. In court yesterday, Perry's family said they felt betrayed, accusing Iwamasa of failing to get him help. Iwamasa will also have to pay a $10,000 fine. He is ordered to self-surrender for his sentence by July 17th.
4: We've got weather for you, the latest on what to expect outside with our morning news now forecast.
3: Al Roker joins us.
14: Good morning, guys. Well, we are looking at showers and thunderstorms now starting to pop up, especially from the Gulf all the way up into the Central Plains. And that's going to be the pattern for today. This front will be dropping down locally, heavy showers stretching from Kansas to Florida. Isolated flood risk with some of these heavy downpours. Then tomorrow, the focus is really going to be down into the southeast with these showers and thunderstorms, especially down in and around Florida. Florida tomorrow. We're talking from Naples all the way up to Wichita, Kansas, anywhere from 1 to maybe 3 inches of rain. And temperature-wise, we've got what we call kind of this omega block. Low pressure both ends of the country, high pressure in between, and where that upward slope of the jet stream goes, we are looking for record highs with that kind of Greek omega letter right there. Far

0: Go 94 degrees. You betcha, Marge. 93 in Billings. Seattle going to be 77 degrees. Buffalo a little chillier. We're looking out west where temperatures are going to stay a little on the cool side. And then tomorrow, New York City, not too bad. Temperatures pretty solid where they are. Chicago's going to see temperatures in the low 80s, mid 80s in Bismarck. And then as we head into next week, temperatures cool off a bit. By Saturday, Boston, you're only at 55. Cleveland, you warm up by Monday to 76. Look at low 80s into St. Louis. And as we move into next week, much cooler weather as we stretch mid-Atlantic into the Southwest, but warmer than average from the West Coast all the way up into the Plains. That's your latest weather. Back to you.
1: All right. Thank you, Al. There's much more to come on this hour of Morning News Now, including why sunscreen-free tanning is becoming all the rage for some teens online, and the medical experts now sounding the alarm over what's called tanfluencers.
2: First, after the break, preventative measures, mandatory screenings for Ebola sprouting up at some major airports across the country starting today. Travelers need to know, and the very latest on the spread next.
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2: We're back now with the Trump administration's new attempts to contain the quickly growing Ebola crisis. Beginning today, the U.S. federal government is funneling travelers from regions in Central Africa into a few select U.S. airports for mandatory health screenings. NBC News senior national correspondent Stephanie Gosk is at New York's JFK Airport. That's one of those entry points. Steph, good morning.
10: Hey, Joe, good morning. Those screenings are going to start late tonight. The CDC has put out an urgent call to its employees asking for volunteers to work at these airport screening operations. It's a huge logistical challenge to identify cases of Ebola if they arrive here and then stop the deadly virus from spreading.
11: This morning, four major American airports, now the exclusive entry points for any flights arriving from countries affected by the ongoing Ebola outbreak. Washington Dulles, Hartsfield-Jackson Atlanta, Houston's George Bush Intercontinental, and New York's JFK will screen all passengers who have traveled to South Sudan, Uganda, or the Democratic Republic of Congo. According to the CDC, those travelers will head to a designated screening area, complete a brief questionnaire about their travel history and symptoms, have their temperature checked, and undergo additional health assessments if needed. Non-U.S. citizens returning from those nations, including green card holders, are temporarily banned from entering the country. Public health officials say screenings are crucial to stopping the virus from spreading.
12: That kind of screening is a really important part of making sure that we don't get people coming in with Ebola who we're not aware of.
11: The Trump administration also setting up a state-of-the-art facility in Kenya to treat affected Americans in the region, rather than bringing them home to the U.S.
13: The number one priority of our foreign policy is to protect the American people. We cannot and will not allow any cases of Ebola to enter the United States.
11: The Ebola outbreak in Central Africa, now the third largest in history. More than 1,000 suspected cases and more than 200 people dead, according to the World Health Organization.
14: We are in the early stages of the outbreak. It is likely that there are more cases which are not yet detected. So it will take more humanitarian workers.
10: The CDC emphasizes that there are no cases of Ebola right now in the U.S., and these advanced screenings, as well as the temporary bans, are all preventative in nature, but they are needed to stop the spread from coming here. They emphasize as well that right now the risk to the U.S. public remains overall low, Joe.
2: All right. Steph, thank you so much. Now, while the U.S. works to contain the Ebola outbreak, there are growing questions among scientists on how to respond to these recent viral outbreaks. The deadly hantavirus outbreak aboard a cruise ship earlier this month, along with the Ebola outbreak, highlight a growing concern for scientists who study what's called the virosphere.
1: Yeah, that is the term used to describe the incredibly wide diversity of viruses. There could be millions or even trillions of species living around us. And that could lead to complications when treating diseases like Ebola and the hantavirus. For example, our next guest, New York Times columnist Carl Zimmer, summarized it by saying, it would be just as confusing to treat blue whales like fruit bats and Siberian tigers simply on the grounds that they're all mammals.
2: Let's dive right into this more with Carl Zimmer himself. He is the writer of the New York Times Origins column. He's also a professor adjunct at Yale's Department of Molecular Biophysics and Biochemistry. And he is the author of Airborne, The Hidden History of the Life We Breathe. Good to have you with us, Carl. So, I mean, public health officials have dealt with outbreaks of both hantavirus and Ebola before. But in your latest article, you explore how these outbreaks are different. Let's start with hantavirus. How is this time different?
15: In the United States, we're familiar with a different species of hantavirus. There are actually 38 different species of hantaviruses, and each one has lots of different strains. And so what was happening this month on this ship, the Hantias, is that they were dealing with something called the Andes virus, which is a particular strain of another species that we just don't get in this country. So it was it's a pretty new experience to deal with.
1: Let's shift to the Ebola virus outbreak. Nations in Africa have dealt with outbreaks of this virus before with success, but how is this strain different? Do we have a way of really effectively dealing with this at this point?
15: I don't think people appreciate that this is such a different virus. Mm. In fact, it's really not correct to call it an Ebola virus or a strain of Ebola virus. Mm. It's called Bundibugyo virus. It's related to the Ebola virus, and it causes a similar disease with hemorrhaging and fevers and so on. But we're dealing with a different species of this kind of virus. And what that means is that the vaccines and the antivirals that were specifically designed for the Ebola virus, which is found in the 1970s, they're not necessarily going to work against Bundibugyo virus. So we're kind of starting from scratch in terms of effective treatments for this virus.
2: These viruses, are they just in a constant state of evolution? And are we doing enough to study them and actually just get ahead of them to try and deal with future outbreaks?
15: They are constantly evolving. Viruses are masters of evolution, and they have been evolving for millions of years. And so there are lots of viruses living in animals that we just don't know about. And scientists have been trying to chart these viruses, but they've really barely begun. And the effort is not really getting the support it needs, as demonstrated by what's happening right now. This was a species of virus that we didn't know much about, the Bundibugyo virus, and now it's taking off. It could be one of the biggest outbreaks of this kind of disease ever. And we also know there are related species out there, and probably a lot more that we haven't found yet, of relatives of the Ebola virus.
1: Is there anything that can be done here, Carl, to try to prepare for what seems like the inevitable emergence of these new species of viruses?
15: Spillovers are inevitable. Most of the serious diseases we deal with originated in animals and spilled over into us. Science can help us. It can help us in all sorts of ways. It can help us in knowing what species are out there to deal with, and can also help to prepare for spillovers or perhaps reduce the chances of spillovers and spread. And so this applies not just to discovering viruses, but finding potential treatments that cover lots of different viruses and also strengthening public health. If we have weak public health worldwide, when viruses spill over, we're all going to suffer the consequences.
2: Carl Zimmer, good to have you with us. Thanks for joining us this morning.
1: Fascinating.
15: Thank you.
2: Coming up, a lucrative Hollywood-style heist that might make James Bond blush.
1: Hundreds of pounds of gold bars, millions in foreign currency, allegedly taken from the government by a former CIA officer. That, though, only half the story. We'll explain next.
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1: We are back now with a closer look at what's making news in the world of politics this morning, starting with one state lawmaker's effort to push back against the Trump administration's anti-weaponization fund.
2: NBC News legal affairs reporter Gary Grumbach joins us with this and more. Gary, good morning.
18: Hey, good morning, Joe and Savannah. Here's what's happening in politics now. A New York lawmaker is suggesting state residents who try to apply for the Trump administration's $1.776 billion anti-weaponization fund should be required to pay 100% state income tax on that money. State Assemblyman Alex Borres, who represents part of Manhattan, says he believes the president should not be using tax dollars to reward those who stormed the Capitol on January 6, 2021. No word yet on if Governor Kathy Hochul would be willing to sign legislation to this effect. In Illinois, the state's House of Representatives passed a bill Wednesday that would set a new standard for regulating AI companies in the state. The bill requires AI companies like OpenAI and Anthropic to create, publish, and regularly update plans to address severe or catastrophic risks from their AI models. Lawmakers here are essentially ordering these companies to formulate a break glass in case of emergency plan. The bill passed the state Senate last week, and Governor J.B. Pritzker has indicated that he will sign legislation into law. And finally, NBC News has learned a former CIA officer has been accused of stealing more than 300 gold bars and millions of dollars in foreign currency. David Rush was arrested last week in Virginia and charged with theft of public funds after an FBI investigation uncovered the high-level CIA officer had requested more than $40 million in gold bars for work purposes and then brought them home. 35 luxury watches were also seized from Rush's house. But the story doesn't stop there. Rush was found to have lied about his educational background and certifications on several government job applications over the course of the past 2 decades. He is now behind prison bars while the case plays out. That's what's happening in politics now. Back to you guys.
1: Well, that is something.
2: More on NBCNews.com of Gary and the team's reporting.
1: Interesting stuff in politics now. Thanks, Gary.
2: President Trump says he wants the federal government to set the rules of the road on prediction markets, but fears about insider trading and his family's ties to the platforms are motivating some states to push back. NBC News business and data correspondent Brian Chung has that story.
19: Prediction markets have some pretty powerful partners, from sports leagues to news organizations.
20: I genuinely felt like I had an edge.
19: The two biggest platforms, Kalshi and Polymarket, growing from just $810 million bet in July 2024 to now up to almost $24 billion, according to new data out from Pew. The president taking notice.
21: The whole world, unfortunately, has become somewhat of a casino.
19: But the former casino owner is clear. If they're going to exist, he'll set, in his words, the rules of the road. He wants the CFTC, or Commodities Futures Trading Commission, to have exclusive authority over prediction markets, just like federal agencies regulate things like the stock market. States disagree, both red and blue, saying it's all more akin to sports betting. Like Republican Governor Spencer Cox in Utah.
22: I've been pretty blunt about how I feel about what these companies are doing, these gambling companies that are pretending to be something else, making billions off of trying to destroy our kids.
19: At least 16 states are tied up in some sort of legal fight with prediction markets. The biggest battle could play out in Minnesota, where the state AG says the platforms prey on young people and the poor. The state's first-of-its-kind ban is getting pushback from the CFTC, whose chair says it, quote, turns lawful operators and participants in prediction markets into felons overnight. The platforms have long said they have consumer protections in place. Former Democratic Congressman Sean Patrick Maloney, now lobbying on behalf of the prediction market industry, says companies and consumers want a clear set of rules.
23: What they deserve are good federal regulations, strong consumer protections, and that's what we're fighting for in Washington.
19: The president's family also has deep ties to the platforms, raising concerns over conflicts of interest. Donald Trump Jr. is a strategic advisor to Kalshi and invested in Polymarket, saying they help democratize information.
24: I think the prediction markets are very important. It was a needed fix to a broken system.
19: Still, at least some in Congress want to crack down on insider trading fears.
25: And we must never allow Congress to turn into a casino.
19: After federal charges, including unlawful use of classified information for personal gain against a special forces soldier who allegedly made $409,000 on Polymarket related to the capture of Venezuela's Nicolas Maduro. The soldier has pleaded not guilty. But some argue the prediction market system itself is broken, leading to more inequality. It's not stopping Brandon Fien, an elementary school teacher who says he's profited nearly $200,000. By betting on music. He says bets on Drake to top the charts even helped him win his whole year's salary in just a week and changed his life.
26: I've been able to pay off my car. I've been able to pay off my student loans. I'm putting myself through grad school with it.
19: While Brandon can control his bets, the political and legal battles over the platforms still very much up in the air.
2: Our thanks to Brian Chung for that report.
1: Coming up, a troubling trend. It might make you want to grab a little extra sunscreen this summer.
2: Yeah, after the break, why medical experts are sounding the alarm over the dangerous rise of so-called tanfluencers online. How you can keep your skin safe. That is next. Stay with us.
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0: Step into the heart of the American zeitgeist with me, Billy Bush. My new show, Hot Mics, is now streaming on TuneIn. 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
1: We are back with a troubling trend taken off on social media. Teens tanning without sunscreen being encouraged by what's being called tanfluencers. Well, now doctors are sounding the alarm about the potential health risks. NBC News Chief Consumer Investigative Correspondent Vicky Nguyen has more. Hey, Vicky, good morning.
29: Hey there, consider this. According to the National Institutes of Health, melanoma, skin cancer, it is now one of the most common cancers in young adults. Surveys show many Gen Zers are completely unaware of the risks of tanning, and more than half say they don't apply sunscreen when they're out in the sun. We spoke with teens and doctors about what's fueling this trend and how tanning can lead to serious health issues much sooner than you expect.
30: Remember the days when everyone baked in the sun?
31: Now nothing will come between you and the sun because Ultimate Sun Oil has no sunscreens.
30: In the 80s, teens using everything from oils to foil to get that deep, dark tan. And now, despite decades of research showing the risks, it's back in style.
32: I do tan pretty frequently.
30: On social media, teens showing off their tans, misinformation spreading like wildfire.
33: I noticed when I would wear sunscreen, I would end up getting more burnt
6: than when I wouldn't wear sunscreen at all.
30: Tan lines, now a teen status symbol. Even Beyonce's 14-year-old daughter, Blue Ivy, sporting them at this year's Met Gala.
7: What prompted you to become obsessed with tanning?
8: I think it's like seeing all like these girls on TikTok, and like it's also kind of like a beauty standard. Like, oh, this girl has such nice tan lines. Look at how tan she can get.
30: For 14-year-old Isabella and her 12-year-old sister, Alexa, tanning has become a way of life.
9: I just like having tan lines, and I don't like being pale because I think that being tan makes me look better.
30: The girls and their friends even check the UV index, grabbing rays whenever they can, then posting their results.
7: What is your routine when you go out in the sun?
8: The Saturday before Mother's Day, the UV was like 6, so I was like, oh yeah, I'm not going to put on any sunscreen, like it's fine. So I went outside and I like put on like a lot of tanning oil, and I was sitting out there for like 6 hours. And I was literally a lobster. I was in so much pain.
30: Their mom, Erin, says getting them to wear sunscreen is a battle.
10: This one over here, I was like, are you wearing your sunscreen? Because her face would be like burnt to a crisp. And she's like, no, mom, I'm wearing it. But she clearly was not putting it on.
30: In fact, nearly 2/3 of high schoolers report getting sunburned at least once a year. And more than half of Gen Zers believe myths, like getting a base tan protects you from burning.
11: We're seeing an increase in tanning bed use, which is really heartbreaking. We know that the majority of damage to our skin occurs before the age of 18.
30: Dr. Dendy Engelman is a board-certified dermatologist. To show the impact tanning can have on teen skin, we had her do UV face scans on Isabella and Alexa, and the results were enlightening.
13: Close your eyes.
30: At just 12 years old, Alexa's face already showing signs of significant sun damage.
7: Alexa, what do you think when you see that picture?
9: I'm really scared.
11: I think a lot of people are shocked when they get in here, because superficially your skin looks beautiful, very smooth and not damaged, and you're young. But over time, you know this is going to break down collagen. Yeah. It predisposes you to DNA damage, which then can lead to skin cancer.
30: Isabella's scan, just as concerning.
11: This coalescing of hyperpigmentation through here, that could be a skin cancer spot over time because it's already showing signs of aging.
7: Girls, what do you think when you hear Dr. Dendy explaining what happens when you don't protect your skin?
9: I'm definitely going to apply sunscreen a lot more.
8: I'm like in shock because I knew I would have some, but I didn't think it would be that bad.
14: I'm really happy that we did this exercise because now when I tell especially Alexa to wear sunscreen, she'll listen to me.
10: I'm excited for us to teach everyone about the importance of wearing sunscreen.
30: Experts say you should always wear a sunscreen of at least SPF 30 with broad spectrum coverage. Mineral sunscreens work the fastest. They block UV rays as soon as they're applied versus chemical sunscreens, which take a little longer to absorb. And if your teen is obsessed with being tan, experts say get them a self-tanner. There are a lot of good ones available now that give you that bronze look without the risk of sun damage or skin cancer. Back to you.
15: All right, Vicky, thank you so much. Wow. Well, this is a talker. So let's bring in Dr. Michelle Henry, clinical instructor of dermatology at Weill Cornell Medical Group and founder of Skin and Aesthetic Surgery of Manhattan. Dr. Henry, great to have you with us. I mean, I think this is certainly like can stop some parents in their tracks seeing some of that information in Vicky's piece. These teens saying that they're going to skip sunscreen to get a better tan. We heard some of this there. What is the real risk here? Why is sunscreen so important?
16: So sunscreen is critically important because sun is the major cause of skin cancer. And skin cancer is the most common type of cancer in the States. 1 in 5 Americans will have a skin cancer by the age of 70. So it's affecting all of us. And we know that sunscreen is critical in preventing that. Not only is it going to help prevent against skin cancer, it also is the critical component of skin aging. So I always tell my patients, if I can't really convince you based on skin cancer, let me appeal to your vanity.
15: Yeah,
16: it's going to
15: keep
16: you looking beautiful. It's also going to keep you from getting those skin cancers.
2: We know the sunscreen aisle maybe can be a little overwhelming. You got SPF 30 and 50 and sprays and mineral and chemical. So what should we actually look for? And how do you know what's best for you?
16: Yeah, so you really want to look for 3 things. A, SPF 30 and above. I usually recommend 30 for daily use and 50 if you're outside for more than an hour. You want something that's broad spectrum, so something that's going to protect against both UVA and UVB. So SPF actually only tells us about UVB. So broad spectrum is critically important. And then water resistant. So even if you're not in a pool, you're sweating. So it's really important to have something that's going to stand up to the outdoors. I always remind my patients that UV light is a class 1 carcinogen. So that makes it the same as tobacco smoke. So really important to make sure you're using a good sunscreen to protect you.
15: All right. What are some other ways? I will say, as I've gotten older, I am extremely committed to a very large sun hat when I am outside. What are the other things like that that we should keep in mind?
16: Well, we love sunscreen. Sunscreen is imperfect. It's not blocking 100% of the sun's rays. So what I always drive home is that you need a sun-safe regimen. So yes, that includes wide-brimmed hats, UV protective clothing, sunglasses. Ocular melanoma is a concern as well.
15: Oh, wow.
16: You know, checking the UV index, but instead staying away when it's lower, when it's higher. So when the UV index is higher, stay indoors. You know, depending on where you live in the country, stay indoors during those peak hours, which can be anywhere from about 10 to 4 p.m., depending on where you live. So really thinking about a sun-safe regimen and reapplying every 2 hours.
15: All right, Dr. Henry, thank you so much for being with us. Really good chat. Appreciate it.
2: Here's some money headlines now. A new federal report shows the number of Americans struggling to afford food is now on the rise.
15: NBC News business and economy reporter Emily Lorsch has our Money Minute. Hey, Emily.
0: Hey, guys. Good morning. That's right. The K-shaped economic divide between the rich and the poor is getting wider. That's according to a New York Fed report. The findings reveal that since 2020, there's been a significant rise in the number of families that have difficulty getting enough food, that rely on aid, and have had to use emergency funds to pay for their expenses. The report also found that those who are suffering from food insecurity are also increasingly feeling pessimistic about their financial future. And the FAA told SpaceX to investigate a, quote, mishap during last week's Starship test following an issue with the rocket's booster. According to the agency, no one appears to have been harmed. All of this happening as SpaceX, run by Elon Musk, attempts another launch in the stock market, that is, with what could be the biggest IPO ever. We've reached out to SpaceX and haven't yet heard back. And Patagonia is speaking out for the first time against Patagonia. Yes, you heard that right. Patagonia, a drag queen and climate activist, is being sued over trademark infringement by the outdoor brand. In a letter to the company, Patty is pleading for Patagonia's leaders to drop the suit, saying they have built a strong community and are doing positive work for the environment and related causes. According to the letter, Patty believes there is a solution that would allow for them to keep their name while also protecting the Patagonia trademark. We've reached out to the company and haven't yet heard back. And guys, on social media, a lot of supporters coming out for Patty, asking the company to please drop that suit.
2: See what happens there. All right.
15: Thank you.
2: Emily, thanks so much. With the World Cup right around the corner, U.S. law enforcement is gearing up for the biggest security event of the year and swooping in to help a new AI company that describes itself as a real-time public safety and police data management platform. It's operating in a number of cities where World Cup games are taking place. NBC News national law enforcement and intelligence correspondent Tom Winter has a closer look at the technology and why some critics are concerned about how that data is used.
13: Dashboard cameras, license plate readers, police have never had so much data at their fingertips. But how do they sift through it all to solve or stop crime? If it is all starting to remind you of the Minority Report,
17: female killers, male, white, 40s.
18: Set up a perimeter and tell them we're en route.
13: You're not alone.
19: A lot of this data is being collected whether or not the individual is going to be involved in a crime.
20: It's amazing to see what's possible once that infrastructure is in place.
13: The debate raising fresh questions about where the line of privacy protections really is in the world of AI and when it might be offsides. As the country gears up for the World Cup, one of the largest security operations of the year, coast to coast. Nick Noon says his AI company, Peregrine, is now operating in 400 U.S. cities, 11 of which will be hosting World Cup events this summer.
20: Working with those responders to bring together information to say, this individual that might be entering the stadium has a history of violence related to a gun. That's the difference between having a secure event or a crisis.
13: But it's not just the World Cup. Noon says his platform never goes to sleep.
20: Police and fire departments are dealing with data that's streaming into their organizations 24 hours a day, 7 days a week. The first thing to focus on for us is not AI, but how to take otherwise incompatible data and connect it together.
21: What types of data, then, are we talking about?
20: Reports that come from police departments, evidence such as body camera, video, case information, 911 dispatch calls.
13: It's part of a technological revolution they hope becomes as integrated with the beat cop as the uniform and badge. Police say in Virginia, a photo of a man who abducted a little girl led them to identify him in 13 minutes because of the tech, which led to an arrest. In Arizona, shootings solved in minutes instead of days or weeks. And police say in Georgia, they're tracking drug overdoses to find where dealers are operating to try and save lives. Noon's co-founder Ben Rudolph says AI is making tech like this affordable to police departments, big and small.
1: We've seen a lot of organizations that have undergone massive technology changes in one system and another system, and a single place where they can get back to the work that actually matters. It's cool to see.
13: Berggren isn't the only tech company hoping to harness AI to supercharge policing. The question privacy advocates have, will they cause more harm than good?
19: Data is very leaky.
13: Beryl Lipton tracks police tech for the Electronic Frontier Foundation.
19: It is very difficult to ensure that data collected in one place is not going to be accessed inappropriately or shared far beyond where we expect that data to go.
13: And with cameras everywhere, from the streets to stadiums to theme parks, others are worried about tech getting things wrong. The ACLU tracked more than a dozen cases of wrongful arrests after police relied on facial recognition that incorrectly identified suspects. NBC News covered one case.
3: A Tennessee grandmother demanding justice after an AI tool falsely linked her to bank fraud.
13: Berggren not involved in that case, and Noon says he's not in the business of mass surveillance. In many ways, that's already happening. He believes Berggren can help law enforcement sort through it all and keep it secure.
20: Berggren is not a surveillance company. They look to companies like Berggren to say, we need to secure that data.
21: How could this be used against me in a nefarious way? It's somebody who's got a problem with my politics. It's somebody who's got a problem with me personally. How do you handle that challenge?
20: If those systems are set up properly, then the information that's already being collected can be locked down to ensure that they're being utilized fairly, securely, transparently, and by the appropriate people.
13: Working to stay ahead of the criminals while not sweeping up ordinary citizens in the process.
15: Our thanks to Tom Winter for that report. Well, both the advocates and companies Tom spoke with said it's important for local policymakers to ask very clear questions about how the data is being used and where they can expect that data to go once local law enforcement has done the job. Well, coming up, it's a yap-happy new trend that's lending a more confident voice to many on social media. When we come back, Joe's going to show us why the humble regional American accent, whether that's New England, New York, Mississippi, Minnesota, it's now making a whole lot of noise online. That's next on Morning News Now.
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2: Five Finally this hour, perhaps you're packing a car in New England, or you're from my home state of Minnesota, where some folks might say about instead of about. When I was growing up, maybe I felt a slight sliver of shame over my accent, but as I found out for many on social media, it's now becoming a source of pride.
6: The car has since been recovered, but the suspect remains at large.
7: When Boston Globe reporter Emily Sweeney posted a video about a robbery,
6: a masked intruder broke into an $18 million waterfront mansion.
7: She stole the internet, especially when she said this.
6: The only person home at the time, a caretaker.
7: Caretaker.
11: I was not prepared for all the comments about how I spoke during the video. I think people are maybe nostalgic for regional accents.
7: The clip generated more than 3 million views across TikTok and Instagram. And she's not the only one going viral, whether sharing recipes with a thick New York accent.
22: And my grandmother, pasta bazia, we're going to do a pasta with peas.
7: Or a charming Louisiana drawl.
23: But in South Louisiana, we call that coffee milk.
7: Well, recent research indicates some accents are fading across parts of the South.
24: Then there was a tsunami.
7: They seem to be seeing a resurgence on screen.
25: Just checked on baby Jane Doe. Looking good. Taking formula well.
7: Harkening back to the days of Fargo, don't you know?
26: They said they were going to the Twin Cities.
27: Oh, yeah?
28: Yeah. Yeah, is that useful to you?
27: Oh, you betcha, yeah.
7: And as the Washington Post reports, many social media personalities are now embracing their distinctive dialects.
29: You need to wrench around and wrench it out before you put water in it.
7: Experts say the recent fascination online is a sign that younger generations are celebrating accents in a positive way.
31: I think anytime we recognize that accents are not only dividing us because they may make us sound different, but uniting us in that we all think of them in these beautiful, lovely ways.
32: Brooklyn's tough, but the Bronx is in the lungs.
7: A few years ago, SNL alum Fred Armisen famously tackled every North American accent.
32: Wisconsin's more Chicago than Chicago, Wisconsin.
7: For Emily Sweeney, one accent is enough, with her viral fame earning her a wicked new job title, social video journalist.
2: How do you feel about that new opportunity?
11: This whole thing has been a whirlwind, and, you know, I'm just glad that, you know, there's an audience who's receptive.
2: All right, so as everyone knows, I'm from Minnesota, but growing up, when I went to school in Illinois, people always said to me, other students said, you don't really seem to have a Minnesota accent, and I was okay. Like, okay. And then I was anchoring a radio broadcast, and I said this word, which you would say...
15: I know how you say this. Agriculture.
2: Agriculture. The Department of Agriculture is what I said.
15: That's wrong.
2: And everyone's jaw dropped. Bag, flag, dragon, agriculture.
15: Every now and then so that's we hit a word here where I'm like, oh.
2: There it is.
15: There's
2: the Minnesota accent every now and then. So there you go. Hopefully you enjoyed
15: that
2: as well.
15: That was fun. Yes, great story.
2: That is going to do it for this hour of Morning News Now.
15: Stay with us, though. The news continues right now. Developing right now on Morning News Now, new clashes in the Middle East, raising doubts about a peace deal between the U.S. and Iran. Now President Trump pushing back against growing pressure to end the war and warning more attacks could come if negotiations fail.
33: Iran is very much intent. They want very much to make a deal. So far, they haven't gotten there. We're not satisfied with it, but we will be. We will be either that or we'll have to just finish the job.
15: We'll bring you the latest from the Middle East. Also this morning, taking precaution, the White House vowing to keep Ebola out of the U.S. amid a growing outbreak in Africa. The new set of guidelines that could impact travelers. Plus, calling foul, the states of New York and New Jersey launching an investigation into FIFA's ticket practices just 2 weeks before the 2026 World Cup is set to kick off. Why officials say fans are being manipulated. And tough pill to swallow, they are a common prescription for fighting infections, but experts say antibiotics could be hurting your gut. We will tell you what you should know about the medications. I have heard that from my mom for quite some time.
2: A reminder, always be cautious of antibiotics. Only take them if you need them. Good to have you with us this morning. I'm Joe Fryer.
15: And I'm Savannah Sellers. Thanks so much for starting your Thursday morning with us. We are going to begin our show in the Middle East, where ceasefires are being disregarded on multiple fronts in the region by renewed strikes and escalating violence. This morning, Iran says it targeted a U.S. airbase in response to a U.S. attack on an Iranian port city near the Strait of Hormuz. A U.S. official told NBC News American forces downed Iranian drones and hit a ground control station. Iran did not say which airbase it targeted, but Kuwait, which hosts a major American base, said it was intercepting missiles and drones without saying where they were coming from.
2: Elsewhere in the region, Israel issued forced evacuation orders for large parts of southern Lebanon. It's declaring those areas combat zones as part of its war with Hezbollah. Thousands of Lebanese people were displaced in the major southern city of Tyre after Israel launched destructive strikes there. The World Health Organization says more than 600 people inside Lebanon have been killed in Israeli attacks since a ceasefire there came into effect in April. Amid the escalating violence, President Trump dismissed pressure to end the war with Iran as peace efforts continue to stall.
33: They're negotiating on fumes. But we'll see what happens. Maybe we have to go back and finish it. Maybe we don't. But right now, I think it looks like they want to just make a deal. They want to. I don't think they have a choice.
2: NBC News international correspondent Matt Bradley joins us now from Tel Aviv with the very latest. So, Matt, in the space of a week, we've gone from being close to a peace deal to seeing more and more of these flare-ups. Tell us about this latest exchange of strikes between the U.S. and Iran and just where it leaves any possible peace talks.
0: Yeah, I mean, it's enough to leave you dizzy, isn't it? And all of this whiplash going back and forth, it's certainly not going to be reassuring to those allies and trading partners throughout the world who are really hoping to see the Strait of Hormuz cleared and international shipping be open to everyone. Now, these peace talks appear to have lurched back and forth primarily because, you know, it looks as though neither side has really been able to bridge the main disagreements that are left, and that is the fate of Iran's nuclear program. The United States insists that Iran should never have access to nuclear weapons, even though Iran has long ago said that they're not trying to get nuclear weapons. And also the fate of the Strait of Hormuz. It looks as though the Iranians still want to see some level of control over the Strait of Hormuz beyond what they enjoyed before the war began with that joint American and Israeli offensive against Iran. So what we're seeing now is Iran trying to actually take more power in the Strait of Hormuz than they had as a result of this fight. And we're also seeing that there's some major complications in terms of what the Iranians feel they're entitled to. They say lifting of U.S. sanctions and some relief money, basically reparations for the damage that they endured at the hands of American and Israeli airstrikes. For the Americans, most of these items are non-starters. But as President Trump has said, he thinks that the Iranians are in a corner. The Iranians clearly and have for the past several weeks believed that they have the upper hand.
15: So, Matt, the president has talked a lot about the Strait of Hormuz and the prospects of a deal, especially during this cabinet meeting he held yesterday. But there was a moment where he also appeared to threaten a U.S. ally, Oman. What did he say? What's that all about?
0: No, he said that they were going to bomb Oman, and there was a lot of confusion, especially online, that maybe he meant Iran, because that was the kind of bellicose language that he normally uses for American enemies like Iran, not an ally like Oman across the Strait of Hormuz from Iran. Part of the Strait of Hormuz comes under Omani waters, and it was Oman that in the past couple of weeks the Iranians had said were negotiating for a more permanent sort of partnership in governing over the Strait of Hormuz. As I mentioned just a moment ago, the Iranians seem to be vying for more political and commercial power over the Straits, which traffics in about 20% of the world's oil. So it is hard for me to explain why the president would go from seeing Oman as a major partner, which it has been in negotiations throughout the Middle East, particularly with the Iranians for more than a generation now, to go from that to threatening to actually attack this country that has been a strong American partner. The only thing I can guess is that it has to do with the fact that the Omanis had been trying to make a deal, according to the Iranians, with the Iranians for the future governance of the Strait of Hormuz, a deal that, according to reporting, kind of didn't include anything about the United States.
2: Matt, on top of all of this, as we mentioned, the situation in Lebanon is growing more and more dire. Over the past few days, we've seen some of the most intense Israeli bombardments after the IDF expanded the invasion there. What's the latest on the ground?
0: Yeah, I mean, what we're seeing is, as you mentioned in your introduction, the Israelis demanding that more evacuations occur in that area, that lip right over Israel's border with Lebanon and a little bit beyond it. But here in Israel, this is turning into a major political scandal for the prime minister, Benjamin Netanyahu. There are so many voices within the military, within rival politicians, demanding that Benjamin Netanyahu restart the war against Hezbollah in Lebanon. He has said that they are expanding operations. They have been operating at an extremely high level for the past several weeks, even despite that ceasefire, which, according to almost every side involved, that ceasefire exists almost entirely in name only. But here in Israel, the prime minister is getting a lot of grief for what is being seen by Israelis as the United States handcuffing Israeli operations in Lebanon, meaning that Israel is trying to prosecute a full-on, all-singing, all-dancing war against Hezbollah, while at the same time trying to turn around and tell Washington that they are observing a ceasefire. So essentially, they're doing neither. They're neither observing the ceasefire nor going after Hezbollah as strongly as they want to. And it is the residents of northern Israel, those civilians who have been facing repeated attacks by highly effective Hezbollah wire-guided munitions and drones, who are paying the full price. This is one of the main issues that Benjamin Netanyahu is going to be facing as he comes up to re-election before the end of October. Why he isn't able to tell Washington and President Trump that he wants to break with the ceasefire in the Persian Gulf and govern his war with Hezbollah separately outside of the negotiations between Iran and the U.S. and Israel on the other side. That is becoming a critical question politically here in Israel.
2: All right, Matt Bradley in Tel Aviv. Matt, thank you so much.
15: We've got some breaking news this morning out of Washington. Earlier today, a federal judge declined to block President Trump's executive order tightening rules on mail-in voting.
2: The order, signed in March, directed his administration to compile a list of U.S. citizens who are eligible to vote in each state. The move is seen as a major loss for Democrats who argue the order could disenfranchise millions of voters across the country.
15: NBC News legal affairs reporter Gary Grumbach joins us now with more on this and some other headlines from Washington for us. Gary, good morning. First, just walk us through what this decision could mean for voters.
1: So this was an executive order that would have essentially created a federal list of voters that the United States Postal Service would have then only been allowed to send ballots to those federally created list of voters. Of course, elections in this country are run by the states, not by the federal government. So Democrats, including the Democratic National Committee, sued over this executive order. And just this morning, a federal judge here in Washington saying that this executive order can stand for now because Democrats right now are not actually harmed by anything that this executive order does, because they haven't actually created this federal list yet. Now, we have seen across the country separate lawsuits of the federal government trying to get voter rolls lists from states around the country. There have been at least 8 judges that have denied those lawsuits from the federal government already. So clearly some trouble from the Trump administration at some point as it relates to elections. But Judge Carl Nichols here in D.C. essentially saying, come back when there's real harm to Democrats.
2: Gary, let's go back in time a little bit. Former First Lady Jill Biden sat down with CBS News for an interview. Some of what she is saying about the 2024 campaign, specifically her husband's debate performance, is just sending shockwaves through Washington. What can you tell us?
1: Yeah, former First Lady Jill Biden finally coming clean about what she actually thought about that 2024 debate performance that was widely panned after President Joe Biden appeared to be halting, appeared to be stumbling, appeared to not remember certain answers to questions there. In an interview ahead of a release of a memoir that she is writing about the 2024 election and her experience in the White House in the years prior, she told CBS that she thought her husband was having a medical emergency. Watch this.
3: I was frightened because I had never, ever seen Joe like that before or since. As I watched it, I thought, oh, my God, he's having a stroke. And it scared me to death.
1: Now, candidly, this is a little bit of cleanup here on the former First Lady's part because of the fact that in the hours and days after that debate, all of his advisors, all of his family members were saying there's nothing to see here. He's doing just fine. Of course, there were a lot of concerns about the man's age and about the man's well-being after that point. And that debate performance is what eventually led him to drop out of the race for re-election. Guys.
15: Gary, there's one more story we got out of Washington. It really sounds like something out of a movie. This is some reporting that you did for NBCNews.com. It has to do with the CIA agent, millions of dollars he's accused of here, of stashing in gold bars in his home. And that's actually not all. What's going on here?
1: This is a wild story, guys. This was a senior CIA officer, a senior executive level individual who asked for close to $40 million in gold bars. That's about 303 gold bars, millions of dollars in foreign currency from the government for what he said was work purposes. He got all of that. They gave it to him. And then he brought much of it home to his house in Virginia. When he was arrested last week, he also had 35 luxury watches on him. Many of them were Rolex in brand. The CIA says they did an internal investigation alongside the FBI and then went and arrested this individual. But the story, as you said, does not actually stop there. He has lied for two decades about his educational background, saying he was a graduate of Clemson, saying he had a master's degree. Both schools saying he had none of that. They have no record of him. He even said he was a pilot in the Navy. The FAA says he doesn't even have a license to be a pilot at all. So this man was creating an absolute persona for himself that did not exist, but he was still a government employee for almost 20 years. Guys.
15: Wow. All right. That is something. Does sound like a movie. Gary, thank you.
2: The governor of Washington State says the blast at a packaging plant there might be one of the deadliest industrial accidents in state history. Officials say the search for missing workers is no longer a rescue mission, but a recovery effort. They do not expect to find any survivors. NBC News national correspondent Morgan Chesky has the latest.
5: Stunning new video shows the devastation inside a Washington plant moments after the deadly rupture of a massive chemical tank.
8: 3401 industrial.

0: white liquor, a sodium-based chemical used in paper manufacturing that can cause severe burns if not properly handled. Enough to fill more than an Olympic-sized swimming pool.
1: Authorities have now sealed off the entire plant as recovery efforts intensify. That leaked chemical is so powerful, even firefighters reported damage to their own gear.
2: The steam cloud was so big, covered everything. Couldn't see through it.
0: Eli Bernal was working at the plant. Today, he and his sister remembering their father, 52-year-old Gilbert Bernal, who they say showed up for a shift just minutes before the implosion.
3: He was just a very genuine person, and just within minutes of you talking with him, you felt like you'd known him for a lifetime.
0: Hundreds gathered to pray and support the families, now left longing for answers.
2: I know they can't give us all the details, but I still want to know what happened to my dad.
4: Our thanks to Morgan Chesky for that report. Federal investigators are now on the scene. They're working to figure out what caused the implosion and whether it could have been prevented. The company that owns the plant released a statement expressing its condolences to the families who lost loved ones.
5: With just 2 weeks to go until the start of the 2026 FIFA World Cup, an investigation is underway into soaring ticket prices and practices by soccer's governing body.
4: The attorneys general for New York and New Jersey have issued subpoenas to FIFA. They want the organization to disclose how it arrived at what the New Jersey AG called impossibly high prices for tickets to the tournament. Now, though, with those subpoenas, they're looking for specific details about the 8 matches that are going to be held at MetLife Stadium in New Jersey, just minutes from New York City. That includes the World Cup final taking place on July 19th.
5: We have NBC News legal analyst Misty Maris joining us here on set for more on these legal troubles for FIFA. Misty, good morning. Thanks for joining us. There's been a lot of talk about just how expensive these tickets are. A lot of it also, though, resale. Somebody gets their hands on them and then jacks that price way up. But there's also claims that maybe like the location of where seats are in the stadium was a little misleading. So what are the real red flags? Legally, what is it that New York and New Jersey are alleging here?
6: So this investigation is looking into the two core issues. First, whether or not there was a bait and switch that people were buying tickets to the World Cup. They were shown certain zones on a seating map. They purchased tickets in those zones. Then they received the tickets and they are wildly different. And so the allegation is that this was deceptive. And the other piece of this is that statements made by FIFA and their ticketing practices of dynamic pricing, meaning the price changed based on availability, based on demand, was actually driven up with this false scarcity. So that there was this air of, you got to get these tickets now, you got to get these tickets now, only for the price to be driven up over the course of the past, you know, months that we've been talking about these escalating prices.
4: So FIFA's president was asked about this last October about the high prices. He cited that there's limited supply. There's this worldwide demand. I know I have full disclosure tickets to one of the matches.
6: Wow, that's amazing.
4: And it's expensive. Yeah,
6: it's
4: really expensive.
5: How did you get those?
4: So for those just persistence, I guess.
6: And do you have an extra?
4: Right, yeah. Right. Not right now. Maybe I'll resell them. But yeah. People might be wondering, I mean, we got 2 weeks to go. What possibly happened here? And could it mean people get money back or something? What are the possibilities?
6: Yeah, so this is an investigation. Yeah. And basically, it would mean a potential action, depending on what comes from that, of a consumer frauds type case under deceptive business practices. This could be New York. This could be New Jersey. Remember, California had also sent a letter to FIFA asking for some of the same information. So you could have multiple AGs pursuing legal action against FIFA. And if it were to be successful, so this is a long way down the road, you could have restitution. You could have money paid back to customers. You could have fines. The other aspect is that there could be an injunction to change the practices. We're a little late for that now.
4: Yes.
6: Because we're, you know, right at the threshold of these matches actually taking place.
5: There's one other legal trouble threat here for FIFA. This is this nonprofit group demanding that it lift its ban on a pre-revolutionary Iranian flag. Explain what's going on with this one.
6: Yeah, but what they're saying is that there's a ban to fly this flag at the FIFA tournaments and that is actually violative of free speech. Now, what FIFA has said is that they have a code of conduct of neutrality, no political speech. And it's important to remember FIFA, at least as far as the United States is concerned, it's a private organization. So the First Amendment only applies to the government suppressing speech, not to private organizations, which can regulate certain types of things based on the fact that they are a private entity. So the legal question would be, how closely connected are they to states when it comes to using public stadiums, public areas, and whether or not there's an argument that it is actually state action? But the private entity itself, you don't have a First Amendment.

0: right there. You don't have that First Amendment argument, but there is a potential legal issue when it comes to that involvement of the state.
1: Interesting. Misty Maris, thank you so much.
0: Thank you.
2: The U.S. Coast Guard says it's going to reopen the search for Lynette Hooker. She's the woman who's been missing since April when her husband says she fell overboard in the Bahamas. A U.S. official familiar with the matter tells NBC News the Coast Guard is now reopening its search because Brian Hooker's story doesn't add up. They say new GPS evidence appears to contradict what he told investigators about where he was the night his wife went missing. We reached out to Brian Hooker's legal team for comment, but have yet to hear back. All right, let's switch gears now. It is time for your morning News Now weather and a look at the forecast as the weekend approaches.
1: Al Roker joins us again today with the details. Hey, Al.
3: Hey, good morning, guys. Well, we're looking at showers and thunderstorms now starting to pop up, especially from the Gulf all the way up into the Central Plains. And that's going to be the pattern for today. This front will be dropping down locally heavy showers stretching from Kansas to Florida. Isolated flood risk with some of these heavy downpours. Then tomorrow, the focus is really going to be down into the southeast with these showers and thunderstorms, especially down in and around Florida tomorrow. We're talking from Naples all the way up to Wichita, Kansas, anywhere from 1 to maybe 3 inches of rain. And temperature-wise, we've got what we call kind of this omega block. Low pressure both ends of the country, high pressure in between, and where that that upward slope of the jet stream goes, we are looking for record highs with that kind of Greek omega letter right there. Fargo, 94 degrees. You betcha, Marge. 93 in Billings. Seattle going to be 77 degrees. Buffalo, a little chillier. We're looking out west where temperatures are going to stay a little on the cool side. And then tomorrow, New York City, not too bad. Temperatures pretty solid where they are. Chicago's going to see temperatures in the low 80s, mid-80s in Bismarck. And then as we head into next week, temperatures cool off a bit. By Saturday, Boston, you're only at 55. Cleveland, you warm up by Monday to 76. Look at low 80s into St. Louis. And as we move into next week, much cooler weather as we stretch mid-Atlantic into the southwest, but warmer than average from the west coast all the way up into the plains. That's your latest weather. Back to you.
2: All right, Al, thanks so much. Much more to come here on Morning News Now. Later this hour, an incredible discovery caught on camera. Five men trapped in a flooded cave for days, found alive. Hear from one of the divers who found them, plus the latest on the search for two people still missing.
1: Up first, though, after the break, the White House vowing to keep Ebola out of the U.S., the strict new precautions for screening and quarantine.
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6: Welcome back. The Trump administration is ramping up its response to the growing Ebola outbreak in Africa, vowing to prevent the spread of the disease here in the U.S. Starting today, there will be increased screenings at several airports for travelers coming into the country from parts of Central Africa. Comes as the White House is also preparing a quarantine facility in Kenya where Americans exposed to the disease will be forced to isolate. NBC News senior national correspondent Stephanie Gosk has the latest details.
7: As Ebola cases in Africa surge, the Trump administration vowing it won't spread here.
8: We cannot and will not allow any cases of Ebola to enter the United States.
7: The White House announcing it will set up a state-of-the-art facility in Kenya to treat Americans infected by the deadly virus in Africa, offering them life-saving care as quickly as possible. The CDC also taking steps to stop the spread, making an urgent call to its staff. Volunteers are needed at major U.S. airports to screen travelers. Only Washington Dulles, Atlanta's Hartsfield-Jackson, George Bush Airport in Houston, and now New York's JFK will accept U.S. citizens traveling from the Democratic Republic of Congo, South Sudan, and Uganda. At the airport, they'll be taken to a designated screening area where they will complete a brief questionnaire and have their temperature checked, according to the CDC. Those without symptoms are free to leave, but are asked to immediately contact public health officials if symptoms develop. Dr. Ashish Jha is a public health expert.
9: That kind of screening is a really important part of making sure that we don't get people coming in with Ebola who we're not aware of.
7: Non-U.S. citizens, including green card holders who have traveled to the affected region in the last 3 weeks, are temporarily banned from coming into the U.S. In Africa, there are close to 1,000 verified cases and more than 200 people dead. But there are fears the Ebola outbreak is far bigger, and it is spreading fast.
10: If someone arrives to the screening center and there is a reasonable suspicion they have Ebola, they will be transported safely to a designated hospital where they will be isolated, tested for Ebola, and if they have it, that's when the treatment will begin. Back to you.
11: All right, Steph, thank you. Well, for more on how the U.S. is handling this outbreak, let's bring in Lawrence Gostin. He's a distinguished university professor at Georgetown and director of the World Health Organization Collaborating Center on National and Global Health Law. Lawrence, good morning. Thanks for being here. Let's start just with your reaction to this new screening protocol here in the United States at airports. Do you think this is an effective way to prevent Ebola from coming into the country?
12: Well, in short, no. I mean, during the West Africa Ebola outbreak, we weren't able to pick up any cases at our airports. I think it's the American public does support these kinds of screenings. I do too. I think if somebody comes into the United States, they should be screened. So that doesn't trouble me, but I don't think it's going to solve the problem at all. It never has. We have to deal with this right at the source, which is in Central Africa.
11: So let's talk through a little bit about what that does mean within these African countries. One official said that there's this facility in Kenya that it's meant to get Americans faster access to care and avoid like a long medical evacuation flight. But you have said the decision to quarantine Americans over there is unprecedented. What are your biggest concerns for that kind of containment strategy?
12: Well, you know, in every previous Ebola outbreak, there's been 17 in the Democratic Republic of Congo. Democratic and Republican presidents have always brought sick Americans back to be treated in specialized facilities in the United States, in Atlanta, Nebraska, and other places which have really high-quality medical care. And that's saved a number of lives. I worry that this is going to possibly even cost American lives because it's impossible to stand up a facility in a foreign country like Kenya and expect it to have the kind of high-quality, world-class quality care that you need. Ebola is a very complex and it's a lethal disease. Unless we get the care to Americans that they need, we could have severe consequences. That has to be on U.S. soil.
11: What have we learned from previous outbreaks about how to effectively handle an outbreak like this that we're seeing right now?
12: Yeah, well, travel restrictions have never worked. I think airport screening is fine. It's prudent, but it's we don't usually pick up cases. The main thing is to surge resources into the area. And I worry about that. First, the United States is really not very visible in these three countries where the outbreak is taking place. We don't have USAID. CDC is remarkably weakened. And so I think that the outbreak control at source is really suffering because of the United States' absence.
11: What else do you want people to know about staying safe in the middle of an outbreak, especially if you have any travel plans here?
12: Yeah, thanks for asking. I mean, for the general public, this really isn't a risk. Ebola requires really exposure to, you know, bodily fluids. And so if you're just going about your everyday life, it should be fine. Traveling in the United States, traveling to Europe and other places around the world, I don't think there's going to be any kind of a significant risk to you. Of course, if you're traveling to the region, then it's very important to seek advice from your doctor and also from the State Department and U.S. CDC.
11: All right. Lawrence Gostin, thank you so much for joining us for this conversation.
12: Thank you for having me, Savannah.
11: Well, let's stay with international news and some good news. We're about to show you the incredible moment. Five men trapped in a flooded cave in Laos were found after being there for more than a week. NBC News international correspondent Janice Mackey-Frayer spoke with one of the rescue divers about this dramatic moment and also the ongoing effort to find the two people still missing.
13: Deep inside a flooded cave in Laos, through muddy water and narrow tunnels, they found them. Five men huddled on a ledge, cold, famished, but unhurt. Thank you, said one of the survivors in dramatic video shot by divers. Outside, volunteers were elated. Yet now, the real work begins, to find two others still missing and get all of them out. We spoke with one of the rescuers who said the men cried when they saw him.
14: They really cried, I'm there, and shouting, I'm like, grab hand.
13: The group went into the cave last week to search for gold when heavy rain triggered a flash flood that blocked the entrance with mud and debris. The rescue team from Thailand was involved in the 2018 operation that got 12 boys and their soccer coach out of a cave after 18 days. This rescue will be no less difficult. The survivors, nearly 1,000 feet inside tunnels that are less than 2 feet wide at parts, complicated by potentially contaminated air and anxiety. For now, divers are getting supplies to the group to help build up their strength to soon make the daring journey out. Janice Mackey-Frayer, NBC News, Beijing.
11: Oh, just incredible video there. All right, coming up on Morning News Now, a teenage girl and her family fighting for life-changing care.
15: Apparently they don't care for my safety. All I think is that they were thinking about themselves or their money.
11: When we return, why that family says they were denied coverage and what happened when our team stepped in. We'll be right back.
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11: We are back with our series, The Cost of Denial, where we examine the challenges Americans face in dealing with insurance coverage. Well, this morning, we're taking a look at one teen's agonizing battle with daily seizures. Her doctors recommended a procedure they say could help, but her family's insurance refused to cover it. That is, until days after our team started asking questions. NBC News correspondent Maggie Vespa has the details.
23: Camera C.
24: Minutes into our interview with Brandi Sharp about her daughter Cambry's seizures, we had to pause.
25: If he's coming down.
26: Do you need to go? You can go.
24: Dad, Brian, brings 13-year-old Cambry in the midst of a seizure to the couch, her eyes glazed over, fists clenched. Norris, the alert dog, by Cambry's side.
25: Good boy.
26: What are those 15 to 20 minutes like as a mom?
25: They're hard. It's like watching the Cambry light go out. It's okay. I got you.
24: It's a scene this rural Illinois family wants to share. Cambry, who has a severe form of epilepsy, goes through as many as 4 seizures a day.
25: What's going on?
24: She had a second seizure just a few hours later.
25: I worry that every minute that she has a seizure is damage to her brain.
0: These are the medications that she has used.
26: One, two, three.
24: Having
26: four,
24: exhausted
26: five,
24: the list of possible medications,
26: 28.
24: Brandy says their doctors recommended neuromodulation with deep brain stimulation, in which surgeons place probes deep in the brain that send electrical stimulation to help prevent seizures. NBC News spoke with pediatric neurosurgeons not involved with Cambry's care who agree the procedure can be effective.
0: I know that there are other children who have it.
26: Had your doctors told you that it had been done in other children? And
0: yes.
26: Covered in other children?
0: Yes.
1: Finally.
24: But for Cambry, insurance said no. Anthem Blue Cross Blue Shield denied coverage days before the surgery was scheduled to take place.
0: They said it was not FDA approved for children under the age of 18.
3: Yep, BR.
24: And that's true. But the doctors treating Cambry tell us the procedure usually is approved by insurance for minors who qualify. To Cambry, it felt personal.
1: Apparently they don't care for my safety.
26: Do you think that they were, like, that they were thinking about you when they said no?
1: All I think is that they were thinking about themselves or their money.
4: NBC News reached out to Anthem Blue Cross Blue Shield asking about Cambry's case. 3 days later, the insurer reversed its decision. Anthem Blue Cross telling NBC News it previously had not received all of Cambry's medical information. And once we received that information demonstrating that her treatment options are limited, we approved the deep brain stimulation treatment.
26: Go ahead. It's in the middle there. Take it.
24: We showed the statement to Brandy. She was skeptical.
0: They have been her insurance provider since she was maybe a year old. They have all of her records.
26: Why do you think they reversed their decision?
0: I believe that they reversed that decision because NBC News reached out to them and they knew that there was going to be coverage about the fact that they were denying care for a child.
26: You think it's that simple?
0: I do.
3: Can I have a hug?
24: Cambry surgery is now scheduled for next month.
0: I told her that no matter what it takes, I'll always fight for her to get the care she needs.
4: And an update from that insurance company, Anthem Blue Cross Blue Shield, now telling NBC News they're actually changing their policy to cover the surgery Cambry was seeking for pediatric and adolescent patients who meet other clinical criteria, potentially saving future families from the hardships the Sharps have endured. Back to you.
5: All right, Maggie, incredible reporting. Thank you so much. Well, let's stay with health news. For many people taking prescribed antibiotics, it could come with those side effects, right? Upset stomach, maybe other digestive problems. Well, this morning we're breaking down why that happens and how to safely manage that. Dr. Trisha Pasricha is a gastroenterologist at Beth Israel Deaconess Medical Center. She's also author of the book, You've Been Pooping All Wrong, How to Make Your Bowel Movements a Joy. And she just published an article on this in the Washington Post. She's with us now. Good morning, doctor. Great to have you with us. So first off, why is it that antibiotics wreak havoc on our stomach?
6: Great to be back, Savannah. Yeah, so yeah, antibiotics do a terrific job of fighting the bacteria that make us sick. But the concern has been that they may also catch some of the healthy bacteria in our gut and their crossfire. Remember, in our microbiomes, we have these trillions of bacteria living among us. They're fermenting fiber. They're supporting our immune system. Those can be impacted by antibiotics. And then some antibiotics have effects on the gut that have absolutely nothing to do with the microbiome. And I think people don't often appreciate that. Some antibiotics like azithromycin, which is really common in Z-Pak that people take for community-acquired pneumonia, they actually bind to receptors in the gut wall called motilin receptors, and that causes contractions. And that's why many people feel stomach cramps, nausea, belly aches when they take antibiotics.
5: Doctor, are all antibiotics created equal here, or are there some that are more likely to give you these side effects?
6: Well, we got some clues from a new study that came out in Nature Medicine last month that looked at about 15,000 people, and it found that certain antibiotics, like clindamycin and fluoroquinolones, they caused pretty profound microbiome changes that were still detectable even years after taking a single course. But then there were other antibiotics like amoxicillin, azithromycin, cephalosporins, which are really commonly prescribed here in the U.S. They had far more modest effects. So for me, the kind of take home is not that my microbiome is doomed if I take antibiotics, but really that all antibiotics are not the same and all microbiomes are not the same. We all come to this with a different baseline microbiome. If you're immunocompromised, you're older, you may be at a greater risk of disruption. So it's always worth asking your doctor, is this the narrowest antibiotic option that's actually going to work for me?
5: I know when I have been prescribed antibiotics for one thing or another, oftentimes the doctor will say, also go get a probiotic, which you can just get at your pharmacy, and, you know, take that alongside it during this time. Does that help? Is there anything else that helps?
6: Well, here's the thing. When you're on antibiotic, you think that grabbing a probiotic would protect the microbiome. That's what we want to do. And it makes intuitive sense, except several studies have found that probiotic supplements do very little when you're on antibiotics. And in fact, they might even do the opposite of what you want. There was a big study in Cell in 2018 that found that people who took probiotics after antibiotics actually took longer to recover their microbiome. And there may be some exceptions. Again, if you're immunocompromised at a higher risk for something called C. difficile infection, it's worth talking to your doctor. But for most people, save your money. I tell people to focus on three things instead. One, eat fiber. Fiber is so important because that is what feeds your microbes, and they produce compounds that can help heal the gut lining and also have anti-inflammatory benefits in the rest of your body. But it's not just fiber. It's actually eating a variety of fibers. Everyone thinks fiber is just one thing. It's all the same. Feeding your microbes different fiber types actually supports different species of microbiomes, and a diverse microbiome is a hallmark of health. And then lastly, probiotic foods are incredibly important. And I'm talking about fermented foods, things like Greek yogurt, kimchi. I quote this trial that came out of Stanford a few years ago at almost every dinner party I attend. And it found that people who ate fermented foods every day, they not only had a more beneficial bacteria in their microbiome, but they also had decreases in 19 different inflammatory proteins in their blood.
5: Wow, that is super interesting. All right, Dr. Tricia Pasricha, thanks again for being with us. Good to see you. Coming up, a Google engineer accused of using insider information to win more than $1 million on a popular prediction platform. There are criminal charges against him. That's coming up in your Money Minute. And he's in his bag. We'll introduce you to the designer behind a handbag being called the New Birkin of Manhattan. It's getting a lot of hype online. Morning News Now. We'll be right back.
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5: Back now with some money news. Lululemon is calling a truce with its founder. The company's been in a feud with him for years. NBC News business and economy reporter Emily Lorsch has our Money Minute and will explain. Hey, Emily, good morning.
15: Hey, Savannah, good morning. That's right. Lululemon and its founder, Chip Wilson, are ending their battle, at least for now. According to Lululemon, the agreement involves adding two new board members and a donation to the area in Vancouver where the company was created. Wilson owns nearly 9% of the activewear maker and has been criticizing the company for years. As part of this agreement, Wilson will hold off on any additional negative commentary for a year and a half. Lululemon reports quarterly earnings next week, and its new CEO is set to step in later this year. Over at Google, a software engineer living in Switzerland is facing charges for allegedly using insider information to score more than $1 million on the prediction market platform Polymarket. Federal prosecutors allege he bet that Google's 2025 most searched person would be the singer David, who is currently facing murder charges. Google tells NBC News it's working with police, saying this is a, quote, serious breach of its policies. And Polymarket says it's also cooperating and dedicated to, quote, maintaining accurate, fair, and transparent markets. Meanwhile, Travis Kelce is coming out full force for his hometown teams. First, this past weekend, that viral moment of him chugging a beer while sitting courtside with his fiance Taylor Swift as the Cleveland Cavaliers face off against the New York Knicks. And now he's diving into baseball in a major way, purchasing a minority stake in the Cleveland Guardians. The football star telling ESPN how much he loves Cleveland, saying he's, quote, just a kid from the Heights living the dream. Did you see that viral chugging moment?
16: Oh, yeah. Of course I did. And Taylor's just smiling, looking on.
15: It was so clean, too. Like, his mouth wasn't even touching the beer.
16: That was insanely impressive. I was like, I don't super
15: couldn't believe it.
16: Yeah. But good for him. Very exciting. Thanks, Emily. Well, there's a new bag in town. It's being called the New Birkin of Manhattan. It was created by a Haitian immigrant and is now going totally viral and setting trends here in New York. NBC News Daily anchor Zinclair Assemois explains.
17: Customers are lining the block.
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17: And facing a wait list over 67,000 people long.
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17: All for one bag.
21: They just post validated it. If you're looking to add a Pierre Labour bag to your collection.
22: When I saw this green cowhide, I was gagged.
17: The man behind the cowhide clutch craze is Francis Pierre Labour. Every bag bearing his namesake is crafted by hand in Harlem, New York.
30: So this is where you make the bags.
31: Yeah.
30: About how many each month?
31: We're trying to make like 350, 400 and push it to 450 because of the demand.
30: In this
31: it's
30: room?
31: So high in here though, in my studio.
17: Labour came to the United States more than 40 years ago. He didn't speak any English, but he did have a dream.
30: Did your family support your dreams before you came to the States?
31: Actually, yeah, my mother. My father was not. And because in Haiti, it's just like...
30: It was gendered.
31: Yeah, it's gendered.
17: Labour says 12 years ago, he made his very first bag.
31: After I created it, I was like, okay, I feel like I have a feel for handbags. This is something I can do. So I went back and took classes.
17: The designer selling at New York's Grand Bazaar, a fashion and vintage hotspot. Then one customer posted a few now viral videos.
32: Last week, I fell in love with a local NYC designer. And when I shared a video about it, it went totally viral.
31: I was like shaking. I was like kind of scared. Mm. And I was like, I don't understand what happened. So she sent me a message. She's like, I posted one of the bags on TikTok. it went viral.
17: Suddenly, the board was swarmed with customers and interest.
31: Everybody wants a bag. Eventually, they will get a bag. But it's not like going to be that quick, like you order something like the next day.
30: Because it's not instant.
17: His works have now made their way to runways and sparked an all-out internet obsession. But the craftsman remains committed to authenticity and privacy.
30: You could outsource. You could go to stores, but you haven't done that. Why?
31: I wanted to create something different, right? Everybody has the same bags, same color. And I feel like people need to put some colors in their life.
30: I think about the young Pierre you described, who was discouraged from sewing. What would you say to yourself now?
31: Don't ever give up. So, I mean, if you have a dream, just like keep going.
16: Our thanks to Zinclay for that story. Also, the cost, of course, you're probably wondering, the smaller medium bags, they go between $200 and $700, and bigger ones around $1,000. Coming up on Morning News Now, the chance of a lifetime for a group of young dancers from Uganda.
0: When we had the news, when we saw the video that Shakira posted about us, we were so excited. It was a dream come true. We have always been dancing to her songs.
16: Up next, we'll introduce you to the dance troupe whose viral videos led to an invite to perform at the World Cup final by superstar Shakira. We'll be right back.
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7: Finally, this hour in July, pop superstar Shakira is set to headline the first ever World Cup final halftime show. She won't be alone on that stage.
16: The Grammy-winning singer has asked a Ugandan dance troupe that's taken social media by storm to perform alongside her. NBC News correspondent Raf Sanchez spoke with that group about the special invitation.
8: Guys, guys, guys!
9: It was the moment they'd been waiting for.
10: So I've already invited the Ghetto Kids from Uganda.
9: A personal invitation from Shakira to perform on the world's biggest stage, the halftime show of this summer's World Cup final in New Jersey. A planet-sized opportunity for this children's dance group from Uganda, known as the Ghetto Kids. Their high-energy performances, mischievously fun videos, and hard-to-believe dance moves have already racked up millions of followers on social media. Their joy, obvious even over Zoom.
11: How was it when Shakira told you you're going to the World Cup?
0: When we had the news, when we saw the video that Shakira posted about us, we were so excited. It was a dream come true. We have always been dancing to her songs. So seeing that news made our hearts so happy.
9: Their lives, not always as happy as their videos. There are 60 ghetto kids aged 4 to 16 who live together in a group home. Some are orphans, all growing up in poverty in Uganda.
0: So me, I came from the ghetto. Each and every one of us came from the ghetto. So some of us have parents and others don't have. And those that have parents, they cannot take good care of them.
9: Dance has given them a path to once unthinkable opportunities, including to the semifinals of America's Got Talent 2 years ago, and an appearance as Shakira's backup dancers in the video for Die Die, the official World Cup song. But nothing as big as a live performance at the World Cup itself.
10: Felt so excited, and we can't wait to perform with Shakira.
9: One concern, the U.S. has imposed travel restrictions on people coming from Uganda because of the Ebola outbreak in the neighboring Democratic Republic of Congo. The group's founder says he has faith.
12: We believe all will be fine. With God's grace, nothing is impossible.
9: Nothing impossible for a group of kids who perform with heart, skill, and an unstoppable sense of joy. Raf Sanchez, NBC News.
16: Oh, what a great story.
7: We have faith, too. Hopefully they'll be here and can enjoy the New York, New Jersey area and so much
16: more
7: on that stage. It's going to do it for this hour of Morning News Now.
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0: Good morning. Thanks for kicking off your Thursday with us. I'm Savannah Sellers.
1: I'm Joe Fryer. Right now on Morning News Now, trading blows. Tit-for-tat military strikes levied by both Iran and the U.S. now throwing that already fragile ceasefire further into question. President Trump, meanwhile, painting a hazy picture of the path forward. He's suggesting peace talks that he previously called promising could still collapse. It's all breeding more uncertainty on Main Street and Wall Street ahead of November's pivotal midterm elections. But is the commander-in-chief really worried about GOP votes? We've got the latest in a moment. Also this morning, a bombshell admission from former First Lady Jill Biden. A new tell-all interview shining a light on then-President Biden's final weeks on the campaign trail back in 2024. The stunning debate stage moments that she says had her terrified for her husband's health. Plus, stop the spread inside the Trump administration's sweeping new effort to catch Ebola before it enters the country. The critical airport screening operation hitting a handful of major hubs today, awaiting travelers from African regions devastated by the virus. And burn notice? Later in the hour, we're going to dig into the concerning rise of so-called tanfluencers online, why many Gen Zers are playing with fire when it comes to catching some rays. Gotta use that sunscreen.
0: No
1: so
0: kidding,
1: incredibly man. Important.
0: Don't get in those beds.
1: There you go. Yeah, no, definitely not. All right. Let's begin this hour in the Middle East, where a new round of attacks between the U.S. and Iran is raising more doubts over a peace deal and sending oil prices higher again.
0: This morning, Iran says it targeted a U.S. airbase in response to a U.S. attack on an Iranian port city near the Strait of Hormuz. A U.S. official told NBC News American forces downed Iranian drones and hit a ground control station. Now, Iran did not say which airbase it targeted, but Kuwait, which does host a major American base, said it was intercepting missiles and drones. NBC News chief foreign correspondent Richard Engel has the latest from Jerusalem. Richard.
2: This really is a roller coaster. One day we're talking about progress and peace negotiations. Today, a setback as Iran and the U.S. trade fire after Iran claims American ships tried to force their way through the Strait of Hormuz.
3: The U.S. and Iran once again exchanged fire overnight, sending oil prices rising and casting new doubts on peace talks. The latest exchange started around the Strait of Hormuz, which Iran closed after the U.S. and Israel attacked the country 3 months ago. Iranian media report Iranian forces first fired warning shots as American ships tried to pass through Hormuz without authorization, and that the U.S. military responded with strikes. An American official described the strikes as self-defense, shooting down multiple Iranian drones threatening American forces and commercial shipping, and attacking a control station inside Iran. Iran's Revolutionary Guard says it then responded by launching missiles at an American base in the Gulf. State media releasing footage it says shows that attack, although there's no way to verify when or where the footage was taken. Kuwait, where many American troops are based, said its air defenses engaged incoming missiles and drones. There were no reports of casualties. President Trump, speaking at the White House before the overnight clashes, the second in 3 days, threatened military escalation if diplomacy continues to fail.
4: They want very much to make a deal. So far, they haven't gotten there. We're not satisfied with it, but we will be. We will be either that or we'll have to just finish the job.
3: He also repeated his demand that peace negotiators in the Gulf and beyond, who have seen their countries attacked and their economies shaken, owe it to Trump to sign the Abraham Accords, improving relations with Israel. Many Middle Eastern and Muslim-majority nations oppose the agreement.
4: I would like to have them join the Abraham Accords. It'll be historic if they do it. And we would, I think they owe that to us, to be honest.
2: U.S. Central Command confirmed a short while ago that Iran fired a ballistic missile at Kuwait. It was shot down. CENTCOM called it an egregious violation of the ceasefire.
1: As the war continues, President Trump is brushing off concerns that a prolonged conflict will hurt Republicans in the midterm elections this November. During his cabinet meeting yesterday, President Trump said outright that he does not care about the elections, even as polling shows the war is increasingly unpopular among Americans. NBC News Chief White House Correspondent Garrett Hake has the very latest. Garrett, good morning. Hey, Joe. Good morning. President Trump has consistently defended the war as a national security necessity and said that any economic cost for Americans is both worth it and will fade once the conflict is over. But poll after poll shows this war to be deeply unpopular. And with the midterms looming, the president and top Republicans are now being pressed about how it will all affect their party's grip on control of Washington.
5: This morning, as the strikes strain the ceasefire between the U.S. and Iran, at home, President Trump defending the war, sitting next to his defense secretary.
4: They are starting to give us the things that they have to give us, and if they do, that's great, and if they won't, then the man on my left is going to finish him off.
5: The president insisting he's not concerned with the war's political consequences heading into the critical midterm elections, saying Iran's new leaders have misjudged him.
4: They thought they were going to outweigh me. You know, we'll outweigh him. He's got the midterms. I don't care about the midterms.
5: Polls show the war is broadly unpopular with the American people, with rising energy prices pushing up costs for consumers, threatening Republican control of Congress. Yesterday, the Republican Senate Majority Leader saying those costs will ease once the Strait of Hormuz opens, but adding,
6: well, the economic issues tend to be the issues that the American people vote on.
5: The president argues the Iranian regime is negotiating from a position of weakness.
4: They're negotiating on fumes.
5: The talks focusing on reopening the strait and potentially leaving thorny discussions over Iran's nuclear program and enriched uranium for later. The president says he won't accept a short-term agreement that would keep the strait under Iran's control.
4: The strait will open immediately, but it's got to be perfect. I'm not going to do this. I didn't do this to get a crummy agreement.
5: And asked about a deal in which Iran and Oman would share control of the waterway, the president threatened Oman, a U.S. ally.
4: Nobody's going to control it. It's international waters, and Oman will behave just like everybody else, so we'll have to blow them up. They understand that.
1: Among those thorny, unanswered issues would be what happens to Iran's enriched uranium. That's the nuclear fuel buried by last summer's strikes, which could at least theoretically be recovered and processed into fuel for a nuclear weapon. Well, at the cabinet meeting yesterday, the president rejected the idea that China or Russia could take control of the stockpile, and Iran has said the U.S. can never take it, all of which makes a final resolution to one of the key motivators for this conflict seem very far away. Joe?
7: All right. Garrett, thank you so much.
0: Well, we are hearing this morning for the first time from former First Lady Jill Biden in a new interview about her husband's widely panned 2024 debate performance. Well, that debate against Donald Trump ultimately led Joe Biden to end his reelection campaign a few weeks later. In the interview, Mrs. Biden says she was frightened and feared he was having a medical episode. NBC News senior Washington correspondent and News Now anchor Hallie Jackson has the details.
8: Hey there. The former first lady says she'd never seen her husband behave like he did on that debate stage. At the time, remember, she projected confidence after aides initially blamed a cold. But we're now learning for the first time that Jill Biden thought it was a much more serious medical issue.
9: This morning, a stunning admission from former First Lady Jill Biden about then-President Joe Biden's 2024 debate against Donald Trump.
10: I was frightened.
9: In a clip from her new interview with CBS Sunday Morning, set to air in full this weekend, Jill Biden saying she feared a medical emergency.
10: I don't know what happened. I mean, as I watched it, I thought, oh my God, he's having a stroke. And it scared me to death.
9: That's after then-President Biden, in June of that year, took the debate stage in front of millions, delivering faltering answers.
11: With the COVID, dealing with everything we have to do with, look, if we finally beat Medicare.
9: A debate performance widely panned as disastrous.
11: Until we get the total ban on the total initiative relative to what we're going to do with more Border Patrol and more asylum officers.
12: President Trump?
13: I really don't know what he said at the end of that sentence.
9: Jill Biden later walking the former president off the stage and at the time showing no signs of concern.
14: Joe, you did such a great job. You answered every question. You knew all the facts.
9: The debate coming amid questions about the then 81-year-old's fitness for office after a special counsel report that described former President Biden as a, quote, well-meaning elderly man with a poor memory. In July, the former president would end his reelection bid, endorsing then-Vice President Kamala Harris.
15: You never saw anything like what happened at the debate night behind closed doors with him?
10: It was a bad debate. People have bad debates.
9: And now Jill Biden echoing that sentiment.
10: I had never, ever seen Joe like that before or since. Never.
12: Or since.
10: Yes.
12: Or You've since. Never seen him like
10: never.
12: That.
10: Never. No.
8: And as Jill Biden is making news, so is her husband. The former president is now suing the Justice Department to try to block the release of audio recordings of his interviews with a ghostwriter for his 2017 memoir. A conservative think tank had filed for the release of any information, any recordings that had helped inform that special counsel report that described former President Biden's struggles with his memories. Now, unless this is blocked by a court order, those recordings will be released in just a couple of weeks, middle of June. Back to you.
0: All right, Hallie, thank you.
1: Now for the latest on that deadly chemical plant implosion in Washington state. At least two people are confirmed dead and nine others are still missing. Governor Bob Ferguson is calling the blast one of the deadliest industrial accidents in state history. Now investigators are trying to determine what went wrong. NBC News national correspondent Morgan Chesky is in Longview, Washington with the latest. Morgan, good morning.
15: Now, Joe, a quiet morning here after authorities have sealed off this plant entirely as those recovery efforts only intensify to find those nine workers that are still missing. This leaked chemical so powerful, firefighters have even reported damage to some of their own gear. And we're now getting an even better look at the scope and scale of the devastation left behind. Revealing new video this morning capturing the devastation inside a Washington plant moments after the implosion of a massive chemical tank.
16: 3401 Industrial Way at Nippon for a hazmat burn.
15: Footage obtained by an independent journalist showing trucks flipped over or even crushed. The leaking tank partially collapsed.
17: We're bracing ourselves for this being the deadliest industrial tragedy in modern Washington state history.
15: Authorities confirming at least two people are dead and nine still missing from the implosion at Nippon Industries early Tuesday.
17: We do not have the ability to state that we have located all nine, nor the ability to state where those nine were.
15: The tank was holding nearly a million gallons of white liquor, a sodium-based chemical used in paper manufacturing that can cause severe burns if not properly handled. The cause of the disaster, still unknown.
17: We've used the word explosion. We've used the word implosion. I've also used the word failure. Indeed, there was a rupture, a failure, a blast. All of those to us mean the same.
15: Washington's Department of Labor and Industries has two ongoing investigations open at Nippon involving a tank valve and a sinkhole created by a failed drain. They say both are unrelated to Tuesday's incident. We're also learning more about some of the victims, including electrical engineer Rob Wilson, who's still missing. His sister-in-law writing, "Rob is loved by so many, especially his wife, Crystal." Wilson worked with Gilbert Bernal, whose beloved children shared his legacy with Today.
18: I always tribute him for my work ethic because truly my dad is such a hard worker. Our whole lives, you've never seen him slow down.
15: The family and so many more in this hard-hit community now searching for answers about what went so horribly wrong. And we know that federal officials with the U.S. Safety and Chemical Board are due back on site today trying to pinpoint the exact cause of that tank rupture. In the meantime, people who live near this area are being encouraged by officials to stay away from drainage areas until more water testing can be done out of concerns of potential contamination. We have also heard from Nippon Industries, who shared a statement saying in part that they're expressing their deepest condolences for those bereaved families. Joe.
1: All right, Morgan, thank you so much.
0: Well, now to some news on what led to NASCAR star Kyle Busch's quick health decline.

0: expert described it to me, took Kyle Busch's life at just 41 years old. His death certificate is shedding new light on the seriousness of pneumonia and just how fast it can turn deadly.
1: Final lap of the race.
2: This morning, new answers to what led to the sudden death of NASCAR great Kyle Busch. After going from peak performance just 1 week prior, winning at Dover Motor Speedway, to tragedy when he died last Thursday. Now, his death certificate has been released. The Athletic saying the death certificate reveals Busch had bacterial pneumonia for days to weeks before his death, though testing hasn't been able to determine exactly what type of bacteria caused the infection. Just after finishing a race 2 weeks prior, he radioed for medical attention.
3: I'm going to need a shot.
2: And later shared that he was battling a lingering cough.
4: You can kind of still hear it. I'm still not great.
2: But that lung infection quickly progressed to sepsis and within hours caused disseminated intravascular coagulation and hemorrhagic shock.
5: Little blood clots kind of throughout the body ends up trying to plug up a bunch of leaky holes as a result of the sepsis. In the process of building all those little clots, you essentially leave your entire body without the ability to control where blood is flowing.
2: NBC News obtained this 911 call from the day before his death.
6: He's on the bathroom floor right now.
2: After Busch passed out in a racing simulator.
6: Coughing up some blood.
2: Over the weekend, the racing world and his young family mourning the death of the winningest driver in NASCAR history.
7: All those people up in that grandstand are your family.
2: His death, a seismic loss. Competitors and fans alike admiring his enduring impact.
8: You know, behind the wheel, fierce competitor, off the track, you know, a dad and husband and business owner. Really has rocked us all in many different layers and levels.
0: And Dr. Patel believes the best takeaway here is that prevention and treatment are key. While this chain reaction Kyle Busch experienced is unique, pneumonia is quite common for Americans of all ages. There are treatments, but it requires prompt diagnosis and follow-up. Back to you.
9: All right, Kaylee, thank you.
10: In Los Angeles, Kenneth Iwamasa, Matthew Perry's personal assistant, will serve more than 3 years in federal prison. He's accused of giving the Friends actor the ketamine that prosecutors say led to his fatal overdose in 2023. In court yesterday, Perry's family said they felt betrayed, accusing Iwamasa of failing to get him help. Iwamasa will also have to pay a $10,000 fine. He is ordered to self-surrender for his sentence by July 17th.
9: We've got weather for you, the latest on what to expect outside with our Morning News Now forecast.
10: Al Roker joins us.
11: Good morning, guys. Well, we are looking at showers and thunderstorms now starting to pop up, especially from the Gulf all the way up into the Central Plains. And that's going to be the pattern for today. This front will be dropping down. Locally heavy showers stretching from Kansas to Florida. Isolated flood risk with some of these heavy downpours. Then tomorrow, the focus is really going to be down into the southeast with these showers and thunderstorms, especially down in and around Florida. Florida tomorrow. We're talking from Naples all the way up to Wichita, Kansas, anywhere from 1 to maybe 3 inches of rain. And temperature-wise, we've got what we call kind of this omega block. Low pressure both ends of the country, high pressure in between, and where that upward slope of the jet stream goes, we are looking for record highs with that kind of Greek omega letter right there. Fargo, 94 degrees. You betcha, Marge. 93 in Billings. Seattle going to be 77 degrees. Buffalo, a little chillier. We're looking out west where temperatures are going to stay a little on the cool side. And then tomorrow, New York City, not too bad. Temperatures pretty solid where they are. Chicago's going to see temperatures in the low 80s, mid 80s in Bismarck. And then as we head into next week, temperatures cool off a bit. By Saturday, Boston, you're only at 55. Cleveland, you warm up by Monday to 76. Look at low 80s in to St. Louis. And as we move into next week, much cooler weather as we stretch mid-Atlantic into the southwest, but warmer than average from the west coast all the way up into the plains. That's your latest weather. Back to you.
9: All right. Thank you, Al. There's much more to come on this hour of Morning News Now, including why sunscreen-free tanning is becoming all the rage for some teens online, and the medical experts now sounding the alarm over what's called tanfluencers.
10: First, after the break, preventative measures, mandatory screenings for Ebola sprouting up at some major airports across the country starting today. Travelers need to know, and the very latest on the spread next.
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13: We're back now with the Trump administration's new attempts to contain the quickly growing Ebola crisis. Beginning today, the U.S. federal government is funneling travelers from regions in Central Africa into a few select U.S. airports for mandatory health screenings. NBC News senior national correspondent Stephanie Gosk is at New York's JFK Airport. That's one of those entry points. Steph, good morning.
14: Hey, Joe, good morning. Those screenings are going to start late tonight. The CDC has put out an urgent call to its employees asking for volunteers to work at these airport screening operations. It's a huge logistical challenge to identify cases of Ebola if they arrive here and then stop the deadly virus from spreading.
15: This morning, four major American airports, now the exclusive entry points for any flights arriving from countries affected by the ongoing Ebola outbreak. Washington Dulles, Hartsfield-Jackson Atlanta, Houston's George Bush Intercontinental, and New York's JFK will screen all passengers who have traveled to South Sudan, Uganda, or the Democratic Republic of Congo. According to the CDC, those travelers will head to a designated screening area, complete a brief questionnaire about their travel history and symptoms, have their temperature checked, and undergo additional health assessments if needed. Non-U.S. citizens returning from those nations, including green card holders, are temporarily banned from entering the country. Public health officials say screenings are crucial to stopping the virus from spreading.
0: that kind of screening is a really important part of making sure that we don't get people coming in with Ebola who we're not aware of.
15: The Trump administration also setting up a state-of-the-art facility in Kenya to treat affected Americans in the region, rather than bringing them home to the U.S.
6: The number one priority of our foreign policy is to protect the American people. We cannot and will not allow any cases of Ebola to enter the United States.
15: The Ebola outbreak in Central Africa, now the third largest in history. More than 1,000 suspected cases and more than 200 people dead, according to the World Health Organization.
16: We are in the early stages of the outbreak. It is likely that there are more cases which are not yet detected. So it will take more humanitarian workers.
14: The CDC emphasizes that there are no cases of Ebola right now in the U.S., and these advanced screenings, as well as the temporary bans, are all preventative in nature, but they are needed to stop the spread from coming here. They emphasize as well that right now the risk to the U.S. public remains overall low, Joe.
13: All right, Steph, thank you so much. Now, while the U.S. works to contain the Ebola outbreak, there are growing questions among scientists on how to respond to these recent viral outbreaks. The deadly hantavirus outbreak aboard a cruise ship earlier this month, along with the Ebola outbreak, highlight a growing concern for scientists who study what's called the virosphere.
17: Yeah, that is the term used to describe the incredibly wide diversity of viruses. There could be millions or even trillions of species living around us. And that could lead to complications when treating diseases like Ebola and the hantavirus. For example, our next guest, New York Times columnist Carl Zimmer, summarized it by saying it would be just as confusing to treat blue whales like fruit bats and Siberian tigers simply on the grounds that they're all mammals.
13: Let's dive right into this more with Carl Zimmer himself. He is the writer of the New York Times Origins column. He's also a professor adjunct at Yale's Department of Molecular Biophysics and Biochemistry. And he is the author of Airborne, The Hidden History of the Life We Breathe. Good to have you with us, Carl. So, I mean, public health officials have dealt with outbreaks of both hantavirus and Ebola before, but in your latest article, you explore how these outbreaks are different. Let's start with hantavirus. How is this time different?
18: In the United States, we're familiar with a different species of hantavirus. There are actually 38 different species of hantaviruses, and each one has lots of different strains. And so what was happening this month on this ship, the Hontius, is that they were dealing with something called the Andes virus, which is a particular strain of another species that we just don't get in this country. So it was it's a pretty new experience to deal with.
17: Let's shift to the Ebola virus outbreak. Nations in Africa have dealt with outbreaks of this virus before with success, but how is this strain different? Do we have a way of really effectively dealing with this at this point?
18: I don't think people appreciate that this is such a different virus. Mm. In fact, it's really not correct to call it an Ebola virus or a strain of Ebola virus. Mm. It's called Bundibugyo virus. It's related to the Ebola virus, and it causes a similar disease with hemorrhaging and fevers and so on. But we're dealing with a different species of this kind of virus. And what that means is that the vaccines and the antivirals that were specifically designed for the Ebola virus, which was found in the 1970s, they're not necessarily going to work against Bundibugyo virus. So we're kind of starting from scratch in terms of effective treatments for this virus.
13: These viruses, are they just in a constant state of evolution? And are we doing enough to study them and actually just get ahead of them to try and deal with future outbreaks?
18: They are constantly evolving. Viruses are masters of evolution, and they have been evolving for millions of years. And so there are lots of viruses living in animals that we just don't know about. And scientists have been trying to chart these viruses, but they've really barely begun. And the effort is not really getting the support it needs, as demonstrated by what's happening right now. This was a species of virus that we didn't know much about, the Bundibugyo virus, and now it's taking off. It could be one of the biggest outbreaks of this kind of disease ever. And we also know there are related species out there, and probably a lot more that we haven't found yet, of relatives of the Ebola virus.
17: Is there anything that can be done here, Carl, to try to prepare for what seems like the inevitable emergence of these new species of viruses?
18: Spillovers are inevitable. Most of the serious diseases we deal with originated in animals and spilled over into us. Science can help us. It can help us in all sorts of ways. It can help us in knowing what species are out there to deal with, and can also help to prepare for spillovers or perhaps reduce the chances of spillovers and spread. And so this applies not just to discovering viruses, but finding potential treatments that cover lots of different viruses, and also strengthening public health. If we have weak public health worldwide, when viruses spill over, we're all going to suffer the consequences.
13: Carl Zimmer, good to have you with us. Thanks for joining us this
17: morning. Fascinating.
18: Thank you.
13: Coming up, a lucrative Hollywood-style heist that might make James Bond blush.
17: Hundreds of pounds of gold bars, millions in foreign currency, allegedly taken from the government by a former CIA officer. That, though, only half the story. We'll explain next.

0: We are back now with a closer look at what's making news in the world of politics this morning, starting with one state lawmaker's effort to push back against the Trump administration's anti-weaponization fund.
1: NBC News Legal Affairs reporter Gary Grumbach joins us with this and more. Gary, good morning.
2: Hey, good morning, Joe and Savannah. Here's what's happening in politics now. A New York lawmaker is suggesting state residents who try to apply for the Trump administration's $1.776 billion anti-weaponization fund should be required to pay 100% state income tax on that money. State Assemblyman Alex Borres, who represents part of Manhattan, says he believes the president should not be using tax dollars to reward those who stormed the Capitol on January 6, 2021. No word yet on if Governor Kathy Hochul would be willing to sign legislation to this effect. In Illinois, the state's House of Representatives passed a bill Wednesday that would set a new standard for regulating AI companies in the state. The bill requires AI companies like OpenAI and Anthropic to create, publish, and regularly update plans to address severe or catastrophic risks from their AI models. Lawmakers here are essentially ordering these companies to formulate a break glass in case of emergency plan. The bill passed the state Senate last week, and Governor J.B. Pritzker has indicated that he will sign legislation into law. And finally, NBC News has learned a former CIA officer has been accused of stealing more than 300 gold bars and millions of dollars in foreign currency. David Rush was arrested last week in Virginia and charged with theft of public funds after an FBI investigation uncovered the high-level CIA officer had requested more than $40 million in gold bars for work purposes and then brought them home. 35 luxury watches were also seized from Rush's house. But the story doesn't stop there. Rush was found to have lied about his educational background and certifications on several government job applications over the course of the past two decades. He is now behind prison bars while the case plays out. That's what's happening in politics now. Back to you guys.
0: Well, that is something.
1: More on NBCNews.com of Gary and the team's reporting.
0: Interesting stuff in politics now. Thanks, Gary.
1: President Trump says he wants the federal government to set the rules of the road on prediction markets, but fears about insider trading and his family's ties to the platforms are motivating some states to push back. NBC News business and data correspondent Brian Chung has that story.
3: Prediction markets have some pretty powerful partners, from sports leagues to news organizations.
4: I genuinely felt like I had an edge.
3: The two biggest platforms, Kalshi and Polymarket, growing from just $810 million bet in July 2024 to now up to almost $24 billion, according to new data out from Pew. The president taking notice.
5: The whole world, unfortunately, has become somewhat of a casino.
3: But the former casino owner is clear. If they're going to exist, he'll set, in his words, the rules of the road. He wants the CFTC or Commodities Futures Trading Commission to have exclusive authority over prediction markets, just like federal agencies regulate things like the stock market. States disagree, both red and blue, saying it's all more akin to sports betting. Like Republican Governor Spencer Cox in Utah.
6: I've been pretty blunt about how I feel about what these companies are doing, these gambling companies that are pretending to be something else, making billions off of trying to destroy our kids.
3: At least 16 states are tied up in some sort of legal fight with prediction markets. The biggest battle could play out in Minnesota, where the state AG says the platforms prey on young people and the poor. The state's first-of-its-kind ban is getting pushback from the CFTC, whose chair says it, quote, turns lawful operators and participants in prediction markets into felons overnight. The platforms have long said they have consumer protections in place. Former Democratic Congressman Sean Patrick Maloney, now lobbying on behalf of the prediction market industry, says companies and consumers want a clear set of rules.
7: What they deserve are good federal regulations, strong consumer protections, and that's what we're fighting for in Washington.
3: The president's family also has deep ties to the platforms, raising concerns over conflicts of interest. Donald Trump Jr. is a strategic advisor to Kalshi and invested in Polymarket, saying they help democratize information.
8: I think the prediction markets are very important, and it was a needed fix to a broken system.
3: Still, at least some in Congress want to crack down on insider trading fears.
9: And we must never allow Congress to turn into a casino.
3: After federal charges, including unlawful use of classified information for personal gain against a special forces soldier who allegedly made $409,000 on Polymarket related to the capture of Venezuela's Nicolas Maduro. The soldier has pleaded not guilty. But some argue the prediction market system itself is broken, leading to more inequality. It's not stopping Brandon Fien, an elementary school teacher who says he's profited nearly $200,000. By betting on music, he says bets on Drake to top the charts even helped him win his whole year's salary in just a week and changed his life.
10: I've been able to pay off my car. I've been able to pay off my student loans. I'm putting myself through grad school with it.
3: While Brandon can control his bets, the political and legal battles over the platforms still very much up in the air.
1: All right, thanks to Brian Chung for that report.
0: Coming up, a troubling trend. It might make you want to grab a little extra sunscreen this summer.
1: Yeah, after the break, why medical experts are sounding the alarm over the dangerous rise of so-called tanfluencers online. How you can keep your skin safe. That is next. Stay with us.
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0: We are back with a troubling trend taken off on social media. Teens tanning without sunscreen being encouraged by what's being called tanfluencers. Well, now doctors are sounding the alarm about the potential health risks. NBC News Chief Consumer Investigative Correspondent Vicky Nguyen has more. Hey, Vicky, good morning.
16: Hey there, consider this. According to the National Institutes of Health, melanoma, skin cancer, it is now one of the most common cancers in young adults. Surveys show many Gen Zers are completely unaware of the risks of tanning, and more than half say they don't apply sunscreen when they're out in the sun. We spoke with teens and doctors about what's fueling this trend and how tanning can lead to serious health issues much sooner than you expect.
17: Remember the days when everyone baked in the sun?
18: Now nothing will come between you and the sun because Ultimate Sun Oil has no sunscreens.
17: In the 80s, teens using everything from oils to foil to get that deep, dark tan. And now, despite decades of research showing the risks, it's back in style.
19: I do tan pretty frequently.
17: On social media, teens showing off their tans, misinformation spreading like wildfire.
20: I noticed when I would wear sunscreen, I would end up getting more burnt than when I wouldn't wear sunscreen at all.
17: Tan lines, now a teen status symbol. Even Beyonce's 14-year-old daughter, Blue Ivy, sporting them at this year's Met Gala.
16: What prompted you to become obsessed with tanning?
21: I think it's like seeing all like these girls on TikTok, and like it's also kind of like a beauty standard. Like, oh, this girl has such nice tan lines. Look at how tan she can get.
17: For 14-year-old Isabella and her 12-year-old sister, Alexa, tanning has become a way of life.
22: I just like having tan lines, and I don't like being pale because I think that being tan makes me look better.
17: The girls and their friends even check the UV index, grabbing rays whenever they can, then posting their results.
2: What is your routine when you go out in the sun?
19: The Saturday before Mother's Day, the UV was like 6. So I was like, oh yeah, I'm not going to put on any sunscreen. Like, it's fine. So I went outside and I like put on like a lot of tanning oil. And I was sitting out there for like 6 hours. And I was literally a lobster. I was in so much pain.
17: Their mom, Erin, says getting them to wear sunscreen is a battle.
22: This one over here, I was like, are you wearing your sunscreen? Because her face would be like burnt to a crisp. And she's like, no, Mom, I'm wearing it. But she clearly was not putting it on.
17: In fact, nearly two-thirds of high schoolers report getting sunburned at least once a year. And more than half of Gen Zers believe myths, like getting a base tan protects you from burning.
23: We're seeing an increase in tanning bed use, which is really heartbreaking. We know that the majority of damage to our skin occurs before the age of 18.
17: Dr. Dendy Engelman is a board-certified dermatologist. To show the impact tanning can have on teen skin, we had her do UV face scans on Isabella and Alexa, and the results were enlightening.
24: Close your eyes.
17: At just 12 years old, Alexa's face already showing signs of significant sun damage.
2: Alexa, what do you think when you see that picture?
25: I'm really scared.
23: I think a lot of people are shocked when they get in here, because superficially your skin looks beautiful, very smooth and not damaged, and you're young. But over time, you know, this is going to break down collagen. Yeah. It predisposes you to DNA damage, which then can lead to skin cancer.
17: Isabella's scan, just as concerning.
23: This coalescing of hyperpigmentation through here, that could be a skin cancer spot over time because it's already showing signs of aging.
2: Girls, what do you think when you hear Dr. Dendy explaining what happens when you don't protect your skin?
25: I'm definitely going to apply sunscreen a lot more.
19: I'm like in shock because I knew I would have some, but I didn't think it would be that bad.
22: I'm really happy that we did this exercise because now when I tell especially Alexa to wear sunscreen, she'll listen to me. I'm excited for us to teach everyone about the importance of wearing sunscreen.
17: Experts say you should always wear a sunscreen of at least SPF 30 with broad spectrum coverage. Mineral sunscreens work the fastest. They block UV rays as soon as they're applied versus chemical sunscreens, which take a little longer to absorb. And if your teen is obsessed with being tan, experts say get them a self-tanner. There are a lot of good ones available now that give you that bronze look without the risk of sun damage or skin cancer. Back to you.
0: All right, Vicky, thank you so much. Wow. Well, this is a talker. So let's bring in Dr. Michelle Henry, clinical instructor of dermatology at Weill Cornell Medical Group and founder of Skin and Aesthetic Surgery of Manhattan. Dr. Henry, great to have you with us. I mean, I think this is certainly like can stop some parents in their tracks seeing some of that information in Vicky's piece. These teens saying that they're going to skip sunscreen to get a better tan. We heard some of this there. What is the real risk here? Why is sunscreen so important?
26: So sunscreen is critically important because sun is the major cause of skin cancer. And skin cancer is the most common type of cancer in the States. 1 in 5 Americans will have a skin cancer by the age of 70. So it's affecting all of us. And we know that sunscreen is critical in preventing that. Not only is it going to help prevent against skin cancer, it also is the critical component of skin aging. So I always tell my patients, if I can't really convince you based on skin cancer, let me appeal to your vanity.
0: Yeah,
26: it's going to be looking beautiful. It's also going to keep you from getting those skin cancers.
1: We know the sunscreen aisle maybe can be a little overwhelming. You got SPF 30 and 50 and sprays and mineral and chemical. So what should we actually look for? And how do you know what's best for you?
26: Yes. Yeah, so you really want to look for three things. A, SPF 30 and above. I usually recommend 30 for daily use and 50 if you're outside for more than an hour. You want something that's broad spectrum. So something that's going to protect against both UVA and UVB. So SPF actually only tells us about UVB. So broad spectrum is critically important. And then water resistant. So even if you're not in the pool, you're sweating. So it's really important to have something that's going to stand up to the outdoors. I always remind my patients that UV light is a class 1 carcinogen. So that makes it the same as tobacco smoke. So really important to make sure you're using a good sunscreen to protect you.
0: All right. What are some other ways? I will say, as I've gotten older, I am extremely committed to a very large sun hat when I am outside. What are the other things like that we should keep in mind?
26: While we love sunscreen, sunscreen isn't perfect. It's not blocking 100% of the sun's rays. So what I always drive home is that you need a sun-safe regimen. So yes, that includes wide-brimmed hats, UV protective clothing, sunglasses. Ocular melanoma is a concern as well.
4: Oh, wow.
26: You know, checking the UV index, but instead staying away when it's lower, when it's higher. So when the UV index is higher, stay indoors. You know, depending on where you live in the country, stay indoors during those peak hours, which can be anywhere from about 10 to 4 p.m., depending on where you live. So really thinking about a sun-safe regimen and reapplying every 2 hours.
4: All right, Dr. Henry, thank you so much for being with us. Really good chat. Appreciate it.
1: Here's some money headlines now. A new federal report shows the number of Americans struggling to afford food is now on the rise.
4: NBC News business and economy reporter Emily Lorsch has our Money Minute. Hey, Emily.
5: Hey, guys. Good morning. That's right. The K-shaped economic divide between the rich and the poor is getting wider. That's according to a New York Fed report. The findings reveal that since 2020, there's been a significant rise in the number of families that have difficulty getting enough food, that rely on aid, and have had to use emergency funds to pay for their expenses. The report also found that those who are suffering from food insecurity are also increasingly feeling pessimistic about their financial future. And the FAA told SpaceX to investigate a, quote, mishap during last week's Starship test following an issue with the rocket's booster. According to the agency, no one appears to have been harmed. All of this happening as SpaceX, run by Elon Musk, attempts another launch in the stock market, that is, with what could be the biggest IPO ever. We've reached out to SpaceX and haven't yet heard back. And Patagonia is speaking out for the first time against Patagonia. Yes, you heard that right. Patagonia, a drag queen and climate activist, is being sued over trademark infringement by the outdoor brand. In a letter to the company, Patty is pleading for Patagonia's leaders to drop the suit, saying they have built a strong community and are doing positive work for the environment and related causes. According to the letter, Patty believes there's a solution that would allow for them to keep their name while also protecting the Patagonia trademark. We've reached out to the company and haven't yet heard back. And guys, on social media, a lot of supporters coming out for Patty, asking the company to please drop that suit.
1: We'll see what happens there. All right.
4: Thank you.
1: Emily, thanks so much. With the World Cup right around the corner, U.S. law enforcement is gearing up for the biggest security event of the year and swooping in to help a new AI company that describes itself as a real-time public safety and police data management platform. It's operating in a number of cities where World Cup games are taking place. NBC News national law enforcement and intelligence correspondent Tom Winter has a closer look at the technology and why some critics are concerned about how that data is used.
6: Dashboard cameras, license plate readers, police have never had so much data at their fingertips. But how do they sift through it all to solve or stop crime? If it is all starting to remind you of the Minority Report,
7: female, killers male, white, 40s.
8: Set up a perimeter and tell them we're on route.
6: You're not alone.
9: A lot of this data is being collected whether or not the individual is going to be involved in a crime.
24: It's amazing to see what's possible once that infrastructure is in place.
6: The debate raising fresh questions about where the line of privacy protections really is in the world of AI and when it might be offsides. As the country gears up for the World Cup, one of the largest security operations of the year, coast to coast, Nick Noon says his AI company, Peregrine, is now operating in 400 U.S. cities, 11 of which will be hosting World Cup events this summer.
24: Working with those responders to bring together information to say, this individual that might be entering the stadium has a history of violence related to a gun. That's the difference between having a secure event or a crisis.
6: But it's not just the World Cup. Noon says his platform never goes to sleep.
24: Police and fire departments are dealing with data that's streaming into their organizations 24 hours a day, 7 days a week. The first thing to focus on for us is not AI, but how to take otherwise incompatible data and connect it together.
27: What types of data, then, are we talking about?
24: Reports that come from police departments, evidence such as body camera, video, case information, 911 dispatch calls.
6: It's part of a technological revolution they hope becomes as integrated with the beat cop as the uniform and badge. Police say in Virginia, a photo of a man who abducted a little girl led them to identify him in 13 minutes because of the tech, which led to an arrest. In Arizona, shootings solved in minutes instead of days or weeks. And police say in Georgia, they're tracking drug overdoses to find where dealers are operating to try and save lives. Noon's co-founder Ben Rudolph says AI is making tech like this affordable to police departments, big and small.
3: We've seen a lot of organizations that have undergone massive technology changes in one system and another system, and a single place where they can get back to the work that actually matters. It's cool to see.
6: Berggren isn't the only tech company hoping to harness AI to supercharge policing. The question privacy advocates have, will they cause more harm than good?
9: Data is very leaky.
6: Beryl Lipton tracks police tech for the Electronic Frontier Foundation.
9: It is very difficult to ensure that data collected in one place is not going to be accessed inappropriately or shared far beyond where we expect that data to go.
6: And with cameras everywhere, from the streets to stadiums to theme parks, others are worried about tech getting things wrong. The ACLU tracked more than a dozen cases of wrongful arrests after police relied on facial recognition that incorrectly identified suspects. NBC News covered one case.
10: A Tennessee grandmother demanding justice after an AI tool falsely linked her to bank fraud.
6: Berggren not involved in that case, and Noon says he's not in the business of mass surveillance. In many ways, that's already happening. He believes Berggren can help law enforcement sort through it all and keep it secure.
24: Berggren is not a surveillance company. They look to companies like Berggren to say, we need to secure that data.
27: How could this be used against me in a nefarious way? It's somebody who's got a problem with my politics. It's somebody who's got a problem with me personally. How do you handle that challenge?
24: If those systems are set up properly, then the information that's already being collected can be locked down to ensure that they're being utilized fairly, securely, transparently, and by the appropriate people.
6: Working to stay ahead of the criminals while not sweeping up ordinary citizens in the process.
0: Our thanks to Tom Winter for that report. Well, both the advocates and companies Tom spoke with said it's important for local policymakers to ask very clear questions about how the data is being used and where they can expect that data to go once local law enforcement has done the job. Well, coming up, it's a happy new trend that's lending a more confident voice to many on social media. When we come back, Joe's going to show us why the humble regional American accent, whether that's New England, New York, Mississippi, Minnesota, it's now making a whole lot of noise online. That's next on Morning News Now.
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1: Finally this hour, perhaps you're packing a car in New England, or you're from my home state of Minnesota, where some folks might say about instead of about. When I was growing up, maybe I felt a slight sliver of shame over my accent, but as I found out for many on social media, it's now becoming a source of pride.
16: The car has since been recovered, but the suspect remains at large.
19: When Boston Globe reporter Emily Sweeney posted a video about a robbery,
16: a masked intruder broke into an $18 million waterfront mansion.
19: She stole the internet, especially when she said this.
16: The only person home at the time, a caretaker.
19: Caretaker.
20: I was not prepared for all the comments about how I spoke during the video. I think people are maybe nostalgic for regional accents.
19: The clip generated more than 3 million views across TikTok and Instagram. And she's not the only one going viral, whether sharing recipes with a thick New York accent.
21: And my grandmother, pasta bazil, we're going to do a pasta with peas.
19: Or a charming Louisiana drawl. Yeah,
22: but in South Louisiana, we call that coffee milk.
19: Well, recent research indicates some accents are fading across parts of the South.
23: Then there was a tsunami.
19: They seem to be seeing a resurgence on screen.
25: Just checked on baby Jane Doe. Looking good. Taking formula well.
19: Harkening back to the days of Fargo, don't you know?
28: They said they were going to the Twin Cities.
29: Oh, yeah?
28: Yeah. Yeah, is that useful to you?
29: Oh, you betcha, yeah.
19: And as the Washington Post reports, many social media personalities are now embracing their distinctive dialects.
30: You need to wrench around and wrench it out before you put water in it.
19: Experts say the recent fascination online is a sign that younger generations are celebrating accents in a positive way.
31: I think anytime we recognize that accents are not only dividing us because they may make us sound different, but uniting us in that we all think of them in these beautiful, lovely ways.
32: Brooklyn's tough, but the Bronx is in the lungs.
19: A few years ago, SNL alum Fred Armisen famously tackled every North American accent.
32: Wisconsin's more Chicago than Chicago, Wisconsin.
19: For Emily Sweeney, one accent is enough, with her viral fame earning her a wicked new job title, social video journalist.
1: How do you feel about that new opportunity?
20: This whole thing has been a whirlwind, and, you know, I'm just glad that, you know, there's an audience who's receptive.
1: All right, so as everyone knows, I'm from Minnesota, but growing up, when I went to school in Illinois, people always said to me, other students said, you don't really seem to have a Minnesota accent, and I was okay. Like, okay. And then I was anchoring a radio broadcast, and I said this word, which you would say...
4: I know how you say this. Agriculture.
1: Agriculture. The Department of Agriculture is what I said.
4: That's wrong.
1: And everyone's jaw dropped. Big, flag, dragon, agriculture.
4: Every now and then we hit a word here where I'm like, oh.
1: There it is.
4: There's the accent.
1: There's the Minnesota accent every now and then. So there you go. Hopefully you enjoyed
4: that
1: as well.
4: That was fun. Yes, great story.
1: That is going to do it for this hour of Morning News Now.
4: Stay with us, though. The news continues right now.

0: Good morning. Thanks for kicking off your Thursday with us. I'm Savannah Sellers.
1: I'm Joe Fryer. Right now on Morning News Now, trading blows. Tit-for-tat military strikes levied by both Iran and the U.S. now throwing that already fragile ceasefire further into question. President Trump, meanwhile, painting a hazy picture of the path forward. He's suggesting peace talks that he previously called promising could still collapse. It's all breeding more uncertainty on Main Street and Wall Street ahead of November's pivotal midterm elections. But is the commander-in-chief really worried about GOP votes? We've got the latest in a moment. Also this morning, a bombshell admission from former First Lady Jill Biden. A new tell-all interview shining a light on then-President Biden's final weeks on the campaign trail back in 2024. The stunning debate stage moments that she says had her terrified for her husband's health. Plus, stop the spread inside the Trump administration's sweeping new effort to catch Ebola before it enters the country. The critical airport screening operation hitting a handful of major hubs today, awaiting travelers from African regions devastated by the virus. And burn notice? Later in the hour, we're going to dig into the concerning rise of so-called tanfluencers online, why many Gen Zers are playing with fire when it comes to catching some rays. Gotta use that sunscreen.
0: No
1: so
0: kidding.
1: Incredibly important.
0: Don't get in those beds.
1: There you go. Yeah, no, definitely not. All right. Let's begin this hour in the Middle East, where a new round of attacks between the U.S. and Iran is raising more doubts over a peace deal and sending oil prices higher again.
0: This morning, Iran says it targeted a U.S. airbase in response to a U.S. attack on an Iranian port city near the Strait of Hormuz. A U.S. official told NBC News American forces downed Iranian drones and hit a ground control station. Now, Iran did not say which airbase it targeted, but Kuwait, which does host a major American base, said it was intercepting missiles and drones. NBC News chief foreign correspondent Richard Engel has the latest from Jerusalem. Richard.
2: This really is a roller coaster. One day we're talking about progress and peace negotiations. Today, a setback as Iran and the U.S. trade fire after Iran claims American ships tried to force their way through the Strait of Hormuz.
3: The U.S. and Iran once again exchanged fire overnight, sending oil prices rising and casting new doubts on peace talks. The latest exchange started around the Strait of Hormuz, which Iran closed after the U.S. and Israel attacked the country 3 months ago. Iranian media report Iranian forces first fired warning shots as American ships tried to pass through Hormuz without authorization, and that the U.S. military responded with strikes. An American official described the strikes as self-defense, shooting down multiple Iranian drones threatening American forces and commercial shipping, and attacking a control station inside Iran. Iran's Revolutionary Guard says it then responded by launching missiles at an American base in the Gulf. State media releasing footage it says shows that attack, although there's no way to verify when or where the footage was taken. Kuwait, where many American troops are based, said its air defenses engaged incoming missiles and drones. There were no reports of casualties. President Trump, speaking at the White House before the overnight clashes, the second in 3 days, threatened military escalation if diplomacy continues to fail.
4: They want very much to make a deal. So far, they haven't gotten there. We're not satisfied with it, but we will be. We will be either that or we'll have to just finish the job.
3: He also repeated his demand that peace negotiators in the Gulf and beyond, who have seen their countries attacked and their economies shaken, owe it to Trump to sign the Abraham Accords, improving relations with Israel. Many Middle Eastern and Muslim-majority nations oppose the agreement.
4: I would like to have them join the Abraham Accords. It'll be historic if they do it. And we would, I think they owe that to us, to be honest.
2: U.S. Central Command confirmed a short while ago that Iran fired a ballistic missile at Kuwait. It was shot down. CENTCOM called it an egregious violation of the ceasefire.
1: As the war continues, President Trump is brushing off concerns that a prolonged conflict will hurt Republicans in the midterm elections this November. During his cabinet meeting yesterday, President Trump said outright that he does not care about the elections, even as polling shows the war is increasingly unpopular among Americans. NBC News Chief White House Correspondent Garrett Hake has the very latest. Garrett, good morning. Hey, Joe, good morning. President Trump has consistently defended the war as a national security necessity and said that any economic cost for Americans is both worth it and will fade once the conflict is over. But poll after poll shows this war to be deeply unpopular. And with the midterms looming, the president and top Republicans are now being pressed about how it will all affect their party's grip on control of Washington.
5: This morning, as the strikes strain the ceasefire between the U.S. and Iran, at home, President Trump defending the war, sitting next to his defense secretary.
4: They are starting to give us the things that they have to give us, and if they do, that's great, and if they won't, then the man on my left is going to finish him off.
5: The president insisting he's not concerned with the war's political consequences heading into the critical midterm elections, saying Iran's new leaders have misjudged him.
4: They thought they were going to outweigh me. You know, we'll outweigh him. He's got the midterms. I don't care about the midterms.
5: Polls show the war is broadly unpopular with the American people, with rising energy prices pushing up costs for consumers, threatening Republican control of Congress. Yesterday, the Republican Senate Majority Leader saying those costs will ease once the Strait of Hormuz opens, but adding,
6: well, the economic issues tend to be the issues that the American people vote on.
5: The president argues the Iranian regime is negotiating from a position of weakness.
4: They're negotiating on fumes.
5: The talks focusing on reopening the strait and potentially leaving thorny discussions over Iran's nuclear program and enriched uranium for later. The president says he won't accept a short-term agreement that would keep the strait under Iran's control.
4: The strait will open immediately, but it's got to be perfect. I'm not going to do this. I didn't do this to get a crummy agreement.
5: And asked about a deal in which Iran and Oman would share control of the waterway, the president threatened Oman, a U.S. ally.
4: Nobody's going to control it. It's international waters, and Oman will behave just like everybody else, so we'll have to blow them up. They understand that.
1: Among those thorny, unanswered issues would be what happens to Iran's enriched uranium. That's the nuclear fuel buried by last summer's strikes, which could at least theoretically be recovered and processed into fuel for a nuclear weapon. Well, at the cabinet meeting yesterday, the president rejected the idea that China or Russia could take control of the stockpile, and Iran has said the U.S. can never take it, all of which makes a final resolution to one of the key motivators for this conflict seem very far away. Joe?
7: All right. Garrett, thank you so much.
0: Well, we are hearing this morning for the first time from former First Lady Jill Biden in a new interview about her husband's widely panned 2024 debate performance. Well, that debate against Donald Trump ultimately led Joe Biden to end his reelection campaign a few weeks later. In the interview, Mrs. Biden says she was frightened and feared he was having a medical episode. NBC News senior Washington correspondent and News Now anchor Hallie Jackson has the details.
8: Hey there. The former First Lady says she'd never seen her husband behave like he did on that debate stage. At the time, remember, she projected confidence after aides initially blamed a cold. But we're now learning for the first time that Jill Biden thought it was a much more serious medical issue. This morning, a stunning admission from former First Lady Jill Biden about then-President Joe Biden's 2024 debate against Donald Trump.
9: I was frightened.
8: In a clip from her new interview with CBS Sunday Morning, set to air in full this weekend, Jill Biden saying she feared a medical emergency.
9: I don't know what happened. I mean, as I watched it, I thought, oh my God, he's having a stroke. And it scared me to death.
8: That's after then-President Biden, in June of that year, took the debate stage in front of millions, delivering faltering answers.
10: With the COVID, excuse me, with dealing with everything we have to do with, look, if we finally beat Medicare.
8: A debate performance widely panned as disastrous.
10: Until we get the total ban on the total initiative relative to what we're going to do with more Border Patrol and more asylum officers.
11: President Trump?
12: I really don't know what he said at the end of that sentence.
8: Jill Biden later walking the former president off the stage and at the time showing no signs of concern.
13: Joe, you did such a great job. You answered every question. You knew all the facts.
8: The debate coming amid questions about the then 81-year-old's fitness for office after a special counsel report that described former President Biden as a, quote, well-meaning elderly man with a poor memory. In July, the former president would end his reelection bid, endorsing then-Vice President Kamala Harris.
14: And you never saw anything like what happened at the debate night behind closed doors with him?
9: It was a bad debate. People have bad debates.
11: And now Jill Biden echoing that sentiment.
9: I had never, ever seen Joe like that before or since. Never.
14: Or since.
9: Yes. Or
14: You've
9: since.
14: Never seen him like
9: never.
14: That.
9: Never. No.
8: And as Jill Biden is making news, so is her husband. The former president is now suing the Justice Department to try to block the release of audio recordings of his interviews with a ghostwriter for his 2017 memoir. A conservative think tank had filed for the release of any information, any recordings that had helped inform that special counsel report that described former President Biden's struggles with his memories. Now, unless this is blocked by a court order, those recordings will be released in just a couple of weeks, middle of June. Back to you.
0: All right, Hallie, thank you.
1: Now for the latest on that deadly chemical plant implosion in Washington state. At least two people are confirmed dead and nine others are still missing. Governor Bob Ferguson is calling the blast one of the deadliest industrial accidents in state history. Now investigators are trying to determine what went wrong. NBC News national correspondent Morgan Chesky is in Longview, Washington with the latest. Morgan, good morning.
15: Now, Joe, a quiet morning here after authorities have sealed off this plant entirely as those recovery efforts only intensify to find those nine workers that are still missing. This leaked chemical so powerful, firefighters have even reported damage to some of their own gear. And we're now getting an even better look at the scope and scale of the devastation left behind. Revealing new video this morning capturing the devastation inside a Washington plant. Moments after the implosion of a massive chemical tank.
16: 3401 Industrial Way at Nippon for hazmat burn.
15: Footage obtained by an independent journalist showing trucks flipped over or even crushed. The leaking tank partially collapsed.
17: We're bracing ourselves for this being the deadliest industrial tragedy in modern Washington state history.
15: Authorities confirming at least two people are dead and nine still missing from the implosion at Nippon Industries early Tuesday.
17: We do not have the ability to state that we have located all nine, nor the ability to state where those nine were.
15: The tank was holding nearly a million gallons of white liquor, a sodium-based chemical used in paper manufacturing that can cause severe burns if not properly handled. The cause of the disaster, still unknown.
17: We've used the word explosion. We've used the word implosion. I've also used the word failure. Indeed, there was a rupture, a failure, a blast. All of those to us mean the same.
15: Washington's Department of Labor and Industries has two ongoing investigations open at Nippon involving a tank valve and a sinkhole created by a failed drain. They say both are unrelated to Tuesday's incident. We're also learning more about some of the victims, including electrical engineer Rob Wilson, who's still missing. His sister-in-law writing, "Rob is loved by so many, especially his wife Crystal." Wilson worked with Gilbert Bernal, whose beloved children shared his legacy with Today.
18: I always tribute him for my work ethic because truly my dad is such a hard worker. Our whole lives, you've never seen him slow down.
15: The family and so many more in this hard-hit community now searching for answers about what went so horribly wrong. And we know that federal officials with the U.S. Safety and Chemical Board are due back on site today trying to pinpoint the exact cause of that tank rupture. In the meantime, people who live near this area are being encouraged by officials to stay away from drainage areas until more water testing can be done out of concerns of potential contamination. We have also heard from Nippon Industries, who shared a statement saying in part that they're expressing their deepest condolences for those bereaved families. Joe.
1: All right, Morgan, thank you so much.
0: Well, now to some news on what led to NASCAR star Kyle Busch's quick health decline. His death certificate was just released and shows that he could have been battling infection for weeks before his sudden death. NBC News correspondent Kaylee Hartung has been following this story and has more. Hi, Kaylee.
19: Hey there. A very unusual sequence of medical events, as one medical expert described it to me.

0: determine exactly what type of bacteria caused the infection. Just after finishing a race 2 weeks prior, he radioed for medical attention.
1: I'm going to need a shot.
0: And later shared that he was battling a lingering cough.
2: You can kind of still hear it. I'm still not great.
0: But that lung infection quickly progressed to sepsis and within hours caused disseminated intravascular coagulation and hemorrhagic shock.
3: Little blood clots kind of throughout the body ends up trying to plug up a bunch of leaky holes as a result of the sepsis. In the process of building all those little clots, you essentially leave your entire body without the ability to control where blood is flowing.
0: NBC News obtained this 911 call from the day before his death.
4: He's on the bathroom floor right now.
0: After Bush passed out in a racing simulator.
4: Coughing up some blood.
0: Over the weekend, the racing world and his young family mourning the death of the winningest driver in NASCAR history.
5: All those people up in that grandstand are your family.
0: His death, a seismic loss. Competitors and fans alike admiring his enduring impact.
6: You know, behind the wheel, fierce competitor, off the track, you know, a dad and husband and business owner. Really has rocked us all in many different layers and levels.
7: And Dr. Patel believes the best takeaway here is that prevention and treatment are key. While this chain reaction Kyle Busch experienced is unique, pneumonia is quite common for Americans of all ages. There are treatments, but it requires prompt diagnosis and follow-up. Back to you.
8: All right, Kaylee, thank you.
9: In Los Angeles, Kenneth Iwamasa, Matthew Perry's personal assistant, will serve more than 3 years in federal prison. He's accused of giving the Friends actor the ketamine that prosecutors say led to his fatal overdose in 2023. In court yesterday, Perry's family said they felt betrayed, accusing Iwamasa of failing to get him help. Iwamasa will also have to pay a $10,000 fine. He is ordered to self-surrender for his sentence by July 17th.
8: We've got weather for you, the latest on what to expect outside with our Morning News Now forecast.
9: Al Roker joins us.
10: Good morning, guys. Well, we are looking at showers and thunderstorms now starting to pop up, especially from the Gulf all the way up into the Central Plains. And that's going to be the pattern for today. This front will be dropping down. Locally heavy showers stretching from Kansas to Florida. Isolated flood risk with some of these heavy downpours. Then tomorrow, the focus is really going to be down into the southeast with these showers and thunderstorms, especially down in and around Florida. Florida tomorrow. We're talking from Naples all the way up to Wichita, Kansas, anywhere from 1 to maybe 3 inches of rain. And temperature-wise, we've got what we call kind of this omega block. Low pressure both ends of the country, high pressure in between, and where that upward slope of the jet stream goes, we are looking for record highs with that kind of Greek omega letter right there. Fargo, 94 degrees. You betcha, Marge. 93 in Billings. Seattle going to be 77 degrees. Buffalo, a little chillier. We're looking out west where temperatures are going to stay a little on the cool side. And then tomorrow, New York City, not too bad. Temperatures pretty solid where they are. Chicago's going to see temperatures in the low 80s, mid 80s in Bismarck. And then as we head into next week, temperatures cool off a bit. By Saturday, Boston, you're only at 55. Cleveland, you warm up by Monday to 76. Look at low 80s in to St. Louis. And as we move into next week, much cooler weather as we stretch mid-Atlantic into the southwest, but warmer than average from the west coast all the way up into the plains. That's your latest weather. Back to you.
8: All right. Thank you, Al. There's much more to come on this hour of Morning News Now, including why sunscreen-free tanning is becoming all the rage for some teens online, and the medical experts now sounding the alarm over what's called tanfluencers.
9: First, after the break, preventative measures, mandatory screenings for Ebola sprouting up at some major airports across the country starting today. Travelers need to know, and the very latest on the spread next.
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4: We're back now with the Trump administration's new attempts to contain the quickly growing Ebola crisis. Beginning today, the U.S. federal government is funneling travelers from regions in Central Africa into a few select U.S. airports for mandatory health screenings. NBC News senior national correspondent Stephanie Gosk is at New York's JFK Airport. That's one of those entry points. Steph, good morning.
5: Hey, Joe, good morning. Those screenings are going to start late tonight. The CDC has put out an urgent call to its employees asking for volunteers to work at these airport screening operations. It's a huge logistical challenge to identify cases of Ebola if they arrive here and then stop the deadly virus from spreading.
6: This morning, four major American airports, now the exclusive entry points for any flights arriving from countries affected by the ongoing Ebola outbreak. Washington Dulles, Hartsfield-Jackson Atlanta, Houston's George Bush Intercontinental, and New York's JFK will screen all passengers who have traveled to South Sudan, Uganda, or the Democratic Republic of Congo. According to the CDC, those travelers will head to a designated screening area, complete a brief questionnaire about their travel history and symptoms, have their temperature checked, and undergo additional health assessments if needed. Non-U.S. citizens returning from those nations, including green card holders, are temporarily banned from entering the country. Public health officials say screenings are crucial to stopping the virus from spreading.
7: That kind of screening is a really important part of making sure that we don't get people coming in with Ebola who we're not aware of.
6: The Trump administration also setting up a state-of-the-art facility in Kenya to treat affected Americans in the region, rather than bringing them home to the U.S.
8: The number one priority of our foreign policy is to protect the American people. We cannot and will not allow any cases of Ebola to enter the United States.
6: The Ebola outbreak in Central Africa, now the third largest in history. More than 1,000 suspected cases and more than 200 people dead, according to the World Health Organization.
9: We are in the early stages of the outbreak. It is likely that there are more cases which are not yet detected. So it will take more humanitarian workers.
5: The CDC emphasizes that there are no cases of Ebola right now in the U.S., and these advanced screenings, as well as the temporary bans, are all preventative in nature, but they are needed to stop the spread from coming here. They emphasize as well that right now the risk to the U.S. public remains overall low, Joe.
4: All right, Steph, thank you so much. Now, while the U.S. works to contain the Ebola outbreak, There are growing questions among scientists on how to respond to these recent viral outbreaks. The deadly hantavirus outbreak aboard a cruise ship earlier this month, along with the Ebola outbreak, highlight a growing concern for scientists who study what's called the virosphere.
10: Yeah, that is the term used to describe the incredibly wide diversity of viruses. There could be millions or even trillions of species living around us. And that could lead to complications when treating diseases like Ebola and the hantavirus. For example, our next guest, New York Times columnist Carl Zimmer, summarized it by saying it would be just as confusing to treat blue whales like fruit bats and Siberian tigers simply on the grounds that they're all mammals.
4: Let's dive right into this more with Carl Zimmer himself. He is the writer of the New York Times Origins column. He's also a professor adjunct at Yale's Department of Molecular Biophysics and Biochemistry. And he is the author of Airborne, The Hidden History of the Life We Breathe. Good to have you with us, Carl. So, I mean, public health officials have dealt with outbreaks of both hantavirus and Ebola before, but in your latest article, you explore how these outbreaks are different. Let's start with hantavirus. How is this time different?
11: In the United States, we're familiar with a different species of hantavirus. There are actually 38 different species of hantaviruses, and each one has lots of different strains. And so what was happening this month on this ship, the Hontius, is that they were dealing with something called the Andes virus, which is a particular strain of another species that we just don't get in this country. So it was it's a pretty new experience to deal with.
10: Let's shift to the Ebola virus outbreak. Nations in Africa have dealt with outbreaks of this virus before with success, but how is this strain different? Do we have a way of really effectively dealing with this at this point?
11: I don't think people appreciate that this is such a different virus. Mm. In fact, it's really not correct to call it an Ebola virus or a strain of Ebola virus. Mm. It's called Bundibugyo virus. It's related to the Ebola virus, and it causes a similar disease with hemorrhaging and fevers and so on. But we're dealing with a different species of this kind of virus. And what that means is that the vaccines and the antivirals that were specifically designed for the Ebola virus, which is found in the 1970s, they're not necessarily going to work against Bundibugyo virus. So we're kind of starting from scratch in terms of effective treatments for this virus.
4: These viruses, are they just in a constant state of evolution? And are we doing enough to study them and actually just get ahead of them to try and deal with future outbreaks?
11: They are constantly evolving. Viruses are masters of evolution, and they have been evolving for millions of years. And so there are lots of viruses living in animals that we just don't know about. And scientists have been trying to chart these viruses, but they've really barely begun. And the effort is not really getting the support it needs, as demonstrated by what's happening right now. This was a species of virus that we didn't know much about, the Bundibugyo virus, and now it's taking off. It could be one of the biggest outbreaks of this kind of disease ever. And we also know there are related species out there, and probably a lot more that we haven't found yet, of relatives of the Ebola virus.
10: Is there anything that can be done here, Carl, to try to prepare for what seems like the inevitable emergence of these new species of viruses?
11: Spillovers are inevitable. Most of the serious diseases we deal with originated in animals and spilled over into us. Science can help us. It can help us in all sorts of ways. It can help us in knowing what species are out there to deal with, and can also help to prepare for spillovers or perhaps reduce the chances of spillovers and spread. And so this applies not just to discovering viruses, but finding potential treatments that cover lots of different viruses and also strengthening public health. If we have weak public health worldwide, when viruses spill over, we're all going to suffer the consequences.
4: Carl Zimmer, good to have you with us. Thanks for joining us this morning.
10: Fascinating.
11: Thank you.
4: Coming up, a lucrative Hollywood-style heist that might make James Bond blush.
10: Hundreds of pounds of gold bars, millions in foreign currency, allegedly taken from the government by a former CIA officer. That, though, only half the story we'll explain next.
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10: We are back now with a closer look at what's making news in the world of politics this morning, starting with one state lawmaker's effort to push back against the Trump administration's anti-weaponization fund.
4: NBC News legal affairs reporter Gary Grumbach joins us with this and more. Gary, good morning.
15: Hey, good morning, Joe and Savannah. Here's what's happening in politics now. A New York lawmaker is suggesting state residents who try to apply for the Trump administration's $1.776 billion anti-weaponization fund should be required to pay 100% state income tax on that money. State Assemblyman Alex Borres, who represents part of Manhattan, says he believes the president should not be using tax dollars to reward those who stormed the Capitol on January 6, 2021. No word yet on if Governor Kathy Hochul would be willing to sign legislation to this effect. In Illinois, the state's House of Representatives passed a bill Wednesday that would set a new standard for regulating AI companies in the state. The bill requires AI companies like OpenAI and Anthropic to create, publish, and regularly update plans to address severe or catastrophic risks from their AI models. Lawmakers here are essentially ordering these companies to formulate a break glass in case of emergency plan. The bill passed the state Senate last week, and Governor J.B. Pritzker has indicated that he will sign legislation into law. And finally, NBC News has learned a former CIA officer has been accused of stealing more than 300 gold bars and millions of dollars in foreign currency. David Rush was arrested last week in Virginia and charged with theft of public funds after an FBI investigation uncovered the high-level CIA officer had requested more than $40 million in gold bars for work purposes and then brought them home. 35 luxury watches were also seized from Rush's house. But the story doesn't stop there. Rush was found to have lied about his educational background and certifications on several government job applications over the course of the past two decades. He is now behind prison bars while the case plays out. That's what's happening in politics now. Back to you guys.
10: Well, that is something.
4: More on NBCNews.com of Gary and the team's reporting.
10: Interesting stuff in politics now. Thanks, Gary.
4: President Trump says he wants the federal government to set the rules of the road on prediction markets, but fears about insider trading and his family's ties to the platforms are motivating some states to push back. NBC News business and data correspondent Brian Chung has that story.
16: Prediction markets have some pretty powerful partners, from sports leagues to news organizations.
17: I genuinely felt like I had an edge.
16: The two biggest platforms, Kalshi and Polymarket, growing from just $810 million bet in July 2024 to now up to almost $24 billion, according to new data out from Pew. The president taking notice.
18: The whole world, unfortunately, has become somewhat of a casino.
16: But the former casino owner is clear. If they're going to exist, he'll set, in his words, the rules of the road. He wants the CFTC, or Commodities Futures Trading Commission, to have exclusive authority over prediction markets, just like federal agencies regulate things like the stock market. States disagree, both red and blue, saying it's all more akin to sports betting. Like Republican Governor Spencer Cox in Utah.
19: I've been pretty blunt about how I feel about what these companies are doing, these gambling companies that are pretending to be something else, making billions off of trying to destroy our kids.
16: At least 16 states are tied up in some sort of legal fight with prediction markets. The biggest battle could play out in Minnesota, where the state AG says the platforms prey on young people and the poor. The state's first-of-its-kind ban is getting pushback from the CFTC, whose chair says it, quote, turns lawful operators and participants in prediction markets into felons overnight. The platforms have long said they have consumer protections in place. Former Democratic Congressman Sean Patrick Maloney, now lobbying on behalf of the prediction market industry, says companies and consumers want a clear set of rules.
20: What they deserve are good federal regulations, strong consumer protections, and that's what we're fighting for in Washington.
16: The president's family also has deep ties to the platforms, raising concerns over conflicts of interest. Donald Trump Jr. is a strategic advisor to Kalshi and invested in Polymarket, saying they help democratize information.
21: I think the prediction markets are very important. It was a needed fix to a broken system.
16: Still, at least some in Congress want to crack down on insider trading fears.
22: And we must never allow Congress to turn into a casino.
16: After federal charges, including unlawful use of classified information for personal gain against a special forces soldier who allegedly made $409,000 on Polymarket related to the capture of Venezuela's Nicolas Maduro. The soldier has pleaded not guilty. But some argue the prediction market system itself is broken, leading to more inequality. It's not stopping Brandon Fien, an elementary school teacher who says he's profited nearly $200,000. By betting on music. He says bets on Drake to top the charts even helped him win his whole year's salary in just a week and changed his life.
23: I've been able to pay off my car. I've been able to pay off my student loans. I'm putting myself through grad school with it.
16: While Brandon can control his bets, the political and legal battles over the platforms still very much up in the air.
4: Our thanks to Brian Chung for that report.
10: Coming up, a troubling trend. It might make you want to grab a little extra sunscreen this summer.
4: Yeah, after the break, why medical experts are sounding the alarm over the dangerous rise of so-called tanfluencers online. How you can keep your skin safe. That is next. Stay with us.
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10: We are back with a troubling trend taken off on social media. Teens tanning without sunscreen being encouraged by what's being called tanfluencers. Well, now doctors are sounding the alarm about the potential health risks. NBC News Chief Consumer Investigative Correspondent Vicky Nguyen has more. Hey, Vicky, good morning.
2: Hey there, consider this. According to the National Institutes of Health, melanoma, skin cancer, it is now one of the most common cancers in young adults. Surveys show many Gen Zers are completely unaware of the risks of tanning, and more than half say they don't apply sunscreen when they're out in the sun. We spoke with teens and doctors about what's fueling this trend and how tanning can lead to serious health issues much sooner than you expect. Remember the days when everyone baked in the sun?
3: Now nothing will come between you and the sun because Ultimate Sun Oil has no sunscreens.
2: In the 80s, teens using everything from oils to foil to get that deep, dark tan. And now, despite decades of research showing the risks, it's back in style.
6: I do tan pretty frequently.
2: On social media, teens showing off their tans, misinformation spreading like wildfire.
7: I noticed when I would wear sunscreen, I would end up getting more burnt than when I wouldn't wear sunscreen at all.
2: Tan lines, now a teen status symbol. Even Beyonce's 14-year-old daughter, Blue Ivy, sporting them at this year's Met Gala.
8: What prompted you to become obsessed with tanning?
26: I think it's like seeing all like these girls on TikTok, and like it's also kind of like a beauty standard. Like, oh, this girl has such nice tan lines. Look at how tan she can get.
2: For 14-year-old Isabella and her 12-year-old sister, Alexa, tanning has become a way of life.
27: I just like having tan lines, and I don't like being pale because I think that being tan makes me look better.
2: The girls and their friends even check the UV index, grabbing rays whenever they can, then posting their results.
8: What is your routine when you go out in the sun?
26: The Saturday before Mother's Day, the UV was like 6, so I was like, oh yeah, I'm not going to put on any sunscreen, like it's fine. So I went outside and I like put on like a lot of tanning oil, and I was sitting out there for like 6 hours. And I was literally a lobster. I was in so much pain.
2: Their mom, Erin, says getting them to wear sunscreen is a battle.
28: This one over here, I was like, are you wearing your sunscreen? Because her face would be like burnt to a crisp. And she's like, no, Mom, I'm wearing it. I'm wearing it. But she clearly was not putting it on.
2: In fact, nearly 2/3 of high schoolers report getting sunburned at least once a year. And more than half of Gen Zers believe myths, like getting a base tan protects you from burning.
29: We're seeing an increase in tanning bed use, which is really heartbreaking. We know that the majority of damage to our skin occurs before the age of 18.
2: Dr. Dendy Engelman is a board-certified dermatologist. To show the impact tanning can have on teen skin, we had her do UV face scans on Isabella and Alexa, and the results were enlightening.
29: Close your eyes.
2: At just 12 years old, Alexa's face already showing signs of significant sun damage.
8: Alexa, what do you think when you see that picture?
27: I'm really scared.
29: I think a lot of people are shocked when they get in here because superficially your skin looks beautiful, very smooth and not damaged and you're young. But over time, you know, this is going to break down collagen. Yeah. It predisposes you to DNA damage, which then can lead to skin cancer.
2: Isabella's scan, just as concerning.
5: This coalescing of hyperpigmentation through here, that could be a skin cancer spot over time because it's already showing signs of aging.
8: Girls, what do you think when you hear Dr. Dendy explaining what happens when you don't protect your skin?
27: I'm definitely going to apply sunscreen a lot more.
26: I'm like in shock because I knew I would have some, but I didn't think it would be that bad.
6: I'm really happy that we did this exercise because now when I tell especially Alexa to wear sunscreen, she'll listen to me. I'm excited for us to teach everyone about the importance of wearing sunscreen.
2: Experts say you should always wear a sunscreen of at least SPF 30 with broad spectrum coverage. Mineral sunscreens work the fastest. They block UV rays as soon as they're applied versus chemical sunscreens, which take a little longer to absorb. And if your teen is obsessed with being tan, experts say get them a self-tanner. There are a lot of good ones available now that give you that bronze look without the risk of sun damage or skin cancer. Back to you.
10: All right, Vicky, thank you so much. Wow. Well, this is a talker. So let's bring in Dr. Michelle Henry, clinical instructor of dermatology at Weill Cornell Medical Group and founder of Skin and Aesthetic Surgery of Manhattan. Dr. Henry, great to have you with us. I mean, I think this is certainly like can stop some parents in their tracks seeing some of that information in Vicky's piece. These teens saying that they're going to skip sunscreen to get a better tan. We heard some of this there. What is the real risk here? Why is sunscreen so important?
9: So sunscreen is critically important because sun is the major cause of skin cancer. And skin cancer is the most common type of cancer in the States. 1 in 5 Americans will have a skin cancer by the age of 70. So it's affecting all of us. And we know that sunscreen is critical in preventing that. Not only is it going to help prevent against skin cancer, it also is the critical component of skin aging. So I always tell my patients, if I can't really convince you based on skin cancer, let me appeal to your vanity.
10: Yeah,
9: it's going to be looking beautiful. It's also going to keep you from getting those skin cancers.
4: We know the sunscreen aisle maybe can be a little overwhelming. You got SPF 30 and 50 and sprays and mineral and chemical. So what should we actually look for and how do you know what's best for you?
9: Yes. So you really want to look for three things. A, SPF 30 and above. I usually recommend 30 for daily use and 50 if you're outside for more than an hour. You want something that's broad spectrum. So something that's going to protect against both UVA and UVB. So SPF actually only tells us about UVB. So broad spectrum is critically important. And then water resistant. So even if you're not in a pool, you're sweating. So it's really important to have something that's going to stand up to the outdoors. I always remind my patients that UV light is a class 1 carcinogen. So that makes it the same as tobacco smoke. So really important to make sure you're using a good sunscreen to protect you.
10: All right. What are some other ways? I will say, as I've gotten older, I am extremely committed to a very large sun hat when I am outside. What are the other things like that that we should keep in mind?
9: While we love sunscreen, sunscreen is imperfect. It's not blocking 100% of the sun's rays. So what I always drive home is that you need a sun-safe regimen. So yes, that includes wide-brimmed hats, UV protective clothing, sunglasses. Ocular melanoma is a concern as well.
10: Oh, wow.
9: You know, checking the UV index, but instead staying away when it's lower, when it's higher. So when the UV index is higher, stay indoors. You know, depending on where you live in the country, stay indoors during those peak hours, which can be anywhere from about 10 to 4 p.m., depending on where you live. So really thinking about a sun-safe regimen and reapplying every 2 hours.
10: All right, Dr. Henry, thank you so much for being with us. Really good chat. Appreciate it.
4: Here's some money headlines now. A new federal report shows the number of Americans struggling to afford food is now on the rise.
10: NBC News business and economy reporter Emily Lorsch has our Money Minute. Hey, Emily.
11: Hey, guys. Good morning. That's right. The K-shaped economic divide between the rich and the poor is getting wider. That's according to a New York Fed report. The findings reveal that since 2020, there's been a significant rise in the number of families that have difficulty getting enough food, that rely on aid, and have had to use emergency funds to pay for their expenses. The report also found that those who are suffering from food insecurity are also increasingly feeling pessimistic about their financial future. And the FAA told SpaceX to investigate a, quote, mishap during last week's Starship test following an issue with the rocket's booster. According to the agency, no one appears to have been harmed. All of this happening as SpaceX, run by Elon Musk, attempts another launch in the stock market, that is, with what could be the biggest IPO ever. We've reached out to SpaceX and haven't yet heard back. And Patagonia is speaking out for the first time against Patagonia.
12: Yes, you heard that right. Patagonia, a drag queen and climate activist, is being sued over trademark infringement by the outdoor brand. In a letter to the company, Patty is pleading for Patagonia's leaders to drop the suit, saying they have built a strong community and are doing positive work for the environment and related causes. According to the letter, Patty believes there is a solution that would allow for them to keep their name while also protecting the Patagonia trademark. We've reached out to the company and haven't yet heard back. And guys, on social media, a lot of supporters coming out for Patty, asking the company to please drop that suit.
4: See what happens there. All right.
12: Thank you.
4: Emily, thanks so much. With the World Cup right around the corner, U.S. law enforcement is gearing up for the biggest security event of the year and swooping in to help a new AI company that describes itself as a real-time public safety and police data management platform. It's operating in a number of cities where World Cup games are taking place. NBC News national law enforcement and intelligence correspondent Tom Winter has a closer look at the technology and why some critics are concerned about how that data is used.
13: Dashboard cameras, license plate readers, police have never had so much data at their fingertips. But how do they sift through it all to solve or stop crime? If it is all starting to remind you of the Minority Report,
15: female, killers male, white, 40s.
17: Set up a perimeter and tell them on route.
13: You're not alone.
18: A lot of this data is being collected whether or not the individual is going to be involved in a crime.
19: It's amazing to see what's possible once that infrastructure is in place.
13: The debate raising fresh questions about where the line of privacy protections really is in the world of AI and when it might be offsides. As the country gears up for the World Cup, one of the largest security operations of the year, coast to coast. Nick Noon says his AI company, Peregrine, is now operating in 400 U.S. cities, 11 of which will be hosting World Cup events this summer.
19: Working with those responders to bring together information to say, this individual that might be entering the stadium has a history of violence related to a gun. That's the difference between having a secure event or a crisis.
13: But it's not just the World Cup. Noon says his platform never goes to sleep.
19: Police and fire departments are dealing with data that's streaming into their organizations 24 hours a day, 7 days a week. The first thing to focus on for us is not AI, but how to take otherwise incompatible data and connect it together.
20: What types of data, then, are we talking about?
19: Reports that come from police departments, evidence such as body camera, video, case information, 911 dispatch calls.
13: It's part of a technological revolution they hope becomes as integrated with the beat cop as the uniform and badge. Police say in Virginia, a photo of a man who abducted a little girl led them to identify him in 13 minutes because of the tech, which led to an arrest. In Arizona, shootings solved in minutes instead of days or weeks. And police say in Georgia, they're tracking drug overdoses to find where dealers are operating to try and save lives. Noon's co-founder, Ben Rudolph, says AI is making tech like this affordable to police departments, big and small.
21: We've seen a lot of organizations that have undergone massive technology changes in one system and another system, and a single place where they can get back to the work that actually matters. It's cool to see.
13: Peregrine isn't the only tech company hoping to harness AI to supercharge policing. The question privacy advocates have, will they cause more harm than good?
18: Data is very leaky.
13: Beryl Lipton tracks police tech for the Electronic Frontier Foundation.
18: It is very difficult to ensure that data collected in one place is not going to be accessed inappropriately or shared far beyond where we expect that data to go.
13: And with cameras everywhere, from the streets to stadiums to theme parks, others are worried about tech getting things wrong. The ACLU tracked more than a dozen cases of wrongful arrests after police relied on facial recognition that incorrectly identified suspects. NBC News covered one case.
22: A Tennessee grandmother demanding justice after an AI tool falsely linked her to bank fraud.
13: Peregrine not involved in that case, and Noon says he's not in the business of mass surveillance. In many ways, that's already happening. He believes Peregrine can help law enforcement sort through it all and keep it secure.
19: Peregrine is not a surveillance company. They look to companies like Peregrine to say, we need to secure that data.
20: How could this be used against me in a nefarious way? It's somebody who's got a problem with my politics. It's somebody who's got a problem with me personally. How do you handle that challenge?
19: If those systems are set up properly, then the information that's already being collected can be locked down to ensure that they're being utilized fairly, securely, transparently, and by the appropriate people.
13: working to stay ahead of the criminals while not sweeping up ordinary citizens in the process.
10: Our thanks to Tom Winter for that report. Well, both the advocates and companies Tom spoke with said it's important for local policymakers to ask very clear questions about how the data is being used and where they can expect that data to go once local law enforcement has done the job. Well, coming up, it's a yap happy new trend that's lending a more confident voice to many on social media. When we come back, Joe's going to show us why the humble regional American accent, whether that's New England, New York, Mississippi, Minnesota, it's now making a whole lot of noise online. That's next on Morning News Now.
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4: Finally this hour, perhaps you're packing a car in New England, or you're from my home state of Minnesota, where some folks might say a boot instead of about. When I was growing up, maybe I felt a slight sliver of shame over my accent, but as I found out for many on social media, it's now becoming a source of pride.
25: The car has since been recovered, but the suspect remains at large.
28: When Boston Globe reporter Emily Sweeney posted a video about a robbery,
25: a masked intruder broke into an $18 million waterfront mansion.
28: She stole the internet, especially when she said this.
25: The only person home at the time, a caretaker.
28: Caretaker.
30: I was not prepared for all the comments about how I spoke during the video. I think people are maybe nostalgic for regional accents.
28: The clip generated more than 3 million views across TikTok and Instagram. And she's not the only one going viral, whether sharing recipes with a thick New York accent.
31: And my grandmother, pasta bazia, we're going to do a pasta with peas.
28: Or a charming Louisiana drawl. Yeah,
32: but in South Louisiana, we call that coffee milk.
28: Well, recent research indicates some accents are fading across parts of the South.
33: Then there was a tsunami.
28: They seem to be seeing a resurgence on screen.
34: Just checked on baby Jane Doe. Looking good. Taking formula well.
28: Harkening back to the days of Fargo, don't you know?
2: They said they were going to the Twin Cities.
5: Oh, yeah?
2: Yeah. Yeah, is that useful to you?
5: Oh, you betcha, yeah.
28: And as the Washington Post reports, many social media personalities are now embracing their distinctive dialects.
6: You need to wrench around and wrench it out before you put water in it.
28: Experts say the recent fascination online is a sign that younger generations are celebrating accents in a positive way.
8: I think anytime we recognize that accents are not only dividing us because they may make us sound different, but uniting us in that we all think of them in these beautiful, lovely ways.
9: Brooklyn's tough, but the Bronx is in the lungs.
28: A few years ago, SNL alum Fred Armisen famously tackled every North American accent.
9: Wisconsin's more Chicago than Chicago, Wisconsin.
28: For Emily Sweeney, one accent is enough, with her viral fame earning her a wicked new job title, social video journalist.
4: How do you feel about that new opportunity?
30: This whole thing has been a whirlwind, and, you know, I'm just glad that, you know, there's an audience who's receptive.
4: All right, so as everyone knows, I'm from Minnesota, but growing up, when I went to school in Illinois, people always said to me, other students said, you don't really seem to have a Minnesota accent, and I was like, okay. And then I was anchoring a radio broadcast, and I said this word, which you would say...
10: I know how you say this. Agriculture.
4: Agriculture.
10: Yeah.
4: The Department of Agriculture is what I said.
10: That's wrong.
4: And everyone's jaw dropped. Big, flag, dragon,
10: every
4: agriculture.
10: Every now and then so we hit a word here where I'm like, oh.
4: There it is.
10: There's the accent.
4: There's the Minnesota accent every now and then. So there you go. Hopefully you enjoyed
10: that
4: as well.
10: That was fun. Yes, great story.
4: That is going to do it for this hour of Morning News Now.
10: Stay with us, though. The news continues right now.
11: Hey, everyone. I'm Sam Brock. Vicky is on assignment today. NBC News Daily starts right now. Today is Thursday, May 28th, outbreak containment. Four major American airports now screening travelers flying from countries with Ebola outbreaks, the assessments they have to go through, and the symptoms officials are looking for. Immigration standoff tensions erupting again between protesters and ICE agents at a facility in New Jersey. Detainees inside going on a hunger strike. What we're hearing from lawmakers. Insider betting, a Google engineer now facing criminal charges for making money on Polymarket event predictions, the confidential company information he allegedly used to cash in. And High Note, we introduce you to the man designing some of the most iconic album covers in music history after a chance escape from Nazi Germany nearly 90 years ago. More on that to come. In the meantime, welcome to NBC News Daily. We start with the ongoing efforts to prevent an Ebola strain at the center of a deadly outbreak in Central Africa from entering the United States. Starting today, JFK Airport, right here in New York City, is going to be screening passengers who recently traveled to the outbreak's epicenter in the Democratic Republic of the Congo and Uganda. Anybody who visited South Sudan will also be evaluated. JFK now joining three other major airports across the country as a designated entry point for travelers, along with airports in D.C., Atlanta, and Houston. Of course, it all comes as New York City is preparing to welcome international tourists for the World Cup. The CDC is stressing there are no confirmed cases in the U.S., but earlier this week, global health leaders warned the disease is spreading rapidly in the Congo and is only going to get worse. NBC News correspondent Marquise Francis joining us from JFK today. Marquise, walk our viewers through the logistics of these enhanced screenings and what are airports looking for specifically symptomatically and what happens if any passengers do actually exhibit symptoms?
12: Right, Sam. I mean, JFK becomes just the fourth U.S. airport to allow U.S. citizens to re-enter who have recently been in the South Sudan, the Congo, and Uganda. And here's what they can expect when people come to JFK and these other three airports. Number one, they will be taken to a specific screening area designated for people returning to those regions. They will then have to answer a questionnaire about their travel history and also potential symptoms. They will then have their temperature checked, and then they may have additional assessments if needed. Now, by and large, if they pass these assessments with flying colors, they will then be released, but they will have check-ins for about 21 days, which is pretty much that incubation period for people to show symptoms with Ebola. But as we all know, this is exactly 2 weeks out from the FIFA World Cup, arguably the biggest global event in North America and especially here in the U.S., also coming with a global population. And so, of course, people want to get things on top of this. Sam?
0: Of course, as doctors are tracking these numbers, Marquise, you know, those working in the epicenter of the outbreak say that they're struggling just to keep up with the number of cases. Do we know where things stand today?
12: Absolutely. And I want to go right back because you asked about some potential symptoms. These include things like fatigue, diarrhea, chills, things like that. But according to the World Health Organization, the numbers continue to grow and officials say outpacing what they're able to really maintain. In the Congo specifically alone, there's over 1,000 suspected cases, 246 suspected deaths. In Uganda, 7 confirmed cases and 1 death. And there is currently no vaccine or treatment for this current deadly strain of Ebola. And officials say there's a 25 to 40% mortality rate. And so, of course, this is top of mind and this is a big issue. And Americans and American officials are trying to get on top of it. Sam?
0: Yeah, you can understand the urgency. Marquise Francis starting us off this afternoon. Thank you so much. Well, the battle over the Trump administration's immigration crackdown has come to an ICE detention center in New Jersey. We would like to warn you, the video you're about to watch is disturbing. Last night, chaos erupting outside the facility as demonstrators, you see them there, clashing with federal agents, the latest in a string of confrontations. One man is seen beaten by agents with batons. It comes amidst allegations that detainees aren't receiving adequate medical care and are being served rotten food. The Department of Homeland Security has denied those allegations. NBC News senior Homeland Security correspondent Julia Ainslie joining us now from Washington. Julia, good to see you. Let's start with what are protesters asking for specifically? We mentioned the concerns, the allegations. And what is the government saying about why they're denying access to state and federal lawmakers like the governor of New Jersey who want to see for themselves that there aren't any issues going on inside?
10: Well, Sam, I want to get to that, but I also want to put that video in context for our viewers because it's very dramatic. You need to know what happened at this facility a year ago. There were similar complaints about the food, about the conditions inside, about loved ones who believed they had family members inside this facility who they couldn't contact. They're worried about their whereabouts and health. And in the midst of a protest last summer, the fence, the perimeter fence came down and 4 detainees actually escaped. And so the tensions are high as you see ICE pushing back against protesters. They don't want that to happen again. The facility was actually shut down and the detainees were transferred out for a period of time after that. Now, though, the same concerns are coming back as we understand it from local politicians, including Senator Andy Kim, who recently went inside the facility and said he was met with pepper spray, a bullet that was fired out by one of the ICE detention officers. And he said the people he talked to inside complained about unsanitary conditions and rotten food. DHS says that's just not the case.
0: Julia, I would ask, first of all, when there was that breach a year ago, did we learn about any more details about what's going on inside the facility? And then also, you mentioned Andy Kim. Democratic leaders from New Jersey have been participating in these demonstrations, drawing sharp criticism from the Trump administration. Has that led to any sort of political fallout?
10: Well, certainly we're seeing a lot of political fallout. Andy Kim will be having a town hall tonight. We've also seen Congressman Rob Menendez, as well as the governor of New Jersey, all get access. And they were eventually given access. So at first, they were denied. And then it was when Kim was on his way back out that that bullet, pepper spray bullet came through. There's been a lot of back and forth about whether or not they have access, whether or not they've announced their visit in time. Kim's office said that he did put his request in ahead of time and that as a member of Congress, he should be given the right for oversight of these facilities that are paid for with federal taxpayer dollars.
0: Julia Ainslie with the latest from Washington. Thank you so much. Abroad now, there is escalating violence in the Middle East today as Iran and the U.S. trade new strikes. Iran says it's attacked an American airbase. This in response to U.S. strikes on a port city near the Strait of Hormuz. A U.S. official says that American forces shot down 4 Iranian drones and also struck a ground control station. Yesterday, President Trump discussing stalled peace talks, saying an agreement between the two sides was not yet close. Of course, this has gone back and forth in terms of the language, with Iran, quote, negotiating on fumes. Meantime, in Lebanon, at least 14 more people were killed in a new round of Israeli strikes targeting the country's 4th largest city yesterday. Among those killed, women, children, and a Lebanese soldier. NBC News international correspondent Matt Bradley joining us now from Tel Aviv, Israel. Matt, this now marks the second time in just 3 days the U.S. has carried out these so-called defensive strikes against Iran. What do we know about what's prompting the latest back and forth amidst what is obviously a very fragile ceasefire at this point?
1: Yeah, well, what we heard was this was by the Iranians' retaliation. They said that they started those strikes against U.S.-related targets in retaliation for the attacks earlier in the week that you mentioned. You said how this is the second time in 3 days. Now, those original strikes by the U.S., which struck some targets in southern Iran, the U.S. had said that those were self-defensive moves. So now we're seeing back-and-forth, tit-for-tat attacks by either side. All of this going on as the ceasefire somehow still holds. And negotiations, the hopes for them haven't been dashed yet, despite this really big increase in violence over the past couple of days. It's remarkable. It shows that there is a very strong determination on both sides to come to some sort of negotiated deal and, at the very least, maintain the ceasefire over the Strait of Hormuz.
0: Yeah, as it's so hard to figure out exactly how close they really are to getting some sort of a deal here. Matt Bradley from Tel Aviv, thank you. We are getting right now a new look at the devastation left behind from a deadly chemical tank implosion in Washington. Footage obtained by an independent journalist shows trucks flicked over or crushed, then the leaking tank seemed partially collapsed. Fire officials say that it was holding nearly 1 million gallons of white liquor, a chemical that can cause severe burns. Tuesday's blast of the manufacturing plant has already claimed the lives of 2 workers. Another 9 are still missing and presumed to be dead. NBC News national correspondent Morgan Chesky joining us now from just a devastated Longview, Washington, where response efforts are continuing. Morgan, the plant, as we understand it, now sealed off. Recovery efforts are intensifying. Give us a sense of what's happening on the ground right now and whether concerns over the chemicals have made those efforts more difficult.
3: It's certainly more complex, more delicate, Sam, and that's why crews are having to be incredibly cautious because of the amount of this agent, this caustic corrosive chemical that remains in the tank and spilled in that area around the rupture. Firefighters even reported damage to some of their own gear as they tried to get close to that area. And we know that recovery crews have not yet been able to retrieve those 9 missing employees, leading to just an incredible amount of emotional strain on the families here. We have federal investigators that arrived yesterday trying to pinpoint the cause of this rupture, as well as identify preventative measures going forward. We don't anticipate an update from them for some time, but local officials do plan on having a press conference later this afternoon where hopefully that can provide some closure to the families. But in the meantime, this is still very much a dynamic situation and an area that is sealed off, at least around that tank that held upwards of 1 million gallons of this when it ruptured early Tuesday morning.
0: Yeah, and as you mentioned, those families just hoping for any sort of update or information, Morgan. The disaster was described as the worst there in generations. What are we learning about the victims?
3: We spoke to the family of one of them, 52-year-old Gilbert Bernal, who moved his family to this community so he could begin working at this plant where he was beloved by coworkers. His daughter and his son sat down with us, and here's a little bit more of what they had to say about their father when they realized something had gone horrifically wrong on Tuesday.
13: I wish we had more time to say goodbye.
14: I'd like to think that he knew that I was there to help him. I may not have been there physically with him, but I was there.
3: And you could hear Gilbert's son, Eli, saying, "I was there." He, too, works at this very plant, directing ambulances towards the damaged area where he knew his father was. But he didn't hear the fate of his father until hours later. Sam.
0: The pain just so clear there. Morgan, thank you very much. Former First Lady Jill Biden revealing that she was frightened by her husband's 2024 debate performance. Why the former First Lady is speaking out now? Plus, a Google engineer facing charges for allegedly using insider information to rake in more than $1.2 million on Polymarket. The details next. You're watching NBC News.
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0: Google engineer is being accused of using insider information to make more than $1 million in

0: but have not yet heard back. NBC News business and economy reporter Ali Canal joining me now. Ali, how did he make these bets? Mm-hmm. And I guess what are Google and Polymarket saying about the allegations?
1: Yeah, so this Google engineer, he had access to internal search data that he used to basically sidestep the public information, and then he made more than $1.2 million on that. Now, in a statement, Google says that the employee used a tool that is available to staff, but said that using that confidential information for betting is a, quote, serious breach of our policies. The company also tells us that he has been placed on leave. Polymarket, meanwhile, says that it has cooperated with law enforcement, that bad actors often leave footprints. The platform saying that it's committed to maintaining accurate, fair, and transparent markets. And we have heard similar statements from rival platforms like Kalshi as well when it comes to tackling insider trading. But these are only the cases that we hear about. In reality, it's actually a lot harder to find these insider trades, especially when you talk about those thinly traded markets right. that are easily to manipulate.
0: Are the principles basically the same between utilizing information that is not materially available to the public mm-hmm. to trade and try to make money, whether it's the stock market or whether it's prediction markets, which really only come around in the last couple of years? Now yeah. we're betting on events, or in this case, who was the most searched or will be the most searched person on Google in 2025. What kind of a challenge does that pose for regulators?
1: You can bet on just about everything, right? Elections, global events, and the money just keeps flowing in. And it really, the critics of prediction markets say that the rules just haven't kept up yeah. to how much they've exploded. Now, what's interesting in this particular case is that federal prosecutors charged the Google engineer with commodities fraud, wire fraud, and money laundering, not traditional securities insider trading. And that's because prediction markets, they fall under CFTC regulation, the Commodities Futures Trading Commission, not SEC regulation, which monitor financial markets. And there's that growing debate on how do you define prediction markets? Should it fall under the SEC? Is it more like sports betting, which are regulated right. by the states? That's just a growing question that we still need answers to.
0: And Polymarket is only partially regulated by right. the CFTC. It's also largely offshore.
1: Right, right. So exactly. There's so many crypto. There's just so many layers to this.
0: Exactly. Thank you for breaking that down for us, Ali. Appreciate it. It is time now for our Money Minute and the launch of Trump savings accounts for kids under 18 right around the corner. Today, the Treasury Department announcing it is rolling out an app for that program. NBC News business and economy reporter Emily Lorsch joining us now with more. And Emily, what should people who have signed up for these accounts know or need to know?
2: Well, Sam, according to the Treasury Department, starting today, they can head to the App Store and download the app. Guardians and parents who have applied can set up an account, and starting on July 4th, will be able to fund it. The government is also chipping in an initial $1,000 deposit for families with children born between 2025 and 2028, with many companies, including Bank of America, Chipotle, and our parent company Comcast, pledging to match that seed money. And following controversy and a lawsuit, CVS Caremark says it's made the decision to bring the weight loss medication Zepbound back to its official list of drugs that are covered by health insurance plans. They'll be starting in October. The Eli Lilly medication was removed last July, CVS Caremark saying on its website that it prefers, quote, similar medications, including Wegovy. Meanwhile, the pharma giant's pill that was recently approved, Foundayo, will also be available as of next week. Over on YouTube, it might be a bit easier in the future to spot the use of AI. The streaming giant says it's relocating its labels to make it more apparent when AI is being used. And while ordinarily content creators are expected to manually disclose this, YouTube is also launching a new feature that will automatically detect and label AI as well. YouTube says the purpose of these updates is to make it more clear for users. And if a video is wrongfully deemed to be AI-generated, Sam, in many cases that can be updated in YouTube Studio.
0: And an important safeguard of that, Emily Lorsch. Thank you so much. Well, the U.S. Coast Guard right now is reopening the search for an American woman who went missing in the Bahamas a couple months ago. Why critical location data about her husband's original account is now coming under question. You're watching NBC News Daily.
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7: Olympic skier Bodie Miller and his wife Morgan are using their platform to spread awareness about water safety. In 2018, the couple lost their 19-month-old daughter in an accidental drowning in a neighbor's swimming pool. This morning, they appeared on the Today Show to talk about how quickly something like that can happen and what parents should be aware of.
8: It's completely preventable. And 69% of drownings happen during a non-swim time. So when your child is in the playroom and you are hanging out with your friends, family, that is the time that they are most likely to get into that sort of danger, whether it's a dog bowl, a toilet, a bathtub, a pool.
7: Morgan says that different layers of protection for kids include a lock on your door, a pool fence and cover, as well as alarms. Also of note, the American Academy of Pediatrics has lowered its recommended age to start swim lessons from 4 to 1, stressing the importance of children understanding what it's like being in water and also how to manage it. Now to our series, The Cost of Denial. We examine the challenges Americans face in dealing with insurance coverage. And today, we have the story of one teenager in Illinois who suffers from a severe form of epilepsy and experiences as many as 4 seizures a day. Her doctors recommended a procedure they said would help, and insurance refused to cover it. NBC News correspondent Maggie Vespa has more.
9: Three-camera seat.
10: Minutes into our interview with Brandi Sharp about her daughter Cambry's seizures, we had to pause.
11: If he's coming down.
12: Do you need to go? You can go.
10: Dad, Brian, brings 13-year-old Cambry in the midst of a seizure to the couch, her eyes glazed over, fists clenched. Norris, the alert dog, by Cambry's side.
11: Good boy.
12: What are those 15 to 20 minutes like as a mom?
11: They're hard. It's like watching the Cambry light go out. It's okay. I got you.
10: It's a scene this rural Illinois family wants to share. Cambry, who has a severe form of epilepsy, goes through as many as 4 seizures a day.
13: What's going on?
10: She had a second seizure just a few hours later.
11: I worry that every minute that she has a seizure is damage to her brain.
14: These are the medications that she has used.
12: 1, 2, 3.
10: Having exhausted the list of possible medications,
12: 28.
10: Brandi says their doctors recommended neuromodulation with deep brain stimulation, in which surgeons place probes deep in the brain that send electrical stimulation to help prevent seizures. NBC News spoke with pediatric neurosurgeons not involved with Cambry's care who agree the procedure can be effective.
11: I know that there are other children who have it.
12: Had your doctors told you that it had been done in other children?
11: Yes.
12: And covered in other children?
11: Yes.
13: Finally. I'm
10: but for Cambry, insurance said no. Anthem Blue Cross Blue Shield denied coverage days before the surgery was scheduled to take place.
11: They said it was not FDA approved for children under the age of 18.
9: Yep, VR.
10: And that's true. But the doctors treating Cambry tell us the procedure usually is approved by insurance for minors who qualify. To Cambry, it felt personal.
13: Apparently they don't care for my safety.
12: Do you think that they were, like, that they were thinking about you when they said no?
13: All I think is that they were thinking about themselves or their money.
15: NBC News reached out to Anthem Blue Cross Blue Shield asking about Cambry's case. 3 days later, the insurer reversed its decision. Anthem Blue Cross telling NBC News it previously had not received all of Cambry's medical information, and once we received that information demonstrating that her treatment options are limited, we approved the deep brain stimulation treatment.
12: Go ahead, it's in the middle there. Take it.
10: We showed the statement to Brandy. She was skeptical.
11: They have been her insurance provider since she was maybe a year old. They have all of her records.
12: Why do you think they reversed their decision?
11: I believe that they reversed that decision because NBC News reached out to them and they knew that there was going to be coverage about the fact that they were denying care for a child.
12: You think it's that simple?
11: I do.
9: Can I have a hug?
10: Cambry's surgery is now scheduled for next month.
11: I told her that no matter what it takes, I'll always fight for her to get the care she needs.
10: Maggie Vespa, NBC News.
7: Maggie, thank you. 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
7: Welcome back. It's 12:30 right now in Cherry Hill, New Jersey, and also right here in New York City. I'm Sam Brock. Making news right now, critical hours in Laos, where professional cave divers are racing against the clock to rescue five people who have been trapped since last week inside of a cave. You see the video there. Crews are trying to pull the villagers out of that cave before an incoming rainstorm arrives. There are still two other villagers who have not yet been located. The world's top-ranked tennis star, Jannik Sinner, was eliminated from the second round of the French Open today. He appeared to be struggling with the heat on the court. Huge seismic news here in the tennis world. According to ESPN, medical staff assessed Sinner's condition and took his blood pressure in between games. It comes as Paris is experiencing a historic heat wave. And a former CIA senior official is accused of stealing millions of dollars worth of gold bars and stashing them inside of his home. Court documents also show that he was lying about his work resume for nearly two decades. That former official has been charged with theft of public money. His lawyer did not respond to a request for comment, and federal law enforcement says the case right now is under investigation. Well, the U.S. Coast Guard is now reopening its search for Lynette Hooker, the Michigan woman who has been missing in the Bahamas since April. A source familiar with the investigation says that her husband's account of what happened doesn't add up. Brian Hooker told police that Lynette fell off a boat, but now authorities say that his details contradict GPS evidence of where the couple was when she disappeared. We should note that Brian Hooker has denied any wrongdoing. He has not been charged with any crime, and he says he would never harm his wife. NBC News correspondent George Solis has been following this one for us from the Miami Bureau. Quite a twist here, George. What else do we know about the GPS evidence, and which authorities exactly are taking the lead here and conducting this new search?
19: Hey, Sam. Yeah, it's a stunning turn of events. So according to that U.S. official, the U.S. Coast Guard has obtained this forensic data from the GPS, and it's giving them a more precise location of where they believe they should actually be searching in the Sea of Abaco. Now, if we have a map here, we can show you where this all sort of centered initially. This all initially originated around the area of Marsh Harbor near the Abaco Islands. Initially, Brian Hooker telling authorities that she fell overboard in this very shallow area of water between Elbow Key, Marsh Harbor. He said that because she had the key with her, he had to basically use the current and paddle his way back to Marsh Harbor, which took him several hours to do so. Investigators now saying that this GPS data that they've obtained doesn't quite match up to the whereabouts of where the vessel was. Keep in mind that they were traveling in their sailboat known as the Soulmate, and that they were traveling on board an 8-foot dinghy, which is what she fell out of. Now, at this point, we know that the FBI has taken some of this evidence to their lab in Quantico. How much and what it is that they're exactly looking for, well, we're out to those authorities as well, just to get a better understanding of what it is that they have found and what they're looking for. But we do know that they're asking the Bahamian government to go back into these waters to see if anything is yielded from this new search that they're trying to do, Sam.
7: So we'll see if that unearths anything, George. You also mentioned other evidence. We know Lynette's daughter provided DNA to the Coast Guard to aid in the investigation. What other types of evidence are authorities looking into?
19: Yeah, Sam, I spoke to Carly Aylesworth, Lynette Hooker's daughter, who told me that just yesterday she drove to a lab to meet with investigators to provide a DNA sample. Now, how much other evidence they're trying to collect from that remains to be seen. But we do know that, again, this is obviously still very much an investigation that is fluid, a lot of moving parts. We also reached out to both of Brian Hooker's attorneys in the U.S. and the Bahamas. And so far, they have not provided any comments. Sam.
7: All right. George Solis on that major development. Thank you very much. The Justice Department is reportedly launching a criminal investigation into E. Jean Carroll, the writer who accused President Donald Trump of sexual assault. A source familiar with the matter says the probe will look into whether Carroll committed perjury when she testified in her two civil cases against the president. Her first lawsuit, alleging that Trump sexually abused Carroll in a New York department store, this back in the 1990s, and the second claiming that he defamed her in 2019 when he denied the assault. Carroll was awarded $88 million in total damages and found liable, but Trump denies all wrongdoing. NBC News Chief Justice and National Affairs Correspondent Kelly O'Donnell joining us now. So, Kelly, Acting Attorney General Todd Blanche has reportedly recused himself since he represented Trump during those lawsuits. What more are we learning about this investigation, and specifically, what's under review?
20: Good to be with you, Sam. And yes, based on our reporting, Todd Blanche has recused himself from any direct interaction with this exploration of potential issues. E. Jean Carroll, who had been a 1980s columnist and was brought to public fame again in her interaction with Donald Trump, where she, as you described it, was able to prevail in litigation against him. She is part of this, but I am told by sources that she is not the focus of this and that it is about about some of the funding that went to provide for her legal team during the long protracted legal cases against the president, one about the alleged sexual assault and another on defamation based on comments that the president had made at that time, where she prevailed in both of those. So the question really is, in a much bigger picture, is this part of the larger activity of the Justice Department going after what are perceived to be enemies of the president? Now, E. Jean Carroll is a private citizen. She is not in the political space in any sort of elective office or active in any political issues other than she brought this case against the president. And that, of course, went to court and so forth. So the question is this part of a larger issue? And it appears, at least on its face, that is the case. This is being handled out of Chicago, which is where some of the associates who provided funding are based. So there's a long way to go here, but what it really speaks to is the environment in the Department of Justice where they're willing to look at cases like this that do have ties directly to the interests or perceived interests of the president.
7: Yeah, big questions to raise. Kelly O'Donnell, thank you so much for that. Well, former First Lady Jill Biden is now speaking out on the debate performance that upended her husband's 2024 reelection bid. In a new interview, Ms. Biden said that she feared her husband was having a stroke on stage. She described what went through her mind in those moments.
1: I was frightened because I had never, ever seen Joe like that before or since. As I watched it, I thought, oh, my God, he's having a stroke. And it scared me to death.
7: NBC News White House correspondent Monica Alba joining us now from the North Lawn of the White House. Just those words, Monica, certainly shocking some. What else did the former First Lady have to say in that interview?
21: Yeah, and we're learning more and just getting a new clip in, Sam, in which the interviewer asks the former First Lady whether she had seen any signs of possible cognitive decline in her husband. And Joe Biden said, no, that that was not the case, but certainly that he was, quote, slowing down, that he was clearly getting older. He was aging in the job. And she says it's a very intense role and one that ages you, quote, quickly. So she also is revealing in this interview and in this upcoming book that is set to be released next week that she even thought at one point while watching this, as all of America was watching, that it was possible that her husband had been, quote, drugged. She said she asked herself that as one of the possibilities since he was, according to close aides, battling a cold from all the overseas travel he had done in the lead up to the debate. And she also reveals that after her husband walked off the stage, that he turned to her and asked if he really effed up, and that she whispered back to him, yes, yes, you did. Sam.
7: You mentioned the book. I mean, amidst these startling revelations here, Monica, former President Biden had also sued the DOJ this week to block the release of recordings and transcripts of conversations with his ghostwriter. Do we know why he's trying to block those things?
21: Yeah, well, the former president is arguing that those conversations were private and should stay private. And now the Department of Justice is saying that because of a Freedom of Information request from a conservative group, the Heritage Foundation, that sued to try to get them released, that they will be making those available unless there is a court-ordered block to that in the coming weeks. If not, those transcripts could be released, Sam, by mid-June.
7: All right, more to come. Monica Alba from the White House for us. Thank you so much. And on Monday morning, former First Lady Dr. Jill Biden is going to be sitting down with our colleague today, co-anchor Craig Melvin. You are not going to want to miss that interview. Well, whether you are a fan of traditional pop, jazz, or soul, chances are that you've seen an album cover designed by Michael Mandel. But before he was creating artwork for music royalty, the now 92-year-old had fled Nazi Germany in the late 1930s with his family. In honor of Jewish American Heritage Month, we take a look at how Mandel's chance escape paved a pathway for an inspiring career full of high notes.
22: He's had a hand designing some of the most iconic albums in music history.
23: What's most memorable to you about the layout of that album cover?
24: The simplicity of it, yet it's a powerful image.
22: From Gladys Knight and the Pips to Tony Bennett.
24: Columbia was known for having hit after hit after hit.
22: Even album covers for movies like The Great Gatsby and cultural touchstones like the Philadelphia Orchestra.
24: I thought of photographing the orchestra of 60 people from above. And we went into the rafters and shot down.
22: But the soundtrack to Michael Mandel's life is also filled with operatic range. At the age of 4, he fled Germany, his Jewish family fearful of the Nazis' tightening grip and his father's recent interrogation.
24: I have a photograph of him and 13 Jews, and they were taken to Gestapo headquarters, and where they were questioned. So he came home and he said, things are going to be really bad, and I think we should seriously think about getting out of here.
22: They ended up leaving most of their possessions behind, even his beloved doll Zeppel, and jumping on a ship.
0: Do you consider yourself a survivor?
24: We escaped before the roof caved in. Let's put it that way.
22: The family ultimately landing in New York's Manhattan. His father, a former banker, now working as a butler for a wealthy French family.
24: He went at night while he was working as a butler. He went to the School of Modern Photography, and he came back one day and he said, we're out of here. I got a job in a photo studio in the darkroom.
22: That breakthrough, birthing a love of the arts for Mandel.
24: What he taught me was composition. And it's so critical with me and everything that I do.
22: And eventually, his first major job at an ad agency, followed by Columbia Records, designing vinyl albums for some Latin artists.
24: I did Cuco Sanchez. You ever hear of him? No,
0: can't
24: you
0: say
24: didn't.
0: That I have.
24: Trio Los Panchos. Did you ever hear of them?
0: I didn't.
24: Neither did I. It turned out that these performers were big hits in Mexico, Central and South America.
22: Mandel eventually making his way to some more recognizable American names. And while the 92-year-old, now living in the Bronx, insists he doesn't have a favorite among his 1,000-plus albums.
24: I took an empty bucket, and I got enough sand to fill my pail.
22: He used that sand to create the Jamaican group Native's album cover over the New York skyline.
24: Waited for dawn to come, and when dawn hit Manhattan, and in the foreground is this island.
22: In a way, Mandel's journey has always been about creating beauty from scratch.
24: When I closed my business, I had a couple of tins of watercolors, and I enjoyed fiddling around with it.
22: As he picked up a love of watercolor painting later in life and signs his works Zeppel after that doll left behind in Germany. A reminder during Jewish American Heritage Month of a past that's always part of his present, even if subtly.
0: What does your Jewish identity mean to you?
24: It's something I can't talk to you about. No, I feel very Jewish. I've always felt that way.
22: A feeling that in this case makes quite a story too.
7: And Mandel's concerns proved to be urgent and accurate. He told me that his grandparents, who dismissed the Nazi threat as fleeting, ended up in a concentration camp with his grandmother not surviving. Michael credits a Jewish organization for helping his family find their footing in the U.S., plenty of hard work and their love of the arts with rewriting what could have been a very different story. We want to thank Michael for sharing his story. More NBC News Daily right after this.
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7: Have you ever heard of the term emotional flooding? Experts say it is when your nervous system gets so overwhelmed that it becomes difficult to think clearly, process information, and communicate effectively. But it's more than just an emotional response. One researcher says that part of your brain can actually go offline, making it harder to regulate your feelings. So how can you handle all of this if it happens to you? Integrative psychologist and CEO of the Embody Lab, Scott Lyons, is here with tips on how to manage it. And, you know, Scott, I think such an important point in all of this, thank you for being here.
6: Yeah, my pleasure.
7: Is that emotional flooding isn't just one moment.
6: Yeah.
7: It is an accumulation of moments.
6: Yeah.
7: And something many folks can probably relate to.
6: Yeah, if we think of like a glass of water filling up over time, where there we have a lot of different stressors. It can be something at work, a fight with our partner, just poor nutrition, poor sleep, things that start to accumulate over time and compound that overwhelm our nervous system. The sort of glass of water spills out and we just lose our capacity to feel and think and do what we'd like to be able to do.
7: And communicate, as you said, right?
6: Especially communicate.
7: So our significant others or our families might be a little bit distressed by this.
6: Yeah.
7: What actually happens in your brain during emotional flooding?
6: Yeah, so there's three main things that happen in your brain. Your amygdala, which is like the smoke detector, it's looking for danger. It goes, the alarm just goes off, and that's all your body can hear and feel is that alarm. The second is what's called the thalamus. It's the relay center of your brain. It takes in the sensory information, what you see, what you feel, what you smell. And it's supposed to move it up to your thinking brain, but it stays in your survival brain and just floods it over. And then the third is your prefrontal cortex, the part of your brain that helps you think and make decisions. And that just goes on vacation.
7: So it's out of office.
6: It's out of office for the week.
7: And so it's a physiological response,
6: it's actually,
7: right?
6: Yeah.
7: So how is that different from having, say, like a panic attack?
6: A panic attack is typically fear, and there's no typical trigger. With emotional flooding, we know what the triggers are. They're the stressors that we can actually go back and identify. And with emotional flooding, your brain goes offline. You're making decisions you typically don't want to be making and acting in ways that you typically don't act.
7: So you end up in this rut is what it sounds like you're describing.
6: Yeah.
7: And then anyone watching is going to want to know, how do I get out of it? What's the break point?
6: Well, let's also just recognize you can't think your way out of this and you can't talk your way out of it. The best strategy is actually to move your way out of it. So you got to discharge that survival energy. So go push against a wall, go for a run. Another great technique is cold exposure. So you can put your face, your mouth, or your hands in cold water, anything cold water.
7: I was going to say a mental cold plunge, but you mean an actual cold plunge.
6: An actual cold plunge. Yeah, absolutely. And a few other techniques is like a sigh, the physiological sigh, two breaths through the nose, one long exhale through the mouth.
7: Do you find, Scott, that people have recognition when it's happening? I mean, maybe you can't articulate it as such, but are you aware this is happening to your brain?
6: We can learn to grow that capacity, but oftentimes that ability, because the prefrontal cortex is offline, which gives us that sort of witness capacity, is out to lunch, as you said. So no, we typically get a lot of feedback and we regret things later on when we come down and realize what we did.
7: Very quickly, are there some people that are just more vulnerable to this kind of thing?
6: Absolutely. Research is actually showing that Americans citizens are much more vulnerable than they used to be because the glass, the baseline of the glass, is almost already full with what's happening in the world, stressors, poor nutrition, bad sleep. For example, if you have one bad night of sleep, your amygdala is 60% more likely to react to stimulus.
7: Wow. Okay. So sleep is key in all
6: sleep
7: this.
6: Sleep is key for sure.
7: Give us a lot of food for thought.
6: Yeah.
7: Scott Lyons from the Embody Lab. Thank you so much for that.
6: Thanks,
7: are watching NBC News Daily. We'll have more news for you coming up right after this.
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7: All right, we dig the tunes. We also dig the end of an era for comedy fans right now. The show Hacks, starring Gene Smart and Hannah Einbinder, is coming to an end after 5 critically acclaimed seasons. The series finale airing tonight at 9 p.m. Eastern on HBO Max. And it's expected to be an emotional hour for real-life Little Debbies. At the premiere earlier this week, the cast was visibly emotional when talking about the show's ending. Entertainment correspondent Adam Havner is back to discuss the series and so much more. What is it about the audience's emotional connection to this show specifically, and even, obviously, the cast themselves getting emotional talking about it?
26: Sam, I'm emotionally flooding. We need to bring back the doctor.
7: Nice tie-in.
26: I'm never ready to say goodbye to my sitcom characters. Yeah. I mean, Deborah and Ava, they're like my family. But they're going to take us to Paris in this episode. So if you're going to dump me, you're going to dump the audience, at least dump us in Paris. And Gene Smart said this ending is absolutely perfect. And the creators had the ending in mind since the very beginning. So you know it's on point. My big thing is, will Ava, the sitcom pilot, will that fracture this relationship? My favorite part of the show is they are soulmates, non-romantic partner soulmates. And we don't ever see that on television. And there's so much difference about them, but they have this bond. So I wonder at the end, do they stay together or will they live apart?
7: And yet the endings so often shape our rearview mirror look back at really impressive shows, right? Like the ending does carry a lot of weight.
26: Seinfeld,
7: for example.
26: Polarizing.
7: Sopranos. I'm thinking of a lot of different shows for that. Let me ask you actually also about HBO's Euphoria, right? Which obviously is now airing its season finale this Sunday. I will say my wife has been binging this recently. Saw Jacob Elordi has had a difficult season in terms of his character's, let's say, pain tolerance and what they've had to go through. What is it that's going to please fans stands in terms of its finale, what should we be looking forward to?
26: So there's two big mysteries, and I can solve one. Notice HBO is saying this is a season finale, not a series finale, because Sam Levinson was saying this is the end, Zendaya doubled down on that. Mm-hmm. HBO ratings are up 40%. The audience is loving this. However, the big mystery, who would survive to come back for season four? This has been a wild, unhinged season.
7: Yes.
26: DEA, drug lords. I watched with one eye open. I'm worried about Rue, but I think after the Nate shocking death last week, I think Rue is safe. Will she go in the witness protection? Alamo, will Maddie survive? 90 minutes, this finale. I will be watching live.
7: I think Rue might be worried about Rue as well. We are getting a look right now, first look at a biopic about the origins of NBC's To Catch a Predator. And Robert Pattinson is going viral for sounding exactly like the show's host, Chris Hansen. Listen to this.
9: What would have happened if I wasn't here? I'm Chris Hansen.
10: Catch us a predator!
9: With Dateline NBC.
7: He nailed it. What do we know so far about this film?
26: Sam, I had to go back. I'm like, was that Chris Hansen or was that Rob Pattinson? Rob Pattinson is producing this film. It is out in September. Back in 2006, this was groundbreaking that Chris Hansen would set up these sting operations on Dateline NBC to catch these sick predators. And this was amazing television and never seen before. So this movie will take us back in time and show us how this all went down. And this is in September.
7: So this is a look at Hansen's life and not so much a compilation of the different stories that he covered or anything along those lines.
26: But this will be about To Catch a Predator and how this all went down.
7: Wow, that sounds like edge-of-your-seat stuff. I'm sure a lot of folks are going to be excited. I also would want to get first reactions to the upcoming sci-fi flick, Disclosure Day. Blockbuster from Steven Spielberg. Lots of talk in the air right now about UFOs or UAPs, as it were. What else are critics saying about this movie?
26: They're saying it's Spielberg's best film in 20 years. Emily Blunt, Oscar-worthy. They're comparing it to Raiders of the Lost Ark. They're comparing it to Twilight Zone. And June 12th, people are salivating, waiting for this next Spielberg classic.
7: Count me in as one of the people that's definitely going to go back to theaters for that. I would also ask, 2 weeks since the horror film Obsession came out, and you might say people are obsessing over this film. Yeah. Talk about the buzz. Why is that?
26: So in the second week, audience obsessed 30% more box office. That never happens with horror films. This young director, 26, he already has so many offers. He's working on his next film, Adventures of Ghosting. That's in post-production. He's also attached to a reimagining of Texas Chainsaw Massacre and an eight-figure deal that we don't know what that will be. He is a young gun. He is blowing up right now.
7: Adam Havner, thank you. And I would also say, really exciting that the box office is doing this well again. The best it's been really since the pandemic.
26: We need this for the summer.
7: We do?
26: Yes.
7: You are watching NBC News Daily. We'll be back right after this.
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7: Hey everyone, I'm Sam Brock. Vicky is on assignment today. NBC News Daily starts right now. Today is Thursday, May 28th, exchanging fire. The U.S. and Iran carrying out strikes on each other overnight. But despite the continued violence, are both sides closer to a peace deal? The new details just coming in. Criminal probe, the Justice Department, now investigating Trump accuser E. Jean Carroll, citing allegations that she committed perjury in her lawsuits against the president. What it means for the damages that Carroll was already awarded. Race against the rain. The head of the rescue team in Laos says they are going to make another attempt to save five villagers trapped in a cave. Their efforts to pump out enough water ahead of an incoming storm. And a prediction market scheme. A Google employee charged with money laundering and fraud over bets he allegedly made on Polymarket. The allegations he made more than $1 million using insider information. Welcome to NBC News Daily. We start, though, with those new strikes threatening the shaky ceasefire between the U.S. and Iran. Iran says it attacked an American airbase near the Strait of Hormuz yesterday. This in response, they say, to a new round of U.S. strikes near the Strait of Hormuz. A U.S. official confirming that American forces did shoot down Iranian drones and strike a ground control station near an Iranian port city there. Yesterday, President Trump discussing the stalled peace talks, saying he feels no political pressure to rush into an agreement while expressing some optimism that a deal can be reached.
24: They want very much to make a deal. So far, they haven't gotten there. We're not satisfied with it, but we will be. We will be either that or we'll have to just finish the job.
7: Meanwhile, at least 14 more people were killed in Israeli strikes targeting Lebanon's fourth largest city in southern Lebanon. Among those killed, women, children, and a Lebanese soldier. It comes as leaders from Israel and Hezbollah are set to meet in Washington tomorrow for crucial talks. NBC News international correspondent Matt Bradley joining us now from Tel Aviv, Israel. And Matt, let's start with the U.S. and Iran situation. NBC News has some new reporting on peace talks and whether a deal could be in place. What are we learning?
27: Yeah, well, we just heard from basically senior American officials senior officials in the Middle East saying that actually the deal had been more or less finalized 3 days ago and that now both sides have been essentially deferring it, making last minute changes and going back to their home governments to try to iron out last minute changes. So all of this does make it look like there is a deal that's very, very close by. And as you mentioned, there was reporting from Axios and others saying that a deal could be imminent. But this still requires President Trump's signature, and it will still require the assent of the Israelis, probably, and some other parties who have been holding out for various reasons. This is a situation, and we're seeing this throughout the Middle East in all of these different nodes of conflict, where we're seeing a sort of political treaty, some sort of ceasefire deal that continues to be violated by all sides. And that's why, even though we're still seeing these negotiations, we're also still seeing this ceasefire persisting, even though there's been some blatant violations.
7: Right. Potentially enormous news here, Matt. I would also add, you mentioned the other parties and what's going on between Israel and Lebanon. A critical aspect of the Iran deal is the situation in Lebanon, where we're still seeing attacks by the IDF. There have been dozens upon dozens of people killed just this week. What are we hearing specifically from Israeli leadership about its campaign there?
27: Well, the Israeli leadership has definitely said that they're going to be taking care of the Hezbollah problem. And this has become a scandal for the prime minister's office. Many people here, particularly in the north of the country where they're feeling the brunt of Hezbollah's counterattacks, they're saying that the Israeli government isn't doing enough to put a stop to Hezbollah once and for all. And they're saying that Prime Minister Benjamin Netanyahu needs to stand up to his ally, President Trump and say that Israel is going to continue fighting against Hezbollah despite the White House's efforts to try to impose a ceasefire on that border between Israel and Lebanon.
7: So many competing interests here, and you can understand the complexity. Matt Bradley from Tel Aviv, thank you so much. Well, the U.S. right now is stepping up its efforts to prevent a deadly Ebola outbreak in Central Africa from reaching our shores. Four major airports, Houston, Atlanta, Virginia, also here in New York, are now carrying out enhanced screenings for passengers who recently visited either South Sudan, Uganda, or the Democratic Republic of the Congo, where the disease is rapidly spreading. JFK Airport started those checks today. And of course, it comes with the backdrop that New York City is preparing to welcome World Cup fans from literally all over the world. NBC News correspondent Marquise Francis joining us now from JFK. Marquise, CDC teams are going to be carrying out these enhanced checks at the airport. What should passengers be expecting? What should they be looking for?
2: Sam, as you noted, JFK is just the latest U.S. airport to allow U.S. citizens who have been to those regions, the South Sudan, Uganda, and Congo, to enter the U.S. And I delineate U.S. citizens because according to the CDC, non-U.S. citizens who have been to those regions and areas in Africa in the last 21 days are temporarily banned. Now, for the U.S. citizens who have been to that region, this is what they can expect from this enhanced screening. The first thing being they will have a designated screening area, as you're seeing on the screen. They will also have to complete a brief questionnaire asking about where they've recently been and do they have any symptoms. They will also have their temperature checked, and then there will be additional screenings and assessments if necessary. But by and large, if they complete this test and assessment with flying colors, they will be released, but there will be temporary and kind of additional check-ins over the next 21 days, which is really that incubation period for Ebola symptoms to show. But as you noted, we are exactly 2 weeks out from the FIFA World Cup, a global phenomenon with a global fan base coming to the U.S., and that's why officials are trying to get on top of this, Sam.
7: Marquise, real quickly, the head of the WHO announcing today that he is going to be traveling to the epicenter of the outbreak in the Congo. Where do efforts stand right now in containing the disease there?
2: Yeah, the director of the World Health Organization, Tedros, wrote an impassioned open letter, really encouraging young people, saying, healthcare workers, I see you, and also really pleading to militias to stop the fighting. Right now, we know between the Congo and Uganda, there's over 1,000 suspected cases, and right now, about 47 deaths. We know there is no treatment or fix for this virus, but it is something they're trying to get under control because right now it has about a 40% mortality rate. And so that is what we're really dealing with right now. Sam?
7: Marquise, thank you so much. Well, the battle over the Trump administration's immigration crackdown has come to an ICE detention center in New Jersey. Last night, chaos erupting again outside the facility as demonstrators clashed with federal agents. And it comes as advocates for detainees inside allege that people aren't receiving adequate medical care and are being served spoiled food. The Department of Homeland Security has denied those allegations. NBC News senior Homeland Security correspondent Julia Ainsley joining us now from Washington. Julia, first, what are your sources telling you about these allegations and some of the conditions that detainees are facing at the detention center?
3: Well, it depends on who you ask. When you talk to legal advocates and lawyers for the people inside, they say that they are hearing reports where they are in unsanitary conditions, not able to get their three meals a day, and that they've been served food that appears to be rotten. They even described old wilted salad with worms in it. I mean, it was pretty graphic. But that is not what DHS says. They say that they are within their standard dietary requirements, and that even though there are hunger strikes going on inside, they say that these people are often getting the best medical care they've had in their lives. And then, of course, you have New Jersey politicians who have been able to get access after at first being denied, and they say they also saw unsanitary conditions.
7: Right. It's the lack of transparency, I think, that is bothering some of those politicians that you just mentioned. Also, we would like to warn our viewers, the next video that we're showing you here, it is disturbing. You saw clips of this a second ago. It shows federal agents clashing with demonstrators. Again, this is from last night. One agent is actually seen beating a man with a baton. You see it on the right side of your screen there. This is not the first time, Julia, that we've seen clashes like this. What is DHS saying about the response? Are there concerns, obviously, about the safety and well-being of the people there, but also the optics of what's going on behind closed doors?
3: Yeah, I mean, certainly we saw when the leadership at DHS went from Secretary Noem to Secretary Mullen that they wanted fewer of these images in front of the American people. But what you're seeing is actually very similar to what we saw a year ago at this very facility. And this was when a barricade actually came down because of protesters and four detainees escaped. In fact, Delaney Hall was shut down for a period of time. That explains in part why you're seeing such a visceral response from the people who were guarding Delaney Hall. They don't want to see that happen again. They don't want to see anyone escape. But I think that past is important context here. And we'll keep an eye on this because we know that New Jersey Senator Andy Kim's having a town hall on it tonight.
7: All right, a lot to watch here. Julia Ainslie from D.C., thank you so much for that reporting. It's time now for our Money Minute, and Meta is monetizing its popular platforms in a new way. The tech giants had a product announcing new Plus subscription plans that are coming to Instagram, Facebook, and WhatsApp. NBC News business and economy reporter Emily Lorsch joining us now to talk about this. So you actually spoke with Meta, right, about this new subscription plan or plans. What are they saying and what's driving it?
4: That's right, Sam. So we had spoken to Meta in the past. We knew that these new experimenting with the subscription plans was going to happen. That has now officially begun. Instagram and Facebook Plus are expected to have similar added tools, including the option to watch a user's story without being listed as a viewer and stretching a story's view time to longer than one day. On WhatsApp, we're expecting to see new ways to personalize chats. As for the cost, Meta says WhatsApp Plus will be $2.99 per month, while Instagram and Facebook Plus will be $3.99. A spokesperson telling me these tests are being rolled out in phases. Over in Europe, the European Commission is going after the online marketplace Temu, fining the company more than $200 million, saying it's violated the Digital Services Act, which is intended to keep shoppers safe. The commission is alleging that the company isn't properly shielding consumers from illegal items, including chargers and toys for babies that could be harmful. Temu tells NBC News that it disagrees with the commission's findings and has made changes, and it's, quote, reviewing the decision carefully and considering all available options. Meanwhile, Travis Kelce is coming out full force for his hometown teams. He's diving into baseball in a major way, purchasing a minority stake in the Cleveland Guardians. The football star telling ESPN, quote, I credit every good thing in my life to Cleveland. And I don't know if he saw, he was courtside with his fiance, of course, Taylor Swift this past weekend, doing
7: chugging
4: a chug
7: a beer.
4: There. Another team from his hometown that he was supporting. That was a beautiful chug, by the way.
7: It was flawless. I would also say he's representing the city of Cleveland. How many athletes can you say are looking out for Cleveland or for their hometowns? Pretty cool stuff.
4: They're lucky to have him.
7: Thank you, Emily. Appreciate you. Coming up next, we have new details about that chemical plant implosion in Washington State. 11 people fear dead. The latest on the efforts to recover the bodies of the victims. Plus, authorities are renewing their search now for a missing woman in the Bahamas. The GPS data that police say contradicts her husband's story. All of this brand new. You're watching NBC.
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0: Some major developments in the story now about those five survivors trapped inside of a cave in a remote part of Laos. Right now, a group of renowned cave divers from all over the world are racing against time to try to get them out safely before a rainstorm arrives tomorrow. Rescuers have been transporting water, food, and medicine down to them throughout the day. The villagers were found alive yesterday, grateful for that, more than a week after getting trapped. Two other people, though, are still missing as there are growing concerns over oxygen. NBC News correspondent Valerie Castro has been following this story for us. Valerie, we are hearing from those trapped villagers for the first time. They seem to be emotional. What are they saying?
1: Right. Rescuers describe them as being in good spirits and good health, apart from being dirty and extremely hungry. But yeah, it was an emotional rescue the moment that they reached the

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1: Reason that they got stuck. So they've been asking the Lao authorities for large water pumps to be brought in, as well as generators that will allow them to get the water out. That way they can get them out without having to dive through that water again, get them out safely in that manner. But there is impending rain, so it's really a race against the clock at this time. The head rescuer documenting everything on Facebook, saying in a statement, safety has to come first. There is absolutely no room for mistakes. The difficulty is in ensuring there is enough air inside, and the safety plan must be airtight and ready to deploy immediately in any emergency. We mentioned getting supplies to them. They have been getting oxygen to them as well as part of that delivery system. Yeah. But it really is a race against the clock as rain is in the forecast.
2: Critical hours ahead. Valerie Castro, thank you so much. We have new developments now in the disappearance of Lynette Hooker. You'll recall the Michigan woman who went missing in the Bahamas. This was back in April. The U.S. Coast Guard is now reopening its search after authorities found that her husband's account of what happened did not add up, in their words. We should note that Lynette's husband, Brian, has denied any wrongdoing and has not been charged with a crime. NBC News correspondent George Solis has been following the latest from our Miami bureau. So, George, get us up to speed here. Brian said that Lynette fell overboard. That's what he told police. Now there's a discrepancy, though, in the GPS location of where that allegedly happened.
3: Yeah, that's right, Sam. A source familiar with the investigation says the U.S. Coast Guard has obtained that GPS data, which is basically going to allow them to pinpoint a more exact location where they believe that Lynette Hooker may have actually fallen. And it undercuts what Brian Hooker, her husband, had said they were. And this all takes place around Marsh Harbor. You see it there on your map. This is a very shallow area of water. This is what we've heard from officials, from boaters there. This is an area that many told us, had she fallen over, perhaps a current would have swept her to a nearby island there, one of the keys that's available in that area. Now, what Brian had told investigators at the time was after she fell over, it was dark, he was disoriented, and it took him several hours because she had fallen over from a 8-foot dinghy after they had anchored their vessel there, the Soulmate that you see, their sailboat. And it took him several hours to get back from one of the keys back to Marsh Harbor, where this story sort of takes place. Now, what it sounds like is from what investigators obtained from this GPS data, where he says all this took place isn't exactly adding up. So we do know that some of this information is now with the FBI at their headquarters in Quantico, where they are reviewing some of this data. And of course, the family, of course, is trying to hopefully get more information. We've learned from the stepdaughter that she even provided a DNA sample to investigators. So again, this is now moving very rapidly, and obviously some major developments in this case that drew a lot of interest, Sam.
2: Definitely major developments. George Solis, thank you so much for that update. Later this hour, homeowners are looking for ways, of course, to save on utilities, how a new kind of energy system is providing people with cash back for what they don't use. You're watching NBC News Daily.
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3: Olympic skier Bodie Miller and his wife Morgan are using their platform to spread awareness about water safety. In 2018, the couple lost their 19-month-old daughter in an accidental drowning in a neighbor's swimming pool. This morning, they appeared on the Today Show to talk about how quickly something like that can happen and what parents should be aware of.
4: It's completely preventable. And 69% of drownings happen during a non-swim time. So when your child is in the playroom and you are hanging out with your friends, family, that is the time that they are most likely to get into that sort of danger, whether it's a dog bowl, a toilet, a bathtub, a pool.
3: Morgan says that different layers of protection for kids include a lock on your door, a pool fence and cover, as well as alarms. Also of note, the American Academy of Pediatrics has lowered its recommended age to start swim lessons from 4 to 1, stressing the importance of children understanding what it's like being in water and also how to manage it. Now to our series, The Cost of Denial. We examine the challenges Americans face in dealing with insurance coverage. And today we have the story of one teenager in Illinois who suffers from a severe form of epilepsy and experiences as many as 4 seizures a day. Her doctors recommended a procedure they said would help, and insurance refused to cover it. NBC News correspondent Maggie Vespa has more.
5: Now we all 3 cameras see.
6: Minutes and into our interview with Brandi Sharp about her daughter Cambry's seizures, we had to pause.
7: If he's coming down.
8: Do you need to go? You can go.
6: Dad, Brian, brings 13-year-old Cambry in the midst of a seizure to the couch, her eyes glazed over, fists clenched. Norris, the alert dog, by Cambry's side.
7: Good boy.
8: What are those 15 to 20 minutes like as a mom?
7: They're hard. It's like watching the Cambry light go out.
9: It's okay. I got you.
6: It's a scene this rural Illinois family wants to share. Cambry, who has a severe form of epilepsy, goes through as many as 4 seizures a day.
9: What's going on?
6: She had a second seizure just a few hours later.
7: I worry that every minute that she has a seizure is damage to her brain.
10: These are the medications that she has used.
8: 1, 2, 3.
6: Having exhausted the list of possible medications,
8: 28.
6: Brandi says their doctors recommended neuromodulation with deep brain stimulation, in which surgeons place probes deep in the brain that send electrical stimulation to help prevent seizures. NBC News spoke with pediatric neurosurgeons not involved with Cambry's care who agree the procedure can be effective.
7: I know that there are other children who have it.
8: Had your doctors told you that it had been done in other children? And
7: yes.
8: Covered in other children?
7: Yes.
9: Finally.
6: But for Cambry, insurance said no. Anthem Blue Cross Blue Shield denied coverage days before the surgery was scheduled to take place.
7: They said it was not FDA approved for children under the age of 18.
11: Yep, VR.
6: And that's true. But the doctors treating Cambry tell us the procedure usually is approved by insurance for minors who qualify. To Cambry, it felt personal.
9: Apparently they don't care for my safety.
8: Do you think that they were, like, that they were thinking about you when they said no?
9: All I think is that they were thinking about themselves or their money.
6: NBC News reached out to Anthem Blue Cross Blue Shield asking about Cambry's case. 3 days later, the insurer reversed its decision. Anthem Blue Cross telling NBC News it previously had not received all of Cambry's medical information. And once we received that information demonstrating that her treatment options are limited, we approved the deep brain stimulation treatment.
8: Go ahead. It's in the middle there. Take it.
6: We showed the statement to Brandy. She was skeptical.
7: They have been her insurance provider since she was maybe a year old. They have all of her records.
8: Why do you think they reversed their decision?
7: I believe that they reversed that decision because NBC News reached out to them and they knew that there was going to be coverage about the fact that they were denying care for a child.
8: You think it's that simple?
7: I do. Can I have a hug?
6: Cambry's surgery is now scheduled for next month.
7: I told her that no matter what it takes, I'll always fight for her to get the care she needs.
6: Maggie Vespa, NBC News.
3: Maggie, thank you. 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
3: And welcome back. It is 12:30 right now in Chicago, 1:30 in Albany, New York. I'm Sam Brock. Making news right now. A man in Switzerland is in custody after he allegedly stabbed three people at a train station near Zurich. Two of the victims have already been released from the hospital. The third is still being treated after surgery. Now, authorities describing this as an act of terror. They say the 31-year-old suspect was known to authorities for distributing ISIS propaganda back in 2015. A new drug is offering hope for what researchers call a functional cure for hepatitis B. In two different studies, roughly one in five patients given that drug saw their virus reduced to levels low enough for the immune system to keep it in check. And federal officials ordering SpaceX to investigate a mishap with the company's Starship booster that caused it to crash into the Gulf of Mexico during a test flight last week. Nobody was injured in that incident. The FAA will be overseeing the company-led investigation. SpaceX has not yet commented on the matter. Well, federal investigators are now on the scene of a deadly hazmat incident in Washington. They want to know why a tank filled with a chemical liquid used to make paper products ruptured on Tuesday. What you're looking at right here, drone video from earlier today of the damage left behind at that manufacturing plant. Some of that hazardous liquid still on the ground right now, making it very difficult for emergency crews to get close to the scene. The blast killed two employees. That's confirmed. Another nine are still missing, and officials say it is likely that none of them survived. NBC News national correspondent Morgan Chesky joining us now from outside of the plant in Longview, Washington, where he's been speaking to officials on the ground and to devastated family members. Morgan, officials say some contamination actually entered some of the nearby Columbia River. The public's being warned right now, we understand, to stay away from ditches and waterways. What else are we learning about the response today?
15: Yeah, some of that warning, Sam, is precautionary measure because officials want to flush these drainage areas with additional water so as to dilute some of that substance that may have kind of gotten into area drainage ditches before it reaches the Columbia River. And officials backed up that concern with the statement that additional testing is ongoing. And as of right now, there is no threat, no serious concern that any drinking water has been compromised for this community. That said, it's certainly something they have their eye on. In the meantime, recovery crews still facing a very delicate, very complex mission as they go back to this area where this massive, nearly million-gallon tank ruptured. They estimate about 25,000 gallons of this caustic corrosive liquid may be remaining in the tank, not to mention the hundreds of thousands that spilled in the nearby area. So that is kind of the primary focus right now, being hampered by just the potency of this liquid, known in the paper manufacturing business as white liquor, Sam, used right. to essentially take wood and break it down into pulp.
3: So navigating all of the hazards, Morgan, that you just outlined, at the same time that you're learning about the victims and the efforts to try to save their loved ones, this really gripped so many folks when you described it when we last talked about one man's son trying to help his father. What more can you tell us about them?
15: Yeah, we spoke to the family of 52-year-old Gilbert Bernal. He was someone who moved his family to this very community to work at this very plant. Colleagues said he was an incredibly beloved member of the team here, and his son and daughter echoed that sentiment when we spoke to them. Here's a little bit more of that conversation. I should say that his own son, Sam Eli, was working at this plant as well. And when he realized something had gone horrifically wrong, when he saw that steam cloud rising up from the plant, he was able to direct ambulances towards the damaged area, finding out mere hours later that his father was among one of the first confirmed fatalities here. So many other families, Sam, still left waiting right now.
3: It's just crushing. We feel for those families. Morgan, thank you so much. Well, the Justice Department is reportedly launching a new criminal investigation into E. Jean Carroll, the writer who accused President Donald Trump of sexual assault. A source familiar with the matter says the investigation will look into whether Carroll committed perjury when she testified in her two civil cases against the president. Her first lawsuit alleged that Trump had sexually abused Carroll in a New York department store back in the 1990s. The second one claimed that he defamed her in 2019 when he denied that assault. Carroll was ultimately awarded $88 million in damages. Mr. Trump has denied all wrongdoing. NBC News Chief Justice and National Affairs Correspondent Kelly O'Donnell joining us now. Kelly, you were saying this is about big picture as well. It's just the latest of several DOJ probes against the president's enemies. That includes New York's Attorney General Letitia James, former FBI Director James Comey. Take us through what's under review right now and how far we expect this investigation into E. Jean Carroll to actually go.
16: Sam, it really is a feature of this era of the Trump administration where the president, through the Department of Justice, is seeking to have some of those figures, you named some of them, who have been known to be rivals, political enemies, as he perceives them, in some way a target of ire of the president. And in this case, E. Jean Carroll is part of it. Our viewers have seen in the past where she brought those civil actions against the president and she prevailed in those cases. What is going on here is a look at a piece of the cases involving E. Jean Carroll, where her legal team at the time received some funding support from a prominent Democratic donor, Reid Hoffman, the creator of LinkedIn. He's a billionaire and has many nonprofit outlets where he uses his fortune for things of interest to him, and her team received some funding from that. Because of that connection, sources say that the Department of Justice is looking at the organization represented by some of the investments of Reid Hoffman, who assisted the E. Jean Carroll defense team, her legal team. And that could be another way to sort of explain how the president and his political interests against a prominent Democratic fundraiser. Some of this was litigated at the time, the fact that a Democratic fundraiser was in any way involved. And the court didn't find an issue. But now it's under a new investigation. Sam? Yeah.
3: Kelly O'Donnell from Washington, thank you so much. A Google employee now facing charges after allegedly using insider information to make more than $1 million in illegal bets on Polymarket. 36-year-old Michele Spagnolo is being hit with commodities fraud, wire fraud, and money laundering. Prosecutors are accusing him of using internal search data to correctly bet on who would be the platform's most searched person in 2025. Now, we have reached out to Spagnolo for comment. So far, we have not heard back. NBC News business and economy reporter Ali Canal joining us now to break this down. What else do we know about these bets? And I guess this is sort of the new day and age of prediction markets. What's Google saying? What's Polymarket saying?
17: Yeah, Sam. So prosecutors say this engineer had access to internal Google search trends that the public did not have access to and was able to use that information to make over $1.2 million. Now, Google says that the employee used a tool that's available to staff, but also said that using that confidential information for betting is, quote, a serious breach of our policies. The company did say that he has been placed on leave. Polymarket, meanwhile, says that it cooperated with law enforcement and is committed to maintaining, quote, accurate, fair, and transparent markets. But the bigger issue here is that these types of trades, they can be very hard to detect, especially in those more thinly traded markets where, you know, it's very easy to manipulate them.
3: Indeed. And your language was so specific that he had access to internal information versus insider trading. I mean, are we talking about the same kind of thing, or is just the platform totally different?
17: Yeah, and that's the nuance that we're seeing here. So this isn't necessarily stock trades in the traditional sense, but prosecutors are making it clear if you use confidential information to make a profit, that is considered illegal. Now, in this case, like you said, the Google engineer was charged with commodities fraud, wire fraud, money laundering, not traditional securities insider trading that you'd see within the stock market. And that's because these prediction platforms, they fall under CFTC regulation, whereas the stock market is under the SEC. And there's a lot of debate right now in Washington whether prediction markets should be regulated under SEC. Should it be considered like sports gambling, which is by a state-by-state basis? There are lawsuits all over the place for that. So a lot of nuance, especially as these prediction markets have taken off.
3: You said it perfectly. The regulation right now is a work in progress, but clearly there's some problems with the status quo. Ali Canal, thank you so much. New AI data centers popping up across the country right now, but they drain more electricity from the power grid, and that drives up utility costs for everyday Americans. Now, a brand new home energy system helps customers actually get cash back for the power that they are not using. NBC News business and data correspondent Brian Chung went to Texas to show us how it all works.
18: Consumers are feeling the zap of higher utility costs. As the average cost of electricity is up over 40% since 2020, a huge problem in places like California, Illinois, and here in Houston.
19: You know, the cost of everything is going up right now, and I'm getting fairly close to retirement, so cost control for us is a big thing.
18: Jeff writes cost control, solar panels familiar to many.
19: On the roof on the back side of the house.
18: Oh, okay. But hooked into a Tesla of a different type, glued on the side of his house. It's called a virtual power plant, or VPP. The solar panels on the roof not only power Wright's home, but excess energy not used by the house gets stored by the battery, where it can be sent back to the power grid.
19: When it gets to about 80% or so, then it just starts dumping everything into the grid to help stabilize the grid.
18: Instead of owing a monthly bill to his utility company, Wright gets money back.
19: We generate more than we actually use, and so that excess energy goes back, and we get the credit from Sunrun, $240 a year, and our electrical bill is at or near zero every month.
18: Installing a system isn't cheap, sometimes costing tens of thousands of dollars. But Sunrun, which sells and leases solar equipment, says the math can work out.
20: Those prices that we pay to customers vary from state to state, but usually it ranges from hundreds up to maybe $1,000 per year for a customer for allowing Sunrun to dispatch the energy out of its batteries onto the grid to help their neighbors.
18: VPP programs are available or will soon be available in 35 states and Washington, D.C., with the Department of Energy saying they could be part of the solution to feeding electricity-hungry data centers. The setup's simple. VPPs can be powered by everything from smart thermostats to appliances. And utility providers like Reliant hope one day even by electric vehicles.
21: We talk about 1 to 2 hours with VPP when you think about thermostats, think about batteries. But when you start looking at EVs, that's 3 to 4 hours. That's more of a sustainable, durable load that we can count on.
18: That could be critical in Texas, where extreme weather has also strained the grid. Reliant's Bill Clayton says VPPs are part of a future where everyone can chip in.
21: When you think about sort of savings, when you think about comfort, when you think about really protecting the grid and doing your part, all of us doing our part to really create more resiliency within the grid, you're just missing out. And it's not hard to participate.
18: Brian Chung, NBC News, Houston, Texas.
3: Brian, thank you. After the break, Laguna Beach star Lauren Conrad sat down with our very own Kate Snow to dish on her life in the spotlight, how she's dealt with the perils of fame and built a life outside of reality TV. More NBC News Daily.
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3: Cheers to that. 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
0: Ooh. Thank you.
2: Lauren Conrad, former reality star, fashion entrepreneur. What have we got?
0: This is a Hugo Spritz.
2: A Hugo Spritz.
0: Yeah, I'm very excited. Cheers. Cheers.
2: We're in Naro in Rockefeller Center. I'm curious about the pre-Laguna Beach years of your life. Mm-hmm. How did you grow up before the cameras show up at your high school?
0: I feel like I had a pretty typical childhood. My dad was an architect. My mom was a stay-at-home mother, took care of three kids.
2: MTV decides, oh, maybe Laguna Beach would be a cool place to do a show.
0: Yeah.
2: Did you know what you were getting yourself into?
0: No. To be fair, I think that everyone working on this show was sort of like making it up as they went along. But we honestly didn't think the show was going to get sold. So we just thought this was like a little side job we were doing.
2: What?
0: We were like, our lives are not that interesting. Like, this is not, no one's going to watch this.
2: Did you want to do reality TV for a long time, or did you see it as a temporary thing?
0: It was always a temporary thing for me.
2: So why do The Hills then? Why like say, okay, now I'm going to do another
0: one? Well, I was in it, right? So much had changed. I was already felt very much in the spotlight, and I was like, okay, I could do this for a couple more years.
2: Did you see the opportunity too?
0: Yes.
2: You must have. Like,
0: yes.
2: This is visibility. This is you, and you're trying to get into fashion.
0: Yes. That was always my goal. I didn't do well being in the public eye in that way. Paparazzi culture was crazy. Like, we had people camped outside our home 24/7. They would be in bushes. They would be hiding. Even when you were like, they're not here, you were just kind of, you'd spot them somewhere.
2: Oh, wow.
0: Yeah, no matter where you went.
2: What did that do to you?
0: It made me leave a show. But yeah, it messes with you.
4: We have never had a conversation on camera, just the two of us. Are you ready?
2: No. In the Laguna Beach reunion special, you have this moment where you sit and talk with Kristen on the beach. You talk about if you had never done this, if they had never showed up at your high school in Laguna Beach, MTV, what would your life be? Do you remember that conversation?
0: Yeah. I always say I think I would have... I definitely wouldn't have had my own line. Like, that was an opportunity that came because of the show. I hope I would have ended up in fashion. I love working in fashion. It's so
2: much fun.
0: Could
2: have happened a different way, maybe? You don't think so?
0: I don't think they just give those out, no.
2: Right.
0: No, I wouldn't have the same opportunities. Like, no question. But I think I would have been in the same industry. I would have loved to have been able to move back to Laguna and raise my kids. So I hope it would have looked sort of similar.
2: Best thing about your life right now?
0: I have so much love in my life. I have a great family. I feel very, very grateful.
2: Cheers to that.
0: Cheers.
2: Cheers.
3: All right, what a convo. NBC News Daily co-anchor and host of The Drink, Kate Snow, joining us now with more. And I will say, I'll remind our viewers, this was the early days of reality TV.
0: Yeah.
3: It was so interesting to hear Lauren say she had no idea what they were in for. What else did she tell you?
2: They didn't even know if it was going to get picked up, as she said. Look, she said that this changed her life, like, no doubt. Like, looking backward now, she was like, that little decision in that parking lot to be like, yeah, sure, I'll try out for the show, changed everything. In fact, it led to the fashion career that she has now. She was really honest, Sam. Like, I said, well, maybe you would have ended up in fashion anyway. And she made a face and went, oh, no.
3: Interesting. So she thought it was a springboard to the fashion.
2: Yeah.
3: Tell me a little bit about her line at Kohl's. She's had a lot of success specifically with that store. What did Lauren say?
2: Yeah, it's interesting. She had another line at first, her own, and it didn't work out. And she told me she learned from that and she got the connection to Kohl's through that. And it has been life-changing for her because that's really a lot of millennials shop there.
3: Yes. I will say they all became brands, each one of these individuals. It's nice to see her doing so well in this post-reality TV life. Thank you, Kate. Again, you can scan the QR code to watch the full episode or visit NBCNews.com/thedrink. And you can also listen wherever you get your podcasts. You're watching NBC News Daily. We will have more reality and non-reality TV right after this.
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3: All right, we dig the tunes. We also dig the end of an era for comedy fans right now. The show Hacks, starring Gene Smart and Hannah Einbinder, is coming to an end after five critically acclaimed seasons. The series finale airing tonight at 9 p.m. Eastern on HBO Max. And it's expected to be an emotional hour for real-life Little Debbies. At the premiere earlier this week, the cast was visibly emotional when talking about the show's ending. Entertainment correspondent Adam Havner is back to discuss the series and so much more. What is it about the audience's emotional connection to this show specifically, and even, obviously, the cast themselves getting emotional talking about it?
9: Sam, I'm emotionally flooding. We need to bring back the doctor.
3: Nice tie-in.
9: I'm never ready to say goodbye to my sitcom characters. Yeah. I mean, Deborah and Ava, they're like my family. But they're going to take us to Paris in this episode. So if you're going to dump me, you're going to dump the audience, at least dump us in Paris. And Gene Smart said this ending is absolutely perfect. And the creators had the ending in mind since the very beginning. So you know it's on point. My big thing is, will Ava, the sitcom pilot, will that fracture this relationship? My favorite part of the show is they are soulmates, non-romantic partner soulmates. And we don't ever see that on television. And there's so much difference about them, but they have this bond. So I wonder at the end, do they stay together or will they live apart?
3: And yet the endings so often shape our rearview mirror look back at really impressive shows, right? Like the ending does carry a lot of weight.
9: Seinfeld,
3: for example.
9: Polarizing.
3: Sopranos. I'm thinking of a lot of different shows for that. Let me ask you actually also about HBO's Euphoria, right? Which obviously is now airing its season finale this Sunday. I will say my wife has been binging this recently. Saw Jacob Elordi has had a difficult season in terms of his character's, let's say, pain tolerance and what they've had to go through. What is it that's going to please fans in terms of its finale? What should we be looking forward to?
9: So there's two big mysteries, and I can solve one. Notice HBO is saying this is a season finale, not a series finale, because Sam Levinson was saying this is the end, and Zendaya doubled down on that. Mm-hmm. HBO ratings are up 40%. The audience is loving this. However, the big mystery, who would survive to come back for season four? This has been a wild, unhinged season.
3: Yes.
9: DEA, drug lords. I watched with one eye open. I'm worried about Rue. But I think after the Nate shocking death last week, I think Rue is safe. Will she go in the witness protection? Alamo? Will Maddie survive? 90 minutes, this finale. I will be watching live.
3: I think Rue might be worried about Rue as well. We are getting a look right now, first look at a biopic about the origins of NBC's To Catch a Predator. And Robert Pattinson is going viral for sounding exactly like the show's host, Chris Hansen. Listen to this.
10: What would have happened if I wasn't here?
24: I'm Chris Hansen.
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24: For the Dateline NBC.
3: He nailed it. What do we know so far about this film?
9: Sam, I had to go back. I'm like, was that Chris Hansen or was that Rob Pattinson? Rob Pattinson is producing this film. It is out in September. Back in 2006, this was groundbreaking that Chris Hansen would set up these sting operations on Dateline NBC to catch these sick predators. And this was amazing television and never seen before. So this movie will take us back in time and show us how this all went down. And this is in September.
3: So this is a look at Hansen's life and not so much a compilation of the different stories that he covered or anything along those lines.
9: But this will be about To Catch a Predator and how this all went down.
3: Wow, yeah. That sounds like edge-of-your-seat stuff. I'm sure a lot of folks are going to be excited. I also would want to get first reactions to the upcoming sci-fi flick Disclosure Day, blockbuster from Steven Spielberg. Lots of talk in the air right now about UFOs or UAPs, as it were. What else are critics saying about this movie?
9: They're saying it's Spielberg's best film in 20 years. Emily Blunt, Oscar-worthy. They're comparing it to Raiders of the Lost Ark. They're comparing it to Twilight Zone. And June 12th, people are salivating, waiting for this next Spielberg classic.
3: Count me in as one of the people that's definitely going to go back to theaters for that. I would also ask, 2 weeks since the horror film Obsession came out, and you might say people are obsessing over this film. Yeah. Talk about the buzz. Why is that?
9: So in the second week, audience obsessed 30% more box office. That never happens with horror films. This young director, 26, he already has so many offers. He's working on his next film, Adventures of Ghosting. That's in post-production. He's also attached to a reimagining of Texas Chainsaw Massacre and an eight-figure deal that we don't know what that will be. He is a young gun. He is blowing up right now.
3: Adam Havner, thank you. And I would also say, really exciting that the box office is doing this well again. The best it's been really since the pandemic.
9: We need this for the summer.
3: We do?
9: Yes.
3: You are watching NBC News Daily. We'll be back right after this.
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2: Hello, everyone. I'm Kate Snow.
13: And I'm Zinclair Samoa. NBC News Daily starts right now.
2: Today, Thursday, May 28th, 2026, escalating violence. The U.S. and Iran exchanged new attacks in the Middle East, casting doubt on an already shaky ceasefire, what this could mean for peace talks to end the war.
13: Federal fallout. The Justice Department launches a criminal investigation into E. Jean Carroll, the writer who accused President Trump of sexual assault, which he denies. Why the DOJ is now looking into her testimony.
2: Back to the beginning, I sit down with former reality star turned fashion mogul Lauren Conrad for this month's episode of The Drink.
0: We honestly didn't think the show was going to get sold. So we just thought this was like a little side job we were doing.
2: What?
0: We were like, our lives are not that interesting. Like, this is not, no one's going to watch this.
2: How she landed that life-changing part on Laguna Beach and the scrutiny she faced off camera.
13: And hello again. New research shows we're talking to strangers less than ever before. But experts say those small interactions can have a major impact on our mental health. Why those conversations matter and the simple ways you can break the ice. We're going to have some tips on how you can start those conversations.
2: Right, right. Real life face-to-face conversations.
13: Yes.
2: But we begin this hour with those new attacks in the Middle East as the war enters its fourth month.
13: For the second time in 3 days, U.S. forces conducted what the United States called self-defense strikes against Iran. It happened in the southern part of that country near the Strait of Hormuz, which remains all but closed to commercial traffic. Iran's Revolutionary Guard says it responded to the attacks by launching missiles at an American military base in the Gulf.
2: This latest exchange of fire further straining peace talks. NBC News has learned negotiators from both the U.S. and Iran agreed to terms days ago, but neither side has finalized the plan, leaving the ceasefire in a precarious state. NBC News chief foreign correspondent Richard Engel joins us now from Jerusalem. Richard, good to see you. Let's start with that new reporting on the prospect of a peace deal between the U.S. and Iran. Where do things stand?
14: So I was told by a senior Arab official who's directly involved in these negotiations to try and end the war and extend the ceasefire between the U.S. and Iran. And he said that the two sides, both negotiating teams, agreed to the framework of a deal 3 days ago in Doha, Qatar, but both teams, the Iranian team and the American team, returned to get final approval and sign off from their leaders. And they are awaiting a final announcement from Iran's top leaders and from President Trump. So the deal has been made, according to this official. The terms have been agreed on, but it's not final until it is publicly announced by the senior leaders in both Iran and the United States. But time is not on the negotiators' side, because, as you mentioned in the open, over the last 3 days, there have also been two violent exchanges of fire. So even though the framework of an agreement is there, it's not final, and the two sides are still shooting at each other. And the latest incident happened in the very early hours this morning, around 4:30 local time. And depending on which side you want to believe, the U.S. says Iran started it and that it was acting in self-defense. Iran says that it was attacked and that the U.S. violated the ceasefire. Either way, what we saw was the United States carrying out a military strike against Iran, against a command and control site in Iranian territory, and Iran firing a ballistic missile at a U.S. military base in Kuwait. The ballistic missile was shot down. There were no casualties. But it shows how fragile this deal is and that it could break apart, even though the two sides have reportedly agreed to the terms.
13: Yeah, and as the back and forth continues, Richard, the Israeli military said today that it carried out a strike on Beirut for the first time in 3 weeks. How exactly does escalating violence on that front maybe complicate peace efforts?
14: Lost, I think, in the discussion of this war is what is happening in Lebanon. Israeli troops are on the ground in Lebanon. They have recently issued mass evacuation orders telling Lebanese civilians to evacuate about 17% of the country, declaring it a military zone. And then there were at least two major strikes just today carried out by the Israeli military against Beirut and against the city of Tyre. Israel says that it is targeting Hezbollah and trying to dismantle what is left of that Iranian-backed militant group. And Iran and other Middle Eastern countries say that a ceasefire and an end of conflict in Lebanon should also be included in a ceasefire deal with Iran.
2: Richard Engel with all of that for us. Richard, thank you so much.
15: And we are getting a new look at the devastation left behind in Washington state following that deadly chemical tank implosion Tuesday morning.
2: This video was obtained by an independent journalist. It shows several trucks flipped over, others crushed at the paper manufacturing plant, and the leaking tank partially collapsed. Authorities have confirmed two people were killed there. Another nine are still missing and presumed dead. And the investigation into how this happened continues.
15: NBC News national correspondent Morgan Chesky joins us now from Longview, Washington, where this tragedy occurred. Morgan, you actually spoke to the family of Gilbert Bernal, who officials have confirmed did die in this implosion. How are they remembering him? And what have we learned about the other victims?
16: Yeah, Zinclay, they're remembering him as a beloved father and a very hard worker who moved his family to this very community of Longview so he could work at this plant behind me where he lost his life on Tuesday. His son Eli sharing that he also works here and that when he saw the size of this cloud that rose near this ruptured tank, he knew something had gone horrifically wrong. He did not know his father's proximity to that tank. And so as ambulances arrived, he started to direct them towards the back part of the plant where this tragedy took place, not realizing until hours later that his father would be one of the first confirmed fatalities. I want you to hear a little bit more of the conversation with Gilbert Bernal's son and daughter, Giovanna. Take a listen.
17: When you close your eyes and you see your dad, what do you think of?
19: His laugh. He was always laughing, and he's just a silly guy. He's a grandpa, and that's all I would ever hear him is talking about how he'd have dreams of my son and just the things that they were going to do.
16: And complicating matters for the Bernal family and for the families of those employees still missing is that they have to wait for the victims to be, quote, decontaminated before the families can take those bodies to a nearby funeral home to make arrangements. Guys.
2: Yeah, we were wondering about that, this recovery operation, as they call it, sort of a formal term for something that sounds really difficult. What are the biggest hurdles now, Morgan?
16: The biggest hurdle is going to be the access to this area near this nearly million-gallon tank where they had this incredible rupture, unleashing this highly corrosive caustic liquid, so powerful when it's superheated, it essentially can break down wood into pulp. And that's why recovery crews are having to be incredibly careful, because it's still too dangerous in some areas to access certain points where they think victims may still be. Guys.
15: Morgan Chesky reporting. Thanks so much.
2: The Justice Department has opened a criminal investigation into E. Jean Carroll, the writer who accused President Trump of sexually assaulting her in the 1990s. That is according to two sources familiar with the matter.
15: Carroll filed two civil lawsuits against President Trump for sexual abuse and defamation. The DOJ's investigation is looking into whether she committed perjury during her testimony. In 2023, a jury found President Trump liable for sexual abuse and ordered him to pay Carroll $5 million. A year later, a separate jury awarded Carroll $83 million in a defamation case. Trump has repeatedly denied any wrongdoing.
2: NBC News Chief Justice and National Affairs Correspondent Kelly O'Donnell joins us now. She's been following this. Kelly, what more do we know about why the DOJ launched this investigation?
20: Well, as you know, the president has made very clear in public ways that he would like to see action taken against individuals he perceives as his rivals, enemies, that kind of thing. This is different in the sense that E. Jean Carroll is a private citizen. It is our understanding that she is not the target of this investigation, but it is related to the cases that she brought against President Trump. And she prevailed in civil court, where she brought a claim against him for sexual abuse and another for defamation. What comes from this is that during that time where she had very extensive litigation, part of her legal team was funded by a Democratic billionaire, Reid Hoffman, the founder of LinkedIn, through an organization that he supports, and that the focus of the investigation, which is stemming out of Chicago, where that organization is headquartered, is part of what the department is looking at. Was there an improper use of funds? It's in its early stages, just a matter of weeks so far. But clearly, the headlines that are driving a lot of interest in this today is that it shows us again how someone who took on the president very publicly in the way that E. Jean Carroll did can at times be pulled back into what is a very costly, draining, and difficult process of being under investigation. So early stages at this point, yeah. We don't know where this will land, but it gives you a sense of how the Department of Justice is approaching some of these issues where the president has very publicly right. identified individuals across the spectrum that he has an issue with.
15: Kelly, really briefly, have we heard anything from E. Jean Carroll?
20: I've repeatedly tried her counsel. We have not heard back from them. And again, they prevailed in prior cases in this instance, and I'm told she is not the direct target. But some of the testimony that she gave related to how her legal team was funded is at issue in this case.
15: Kelly O'Donnell in Washington, thank you.
2: Coming up, the four major U.S. airports now screening travelers coming in from countries linked to that deadly Ebola outbreak.
15: Plus, a Google engineer charged with numerous financial crimes after making more than $1 million on polymarket bets. The confidential Google information he's accused of using ahead on NBC News Daily.

0: market at the moment probably does not expect any rate cuts this year. You know, J.P. Morgan said this, Morgan Stanley, and so on. So who is right, the president or the market?
1: I believe that we will get through this challenging period now. On higher prices. On the other side of this, I've said publicly that I think we'll be back to substantial disinflation. But most importantly, I think we've got the Warsh Fed now. It's a new day at the Fed. The Treasury Secretary and the Fed Chair have lunch or breakfast every week. I had my first breakfast with Chair Warsh this morning, and I believe that he will do the right thing to balance inflation and growth.
2: Thank you, Secretary Bessent. I hope you were calling on me.
1: Yes.
2: So I'd like to ask you if you could provide a little more detail on what you're doing to shut down Iran's airlines, and also on sanctions relief. A senior administration official briefed reporters over the weekend that sanctions relief will be commensurate with nuclear concessions. But at some point, if the enriched uranium is given up, should we expect pallets of cash to be flown to Iran? Could you describe how that looks?
1: Well, couple of things. On the airlines, one thing that we're not going to do is restrict movement for religious reasons. So Iranians who want to make the pilgrimage to Mecca or Medina will be allowed. We will also allow valid humanitarian reasons. But the other thing we can do is that when these airlines fly, they have to be refueled. They sell tickets. They pay landing fees. Anyone who accepts those, we will sanction. So they should be very clear that the state-owned Iranian airlines, they are outlaws and cannot do this.
3: Secretary,
4: since you're the White House briefer today, I know you've been asked this already, but I'm wondering if you can just confirm on the record that there is a tentative deal that has been agreed for a 60-day extension of the ceasefire and then a continuation of nuclear talks.
1: Again, it's always a mistake to get out ahead of the president, so it is all going to be the president's decision. I think that we can see that the president very clearly stated his three, open the strait, highly enriched uranium, no nuclear program. So
4: are those things part of the temporary deal right now, sir? Are those three aspects that you just outlined part of the temporary deal that has been agreed?
1: That if there can be no deal without those, why would there be a deal without those?
5: Mr. Secretary, thanks so much for taking the time. President Trump at the cabinet meeting said he thought that reducing fraud would help to balance the budget. You put out the goal of getting the deficit to 3% of GDP. What's your timeline for achieving that? And how do you think what can you say to make the markets, given where rates are, like kind of process kind of what your plan and agenda is?
1: Well, the GAO numbers, not my numbers, believe that there's about $500 billion a year of fraud. So could we very quickly get $250 billion of that? The budget deficit is approximately $1.8 trillion. So that would reduce the deficit substantially. If we could get that $500 billion number, you know, I think it would engender confidence. You'd probably also go into a virtuous cycle as the budget deficit narrowed, interest rates would go down. No one reports it, but last year we actually had a fiscal contraction. Just to remind everyone, we inherited the worst budget deficit in history, when we were not in a recession or not at war, 6.7%. We brought that down to about 5.5 or 5.4% this year. I think we can stay on a good trajectory.
6: Mr. Secretary, without an executive order, does the U.S. government have adequate defenses in place to address the risk created by Anthropic's new AI models?
1: We have great collaboration between all of the labs that have the large language models, but between the U.S. government and the labs.
2: So,
7: Thank you, Mr. Secretary. Appreciate it. First, did you speak with the president before this briefing? Did he show any willingness to this 60-day ceasefire extension?
1: I haven't seen the president today.
7: I just want to follow up. When can Americans, the average American, and can the U.S. economy work for the average American without a deal with Iran?
1: I believe we've already seen oil prices come down substantially. We are pumping more oil than we've ever seen before. And you know, as I said, these are short-term challenges that we will get over, and I think we'll move forward.
2: In the White. Mr. Secretary, just to follow up.
1: No, in the White.
8: Oh, thank you, Mr. Secretary. Yep. Appreciate it. Given how much this upcoming midterm election will hinge on the economy, what did you think about President Trump's comments in the cabinet meeting yesterday saying he didn't care about the midterms?
1: So you're calling President Trump a statesman. You're saying that he is taking a statesman-like position, that he has a core belief, and he believes that the most important thing is for Iran never to have a nuclear weapon. So I believe those things can be true, that we can do well in the midterms, that we perhaps have the makings of a deal here. And I believe that, and look, the economy, that it is challenging now, but unemployment is still low. Tax refunds were high, and consumer spending is still quite high. So in my private business over the years, I always looked at what were consumers doing, not what they were saying. And I'm in constant contact with the banks, and every income quintile is still doing well.
9: Thank you, Mr. Secretary. On the $250, on the $250 bill, Mr. Secretary, you said the legalities of it are up on Capitol Hill, but I just wonder what your opinion is personally. Do you think it's a good idea for the president to put his face on America?
1: Again, the president doesn't do it. The House and the Senate have to do it.
10: Secretary Bessa, what are the remaining assurances that President Trump needs to see in order for him to sign off on the agreement with Iran?
1: I don't think it can be clear.
11: You're following in the footsteps at the podium there of Secretary Rubio and Vice President Vance. There's been quite a lot of talk about their possible presidential ambitions. Does your presence here today indicate that we might see you running in 2020?
1: No, I think it just means they've run out of things on the food chain.
12: There has been some back and forth over the last several days, and also with the U.S. attacking Iranian drones yesterday. This morning, CENTCOM put out a statement that Iran had launched its ballistic missile towards Kuwait, calling it an egregious ceasefire violation. How can the administration still argue that a ceasefire is in effect?
1: With the Iranian government, we did not have regime change, but we changed the regime. As President Trump said at the cabinet meeting, as we've said other times, the first layer of leadership was eliminated, the second layer, and we're now at the third layer. And the way to think about it is the Iranian government, such as it is, is three pillars. It is the elected government, it is the IRGC, and it is the clerics. And they are having trouble communicating. So we are being patient. We do not have unlimited patience. President Trump always prefers a peace deal. So everything we have done thus far has been defensive. And at present, that is what we will continue doing. But if President Trump doesn't think he can get a peace deal, then Kinetic is back.
13: Thank you, Mr. Secretary. Are you hopeful that the oil prices will go down once this conflict is over, given the fact that the Strait of Hormuz remain closed, and by the time this oil gets to the major markets, it could be 2 or 3 months?
1: We see that the market, I believe, is very well supplied right now. The market seems to be going into balance for itself. So I think that as the Strait opens up, we're going to see this burst of ships come out. So we may actually see how quickly can it be refined? How quickly can it get to its destination?
14: Thank you so much, Alina Shirazi from the Daily Mail. You wrote resilience on your cabinet note meetings. Mm-hmm. Several times the photographer zoomed into it. Are you trying to keep the president calm? Are you trying to keep yourself calm? Why did you write all those notes?
1: So people could look over my shoulder, photograph them, and think they got a scoop. So,
12: is the United States considering a reconstruction program for Iran if a deal is signed?
1: I think we got to get to the deal before we get to the other side. Before we get to the you in the pink.
14: In the pink. In the pink. Thank you, Cristina Rondona with Telemundo Network. Mr. Secretary, how effective do you believe the current Treasury restrictions have been in pressuring the Cuban government? And also, if you're in the room when those talks are being held, are there any plans to either tighten the sanctions or to ease the sanctions against the Cuban government to get some type of change?
1: Again, that's going to be up to the Cuban government. That they can go up, they can go down. That we've tried to get humanitarian aid in, and the regime rejected it. So because they wanted to go through their corrupt system. So they could go up, they could go down. It's carrot and stick. Secretary Rubio doing a fantastic job of managing this process, and we at Treasury are working with him. In the red.
15: Thank you. Reagan Reese with the Daily Caller. I want to ask you about Antifa. In October, the Treasury Department started working with the FBI to investigate who's funding Antifa. Can you give us an update on that investigation? How close are you guys to finding out who's funding Antifa?
1: It is ongoing. We've made substantial progress, and I think in the weeks and months ahead, we're going to have a lot to report. One thing that did go the underreported that I would point out to all of you is the IRS is now giving guidance on the Form 990, which nonprofits, they have to file. And we are going to encourage or demand that nonprofits know their grant recipients. So if a grant recipient is violent, if they are suppressing people's rights, then you are responsible for that. And I think that's a very good first step.
16: There's new government data that shows that Americans are now saving a smaller share of their incomes than at any time over the past 4 years. Are you seeing signs that American households are dipping into their savings to pay for the higher cost of things like gas and groceries? And does data like that concern you right now?
1: Well, so a lower academic literature would tell you lower savings rate can mean one of two things. The doomer view that you took, or that people have more confidence, or it could be something else. Because, for instance, stock market gains or 401k gains might not show up in savings. So they're looking at that, think that they can draw down their household savings.
16: You're obviously concerned about the risks posed by advanced AI models like Mythos to critical infrastructure. The financial sector is concerned as well. What types of changes are being considered to the AI executive order so it could pass? And do you believe that an AI executive order needs to include the pre-public access for government?
1: Again, we're working very closely with the large language labs. They've been excellent partners, and we are going to get a solution that solves for the maximum calculus. What we want to do, the U.S. is the AI leader in the world. We're an AI superpower. China is second. They are trailing substantially. We want to make sure that we keep that lead. So we are working on the exact calculus between innovation and safety, and we want to optimize for that. You in the glasses.
9: Yeah. Thank you, Mr. Secretary.
1: Yeah, in the glasses.
9: Thank you. Thank you very much.
1: No, you don't have glasses on. You in the glasses.
9: Thank you for taking my question. There was a report this morning that Justice Alito's son is working in your department. Can you confirm that that's the case? And if so, do you believe that that means that he should be, that the justice should recuse himself from cases that involve your department?
1: I am sure that Mr. Alito follows all legal and ethical guidelines, and I can assure you that at Treasury, we follow all the legal and ethical guidelines.
13: Mr. Secretary,
15: Thank you, Mr. Secretary. I have two questions for you, but just to follow what you said about the.
1: Well, you
15: did
1: call me doctor, so I only get one.
15: Well, I'll shoot for two. You said that it's up to Congress if the president's face is on a $250 bill, but it is actually the Washington Post that's reporting two political appointees from the Treasury Department who have asked agencies to be ready to do that. Do you think politically it's a good idea to put his face on a $250 bill when people are struggling to afford gas?
1: You know, I don't really understand this Washington Post article. That who hears from the Post? Yep. Terribly written, terribly edited. Because basically what it says is that Treasury is following the law and that we've created the bill and that it's up to Congress, but that we follow the bill and it's up to I didn't really understand what the story was.
15: So, but anyway. Appointees aren't involved in that, two of your political appointees?
1: Yeah, of course. But we prepare for everything if it gets passed. Just like we were ready 6 months in advance for the one big, beautiful bill for tax guidance. So we have to prepare in advance. You can't draw something up the day before.
15: Politically, do you think it's a good idea, though, when people are struggling to afford gas and groceries?
1: Look, I think it has. I think that it's bifurcated. That do you think we should have a 250th anniversary, the celebration?
15: Well, that's happening anyway. But putting the president's face on a $250 bill is a choice.
1: But Caitlin, it's not happening anyway. It's happening because it's being funded by private citizens, by the federal government, by state governments, by municipal governments to celebrate our country. And I don't think that there's anything untoward about having the president of the United States, the person who was president of the United States, on the 250th anniversary bill.
15: Secretary, about the $1.8 billion fund. Is it accurate that the General Counsel of the Treasury Department resigned over that?
1: I will not be taking any other questions. I will not be taking any other questions.
8: But Wall Street, given the scale of the assault from Russia on Kyiv in recent days and the fact that diplomacy seems to have settled down, there is no diplomatic talks happening right now between Russia, Ukraine, or the U.S., what about sanctions? Is the U.S. considering sanctions on Russia at this time?
1: Well, the U.S., this administration has put the hardest sanctions on Russia of any country. So let's review how the sanctions regime has gone since the Russian action on Ukraine. Biden administration put on mild sanctions because they were worried about gasoline prices going up into an election. It would be an unstatesmanlike sanctions. That probably the worst national security advisor in the history of the country, Jake Sullivan, in an act of bravery on his way out the door in January, raised the sanction level on behalf of the Trump administration. We let those in situ when we took office. They have fast forward to October, and President Trump instructed me to sanction the two largest Russian oil companies, Lukoil and Rosneft, which we did. No other government has done that. So no one has done more sanctions than the Trump administration on Russian oil. Who wants to own this? Gray hair. No, you don't have gray hair. maybe you do.
17: When you had breakfast this morning with Fed Chair, did you request that the Fed lower interest rates?
1: I had breakfast with Chair Powell 41 times, and I never did that. Last question.
18: Thanks, sir. Governor Gavin Newsom has floated this idea of a 100% state tax on Californians who receive money from President Trump's anti-weaponization fund. Your response to the governor's call for 100% tax?
1: There's no cure for stupid.
15: Okay.
1: Thank you all.
19: Thank you. And you've been listening to the White House press briefing today with Treasury Secretary Scott Bessent. He was asked this question many times, but he did not fully answer whether or not there is a deal on a possible ceasefire in the war with Iran. He said the teams have been going back and forth and that President Trump has made it clear that he's not going to make a bad deal with Iran, adding that the Strait of Hormuz has to be free and open before any deal would actually manifest itself. Let's bring in NBC News White House correspondent Monica Elba. She actually has new reporting on a possible agreement. And Monica, it did seem as though the Treasury Secretary did not want to answer that question directly, and perhaps your reporting gives us some insight into why. Explain to us what you've learned.
20: Exactly, Ryan. And I think Secretary Bessent said it himself, that he didn't want to get ahead of the president, that it's never a good idea, in his view, to get ahead of that, and because there still is a major decision that needs to be made. So what we can tell you is that we have confirmed, along with my colleague Courtney Kuby, according to two U.S. officials, that the president is currently reviewing a possible tentative agreement here that would basically kickstart a 60-day period of intensive negotiations between the U.S. and Iran. It would extend the ceasefire for that duration, but then they would really have to get down to sort of making any kind of progress on some of the thorniest issues, the most complex aspects of these negotiations so far, which we should point out, the Trump administration has been this close potentially to a deal before, only for the talks to either collapse or for that ultimate agreement not to be reached and to then have to go back to the drawing board. So it is unclear whether this specific instance is actually materially different, but the White House does appear to sort of be positioning this in their public comments of the last few days as within reach. Secretary of State Marco Rubio had said yesterday in the cabinet meeting that we would know, quote, in the next few hours or days, whether this tentative deal was going to become a reality. But again, we should stress, Ryan, that the president has not signed off on this, and neither has senior Iranian leadership. And both of those things are actually essential to this becoming what we are actually going to be able to confirm and report on as reality. So I think that's really important to stress. But what's also important here is that you did have the Treasury Secretary sort of talking around it in a way that it seems confirming the discussions have been active, that we know they've been going back and forth. The teams have been in these negotiations about negotiations. But it does seem like if the president decides that he is good with this and senior Iranian leadership also accepts it, that we could be getting to this place where they call it an MOU, a memorandum of understanding, starts the actual hard part. But that would be, if it happens, a very significant diplomatic breakthrough and one that has not happened yet so far over the course of this 12-week conflict. Ryan.
19: And I guess, Monica, you're right to point out we're not exactly sure how this is different than previous versions of this stage of negotiations, but we'll have to see if that changes here in the next 24 to 48 hours. Let's go now to Gabe Gutierrez, our senior White House correspondent, who was in the room and was pressing the Treasury Secretary on this exact topic. And your question was actually pretty illuminating, Gabe, because you asked him how the United States can continue to declare what's happening in the region a ceasefire, given the fact that there has been some military action by the U.S. And he got into an explanation about how difficult it is to negotiate with Iran because of the three tiers of government, as he described it. But what did you make of his answer to you to what was a very direct question?
21: Yeah, that's right, Ryan. Look, we've been hearing the same thing from White House officials over the last several days when we've been asking, how can you still consider this a ceasefire when there is this military back and forth? Just yesterday, we heard, according to U.S. officials, that the U.S. had attacked Iranian drones and also a ground control center as well. And even this morning, CENTCOM, U.S. Central Command, had put out a statement calling it an egregious ceasefire violation when there had been an Iranian missile sent to Kuwait. Now, the Treasury Secretary, in response to my question, he reiterated that there were different people that were negotiating with Iran and essentially trying to make the case that these were one-offs, that this ceasefire was still in effect and that this wasn't a major escalation, as some people in the region feared it would be. Still, every single military attack from either side is raising the question about how long the status quo can go, and certainly when reports surfaced several hours ago that there was this potential deal on the table, a 60-day extension, which, by the way, as you were talking about with Monica, the Treasury Secretary was very careful not to confirm any details of that, saying that it was up to President Trump to make the final decision. But certainly the administration trying to argue that these attacks, the shooting down of drones or these missiles shot towards Kuwait, did not violate the ceasefire, Ryan.
19: Okay, Gabe Gutierrez, live from the White House press briefing room. Gabe, nice work in there. Good question. Thank you for your reporting. And just to wrap things up here, we had the Treasury Secretary Scott Bessent, who refused to confirm that there is a deal on the table between the United States and Iran. Our Monica Elba and Courtney Cuby reporting that President Trump reviewing an agreement that would launch a 60-day ceasefire that would begin the process of more intense negotiations around bringing that conflict to an end. It's not clear yet, though, whether or not President Trump feels comfortable with the terms of this agreement, and the White House refusing to say how close we are to an actual deal coming together. I'm Ryan Nobles. For more coverage ahead, stick with NBC News Now and online at NBCNews.com. Thank you so much for joining us. We're going to return you now to NBC News Daily.
0: Communication skills, and it's affecting our sense of loneliness. And I think a big part of it was the pandemic, which we can understand why there was more social isolation. And the big thing, as you suggested, was technology, our phones. We are on apps more and ordering food and ordering our pharmaceuticals and not interacting with people. And that really truncates or limits our interaction of connection.
3: Yeah, that's real. Like instead of calling a friend, you might just default to texting each other.
0: Yeah.
3: What are some ways we can talk specifically to more strangers than we might naturally?
0: Yeah, well, I always say be brave, take a step forward, and just ask a stranger a question. And I know that can seem weird, but the first thing you can do is simply ask, how are you doing? Or better yet, how are you feeling? And then just ask a follow-up question. And I know that for some people that stresses them out, but it's really about listening and just responding. So when someone says, I'm doing great, you say, well, what are the top three things in your life right now that have been feeling great?
3: Love that.
22: And, you know, people do prefer, especially I would say the younger generation, my kids seem to prefer texting.
0: Yeah.
22: But it really isn't the same, is it, as that why is that, that face-to-face?
0: Yeah, so texting, we're exchanging words, but we're not exchanging communication connection. Like, you and I are right across from
22: each
0: other.
22: Right, we're reading each other.
0: We're reading each other. We feel each other. We are physiologically evolved to feel and listen to each other. Mm. Our eye contact, all of that signals in our nervous system that we're safe and we're connected and we belong. And texting doesn't allow for that.
3: That's so good. You also don't get like the live reaction time either. Can you give us some tools like conversation starters if we're feeling a little stuck?
0: Yeah. So like I said, the first thing you do is simply ask someone a question like, what brings you joy? What do you do for work? Or if you already know because you're talking to a cashier, it's like, what's the funniest story that happened today or the weirdest thing that happened to you? And just start there. And that those micro connections really build a web of feeling a bigger sense of belonging.
22: Are you concerned? I mentioned the younger generation. I don't mean to sound like an older person, but like, are you concerned that some people younger aren't really getting the skills, like the habit?
0: Social skills are like a muscle. If we don't use it, we lose it. And then we have a lack of confidence. And this generation, the younger generation, is the most digitally connected, but they're having more one-way conversations than two-way conversations. And like I said, we are designed for face-to-face interaction and more two-way conversations.
3: Yeah.
0: That's where we really build the nuance of communication skills.
3: Really briefly, if someone doesn't respond, though, when you do that like bid for connection, what do you recommend? You keep going, right?
0: You can keep going, or you say, this is not the right person in this right moment, and you find the next person where you can connect. Because not everyone's ready for connection, and that's also important to understand.
22: Yeah, and even just going up to the counter to get your drink can be a connection, or your coffee or something.
0: Yes. Just say two more words than you would have usually.
3: Love that.
22: Scott Lyons, thanks so much.
3: Thank you. We got a lot more news and conversation ahead.
22: You're watching Daily.
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22: Decades of research shows just how damaging sun exposure can be for our skin.
3: But despite these warnings, tanning is now becoming popular again, even seen as a status symbol among Gen Zers. NBC News Daily anchor Vicky Nguyen has more on what's driving the trend.
6: Hey there, consider this. According to the National Institutes of Health, melanoma, skin cancer, it is now one of the most common cancers in young adults. Surveys show many Gen Zers are completely unaware of the risks of tanning, and more than half say they don't apply sunscreen when they're out in the sun. We spoke with teens and doctors about what's fueling this trend and how tanning can lead to serious health issues much sooner than you expect. Remember the days when everyone baked in the sun?
7: Now nothing will come between you and the sun because Ultimate Sun Oil has no sunscreens.
6: In the 80s, teens using everything from oils to foil to get that deep, dark tan. And now, despite decades of research showing the risks, it's back in style.
10: I do tan pretty frequently.
6: On social media, teens showing off their tans, misinformation spreading like wildfire.
11: I noticed when I would wear sunscreen, I would end up getting more burnt than when I wouldn't wear sunscreen at all.
6: Tan lines, now a teen status symbol. Even Beyonce's 14-year-old daughter, Blue Ivy, sporting them at this year's Met Gala.
27: What prompted you to become obsessed with tanning?
28: I think it's like seeing all like these girls on TikTok, and like it's also kind of like a beauty standard. Like, oh, this girl has such nice tan lines. Look at how tan she can get.
6: For 14-year-old Isabella and her 12-year-old sister, Alexa, tanning has become a way of life.
29: I just like having tan lines, and I don't like being pale because I think that being tan makes me look better.
6: The girls and their friends even check the UV index, grabbing rays whenever they can, then posting their results.
27: What is your routine when you go out in the sun?
28: The Saturday before Mother's Day, the UV was like 6, so I was like, oh yeah, I'm not going to put on any sunscreen, like it's fine. So I went outside and I like put on like a lot of tanning oil, and I was sitting out there for like 6 hours. And I was literally a lobster. I was in so much pain.
6: Their mom, Erin, says getting them to wear sunscreen is a battle.
30: This one over here, I was like, are you wearing your sunscreen? Because her face would be like burnt to a crisp. And she's like, no, mom, I'm wearing it. I'm wearing it. But she clearly was not putting it on.
6: In fact, nearly 2/3 of high schoolers report getting sunburned at least once a year. And more than half of Gen Zers believe myths, like getting a base tan protects you from burning.
31: We're seeing an increase in tanning bed use, which is really heartbreaking. We know that the majority of damage to our skin occurs before the age of 18.
6: Dr. Dendy Engelman is a board-certified dermatologist. To show the impact tanning can have on teen skin, we had her do UV face scans on Isabella and Alexa, and the results were enlightening.
32: Close your eyes.
6: At just 12 years old, Alexa's face already showing signs of significant sun damage.
27: Alexa, what do you think when you see that picture?
29: I'm really scared.
31: I think a lot of people are shocked when they get in here, because superficially your skin looks beautiful, very smooth and not damaged, and you're young. But over time, you know this is going to break down collagen. Yeah. It predisposes you to DNA damage, which then can lead to skin cancer.
1: Isabella's scan, just as concerning.
2: This coalescing of hyperpigmentation through here, that could be a skin cancer spot over time because it's already showing signs of aging.
8: Girls, what do you think when you hear Dr. Dendy explaining what happens when you don't protect your skin?
29: I'm definitely going to apply sunscreen a lot more.
9: I'm like in shock because I knew I would have some, but I didn't think it would be that bad.
30: I'm really happy that we did this exercise because now when I tell especially Alexa to wear sunscreen, she'll listen to me.
10: I'm excited for us to teach everyone about the importance of wearing sunscreen.
6: Experts say you should always wear a sunscreen of at least SPF 30 with broad spectrum coverage. Mineral sunscreens work the fastest. They block UV rays as soon as they're applied versus chemical sunscreens, which take a little longer to absorb. And if your teen is obsessed with being tan, experts say get them a self-tanner. There are a lot of good ones available now that give you that bronze look without the risk of sun damage or skin cancer. Back to you.
22: Thank you, Vicky. Yeah, that's what you see all over me. I have the fake suntan.
3: But it's safer, right?
22: It is. And I got to say, I know a lot of young people my kids' age who do this. They look for the UV index because they want it to be high when they go outside so they can get a tan, which is really the opposite of how you're supposed
3: to
22: use that.
3: You got to keep the risks in mind. And remember, there are alternatives, including that self-tanner.
22: Yes. Vicky, there we go.
3: Thank you for that.
22: I'm Cade Snow.
3: I'm Zinclair Samoa. Thank you for being with us. You are watching NBC News Daily. Keep up with us anytime, anywhere, and we'll see you next time.
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22: 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I'm Cade Snow.
3: And I'm Zinclair Samoa. 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
22: Today, Thursday, May 28th, 2026, Search for Answers, dramatic new video from the scene of that massive chemical tank disaster in Washington state. The death toll rising as crews work to recover more victims and investigators try to figure out what went wrong.
3: Stopping the spread, the United States puts new travel restrictions in effect in response to the ongoing Ebola outbreak overseas. What all travelers should know.
22: secret stash of former CIA officer arrested after allegedly stealing millions of dollars worth of gold bars and hiding them inside his home. What else was discovered and the accusations that he lied about his background for decades.
3: And the It Bag. Some of the most viral handbags on social media right now are made out of an apartment in Harlem, New York. You want one? Well, you'll have to join that wait list over 67,000 people long. In a world of fast fashion, I'll introduce you to the Haitian designer staying committed to his craft. And we'll have those bags later this hour, too.
22: 67,000 people waiting.
3: Yeah, so stick around for that. But we are going to get started this hour with that deadly chemical plant implosion out of Washington State.
22: Two people are confirmed dead. Nine others are still missing and presumed dead following the tragedy Tuesday morning. Officials say there is no hope for survivors at this point as recovery efforts to find their bodies intensify.
0: We're bracing ourselves for this being the deadliest industrial tragedy in modern Washington State history.
22: We are also getting a look now at the devastation left behind from this implosion. Video obtained by an independent journalist shows several trucks flipped over at the paper manufacturing plant and the leaking tank partially collapsed and bowed out to the side.
3: Let's get right to NBC News correspondent Liz Kreutz. Liz, to start, walk us through recovery operations, what they look like right now, and what's the latest on this investigation?
4: Yeah. Hey, guys. Well, this seems to be a really slow, tedious and dangerous process as the first responders continue these recovery efforts. Right now, unfortunate to say, we haven't gotten any significant updates from authorities. They have announced that they're going to have a press conference later today, but not until 6:30 Eastern time, 3:30 local, where we hope to get some more information on how things have progressed. At this time, we just know that they are still looking for those nine missing people. And we know that they're also dealing with the dangerous toxic chemical that is leaked outside, some of which 25,000 gallons of which were still inside that tank, guys.
22: And Liz, this tank was holding nearly 1 million gallons, right, of dangerous chemicals. What is the threat of contamination at this point? How worried should the community there be in Longview?
4: Yeah, I mean, before the explosion, almost 1 million gallons, a huge amount of this toxic chemical that just being, you know, not handling it properly can burn your skin, be very dangerous. What we know is that authorities have said people in the community should not be concerned about any toxicity in the air. They say right now they believe the drinking water is all safe. They're telling people that everything is okay. That said, authorities also did say that they believe some of this toxic chemical made its way into the river in this small community. So that is now raising alarm. Reporters there asked, you know, can you give us more details? How much got into the river? We don't have the answers right now, but certainly that is of some concern.
3: Liz Kreutz, thanks so much.
22: The U.S. is stepping up its effort to fight the spread of Ebola. The Centers for Disease Control and Prevention asking staff to volunteer at U.S. airports to help screen travelers.
3: As of now, only four airports will accept U.S. citizens traveling from the Democratic Republic of Congo, South Sudan, and Uganda. Those airports include Washington Dulles, Atlanta's Hartsfield-Jackson, George Bush Airport in Houston, and now New York's JFK Airport.
22: The White House also says it will set up a state-of-the-art facility, as they're calling it, in Kenya, to treat Americans infected by the deadly virus in Africa. Joining us now is NBC News correspondent Marquise Francis at JFK Airport in New York. Here with us, NBC News medical contributor Dr. John Torres as well. Marquise, let me start with you. Walk us through how these screenings are working at the airports.
5: Absolutely. I mean, this is the fourth airport in the U.S. to accept Americans who have been in that region. And what they can expect when they get off the flight is enhanced screening, which means they'll be escorted to a designated area for screening. They will have to answer a short questionnaire, which will include questions about where they have recently been, their travel history, as well as any potential symptoms. They will also have their temperature checked and any additional assessments needed. Now, that being said, if they do pass these tests seemingly with flying colors, they will be released. But then there will be about 21 days where they have will have periodic check-ins, because that's really that incubation period at which possible symptoms from Ebola could arise. But with so much coming into the U.S., especially with FIFA in just about 2 weeks, this is why it's top of mind for officials and healthcare professionals. Kate and Zinclair.
3: Marquise, thank you. Dr. John, let's bring you in, because part of the difficulty with this virus has been this unique strain, being able to detect it. How are responders trying to overcome that?
7: And this strain, the Bundibugyo strain, is different than the Zaire, which is what we've dealt with in the past. And that one we have tests for. That one there are vaccines for. There are certain treatments that seem to work for that. This one we don't. And so the problem is right now they're going to have to test based on symptoms. Mm-hmm. And those symptoms, we know there's a certain time lag between when you get exposed and when those symptoms start up. And so it's possible that people could come in, be testing great, no symptoms, no fevers, go home. A few days later, they start developing symptoms. Now, they're supposedly tracking them at home, but how close are they doing that? And if they start getting symptoms, what are they going to do at that point?
22: Marquise, let me go back to you for a second, because we mentioned the Trump administration also planning to set up facilities inside Kenya to treat Americans who might be infected across Africa. Tell us more.
5: Yeah, Kate, we continue to hear from the Trump administration that they want to keep Ebola outside of the U.S. And so they've talked about putting up this facility in Kenya, but they still have to get approval from Kenyan officials. However, when it comes to another director from the World Health Organization, he said this move is unprecedented. In the past, when someone, an American, has been infected with Ebola, they're usually flown back to the U.S. for treatment. But now doing so in Kenya, the director says, actually puts these Americans in more danger. So there's a bit of push and pull there, a bit of contention. But by and large, everyone wants to keep Ebola at bay, especially with suspected millions of people coming to the country in just a couple of weeks.
3: Yeah, and Dr. John, can we dig in a bit more on the symptoms specifically? You mentioned there can be delayed onset, but what should folks watch out for?
7: And so the average time incubation, 8 to 10 days. It's 2 to 21 days the overall time. But there's dry and wet symptoms. Starts out as dry symptoms. You can see on the list there. It looks a lot like the flu, so people can confuse it with the flu, summer cold, that kind of things. After about 4 days, it switches to the wet symptoms, and those are the ones, especially that unexplained bleeding, that end up being the serious ones and end up being the ones that could be fatal at that point.
22: All right. Dr. John Torres, Marquise Francis, thanks to you both.
3: The U.S. Coast Guard is reopening the search for an American woman who allegedly fell overboard in the Bahamas last month. That's according to a U.S. official familiar with that investigation.
22: 55-year-old Lynette Hooker was last seen on April 4th. Her husband, 58-year-old Brian Hooker, told authorities that his wife fell overboard that night. Now the search is back on, according to a U.S. official, because GPS data from the boat appears to contradict Brian Hooker's story about the disappearance.
3: That's according to a U.S. official. Now, we know Hooker was arrested and released in the Bahamas without being charged. He has denied harming his wife, Lynette. Tracking all of it, NBC News correspondent George Solis. So, George, while a U.S. official says the Coast Guard search is on, an official with the Royal Bahamas Defense Force who has knowledge of this investigation tells us they are not aware of any new Coast Guard search. Can you make that make sense? What's happening?
11: Yeah, Kate and Sinclair. So it would be the Royal Bahamas Police Force that would have any leads on any new investigation, who then in turn would contact the Royal Bahamian Defense Force to be a part of it. So that could be part of the discrepancy here. And of course, we reached out to the Royal Bahamas Police Force about where they stand with the investigation, and we have not heard back. And as you mentioned, this U.S. official with knowledge of this investigation says the U.S. Coast Guard does plan on sending divers back into the water now that they have obtained this crucial GPS data from the vessel that will hopefully give them a more exact location of where to search, since it does in fact undercut what Brian Hooker reportedly told them about where they were when this all transpired. And as you recall, this all takes place essentially between a key and Marsh Harbor in the Bahamas. This is a shallow area of water. You see it there on your map. Officials, boaters there saying this is an area that it would have been somewhat difficult to get out of when someone falls in, but it's also shallow at certain parts of the day. So that's always been a question that has been lingering throughout this investigation. As you guys mentioned, Brian Hooker denied any wrongdoing. Even after he was in custody, he was never charged. He even told us at one point that he planned on continuing the search. Of course, after he told us that very next day, according to his attorney, he left the Bahamas to tend to an ailing mother. We've also heard from Carly Aylesworth, who is Lynette Hooker's daughter, who told us that she's even provided a DNA sample to investigators, just telling you that this investigation obviously continues to move forward, and there's still a lot more questions moving forward, guys.
22: Yeah, and George, I know you've been trying to get in contact with Brian Hooker and his legal team present day. Have we heard anything on these latest developments from them?
11: Yes, so he has two attorneys, one in the Bahamas, one here in the U.S. His attorney in the Bahamas has at least responded to us, saying she cannot provide comment. We have tried multiple times to that attorney representing him here in the U.S. She has provided no comment, has not even made it known if she's aware of these latest developments in this case. But again, this is one that we continue to follow very closely, guys.
3: George Solise, thanks so much.
22: Coming up, the Justice Department launches a criminal investigation into E. Jean Carroll, the writer who sued President Trump for sexual assault. Why the DOJ is now looking into her testimony and how she is responding.
3: Plus, the United States and Iran trade another round of strikes. What it means for the ceasefire, as President Trump says he feels no pressure to end this war. You're watching NBC News Daily.
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3: In the Middle East, American forces conducted what the United States called self-defense strikes against Iran for the second time in 3 days.
22: It happened near the Strait of Hormuz, which remains all but closed to commercial traffic. Iran says it responded to the attacks by launching missiles at a U.S. military base in the Gulf.
3: The exchange of fire is putting further strain on peace talks. NBC News has learned negotiators from both the United States and Iran agreed to terms of a deal days ago. U.S. officials say President Trump is reviewing that plan, but neither he nor Iranian leadership has signed off on it. NBC News chief foreign correspondent Richard Engel joins us now from Jerusalem. Richard, let's start with that new reporting you have about a possible deal to end this war. Where does that process stand at this point?
26: Well, it stands with President Trump. And we just heard at the White House a short while ago that ultimately it is up to President Trump to agree to the deal or not. What I was told earlier today by a senior Arab official directly involved in these peace negotiations is that the negotiating teams from Iran and the United States agreed to a peace plan, that they agreed to it 3 days ago in Doha, Qatar, but that it has not been finalized because the negotiating teams took the the agreement back to Tehran for sign-off from the top Iranian leadership and back to the White House to be approved or rejected by President Trump. The broad parameters or the broad outline of the deal are fairly well known at this stage. It would begin a 60-day ceasefire extension, open the Strait of Hormuz, which would very likely have a dramatic impact on gas prices, lowering gas prices, although it would take some time to demine the Strait of Hormuz. So we wouldn't necessarily see immediately more traffic flowing through, but it would be a positive indication. And that it would begin a period of negotiations on the future of Iran's nuclear program and its radioactive material, sanctions relief for Iran, and a variety of other things. The exact details, however, are all still pending until the final sign-off comes from President Trump and Iran's top leaders. And that is, my understanding, is what we are waiting for at this stage. But as you said initially, this could all fall apart. Just in the last 3 days, Iran and the United States have exchanged fire, with Iran today launching a ballistic missile at a U.S. military base in Kuwait. It was shot down. Nobody was hurt. But every day there is the possibility that we could resume full-scale military conflict. And even if the negotiators agree to something, it doesn't mean that it will happen.
22: And Richard, Iran had initially wanted to end the hostilities in Lebanon, and for that to be included, an end to the hostilities to be included in any peace deal with the U.S. But Israel has intensified attacks there. So is that even still on the table?

0: Needs to be a cessation of hostilities in Lebanon, but things are heading in the opposite direction, with Israel intensifying its attacks against Hezbollah. Israeli troops are inside Lebanon, on Lebanese territory, and Israel recently ordered mass evacuations, telling Lebanese that they must leave about 17% of their entire country because it has become a military zone.
1: Richard Engel in Jerusalem for us. Thanks so much.
2: Let's switch now to some consumer news. Online retailer Temu is being hit with a $232 million fine.
1: NBC's Ali Canal joins us now with today's Money Minute. So, Ali, do we know why the company is being fined?
3: Yeah, so European regulators, they are saying that the Chinese retailer failed to do enough to stop the sale of illegal, counterfeit, or potentially unsafe products, including some baby toys and hazardous electronics. Temu tells NBC News it disagrees with the decision, calling the penalty disproportionate, and says it's reviewing its options. Meanwhile, Eli Lilly says CVS Caremark will once again cover the company's weight loss drug Zepbound starting in October. This comes after it dropped the medication from its preferred coverage list last year, a move that sparked patient backlash and even a class action lawsuit. Lilly's newly approved weight loss pill, Foundayo, will also be added to the list of covered drugs starting next week. And finally, Meta is rolling out new paid subscription plans for Instagram, Facebook, and WhatsApp users. So for between $2.99 and $3.99 a month, subscribers will get access to additional tools like story insights, other features that could appeal to creators, businesses, some of its most active users. And guys, this comes as Meta is really looking to diversify its revenue stream beyond just ads. Curious, though, who will ultimately pay for this?
1: Right.
3: It seems like they're targeting the super user, the influencers out there. Mm-hmm. I don't know if the casual user necessarily is going to cough up $3.99.
1: Right. But my hope is that for those who still use like the free version of the platforms, it doesn't sort of bring back their content. Like it's still able to be seen, right? For the everyday people just taking their Foodscape photos.
4: Right. They should still be able to reach people with that. Yeah. I get it. Like for somebody who's making their living on Instagram, they might opt in.
3: And they were a little vague on the features, but they did say they plan to add some fun things coming up. So we'll see.
4: Ali, thank you.
3: Of course.
1: And still ahead, we're going to talk about a whole lot more.
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1: With the FIFA World Cup right around the corner, U.S. law enforcement is prepping for the biggest security event of the year.
2: To help with those preparations, a new AI company is emerging, describing itself as a real-time public safety platform. NBC's Tom Winter sat down with the founders of that company.
3: Dashboard cameras, license plate readers, police have never had so much data at their fingertips. But how do they sift through it all to solve or stop crime? If it is all starting to remind you of the Minority Report,
4: female killers, male, white, 40s.
5: Set up a perimeter and tell them we're en route.
3: You're not alone.
6: A lot of this data is being collected whether or not the individual is going to be involved in a crime.
7: It's amazing to see what's possible once that infrastructure is in place.
3: The debate raising fresh questions about where the line of privacy protections really is in the world of AI and when it might be offsides. As the country gears up for the World Cup, one of the largest security operations of the year, coast to coast. Nick Noon says his AI company, Peregrine, is now operating in 400 U.S. cities, 11 of which will be hosting World Cup events this summer.
7: Working with those responders to bring together information to say, this individual that might be entering the stadium has a history of violence related to a gun. That's the difference between having a secure event or a crisis.
3: But it's not just the World Cup. Noon says his platform never goes to sleep.
7: Police and fire departments are dealing with data that's streaming into their organizations 24 hours a day, 7 days a week. The first thing to focus on for us is not AI, but how to take otherwise incompatible data and connect it together.
8: What types of data then are we talking about?
7: Reports that come from police departments, evidence such as body camera, video, case information, 911 dispatch calls.
3: It's part of a technological revolution they hope becomes as integrated with the beat cop as the uniform and badge. Police say in Virginia, a photo of a man who abducted a little girl led them to identify him in 13 minutes because of the tech, which led to an arrest. In Arizona, shootings solved in minutes instead of days or weeks. And police say in Georgia, they're tracking drug overdoses to find where dealers are operating to try and save lives. Noon's co-founder, Ben Rudolph, says AI is making tech like this affordable to police departments, big and small.
9: We've seen a lot of organizations that have undergone massive technology changes in one system and another system, and a single place where they can get back to the work that actually matters. It's cool to see.
3: Peregrine isn't the only tech company hoping to harness AI to supercharge policing. The question privacy advocates have, will they cause more harm than good?
6: Data is very leaky.
3: Beryl Lipton tracks police tech for the Electronic Frontier Foundation.
6: It is very difficult to ensure that data collected in one place is not going to be accessed inappropriately or shared far beyond where we expect that data to go.
3: And with cameras everywhere, from the streets to stadiums to theme parks, others are worried about tech getting things wrong. The ACLU tracked more than a dozen cases of wrongful arrests after police relied on facial recognition that incorrectly identified suspects. NBC News covered one case.
10: A Tennessee grandmother demanding justice after an AI tool falsely linked her to bank fraud.
3: Peregrine not involved in that case, and Noon says he's not in the business of mass surveillance. In many ways, that's already happening. He believes Peregrine can help law enforcement sort through it all and keep it secure.
7: Peregrine is not a surveillance company. They look to companies like Peregrine to say, we need to secure that data.
8: How could this be used against me in a nefarious way? It's somebody who's got a problem with my politics. It's somebody who's got a problem with me personally. How do you handle that challenge?
7: If those systems are set up properly, then the information that's already being collected can be locked down to ensure that they're being utilized fairly, securely, transparently, and by the appropriate people.
3: Working to stay ahead of the criminals while not sweeping up ordinary citizens in the process. Tom Winter, NBC News, New York.
2: Tom, thanks so much. Well, still ahead, a new investigation into FIFA's ticketing practices just 2 weeks before the World Cup kicks off. 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You're watching NBC News Daily. We'll be right back.
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2: Tennis star Jannik Sinner has been eliminated from the French Open after being the title favorite. He lost in the second round after struggling against his opponent in the seat. Sinner won the opening two sets before dropping three games and asking for medical treatment off the court. The loss breaks his 30-match winning streak and his opportunity for a career Grand Slam.
1: As the U.S. is preparing to celebrate its 250th anniversary, New Orleans is now taking center stage. The Big Easy has welcomed the largest ever assembly of marine vessels from around the world. It's all part of Sail 250, a global gathering of tall and military ships to celebrate the founding of the United States. New Orleans is the first of five ports where visitors can view and tour the vessels. Next stop will be in Boston.
2: And an expert diving team is hoping to rescue the five villagers found alive in a Laos cave as soon as possible and locate two others who are still missing. The update comes from a member of a rescue unit who says they are racing against time and more heavy rain that's expected. A total of seven villagers became trapped in that cave more than a week ago after flash flooding blocked their exit. Video shows the moment the rescue team found those men. You can see them here sitting on a rock in complete darkness. The rescue team has been providing food and water to the five villagers until they can make the difficult trek back out.
1: NBC News has learned the Justice Department has opened a criminal investigation involving E. Jean Carroll. She's the writer who accused President Trump of sexually assaulting her in the 1990s. Carroll filed two civil lawsuits against Mr. Trump for sexual abuse and defamation. Two sources familiar with the matter tell NBC News the investigation now is looking at her testimony and a group that helped her pay some of her legal costs. In 2023, a jury found Mr. Trump liable for sexual abuse and ordered him to pay Carol $5 million. A year later, a separate jury awarded Carol $83 million in a defamation case. President Trump has repeatedly denied any wrongdoing. NBC News Chief Justice and National Affairs Correspondent Kelly O'Donnell joins us now. Kelly, why did the DOJ launch this investigation, and have we heard anything from Carol or her attorney?
15: We've had no comment, and we've tried to reach her a couple of times to seek her comment. But, of course, she is remembered by our viewers who remember those very high-profile civil litigations where she won the cases. And now the Department of Justice in this moment is looking back at some of the testimony she gave in that civil case and seeing if there is a connection to a potential criminal action now. And part of that has to do with her legal case being funded in part at that time by a group with ties to a very prominent Democratic billionaire, Reid Hoffman, founder of LinkedIn, who has given many donations to Democrats and others in his philanthropic work and his political activism. There is a question about whether there was some political overlap there. And that, of course, might sound familiar to you because President Trump very publicly talks about weaponization, political witch hunts is often a phrase he has used. And now the Department of Justice is taking a look at this case that stems from the cases brought by E. Jean Carroll. And she's, of course, a private citizen, not an office holder, not someone affiliated with any political activities of the president, but someone who had a very high profile victory against him. And then is there a question of the source of funding for her legal team? So that's a complicated set of circumstances, but it fits the larger pattern of the Trump administration targeting people perceived to be adversaries of the president.
1: And Kelly, just quickly, President Trump has asked the U.S. Supreme Court to overturn the verdicts against him. Where does that stand?
15: I don't have an update on that specific action, but certainly the president is known to be litigious and to always want to appeal and appeal and appeal, seeking any kind of relief he can. At this point, those cases that E. Jean Carroll was victorious still stand at this point. Kate?
1: Right. Kelly O'Donnell for us. Kelly, thanks so much.
2: There has been a lot of backlash against AI data centers nationwide, and now new technology is hoping to change that. Local governments have been facing growing opposition to the construction of these data centers, and one of the key concerns homeowners are raising is what the centers mean for their energy bills. But now, so-called virtual power plants could be the link to put more money into homeowners' pockets while also powering artificial intelligence. NBC News business and data correspondent Brian Chung explains how it all works.
16: Consumers are feeling the zap of higher utility costs. As the average cost of electricity is up over 40% since 2020, a huge problem in places like California, Illinois, and here in Houston.
20: You know, the cost of everything is going up right now, and I'm getting fairly close to retirement, so cost control for us is a big thing.
16: Jeff writes cost control, solar panels familiar to many.
20: On the roof on the back side of the house.
21: Oh, okay.
16: But hooked into a Tesla of a different type, glued on the side of his house. It's called a virtual power plant, or VPP. The solar panels on the roof not only power Wright's home, but excess energy not used by the house gets stored by the battery, where it can be sent back to the power grid.
20: When it gets to about 80% or so, then it just starts dumping everything into the grid to help stabilize the grid.
16: Instead of owing a monthly bill to his utility company, Wright gets money back.
20: We generate more than we actually use, and so that excess energy goes back, and we get the credit from Sunrun, $240 a year, and our electrical bill is at or near zero every month.
16: Installing a system isn't cheap, sometimes costing tens of thousands of dollars. But Sunrun, which sells and leases solar equipment, says the math can work out.
22: Those prices that we pay to customers vary from state to state, but usually it ranges from hundreds up to maybe $1,000 per year for a customer for allowing Sunrun to dispatch the energy out of its batteries onto the grid to help their neighbors.
16: VPP programs are available or will soon be available in 35 states and Washington, D.C., with the Department of Energy saying they could be part of the solution to feeding electricity-hungry data centers. The setup's simple. VPPs can be powered by everything from smart thermostats to appliances. And utility providers like Reliant hope one day even by electric vehicles.
23: We talk about
0: 1 to 2 hours with VPP. When you think about thermostats, think about batteries. But when you start looking at EVs, that's 3 to 4 hours. That's more of a sustainable, durable load that we can count on.
16: That could be critical in Texas, where extreme weather has also strained the grid. Reliance's Bill Clayton says VPPs are part of a future where everyone can chip in.
0: When you think about sort of savings, when you think about comfort, when you think about really protecting the grid and doing your part, all of us doing our part to really create more resiliency within the grid, you're just missing out. And it's not hard to participate.
16: Brian Chung, NBC News, Houston, Texas.
1: Brian, thank you. A former senior officer at the CIA is accused of stealing hundreds of gold bars from the government and then hiding them in his home. According to court documents, David Rush said he needed the gold, worth millions of dollars, for, quote, work-related expenses. In addition to that, Rush is also accused of lying about his background for nearly 2 decades. NBC News senior Homeland Security correspondent Julia Ainsley joins us now with more on this one. Julia, this is a wild story. How did the CIA find out about this alleged behavior, and what more do we know about the case?
4: You know, we're still reading the tea leaves and looking through this affidavit. I had the same reaction as you did, Kate. It's really unusual to see this level of someone taking from the government and how that would go unnoticed. We understand that David Rush, who worked at the CIA and had top secret clearance, was able to get gold bars as part of a reimbursement for whatever kind of work he was doing, and that some of those bars ended up in his home to the tune of $40 million worth. They also found 35 luxury watches, they said most of which were Rolex. And he is charged with falsifying his resume that they called the registrar's office at the college he said he attended, the graduate school. They had no record of him. And he also lied about having a pilot's license, according to an affidavit filed in this case. Now, he is due for a detention hearing next Friday. But here's what the CIA and the FBI said in a joint statement about this case. They said after a CIA internal investigation identified potential violations of the law, CIA Director John Ratcliffe referred the information to the FBI for a law enforcement investigation. The FBI is working closely with our partners at the CIA and the Department of Justice as we continue to investigate this matter fully. So, Kate, if it sounds bizarre to you, it sounds bizarre to a lot of us, and we're just trying to get more information, and hopefully we'll get that as the court process plays out.
1: Right. And right now we're just getting the information from the Department of Justice, right? Has there been any response from Rush or an attorney or anyone?
4: We did not. His attorney declined to comment to us, and so we do not have anything from him. We were able to learn more about him. You saw the mugshot. That's even more information than we had from yesterday. According to this affidavit, he's worked in the government going back decades, but his most recent position at the CIA began in 2018, where he had that top secret clearance.
1: All right, Julia Ainsley on that. Julia, thank you.
2: Turning now to our series, Simply Trending, a lifetime of hard work leading to a viral success. One Haitian immigrant is now setting fashion trends right here in New York City with a purse some are calling the new Birkin of Manhattan. Take a look.
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25: They just postponed it. If you're looking to add a Pierre Laborde bag to your collection.
26: When I saw this green cowhide, I was gagged.
21: The man behind the cowhide clutch craze is Francis Pierre Laborde. Every bag bearing his namesake is crafted by hand in Harlem, New York.
27: So this is where you make the bags. About how many each month?
28: We're trying to make like 350, 400 and push it to 450 because of the demand.
27: In this
28: it's
27: room?
28: So high in here though, in my studio.
21: Laborde came to the United States more than 40 years ago. He didn't speak any English, but he did have a dream.
27: Did your family support your dreams before you came to the States?
28: Actually, yeah, my mother. My father was not. And because in Haiti, it's just like...
27: It was gendered.
28: Yeah, it's gendered.
21: Laborde says 12 years ago, he made his very first bag.
28: After I created it, I was like, okay, I feel like I have a feel for handbags. this is something I can do. So I went back and took classes.
21: The designer selling at New York's Grand Bazaar, a fashion and vintage hotspot. Then one customer posted a few now viral videos.
3: Last week, I fell in love with a local NYC designer. And when I shared a video about it, it went totally viral.
28: I was like shaking. I was like kind of scared. Mm. And I was like, I don't understand what happened. So she sent me a message. She's like, I posted one of the bags on TikTok. It went viral.
21: Suddenly, the board was swarmed with customers and interest.
28: Everybody wants a bag. Eventually, they will get a bag. But it's not like going to be that quick, like you order something like the next day.
27: Because it's not instant.
21: His works have now made their way to runways and sparked an all-out internet obsession. But the craftsman remains committed to authenticity and privacy.
27: You could outsource. You could go to stores, but you haven't done that. Why?
28: I wanted to create something different, right? Everybody has the same bags, same color. And I feel like people need to put some colors in their life.
27: I think about the young Pierre you described, who was discouraged from sewing. What would you say to yourself now?
28: Don't ever give up. So, I mean, if you have a dream, just like keep going.
27: Mm. Keep going.
1: Don't ever give up. Yeah. I love that. So is it right that he used to make these like in his
27: 100%.
1: Apartment?
27: 100%. So he went to the Fashion Institute of Technology in New York, has been making these by himself up until last year. Now he does have people help him with the sewing, but he cuts each piece by hand. You can see the cowhide is dyed actually in neon and colors. That's his big thing. Yeah. And as he said, he does not want to outsource. Now, some of you might be wondering about the price tag.
1: Yeah,
27: okay?
1: I was wondering.
27: The smaller bags are somewhere between $300 and $700. The larger bags, just over $1,000. And remember, to get it, you got to get on that wait list or go to New York's Grand Bazaar. But he says he's committed to maintaining the quality.
1: And if that sounds expensive for a luxury handbags, you're talking thousands of dollars.
27: Yeah, so. That said, we will be returning these, but we appreciate the loan.
1: These are really great. Thank you for that.
27: Of course.
1: Up ahead, Move Over, Heated Rivalry. Look at the hottest new hockey show that everybody's talking about. You don't want to miss Daily Spotlight next on NBC.
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2: If you're looking for something to watch this weekend, we have got you covered. Entertainment reporter Adam Hafner is here to break it all down for us. Adam, good to have you.
8: Nice.
2: I want to begin with the end because we have some shows ending, including Hacks and Euphoria, right?
9: I don't love endings, especially sitcoms. You know, we've had a lot. Mary Tyler Moore, Cheers, Newhart, they've done it right. Seinfeld,
1: right.
9: People didn't love.
1: Right.
9: So when you leave us, you have to leave us on a good note. Hacks, they're taking us to Paris.
1: Ooh, okay.
9: So that's beautiful. Deborah and Ava, these soulmates, in my opinion. Oh. How do we leave these characters?
1: Yeah.
9: I think it's going to be bittersweet because that's been the nature of the show. Like, Ava is selling a sitcom.
1: Hmm.
9: How will that affect their dynamic?
1: Mm-hmm.
9: But the creators had the ending when they pitched the show in the beginning.
2: Right.
9: So it's staying true to form.
1: Okay. I need to go back and watch all of Hacks. I never quite got through.
2: Yeah.
1: What about Euphoria? Because my son watches and said this season wasn't as a little more hard for people.
9: And the critics are with your son. It's been mixed reviews. However, the audience up 40%. It's been so wild and unhinged this season. I've been watching with one eye open. A lot of speculation who will survive. It is a season finale and not a series finale, as HBO is promoting it, even though they said going into this season it would end. So I think HBO wants to continue it.
2: Maybe with different generations or something.
1: Oh.
9: Who will come back for season four? We don't know.
1: Right.
9: I mean, Rue is dealing with the DEA and drug lords. Witness protection, who will survive?
1: So much.
9: Yes.
1: Yeah. Can I ask about the Four Seasons? Because I'm obsessed with that show. I can't wait for it's coming back.
9: Yes. Season two, Tina Fey makes her directorial debut. You know, great writer, great performer. Also, season one ended. Steve Carell's character, Nick, was killed off in a car accident.
1: Hey, whoa. You just spoiled the whole first season. Okay.
9: I thought you said you're excited for it.
2: It's okay. It's okay. Okay. Spoiler safe. Spoiler safe. Continue.
9: Okay. So then... we're going to see the aftermath of that in season two.
1: Yes, we are.
9: I'm going to say some safe things. They go to Jersey Shore. They go to the Catskills. They go to Italy.
2: Ah.
9: Yes.
2: Okay, maybe less safe off campus. And what I mean is not a thriller, but it's a little spicy.
9: It's
2: Give
9: sexy.
2: Us that plot line.
9: Listen,
2: yeah.
9: 36 million people in 12 days. This is a bona fide hit.
2: Oh, wow.
9: And the big news today, season two will focus on Dean and Allie, their romance.
2: Okay.
9: And there are 5 books total in this series. So season two will film this summer. It will come out next year. And we can't wait for this. We need more.
1: And a new series called Spider Noir.
9: Yes. Nicolas Cage, Leaving Las Vegas, his first TV role. He left his Spider-Man ways behind, but he's getting called back to bring it back in the new mystery. 1930s film noir. And what I love about this series, it will be in black and white and in color.
2: Which we're seeing a bit of.
9: So you can choose.
2: Interesting.
1: Oh,
9: yes, which one you want.
2: Okay. And then leave us with The Breadwinner, because a lot of people have mixed feelings about that.
9: Nate Bargatze. If you love Nate Bargatze, you're going to love his Everybody Loves Raymond humor. Mandy Moore, who I love, who should have won an Emmy for This Is Us. You know, it's Mr. Mom. He has to take care of the kids, and hopefully he can do a good job.
1: Yeah. All right. Adam, thank you so much. Always great to have you.
2: Appreciate it. We got a lot more news ahead.
1: You're watching NBC News Daily.
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1: With just 2 weeks to go until the World Cup kicks off, an investigation is now underway into FIFA's ticketing practices.
2: 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Sarah Wallace from our NBC New York station shares the details.
11: Many shoppers here at the American Dream Mall can only dream about attending World Cup matches a stone's throw away at MetLife Stadium, temporarily named New York, New Jersey Stadium during the games.
14: It's a worldwide game. It's for families. It's for all people to be together. And the fact that it's not available to everyone, it's a really tragic thing.
11: This tournament marks the first time soccer's world governing body has used dynamic pricing, a practice where ticket prices fluctuate depending on demand, and fans have raised a ruckus. The investigation will focus on those who complained they were misled about ticket locations, saying seat maps were modified after they bought their tickets. It will also look into complaints from those who say they didn't get the category of seat they purchased, and finally, those sky-high prices.
15: Why would anybody pay $3,500 to sit outside? It makes no sense.
11: In announcing an investigation, acting New Jersey Attorney General Jennifer Davenport said, being honest about ticket sales is not complicated, but FIFA has turned buying a ticket to the World Cup into a gauntlet of confusion, fake scarcity, and impossibly high prices. New York Attorney General Letitia James added, no one should be manipulated into paying sky-high prices for seats, and fans should be able to trust that the tickets they purchase will be the ones they receive.
15: It's like price gouging. You price gouge anywhere else, you get investigated, so why not investigate them? Just because it's the World Cup doesn't mean that, you know, you charge whatever you want. You want to make it affordable, because who's really going to afford it? The one percenters? Because it's not fair to anybody.
1: Sarah Wallace reporting. Thank you. All right, so maybe you're parking the car in New England.
2: Or walking the dog with a coffee in New York. In towns nationwide, the regional accent appears to be having a bit of a resurgence, at least online on social media. Morning News Now anchor Joe Fryer, with his own Minnesota accent, has the story.
17: The car has since been recovered, but the suspect remains at large.
18: When Boston Globe reporter Emily Sweeney posted a video about a robbery,
17: a masked intruder broke into an $18 million waterfront mansion.
18: She stole the internet, especially when she said this.
17: The only person home at the time, a caretaker.
19: I was not prepared for all the comments about how I spoke during the video. I think people are maybe nostalgic for regional accents.
18: The clip generated more than 3 million views across TikTok and Instagram. And she's not the only one going viral, whether sharing recipes with a thick New York accent.
20: And my grandmother, pasta bazia, we're going to do a pasta with peas.
18: Or a charming Louisiana drawl. Yeah,
22: but in South Louisiana, we call that coffee milk.
18: Well, recent research indicates some accents are fading across parts of the South.
29: Then there was a tsunami.
18: They seem to be seeing a resurgence on screen.
30: Just checked on Baby Jane Doe. Looking good. Taking formula well.
18: Harkening back to the days of Fargo, don't you know?
31: They said they were going to the Twin Cities.
32: Oh, yeah?
33: Yeah. Yeah, is that useful to you?
32: Oh, you betcha, yeah.
18: And as the Washington Post reports, many social media personalities are now embracing their distinctive dialects.
34: You need to wrench around and wrench it out before you put water in it.
18: Experts say the recent fascination online is a sign that younger generations are celebrating accents in a positive way.
35: I think anytime we recognize that accents are not only dividing us because they may make us sound different, but uniting us in that we all think of them in these beautiful, lovely ways.
36: Brooklyn's tough, but the Bronx is in the lungs.
18: A few years ago, SNL alum Fred Armisen famously tackled every North American accent.
0: Wisconsin's more Chicago than Chicago, Wisconsin.
18: For Emily Sweeney, one accent is enough, with her viral fame earning her a wicked new job title, social video journalist.
3: How do you feel about that new opportunity?
19: This whole thing has been a whirlwind, and, you know, I'm just glad that, you know, there's an audience who's receptive.
18: Joe Fryer, NBC News.
2: I mean, we'll always be receptive to authenticity, and it feels like people are just leaning into not fitting into a mold, but just speaking as they are.
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2: Yes. 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

0: Welcome to Meet the Press Now. I'm Kristen Welker in Washington. We begin with the very latest in Iran and a whiplash of developments, including new signs of diplomatic progress towards a deal, even as both sides exchange fire with new strikes. Now, it comes as a senior Arab official involved in mediating peace talks tells NBC News that U.S. and Iranian negotiators agreed to the terms of a deal 3 days ago, but both sides have delayed finalizing and announcing that deal. Treasury Secretary Scott Bessent, speaking to reporters from the White House briefing room this afternoon, repeatedly dodged questions about the status of any deal.
1: Agreement with Iran on the table.
2: The teams have been going back and forth, and President Trump has made it very clear, he talked about it at the cabinet meeting, that he has several red lines.
1: You said that the teams have been going back and forth, but can you confirm whether or not a tentative agreement has been reached in these negotiations with Iran?
2: Again, everything depends on what the president wants to do, and President Trump is not going to make a bad deal for the American people.
3: But I'm wondering if you can just confirm on the record that there is a tentative deal that has been agreed for a 60-day extension of the ceasefire and then a continuation of nuclear talks.
2: Again, it's always a mistake to get out ahead of the president, so it is all going to be the president's decision. I think that we can see that the president very clearly stated his three, open the strait, highly enriched uranium, no nuclear program.
0: A valiant effort there by the White House press corps. Now, the U.S. and Iran have not detailed what is in the emerging agreement. According to two U.S. officials, President Trump is reviewing a potential agreement to kickstart a 60-day period of intensive discussions on Iran's nuclear program. It comes after the U.S. and Iran traded overnight strikes, accusing each other of violating the ceasefire deal. The Pentagon confirms it shot down four Iranian drones it said posed a threat around the Strait of Hormuz, calling the strikes, quote, purely defensive. Iran responded by launching a ballistic missile towards a U.S. air base in Kuwait. NBC's Gabe Gutierrez pressed the Treasury Secretary on what this latest escalation means for the ceasefire. Take a look.
4: How can the administration still argue that a ceasefire is in effect?
2: We are being patient. We do not have unlimited patience. President Trump always prefers a peace deal. So everything we have done thus far has been defensive. And at present, that is what we will continue doing. But if President Trump doesn't think he can get a peace deal, then kinetic is back.
0: Beyond Iran, the Trump administration is also ratcheting up pressure on a key U.S. ally, Oman. After yesterday, President Trump threatened to blow up the country if it didn't, quote, behave in the Strait of Hormuz. Here's more from Secretary Bessent responding to that.
2: I think the president wanted to punctuate freedom of navigation in the Strait. I had a call with the Omani ambassador this morning, and he assured me that there were no plans for tolling the Strait. As he said, our countries have had 200 years of good relations. He wants to have another 200 more. And you know, I told him that this was a non-starter, and he did not want to risk either the Omani individuals or Omani financial institutions getting sanctioned.
0: The ongoing conflict between Israel and Hezbollah is also intensifying, with the Israeli military striking Beirut. And overnight, Lebanon's health ministry saying at least 11 people were killed. All of this coming as we're getting new economic numbers showing inflation accelerating in the month of April, largely due to the impact of the war on energy prices. We're going to delve into all of it. Joining me now is our team of reporters, NBC News chief foreign correspondent Richard Engel, NBC News White House correspondent Monica Alba, NBC News senior national security correspondent Courtney Kuby, and NBC News business and data correspondent Brian Chung. Thanks to all of you for starting us off. Richard, I have to start with you in the region. You actually have new reporting about the U.S. and Iran potentially agreeing to the terms of a deal. What are your sources telling you, Richard?
5: So I was told by a senior Arab official directly involved in these negotiations that the negotiating teams from the U.S. and Iran agreed to this peace deal 3 days ago in Doha, Qatar, but that it went back to their leadership and it is now with the top leaders in Iran and with President Trump to finalize, agree to, and announce the deal, but that the two sides had exchanged documents and had agreed to move forward along the lines you just outlined, in which there would be a 60-day extension of the ceasefire, opening the door for intensive talks on the nuclear program of Iran, and opening the Strait of Hormuz. So it would be a significant development, but it is not final until it's final. And just in the last 3 days, while this deal has been sitting on the desk of the top leaders in Iran and of President Trump, the deal is almost broken down twice with exchanges of fire between Iran and the U.S. And every time there's an exchange of fire, the U.S. describes it as self-defense, and Iran describes it also as self-defense and saying it's a violation of the ceasefire. So until it's over, there is still a significant risk of collapse.
0: So, Monica, Richard lays out the terms, the new reporting that he has. How does that square with what your sources at the White House are saying about where things stand?
6: Yeah, and I think Secretary Bessent put it pretty well there in terms of not wanting to get ahead of the president, because the president at any time could change his mind. If he decides that he doesn't want to agree to whatever he is currently reviewing, then this whole thing goes back to where we were a couple of weeks ago, where we have sort of seen this pattern of the administration coming out and saying we could be very close to a deal, that the war is over, this is where things are heading diplomatically, only to kind of restart the clock and say that actually that's not the case and they need to go back to the table to see what can be agreed to. So we sort of have an agreement potentially to get to a future or more comprehensive agreement. That's what we're talking about. And I think it's important to stress that, again, we've been in this place before, but Secretary Rubio said yesterday that we would know, quote, within hours or days, whether this tentative framework would become a reality. So if President Trump does sign off on it and Iranian leadership does as well, then it's possible that we could see this announcement. But I think what's really important to underscore here, Kristen, is that even if they do have this initial preliminary agreement, it's really just to start a 60-day period where they have to actually address the thorniest issues. And if there is an agreement on that, there's no real agreement here to speak of at all.
0: Monica, you highlight, I think, the significant issue, including for a number of the president's allies on Capitol Hill in the Senate, who are saying if any agreement doesn't deal with the nuclear program, it ultimately could give Iran more leverage in this moment. So what are you hearing from all sides about a potential short-term deal that, as you say, doesn't deal with the thorniest issue?
6: Yeah, basically punts that question in order for their negotiators from the U.S. and the Iranian side to continue. And Iran has been very clear about what they want to do here, and the U.S. has been very clear, and those two things are not in alignment. So what would potentially move that, or what would make this instance different or materially more meaningful? That is the real question. And remember that the president has also been asked several times about how the U.S. views dealing with the enriched uranium that is in Iran. He was asked yesterday whether he would be comfortable with China or Russia potentially taking some of that stockpile and material. He said no. Iran, for its part, has said that it doesn't want to give any of that up. So again, some really intractable issues here that have not been dealt with, and we haven't even seen an agreement to start real discussions about them. Kristen.
0: Well, Richard, let me go back to you, because this week the president has been linking the U.S. deal with Iran to Gulf countries signing on to the Abraham Accord, sort of opening up a new front, one, quite frankly, that some of his Republican allies are quite supportive of, like Senator Lindsey Graham, for example. We've seen him publicly push for that as well. What has the reaction been amongst the United States Arab allies?
5: Well, none of them have changed their position. None of them have decided to take up this command offer that President Trump has put out. He has presented it as a request and also an obligation. He says that he believes the negotiators owe it to the United States for dealing with Iran, for bombing Iran, for trying to reopen the Strait of Hormuz after the United States and Israel attacked Iran, prompting Iran to close the Strait of Hormuz. The reaction from a senior Arab official that I spoke to today was that they have no intention, his country has no intention of signing on to the Abraham Accord, and that President Trump has it flipped around, that the negotiators should be thanked for their role to try and end this conflict, to try and lower gas prices, to try and bring some peace to the Middle East, and that they shouldn't be punished by having an agreement that they don't want to sign on to forced down their throats.
0: And Richard, before I let you go there, Israel launching new strikes on Lebanon. What is the status of that ceasefire? Is that part of the ceasefire effectively over?
5: Well, it seems to be effectively over. And Iran, Pakistan, which has also played a key role in mediating an end to this conflict, have believed that Lebanon should be part of the deal, that if there's going to be a deal with Iran, reopen the Strait of Hormuz, engaged in detailed negotiations on the nuclear program. And it wouldn't exactly be punting it down the road. Right now, it's been Steve Witkoff, Jared Kushner, Marco Rubio, who've been doing these negotiations, but none of them are nuclear experts. None of them know that what would technically need to be done to move potentially damaged containers of highly enriched uranium out of the country. But the deal that was supposed to also include Lebanon apparently does not include Lebanon at this stage. And in fact, Israel is intensifying its military campaign in Lebanon. Israel currently has ordered about 17% of the country to be evacuated, declaring it a military zone. And there were new Israeli strikes, massive strikes, just today against Hezbollah in Beirut and in the city of Tyre. Lebanese officials say that dozens of people have been killed just this week.
0: All right. Richard Engel in Jerusalem for us. Monica Alba at the White House. Richard, please continue to stay safe. Thank you both for starting us off. We appreciate it. Courtney Kuby, let me turn to you here in studio. Thanks so much for being here. I think a lot of people are confused. They're watching all of this unfold. We're talking about a potential deal coming to fruition. And yet you have the United States and Iran trading strikes overnight. Is this an escalation? Is the ceasefire breaking down between the U.S. and Iran? How would you characterize what's happening right now?
6: People are being confused because we're watching one thing happen and hearing rhetoric that completely competes with the narrative of what's actually happening in reality. So for the first time today, we actually got a statement out of U.S. Central Command. Of course, that's a military region, a command that controls that region, calling the Iranian retaliation last night, which included a ballistic missile launched from Iran at U.S. forces in Kuwait. CENTCOM called that an egregious violation of the ceasefire. That's the first time that we've heard something so specific and so direct about the ceasefire being violated. Of course, it came after the U.S. military responded to what they said were a number of different provocations from Islamic Revolutionary Guard Corps forces, drones being launched, some surface-to-air missiles, some fast boats. The U.S. military has taken strikes now in several different occasions, several different locations. In response to those and what they are calling self-defense strikes. So they argue they have not violated the ceasefire, but they say now with that missile strike overnight, they say Iran has. Now, of course, the Kuwaitis shot it down, so it wasn't successful. But now the question is, will the U.S. do anything about that violation?
0: Well, and I know you'll continue to track what the answer is. Court, what if there is this short-term 60-day agreement? What would the military posture be in that instance?
6: So unless there is some part of the agreement that includes the U.S. agreeing to start to scale back their presence, which could include the blockade, if they're pulling back on the blockade, we could see some of those ships move out of the area. I don't see a large-scale withdrawal of U.S. troops unless there is a final signed agreement. I'm not talking about whatever this preliminary thing that leads into the 60 days, but some sort of a final agreement. And then I think the real question is going to be, how much does the U.S. withdraw from the region? Because there's more than 55,000 that are there now. We could see a real change in U.S. presence in the Middle East going forward as a result of this conflict.
0: All right, Courtney Kuby, as always, thank you so much for being here. Really appreciate it. Brian, let me turn to you. We have gotten a new inflation report. Break it down for us. What does it mean for consumers? What are your key takeaways?
7: Yeah, Kristen, this is called the personal consumption expenditures. It's one other measure of inflation, the other one being the consumer price index. But this is a really critical one because this is the one that the Federal Reserve most closely looks at. And on a year-over-year basis between April of this year and April of last year, it showed prices in this country rising by 3.8%. And of course, a lot of that was driven largely by, of course, higher energy costs, where we've seen oil and gas prices, of course, rising since the war with Iran began at the end of February. But this is going to be a major conundrum interim for the newly minted Federal Reserve Chair Kevin Warsh, who is going to be tasked with just in a few weeks having to decide on what to do with interest rates. The challenge, Kristen, is that 3.8% is well above what the Federal Reserve would like to target on inflation, which is 2%. And normally in times like that, that is not where you lower interest rates, although Kevin Warsh has suggested he might like to do so. And of course, the president, who has largely advocated for more aggressively lower interest rates, will like that as well.
0: Yes, he certainly has made that clear. I do, Brian, want to play something that Secretary Bessent said today in the briefing room when asked about higher prices. Take a look.
2: There are almost 2,000 ships waiting to come out of the Gulf, and I think the oil market is going to be very well supplied on the other side of this, and that we could see prices come down very quickly. I believe we've already seen oil prices come down substantially. We are pumping more oil than we've ever seen before, and you know, as I said, these are short-term challenges that we will get over, and I think we'll move forward.
0: Brian, are you seeing any signs that gas prices are starting to come down or could start to come down soon?
7: Well, Kristen, it is true that gas prices at the pump are going down on a national average. When you take a look at the AAA numbers currently on the screen, as you can see ahead of you, $4.43. It was above $4.50 as recently as a week ago. But of course, the challenge here is that's still astronomically higher than it was prior to this war beginning. Even though we're going on 3 months now of this conflict, Americans still remember when average gas prices were below $3 at $2.98 on a national average at the end of February. And for that reason, as we get closer and closer to the midterms, you now not only have the concern about whether or not the supply will ever open up, because of course that's contingent on the huge possibility that the Strait of Hormuz is ever reopened, but then you also have all the damage to the infrastructure in the Middle East, all of those oil and gas producing facilities that could take years to get rebuilt. That's going to be a factor that could keep gas prices high for a while, Kristen.
0: Yeah, no doubt bringing those back online, all experts have said, does not happen overnight. Brian Chung, thank you so much, as always, for your great reporting and analysis. We really appreciate it. Coming up, former First Lady Jill Biden reveals she was scared.

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1: Welcome back. For the first time, former First Lady Jill Biden is opening up about her husband's disastrous debate performance that ultimately forced him to drop out of the presidential race in 2024, telling CBS News in a new interview she was frightened by what she saw that evening. Here she is.
2: Were you horrified as you saw it unfold?
3: I wasn't horrified. I was frightened because I had never, ever seeing Joe like that before or since. Never.
2: Or since.
3: Yes.
2: Or You've since. Never seen him like
3: never.
2: That.
3: Never. No.
2: What happened?
3: I don't know what happened. I mean, as I watched it, I thought, oh my God, he's having a stroke. And it scared me to death.
1: The interview comes as the former First Lady promotes her new memoir, View from the East Wing. According to a copy obtained by The Atlantic, she writes about the episode, quote, "Is he short-circuiting? Is this a stroke? I felt like we were watching an AI hologram of the man we knew, and the hologram was glitching. Has he been drugged?" she asks. The Atlantic also writes, quote, "As the president walked off the stage, he whispered to his wife, 'I really effed that up, didn't I?' 'Yes, you did,' the First Lady whispered back." That assessment is a sharp departure from Dr. Biden's public comments at the time when she praised the president's performance to a crowd of supporters less than an hour after the debate was over. Take a look.
4: "Joe, you did such a great job. You answered every question. You knew all the facts. And let me ask the crowd, what did Trump do?
1: Joining me now is our panel, Peter Nicholas, NBC News senior White House reporter, Idris Calhoun, staff writer at The Atlantic, Megan Hayes, former special assistant to President Biden, and Republican strategist Mark Bednar. Thank you to all of you for being here. We have a jam-packed potpourri of topics to discuss. Peter, let me start with you, though, because talk

0: about the disparity in what we just saw, and is that creating a new political challenge for Democrats right now?
1: Well, I think that's true, and I think you touched on the important point here, which is the message that Jill Biden delivered during the campaign was that Joe was fit, Joe was able. And then she admits in this book now going on sale that she had great concerns about his health to the point where she was worried he was having a stroke. Well, I think, and we'll get into this a little later in the show when I talk about my trip to Iowa, but there's a lot of concerns about the authenticity of politicians. Mm. And I think this is what voters don't like. That this is what voters don't like. And this is kind of what they like about Trump, whatever other issues they may have with him. They like the fact that he sounds like he is being real, that he's being genuine. And I think that what's happening with these revelations in Jill Biden's book, it's reminding a lot of voters what they don't like about prototypical politicians.
0: Mm, we are going to delve into everything you learned in Iowa. Idris, let me turn to you, though. What are you hearing in terms of reaction to these new revelations by the former First Lady? And again, that stark disparity between what she said in the moments after the debate and what she was clearly thinking in her mind at the time.
2: Well, I think for a lot of them, it's revisiting a chapter that they didn't want to open again, right? Again, that's what's going to sell the books. But, the DNC autopsy doesn't really touch on this issue. Democrats really want to move past the Biden years. They don't talk about it. They don't say that that was a golden age. And so I think for them, it's just bringing back a lot of bad memories. And I think it was obvious to people with eyes and ears that something was wrong. And so the Democratic campaign and their efforts to say that, no, everything is fine, it just reminds people again that the party was not credible at the time. And people who are associated with Biden, like Pete Buttigieg, et cetera, like I think they've seen their stars fallen a bit because of this.
0: Megan, weigh in on that. What are the implications of the former First Lady speaking out right now?
3: Well, first, I just want to address, she's a spouse in this, right? So she's not a politician. She's not an elected. She is trying to sell books, and I do appreciate that. I think the stark difference here that people are talking about what she said immediately after, that is to rally the troops. I don't think anybody at the moment realized how bad this was going to land in the direct aftermath, right? They went from the stage to this event. So I respect that she did pump up the troops in that moment there, but I also think that you're 100% right here. Nobody wants to be reminded of this. This was not a good moment for us. Joe Biden should have never decided to run for president. I think that is very clear to everyone. But Democrats do need to move past this, and I think that we need to start questioning politicians' health and their age. And this is a real question that we need to have. We saw it with Joe Biden. We're seeing it now with Donald Trump. We've seen people pass away in Congress. We saw someone missing for 6 months because they're in a memory care facility. This is an actual problem we have in our country. And we have politicians that are too old to be in office, and we need to take it seriously.
0: Mark, does it shine a light on President Trump's age and health? He's nearly 80 years old. He was just at Walter Reed. I think folks are still anticipating, asking for reporters like Peter, trying to get the results of this latest visit to the doctor?
4: Well, first of all, the more salient book other than Jill Biden's book is your NBC colleague, Jonathan Allen. In his book, Fight, it's pretty clear that the largest driving factor for Joe Biden to either run for re-election than also to stay in after the debate was Jill Biden. Mm-hmm. So for all these revelations to come out now is pretty interesting. I think it says more about her and kind of the climate around the Biden White House at the time. That being said, that has kind of laid a soil that the American public is skeptical of politicians and their ages. And so for President Trump to be out there, sparring with the press almost daily, to be giving the longest State of the Union in American history, to be actively engaged, I personally think he needs to do more rallies, get out there before the midterms. But in terms of transparency for healthcare, that only serves the American public.
0: Yeah, Peter, pick up on that point. I mean, based on your conversations with your sources inside the administration, are they planning to release more information about this latest visit to the hospital?
1: Well, I think it remains to be seen, but I do think that there's an expectation that presidents should release this material, and Trump has done so in the past. Barack Obama did. You've covered these White Houses. Joe Biden has done it. And the fact that Trump is pushing 80, and there's been some attention to bruises on his hands, and where there's been some concern that he might be dozing off in meetings, I think that, it becomes incumbent on him to be more transparent and to reveal to Americans, exactly what his health is like. And especially since he made an issue of Joe Biden's health.
0: Yeah, and there's a lot of scrutiny on the younger generation of politics. And today, a revelation from one of the politicians who's getting a lot of focus about a potential run in 2028, Governor Gretchen Whitmer of Michigan, though, saying she's not going to run. Take a look at what she had to say.
5: There's time until 2028, yes?
6: Of course, there's time. I think there will be a robust group of people running for president. I will not be one of them in 2028. I can tell you that.
0: That's a pretty firm statement, yeah. Idris. I mean, we're always looking for a little bit of nuance there, but in this case, she says she's out.
2: Yeah, yeah, absolutely. And I think, you know, it's interesting to see what's happened there. I mean, since Trump was reelected, her position as a kind of resistance governor has kind of gone down. She's made more attempts at conciliation with the administration. And you know, some people think that the attempt to kidnap her that failed or the FBI disrupted, that really shook her. And I think that might be playing into her calculation as well.
0: Megan, what do you make of her saying that she's not planning to run? I mean, she was one of the people who was getting a lot of attention.
3: I mean, she was one of Joe Biden's final. He picked Kamala Harris. He was like down to the two of them. She would have been a great vice president as well. So it's really upsetting that she doesn't want to run or at least put her hat in the ring, put herself in the ring. But I think maybe this is for the future. She might choose to run again, or maybe she would be a great VP pick or a cabinet pick. So I hope she's not completely out of politics. But I do think you're right. I don't think her family wanted to be doing this anymore. It's really taxing on people's family and the amount of scrutiny. She's a great moderate governor, and she would have been a really formidable candidate. So it's disappointing to see, but I assure you there will be 20 plus people.
0: Fact check, Megan. On that note, I do want to turn to your trip to Iowa. Peter, what were your big takeaways? You were there. You were talking to voters. There's a potentially competitive Senate race there. Yeah. What did you hear? What did you learn?
1: So we spoke to more than a dozen farmers in Iowa, and their policies, their livelihoods are in jeopardy in many ways. The family farm is under threat. Cost of diesel fuel and fertilizer has been going up because of the Iran war. These were people who largely voted for Donald Trump, and by and large, they still like him. And that was what was interesting to me. I asked them why. I mean, they described eloquently how their farms are struggling, and they're not certain they'll be able to pass them on to future generations. But they said they like his candor. They like the fact that he talks bluntly, and they're not necessarily holding it against him. They're not taking offense personally that some of his policies may be making their lives, maybe creating headwinds for them. For example, tariffs on China have resulted in a downturn in agricultural sales to that country. But the farmers are largely still sticking with him and hoping that in the end he'll have some solutions. It gets back to what I was saying earlier, though. There's an emotional bond that he has with his voters, with his base, that is actually beyond policy. It's almost beyond reason. They just like him. And they are pretty wary of all politicians, but they like this one.
0: It's just fascinating, your conversations, Peter. Mark, respond to what Peter is saying, and how does it play in the midterms? Because Peter's point is, look, if you are a hardcore Trump supporter, you're going to stand with him even if your own prices are going up, even if your farming business is struggling. And yet, in order to win in some of these battleground states, you got to win over independents. You have to win over some moderate Republicans in these general elections.
4: Absolutely. And that couples with both kind of on the policy side that Peter is getting to, but then also kind of the political coalition. So first and foremost, in Peter's piece, it was really illuminating that a lot of these farmers said that their problems were multi-generational, multi-decade. Mm. And so for President Trump to finally try to engage China, try to crack that code, you know, we're not there yet, but he's made a lot of progress. So that's really important. And furthermore, that underscores why a peaceful resolution that President Trump can get a W with the Iranian situation, that's really important. You know, we've seen that not only with gas, but also with fertilizer. Of course, we know that he's working towards that right now, you know, as your reporting indicated earlier, but we're going to have to see where that goes. But lastly, in terms of winning over those independents and also part of some of the Democrats that have been in the Trump coalition, he is not on the ballot. And so we cannot take those voters for granted. And that requires congressional candidates on the Republican side and the Senate side. Ashley Hinson is going to be a great senator, but for them to go out and actually engage these voters, because you can't take them for granted that they're going to show up again.
0: Megan, your reaction to that and to this core finding that Peter has, which is what it's about for voters is authenticity. That's the one of the big takeaways from the Trump era.
3: Yeah, absolutely. Authenticity is always going to turn out your base, but that's not going to turn out independents, and it's not going to turn out moderate Republicans. And so that's where these midterms, and Trump's not on the ballot for the midterms. So not only is there a Senate race, there's a governor's race in Iowa that the DGA feels, the Democratic Governors Association feels pretty confident that they can win, which would be huge. So now you have a lot of governors in play and a lot of senators in play that were not in play before, which is really, it's really going to shake the base, and it's really going to change people's visions going into 28. But I stand firm. Democrats need to talk about the economy and only talk about solutions, and they should not be talking about anything else, because that is how you are going to turn out these independents and moderate Republicans to actually switch to be Democrats and leave the coalition, the Trump coalition.
0: Idris, final point to you, and you can even weigh in on Texas as a way to talk about the framing of this, the challenge of winning over those independent voters, the Senator Cornyn voters, who it's all going to come down to in Texas, for example.
2: Yeah, it's people think that, you know, prices here or a new program there will change people's minds, but people's preferences are really baked in, and it's very, very hard to change them, even when, you know, livelihoods are threatened. Like, people's political views are just very, very hard to change.
0: All right, guys, great conversation. Peter, thanks for bringing us your reporting from Iowa. We really appreciate
2: it.
0: Peter, Idris, and Megan. Mark, great conversation. And a programming note. The Today Show will have a live interview with the former First Lady, Dr. Jill Biden, this Monday on NBC News. Up next, I go one-on-one with longtime Democratic Congresswoman from Florida and former DNC chair Debbie Wasserman Schultz as she battles Republican redistricting and Democratic divisions. That interview's next on Meet the Press Now. Stay with me.
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0: Welcome back. Democrats were already grappling with the fallout from the release of the party's 2024 election autopsy report. And now they're dealing with the new candid admissions from what we were just talking about from former First Lady Jill Biden on her husband's debate performance during that campaign, casting a cloud over Democrats as they try to take control of Congress in November. Joining me now is Democratic Congresswoman Debbie Wasserman Schultz of Florida, who is running for re-election. Congresswoman, thank you so much for joining us. Really appreciate it.
12: My pleasure, Kristen. Thanks for having me.
0: I would like to start with these new comments by the former First Lady Jill Biden this week. She said she was frightened when former President Joe Biden had that 2024 debate performance. And of course, right after the debate, she came out. She said she thought that he had done a great job. I wonder what you say to voters who hear these new revelations and feel like they were misled.
12: Well, what I think voters have been saying for the past year, Kristen, in nearly every special election that's taken place across the country, is that they reject the direction that Donald Trump and his MAGA extremists have taken this country, and they've repeatedly elected Democratic candidates in many cases in overwhelmingly or previously held Republican seats. So it's that they're sending a strong message that they want to make sure that we move forward, that they have candidates who are talking about the issues that matter the most to them, which, frankly, you know, from my perspective, representing my constituency, it's very clear they want us focused singularly on making their life more affordable, whether it's groceries, rent, gas, electricity, health care. And Republicans are totally out of touch.
0: Congressman,
12: as
0: we are
12: evidenced by Donald Trump saying that he doesn't care about that.
0: We are going to talk about the midterms in just a moment, but I want to stay on this topic and these new revelations by the former First Lady. She said she was so concerned about her husband's performance during that debate that she worried he was actually having a stroke. She then went out and publicly said to people that he had done a great job and continued to defend him in the weeks following that. Just to that core message, what do you say to voters who see that disconnect and feel like they weren't being given the full story by the First Family and other Democrats?
12: Well, I'll say to you, like I say to my voters, that we're focused on moving forward. I think the hundreds of millions of Americans appreciate and thank Joe Biden for his lifetime of service to this country, for the fact that when he was president, we made sure that we actually passed legislation to make their lives more affordable, to reduce the cost of prescription drugs, that he ensured that we passed the Inflation Reduction Act. And we did so much in terms of investing in infrastructure and boosting our economy. And their feelings towards him are warm. And we need to be, I know voters want to be focused on the future.
0: And as you look to the future, though, I think a lot of voters are wondering, what are the lessons from the past? You were one of the Democrats who, yes, acknowledged that then President Biden had a poor performance. You did advocate for him to stay in the race, though. Are there any lessons that you take away from that moment as Democrats look to the future?
12: Of course. I mean, we always have to go back and look at how we ran an election and the decisions that could have been made differently. I definitely think that we got the message that voters were very, very concerned about the cost of living, about life being unaffordable. Donald Trump talked about the whole campaign and has not done a single thing to actually focus on that. And now Democrats have said, look, we got the message. We heard you loud and clear. They don't want it. They don't want either party focused on culture wars, and they don't want their candidates to be focused on the opposition as much as they want to be hearing from us on what we propose to do to make their lives better. And those are definitely some lessons that we could have taken. And it was a short campaign. So, you know, it was not a traditional campaign that was run, one that I think probably can't be fully extrapolated to future elections.
0: Well, there was this DNC autopsy report that was released about a week ago into the 2024 election. It was published under pressure. As you know, it had errors, missing sections, didn't have sourcing. You were chair of the DNC, and you published an autopsy report into the 2014 election.
12: Right.
0: How would you assess how Ken Martin handled this matter?
12: Well, I think what happens in the aftermath of any review, any serious review like we did in 2014 and the review that was done this time, is that no one is going to be happy. I mean, we lost the election. And so there were obvious things that when you really take a deep dive and look at them, at what things you could have handled better and how you can improve for the future, you're going to have regret. You're going to have frustration, and that frustration is obviously trained on the entity that has produced the report. And the important thing to do is not engage in finger pointing. We have to pick ourselves up, dust ourselves off, which we have done. We're already in the process of implementing and have implemented a number of the recommendations that came out of this report, including, for example, we needed to be talking to folks that were outside our comfort zone. I know I go on more conservative outlets more often than I used to, and we got to reach out in the digital platforms that we probably didn't spend enough time on, and we've just got a lot of nuts and bolts work to do. And the proof in the results in special elections shows that work is ongoing and that it's paying dividends.
0: Very quickly, before we move to another topic, a number of your colleagues are calling for Ken Martin to resign. Do you think he should resign?
12: We do not need to be focused on internal party politics or a circular firing squad right now.
0: All right.
12: Honestly, the DNC is really not the entity that's the focus in a midterm. These are individual campaigns run by candidates for Congress and the party organizations run by the two legislative chambers.
0: All right. I want to turn to your race, your decision to run for reelection in
12: sure.
0: a majority black district under Florida's newly redistricted map, which is drawing some criticism. I want to read part of a statement signed by 10 of the 15 elected members of the Florida DNC. Let you respond to it. It says, quote, at a time when the Supreme Court has gutted the Voting Rights Act, this decision, referring to your decision to run, reinforces the same message Republicans have pushed for years, that black representation does not matter. How do you respond to that allegation, Congresswoman?
12: Well, Kristen, first, this is a majority-minority district, just like the one that I represent now. I represent a district now that is 42% Hispanic and 18% black, and the rest non-Hispanic, white, and other. This district is 42% black and 20% Hispanic. So I have represented a majority-minority district for years. I know how to stand up for, fight for, and represent diverse communities. And, the feedback that I am getting all across Congressional District 20 has been enthusiastic and supportive because they know this is a community. This is a district that knows me. I've represented 9 of the 14 cities in this district. They know me and I know them. And they know that they want someone who has the seasoning, the experience. I've been in Congress for 22 years. I hold leadership roles on appropriations as well as in the Democratic leadership. And they know they want to have someone who's going to be ready to go in there and fight for them. Because this district's been through a lot with Ron DeSantis, leaving it open for 10 months after Alcee Hastings, my mentor and dear friend, passed away. Now it'll likely be left open for a year by Ron DeSantis. Mm-hmm. Ron DeSantis and Republicans have no respect for the people of Broward County, and those voters want to make sure they have a fighter like me who has a lot of experience going to bat for them.
0: All right. Congresswoman Debbie Wasserman Schultz, thank you so much for your time. We really appreciate it.
12: My pleasure. Thank you so much.
0: Still to come, politics and protests converge in New Jersey, where anti-ICE demonstrators and House Democrats are trying to draw attention to allegations of dire conditions in a federal immigration detention center. Plus, more than 300 gold bars, millions of dollars in cash, and dozens of luxury watches, all found and seized from the home of a former top CIA official. We'll explain. Keep it right here on Meet the Press Now.
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0: Welcome back. Some Democrats are demanding an ICE detention facility in New Jersey be closed over concerns about the conditions inside. So this was the scene last night at the Delaney Hall detention facility in Newark, where protesters clashed with law enforcement for a third consecutive day. On Monday, New Jersey Senator Andy Kim said he was pepper sprayed as he and New Jersey Governor Mikey Sherrill led a congressional delegation that tried to access the facility, but they were denied. New Jersey's senior senator, Cory Booker, was among a group of lawmakers who did manage to visit yesterday. Booker calling conditions inside, quote, unbearable and unacceptable. But Homeland Security Secretary Mark Wayne Mullen is pushing back. Here's what he's saying.
14: This isn't a Holiday Inn, Brian. We're not providing luxury housing. What we're doing is we're providing a sanitary place for them to be detained. As I told Cory Booker and I told the other representatives that called me, I said, listen, they have commissary. If you want to put money on their books, put money on their books. That's fine. But we not only we provide them a safe place to stay and the food and a place to sleep, but we're also giving them a convenience store to be able to buy products out of. So we're going above and beyond.
0: NBC News senior Homeland Security correspondent Julia Ainsley joins me now. Julia, great to see you.
15: Thanks
0: for being here. So let's start off with the facility.
15: Yeah.
0: You're learning about what the conditions are actually like inside. What are you learning?
15: Yeah, well, this is not the first time that we've seen protests about the conditions inside this facility. And it's one that would typically house people who have been arrested in the tri-state area before usually they're taken to another detention facility, say South Texas, Louisiana, before detention. So in this case, it's a lot of people who have been taken out of their homes, out of their communities. Mm. What DHS has said in a statement is that for many people, this is the best health care they've had in their lives. That maybe used to be true when people were coming across the border and being detained by ICE, but it's really different when you have a detained population of people who in many cases have lived in the United States for decades, and they have limited access to lawyers, to communications with their loved ones. And what we're hearing from people who have been inside, including Senator Andy Kim, I've been able to speak to his office, is that when he went in, he spoke to women who said that they had had really unsanitary conditions, curdled milk. They showed him curdled milk. These are all things DHS is pushing back on and saying that they are providing three hot meals a day, but there are even allegations of worms in food. The problem is we can't get in with cameras. That's always been a problem in ICE detention. And even some of these politicians say they're having trouble getting access as frequently as they'd like.
0: And there are reports that there are even some hunger strikes by some of the detainees. Is that the case? What are you learning about that.
15: Yeah, that's right. That's what we're hearing. There was a man who they said was leading these hunger strikes, and he was actually sent to another detention facility in an effort to try to break up what was happening, you know, in solidarity to basically take some control over it. Now, the way DHS defines hunger strikes means that you have to refuse meals for 3 days in a row, all three meals. So in some cases, it could be more of a protest for a shorter period of time. But we have heard about some pretty extreme hunger striking, refusing to eat inside. And then there's a question of whether or not they could be forced to have IVs. We've seen this not just at Delaney Hall, but across the country over the past year of immigrants have tried to assert some kind of control over the situation they find themselves in.
0: It's just extraordinary. I do want to turn to another big story that you're tracking. Apparently, a former high-ranking CIA officer, David Rush, who had top secret level clearance, accused of stealing and stashing millions of dollars worth of gold bars. Who is David Rush and what exactly is he accused of doing?
15: Well, Kristen, I think this is someone we're going to be hearing more about over the summer because it is just so odd what investigators found inside his house. He was, as you said, a CIA official. He'd had top secret clearance since 2018, and he was getting gold as some kind of reimbursement for what he was doing. Sometimes CIA needs to be able to get people money in different parts of the world that they can use very quickly. And in his home, they found $40 million worth of gold bar, $2 million in U.S. currency, 35 luxury watches, most of which were Rolex, but that's not even what he's charged with. Now, he's accused of this in the FBI affidavit because that's what they found in his home the day before they arrested him. But the charges all stem from the fact that he lied on his resume in order to get this and previous jobs. They called the registrar at Clemson University, at the graduate school he went to. He also said he had a license to fly a plane that he did not have. None of this shook true. So what really the question we should all be talking about is what are these vetting procedures to get into these very high levels in the United States government and the intelligence community?
0: What a remarkable story. We know you'll continue to track it. Julia Ainslie, thank you. Great to see you as always. Coming up after the break, the very latest move from the Trump administration to target the president's perceived enemies. The Justice Department opens a criminal investigation surrounding E. Jean Carroll, the journalist who accused President Trump of sexual assault back in the 90s. That reporting is next. This is Meet the Press.
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0: Wow. Welcome back. The Justice Department is now investigating another political opponent of President Trump's. Two sources familiar with the matter telling NBC News the DOJ has opened a criminal investigation involving E. Jean Carroll's lawsuits over sexual abuse allegations against the president, specifically focusing on a trust run by a prominent Democratic donor, Reid Hoffman, that helped pay her legal costs. Carroll accused Mr. Trump of raping her in a New York City department store in the 1990s. She was awarded $5 million in damages by a jury in 2023, which found him liable for sexually abusing and defaming her. She also won an $83 million judgment against him in a defamation case a year later. The president has denied any wrongdoing and says he didn't even know Carroll. He's also asked the Supreme Court to review the $5 million judgment after an appeals court upheld it. The DOJ's investigation is the latest move by the Trump administration to investigate the president's critics. And while he has not explicitly called for Carroll's prosecution, the president has publicly demanded the Justice Department open investigations into many of his perceived enemies, which it has. NBC News senior justice reporter Ryan Riley joins me now. Thank you so much, Ryan, for being here. So what do we know about the focus of this investigation?
18: Yeah, so, I mean, it's in Chicago. And so the investigation seems to be looking into the dynamics and how this exactly was funded. You know, the president and his allies have accused Jean Carroll of lying about her knowledge of where this was being funded by. But an appeals court had looked into that issue and said, no, she didn't remember it. That was a plausible explanation. So essentially cleared her of that allegation. It would be tough for them to bring that case in Chicago involving, you know, this allegation of perjury, just because that's not where the actual perjury would have taken place. There wouldn't actually be a jurisdictional hook for it. But it seems more broadly that they're sort of looking at the funding network. And obviously, this is something that, you know, the president has expressed his displeasure in. And that seems to be the trend we've seen from DOJ in recent weeks, as you sort of laid out there, going after a lot of the president's enemies in any way that they can.
0: Yeah. Has Carroll herself responded? What are you hearing about
18: that?
0: Yeah,
18: they haven't. They've declined to comment thus far, and we'll see how this all plays out. But, you know, even just getting those headlines is a big win for the Trump administration, just sort of saying that this is all under investigation. You obviously got to hire lawyers, so that sort of, you know, causes some pain right there at the beginning.
0: And why Illinois?
18: Because that's the allegation would be that's where this center that Reid Hoffman's fund was set up. And so that gives them some sort of jurisdictional hook there. But they've been very creative, shall we say, about how they're finding ways to go after a lot of these cases, because especially on a charge, you know, if they were actually going after her for perjury, that's not the right jurisdiction for it. They can't really bring a charge there. But that's certainly a part of this broader investigation looking into the funding here.
0: All right. Ryan Riley, thanks so much for being here to bring us up to speed. Appreciate it. Great to see you as always. We are back tomorrow with more Meet the Press Now. There's much more ahead on NBC News Now.

0: We are coming on the air with breaking news out of Texas. Take a look at the scene after the explosion at an apartment complex in Dallas. Nearly a dozen people missing as we speak. We're going to take you to the scene. Also new tonight, the U.S. and Iran accusing each other of violating the so-called ceasefire. Can you really call it that now? Plus, what our team's learning about a potential deal on the table. So what's the holdup with the handshakes? Then, new video of that deadly Washington chemical tank explosion. The aftermath caught on camera. We're live on the scene. Then the latest twist in the investigation into a missing Michigan woman in the Bahamas. But the Coast Guard now thinks the story by Lynette Hooker's husband doesn't add up. Then the traffic stop going mega viral down in Florida. A woman pulled over for holding a phone and what the cop said was her right hand.
1: And to God, you now have 48.
2: And to God.
0: We'll tell you how that played out in court coming up a little bit later on in the show. Hey there, I'm Hallie, and we are starting tonight with that huge gas explosion that obliterated an apartment building in Dallas. We're going to show you right now huge flames. Look at that thick black smoke. Our Dallas station reports that 11 people who live in the complex cannot be accounted for right now. At least four people have been hospitalized. Let me show you now a live look at the scene. That's it. I mean, there is nothing left. It's just debris at this point. You can see it's still smoking. It's charred. There was a huge push from emergency responders there to try to get this fire out. Our Dallas station also reports that a contractor had been working on the building and apparently hit a gas line. That is what led to the explosion. Let's get right to Jesse Kirsch. The images here are just horrific, Jesse. I mean, this thing is totally gone. Search and rescue teams are out there with these 11 people unaccounted for.
3: Yeah, Hallie, and we know from authorities they've even been using a drone from overhead to try to get a sense of what is going on the ground to see if that leads them to figure anything further out. And as you mentioned, there are 11 people unaccounted for, but it's unclear if they were in the building at the time, right? So it's 5 o'clock in the east right now. This would have been going on in the middle of the workday. We know that at least some schools, at least public schools in the Dallas area, finished up classes for the year, so kids would not have been in school necessarily, but you have people who probably would have been at work, may have been out shopping, running errands of any kind. So at this point, it's unclear what the actual where those 11 people are. Were they trapped inside and are still unaccounted for? Are they going about their day and just haven't been contacted yet? So that's something, of course, to keep an eye on in the hours ahead. And we've also reached out. We've also heard from authorities on the ground in Dallas. And here is what city officials are saying. They're asking people to think of their city tonight.
4: I want to encourage our entire city, this entire state, the entire nation to come together and pray for all the people, all the families who are affected by this tragedy we are experiencing here today in our city. We ask everyone to please pray for our Dallas Fire Rescue personnel who are still fighting this fire.
3: So again, Hallie, officials on the ground, they're asking for people to think of Dallas tonight. And again, 11 people, their whereabouts unknown at this point. Question, of course, about if they were trapped inside or if they are still out and about somewhere and just have not been able to get contact. And that's going to be the thing to keep an eye on in the hours ahead.
0: Yeah. Jesse Kirsch, thank you very much for staying on top of it. A lot of developments potentially expected in that one. Appreciate it. Let's bring it back here to Washington, where President Trump, in just the last few hours, is telling his daughter-in-law on Fox in an interview that if Iran doesn't agree to a new peace deal, the U.S. could launch new attacks there. Watch this.
5: Is there a line that they would cross for you to go on the offensive again militarily?
6: Well, a deal that wasn't going to be good for us is the line, ultimately.
0: Okay, so where do negotiations stand? The president is apparently looking at, but has not yet signed off on, a potential peace deal, according to two U.S. officials. So what does that look like? Let's manage some expectations here. That would kickstart a window to talk about Iran's nuclear program. And the administration, remember, has said, hey, they've made progress in negotiations before. The complicating factor here, the U.S. military has just struck down multiple drones that an official says Iran launched over the Strait of Hormuz. Iran says it targeted an American airbase in response. So as this fighting ratchets up across the region, at least 14 people have been killed in Lebanon today after the Israeli military launched a new wave of strikes there. An Israeli soldier was killed in a new drone attack launched from Lebanon. I want to bring in Gabe Gutierrez at the White House. So two questions for you, and you can take it in two parts, dealer's choice. First, let's talk about what's in this potential peace plan. And second, let's talk about the word ceasefire. Because if the U.S., the U.S. is saying it sounds like these are defensive strikes on drones, but if the U.S. is striking, Iran is striking, how is that a ceasefire?
2: Well, we'll get to the deal under consideration, a potential deal under consideration first, Hallie. And, you know, you laid it out. The two U.S. officials are saying the president is reviewing on this, but it's unclear whether this is really materially different than other signs of progress that we've heard from the administration before. But earlier today, Treasury Secretary Scott Bessent, he was very careful not to say that anything, even any portions of this potential deal had been agreed to until the president signs off, which we understand he has not, neither his Iranian leadership. But as you said, this potential deal would involve this extension of the ceasefire for 60 days to discuss the nuclear program, but it would involve some sort of reopening of the Strait of Hormuz. Here's what Secretary Bessent said at the White House briefing a short time ago.
7: He has several red lines, and Iran has to turn over their highly enriched uranium. They cannot pursue a nuclear weapon, and the Strait of Hormuz, back to your question on energy, has to free transit, navigation of the seas has to be free and open as it was before. So he's not going to take a bad deal. He's going to make a great deal for the American people.
2: So a lot of talk of red lines there, Hallie. But again, the president, as he, as Secretary Bessent repeatedly said, has not signed off on this. Still, there is some frustration among some Arab leaders. One Arab leader telling NBC News that this was already closed in Doha 3 days ago. Now everyone is playing a game of chicken and egg. And in the meantime, Hallie, as you already mentioned, there's a lot of questions about how can the administration still call this a ceasefire with everything that's been going on. I asked Secretary Bessent directly about this. And he repeated something that the White House officials have been saying now for some time, basically that there are different layers of Iranian leadership, and seemed to suggest that, you know, some of these missile firings could be one-offs, that they weren't sanctioned by the leadership that they are dealing with right now. But U.S. Central Command just this morning issued a statement that called the firing of an Iranian missile towards Kuwait an egregious violation of the ceasefire. Still, though, Hallie, it's in nobody's interest right now to have major escalation of any combat operations. So both sides are still referring to this as a fragile ceasefire as the president reviews this deal.
0: Gabe Gutierrez, that's a lot. That's a lot to get through, pal. Thank you very much. A lot to unpack with details there from the North Lawn. Also tonight, we'll take you to the West, where emergency responders are trying to recover the bodies of 9 people missing and presumed dead in that deadly chemical tank implosion in Washington State. We're now getting a look, check it out here, the devastation left behind from the disaster captured on camera. This is some footage obtained by NBC News. Look at this. It's like trucks just flipped. You see the tank collapsed on its side there, basically. Some of these things are crushed. The fire department says that tank was holding nearly 1 million gallons of this dangerous chemical used to make paper. It can really burn you if it comes into contact with you. Let me get to Morgan Chesky, who is live for us at the scene. Really, some of these dramatic images coming out as they are working to sort of unpack everything around this implosion.
8: Yeah, Hallie, it's an incredibly delicate, complex process here, and crews really have to be incredibly careful on how they approach this area where this massive tank ruptured, simply because of how dangerous this highly corrosive, caustic chemical is. Firefighters reporting some of their own gear was damaged as a result. And right now, it's an agonizing waiting game for many of the families there, 9 specifically, who are waiting for their victims, for the family members, victims' bodies to be recovered. They heard the news 48 hours ago when officials said that this is not a rescue mission. This is indeed a recovery mission. We know federal investigators are on site trying to pinpoint the cause of what led to this tank imploding with nearly 1 million gallons of this substance, more than an Olympic-sized swimming pool's worth, that spilled out. Out of a precautionary measure, Hallie, they're flooding drainage ditches nearby so that they can potentially dilute that chemical before it comes into contact with the, of course, incredibly well-known Columbia River here. So there are multiple facets in handling this incident that Governor Bob Ferguson says may well become the deadliest industrial incident here in Washington State history.
0: Which is those? That's a phrase. That's a stat you never want to hear. You never want to be a part of. What's also interesting here is when you talk about, and you pull on this thread a little bit, families of paper mill workers in the area that are always a little worried that they say the people that they love may not come home. Right? I mean, it can be a dangerous job, and now there's this question of like extra precautions on site.
8: So- Certainly. And one of the key missions of the investigators here is not only going to be pinpointing the cause of this rupture, but also coming up with a list of preventative measures to make sure that this doesn't happen again. As far as the potential risk that working at a plant like this poses, when I spoke to family members of some of the victims here, they say that there's a level of awareness that comes when you're in such close proximity to dangerous materials. But by and large, you know, for the perfect example here is Gilbert Bernal, 52-year-old, who moved his family here for the job at this very plant. I want you to hear a little bit of what his two children, son and daughter, told me here. But they said that their dad never complained about work, and he had been working here for more than a decade. And here's a little bit more of what they shared with me.
9: I wish we had more time and say goodbye.
10: I'd like to think that he knew that I was there to help him. I mean, I've been there physically with him, but I was there.
8: Yeah, you could hear his son, Eli, soft-spoken, just overcome with emotion there, sharing that he was also working at this plant when he saw that cloud come up on Tuesday morning. He didn't know how close his father was, but he helped direct ambulances to that area so they could try to bring as many victims to area hospitals as they could, not knowing, Hallie, that his own father was transported by ambulance to a hospital where he later passed away. One of the two confirmed fatalities, and with a press conference scheduled in just a short time, that number likely expected to only go up here, Hallie.
0: Morgan Chesky, we're going to be looking for those updates from you from Washington State. Thank you very much for being there. More stunning revelations tonight from the former first lady, who says at one point during her husband's disastrous 2024 debate, she wondered if he had been drugged. Jill Biden sharing with The Atlantic some of these new excerpts from her upcoming memoir. At least The Atlantic obtained them. NBC News has confirmed them. And the former first lady in this new book says she was asking herself as her husband, you know, stumbled over his words, lost his train of thought, is this a stroke? Will people watching assume this is how he is all the time? In the days after the debate, widely panned as disastrous, however, she never let on to those concerns, at least not that night. She praised his performance. She projected confidence in her husband. She, even as others were calling him for him to drop out of the race, she stood by him, with Joe Biden addressing these concerns about his cognitive decline, as Americans felt, the majority of Americans felt, in a clip shared by CBS Mornings.
11: He was the same, the essence of the same Joe Biden, but yeah, he was slowing down. He was getting older. I mean, we all observe that. When you know, it's a very intense job. I think it ages you quickly.
0: The full interview is set to air on CBS Sunday morning. Let me bring in Monica Alba, who's joining us now. What's so interesting here, Mon, is this is now, as you reported yesterday, she told CBS that she, at one point, worried her husband is having a stroke. She said she's never seen him like that before or since. Now, in excerpts from the book, she apparently says that she worried he was drugged. She thought about maybe trying to get a blood test after. She said she wished she had thought of that. Suggested a cognitive test to calm doubts, she says, but was overruled. And yet that night, she praised his performance in the debate, accompanied him to Waffle House, even after she now says she was fearing he had this serious medical emergency. Square the circle.
12: I think it's impossible to square that circle, Hallie, exactly as you lay it out. Those things just do not complement each other. I mean, you could say, I guess, it's revisionist history, or that this hindsight is just completely different than what she says she experienced in the moment. But we have a clip of what she actually said in the immediate aftermath. Let's play that.
13: Joe, you did such a great job. You answered every question. You knew all the facts.
12: And you're right. It wasn't just that stop at a watch party. They also went to a Waffle House. So they were out and about for more than an hour and a half after that debate, even though she says, as she revealed, that in real time, she thought her husband might be having a medical emergency. But what's so fascinating about this, Hallie, as you know well, is that she is somebody who really could at times overrule advisors, that she was somebody who really was the president's most trusted advisor at the time. And so the fact that she says she was overruled on certain things, that raises questions for me as well, because as we reported back 2 years ago, we knew that she was one of the driving forces that suggested to former President Biden to stay in the race as long as possible before he eventually abandoned his bid.
0: I think one of the things to reference to now is you've seen this, and I think it'll start like to reverberate more and more, and it already is inside the Democratic Party, because Like, I think back, Monica, and you remember June 2024, July 2024, George Clooney had written that op-ed. Remember? And it said something like, I'm paraphrasing here, the party leaders need to stop telling 51 million of us that we didn't see what we saw with our own eyes, right? And you're seeing that sentiment come up again, like now with this idea of what Jill Biden is revealing. And it's reigniting these questions and some of these concerns that roiled the Democratic Party for so long in the lead up to the 2024 election, coming back now again.
12: Yeah, and it is backward looking, and that is probably what is a little bit difficult for some Democrats now. And sources that I've checked in with from the Biden White House and who were around that at the time certainly are asking things like, is this really what we need to be talking about, dissecting all over again, reliving it, especially since the DNC autopsy over the last couple of days didn't really do that. But this is the former first lady, and she certainly is a spouse. She's not a politician here. So she is telling this from her perspective, but she is sharing these details that is sort of making a lot of people go, wow. So she was having the exact same experience that millions of Americans were having. We have another excerpt from The Atlantic in which she writes that as he was coming off the stage, former President Biden turned to her and said, wow, I guess I really effed up, didn't I? She writes. And according to her own book, she turned to him and said, yes, you did. Allie.
0: Monica Alba live for us there from the North Lawn. I imagine more to come on this. Monica, thank you, especially because we're going to hear more from the former First Lady Jill Biden. Monday morning, she is joining the Today Show live. That is going to be a do not miss. We'll talk more about that then. Also tonight here in Washington, the Justice Department is now opening a criminal investigation involving a woman who accused President Trump of sexual abuse, according to two sources familiar with the matter. The Trump administration is now accusing E. Jean Carroll and her legal team of launching a politically motivated civil suit against the president. Remember, she was awarded $5 million in damages a couple years back after a jury found the president liable for sexually abusing and defaming her. The Supreme Court is set to decide whether he has to pay another $83 million in a separate defamation case. The president has repeatedly denied Carroll's allegations. And now two sources tell us a big Democratic donor and an outspoken critic of the president who helped pay her legal costs could be the Trump administration's latest target. We should note that Carroll's team did not immediately respond to a request for comment. The White House referred questions to the DOJ. We have questions for Ryan Riley, who is joining us now. The investigation, Ryan, hinges on some of the back and forth here, right, between Carroll and Trump. Walk us through it.
14: Yeah, so Jean Carroll had testified at some point that, you know, she didn't know basically where the funding was coming from for her lawsuit or wasn't aware of that. She apparently had had some conversation years ago with her lawyer, but it wasn't something that was sort of front of mind when she was answering this question.
0: Meaning who was paying her legal fees.
14: Exactly. Yeah. And there was this there's a separate matter that appeals court actually weighed in on this and said that that was plausible testimony, that there was no reason to sort of question that she didn't really know much about that basis. That wasn't really a way to sort of undermine her underlying testimony. But now this is sort of at the center of this broader criminal investigation. And it comes in this, you know, this wave of investigations that we've seen into people that Donald Trump doesn't like, that, you know, a lot of headlines coming out of the Justice Department.

0: basing that location of that investigation. But you basically have all of these sort of Trump-appointed or Trump-associated U.S. attorneys across the country who are, like, trying to get their headlines, who are trying to figure out ways to make the president happy. They're all sort of competing for this. And so we have this sort of weird competition going on where a lot of these U.S. attorneys are opening up these investigations that Donald Trump's going to be happy with. And what does that mean down the line? And obviously, you know, the attorney general slot's open now. So that sort of makes a lot of people in the position of wanting to compete for that potential role.
1: And by the way, no rush to fill that, right? Because Todd Blanche can stay acting for a little while.
0: Yeah, and from our reporting, you know, Donald Trump seems to be happy with him. But, you know, we'll see how long that lasts. It depends where these investigations go.
1: Ryan Riley, thank you very much. I appreciate that. In just the last couple of hours, our Tom Yamas sat down with former reality show star Spencer Pratt, who's now running for mayor of L.A., as we are just days out now from that city's primaries. Pratt says that the L.A. wildfires and what he calls mismanagement by the current mayor, Karen Bass, drove him to run. He emphasized crime and the fight against it, while also accusing Bass and California's governor, Gavin Newsom, of criminal activity.
2: Governor Gavin Newsom just endorsed Karen Bass today, saying, quote, "The work Karen Bass is doing in L.A. is making our entire state stronger, with an 18% decline in homelessness, while it grew nationally, historic drops in violent crime, boosting film production in L.A., and protecting our communities against ICE. She has my full support for reelection." Do you think that endorsement is going to help Karen Bass?
3: I think that endorsement, these two are co-conspirators. They're criminal partners in the negligence that led to 7,000 houses burning down.
2: You think Governor Gavin Newsom's a criminal?
3: In my opinion, it's criminal negligence when you fail your taxpayers and they burn alive because of choices you made with your state park that you're responsible from. Same with Mayor Karen Bass. Again, it's my opinion.
2: Right.
3: I believe if you let people burn alive because of your negligence, that becomes criminal negligence.
1: Now, to be clear, neither the governor nor the mayor have faced any criminal charges, nor did Pratt cite any specific evidence of wrongdoing. A lot more of Pratt's interview coming up with Tom tonight on Top Story at 7 o'clock. That's right after this show, so keep it here right on NBC News Now. And then, of course, next week, we're going to have so much more on NBC News Now for our special election coverage of both the California races, midterm primary races, and five other states as well. That'll start right here, right around 10 o'clock Eastern. Also tonight, the Coast Guard is reopening its search for a Michigan woman who's been missing in the Bahamas for 7 weeks now. This is a new twist in the case of that Michigan mom who went missing, vanishing after a boat ride with her husband. This is according to a U.S. official familiar with the investigation into Lynette Hooker's disappearance, vis-a-vis the Coast Guard reopening of this. There was an urgent search after her husband told police she fell off their boat in rough water, but officials now say Brian Hooker's story doesn't add up. Why? Because what he said about what happened contradicts GPS evidence of where the boat was and where he was on the night she disappeared. Brian Hooker denies any wrongdoing. He hasn't been charged with any crime. George Solis is following this story. What is going on here? Because this was, you know, there was a search. The search was kind of over. Brian Hooker was questioned. He was released. Now there's this question of GPS evidence. What's up?
4: Yeah, there's a lot of moving parts to it, and it keeps expanding. The U.S. Coast Guard, according to that U.S. official, actually just got permission from the Bahamian government to go back into these waters with dive teams to begin this new search. And as you mentioned, this is because of that GPS evidence that the Coast Guard obtained that is giving them, reportedly, a more precise location of where the boat was, which contradicts what Brian Hooker had told authorities initially when this whole thing went down. And as you mentioned, it is kind of almost like choppy water, right? I mean, it goes from Brian Hooker's account, which says they were on their 8-foot dinghy after they had anchored their larger sailboat, the Soulmate, as it was called. He tells authorities that she goes overboard and he doesn't have the key because she took it with him, with her when she went under. And then he has to basically get to the other side of this island, basically paddling himself there, which took him hours. Well, now, again, the evidence is suggesting that the GPS isn't exactly where he says all this happened. You recall that Brian Hooker at one point also sat down with us after he was in custody for several days. He was never charged with anything. He said that he did nothing wrong, saying he was going to stay in the Bahamas, but then took off one day later to take care of an ailing mother. So, again, Hallie, just another interesting twist in this already complicated story.
1: Lynette's daughter, right? Lynette Hooker's daughter gave DNA to the Coast Guard to help in the investigation. Is that another? I presume that that is something else that they are looking at or looking into?
4: Yeah, that's right. Carly Aylesworth told me that she provided a DNA sample to authorities here, presumably to help with any evidence that they may find during this renewed search. But again, Hallie, new twist, and there's going to be a lot more to this story, and we'll, of course, continue to follow it. Allie.
1: Okay. George Solis. George, thank you very much for following.

The ins and outs of that. Appreciate it. Coming up here on the show, first responders fighting rushing water to try to save. Look at this. Save some baby deer. We've got the full video. We'll get that for you in just a second. Plus, the search for a suspected killer in Hawaii. We've got details on the man wanted in three deaths right after the break.

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4: Tonight, police are scrambling to search for this man on Hawaii's Big Island who police say is suspected of killing three elderly men within just 3 days. Hawaii State Police say that suspect, Jacob Baker, is considered armed and extremely dangerous. You're taking a look at some of his images there. And here's where the killings happened. Very geographically, sort of centrally located here to each other, starting Monday night around 8 o'clock local, when a 69-year-old man was found partially submerged in a cement pond. Just about 400 feet away from there, the next afternoon, police found the body of a 79-year-old man. And then Tuesday night, just before 10 p.m., the third victim was found less than 20 miles away. Camila Bernal is joining us now. Really scary, Camila. What else do we know about this string of murders, a string of killings, the victims, and anything else about the suspect?
5: Yeah, Hallie, it is three killings in just about 48 hours. And police right now saying they do believe all of them are connected. They believe there is one single suspect, and that is Jacob Baker. Police also saying that they don't have an exact link between these three victims other than the location that you just mentioned, specifically the first two victims, which were killed in a very close proximity. Now, in terms of the weapon that was used, police saying that there was no firearm that was used in any of these killings. And when they were asked if another weapon was used, they did say yes, at least in some of the crimes, the ones that involved blunt force trauma. But officials did not specify what weapon he used. They just believed that something was used. And when reporters asked about motive, this is what police said.
6: At this time, we don't have a motive. So we do not know the motive of the suspect. other than to say that we are confident that the suspect is involved in all three homicides.
5: Now, police say they are following leads right now. They also say they've increased patrols in the area because what they're saying, Hallie, is that the goal is to keep this community safe. Hallie?
4: Camila Bernal, super important. Thank you for keeping us on top of that story. We'll look for any updates as you get them. So also tonight, we'll take you back to the U.S. mainland, Florida, and a video that's gone, let's call it mega viral. You probably came across it in your feed. Law enforcement in Florida pulling over this woman for allegedly holding a phone while driving. Very specific, holding a phone in her right hand. But with more details on that accusation and why it was so strange, here's Priscilla Thompson.
7: Hello, ma'am.
8: New developments in a most unusual Florida traffic stop that went viral.
7: Today we're doing an operation for distracted driver, and you drove past me holding the phone with your right hand, manipulating that phone. I mean, I saw you with the phone in your hand.
8: You see here, fitness influencer Kathleen Thomas pulled over after a deputy officer accused her of distracted driving. Thomas posting a clip of the body cam video on social media, the moment now drawing millions of views.
9: This is probably one of the most insane things I have ever seen.
10: How does one drive with a phone in their right hand when one does not have a right hand?
11: So you want to just call this a day?
7: Or? I don't want to call it a day.
8: The deputy officer not backing down.
11: You just said my right hand.
7: Well, I thought I saw your right hand. You had a hand out. Hand to God, you don't have 20 hands.
11: Hand to God.
7: The other hand to God, you don't have 20 hands.
8: It wasn't enough to convince him.
7: All right, ma'am. So you're going to receive a citation.
8: You see him handing over that ticket. Palm Beach County Sheriff's Office telling NBC News the deputy initiated a traffic stop based upon his visual observation at the time of the incident, but added the decision was made to dismiss the citation after additional review.
11: It says lack of evidence. Bruh, we knew that already.
8: NBC News reached out to Thomas, but didn't hear back.
11: Dismissed.
8: She breathes a sigh of relief in her latest post, hopefully marking the end of the bizarre saga. Priscilla Thompson, NBC News.
4: Let's get you over to the five things our team thinks you should know about tonight. The five other things we should say. Number one, police in Virginia are telling NBC News tonight somebody tried to target the home of Supreme Court Justice Amy Coney Barrett with a swatting attack. You know, that's when somebody like hoax calls 911 and thinks police are going to rush in. Just last year, somebody targeted Barrett's sister with a bomb threat at her home. The Supreme Court has not responded to our request for comment, but Barrett was at court for decisions this morning. Number two, the elephant at the center of a high-profile case over whether she was entitled to human rights has died. Remember, we've covered the saga over the years of Happy, the elephant, the first elephant who could apparently recognize herself in a mirror, according to researchers. Animal rights advocates sued the Bronx Zoo, saying that because Happy was so intelligent, she should be free. A judge rejected that claim. Happy was 55 years old when she died. Number three, top government officials in Bangladesh. Have you heard about this one? Saving this buffalo. Why? But the buffalo's name is literally Donald Trump. They had planned to sacrifice him for an Islamic holiday, but he is now safe at a new home at Bangladesh's National Zoo. Number four, Grammy Award winner Olivia Rodrigo says people can say whatever they want about this so-called baby doll dress she wore at a concert in Barcelona. She came under fire from some fans who criticized her because of what they described as the sort of childlike appearance of the dress. But here's how she clapped back in a New York Times podcast.
12: Me, like, fully covered up in a dress that people deemed to be, like, childlike was inappropriate. And I just think it just, like, shows how we just, like, really normalize pedophilia in our culture.
4: Rodrigo says she's worn other more revealing outfits, but picked this dress because she felt cool and comfortable in it. Number five, take a look at this from Indiana. Firefighters rescuing a baby deer. Crews heard the fawn crying as the water was carrying it downstream. Look at this. The firefighter jumped in to save the deer and did just that. That deer, we're told, is back in the wild and doing just fine. Also tonight, the head of Southwest Airlines says the cost of flying with the company could stay higher, even if fuel costs drop. This is interesting. The CEO, Bob Jordan, says it's because people are still booking seats, even though the prices are higher. Southwest is not the only airline that's hiked up ticket prices since the start of the war against Iran. Look at this. Average cost of a round-trip domestic flight up 8% from February to April of this year. And since last year, it's 19% higher, according to one of the travel search engines. That is not a surprise if you've tried to book any kind of vacation travel for the summer or whatever. I want to bring in Allie Canal, who's watching this for us. And what was so interesting to hear this from the Southwest CEO, kind of the quiet part out loud. Like, even if, you know, gas, fuel prices go back down, ticket prices, he says, aren't necessarily going to follow suit.
13: Yeah, and that was a big takeaway for me, right? That these higher airfares, they're no longer just tied to higher fuel costs. At least that's what the Southwest CEO was signaling. And he called out a few different things. One is the fact that demand is still strong. People are still going out there. They're buying these tickets. He said in part, quote, I think the backdrop is very constructive. We'll certainly not attempt to give these fare increases back. I mean, that's as candid as you can possibly get. And he also went on to talk about the competition element of this all, especially the collapse of Spirit Airlines, which for years kept a lot of pressure on the industry, because if these bigger airlines, if they didn't keep their prices competitive, it was pretty easy for me as a traveler to just go on the Spirit Airlines website and purchase a ticket for $35. Now, with one less ultra-low competitor in the mix, it really allows these other airlines to keep their prices maybe a little bit higher here. Now, you rattled off some of those numbers with domestic air travel up nearly 20% year over year when we look at the cost. But remember, it's not just fares. Airlines have also raised check bag fees. They've added fuel surcharges in some cases, and they've even cut certain flights and routes as they try to preserve those profits. Now, whether or not those things go back to normal, that remains to be seen. But what Bob Jordan, the CEO of Southwest, was sort of alluding to is that once you raise fares, once you introduce these fees, and customers keep buying tickets anyway, it becomes a lot easier for these airlines to just sort of keep these prices higher.
4: Allie Cannell, super interesting. We'll see how this unfolds if and when those fuel prices start to come back down. Thank you. Coming up here on the show, the move by one homeowner to chase off some would-be car thieves just in the nick of time. Plus, demanding answers about what's happening inside a New Jersey ICE facility, why the governor says it should be shut down. Next.

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5: To New York's busiest airport now, JFK, officially starting its screenings for Ebola today in the race to try to keep the deadly outbreak from entering the United States. So now passengers who recently traveled to places where the outbreak is happening, the DRC, Uganda, South Sudan, they're going to be evaluated once they get to JFK. It's joining three other big airports across the country as a what they call designated entry point for travelers, along with airports. You see it there, Dulles right outside Washington, Atlanta, Houston as well. And three of those cities are preparing to welcome a whole bunch of international tourists for the World Cup in just a few weeks. The U.S. is expecting more than a million international travels. Mexico, Canada, the U.S. all saying today that they are aligned in their travel measures ahead of the games. Marquise Francis is at JFK for us tonight. The CDC is stressing there are still no confirmed cases in the U.S., right?
6: That's exactly right, Hallie. The CDC saying there are no confirmed cases here in the U.S., but according to the World Health Organization, elsewhere between Uganda and the Democratic Republic of Congo, there's more than 1,000 suspected cases and 247 suspected deaths. Now, I've talked to passengers all afternoon right here at JFK, some traveling from Asia, others from Europe, and asked them exactly how they feel about Ebola, and almost all of them told me they're really unmoved. It's not of grave concern to them right now. Obviously, that may change as the numbers go up. But for those U.S. citizens who are traveling to the U.S., specifically here to JFK Airport, from that region of Africa, they can expect these enhanced screenings. And as part of those, they can expect to have to go to a designated area in the airport. They will have to answer a short questionnaire asking about their travel history and any potential symptoms, as well as take their temperature and a number of other things. But by and large, 2 weeks out from the FIFA World Cup, these are high times for people trying to keep Ebola out of the U.S. Hallie?
5: Marquise Francis, live for us there in New York. Marquise, thank you very much. We'll keep you in that Northeast region because today New Jersey's governor says that health inspectors were denied full access to an ICE detention center that has now become a lightning rod in that state. Look at this. Protesters have been outside Delaney Hall in Newark today. They say they're out there to support detainees who are on a hunger strike. And this has been going on for days, right? These clashes between ICE and protesters happening overnight. You see them there. Video shows one man being hit by agents with batons. It's not clear what happened before this moment. I want to go to WNBC's Chucky Beckford, who's in Newark for us tonight. Thank you for being there. Walk us through this, because you've been out there covering this story. The governor says that they're looking for answers in this state. What's going on?
7: Yeah, well, you know, they say they're looking for answers. One of the things you mentioned there that health inspectors were not able to do a full inspection, that they were only able to see parts of the facility. So that's just one of the things. Also, the governor herself went to the facility on Monday and was turned away, was denied access. Senator Cory Booker visited the facility yesterday and says that he was able to see some parts of the facility and says that the situation there is unbearable. I want to step out of the way, though, so I can show you what's happening here right now. Somewhat of a kumbaya moment. This is something we'll see on and off here. Outside of Delaney Hall is the crowd breaking into song and basically an intermittent jam session, if you will. Meanwhile, juxtaposed with that, right over here to my right, you'll see what looks like about two dozen ICE officers. They're standing guard, forming basically a human fence in front of Delaney Hall, because this is where a lot of those confrontations have taken place, where protesters tell us that they are trying to stop ICE vehicles from coming and going because they don't want DHS to move people who have been involved in the hunger strike to another location and what they call it, be disappeared. So they've been blocking vehicles trying to enter and exit Delaney Hall. And then, of course, the ICE officers are not going to allow that to happen. So they've been standing there pushing people back, trying to get them out of the way as the vehicles enter and leave. And a lot of times that has ended with pepper spray being deployed, people, as you mentioned, the baton incident. And, of course, we actually saw ICE officers chase one person down the street across the train tracks across the street and take that person into custody. DHS has not given us any exact numbers in terms of how many people have been arrested.
5: Jackie Beckford, we're glad to have you with us. Thank you very much for your reporting live from the scene for us. Thanks. NBC News covers hundreds of other stories every day, and because it can be tough to read or watch or listen to them all, our bureau teams have done it for you. This is what they tell us is going down in their regions in a segment we call The Local. Out of our Southern Bureau, a Texas firefighter is facing charges after video shows him with a rifle at a kid's birthday party. Police say he brought it to a community pool because of an argument between adults. Nobody's hurt, but parents tell our Dallas station the whole thing, I mean, obviously shook the kids up a bit. He is now on administrative leave. Out of our Midwest Bureau, surveillance video out of Illinois captures the moment a homeowner scared off a couple of people who were trying to steal his car. Look at this. They look like they're trying to break the window there. Homeowner starts banging on the window of his house, sending them running. So look at that. I guess they hear the noise, and then they go. They get out of there. Police haven't found him yet. We'll see. And out of our Northeast Bureau, remember Flocko the Owl? Heading to the big screen, a documentary about that famous bird from New York hits theaters this summer. It follows Flocko's journey of escaping a wildlife exhibit to roughly a year of freedom until his sudden death in 2024. The movie will premiere appropriately in Central Park this July. Flocko lives on in the hearts and minds of so many in New York. Also tonight, as new AI data centers pop up across the country, experts say they're draining more and more electricity from the power grid, and that can make utility costs more expensive for everyone. But a brand new home energy system helps customers actually get cash back for the power they're not using. Our Brian Chung went to Texas to see how it works.
8: Consumers are feeling the zap of higher utility costs, as the average cost of electricity is up over 40% since 2020, a huge problem in places like California, Illinois, and here in Houston.
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11: Those prices that we pay to customers vary from state to state, but usually it ranges from hundreds up to maybe $1,000 per year for a customer for allowing Sunrun to dispatch the energy out of its batteries onto the grid to help their neighbors.
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10: 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But when you start looking at EVs, that's 3 to 4 hours. That's more of a sustainable, durable load that we can count on.
8: That could be critical in Texas, where extreme weather has also strained the grid. Reliant's Bill Clayton says VPPs are part of a future where everyone can chip in.
10: When you think about sort of savings, when you think about comfort, when you think about really protecting the grid and doing your part, all of us doing our part to really create more resiliency within the grid, you're just missing out. And it's not hard to participate.
8: Brian Chung, NBC News, Houston, Texas.
5: Our thanks to Brian for that reporting. Still ahead for us tonight, how the highest mountain in the world has become historically accessible and why that may not be such a good thing, depending on who you ask.
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5: So you've got hundreds of hikers making a crowded climb to the top of the world's highest point this spring, Mount Everest, the nearly 30,000-foot behemoth that more and more people are trying to summit, with a couple of them even smashing records. But despite the many people making the trek, of course, it's not a walk in the park. It has ended devastatingly for too many. Our Aaron Gilchrist has the story.
13: Mount Everest mania this spring as climbers set records on the world's tallest peak, hundreds braving dangerous crowding and conditions. One American climber reaching new heights, 36-year-old Tyler Andrews summiting Mount Everest using supplementary oxygen in record time at dawn today, documenting his effort on social media and the tracking app Strava. His team telling AFP it took him just 9 hours and 55 minutes. That shatters the world record by a whole hour. Nepal's mountain authorities still have to verify its time. The president of Nepal's Expedition Operators Association telling NBC News he hopes to meet Andrews in person tomorrow. But as far as he knows, from his source, the summit time is correct. We were unable to reach Andrews, but his climb is on the heels of a wild season atop Everest. 274 climbers reached the peak on May 21st, the most ever to successfully summit from the Nepal side in a single day. With lines of people taking over the so-called death zone, given its name because of the dangerously low oxygen levels, and other historic firsts. After the UK's Shauna Burke became the first woman with stage 4 cancer to summit the Himalayan peak and send an inspiring message.
14: Life doesn't stop when you get a cancer diagnosis, that you can hold on to hope, and I think human beings are stronger than we think we are.
13: Obviously, a risky climb, even for experienced hikers, with at least 5 reports of people dying this year. including one man from Arizona who fell ill after reaching the top of Everest. The family of another man from India who perished telling a local outlet that recovering his body would be too complicated and dangerous, saying it's where he loved to be and it's where we're leaving him. It all raises concerns about overcrowding. One Sherpa guide who's reached the top a record 32 times says there needs to be more regulation.
15: It was very crowded this year on Everest compared to last year because there were more clients. There's a need for authorities to control this number.
13: Climbers and officials in Nepal this week discussed new challenges, including global warming, the surge in hikers, and even all the added garbage that comes with them. Climbers also face weather risks and dangerous avalanches.
16: Dude, he's going to touch us.
13: One Australian hiker documenting the scary moment a river of snow barreled toward him.
17: Oh my God.
13: Despite the setbacks, he kept climbing, setting a record for his 50-day sea-to-summit journey from the Bay of Bengal. That's according to the Australian Embassy in Nepal. One of the hundreds of climbers who set out to summit Mount Everest this year, risking it all for a high like no other. Aaron Gilchrist, NBC News.
5: Our thanks to Aaron for that. Coming up, some of the biggest names in tennis, feeling the heat in more ways than one. We've got all the French Open drama you ever wanted to know about next.
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5: Men's tennis is set to crown a new champion at a Grand Slam for the first time in more than 2 years after Yannick Sinner bowed out this morning in the second round of the French Open in a huge upset to the 56th ranked player. Think about that. That's a massive upset. He's doubled over there in exhaustion. Why? Because it is hot. Woo! It's brutal. 90 degrees for the peak. That's blazing for Paris, which usually maxes out at, like, you know, maybe 70 in May, maybe. Heat didn't hurt the women's number one, Aryna Sabalenka. She won again today. Well, by the way, wearing diamond and garnet necklaces along with her engagement ring. Reporters asked her if wearing the bling was hypocritical, given she wants players to get a bigger slice of the pie at tournaments. Here's her response to that criticism this week.
22: Prize money, it's not about me at all. It's just
16: It's just fighting for players, lower ranked players who is really struggling to survive in this, you know, tennis world. So, it has nothing to do with me that I'm fighting for the prize money. Everyone knows that I'm okay.
5: Matthew Futterman is joining us now. He's a senior tennis writer for The Athletic. He has a book about tennis coming out called The Cruelest Game. And you happen to be in Paris, where you are covering, of course, the tournament. Really glad that you're with us. Let's start with Sabalenka there. Any chance you see players following through on a threat to boycott the tournaments?
17: Well, I don't think they're going to boycott the tournament. They were boycotting some media appearances at the start of the tournament. The question is moving forward, if they don't get what they want, how they're going to sort of up the ante at each consecutive Grand Slam. Next one is Wimbledon. Apparently, they're planning some action there. After that's the U.S. Open in late August and early September in New York. It's going to be some action there. You know, they want their fair share of the revenues. Right now, they're getting about 15%. It's just much less than in other sports.
5: Do we know what that escalating action might look like?
17: You know, it could look like a number of things. It could look like some sort of on-court protest. You know, they could stall instead of, you know, playing, you know, stopping. Just sort of making these sorts of demonstrations and trying to bring public attention to this issue. I mean, you're talking about team sport athletes in America who are getting about 50% of the revenues. And tennis players, you know, the top ones like Sabalenka, Sinner, Alcaraz, you know, no one's playing violins for them. But, you know, players who are about 80th in the world, they're struggling to break even.
5: Let me ask you, too, about there's a couple other pieces to this as well. The heat we mentioned, it's hot as hell in Paris. I hope you brought your shorts or whatever. Is this an issue for Sinner? Is this a tennis issue more broadly because of warming temperatures? Talk us through it.
17: I mean, it's definitely an issue for Sinner. He continues to have problems in extreme weather. I mean, what we saw today was a repeat of what we saw in Australia in January, which was a repeat of what we saw in October in Shanghai. And it's been going on really throughout his career. It's, you know, everybody has a weakness in life, in sports, in tennis. And his weakness is he does not do well in the heat. He cramps up. He gets exhausted. And it's been a real struggle, especially during this spring Paris heat wave, which it just sort of came out of nowhere and has really caught everybody off guard.
5: Really quickly here, you mentioned Carlos Alcaraz. He's out after hurting his wrist, right? So now you've got Novak Djokovic who could maybe sneak in. French fans don't seem to like that. What's the beef? Why do they not like him?
17: Oh, you know, Novak is always sort of picking fights with everybody. The world is against him. But, you know, the fact is Paris crowds are like New York crowds. They love stars. They love to see history made. I guarantee you if 10 days from now Novak is playing in the final, there's going to be a lot of people rooting for him.
5: Matthew Futterman, we're so glad to have you on. Thank you very much. Have fun there in Paris. Stay cool. Appreciate you. That does it for us for this hour. Thank you, as always, for watching. I'll see you Sunday on Nightly News and right back here Monday on NBC News Now. This is HJN on NBC.
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0: We are coming on the air with breaking news out of Texas. Take a look at the scene after the explosion at an apartment complex in Dallas. Nearly a dozen people missing as we speak. We're going to take you to the scene. Also new tonight, the U.S. and Iran accusing each other of violating the so-called ceasefire. Can you really call it that now? Plus, what our team's learning about a potential deal on the table. So what's the holdup with the handshakes? Then new video of that deadly Washington chemical tank explosion. The aftermath caught on camera. We're live on the scene. Then the latest twist in the investigation into a missing Michigan woman in the Bahamas. Why the Coast Guard now thinks the story by Lynette Hooker's husband doesn't add up. Then the traffic stop going mega viral down in Florida. A woman pulled over for holding a phone and what the cop said was her right hand.
1: And to God, you now have 20 hands.
2: And to God.
0: We'll tell you how that played out in court coming up a little bit later on in the show. Hey there, I'm Hallie, and we are starting tonight with that huge gas explosion that obliterated an apartment building in Dallas. We're going to show you right now huge flames. Look at that thick black smoke. Our Dallas station reports that 11 people who live in the complex cannot be accounted for right now. At least four people have been hospitalized. Let me show you now a live look at the scene. That's it. I mean, there is nothing left. It's just debris at this point. You can see it's still smoking. It's charred. There is a huge push from emergency responders there to try to get this fire out. Our Dallas station also reports that a contractor had been working on the building and apparently hit a gas line. That is what led to the explosion. Let's get right to Jesse Kirsch. The images here are just horrific, Jesse. I mean, this thing is totally gone. Search and rescue teams are out there with these 11 people unaccounted for.
3: Yeah, Hallie, and we know from authorities they've even been using a drone from overhead to try to get a sense of what is going on the ground to see if that leads them to figure anything further out. And as you mentioned, there are 11 people unaccounted for, but it's unclear if they were in the building at the time, right? So it's 5 o'clock in the east right now. This would have been going on in the middle of the workday. We know that at least some schools, at least public schools in the Dallas area, finished up classes for the year, so people, kids would not have been in school necessarily, but you have people who probably would have been at work, may have been out shopping, running errands of any kind. So at this point, it's unclear what the actual where those 11 people are. Were they trapped inside and are still unaccounted for? Are they going about their day and just haven't been contacted yet? So that's something, of course, to keep an eye on in the hours ahead. And we've also reached out. We've also heard from authorities on the ground in Dallas. And here is what city officials are saying. They're asking people to think of their city tonight.
4: I want to encourage our entire city, this entire state, the entire nation to come together and pray for all the people, all the families who are affected by this tragedy we are experiencing here today in our city. We ask everyone to please pray for our Dallas Fire Rescue personnel who are still fighting this fire.
3: So again, Hallie, officials on the ground, they're asking for people to think of Dallas tonight. And again, 11 people, their whereabouts unknown at this point. Question, of course, about if they were trapped inside or if they are still out and about somewhere and just have not been able to get contact. And that's going to be the thing to keep an eye on in the hours ahead.
0: Yeah. Jesse Kirsch, thank you very much for staying on top of it. A lot of developments potentially expected in that one. Appreciate it. Let's bring it back here to Washington, where President Trump, in just the last few hours, is telling his daughter-in-law on Fox in an interview that if Iran doesn't agree to a new peace deal, the U.S. could launch new attacks there. Watch this.
5: Is there a line that they would cross for you to go on the offensive again militarily?
6: Well, a deal that wasn't going to be good for us is the line, ultimately.
0: Okay, so where do negotiations stand? The president is apparently looking at, but has not yet signed off on, a potential peace deal, according to two U.S. officials. So what does that look like? Let's manage some expectations here. That would kickstart a window to talk about Iran's nuclear program. And the administration, remember, has said, hey, they've made progress in negotiations before. The complicating factor here, the U.S. military has just struck down multiple drones that an official says Iran launched over the Strait of Hormuz. Iran says it targeted an American airbase in response. So as this fighting ratchets up across the region, at least 14 people have been killed in Lebanon today after the Israeli military launched a new wave of strikes there. An Israeli soldier was killed in a new drone attack launched from Lebanon. I want to bring in Gabe Gutierrez at the White House. So two questions for you, and you can take it in two parts, dealer's choice. First, let's talk about what's in this potential peace plan. And second, let's talk about the word ceasefire. Because if the U.S., I mean, the U.S. is saying it sounds like these are defensive strikes on drones, but if the U.S. is striking, Iran is striking, how is that a ceasefire?
2: Well, we'll get to the deal under consideration, a potential deal under consideration first, Hallie. And, you know, you laid it out. The two U.S. officials are saying the president is reviewing on this, but it's unclear whether this is really materially different than other signs of progress that we've heard from the administration before. But earlier today, Treasury Secretary Scott Bessent, he was very careful not to say that anything, even any portions of this potential deal had been agreed to until the president signs off, which we understand he has not, neither his Iranian leadership. But as you said, this potential deal would involve this extension of the ceasefire for 60 days to discuss the nuclear program, but it would involve some sort of reopening of the Strait of Hormuz. Here's what Secretary Bessent said at the White House briefing a short time ago.
7: He has several red lines, and Iran has to turn over their highly enriched uranium. They cannot pursue a nuclear weapon, and the Strait of Hormuz, back to your question on energy, has to free transit. Navigation of the seas has to be free and open as it was before. So he's not going to take a bad deal. He's going to make a great deal for the American people.
2: So a lot of talk of red lines there, Hallie. But again, the president, as he, as Secretary Bessent repeatedly said, has not signed off on this. Still, there is some frustration among some Arab leaders. One Arab leader telling NBC News that this was already closed in Doha 3 days ago. Now everyone is playing a game of chicken and egg. And in the meantime, Hallie, as you already mentioned, there's a lot of questions about how can the administration still call this a ceasefire with everything that's been going on. I asked Secretary Bessent directly about this. And he repeated something that the White House officials have been saying now for some time, basically that there are different layers of Iranian leadership, and seem to suggest that, you know, some of these missile firings could be one-offs, that they weren't sanctioned by the leadership that they are dealing with right now. But U.S. Central Command just this morning issued a statement that called the firing of an Iranian missile towards Kuwait an egregious violation of the ceasefire. Still, though, Hallie, it's in nobody's interest right now to have major escalation of any combat operations. So both sides are still referring to this as a fragile ceasefire as the president reviews this deal.
0: Gabe Gutierrez, that's a lot. That's a lot to get through, pal. Thank you very much. A lot to unpack with details there from the North Lawn. Also tonight, we'll take you to the West, where emergency responders are trying to recover the bodies of 9 people missing and presumed dead in that deadly chemical tank implosion in Washington State. We're now getting a look. Check it out here. The devastation left behind from the disaster captured on camera. This is some footage obtained by NBC News. Look at this. It's like trucks just flipped. You see the tank collapsed on its side there, basically. Some of these things are crushed. The fire department says that tank was holding nearly 1 million gallons of this dangerous chemical used to make paper. It can really burn you if it comes into contact with you. Let me get to Morgan Chesky, who is live for us at the scene. Really, some of these dramatic images coming out as they are working to sort of unpack everything around this implosion.
8: Yeah, Hallie, it's an incredibly delicate, complex process here, and crews really have to be incredibly careful on how they approach this area where this massive tank ruptured, simply because of how dangerous this highly corrosive, caustic chemical is. Firefighters reporting some of their own gear was damaged as a result. And right now, it's an agonizing waiting game for many of the families there, 9 specifically, who are waiting for their victims, for the family members, victims' bodies to be recovered. They heard the news 48 hours ago when officials said that this is not a rescue mission. This is indeed a recovery mission. We know federal investigators are on site trying to pinpoint the cause of what led to this tank imploding with nearly 1 million gallons of this substance, more than an Olympic-sized swimming pool's worth, that spilled out. Out of a precautionary measure, Hallie, they're flooding drainage ditches nearby so that they can potentially dilute that chemical before it comes into contact with the, of course, incredibly well-known Columbia River here. So there are multiple facets in handling this incident that Governor Bob Ferguson says may well become the deadliest industrial incident here in Washington State history.
0: Which is that's a phrase, that's a stat you never want to hear, you never want to be a part of. What's also interesting here is when you talk about, and you pull on this thread a little bit, families of paper mill workers in the area that are always a little worried that they say the people that they love may not come home, right? I mean, it can be a dangerous job, and now there's this question of, like, extra precautions on site.
8: Certainly. And one of the key missions of the investigators here is not only going to be pinpointing the cause of this rupture, but also coming up with a list of preventative measures to make sure that this doesn't happen again. As far as the potential risk that working at a plant like this poses, when I spoke to family members of some of the victims here, they say that there's a level of awareness that comes when you're in such close proximity to dangerous materials. But by and large, you know, for the perfect example here is Gilbert Bernal, 52-year-old, who moved his family here for the job at this very plant. I want you to hear a little bit of what his two children, a son and daughter, told me here. But they said that their dad never complained about work, and he had been working here for more than a decade. And here's a little bit more of what they shared with me.
9: I wish we had more time to say goodbye.
10: I'd like to think that he knew that I was there to help him. I mean, I've been there physically with him, but I was there.
8: Yeah, you could hear his son, Eli, soft-spoken, just overcome with emotion there, sharing that he was also working at this plant when he saw that cloud come up on Tuesday morning. He didn't know how close his father was, but he helped direct ambulances to that area so they could try to bring as many victims to area hospitals as they could, not knowing, Hallie, that his own father was transported by ambulance to a hospital where he later passed away. One of the two confirmed fatalities, and with a press conference scheduled in just a short time, that number likely expected to only go up here, Hallie.
0: Morgan Chesky, we're going to be looking for those updates from you from Washington State. Thank you very much for being there. More stunning revelations tonight from the former First Lady, who says at one point during her husband's disastrous 2024 debate, she wondered if he had been drugged. Jill Biden sharing with The Atlantic some of these new excerpts from her upcoming memoir. At least The Atlantic obtained them. NBC News has confirmed them. And the former First Lady in this new book says she was asking herself as her husband, you know, stumbled over his words, lost his train of thought, is this a stroke? Will people watching assume this is how he is all the time? In the days after the debate, widely panned as disastrous, however, she never let on to those concerns, at least not that night. She praised his performance. She projected confidence in her husband. She, even as others were calling him for him to drop out of the race, she stood by him, with Joe Biden addressing these concerns about his cognitive decline, as Americans felt, the majority of Americans felt, in a clip shared by CBS Mornings.
11: He was the same, the essence of the same Joe Biden, but yeah, he was slowing down. He was getting older. I mean, we all observed that. When you know, it's a very intense job. I think it ages you quickly.
0: The full interview is set to air on CBS Sunday morning. Let me bring in Monica Alba, who's joining us now. What's so interesting here, Mon, is this is now, as you reported yesterday, she told CBS that she, at one point, worried her husband is having a stroke. She said she's never seen him like that before or since. Now, in excerpts from a book, she apparently says that she worried he was drugged. She thought about maybe trying to get a blood test after. She said she wished she had thought of that. Suggested a cognitive test to calm doubts, she says, but was overruled. And yet that night, she praised his performance in the debate, accompanied him to Waffle House, even after she now says she was fearing he had this serious medical emergency. Square the circle.
12: I think it's impossible to square that circle, Hallie, exactly as you lay it out. Those things just do not complement each other. I mean, you could say, I guess, it's revisionist history, or that this hindsight is just completely different than what she says she experienced in the moment. But we have a clip of what she actually said in the immediate aftermath. Let's play that.
13: Joe, you did such a great job. You answered every question. You knew all the facts.
12: And you're right. It wasn't just that stop at a watch party. They also went to a Waffle House. So they were out and about for more than an hour and a half after that debate, even though she says, as she revealed, that in real time, she thought her husband might be having a medical emergency. But what's so fascinating about this, Hallie, as you know well, is that she is somebody who really could at times overrule advisors, that she was somebody who really was the president's most trusted advisor at the time. And so the fact that she says she was overruled on certain things, that raises questions for me as well, because as we reported back 2 years ago, we knew that she was one of the driving forces that suggested to former President Biden to stay in the race as long as possible before he eventually abandoned his bid.
0: I think one of the things to reference to now is you've seen this, and I think it'll start like to reverberate more and more, and it already is inside the Democratic Party, because Like, I think back, Monica, and you remember June 2024, July 2024, George Clooney had written that op-ed. Remember? And it said something like, I'm paraphrasing here, the party leaders need to stop telling 51 million of us that we didn't see what we saw with our own eyes, right? And you're seeing that sentiment come up again, like now with this idea of what Jill Biden is revealing. And it's reigniting these questions and some of these concerns. It roiled the Democratic Party for so long in the lead up to the 2024 election, coming back now again.
12: Yeah, and it is backward looking, and that is probably what is a little bit difficult for some Democrats now. And sources that I've checked in with from the Biden White House and who were around that at the time certainly are asking things like, is this really what we need to be talking about, dissecting all over again, reliving it, especially since the DNC autopsy over the last couple of days didn't really do that. But this is the former first lady, and she certainly is a spouse. She's not a politician here. So she is telling this from her perspective, but she is sharing these details that is sort of making a lot of people go, wow. So she was having the exact same experience that millions of Americans were having. We have another excerpt from The Atlantic in which she writes that as he was coming off the stage, former President Biden turned to her and said, wow, I guess I really effed up, didn't I? She writes. And according to her own book, she turned to him and said, yes, you did. Allie.
0: Monica Alba live for us there from the North Lawn. I imagine more to come on this. Monica, thank you, especially because we're going to hear more from the former First Lady Jill Biden. Monday morning, she is joining the Today Show live. That is going to be a do not miss. We'll talk more about that then. Also tonight here in Washington, the Justice Department is now opening a criminal investigation involving a woman who accused President Trump of sexual abuse, according to two sources familiar with the matter. The Trump administration is now accusing E. Jean Carroll and her legal team of launching a politically motivated civil suit against the president. Remember, she was awarded $5 million in damages a couple years back after a jury found the president liable for sexually abusing and defaming her. The Supreme Court is set to decide whether he has to pay another $83 million in a separate defamation case. The president has repeatedly denied Carroll's allegations. And now two sources tell us a big Democratic donor and an outspoken critic of the president who helped pay her legal costs could be the Trump administration's latest target. We should note that Carroll's team did not immediately respond to a request for comment. The White House referred questions to the DOJ. We have questions for Ryan Riley, who is joining us now. The investigation, Ryan, hinges on some of the back and forth here, right, between Carroll and Trump. Walk us through it.
14: Yeah. So Jean Carroll had testified at some point that, you know, she didn't know basically where the funding was coming from for her lawsuit or wasn't aware of that. She apparently had had some conversation years ago with her lawyer, but it wasn't something that was sort of front of mind when she was answering this question.
0: Meaning who was paying her legal fees.
14: Exactly. Yeah. And there was this there's a separate matter that appeals court actually weighed in on this and said that that was plausible testimony, that there was no reason to sort of question that she didn't really know much about that basis. That wasn't really a way to sort of undermine her underlying testimony. But now this is sort of at the center of this broader criminal investigation. And it comes in this, you know, this wave of investigations that we've seen into people that Donald Trump doesn't like, that, you know, a lot of headlines coming out of the Justice Department beat sort of targeting individuals who, you know, generating headlines that Donald Trump would be happy with against some of his political enemies. So we don't really know where exactly this will go.
0: Yeah.
14: My understanding is it's pretty early stages of the investigation, but we don't know how this is going to play.
0: But it does, right, fit under the umbrella, or critics would suggest it may fit under the umbrella of these investigations that the president has pursued or has directed his DOJ to pursue against perceived political enemies.
14: Precisely, yes. And I mean, just off, you know, if you're putting on your federal prosecutor's hat for a second, the idea that you're going to go on.
0: Not a hat I own. Go for it.
14: I like to pretend to be one occasionally. So if you're thinking about this, you couldn't bring a perjury case in Chicago because that's not where the testimony took place. So
0: okay.
14: A straightforward sort of perjury case wouldn't be assigned to that office. But

0: fill that, right? Because Todd Blanche can stay acting for a little while. Yeah.
1: Yeah. And from our reporting, you know, Donald Trump seems to be happy with him. But, you know, we'll see how long that lasts. It depends where these investigations go.
0: Ryan Riley, thank you very much. I appreciate that. In just the last couple of hours, our Tom Yamas sat down with former reality show star Spencer Pratt, who's now running for mayor of L.A. as we are just days out now from that city's primaries. Pratt says that the L.A. wildfires and what he calls mismanagement by the current mayor, Karen Bass, drove him to run. He emphasized crime and the fight against it, while also accusing Bass and California's governor, Gavin Newsom, of criminal activity.
2: Governor Gavin Newsom just endorsed Karen Bass today, saying, quote, "The work Karen Bass is doing in L.A. is making our entire state stronger, with an 18% decline in homelessness, while it grew nationally, historic drops in violent crime, boosting film production in L.A., and protecting our communities against ICE. She has my full support for reelection." Do you think that endorsement is going to help Karen Bass?
3: I think that endorsement, these two are co-conspirators. They're criminal partners in the negligence that led to 7,000 houses burning down.
2: Think Governor Gavin Newsom's a criminal?
3: In my opinion, yeah. It's criminal negligence when you fail your taxpayers and they burn alive because of choices you made with your state park that you're responsible from. Same with Mayor Karen Bass. Again, it's my opinion.
2: Right.
3: I believe if you let people burn alive because of your negligence, that becomes criminal negligence.
0: Now, to be clear, neither the governor nor the mayor have faced any criminal charges, nor did Pratt cite any specific evidence of wrongdoing. A lot more of Pratt's interview coming up with Tom tonight on Top Story at 7 o'clock. That's right after this show, so keep it here right on NBC News Now. And then, of course, next week, we're going to have so much more on NBC News Now for our special election coverage of both the California races, midterm primary races, and five other states as well. That'll start right here, right around 10 o'clock Eastern. Also tonight, the Coast Guard is reopening its search for a Michigan woman who's been missing in the Bahamas for 7 weeks now. This is a new twist in the case of that Michigan mom who went missing, vanishing after a boat ride with her husband. This is according to a U.S. official familiar with the investigation into Lynette Hooker's disappearance vis-a-vis the Coast Guard reopening of this. There was an urgent search after her husband told police she fell off their boat in rough water, but officials now say Brian Hooker's story doesn't add up. Why? Because what he said about what happened contradicts GPS evidence of where the boat was and where he was on the night she disappeared. Brian Hooker denies any wrongdoing. He hasn't been charged with any crime. George Solis is following this story. What is going on here? Because this was, you know, there was a search. The search was kind of over. Brian Hooker was questioned. He was released. Now there's this question of GPS evidence. What's up?
4: Yeah, there's a lot of moving parts to it, and it keeps expanding. The U.S. Coast Guard, according to that U.S. official, actually just got permission from the Bahamian government to go back into these waters with dive teams to begin this new search. Now, as you mentioned, this is because of that GPS evidence that the Coast Guard obtained that is giving them, reportedly, a more precise location of where the boat was, which contradicts what Brian Hooker had told authorities initially when this whole thing went down. And as you mentioned, it is kind of almost like choppy water, right? I mean, it goes from Brian Hooker's account, which says they were on their 8-foot dinghy after they had anchored their larger sailboat, the Soulmate, as it was called. He tells authorities that she goes overboard and he doesn't have the key because she took it with him, with her when she went under. And then he has to basically get to the other side of this island, basically paddling himself there, which took him hours. Well, now, again, the evidence is suggesting that the GPS isn't exactly where he says all this happened. You recall that Brian Hooker at one point also sat down with us after he was in custody for several days. He was never charged with anything. He said that he did nothing wrong, saying he was going to stay in the Bahamas, but then took off one day later to take care of an ailing mother. So, again, Hallie, just another interesting twist in this already complicated story.
0: Lynette's daughter, right? Lynette Hooker's daughter gave DNA to the Coast Guard to help in the investigation. Is that another? I presume that that is something else that they are looking at or looking into?
4: Yeah, that's right. Carly Aylesworth told me that she provided a DNA sample to authorities here, presumably to help with any evidence that they may find during this renewed search. But again, Hallie, new twist, and there's going to be a lot more to this story, and we'll, of course, continue to follow it. Hallie.
0: Okay. George Solis. George, thank you very much for following the ins and outs of that. Appreciate it. Coming up here on the show, first responders fighting rushing water to try to save, look at this, save some baby deer. We've got the full video. We'll get that for you in just a second. Plus, the search for a suspected killer in Hawaii. We've got details on the man wanted in three deaths right after the break.

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6: Tonight, police are scrambling to search for this man on Hawaii's Big Island who police say is suspected of killing three elderly men within just 3 days. Hawaii State Police say that suspect, Jacob Baker, is considered armed and extremely dangerous. You're taking a look at some of his images there. And here's where the killings happened. Very geographically, sort of centrally located here to each other, starting Monday night around 8 o'clock local, when a 69-year-old man was found partially submerged in a cement pond. Just about 400 feet away from there, the next afternoon, police found the body of a 79-year-old man. And then Tuesday night, just before 10 p.m., the third victim was found less than 20 miles away. Camila Bernal is joining us now. Really scary, Camila. What else do we know about this string of murders, a string of killings, the victims, and anything else about the suspect?
7: Yeah, Hallie, it is three killings in just about 48 hours. And police right now saying they do believe all of them are connected. They believe there is one single suspect, and that is Jacob Baker. Police also saying that they don't have an exact link between these three victims, other than the location that you just mentioned, specifically the first two victims, which were killed in a very close proximity. Now, in terms of the weapon that was used, police saying that there was no firearm that was used in any of these killings. And when they were asked if another weapon was used, they did say yes, at least in some of the crimes, the ones that involved blunt force trauma. But officials did not specify what weapon he used. They just believed that something was used. And when reporters asked about motive, this is what police said.
8: At this time, we don't have a motive. So we do not know the motive of the suspect, other than to say that we are confident that the suspect is involved in all three homicides.
7: Now, police say they are following leads right now. They also say they've increased patrols in the area because what they're saying, Hallie, is that the goal is to keep this community safe. Hallie?
6: Camila Bernal, super important. Thank you for keeping us on top of that story. We'll look for any updates as you get them. So also tonight, we'll take you back to the U.S. mainland, Florida, and a video that's gone, let's call it mega viral. You probably came across it in your feed. Law enforcement in Florida pulling over this woman for allegedly holding a phone while driving. Very specific, holding a phone in her right hand. But with more details on that accusation and why it was so strange, here's Priscilla Thompson.
9: Hello, ma'am.
10: New developments in a most unusual Florida traffic stop that went viral.
9: Today we're doing an operation for distracted driver, and you drove past me holding the phone with your right hand, manipulating that phone. I mean, I saw you with the phone in your hand.
10: You see here, fitness influencer Kathleen Thomas pulled over after a deputy officer accused her of distracted driving. Thomas posting a clip of the body cam video on social media, the moment now drawing millions of views.
11: This is probably one of the most insane things I have ever seen.
12: How does one drive with a phone in their right hand when one does not have a right hand?
13: So you want to just call this a day?
9: Or? I don't want to call it a day.
10: The deputy officer not backing down.
13: You just said my right hand.
9: Well, I thought I saw you with right hand.
13: You had a
9: hand
13: out.
9: Hand to God, you don't have one hand.
13: Hand to God.
9: The other hand to God, you don't have one
13: hand.
10: It wasn't enough to convince him.
9: All right, ma'am. So you're going to receive a citation.
10: You see him handing over that ticket. Palm Beach County Sheriff's Office telling NBC News the deputy initiated a traffic stop based upon his visual observation at the time of the incident, but added the decision was made to dismiss the citation after additional review.
13: It says lack of evidence. Bruh, we knew that already.
10: NBC News reached out to Thomas, but didn't hear back.
13: Dismissed.
10: She breathes a sigh of relief in her latest post, hopefully marking the end of the bizarre saga. Priscilla Thompson, NBC News.
6: Let's get you over to the five things our team thinks you should know about tonight. The five other things, we should say. Number one, police in Virginia are telling NBC News tonight somebody tried to target the home of Supreme Court Justice Amy Coney Barrett with a swatting attack. You know, that's when somebody like hoax calls 911 and thinks police are going to rush in. Just last year, somebody targeted Barrett's sister with a bomb threat at her home. The Supreme Court has not responded to our request for comment, but Barrett was at court for decisions this morning. Number two, the elephant at the center of a high-profile case over whether she was entitled to human rights has died. Remember, we've covered the saga over the years of Happy, the elephant, the first elephant who could apparently recognize herself in a mirror, according to researchers. Animal rights advocates sued the Bronx Zoo, saying that because Happy was so intelligent, she should be free. A judge rejected that claim. Happy was 55 years old when she died. Number three, top government officials in Bangladesh. Have you heard about this one? Saving this buffalo. Why? But the buffalo's name is literally Donald Trump. They had planned to sacrifice him for an Islamic holiday, but he is now safe at a new home at Bangladesh's National Zoo. Number four, Grammy Award winner Olivia Rodrigo says people can say whatever they want about this so-called baby doll dress she wore at a concert in Barcelona. She came under fire from some fans who criticized her because of what they described as the sort of childlike appearance of the dress. But here's how she clapped back in a New York Times podcast.
14: Me, like, fully covered up in a dress that people deemed to be, like, childlike was inappropriate. And I just think it just, like, shows how we just, like, really normalize pedophilia in our culture.
6: Rodrigo says she's worn other more revealing outfits, but picked this dress because she felt cool and comfortable in it. Number five, take a look at this from Indiana. Firefighters rescuing a baby deer. Crews heard the fawn crying as the water was carrying it downstream. Look at this. The firefighter jumped in to save the deer and did just that. That deer, we're told, is back in the wild and doing just fine. Also tonight, the head of Southwest Airlines says the cost of flying with the company could stay higher even if fuel costs drop. This is interesting. The CEO, Bob Jordan, says it's because people are still booking seats even though the prices are higher. Southwest is not the only airline that's hiked up ticket prices since the start of the war against Iran. Look at this. Average cost of a round-trip domestic flight up 8% from February to April of this last year, And since last year, it's 19% higher, according to one of the travel search engines. That is not a surprise if you've tried to book any kind of vacation travel for the summer or whatever. I want to bring in Ali Canal, who's watching this for us. And what was so interesting to hear this from the Southwest CEO, kind of the quiet part out loud. Like, even if, you know, gas, fuel prices go back down, ticket prices, he says, aren't necessarily going to follow suit.
15: Yeah, and that was a big takeaway for me, right? That these higher airfares, they're no longer just tied to higher fuel costs. At least that's what the Southwest CEO was signaling. And he called out a few different things. One is the fact that demand is still strong. People are still going out there. They're buying these tickets. He said in part, quote, I think the backdrop is very constructive. We'll certainly not attempt to give these fare increases back. I mean, that's as candid as you can possibly get. And he also went on to talk about the competition element of this all, especially the collapse of Spirit Airlines, which for years kept a lot of pressure on the industry, because if these bigger airlines, if they didn't keep their prices competitive, it was pretty easy for me as a traveler to just go on the Spirit Airlines website and purchase a ticket for $35. Now, with one less ultra-low competitor in the mix, it really allows these other airlines to keep their prices maybe a little bit higher here. Now, you rattled off some of those numbers with domestic air travel up nearly 20% year over year when we look at the cost. But remember, it's not just fares. Airlines have also raised check bag fees. They've added fuel surcharges in some cases, and they've even cut certain flights and routes as they try to preserve those profits. Now, whether or not those things go back to normal, that remains to be seen. But what Bob Jordan, the CEO of Southwest, was sort of alluding to is that once you raise fares, once you introduce these fees and customers keep buying tickets anyway, it becomes a lot easier for these airlines to just sort of keep these prices higher.
6: Allie Cannell, super interesting. We'll see how this unfolds if and when those fuel prices start to come back down. Thank you. Coming up here on the show, the move by one homeowner to chase off some would-be car thieves just in the nick of time. Plus, demanding answers about what's happening inside a New Jersey ICE facility, why the governor says it should be shut down. Next.

0: 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And that's why when we say TuneIn's exclusive classic hip-hop station is the real deal, we mean it. 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
3: To New York's busiest airport now, JFK, officially starting its screenings for Ebola today in the race to try to keep the deadly outbreak from entering the United States. So now passengers who recently traveled to places where the outbreak is happening, the DRC, Uganda, South Sudan, they're going to be evaluated once they get to JFK. It's joining three other big airports across the country as a what they call designated entry point for travelers, along with airports. You see it there, Dulles, right outside Washington, Atlanta, Houston as well. And three of those cities are preparing to welcome a whole bunch of international tourists for the World Cup in just a few weeks. The U.S. is expecting more than a million international travels. Mexico, Canada, the U.S. all saying today that they are aligned in their travel measures ahead of the games. Marquise Francis is at JFK for us tonight. The CDC is stressing there are still no confirmed cases in the U.S., right?
4: That's exactly right, Hallie. The CDC saying there are no confirmed cases here in the U.S., but according to the World Health Organization, elsewhere between Uganda and the Democratic Republic of Congo, there's more than 1,000 suspected cases and 247 suspected deaths. Now, I've talked to passengers all afternoon right here at JFK, some traveling from Asia, others from Europe, and asked them exactly how they feel about Ebola, and almost all of them told me they're really unmoved. It's not of grave concern to them right now. Obviously, that may change as the numbers go up. But for those U.S. citizens who are traveling to the U.S., specifically here to JFK Airport, from that region of Africa, they can expect these enhanced screenings. And as part of those, they can expect to have to go to a designated area in the airport. They will have to answer a short questionnaire asking about their travel history and any potential symptoms, as well as take their temperature and a number of other things. But by and large, 2 weeks out from the FIFA World Cup, these are high times for people trying to keep Ebola out of the U.S. Hallie?
3: Marquise Francis, live for us there in New York. Marquise, thank you very much. We'll keep you in that Northeast region because today New Jersey's governor says that health inspectors were denied full access to an ICE detention center that has now become a lightning rod in that state. Look at this. Protesters have been outside Delaney Hall in Newark today. They say they're out there to support detainees who are on a hunger strike. And this has been going on for days, right? These clashes between ICE and protesters happening overnight. You see them there. Video shows one man being hit by agents with batons. It's not clear what happened before this moment. I want to go to WNBC's Chucky Beckford, who's in Newark for us tonight. Thank you for being there. Walk us through this, because you've been out there covering this story. The governor says that they're looking for answers in this state. What's going on?
1: Yeah, well, you know, they say they're looking for answers. One of the things you mentioned there that health inspectors were not able to do a full inspection, that they were only able to see parts of the facility. So that's just one of the things. Also, the governor herself went to the facility on Monday and was turned away, was denied access. Senator Cory Booker visited the facility yesterday and says that he was able to see some parts of the facility and says that the situation there is unbearable. I want to step out of the way, though, so I can show you what's happening here right now. Somewhat of a kumbaya moment. This is something we'll see on and off here. Here outside of Delaney Hall is the crowd breaking into song and basically an intermittent jam session, if you will. Meanwhile, juxtaposed with that, right over here to my right, you'll see what looks like about two dozen ICE officers. They're standing guard, forming basically a human fence in front of Delaney Hall, because this is where a lot of those confrontations have taken place, where protesters tell us that they are trying to stop ICE vehicles from coming and going because they don't want DHS to move people who have been involved in the hunger strike to another location and what they call it, be disappeared. So they've been blocking vehicles trying to enter and exit Delaney Hall. And then, of course, the ICE officers are not going to allow that to happen. So they've been standing there pushing people back, trying to get them out of the way as the vehicles enter and leave. And a lot of times that has ended with pepper spray being deployed, people, as you mentioned, the baton incident. And, of course, we actually saw ICE officers chase one person down the street across the train tracks across the street and take that person into custody. DHS has not given us any exact numbers in terms of how many people have been arrested.
3: Jackie Beckford, we're glad to have you with us. Thank you very much for your reporting live from the scene for us. Thanks. NBC News covers hundreds of other stories every day, and because it can be tough to read or watch or listen to them all, our bureau teams have done it for you. This is what they tell us is going down in their regions in a segment we call The Local. Out of our Southern Bureau, a Texas firefighter is facing charges after video shows him with a rifle at a kid's birthday party. Police say he brought it to a community pool because of an argument between adults. Nobody's hurt, but parents tell our Dallas station the whole thing, I mean, obviously shook the kids up a bit. He is now on administrative leave. Out of our Midwest Bureau, surveillance video out of Illinois captures the moment a homeowner scared off a couple of people who were trying to steal his car. Look at this. They look like they're trying to break the window there. Homeowner starts banging on the window of his house, sending them running. So look at that. I guess they hear the noise, and then they go. They get out of there. Police haven't found him yet. We'll see. And out of our Northeast Bureau, remember Flocko the Owl? Heading to the big screen, a documentary about that famous bird from New York hits theaters this summer. It follows Flocko's journey of escaping a wildlife exhibit to roughly a year of freedom until his sudden death in 2024. The movie will premiere appropriately in Central Park this July. Flocko lives on in the hearts and minds of so many in New York. Also tonight, as new AI data centers pop up across the country, experts say they're draining more and more electricity from the power grid, and that can make utility costs more expensive for everyone. But a brand new home energy system helps customers actually get cash back for the power they're not using. Our Brian Chung went to Texas to see how it works.
5: Consumers are feeling the zap of higher utility costs, as the average cost of electricity is up over 40% since 2020, a huge problem in places like California, Illinois, and here in Houston.
6: You know, the cost of everything is going up right now, and I'm getting fairly close to retirement, so cost control for us is a big thing.
5: Jeff writes cost control, solar panels familiar to many.
6: On the roof on the back side of the house.
7: Oh, okay.
5: But hooked into a Tesla of a different type, glued on the side of his house. It's called a virtual power plant, or VPP. The solar panels on the roof not only power Wright's home, but excess energy not used by the house gets stored by the battery, where it can be sent back to the power grid.
6: When it gets to about 80% or so, then it just starts dumping everything into the grid to help stabilize the grid.
5: Instead of owing a monthly bill to his utility company, Wright gets money back.
6: We generate more than we actually use, and so that excess energy goes back, and we get the credit from Sunrun, $240 a year, and our electrical bill is at or near zero every month.
5: Installing a system isn't cheap, sometimes costing tens of thousands of dollars. But Sunrun, which sells and leases solar equipment, says the math can work out.
8: Those prices that we pay to customers vary from state to state, but usually it ranges from hundreds up to maybe $1,000 per year for a customer for allowing Sunrun to dispatch the energy out of its batteries onto the grid to help their neighbors.
5: VPP programs are available or will soon be available in 35 states and Washington, D.C., with the Department of Energy saying they could be part of the solution to feeding electricity-hungry data centers. The setup's simple. VPPs can be powered by everything from smart thermostats to appliances. And utility providers like Reliant hope one day even by electric vehicles.
7: We talk about 1 to 2 hours with VPP when you think about thermostats, think about batteries. 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That's more of a sustainable, durable load that we can count on.
5: That could be critical.
3: Also tonight, breaking just into us in the last few minutes, officials are giving an update on that deadly chemical tank implosion in Washington state. The headline so far, 6 bodies have been recovered. They are still trying to recover the bodies of 3 people missing and presumed dead in what they call an active and hazardous recovery environment. We know from the fire department that that tank, we talked about it earlier, was holding nearly 1 million gallons of a dangerous chemical used to make paper that can cause severe burns. 2 workers were killed in that implosion Tuesday. Now, the EPA is also at this news conference. We were showing you a bit of it just a second ago. They say their big focus is to make sure the chemicals that spilled out don't hit the nearby river. The good news, they say, is that the water is safe to drink. There's not been an impact on air quality. This is obviously a very quickly developing situation. We're going to bring you updates as we get them. We'll be right back.

0: So you've got hundreds of hikers making a crowded climb to the top of the world's highest point this spring, Mount Everest, the nearly 30,000-foot behemoth that more and more people are trying to summit, with a couple of them even smashing records. But despite the many people making the trek, of course, it's not a walk in the park. It has ended devastatingly for too many. Our Aaron Gilchrist has the story.
1: Mount Everest mania this spring as climbers set records on the world's tallest peak, hundreds braving dangerous crowding and conditions. One American climber reaching new heights, 36-year-old Tyler Andrews summiting Mount Everest using supplementary oxygen in record time at dawn today, documenting his effort on social media and the tracking app Strava. His team telling AFP it took him just 9 hours and 55 minutes. That shatters the world record by a whole hour. Nepal's mountain authorities still have to verify his time. The president of Nepal's Expedition Operators Association telling NBC News he hopes to meet Andrews in person tomorrow. But as far as he knows, from his source, the summit time is correct. We were unable to reach Andrews, but his climb is on the heels of a wild season atop Everest. 274 climbers reached the peak on May 21st, the most ever to successfully summit from the Nepal side in a single day, with lines of people taking over the so-called death zone, given its name because of the dangerously low oxygen levels, and other historic firsts.
2: We reached the summit.
1: After the UK's Shauna Burke became the first woman with stage 4 cancer to summit the Himalayan peak and send an inspiring message.
3: Life doesn't stop when you get a cancer diagnosis, that you know you can hold on to hope, and I think human beings are stronger than we think we are.
1: Obviously, a risky climb, even for experienced hikers, with at least 5 reports of people dying this year, including one man from Arizona who fell ill after reaching the top of Everest. The family of another man from India who perished telling a local outlet that recovering his body would be too complicated and dangerous, saying it's where he loved to be and it's where we're leaving him. It all raises concerns about overcrowding. One Sherpa guide who's reached the top a record 32 times says there needs to be more regulation.
4: It was very crowded this year on Everest compared to last year because there were more clients. There's a need for authorities to control this number.
1: Climbers and officials in Nepal this week discussed new challenges, including global warming, the surge in hikers, and even all the added garbage that comes with them. Climbers also face weather risks and dangerous avalanches.
5: Dude, he's going to touch us.
1: One Australian hiker documenting the scary moment a river of snow barreled toward him.
6: Oh my God.
1: Despite the setbacks, he kept climbing, setting a record for his 50-day sea-to-summit journey from the Bay of Bengal. That's according to the Australian Embassy in Nepal. One of the hundreds of climbers who set out to summit Mount Everest this year, risking it all for a high like no other. Aaron Gilchrist, NBC News.
0: Our thanks to Aaron for that. Coming up, some of the biggest names in tennis, feeling the heat in more ways than one. We've got all the French Open drama you ever wanted to know about next.

0: Men's tennis is set to crown a new champion at a Grand Slam for the first time in more than 2 years. After Jannik Sinner bowed out this morning in the second round of the French Open in a huge upset to the 56th ranked player. Think about that. That's a massive upset. He's doubled over there in exhaustion. Why? Because it is hot. Woo! It's brutal. 90 degrees for the peak. That's blazing for Paris, which usually maxes out at, like, you know, maybe 70 in May, maybe. Heat didn't hurt the women's number one, Aryna Sabalenka. She won again today. Well, by the way, wearing diamond and garnet necklaces along with her engagement ring. Reporters asked her if wearing the bling was hypocritical, given she wants players to get a bigger slice of the pie at tournaments. Here's her response to that criticism this week.
1: Prize money, it's not like, it's not about me at all. It's just fighting for players, lower ranked players who is really struggling to survive in this, you know, tennis world. So, it's has nothing to do with me that I'm fighting for the prize money. Everyone knows that I'm okay.
0: Matthew Futterman is joining us now. He's a senior tennis writer for The Athletic. He has a book about tennis coming out called The Cruelest Game. And you happen to be in Paris where you are covering, of course, the tournament. Really glad that you're with us. Let's start with Sabalenka there. Any chance you see players following through on a threat to boycott the tournaments?
2: Well, I don't think they're going to boycott the tournament. They were boycotting some media appearances at the start of the tournament. The question is moving forward, if they don't get what they want, how they're going to sort of up the ante at each consecutive Grand Slam. Next one is Wimbledon. Apparently, they're planning some action there. After that's the U.S. Open in late August and early September in New York. It's going to be some action there. You know, they want their fair share of the revenues. Right now, they're getting about 15%. It's just much less than in other sports.
0: Do we know what that escalating action might look like?
2: You know, it could look like a number of things. It could look like some sort of on-court protest. You know, they could stall instead of, you know, playing, you know, stop it. Just sort of making these sorts of demonstrations and trying to bring public attention to this issue. I mean, you're talking about team sport athletes in America who are getting about 50% of the revenues, and tennis players, you know, the top ones like Sabalenka, Sinner, Alcaraz, you know, no one's playing violins for them. But, you know, players who are about 80th in the world, they're struggling to break even.
0: Let me ask you, too, about there's a couple other pieces to this as well. The heat we mentioned, it's hot as hell in Paris. I hope you brought your shorts or whatever. Is this an issue for Sinner? Is this a tennis issue more broadly because of warming temperatures? Talk us through it.
2: I mean, it's definitely an issue for Sinner. He continues to have problems in extreme weather. I mean, what we saw today was a repeat of what we saw in Australia in January, which was a repeat of what we saw in October in Shanghai. And it's been going on really throughout his career. It's, you know, everybody has a weakness in life, in sports, in tennis. And his weakness is he does not do well in the heat. He cramps up, he gets exhausted. And it's been a real struggle, especially during this spring Paris heat wave, which it just sort of came out of nowhere and has really caught everybody off guard.
0: Really quickly here, you mentioned Carlos Alcaraz. He's out after hurting his wrist, right? So now you've got Novak Djokovic who could maybe sneak in. French fans don't seem to like that. What's the beef? Why do they not like him?
2: Oh, you know, Novak is always sort of picking fights with everybody. The world is against him. But, you know, the fact is, Paris crowds are like New York crowds. They love stars. They love to see history made. I guarantee you, if 10 days from now Novak is playing in the final, there's going to be a lot of people rooting for him.
0: Matthew Futterman, we're so glad to have you on. Thank you very much. Have fun there in Paris. Stay cool. Appreciate you. That does it for us for this hour. Thank you, as always, for watching. I'll see you Sunday on Nightly News and right back here Monday on NBC News Now. This is HJN on NBC.
3: Breaking news tonight, the deadly explosion at a Dallas apartment complex. Right now, first responders searching for any possible victims. The building erupting into a massive ball of fire, flames engulfing the whole building. Firefighters searching through the mangled wreckage. Multiple people are dead. Neighbors saying their homes shook from the blast. What we just learned about what caused it. Is an Iran deal ready to be signed? Our new reporting on a possible breakthrough and what's in it. Why hasn't President Trump signed it? New revelations from First Lady Jill Biden saying she thought Joe Biden was drugged during his 2024 debate performance and her response when asked if she noticed any cognitive decline. One-on-one with Spencer Pratt, the reality star trying to become the mayor of L.A., why he says he's ready to lead the nation's second-largest city, and why he's not looking for an endorsement from President Trump. The stunning upset at the French Open did the grueling Heat throw the tournament favorite far off his game. And the never-before-seen images of the Holocaust, newly discovered photos, offering a new glimpse into history, what they show. Plus, Trump bucks. We'll show you the new proposal for a $250 bill with the president's face on it. Top story starts right now. And good evening. We are following breaking news. Multiple people have been killed after a fiery explosion at a Dallas apartment complex. Video shows the entire building erupting into a wall of fire after a natural gas explosion rocked the Oak Cliff area. At this hour, fire officials say there's an unknown number of fatalities and at least four people have been hospitalized. Footage from above captures just how fast moving this blaze was. Sources telling our Dallas-Fort Worth station that approximately 23 people live in the building and 12 have been accounted for, but those numbers could change at any moment. More angles show the sheer size of those flames and the serious damage caused. Nearly 100 firefighters responding to this five-alarm fire, racing against time to find the victims. Right now, the entire neighborhood is on alert, and our Candace Sweat from our NBC Dallas-Fort Worth station on the scene, she leads us off.
4: Oh, my God.
5: Tonight, chaos in Dallas. A massive plume of dark smoke filling the sky after officials say an explosion caused a fire at this apartment building.
6: Two-story apartment complex, natural gas explosion, multiple victims.
5: Flames completely engulfing the structure. Police seen here blocking streets and turning people away as they battle the inferno.
7: But you can see that there is really nothing left.
5: People nearby describing what they heard.
8: We were inside and then we heard like a boom.
5: Dozens of firefighters sifting through massive piles of rubble.
9: We have four people transported to the hospital in unknown conditions at this time.
5: Residents of the apartment complex were devastated when they saw what was left of their home. NBC station KXAS confirming a contractor was working at the building on Thursday and struck a gas line. It isn't clear what type of work was being done at the time. A community anxiously waiting for answers as the investigation continues.
10: I want to encourage our entire city, this entire state, the entire nation to come together and pray for all the people, all the families who are affected by this tragedy we are experiencing here today in our city.
3: Candace Sweat joins us now live from Dallas. Candace, we can see that scene there behind you, and there's still a concern. When you go through the numbers, there could be more people missing.
0: Absolutely. And this is an ever-evolving situation, but we do know that there are potentially even more people unaccounted for. So this is going to be an incredibly long night here in Dallas. But you can see behind me the fire trucks, the first responders still here on the scene. We've seen the Dallas police chief inside of the reunification center. We've also seen council members and other city leaders as well. You can see the fire trucks here. This is an incredibly massive scene. This is in the southern Dallas County area, the Bishop Arts area. It's known as an entertainment district here in Dallas. And several people visit. They come to listen to live music, visit the restaurants and bars around here. We've seen here at the Reunification Center emotional people coming here, emotional, trying to get information about people that they know. A woman who's trying to get information about her pet as well. But again, by the looks of things, we know that this is going to be an incredibly long night for the city of Dallas. Tom, back to you.
3: Okay, Candace Sweat, thank you. Our other big story we're following tonight, the potential breakthrough in the war with Iran. A source telling NBC News there is a deal that Iran and the U.S. have agreed to, but both sides are still launching attacks. Richard Engel reports.
11: A possible breakthrough tonight to end the war that has killed more than 3,000 Iranians, 13 Americans, and sent oil prices soaring. A senior Arab official directly involved in ceasefire talks tells NBC News tonight negotiators from both Iran and the U.S. have agreed to a deal and are now awaiting final sign-off from Iran's top leaders and President Trump.
12: You have a very short window for doing anything having to do with war. But I don't view that window. I view it, I have to do what's right.
11: The deal, the official said, was reached 3 days ago in Doha, Qatar, but has yet to become official. According to a draft released by Iranian media, the agreement would open the Strait of Hormuz and extend the ceasefire for 60 days. And then negotiations would begin over Iran's nuclear program to reach a long-term agreement. But time isn't helping. The deal nearly broke down twice this week, with Iran and the U.S. exchanging fire near the Strait of Hormuz. The latest clashes coming early this morning, when Iran launched a ballistic missile at a U.S. base in Kuwait in response, Iran says, to an American strike on a command and control site in southern Iran. Kuwaiti air defenses shot down the incoming missile before it reached the American base. But the death toll is rising in Lebanon. Israel today carried out major strikes against Hezbollah in Beirut and Tyre. The Israeli military has ordered Lebanese civilians to evacuate from 17% of the country, declaring it a military zone.
7: Richard Engel joins us tonight live from Jerusalem. So, Richard, here's the question. In your report, you said that Iran's top leaders have to sign off on this deal, but there's so much uncertainty. So many leaders were killed in this war. Do we know who that is from Iran?
13: We don't exactly know. There's some uncertainty about it. In theory, it's the new supreme leader, but he hasn't been seen in public since this war began, since the United States and Israel killed his father, the previous supreme leader. Iran's Speaker of Parliament has been playing a key role in the negotiations, and the Revolutionary Guard are calling a lot of the shots at Iran. So it would likely be a combination of all three. Tom?
7: All right, Richard Engel for us tonight. Richard, we thank you. Now to new revelations from former First Lady Jill Biden, writing in her new book that she thought President Biden may have been drugged during that disastrous debate performance. Her story now very different from what she was telling the public at the time. NBC's Hallie Jackson has this one.
0: Stunning new revelations tonight from the former First Lady in her new book. After her husband's disastrous debate performance in 2024, Jill Biden wondering, has he been drugged? According to excerpts first published by The Atlantic and confirmed by NBC News. The former First Lady writing she wished she had thought to ask for a blood test after the debate.
14: Did you ever see signs that he was falling into cognitive decline?
15: No.
14: I mean, people were saying he wasn't the same Joe Biden.
15: Well, I don't think that's true. He was the same, the essence of the same Joe Biden, but yeah, he was slowing down.
0: Her new comments reigniting a reckoning inside the Democratic Party over questions of transparency and former President Biden's fitness for office.
16: With the COVID, excuse me, with dealing with everything we have to do with, look, if we finally beat Medicare.
0: As Jill Biden walked with the former president off the stage, she writes, he whispered to her, I really effed up, didn't I? Yes, you did, she whispered back.
15: I had never, ever seen Joe like that before or since.
14: What happened?
15: I don't know what happened. I mean, as I watched it, I thought, oh, my God, he's having a stroke. And it scared me to death.
0: But that's not how she reacted publicly that night. Instead, before accompanying him to a Waffle House, praising her husband's performance.
17: Joe, you did such a great job. You answered every question. You knew all the facts.
0: Others around him at the time also insisting that night was a one-off.
18: You never saw anything like what happened at the debate night behind closed doors with him?
19: It was a bad debate. People have bad debates.
0: Even with new questions now, Democrats are largely looking ahead with only brief mentions of that debate in their controversial election autopsy report. Tom?
7: Hallie Jackson for us. Hallie, great to see you. Sticking with politics, and tonight the Trump administration facing new backlash from Democrats after the Justice Department launched a new criminal probe related to writer E. Jean Carroll's civil lawsuits against the president. Gabe Gutierrez has more.
20: Tonight, the Trump administration's new move against one of the president's political enemies, the Justice Department opening an investigation involving E. Jean Carroll's civil lawsuits over sexual abuse allegations against the president, according to two sources familiar with the matter. But the current probe is not focused on Carroll. Instead, it's on a trust founded by billionaire Reid Hoffman, whose nonprofit helped pay for some of Carroll's legal costs for her lawsuits against the president, the sources tell NBC News. Hoffman, the co-founder of LinkedIn, is a major Democratic donor and an outspoken critic of President Trump. In 2023, Carroll was awarded $5 million in damages after a jury found Trump liable for sexually abusing her in a New York department store in the mid-1990s.
1: This is not about the money. This is about getting my name back.
20: In 2024, a jury found that Trump had to pay Carroll more than $83 million in damages for repeated defamation.
21: I don't even know who this woman is.
20: The president has repeatedly denied Carroll's allegations. A federal appeals court decided that President Trump did not need to pay the money until the Supreme Court weighs in. The new move follows the DOJ's targeting of other Trump critics, including former FBI Director James Comey, New York Attorney General Letitia James, and California Senator Adam Schiff, who's calling it a vile attack on the rule of law and a disgusting insult to victims everywhere. We could not reach Hoffman for comment. A source familiar with the investigation tells NBC News Acting Attorney General Todd Blanche has recused himself because he was President Trump's personal lawyer. And Tom, there's another headline from the White House today, the potential for a $250 bill with President Trump's picture on it. The Washington Post just published a mock-up of the $250 bill aimed at honoring America's 250th birthday. The Treasury Department says it is preparing for that possibility, but under current law, no living person can appear on U.S. currency, so any changes would take an act of Congress. Tom?
22: Okay, Gabe, we thank you. Still ahead on Top Story, my one-on-one with L.A. Mayor hopeful Spencer Pratt, the reality TV star turned political candidate, on his policies and the controversy surrounding his campaign, plus the major upset at the French Open, the tournament favorite struck down in the second round. So what went wrong?
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22: We are back now and just 5 days away from the L.A. mayoral election, a race that has captured national headlines. The incumbent mayor, Karen Bass, still leading in the latest polls. But you can see the other candidates, including Spencer Pratt there, around second place, almost tied for second, according to this poll. So the top two vote getters, if nobody gets a majority, will move forward, including possibly Pratt, an outsider who says he was inspired to run for office after losing his home in the 2025 wildfires. And his campaign has been picking up steam. I sat down with Pratt earlier today to talk about his plans for the city where he was born and raised. Here's a portion of that conversation. Let's get right into it. You're running against several people, including obviously the incumbent mayor, Karen Bass. And recently she said this. She said, Spencer is just mad that his supporters are AI cartoons and we have real Angelinos. It sounds like she's not taking you seriously.
26: Do you know what that was a response to? We should tell the viewers.
22: Yes.
26: That was me calling her out for the misdemeanor because she's now facing 6 years in prison for electioneering because she hosted an event, which is illegal in the state and the city, in front of the ballot box.
22: You're accusing her of that, right?
26: No, it's on video.
22: Okay.
26: It's with the LAPD now. So it's not an accusation. She filmed herself because she's so used to not actually caring about the law that she filmed her own crime. So that is a response to me saying.
22: And what did you think about that, though? It sounds like she's not taking you seriously.
26: She doesn't need to take me serious. It's the LAPD that has the case. I'm not. So good luck, ma'am.
22: Right. But what do you think she's taking you seriously in your support?
26: I do think she's taking me very serious. I think that was a silly little response. And again, I don't make any AI. All my ads are made by a director a shot on a red camera. I don't have one AI
2: app. Yeah. So I want to ask you, people are going to be watching this, and this is a national audience, right? And they may be asking themselves, what is Spencer Pratt from the Hills doing running for the mayor of Los Angeles? How is he qualified? What would you say?
26: Well, thankfully, Mayor Bass's failure was a national story when she let 7,000 homes burn to the ground when she was out of the country in Ghana, and 12 people, my neighbors, burned alive. And when nobody ran against her, I had to step up so that she didn't just go in to get four more years after being an utter failure for Los Angeles. So I think the national story is actually why I'm surging across the country, because they say finally someone is stepping up against these politicians that can burn your whole town down, let your tax money all go into increasing drug addicts in front of the kids at the park or moms going to school with their kids. Enough is enough.
2: You know this. Your persona is a reality star villain. It's always been all about Spencer, at least in front of the cameras. So how do you convince people that you really care about your neighbors? You care about other people. You just don't care about yourself. Because the last decade, more than that, it's been all about Spencer.
26: Well, technically, it's been about my wife. I was always fighting for my wife, who I'm now almost 20 years happily ever after, or my kids. I was just doing that to make money to pay for my family. But for these people, thankfully, I'm the look around candidate. I just say, look around, use your own eyes. Do you see what I'm talking about? They don't need to worry about what I was before my house burned down and before I got in the race. Because they look around. They see what I'm running on. I'm running on making the streets safe. I'm running on actually getting the drug addicts dying on the sidewalk, 7 a day, that our councilwoman and our mayor, who have been in charge of that for a combined 10 years almost now, they're in charge of that. I'm saying, you're voting for me as a mandated change. So I don't need to convince anybody about my past. I'm living in the present, and I'm speaking about what everyone sees with their own eyes. I don't need to convince any of my voters, because I'm telling them exactly what we all see together.
2: Yeah, but you need a majority of voters eventually, right? After June 2nd, you're going to have to win a majority of those votes. What about people that might say, is this just about self-promotion? Is this just about to get your brand? And man, your brand is hot right now. It's probably hotter than ever right now. How do you convince those people that you say, no, I really want this job. I want to change the city.
26: Yeah, let's rewind. Everything I've ever worked for burned in my house. Everything my parents ever worked for burned in their house. I got on this mission. It was never to run for mayor. I started this to expose the corruption and the negligence of our city leaders. And when I got to the farthest distance I could, where I proved they were obstructing justice, altering after action reports after the fire, and there was nothing more they could do, that's when I organically got in the race, because no one else was going to run. I was never going to be the mayor, but nobody was going to run against her that could beat her. I had to step into this. And again, running for mayor is not fun. Let's be clear. I have to have 24-hour security with the amount of death threats. My kid now has to have a security next to him when he goes in the ocean, because psychos come to the beach to her. This is not like, oh, I get to be on a new show. I'm like, oh, I'm Tom Cruise. I'm in Top Gun 3 with Miles Teller. This is not fun fighting DSA socialists in the city of L.A. So anybody that really is paying attention, politics is not fun. And now I'm deep in politics, fighting a machine that is against the truth, a machine that is against stopping somebody exposing $24 plus billion of cartel level money laundering. I promise you, is way more fun when I had my house and I was feeding hummingbirds and selling healing crystals. I would like that life back, but I can't get that life back.
2: And I want to talk about the crystals. So you've made the case why Karen Bass should lose. What's the case why Spencer Pratt should win?
26: There's no case. It's a fact, because we need change in L.A. We can't do four more years of Karen Bass. There won't be in L.A. We lose 50,000 people last year. Over 100 businesses closed. I meet with people now that have a lot of investment in L.A. If Karen Bass were to

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2: Ian, right. I believe if you let people burn alive because of your negligence, that becomes criminal negligence. So, again, of course he's endorsing her. They're both responsible for this. And let's talk about that homeless number. That is the most made-up number in the history of California, and he makes up a lot of numbers. The homelessness from when it was actually started tracking with Karen Bass has actually increased. She's talking about last year, if that's a real number, but it's increased since she got in. Not to mention, you know how they count? They drive around one night of the year and they go, 1, 2, 3, maybe there's somebody in the sewer. Oh, we can't look in that tent. Even the RAND Corporation says that number is 30% low. And I would say the RAND Corporation number is low. Yeah. And then what else was that
3: crime
2: that she
3: rates.
2: Did? Crime rates.
3: Crime rates here. The LA Police Department crime. No, you look at this.
2: I don't need to look at anything because I live in LA.
3: Says crime's down a lot of violent crimes.
2: Tell you, homicides are down across the country since COVID. That's not because of Karen Bass. That's a national trend. But ready for this?
3: Even from last year, but yeah, okay, yeah.
2: Mayor Bass won't acknowledge that the 42,000 people, she says 42,000. I say there's 70,000 naked drug addicts shooting up, smoking fentanyl, defecating on the street, peeing on the street. These are all crimes.
3: You've said that you want to move the homeless to a treatment facility built on federal land. You recently said this. Have you talked to the Trump administration about this?
2: No, I've never talked to President Trump.
3: So what is the federal land? What would that be?
2: Because I know the federal government will want a partner to get these addicts the treatment and to have the money that's being laundered through the NGO stop. And they will know that these are results where it's going to be mandatory treatment. So, of course, the federal government will want a partner to get these 42,000 plus.
3: So what would that be? It'd be like a compound?
2: I don't like the word compound. Okay. I like campus.
3: Okay.
2: Something beautiful. I went to Washington. I met with all the people that build the prefabricated homes. It's actually cheaper to build an entire city of prefabricated homes with treatment facilities and medical than just laundering money into buildings in LA that are empty.
3: Does LA pay for it?
2: I have plenty of very successful philanthropic billionaires that I've met with that would love to invest in this. Not to mention
3: investor donate.
2: It's the same thing. It's an investment.
3: Not really. Donate. You don't expect to get it back.
2: It's an investment
3: in
2: into human beings.
3: Okay.
2: You know, they're investing to save
3: lives. So these billionaires that you've talked to would pledge money to build this campus on federal land.
2: 100%. Not to mention, you're forgetting that we've already spent $24 billion of tax money to increase homelessness. So I could take a lot less of that to solve this crisis, this drug addiction, mental crisis. It's not a homelessness problem. It's a drug addiction problem. And the way you treat drug addicts is you get them mandatory help with doctors and plans. You don't just give them needles. Our tax money right now, we are giving them needles at MacArthur Park. That's not how you get somebody in a bed. That's how you get somebody in a grave. These people are overdosing daily, 7 a day. So my plan actually is the one with the heart and compassion. And of course, the media is going to be there all day long to see what Spencer doing. I'm going to invite everybody. Come look how incredible and beautiful this facility is.
3: And it's we'll also see if the billionaires donate that money as well. What do you think about the police chief? Would he stay in that job under you?
2: I'm going to change the entire culture of the LAPD.
3: So you fired him. He needs to go.
2: We'll look at every. For sure, the fire chief is gone. The LAPD chief, probably gone. A lot of the people below the chief, probably gone. Okay. The culture of LAPD needs to change. There's 1,000 officers that I know of right now that shouldn't be behind desks doing paperwork, that should be on the streets patrolling. So we're going to allocate the resources we have to making the streets safer immediately right when I get in.
3: You're an outsider. Politics is not your forte. You're in it now. You got to work with the city council. Like, let's be real here, right? You know you have to work with the city council. How are they going to love Spencer Pratt? Why would they want to work with Mayor Pratt?
2: Yeah, again, I don't work for the city council. I work for the constituents, the community.
3: But you got to work with them. Yeah.
2: Please.
3: Yeah.
2: The community.

0: community leaders who I meet with, they do not have a voice with their city council member. They don't have a voice with their mayor. My job as mayor is to be the voice of the communities. And if they're not listening to their constituents, not only are they not going to get reelected, they're going to have a really hard time dealing in their community when they have the backing of the mayor and then the whole community. So again,
1: but are you going to look to bulldoze, or are you looking to build bridges with the city council?
0: Again, I'm going to listen to the communities and who put these people in office and who put me in office. And what they want, I'm going to execute.
1: What do you think it should be? You think it should be building bridges or bulldozing? What do you think?
0: Again, what the communities need.
1: But you're talking to them. You're out there on the campaign trail. What are they telling you?
0: They're not being heard.
1: Okay.
0: So I will make sure they're heard. And I have a feeling their message, which is they want things to feel safe and clean again. If these city council members have a problem with that, then it's a bulldozer. Mm-hmm.
1: Everything, as you may or may not know, in politics these days is seen through the prism of President Donald Trump. Do you think President Trump is a good president?
0: Again, the only prism I see anything is what I live. My town burning down is what got me in the race. I'm in a local race. The president has nothing to do with why my streets have naked drug addicts. My streets don't have lights in the polls. My streets have potholes all over. My town burned down. My race is a local race. I don't care what's going on in the national politics in other states. I am running for a local position. So
1: right, but you need to have a relationship with the federal government. You just said 2 minutes ago you were going to move homeless to the federal lands. You got to have a relationship with the federal government. So what is your take on President Trump? You're going to host the Olympics in 2 years. You're going to be the mayor of that city, maybe. What's your relationship going to be like with President Trump?
0: I'm going to have a relationship with two presidents, and they're going to be the same. I'm going to work with the president the same way I'm going to work with the city council members or my state reps or the lieutenant governor or the new governor. I'm going to work with whoever I need to work with to execute the best for Angelenos, period.
1: Do you want his endorsement?
0: I don't need anyone's endorsement but mothers. That's who's getting me elected. People keep forgetting it's Democratic moms that do not feel safe that are putting me in office in 5 days.
1: Can you explain to me something? Because you're not afraid of anything. You're not afraid of giving your opinion on anything, but you won't give me an opinion on President Trump. And I get it that his endorsement, his blessing may not be good for you. It likely isn't good for you in L.A.
0: That's your opinion.
1: If you're fearless, what do you think of President Trump? You're a Republican, right?
0: Again. This right here, what you're doing.
1: I'm just asking.
0: No, I'm telling you. Yeah. This conversation is what's destroyed local elections. People don't care in LA. They want to feel safe. They don't want to step in human poop. I don't need to have personal opinions about anybody that doesn't affect them stepping in human poop. It's not being scared. I'm just not falling in for this tribal politics back and forth. It's local election. I'm not running for president. So it doesn't matter my opinion on any presidents.
1: Okay. You've been sort of very upfront about your past and reality TV. You've always put it all out there. There was an article that I read, and I think you wrote about this too, about how you blew through $10 million earlier in your life. And you said it's really easy to spend millions of dollars if you're not careful, if you're not thinking it's easy to make millions of dollars. The money was just coming so fast, so easy. My ego led me to believe that. You ended up spending $30,000 on shopping sprees, $4,000 on bottles of wine, $15,000 a night on bodyguards, and a crystal collection worth $1 million.
0: Probably way more than a million.
1: Worth more than a million.
0: Oh, yeah.
1: So, and you blew through it. And you ended up living at your parents' house, right? Rent-free, a place they had.
0: Yeah,
1: you had to move.
0: Yeah.
1: What did you learn from that?
0: Well, first off, I was 23 years old. I'm now 42.
1: Yeah.
0: What did Mayor Bass learn for blowing through $400 million of our tax money last year with Inside Safe to allegedly house 1,400 people? So if we're going to talk about spending habits, mine were from 20 years ago. Hers were last year.
1: But I want to ask you about that. I mean, what did you learn from losing all that money?
0: What did you learn
1: from it, though?
0: I was 23.
1: Yeah. You didn't learn anything from losing $10 million?
0: And I didn't lose it. You spent it.
1: Okay, yeah.
0: It's a big difference.
1: No, I get it. But did you that experience, like, did it, I don't know, did it open your eyes to anything? Sometimes experiences like that you would learn. I just want to know, like, if you learn from setbacks.
0: It wasn't a setback.
1: It wasn't.
0: No.
1: So losing your money and having to live in a place your parents
0: had. Let's be clear. Every single year since then, I've made nearly $1 million in reality.
1: Okay.
0: I was never, any stories about, oh, he was bankrupt. I sold that story to InTouch. People forget everything in Hollywood.
1: Explain this.
0: Everything about me was a paid story, cover story. It's manipulation. It's entertainment.
1: So why should people believe you now? If back then you were selling stories, I'm just asking you. I mean,
0: they don't need to believe me. Like I said, let's rewind. Yeah. I am the look around candidate. Everything I'm saying, they live. That's why I'm surging. No matter what anybody tries to argue, I am the one saying no more of this. It's not what I spent my money on when I was 23 that I worked for by myself that I got, not taxpayer money. We're living in reality right now. And I'm the only one that's a candidate in reality. So again, these people have spent billions of our money. What do they have to say for it? Yeah. I would love to watch you ask Mayor Bass, you wasted $400 million. Yeah. What do you have to say? Yeah. I will hope you
1: I've asked her lots of questions. Don't worry about
0: that.
1: Trust me.
0: No, I watch all our clips. You've never asked that.
1: Talk to me about crystals. What is the deal with crystals? Do you believe they have powers? I know nothing about crystals. Yeah, so tell me about it.
0: Do you believe the ocean has powers? Do you believe waterfalls have? Do you believe hummingbirds have power? I believe anything God put on this earth has energy. And I respect the earth and the powers of God. And so I don't worship crystals. I think they're beautiful. The ones I collected all went up in value before Mayor Bass let them burn to the ground. They were investments. It was a museum grade collection. When I went to heaven, they would be in a museum, the Pratt family collection at the Natural History Museum.
1: Because of what you've collected.
0: These were specimens. These are not with respect to the farmer's market. These are not, what you're getting when you get your avocados. Yeah. How would you describe?
1: Do you think they have special powers, or you just think they're nice to look at? They're good to collect. Like, how do you explain them?
0: Okay, this watch right here has quartz in it, and it has energy.
1: Power.
0: It's moving. Power. That's as much energy as I know. I'm not.
1: Okay.
0: God didn't tell me the details, but I think stones and the earth grounding as much energy as taking off your shoes and going and hugging a tree.
1: Yeah.
0: So, which I think has power.
1: You know, being a mayor is a full-time job.
0: Yes.
1: You're a family man with children. A lot of your life in reality TV, as you mentioned, was you and your wife. I think it was branded Spidey at one point. You guys were very, very big. You guys have always been sort of together. Is she into you running this race? Is she somebody who likes politics? Some people have said she's not out there as much on the trail. Is that like a safety thing? How would you explain that?
0: Yeah, my wife is very in with her faith. So if it's God's plan, I'm going to be the mayor. It's God's plan. Okay. And she supports that as a miracle. If it's not, she supports that. She stands behind me. But
1: Does she like the whole campaigning thing? Does she want to get out there? What's her take on it?
0: She's a mom. She's focusing on making sure our kids are safe and, fed and go to school.
1: She understands why you want to run? She's behind you on that one?
0: Her life burned down as well. Yeah.
1: I want to give you some scenarios since you may be the mayor of Los Angeles. If there's another wildfire, what's the first thing you're going to do?
0: Well, first off, there's going to be another wildfire before I'm even the mayor. So people need to get ready now because another town is going to burn down, whether it's Brentwood, whether it's the Hollywood Hills, whether it's Bel Air. A fire is coming because Gavin Newsom and Mayor Bass allow the dead brush, the dead fuels surrounding these houses. They've been there for 50 years. There's actually 45 less firefighters since my house burned down on January 7th. The list, you can go on the government site of every single thing the firefighters asked for, all denied. 84% of what the fire department is responding to right now is vagrant drug addict fires, whether it's under the freeway or in the dead brush next to somebody's building. So 100% before I'm mayor, there's a big fire coming. So as mayor, I will make sure that we clear the dead brush, which is a major thing. I will also work with the LA County to do a better mutual aid program to add another Chinook so we could have potentially 3,500 gallons of water versus 250 gallons in our current firehawks. And I'll make sure we build more dip sites that are, God willing, every mile from houses.
1: Right.
0: This is a $20 million idea that protects $265 billion in real estate. I believe, again, private money and even insurance companies will help support this idea because insurance companies are having a real big problem and people are having a real big problem insuring their nice houses. So with more dip sites and these helicopters, we're going to be in a lot better place. I will also make sure that we don't leave smoldering hillsides for a week into a wind event and fly to Africa. And when my fire chief calls me, because I obviously won't be in Africa, I'll take the call and I won't go get drinks and we'll actually get fixed wing air support.
1: If you're home, I'm not sure where you're going to live if you get elected, and you're with your family, and a big earthquake hits, who's your first call?
0: probably my deputy mayor of public safety, who will hopefully be Chief Bobby Garcia, who I've been talking to, who's the chief of the U.S. Forest Service, who I want to bring in to be the one who's responsible for real public safety, whether it's a fire or earthquake. Because right now, if there is a big earthquake, we don't even have a helicopter that can remove more than 12 people from a collapsed freeway. We need one of these Chinooks that I've been talking to with Wayne Colson, who owns them. We need one of these that can remove 40 people away from a freeway that goes in. We won't even be able to get anything to certain places. So these are things that, again, when I'm mayor, it's not going to be overnight. We need to be preparing for the next 10 years of a black swan event, whether it's a terrorist attack that could be coming for the Olympics. We need to have these plans for a mass casualty event that is not being trained up right now. There's no mutual aid between the Sheriff's Department, U.S. Forest Service, Homeland Security, federal aid. This is not happening. We need to be having major drills to prepare for one of these black swan events.
1: If there's a voter out there, this will be the last question. If there's a voter out there who's like, can I really vote for Spencer Pratt? What would you tell them?
0: Again, they've lived under not voting for Spencer Pratt. They have lived under the experience of the people in power's experience. So I just tell them, we're going to stop this. It's that simple. We're done with these experienced politicians and living under what that means. So I don't have a big pitch because I'm doing it as an Angeleno who's had enough.
1: All right. Spencer Pratt, thank you for your time. I appreciate it.
0: Yeah.
2: Coming up, new details on that deadly chemical explosion in Washington State. A big update on the recovery efforts as investigators work to uncover what caused the tragedy.
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0: Back now with Top Stories news feed, starting with the ongoing recovery efforts at the site of that deadly packaging plant implosion in Washington state. Moments ago, officials saying six additional bodies have been recovered, with three people still missing. 11 people are now presumed dead. Investigators are now working to figure out what caused the chemical tank disaster. And as a heat wave scorches Europe, a stunning upset at the French Open. Tournament favorite Yannick Sinner out in the second round, losing to a player ranked 56th. During the match, you can see Sinner here bent over the clay court, appearing exhausted as temps there reached 90 degrees. At one point, he tried to cool himself down with ice. He later said he wasn't feeling well. And clashes outside an ICE facility in New Jersey continuing to escalate. We first told you about the face-off between officers and demonstrators earlier this week. Overnight, new chaos erupting, agents with batons deploying tear gas against protesters who've been gathered for days amid reports of dire conditions inside the detention center. But federal immigration officers deny claims of abuse and poor conditions. Okay, now to a different immigration center that's the subject of a new NBC News digital doc. Three couples sharing their stories about life inside the only immigration processing facility built to house children and their families. Here's Yasmin Vesuvian with a portion of the Families of Dilley Detention.
1: About 75 miles outside of San Antonio stands a remote prison-like facility known simply as Dilley. It's one of more than 200 immigration detention facilities across the country, but the only one built specifically to hold children and their families. Access to the privately run facility is tightly controlled. Some of the last footage from inside Dilley comes from this ICE-led media walkthrough back in 2019.
2: Yes, 2,400 is our maximum capacity.
1: NBC News reviewed court records and spoke to dozens of detainees to piece together what life is like on the inside.
3: Когда мы приехали в детеншн, первое ощущение было, что мы находимся где-то очень далеко от цивилизации.
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6: Esos dos meses ahí fue un infierno. 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
1: In a statement titled Debunking the Mainstream Media Lies, ICE called detention a choice and described Dilley as safe, humane, and family-friendly. But hundreds of pages of sworn testimony, along with written complaints and interviews with detainees, paint a picture of squalid conditions, abusive staff, and untreated illness and injuries.
7: Cuando pensamos allí, primeramente se nos viene el olor de la comida.
6: La comida.
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8: The Trump administration campaigned on mass deportations.
9: We are looking to set a goal of a minimum of 3,000 arrests for ICE every day.
8: Mass deportations means mass arrests and mass detentions.
10: Any client that we have spoken to has told us...
1: Ilora Mukherjee is a Columbia law professor and runs one of the nation's leading immigrant rights clinics. She has represented more than 80 people at Dilley. None of them have a criminal record. She says Dilley's harsh conditions are by design.
8: A pillar of their mass deportation agenda is self-deportations. literally making conditions in immigration detention facilities so unbearable that people give up their cases.
1: Every family we spoke with told us they were repeatedly pressured to give up their asylum claims.
7: Cuando nosotros entramos a Daily, nos dijeron que nuestra salida más rápida era una autodeportación.
1: Federal courts say kids can't be held in immigration custody for more than 20 days. But in 2025, court-appointed monitors found the Trump administration kept more than 900 children past that legal limit.
5: Мы с Костей спали вместе, потому что он от меня не отходил ни на шаг, он боялся. 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

0: Now, with help from the Immigrants' Rights Clinic at Columbia Law School, all three of those families were able to leave Dili and are continuing to pursue their asylum cases. As of March, 50 children remained at Dili. Our thanks to Yasmin for that report. For more on this story, go to NBCNews.com. The full doc, The Families of Dili Detention, is available exclusively for NBC News subscribers. 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Still ahead right now on Top Story, never-before-seen images from the Holocaust, where they were discovered, and how they are reshaping the history of one of the worst atrocities the world has ever seen.
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0: We are back now with the never-before-seen photos of the Holocaust, giving us new insight and bringing more historical context to those atrocities. These photos from May 14, 1941, chronicle the first mass arrest of Jewish people in Paris during the Nazi occupation of France. It was known as the Green Ticket Roundup because during this time, thousands of Jewish men were summoned by Paris police with green slips for what they believed was an ID check. You can see each stage from German and French authorities meeting to confused families lining up outside, men being loaded onto buses and trains, and eventually arriving at an internment camp. These are just a few of the 98 photos acquired by the Shoah Memorial in Paris for a new exhibit. I want to bring in Jean-Marc Dreyfus, a Holocaust historian and the co-curator of the exhibition. Jean-Marc, we thank you for joining Top Story tonight. The fact that these images survived all this time is remarkable. Talk to me about what you thought when you started looking at them.
12: Yes, it's an extraordinary series of photographs, and their very existence is an event. It's very extraordinary. They've been found out by collectors, photo collectors, on a flea market in the city of Reims, near Paris. And then these collectors identify these extraordinary photos in a series of 2,000 photos. They brought them to the Shoah Memorial in Paris, and they've been identified, they've been studied by me and other colleagues, and also they are now used to find people, to give names on the faces that we can see on those photos.
0: And the images were taken by a photographer for the Nazis, meant to be used as propaganda. Give us some more of that context of what you learned after they were uncovered.
12: What is extraordinary is that we could identify the photographer. So his name was Harry Kroner. He was a photographer from Berlin, and he was wearing a Nazi, a German uniform. So he was embedded into the Wehrmacht, the German army, occupying Paris. So his task was to document day by day, almost hour by hour, the occupation of Paris. So he was commissioned to take the photo. He was invited. And we can see on the photo that he was very close to the Nazi leaders, you know, on the photo. He could approach them. He could approach Theodor Daneker, we can see on some photos. And Daneker was the envoy of Adolf Eichmann in Paris, in charge of organizing the Holocaust in France.
0: You know, it's striking as I'm looking at some of these photos, it's so striking for a variety of reasons. One, we know eventually what's going to happen to all these people, right? The uncivilized, the sinful, just evil act that's going to happen. And yet these photos show the process as people being civilized in the sense that they are moving along, they are lining up somehow, they're marching off to death camps, a lot of them not knowing what's going to happen. This one stood out to me. Jean-Marc, I don't know if you can see it, but it's a wife, we believe, kissing her husband. And then there's another photo. Yes, the wife kissing her husband here. What do we know about this photo? Because we think this could be the goodbye, right?
12: It's the goodbye, the final goodbye of this couple. We have not identified them already. We hope that one day we'll put names on those faces. This photo is extraordinary because, of course, it reminds us many French photos of Paris, you know, of the lightness of Paris, the city of love. But this photo, this embrace, you know, watched by the French policeman, you know, is extraordinary. I'm sure this photo will remain as an iconic photo of the Holocaust in France.
0: There's another photo.
12: Yes.
0: There was another photo I want to show you, too. I want you to talk to our viewers about it, where a woman seems to she seems to be confused. Right. And it's of the photos that we have that you've shared. It's the one where maybe someone realizes this is not right. There is something wrong going on here. And I'm scared. It's the woman of she looks like to be speaking to a Nazi officer or a police officer. What do we know about that one?
12: So what we know, it's that this operation was carefully organized and conducted, and it was a trap. So as you said rightly, those people were summoned by a notice by the French police for identity document check. And then they were asked to come with their spouse, with their wife, and with children. That's why we see so many young children on the photo. Once they enter it's a sports hall, this one, in Japy, still exists, exactly the same building till today in Paris. They entered the building, their documents were taken, confiscated, and then they were given another note saying, you have to send your spouse back home for her to bring some stuff you will need for 3-4 days of internment. And then the man could not go out of the sports hall. It was a trap, carefully organized, very perverse trap.
0: So sadistic. So sadistic and so evil. And that leads me to my next question, Jean-Marc. Talk to me about the importance of doing this exhibit at a time where the last generation of Holocaust survivors is dying. They're just too old. And we are seeing a rise in anti-Semitism around the world.
12: Yeah, we hope that these photos will, you know, fight anti-Semitism. It's a hope, you know. Those photos are also very important for history because we see what we already knew thanks to the documents and to the few survivors' testimonies, you know. It was the first step of mass arrest of Jews in Paris in 1941. There were two more mass arrests in 1941, and in 1942, the women and children that we see on the photos that were not arrested in May 1941, they were taken in the infamous roundup of the Veldiv and then deported to Auschwitz.
0: And then,
12: so
0: Jean-Marc,
12: those photos are many.
0: Yeah, before we go, I do want to ask
12: many
0: you.
12: Yeah.
0: You're a Holocaust historian. I'm sure you've seen tens of thousands of photos like this, each telling a different part of the Holocaust. When you saw these photos, what did you think? What went through your mind?
12: There are not thousands and thousands of photos. You know, the Holocaust was covered up. It was the best kept secret of World War II. So this series is very extraordinary because it's unique. We don't have similar series of mass arrest of Jews. My feeling were, you know, I was stunned. I was completely amazed by the quality of the photos. The photos show the process, the administrative process, but they also show the pain, the fear of the victims. They are very sensitive. They are very humane. They are humanist photo. Probably that's why they were taken, but they were never published. They were never used by Nazi propaganda because they were too good.
0: Jean-Marc Dreyfus, I thank you so much for joining Top Story tonight. We invite people to check out that exhibit if they visit you there in Paris.
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0: Finally tonight, an unconventional rescue in dangerous floodwaters. A crew of Indiana firefighters jumping into action to save an especially small member of the community. Take a look.
17: A flooded street and a courageous rescue. That's Captain Joe Sinclair, a firefighter in Morgan County, Indiana. You can see him battling the fast-moving water. First responders were on the scene helping a person trapped in a car after a storm when they heard the cries of a baby deer. But they knew they couldn't leave it behind. Captain Sinclair braving the floods to catch the baby deer, carrying it to safety with the help of his team.
18: But once I got my footing and I lined up with the baby deer, I knew that she was coming to me. We took on a little bit of water, but you know, we got her out. So everybody was just at the right place at the right time. I'm sure she was relieved just as well as I was.
17: The firefighters taking the deer to a local animal shelter.
18: Still kind of trying to take it all in. It's a good story. It's a good outcome.
17: Proud of their unexpected save.
18: I feel like any rescue is part of my job description, you know, no matter what it is.
0: All right, that's going to do it for us tonight. We thank you so much for watching Top Story. I'm Tom Yamas in New York. Stay right there. More news on the way.